0: towards referees in Wellington this season across club rugby, secondary school rugby and senior club rugby. A Kerikeri property, where 20 hectares of trees were cut down last year for a new housing development, has been put up for sale without a single home being built. Mathakana-based developer Turnstone had planned up to 300 homes, a retirement complex and a commercial area. However, the entire property has now been listed for sale with no progress beyond removal of the gum trees. Turnstone owner Jamie Peters has been contacted for comment. And a stray dog has secured a job at Christchurch Airport after he was found living on the street. Noah, the German short-haired pointer, was picked up by Christchurch Animal Management in September last year. Support officer Lionel Bridger says nobody came forward to collect him until biosecurity saw his potential.
1: We got a complaint of a wandering dog. We then tried to locate his owners. Didn't hear anything from anyone. Got a call from MPI and they wanted to come in and undertake an assessment. And it went fantastic. They essentially adopted him from us.
0: Lionel Bridger says after 6 months of training in Auckland, Noah has returned to Christchurch with a finely tuned nose and is excelling at his new job. That's the news. Now with sport, here's Joe Porter.
2: Ngā mihi o te ahi ahi. Norway upset five-time winners Brazil 2-1 in New Jersey to reach the Football World Cup quarterfinals for the first time. Erling Haaland scored both goals for Norway to join Kylian Mbappe and Lionel Messi on 7 goals at the top of the Golden Boot standings. In the quarterfinals, Norway will play either England or Mexico, with that match set to kick off at 1 o'clock in Mexico City. Naomi Osaka reached the quarterfinals of Wimbledon for the first time, while her straight sets victory over Arina Sabalenka ended the Belarusian's hopes of a first title at the grass court Grand Slam. World number one Sabalenka says she tried her best, but just didn't have it.
3: I honestly feel like I left everything today. Maybe a couple times got over emotional, but I was trying to stay in control. And I feel like sometimes there's days like that, you just have to say congrats and leave.
2: Meanwhile, men's top seed Jannik Sinner scored a straight sets win over a Japanese opponent to reach the last eight. Kiwi driver Liam Lawson says his Racing Bulls car couldn't be much better at the moment. Lawson picked up points in his fifth straight Formula One round this morning with a sixth place finish in Britain. He says the Racing Bulls cars continue to be the best of the midfield teams.
3: I honestly feel like I left everything today. Maybe a couple times got over emotional, but I was trying to stay in control and I feel like sometimes there's days like that, you just have to say congrats and leave.
2: Apologies, that was the incorrect audio. The next Formula One round is at Spa in Belgium in a fortnight. Koe nā, nā purongo, hakina kina.
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0: 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Now the forecast from Met Service to midnight at Aotearoa Tuesday, Northland, Auckland, Coromandel and Bay of Plenty. Showers, some heavy, with hail and thunderstorms possible. Gisborne and Hawke's Bay, rain possibly heavy, easing to isolated showers this evening that are widespread in Gisborne late tomorrow. Waikato to Manawatu, including the central high country. Scattered showers, clearing to fine tonight, showers again tomorrow for Waikato. From Horowhenua to Wellington and Wairarapa, occasional rain, possibly heavy in Wairarapa tomorrow. Nelson, Marlborough and Canterbury, rain with heavy falls, especially for Marlborough, easing in Canterbury tomorrow. Snow possible above 800 metres in southern Canterbury until tomorrow. Buller to Fiordland, mainly fine. Occasional rain for Buller, severe gale southeasterlies and exposed valleys. Otago and Southland, rain for Otago, heavy about the coast, easing to drizzle later today, otherwise cloudy. And Chatham Islands, some cloud. The time is 9 minutes past 12.
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8: Great to have your company this afternoon. Thanks for joining us. Kia mau tonu mai e tiwi. Stick around.

0: Later in the hour, we're going to talk to an international film executive who worked on Netflix projects such as Narcos and Orange is the New Black. Penelope Essoyan has a special interest in how books and even news stories are adopted for the screen. And next up, Shane Jones on the $50 million he's pumping in to boost critical mineral extraction on the West Coast. But we begin with the nasty weather which has hit the lower South Island. A significant deluge struck Otago, and we've seen flooding, evacuations and road closures from Dunedin right up to Oamaru. In Oamaru, an evacuation centre has been set up as part of a state of emergency which has been called for the Waitaki district. The Waitaki Mayor, Mel Tavendale, joins us now. Kia ora, good afternoon to you.
1: Good afternoon, how are you?
0: I'm well, thank you. More to the point, how are you guys doing? How's it looking there? And tell us about the state of emergency that you've called for the district.
1: It's certainly been wet here. We've had a huge amount of surface flooding and that has inundated a number of buildings. So we've got about 9 homes and 6 businesses that have been flooded. So at the moment we're working with them just to try and make sure that they are being looked after and their needs are being met. And at the same time just basically looking at what the situation is across the district around road closures and bits and pieces. But yeah, certainly hit us overnight a lot harder than was anticipated through Met Service, so we're just responding to that.
0: Yeah, we'll talk about whether it caught you by surprise a bit in a second, but I just want to drill down. You say 9 homes and 6 businesses, that they were inundated, were they? And they are part of the evacuations that we've seen there, is that right?
1: Yes, we've had over 20 people that self-evacuated, and earlier on in the day we had about 15 people at our evacuation centre. Most of them have now found spaces to go, but yeah, it's still certainly open and available to anyone that needs some help.
0: So you're not overly worried about people's safety? Everyone's accounted for?
1: I think we always need to be a bit worried about people's safety, and certainly that messaging around people not going out, not going through floodwaters is really important. And if anyone has any concerns, to be contacting emergency services to get the help they need.
0: Yeah. So you've got this evacuation centre, a network Waitaki event centre in what, Centennial Park in Oamaru North.
1: Yep.
0: How long do you expect to have that up and running?
1: We will see as we go. We're going to keep revisiting the situation. As I said, we have managed to rehome everybody that was using that centre, but it stays open and available, and we will revisit that this afternoon.
0: Okay, and got quite a few road closures around that area. How is access looking?
1: There's still a number of road closures, and looking north, the state highway remains closed at this stage, and we are constantly revisiting that to make sure as soon as we can get traffic through, we are. But just wanting to make sure we do that in a safe way.
0: What about sandbags? Have you got those up and ready for people to access? Is the council there doing some help to get that sorted?
1: So your sandbags are available from our Eden Street car park, and that will be ongoing.
0: Okay. Now. Yeah. And did it catch you by surprise? Because I see in your statement that you didn't really expect it to be as wet that far north. Is that right?
1: Yeah, so essentially at about 11 o'clock last night, you do a revisit to make sure things are as expected. We've been in touch with Met Service, and certainly we're told at that stage they had confidence that North Otago wouldn't see significant rainfall, so we do have to base our decisions on the information at hand. Then about midnight, we had an absolute significant localised downpour, which has done the majority of the damage.
0: Okay, did you manage to get text messages out to people to warn them?
1: Well, at that stage we weren't aware, so we've kept in touch and with the Emergency Operations Centre in Dunedin, and it didn't pass their threshold to need by the time we stood up our civil defence.
0: Okay, and are you happy with that? You're happy with the way that that's been handled?
1: I think at the moment we're still in recovery, so we need to make sure we're looking at people's safety at the moment. We certainly need to look at what we've done well, what could be done better, and I think the comms side of things is certainly something we can work on.
0: Okay, so you'll have a bit of a review, I guess, after you've sorted the immediate issues out.
1: Absolutely.
0: How are things looking from now? What's it like now weather-wise?
1: At the moment, the situation does seem to be easing. It's still raining. I'm expecting rain through till Wednesday. But we will be keeping an eye on that situation, and the conversations will happen. Like we're through to 4 o'clock this afternoon that we civil defence emergency is operational, and we need to have that discussion then, because obviously if you've still got rain to come and things are pretty wet here, you don't want to stand things down too early.
0: Indeed. Thanks, Mal Tavendale there, who is the Waitaki Mayor. So just bringing you up to date with some of the other areas that should be prepared for this weather, because it is hitting other places too. Coastal Dunedin, north of the city, is under an orange heavy rain warning until 5 o'clock. Snow likely above about 400 metres. Coastal parts of North Otago, they are under an orange heavy rain warning until 8 o'clock tonight. There's also an orange heavy rain warning in for Canterbury, for Geraldine to Mount Sumner and west of Ashburton and Christchurch. So that's right through until noon tomorrow. And you've got a red heavy rain warning, which has been issued from 4 o'clock today, 4 p.m, for Marlborough and Canterbury between Ward and Hanmer and southeast of Awatere Valley, including the Kaikoura Ranges, until 3 a.m. Wednesday. So the advice for all those areas, including clearing your gutters, preparing for heavy rain, and do not drive through floodwater. That message coming through strongly this morning. It's just after 12:15. Well, the government will pour $50 million into two critical minerals processing projects on the West Coast. The companies receiving the money are the Taiko Critical Minerals Project in Barrytown and Westland Mineral Sands, which is near Westport. The $50 million is from the $80 million ring-fenced in the Regional Infrastructure Fund, which is to support the development in the critical minerals sector. The Minister for Resources is Shane Jones, and he joins us now. Kia ora, good afternoon to you, Minister.
2: Hi, good afternoon.
0: Just want to have a look at this Westland Mineral Sands Company. I mean, I was just looking back at this morning. They had a sort of pause on their mine in March, didn't they? And said about 40 jobs will go. So, you know, 4 months ago, this company's mothballed its mine and laid off 40 workers. And today you're giving it $30 million. Are you certain the company's fundamentals are sound and that this is a good investment?
2: Well, look, the challenge is that the minerals in this part of the country, they are highly sought after, including ilmenite and titanium. The difficulty for these companies, however, is as they try to raise capital, both domestically and internationally, as is the problem with any critical minerals, rare earth company in the world, every time they trade internationally, they're trading into a market that's dominated by China. They're trading into a market where the price is easily manipulated and decreased by those that control the global supply lines, and that is progressively China. So they made a rational decision because they are trading commodities, and what they want to do is semi-process in New Zealand. So this transaction, which will only proceed on the basis that they can raise significant amounts of capital either internationally or domestically, and then the Crown will contribute to their efforts for semi-processing in New Zealand, will enable them to strengthen their operations in New Zealand by semi-processing in New Zealand rather than sending raw material that contains the rare earths in the gravel that is sent overseas.
0: But you are happy with the fundamentals of this company because, as I say, they did lay off 40 people 4 months ago among that pause, right?
2: Yeah, well, they can't continue to operate if the price that clears the value of the commodity they're generating is such that they can't remain in business.
0: Okay.
2: And the transaction will not take place unless it passes muster with the advisors that the Crown has. And if the transaction proves to be something that the Crown is unwilling to proceed with, then there won't be a successful transaction.
0: Okay, what is this money, Minister? I mean, as an instrument, I mean, is it a grant? Is it a loan? Is it equity? I mean, what security does the Crown hold, and what does the taxpayer actually get back if it works for you?
2: Yeah, well, funnily enough, the model we're using is a transaction that was agreed to in the time of the Jacinda Ardern government. We spent nigh on $20 million breathing life into a gold mine in Reefton back in Jacinda's time, and it proved to be very successful because associated with gold is a very rare earth property known as antimony. The Australians eventually came in and bought the crown out, so we're seeking to emulate the successful example that worked well 4 or 5 years ago. The final character of the transaction will depend on the details of both of the owners in terms of what they want to achieve. So I won't go to the details in relation to what you and I say on this program. Suffice to say, the Crown won't be reckless. We'll ensure that these are not insignificant amounts of money. But at the same time, I mean, the government does want to see this type of expansion in New Zealand.
0: Sure,
2: we think that these rare earth minerals are worth exploring and developing in our own country.
0: Yep, and you're saying that this $50 million would lead to around 170 permanent jobs. But on my maths, that's about $294,000 a job, which is, how does that strike you?
2: Well, you know, you raise a damn good point. It depends how you look at these rare earth minerals. Should we continue to depend on other countries that probably have less desirable environmental standards? And should we, as a wee nation, stand back and not contribute to the global logistics and the global supply lines of these rare earth minerals, which, by the way, we're going to need, and we probably have the ability to strengthen and bolster the broader global supply lines, or rely on countries such as the Congo and China, who, by a country mile, do dominate.
0: Okay.
2: Now, there is the capacity to attract overseas investment, but we've got to start somewhere, Guyon.
0: Okay. Which leads me to the bigger picture, I guess, and this critical minerals deal or arrangement that we have been negotiating with the US. I guess you've got a couple of paths, haven't you? You've got a bilateral deal with the US, or I guess we could plug in to that, what do they call it, agreement on trade in critical minerals, the ATCM. Do you know what path we're going down with them? Are we trying to do a bilateral deal with the US, or are we going to plug into that multilateral one for critical minerals?
2: Well, I don't want to walk away from the fact that there is criticism that New Zealand shouldn't be hooked into any arrangement. There is a fear that New Zealand should not plug into the industrial military complex that may be an outcome if we start to extract these resources. That's not my view. I think that the rare earth mineral complex that we can hook into embeds New Zealand as something that will not only make money, but it will enable us to contribute to what are fundamental properties that will be needed as the new industries of the world, whether it's a part of climate change or new technologies.
0: Sorry to interrupt, but are you wanting to do a special deal with the US here? Because again, I look at this and your WMS company that you've given, what, $30 million to today, I mean, China seems to be their main customer. Their first big bulk export was 26,000 tonnes, which went from Nelson to China recently. So how does that kind of fit with this picture you're talking about?
2: But the reality is they've suspended their operations because they've been unable. You've just affirmed the point that you and I made 2 or 3 minutes ago. So it's going to depend whether or not the semi-processing can be established in New Zealand. Now, the footprint will depend whether or not the externalities can meet the guardrails associated with the resource consent. They have a resource consent. We do not have a successful deal with America at the moment. They're somewhat distracted.
0: No, but I just want
2: The officials are engaged with each other, but there's no deal to take to cabinet at the moment.
0: No, and there was no pressure on WMS to not take that to China as part of this US deal. Is that me being conspiratorial?
2: Well, Guy, and you have a fine reputation of being conspiratorial without me egging you on, mate.
0: Can you answer my question? Was any pressure?
2: No. Look, the call they made related to the fact that their operations are such that the commodity price market that they were selling into was such that they were unable to maintain a business that they felt was viable. They can do a lot better if they can establish a semi-processing business.
0: And would they be allowed to take this money and would they be able to take this money and send rare earths to China?
2: Well, that will depend on the final character of the deal that they're putting together. It's very early days. We don't know who else they're going to attract capital from, but we are not going to have any deal put together that does not pass muster, and these deals will go back to Cabinet for final sign-off. It's early days yet, but we're hoping to create jobs. We're hoping to create new enterprises in that part of New Zealand, and a key part of what we're hoping to establish after the government is a special economic zone down there, and if it proves to be the case that monazite, titanium, other antimony, other key properties that do fit within the envelope of rare earth minerals, and if they need bespoke regulations down there so we do not get into a stuttering phase with poor environmental regulations hobbling development and keeping people in litigation all the time, then we'll look at a special economic zone for the minerals development in the West Coast.
0: Thanks for your time this afternoon. Shane Jones is the Minister for Resources. 2101 if you want to flick me a message on that issue. It's, 26 minutes past midday. Geoffrey Hallier is with us for the Business News. Hey, Geoffrey, infrastructure investor, Infratil. They're riding this data centre AI wave, are they?
3: Yeah, it's everybody climb aboard, it seems, these days. So Infratil's nearly, it owns 50%, a 50% share in Australian data centre business CDC, and its value has jumped by more than $2 billion in the second quarter of this year with plans for future growth. So CDC's independent valuation increased by nearly a quarter in the 3 months ended June to a midpoint of around about $18.5 billion Australian dollars, although that was actually in line with what the market was expecting. Now, brokerage firm Forsyth Barr, their senior analyst Ben Crozier, says that the company's update increase its development pipeline by another 1.3 gigawatts over the next 14 years will support its future growth.
4: Noise out over the weekend in the Australian media that Anthropic was lining up some data centre contracts and CDC was in the hot seat to win some of them as well. So people are expecting new customer wins, and certainly Infratil was, you know, talked about expecting some more over the next sort of 6 to 12 months. So I think the market's waiting for another big announcement, but they certainly have capacity there to win one.
3: And Infratil's share price has done quite well today out of this. It's up 3.5% and it's up nearly 50% on the year.
0: Yeah, and you've had quite a busy morning on the NZX.
3: Yeah, it's almost been an unusually busy morning of high drama on the NZX, actually. So the next one is property tycoon and prominent political donor Chris Meehan has resigned as chief executive and chair of Winton Land, and that's amid an employment process. So in a statement to the NZX, Winton says Meehan has quit with immediate effect during those final stages of that board-led employment process, although it's unrelated to Winton's performance or its financial accounting. Our business reporter Anand Zaki has more.
5: The sudden resignation comes after Winton announced last month that Chris Meehan was taking leave as chief executive for health reasons. This morning's statement to the NZX says Mr. Meehan will remain on the board as a director. The board has elected independent director and former National MP Stephen Joyce as chair. While the nature of the ongoing employment process hasn't been disclosed, Mr. Meehan's behaviour has previously been referred to the Employment Relations Authority. In 2025, the ERA ordered him to pay his former assistant $100,000 in a personal grievance case. Chris Meehan is also a prominent political donor, mostly to coalition parties National, ACT and New Zealand First. Two projects linked to him and his company Winton were given fast-track approval by the government.
0: Okay, we better go to the markets. How are things looking today?
3: Yeah, it's been a positive day, Guy. On the NZX 50 is up 80 points at 13,700. The ASX 200, it's just down slightly, just down a quarter of a percent. A quiet start there. Currency markets, one key, we will get you 57 US cents, 82 Australian, 43 pence, 50 euro cents, 92 yen, 3.86 yuan. Brent crude, well, it's down about half a percent at 71.5 US dollars a barrel, and gold's up $10 an ounce at 4,185 US dollars an ounce.
0: Thanks, Jeffrey. Jeffrey Halley there with your business news. It's hit the bottom of the hour. Stick around, you'll find out why the Australian Prime Minister has got on the wrong side of Kylie Minogue. We'll cross to Amanda Kopp in Canberra to explain. And a former Netflix executive, Penelope Isoyan, who oversaw projects for Netflix, including Emily in Paris and Orange is the New Black. She's visiting New Zealand and she'll tell us how global streaming giants adopt books and even news stories for film. But first, let's get to RNZ's top stories with Evie Ashton.
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7: Kia ora, Guyon. Met Service has issued a red heavy rain warning for part of the South Island's northeast. The warning covers Marlborough and Canterbury between Ward and Hanmer and southeast of the Awatere Valley, including the Kaikoura Ranges. The period covers 35 hours from 4 o'clock this afternoon until 3 o'clock on Wednesday morning. An orange rain warning is in place for Marlborough south of Blenheim and Canterbury north of Lake Sumner over the same period. In Oamaru, residents are mopping up after heavy rain flooded homes and businesses overnight. Firefighters have responded to more than 50 emergency calls for help with flooding since midnight, with crews helping 18 people evacuate to Oamaru Fire Station. Civil Defence Controller Roger Cook says it's too early to know exactly how many properties have flooded. He says 11 people are sheltering at a local community centre. Super Typhoon Babi is bringing howling winds and downpours to the Pacific Islands as it begins to make landfall. The US National Weather Service says the storm is now moving over Guam and the Northern Mariana Islands. Babi is packing winds of 300 kilometres an hour and is predicted to whip up waves up to 11 metres high. Referees have withdrawn en masse from all Wellington club rugby games this weekend because of the ongoing abuse of match officials. All matches look set to be cancelled. Wellington Rugby Referees Association President Ben Van Berkel says there's been 19 reported incidents of verbal abuse towards referees this season across club and secondary school rugby. And public health officials say 25-year-old buried waste is the cause of offensive smells at Whenuapai School in West Auckland. The primary school is moving children out of four classrooms into a new block these holidays after tests found chemical compounds were causing odours. The National Public Health Service had advised the school to increase ventilation. Those are the headlines on RNZ National. A long-range forecast is next.
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7: The Met Service long-range forecast to midnight Friday. First, the situation. A deep low sits west of the North Island today and moves east across the far north tomorrow, directing a strong southeast flow over the South Island and central New Zealand. Looking at the weather to midnight tomorrow, for Northland, Auckland, Coromandel and Bay of Plenty, showers, some heavy with hail and thunderstorms possible. Gisborne and Hawke's Bay, rain possibly heavy, easing to isolated showers this evening that are widespread in Gisborne late tomorrow. Waikatotu Manawatu, including the central high country, scattered showers clearing to fine tonight, showers again tomorrow for Waikato. Horowhenua to Wellington and Wairarapa, occasional rain possibly heavy in Wairarapa tomorrow. Nelson, Marlborough and Canterbury. Rain with heavy falls, especially for Marlborough, easing in Canterbury tomorrow. Snow possible above 800 metres in southern Canterbury until tomorrow. Buller to Fiordland, mainly fine. Occasional rain for Buller. Severe gale southeasterlies in exposed valleys. Otago and Southland. Rain for Otago, heavy about the coast. Easing to drizzle later today, otherwise cloudy. And the Chatham Islands, some cloud. Now the outlook for the following 3 days. For the North Island Wednesday, rain in the south and east, possibly heavy. Mainly fine elsewhere, but showers for Northland to Bay of Plenty. Gale southeasterlies possible for Wellington and Taranaki. Thursday, spells of rain in the east and south, possibly heavy. Isolated showers elsewhere. Gale southeasterlies possible for Wellington and Taranaki. And Friday, showers in the east and south, mostly fine elsewhere. For the South Island Wednesday, spells of rain in the east, possibly heavy, with snow above 800 metres. Showers in the south, mainly fine elsewhere. Gale southeasterlies possible for Marlborough Sounds. For Thursday, showers in the east and south, possibly heavy about Marlborough and northern Canterbury. Mainly fine elsewhere. Gale southeasterlies possible for Marlborough Sounds. And Friday, mainly fine isolated showers in the east and south. And at the Chathams, rain easing to a few showers on Thursday. Strong easterlies turning strong southerly on Thursday. The time is 25 minutes to 1.
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0: Great to have your company this afternoon. Sally Wenley is in the Auckland studio with me for the Rural News. Hey, Sally.
11: Kia ora, Guyon.
0: Tough time for these Otago farmers making their way against this weather.
11: Oh, it certainly is. Yes, as you've heard earlier in the news, it's just raining cats and dogs and it's also snowing down there. But the farmers, they're doing their best. They're coping with it and they've been pretty well planned. With all the forecasts that have come out, they're quite relieved now that the forecasting is so good so they can protect their stock, they can move them, they can have all their feed. And that says this front continues to make its way north, so all farmers getting prepared as they go. And more than 100 millimetres of rain has fallen in the past 24 hours, and rivers are up, paddocks are flooding, and roads are closed. Phil Hunt of the Otago Rural Support Trust says conditions are challenging, with reports of up to 25 centimetres of snow falling in some places. And he says the impact of the flooding on farmland is not yet entirely clear.
12: We've got concerns regarding the Tiree Plains, flooded farmland there. We've got reasonably heavy snow in the Maniototo, Meniherikea areas, Hindon, Naseby, that kind of central Otago area, with roads blocked and crews are out there working to try and provide access for emergency services, etc., and just get those roads open.
11: And Phil Hunt says, thankfully, there have been no reports of stock losses, with some pregnant ewes who had been shorn, moved to cover or put on lower areas, and their lambing doesn't start for several more months. And Mr. Hunt says the bigger challenge is for some of the hill country area, which has been without electricity since late yesterday afternoon. I spoke to one of those affected, that's Hamish McKenzie from Kyburn Station near Naseby, and he's had no power and says plenty of snow's been falling.
13: We've probably got about, I don't know, 10 or 12 inches around the house, and it gets deeper and deeper the further you get towards the hills. We'll be a wee while without power because there's a couple of broken poles in and around our yard and cross members, so do your best, I guess, and if we need to get generators going, well, we'll have to get a generator going and to keep freezers cold and things like that.
11: And Hamish McKenzie says he's been in touch with his neighbours, and many of whom have also moved their sheep to lower ground prior to today's storm. And he just said to me before that he's going to try and put his generator on because he wants a cup of tea.
0: Ah, good on him. Auckland doesn't often feature that strongly in the rural news, but Auckland boaties being told not to worry if they see crayfish pots in marine reserves.
11: Yeah.
0: Why would a crayfish pot be in a marine reserve?
11: Well, that's a good question. Yeah, because they are reserves. If anybody spots them, they might report them to dock or go and pick them up and try and take them to shore. So this is what's evolved from that. And
0: so
11: it's
0: what
11: also,
0: are they doing there?
11: It's also not just boaties, it's commercial fishers. They might be going past and spot them. Yeah, and what they're doing is they're actually catching crayfish. Now, Doc, they're setting these pots and they're looking for data, collating data, and, you know, not dinner, which used to be the norm. And the inner Hauraki Gulf is closed, as you know, to crayfishing. And around the outer Gulf, there's also about 12 high protection areas, then that's banning all fishing. They were introduced just before last summer. And a dock marine advisor, Emma Kearney, she says two contracted commercial vessels are catching these crayfish in and outside the marine protected areas. She says around 50 baited cage-like traps, they're being placed and checked regularly. So, you know the ones, Guy, on they just look like a little cage and there's a buoy at the top of the water. So they will look like the standard crayfish pots, but they'll have a special tag on them. So that's what they're doing. And once they've brought them up to the surface, they'll examine all of the crayfish that are in them and then return them safely to sea still alive. And she says it's part of a wider program to build an environmental snapshot of the marine environment in the first year of the new marine protections.
13: We've probably got about, I don't know, 10 or 12 inches around the house, and it gets deeper and deeper the further you get towards the hills. We'll be a wee while without power because there's a couple of broken poles in and around our yard and cross members, so do your best, I guess. And if we
11: and we've got the wrong audio there. Yeah, we've heard the farmer again. So Emma Kearney was going to be talking about how they're going to safely bring these crayfish up to the surface, and they're going to measure them, weigh them, take a wee sample of their DNA, and then they'll be able to track them when they put them back in the water to see how far and wide they go. So that's what Emma is talking about.
0: Yeah,
11: and she's saying, boaties, just steer clear and leave these tagged pots alone. Don't try and rescue them.
0: Good advice. Thanks, Sally. Sally Wenley with your rural news. It's just hit 20 to 1. Let's skip over to Australia now. Our correspondent in Canberra is the Nine News political reporter, Amanda Kopp. Hey, Amanda.
14: Hello.
0: I want to get to Anthony Albanese and Kylie Minogue in a second, but your PM's on a bit of a Pacific Island blitz, is he?
14: Yeah, he is. So the Prime Minister is in Fiji today, and all eyes are on a deal that he's planning to sign with the Prime Minister of Fiji. We're still to find out some of the details on that, but it's expected to be expanding our economic and security ties with Fiji, which is, of course, part of Australia's push to try and push back the influence of China in the region. Various ministers, including the Prime Minister, have gone on trips around the Pacific trying to shore up these kinds of deals with our Pacific partners, essentially, so that they don't sign the same kind of deals with China.
0: Yeah, and our Prime Minister Christopher Luxon is meeting with Narendra Modi later in the week, and I hadn't realised, but this has been tacked on to an Aussie visit, has it? You guys are getting in first, I imagine.
14: Oh, well, there we go. We're both learning things about the movements of Narendra Modi. So I didn't realise that he was visiting New Zealand. But yes, he is. He's going to be visiting Australia later in the week. They're going to be starting out in Melbourne. There's going to be a big sort of stadium type event with Modi, and of course that's because Australia has a quite enormous Indian diaspora living here, and they're one of the biggest growing cohorts of migrants here in Australia, and a lot of them are very big fans of Narendra Modi.
0: Yeah, that'll be interesting, won't it? Now, I imagine I'm going to cringe because I think this next story might be a little awkward, but your Prime Minister has sort of embarrassed himself, has he, over Kylie Minogue? What's been going on here?
14: It's look, you have to laugh because it's so awful. This podcast came out on Friday. The podcast is called Bush Deep and is run by an Australian comedian called Nikki Osborne, although she goes by an alter ego of Bushy. It's essentially kind of a scantily clad version of Steve Irwin, let's say. She sat down in the lodge with our Prime Minister and did, I would say in quotation marks, an interview with him. But mostly it was just crude sex jokes, I must admit. And one of the jokes that kind of has gotten the PM in hot water, she tried to get him into a game of shag, marry or date, which, you know, I'm sure many people have played that game, but is it really appropriate for the Prime Minister to? Probably not. It sounds like we might have a bit of a clip to play from that if we can.
15: Shag, marry, date. Kylie Minogue, Nicole Kidman or Rhonda Birchmore?
16: I've just got married. I'm only 6 months in.
15: But if it goes tits up, let's just pretend.
16: Oh, Kylie, clearly.
15: You'd marry Kylie and Shagger and date her?
16: All of the above.
15: All right, it's a triple.
16: She's terrific.
0: Oh, no.
14: It's just awful.
0: Yeah, could I say he should be so lucky?
14: And look, I must say, he did issue a statement this morning saying that he apologises unequivocally for the comments. But really, the question I have is, who on earth is advising him to go on a podcast like that?
0: Yeah, I was going to say it'd be a tense meeting in the media room after that, wouldn't it? with the press secretaries and PR people. Thank you for that, Amanda. Amanda Kopp out of Canberra. I'm not going to ask for your messages on that one. I think we should just leave it where it is. It's 12:45. And you are listening to Midday Report with me, Guy and Espen. I thought a sting was going to play there, but I sometimes get those wrong. And we are now going to talk to a former Netflix executive who oversaw projects including Emily in Paris and Orange is the New Black. She is visiting New Zealand. Penelope Essoyan is in New Zealand as a guest of the American Embassy as part of a US State Department program showcasing American cinema. She's got a particular interest in how global streaming giants adapt books and even news stories for the screen. She joins us now. Welcome.
17: Thank you. Happy to be here.
0: Yeah, no, it's really interesting to see you coming to New Zealand. You've spent a lot of time with some of these global streaming giants, including Netflix, and as I said in the intro, working on some big projects. Just as a cheeky starter, how do New Zealand content providers and producers get into a slice of that market?
17: Ultimately, it's always looking for what is special about the stories that you are trying to bring to the world. So Kiwi storytellers looking for the stories that they are passionate about, looking for their vision that they can then bring to the world, and what's specific to their story that may not be understood elsewhere, what is unique to the story. And ultimately, there's always a human and relatable aspect to a story. So focusing on that, and why are you the person to tell this story? And then bringing it to life so that it can have a global reach and appeal.
0: That's the sort of advice that you give to content producers, is it? In terms of how to pitch things?
17: Yes. It's looking for why does this story need to be told now? And why are you the person to tell it? And bringing a real clarity of vision and passion to that story, to that content, whatever format it takes. And that is what the streamers are responding to and looking for, is something that is telling a universal and relatable story in a fresh new setting or in a way that we haven't seen before.
0: What are New Zealand filmmakers and content producers, and I'm sure you've spoken to people on your visit, what are they saying about the impact of companies like Netflix? Because there's two schools of thought out there. I mean, some people are saying, oh, this is killing the New Zealand industry and we need to have a tariff on these people and to help us fund our own industry. What sort of feedback and response are you getting?
17: I am hearing that there are unique challenges to being in such a small market that doesn't have a big local presence from a streamer like Netflix. They don't have their own dedicated office here. But looking at, I think personally, I do think that it is important for these streamers that get to take advantage of shooting in amazing locations within New Zealand with incredible talent, world-class talent and crew, that there should be a feedback loop where there is investment in the local stories. Because what I am hearing is that there is a lack of accessibility to said streamers for locally made content and stories.
0: I understand a particular area of expertise for you has been, you know, watching that journey of getting stories, even news stories or books, from text to screen. What can you tell us about that? That's a pretty special adaption process, I imagine.
17: I think whether it's a book or a news story, it's always looking for what is the hook, what is the thing that we've never seen before that can then be drawn out into a full series-long story. So whether it's maybe a news story about a young boy who is has started a blog about rating restaurants. So if you want to tell the story that is told in that news story, it's just a movie. It's a biopic. It is a very specific story. What you're looking for is what is something that can be built out into a larger world, a larger cast of characters, a ABC storyline. How do you expand it so it can support 10 plus episodes of one season? And then what is the story you're trying to, or the question you're trying to answer over the course of the series that can then be built out further and further and also evolve as you see how different actors, different writers, different directors bring different things to the story as it moves along through development and production.
0: I imagine you've had a few pitches put your way on this too, have you? A few elevator pitches and at others?
17: Absolutely.
0: Seen anything exciting and interesting?
17: Well, I've been more, it's been a knowledge exchange rather than a pitch session, but I am actually looking forward to getting to meet with some local talent down in Wellington over the next few days, where I will get to hear some pitches and give feedback and advice.
0: Great stuff. Well, good luck with that. And thank you very much for coming into the Auckland studio. Really nice to speak with you. That's Penelope Soyan, who is a guest of the American Embassy, part of the US State Department program, which is showcasing American cinema. It's just after 10 to 1. Got my sting right that time, didn't I? Okay, let's go to Iran now, where the supreme leader, Mujtaba Khamenei, he was nowhere to be seen, was he, at his father's funeral. Other senior regime figures have joined tens of thousands of people have been paying respects to the late Ayatollah. A speculation about his condition has continued as he's not appeared in public since his appointment in early March, and there are rumours that he was wounded in the same US-Israeli airstrikes that indeed killed his father. Let's get more now from Andrew McRae of World Watch.
18: Official funeral proceedings for the late Supreme Leader began on Friday, with events planned across Iran over the coming week. Ali Khamenei's other three sons, Masoud, Mustafa and Masham, all attended the service yesterday, alongside officials including President Masoud Pezeshkian and Revolutionary Guards Commander Ahmad Vahidi. The BBC's Lise Doucette is there.
19: This is a moment for those most loyal to their leader, the most religious. You can feel real emotion here. This is also a very political event, an attempt by Iran's new leaders to protect unity and strength.
18: At the ceremony, there were calls for revenge.
20: Why don't we kill the one who killed my imam, this poet says. It would be a shame if we don't kill your killer.
18: CNN's Fred Plotkin is at the service.
21: The crowds keep swelling here in Tehran as scores of people are coming out braving the midsummer's heat. And the government here wants to make this a show of force and of defiance, saying the Islamic Republic has withstood a massive attack from two of the most powerful militaries in the world.
18: Some of the many thousands attending the service boasted of an Iranian victory over the US and Israel.
20: Yes, it shows that we won, this woman says. From now on, into the ears of our children, we will say, death to America, death to Israel. This is by itself revenge, she says. You can see that altogether they should understand that the unity of our people is one type of revenge. We have not come to say goodbye. We have come to meet our great leader again. We hope Trump and his family will all die, and we promise that he will not have a good night's sleep.
18: This man from Kir Mushud is one of the volunteers of the funeral to feed the mourners.
22: This funeral is a continuation of the epic on the battlefield and in diplomacy, and it must be held in a passionate and epic manner. We decided to set this place up with the help of the people, so the process could move forward more quickly.
18: Iranian authorities say up to 20 million people are expected to attend the ceremonies over the coming week, which they're calling the funeral of the century.
0: Andrew McRae reporting. It's 6 minutes to one, time to talk sport. Barry Guy is with me. Hey, Barry. This was pretty dramatic, wasn't it? I caught bits and pieces of the game as I was preparing for the show this morning, but Brazil knocked out of the World Cup.
1: Five-time world champions, yes. They dominated the game against Norway. The Norwegians, of course, are led by Erling Haaland, the Manchester City striker. And they looked, you know, good. And Norway, for a while there, were just holding on. Norway did get a goal very early on, but it was offside. Also, there was a Brazil penalty that was actually saved. So they went in well into the second half, and it was nil all. But, yes, Erling Haaland came to the fore and
0: scored. He's the guy with all the hair, is he?
1: The tied back hair.
0: Yeah.
1: He sort of looks like a
0: Viking.
1: I was hoping you were going to say that. He's Scandinavian. And he's probably, when the fans are doing the rowing that the Norwegians do, the whatever, he was the star there. So yes, five-time world champions are out. They'd made it to every quarterfinal since winning their last title in 2002, and Norway's now into the quarterfinals for the very first time.
0: Yeah, so, it's getting exciting, isn't it? Okay, and what are England up to? There was England, Mexico. That was in Mexico City. Have we had a bit of a hold up there? What's going on?
1: A lot of rain, and also there was a threat of lightning over the Azteca Stadium in Mexico City. So it was delayed for 1 hour. So it's now scheduled to start at 1, and it looks like that will go ahead. It's a fortress for Mexico at the Azteca Stadium. I think they've only lost there in two competitive games in the last 89 that they've played at the stadium. Mexico have looked really good so far in this tournament. They haven't conceded a goal, won all three pool games, beat Ecuador in the round of 32. England, they had a draw on pool play. They needed a couple of late strikes from Harry Kane to get past Congo in the round of 32. So this is going to be a big one. It's also well up in altitude, and England have done that where they've gone in late. So if it goes to extra time, the English could run out of legs there. So that'll be a good one for Mexico, I reckon.
0: Yeah. All right, let's just finish with Formula One, because Liam Lawson's been doing all right there, hasn't he?
1: Yeah, my pet subject, yes. I wake up every Monday morning because I don't watch them live. I've got to come into work, and he picked up more points at the British Grand Prix. Sixth. Yesterday he was eighth in the sprint race, so another successful weekend for him. He's already accumulated more points than he got in the whole of last season. Still 10th in the championship. He's just doing everything that's asked of him. And Racing Bulls is now just 1 point behind Alpine in the Constructors' Championship. So him and Arvid Lindblad are doing really good things there. Interesting outcome. Charles Leclerc won for Ferrari. And Kimi Antonelli, he's had his points, because he didn't get in the points today. His lead over his teammate George Russell is now just 25 points. So, yes, it's heating up in Formula One, but good stuff. The next round is in Belgium, Spa-Francorchamps in 2 weeks, and I would expect Liam Lawson to be in the top 10 once again.
0: Thanks, Barry. Barry Guy there with your sports news. It's 1:03. Emil Donovan is in the studio to tell us what's coming up on Afternoons.
2: Kia ora.
0: Hey, how are you?
2: I'm pretty good. I'm looking forward to this England game.
0: Yeah.
2: Oh,
0: a special kind of relish when they lose.
2: I feel a bit torn. This is the thing, guys. I'm the same as you. I feel a bit torn, because normally I'm kind of rooting for England to lose, because it's very funny when it happens.
0: Yeah, and then just reading the majesty of the sports pros when their writers write about
2: that's right.
0: They sort of pull each other apart. But that's probably me being a bit cynical.
2: Well, and the team's kind of stacked full of good boys from my beloved Arsenal Football Club this year. So, you know, it's unstoppable force versus a movable object. They do have history at that stadium, though. I think it was at the Azteca where Diego Maradona in 1986 called the Hand of God.
0: Oh, the Hand of God goal.
2: Yeah, who knows? The ghosts of the past, perhaps. Yes, coming up from 1 p.m. today, Guy, on, we have former Trade Minister Tim Grosser on New Zealand's trade strategy.
0: Oh, that would be interesting,
2: At the moment. Looking forward to that. Children's entertainer Chris Lamb Sam on the history of children's music in New Zealand. Speaking of music, our expert feature today is Michael Story, who is talking about learning a musical instrument even a bit later in life. Do you play any musical instruments?
0: Oh, I do play the guitar nowadays. I was saddled with the trombone and the clarinet as a kid. Hauling a trombone case
2: around the store.
0: It was hard to be cool in those days.
2: Well,
0: about you? Are you
2: Bit of piano. I'm learning the guitar at the moment, actually. Finding it a bit tricky, though.
0: Oh, you can ask your guests
2: for
0: some tips.
2: It's humbling, yeah. anyway, that's at about 2:30. And then after 3, we have former child actor William Bill Mumy of Lost in Space and Twilight Zone fame, who is here to chat about his new album. It is called Willpower. Some names, Guyon, just lend themselves to puns, don't they?
0: Indeed. Thanks, Emil. Emil Donovan has your afternoon sorted after the 1 o'clock news. Thanks so much for listening and for all your feedback. I didn't get to a lot of it, but a lot of you did get in touch on Shane Jones and the $50 million he is pouring into Critical Minerals. So thanks for your feedback on that. You can listen back to any of these interviews on our website, rnz.co.nz/midday. We spoke to Shane Jones. We spoke to Mel Tavendale about the state of emergency which has been declared in the Waitaki district. So yeah, hunker down south, and that weather is coming up the country too. So stay tuned to RNZ for any updates on that. Thanks for listening over the last hour. We're back tomorrow. Kia pai tōra.
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3: RNZ Pacific News, Nisam Bulavanaka, I'm Johnny Blades. An extreme wind warning is in place for Rota in the Northern Marianas as Super Typhoon Barvi moves past the island. Government weather officials say radar images show destructive winds from the typhoon's eyewall are already hitting or about to hit all parts of Rota. Residents are being told to stay indoors, take shelter in a safe place, keep up with the latest weather updates, and remain alert as dangerous conditions continue. Australia's Prime Minister Anthony Albanese has landed in Fiji. He has several engagements on his agenda while there, including a bilateral meeting with his Fiji counterpart Sitiveni Rambuka and senior officials from both governments. Fiji's Ministry of Foreign Affairs says the discussions will focus on strengthening cooperation under the Vuvale partnership, as well as key regional and global issues. The Marshall Islands government is gearing up to spend $160 million for new hospitals on Majuro and Ebi. Marshall's Finance Minister David Paul says funding has been secured. The Asian Development Bank is footing a chunk of the bill through a loan and grants for Majuro Hospital. The rest will be covered by carryover funding from the second Compact of Free Association funding package with the US. And for Ebi, the rest of the money will come from the Kwajalein Development Fund. Mr. Paul says the ADB is beginning a preliminary assessment for Ebi Hospital, while a design firm was hired earlier for Majuro Hospital and has already started work on it. A women's advocate in Papua New Guinea says it's a shame that local women have been overlooked to be the new head of the Electoral Commission. Nicole Haley, an expert on PNG politics from the Australian National University, has been appointed the country's new electoral commissioner. She's the first foreigner in the role. Lucille Pardew, a prominent women's and social justice advocate, says there's no doubting Professor Haley's knowledge of PNG, but she says there are plenty of local people who were qualified for the role. In news from New Zealand, the Prime Minister says Winston Peters is playing anti-immigration politics over the India free trade deal. Foreign Minister and New Zealand First Leader has accused National of covertly making changes that would discriminate against Indians migrating to New Zealand, restricting them more than people from other countries. Christopher Luxon says every free trade deal has different immigration settings. He says Winston Peters is wrong.
4: I get what he's trying to do, and I understand he doesn't like the Indian FTA. But, you know, on the one hand, we said, you know, a few weeks back, oh, we've got way too many Indians coming into the country, and now we're saying we haven't got enough. So it's pretty confusing what his position actually is.
3: Christopher Luxon says the Immigration Minister, Erica Stanford, has followed usual cabinet processes to create the settings. A Chinese community leader says people in New Zealand should feel safe to continue to express their identity, cultural heritage, and views. China's new Ethnic Unity and Progress Promotion Law allows it to target people overseas for inciting ethnic separatism. While some commentators have raised concerns about the law, Paul Chin from the New Zealand Chinese Association isn't worried.
5: We shouldn't feel alarmed, but we should also remain informed, because really it's the Chinese New Zealanders are protected by New Zealand law. And so, yeah, I don't think it's something to be panicky about. At all.
3: Foreign Minister Winston Peters is seeking further information from China. In world news, week-long funeral ceremonies are continuing in Iran for former Supreme Leader Ali Khamenei. However, the country's new leader, Mojtaba Khamenei, hasn't yet made a public appearance. The ABC's Karishma Vyas reports from Tehran.
8: Tens of thousands of people are expected to join a procession through Tehran on Monday with the remains of former Supreme Leader Ali Khamenei. Dignitaries from around the world, including Russia, China and Pakistan, have attended the week-long funeral, but the Ayatollah's son and successor Mojtaba Khamenei has been conspicuously absent. Iran's new leader has not been seen or heard from since reportedly suffering severe injuries in the same US-Israeli airstrike that killed his father in February. The regime says he's not attending public events because of security threats.
3: The official death toll from Venezuela's twin earthquakes has risen to 3,342. Venezuelan Information Ministry says the new tally also puts the number of the injured at

0: Uruguay will play either England or Mexico, with that match just kicking off in the last few minutes in Mexico City. In tennis, Naomi Osaka has reached the quarterfinals of Wimbledon for the first time, while her straight sets win over Aryna Sabalenka ended the Belarusian's hope of a first title at the grass court Grand Slam. World number one Sabalenka says she tried her best but just didn't have it.
1: I honestly feel like I left everything today. Maybe a couple times got over emotional, but I was trying to stay in control, and I feel like sometimes there's days like that you just have to say congrats and leave.
0: In rugby news, new All Black Fihi Fineanganofo says his family's presence in the grandstand at One New Zealand Stadium in Christchurch on Saturday night inspired him as he made his debut. He took the field late in the second half as the All Blacks claimed a tight 34-32 win over France in what was the opening match of the Nations Championship competition.
2: Oh, huge step, but the boys helped me out, so yeah, just found my footing and it was good. Yeah. Couldn't believe it at first, but once I got on, yeah, couldn't stop thinking about family and how proud they would be, so yeah, just happy to represent my family.
0: Fineanganofo was, of course, one of three debutants for the All Blacks on the night, alongside Hurricanes teammate Xavier Numia and Crusaders lock Jamie Hanna. That's a bulletin of news and sport from RNZ Pacific.
3: Hello, ko te one talk, you had a kamo tangata o te moana from RNZ Pacific, me Koroi Hawkins. Coming up, typhoon struck Northern Marianas, brace for another super storm. Concern over increased troop deployments in West Papua. But first, we take a closer look at Australia and Vanuatu's new security deal. Australia and Vanuatu have signed a long-awaited security agreement in Canberra. It closes 10 months of negotiations after Vanuatu initially walked away from the deal, citing concerns about sovereignty. Kaya Selby has more.
4: Under the Nakamal Agreement, Australia will give Vanuatu $500 million Australian dollars over 10 years in exchange for a number of commitments affirming Australia as Vanuatu's primary security partner. Australian Prime Minister Anthony Albanese says it ensures Vanuatu aligns itself with Pacific Island foreign partners.
5: It encapsulates Vanuatu's sovereign decision not to permit its territory to be used for any foreign military base or infrastructure, and that Vanuatu's critical infrastructure remains free from militarisation.
4: The ABC reports that the previous version was designed to tackle Chinese influence in Vanuatu. It included a provision where Vanuatu would exclude third-party involvement in ports, airports and telecoms while increasing Australian involvement. This, Albanese acknowledges, cannot be abided.
5: We think this is an appropriate agreement that is a recognition of sovereignty, which at the same time recognises Australia's historic role as well, which is reinforced by this agreement, that Australia is the security partner of choice.
4: His Vanuatu counterpart, Jotham Napat, says he is confident their sovereignty is protected in the revised version that he signed today.
6: Australia and Vanuatu are close neighbours and enduring friends. Today's meeting reaffirms our set commitment to continue to strengthen the comprehensive partnership between our two countries, founded on mutual respect.
4: Mr. Napat says an economic agreement with China called the Namele Agreement is still in the works.
6: Namele Agreement is still an agreement that is said to be signed once I get the clearance from Beijing. We will share the agreement. There's nothing to hide.
4: In the lead-up to the signing, Australia excluded Vanuatu from the Pacific Engagement Visa. Applications open on July 1st, but 150 spots reserved for Nevans last year no longer exist.
3: Still on the Nakamal Agreement, I spoke to Griffith University Associate Professor and Pacific Hub lead Tess Newton-Kane about the document and began by asking for her initial thoughts on the text.
7: Well, I think, you know, if you look at the text, it's quite a dense little document. There's quite a lot in there. I think certainly it's it's quite clear that some of the language has been

0: very, you know, there's been a lot of effort gone into getting it right so that both parties can sign up to it. We know that Vanuatu had some quite serious concerns about earlier versions, and there's obviously been work done to revise the text to make it something that's more palatable for Vanuatu, but still is enough. I think Australia has said it's enough to give them the assurances that they want. So, you know, I think it's a reflection of what we know has been a long, quite torturous and sometimes acrimonious process.
1: Any particular clauses that stand out to you?
0: Well, interestingly, it's not really been the focus of much media attention, but the ones that I was really struck by are the clauses that relate to the place of blackbirding in the shared history between Australia and Vanuatu. Obviously, it's a traumatic part of history, but it's very much a part of the story of that relationship. That's maybe something that's particular, not as strong as with other countries. I think it's something that people in Vanuatu will point to and will be pleased to see, and they should. I think people should be kind of able to acknowledge that is quite a significant thing. What that's going to mean in terms of practical application or what that's going to look like is yet to be decided, and it may be that, you know, it doesn't really amount to much. What it will mean, if it is going to be taken seriously and acted upon, I think it'll mean, you know, quite significant amount of education in the Australian context, because not a lot of people know about the blackbirding history and what it means, where it came from, what the implications of it are. So, you know, it could be quite significant in terms of that relationship.
1: Now, you're in Vila this week. People you've been very jealous. People that you've been talking to, how's the reaction been to the signing of the agreement there in Vanuatu?
0: Well, Karoi, it will not surprise you to know that people are much more concerned about what's happening in the World Cup than they are about the Nakamal Agreement. So there's definitely been much more chatter about, you know, who's going through to the round of 16. But there has been, I have had some conversations. I think largely in Vanuatu here, everybody's just a bit kind of like, yeah, it's done now, you know, kind of let's move on. They don't see it as being something that's going to have a big impact in the immediate future. Obviously, I think people will be looking to see how this plays out, when the funding comes in, what the funding's applied to, you know, and how it's applied in a more practical sense. But I mean, that's all down the track for now. But in this immediate aftermath, it's more just a case of, right, well, maybe we can stop being asked about that now and we can talk about other things, and this is now over and done with.
1: Residents and businesses on Saipan on Friday began extensive storm preparations ahead of what could become the Marianas' second super typhoon in as many months, following the devastation of Sinlaku in April. Typhoon Bavi is forecast to rapidly intensify into a super typhoon before passing near the northern Mariana Islands on Monday, with forecasters warning the storm poses a significant threat to the entire Marianas, despite lingering uncertainty over its exact track. Susana Suisuki spoke with our CNMI correspondent Mark Robago on Friday and began by asking him what category Typhoon Bavi was expected to reach.
2: A super typhoon, a category 4 or category 5, when it passes through the northern Marianas. Right now, the track is south of Tinian, but you never know if it's going to go up or going to go down. So in all intents and purposes, this is going to be our second super typhoon, not even 3 months after we had super typhoons in Laku. So it's not a stretch to say that people here in the Marianas are fatigued, are kind of sick and tired of this El Nino. But we have to persevere and try to make the most of it. And everybody's preparing right now. Everybody's like busy bees. They're going to gas stations to top up their cars. They're going to hardware stores to buy storm shutters and even plywood. Make do-it-yourself storm shutters and also the groceries and the stores to buy essential items just to prepare for the storm. Also water, of course.
3: Just to clarify, Mark, it's expected to move close to Mariana Islands tomorrow or today at 2:30?
2: 2:30, just going to be Typhoon Condition 3. By at 7 a.m. this morning, the typhoon, which has been called Bavi, was reported 750 miles east-southeast of Saipan and 706 miles east of Guam.
3: Last time we spoke, Mark, you said that works to restore power in Saipan was ongoing. Is that still the case?
2: Yes. A lot of people still don't have power. And because of this storm, we might not have power all island. And that means we have no water because our pumps, water pumps, are the ones bringing the water to the villages. Aside from that, many of the residents are using temporary roofing that was provided by federal agencies. And that kind of roofing will not withstand a super typhoon. We have a lot of tents that were given out, and those have to come down. If not, those are just going to be part of the debris, typhoon debris that's going to be flown around and damage cars, residents, and might even injure people. No pun intended. We're going to be in the middle of the storm, a devastating storm once again.
3: Do you have an idea of how many people on Saipan are without power, water, and sufficient shelter?
2: Because it changes every day, but as of June 19, half of Saipan's customers have been restored back to the power grid. In Tinian, it was more. It was 71%. That was last month. Yeah, and water, I think water, almost everybody has water now because I said the pumps were working, but because of unexpected power outage, some people might not have water. Majority of the islands will not have potable water to begin with.
1: For the latest on this story, head on over to our website, rnz.co.nz/Pacific. An Indonesian human rights researcher says a rapidly growing number of Indonesian military personnel are being deployed to West Papua. This comes amid ongoing violent incidents related to a long-running conflict between Indonesia's security forces and the West Papua National Liberation Army. Johnny Blades reports.
4: The population makeup of the Indonesian-controlled Papua region, or West Papua as it's known internationally, has been steadily changing for years, with Papuans now a minority in many parts. Growing hand in glove with that change is a huge military build-up. Andreas Hasono of Human Rights Watch Indonesia says that under the country's new president, Prabowo Subianto, there's been an escalation of military sent to Papua, with at least a battalion a year being deployed.
5: The Prabowo administration is to increase the figure up to 42 battalions by 2029. Today, Papua has around 56,000 Indonesian soldiers. The ratio is one soldier per 100 civilians in Papua. It is much higher than the national ratio in Indonesia, one soldier per 696 civilians.
4: He cites recent figures produced by Made Supriyatma, an Indonesian military analyst who monitors TNI deployment in Papua. Supriyatma found that as of last year, there were almost 56,000 military personnel in Papua, far more than the estimated 1,438 members of Papuan independence fighting groups, who only have 361 firearms.
5: It obviously is more than securing the area and to protect the population, but to grab lands, to clear forests, and to occupy this vast land.
4: Andreas Hasono says the pattern behind the deployment is emphasized by the places where many of the troops are sent to.
5: The biggest detachment is in South Papua province, including Merauke and Bovendigul Regencies, where the Indonesian government is clearing nearly 3 million hectares of land and swamps, starting to produce what President Prabowo said to be, quote, food and energy estate, unquote.
4: Meanwhile, Papuans are not only seeing more Indonesian military in their homeland these days, they're witnessing a new type of warfare and technology being used by the Indonesian military.
5: Military units, usually equipped with drones, are dispatched in areas where the Papuan militants operate. These units patrol their respective areas with foot soldiers and drone unit, also armed with grenades and other explosive attached to the drone.
4: Indonesia's military works together with a large Indonesian police presence in Papua, with one police officer for every 219 civilians. Combined, with over 83,000 soldiers and police present, Indonesia's security forces in Papua are 58 times larger than the membership of all the fragmented armed pro-independence Papuan groups combined. RNZ Pacific has sought comment from Indonesia's military.
1: In response to that last story, Indonesia has defended the high number of military personnel it has deployed to West Papua. It says not all the numbers in the research published in Project Multatuli are active combatants or personnel directed to fight Papuan resistance fighters. Its New Zealand embassy says that following the recent expansion of provinces in Papua from 2 to 6, there's been a need to provide security, health and capability to adapt to the new administration structure. It also emphasizes the assignment of military to guard and maintain land and maritime borders with neighboring countries. A statement from the embassy also notes the assignment of military doctors, medics and territorial development divisions as part of efforts to provide for communities in Papua. The stories of Pacific women who helped shape Porirua have been brought into the spotlight in a new exhibition celebrating the 50th anniversary of Pacifica Inc. Marama Malama Te Manawa Moana Women at Pataka Art Museum honours generations of women whose leadership and advocacy and service have impacted Pacific communities across New Zealand. Tiana Haxton was at the exhibit's grand opening.
6: Photographed by Nungalo Jacinta Maunga, the exhibition features portraits of local Pacifica community leaders alongside stories recounting the legacies they have each built for future generations. The showcase is timed with Matariki, guided by the remembrance star Pahu Tukawa, and also pays tribute to the pioneers whose work laid the foundations for Pacific people in Porirua.
7: We made things happen here in Porirua, in New Zealand. We have made a difference.
6: That's what Ngangau Annandale Stone says the exhibition celebrates. She and her sister Saucier are featured together in the exhibition, honouring their late mother, Elaine Uluavi Annandale, who was the first Pacific woman elected as Porirua City Councillor in 1983. Today, her daughters carry her legacy forward, serving as government officials and civil servants. Ngangau wants people visiting the exhibition to remember the sacrifices of those who came before and recognise the work still ongoing.
7: What would I want them to feel? To just get a sense of these amazing women who came from somewhere else to build something here, to give diversity, to give difference, to give options and alternatives, and to make this a much better and enriched culture here.
6: Her sister Saucier Annandale says the exhibition stands as a reminder that today's Pacific leaders are here because of yesterday's sacrifices.
8: We're standing on the shoulder of these giants and their memories, their service to this community and what they did inspires us to do the work that we continue to do today. We do everything we can to uplift our people, but not just that, to actually honour our culture, our identity and our sense of belonging.
6: Also honoured in the exhibition is Tere Moana o Maua Hodges, a Cook Islands educator and designer of Te Vaivai research methodologies. She says seeing the portraits spark memories among visitors has been the most rewarding part of the grand opening.
9: And it's going to have people who are going to come, they're going to start reflecting. Like today, it took me ages to leave the room because so many people saying, I remember when I was at Brandon, I remember when we did this. So the connections have been made. So the whole exhibition, so far, successful.
6: Omawa Hodges says organisations such as Pacifica Inc. remain vital to ensure Pacific communities continue to have a seat at decision-making tables.
9: Pacifica means that they are in the forefront. So we have representatives, we have voices We have people who will be the voices of the individual Pacifica nations. So Pacifica is going to give voices to those individual islands, huge or small, villages, families.
6: For Teresa Koliavu, a community support worker and volunteer school chaplain, being recognised alongside women she describes as legends is humbling.
10: It's very overwhelming for me to be with all the, I guess, the legends of Porirua, the Pacific people. I'm just so blessed to be amongst them as well.
6: She says the exhibition acknowledges the generations of Pacific women whose hard work created opportunities and opened doors for those who followed.
10: It's really just recognising all the mahi and all the mamas, all the things that they have done to contribute to where our Pacific people are and how they've toiled, worked so hard, and planted roots. Our future, our generation will look back and see what their mamas have done.
6: As Pacifica Inc. marks its 50th anniversary, Marama Malama Te Manawa Moana Woman stands not only as a celebration of the women who shaped Pacific communities in New Zealand, but also an invitation to the next generation to carry their stories forward and take the lead to shape the future.
1: The co-founder of Strongman Samoa hopes the budding sport will provide another avenue for talented young athletes in the country to shine. Athletes from across the Pacific gathered in Samoa last weekend for the second Pacific Strongest competition. The event stands apart from traditional strongman contests by incorporating some unique Pacifica elements and challenges. Here is Atiarano Matiariki with more.
11: Competitive strongman is gaining momentum in the Pacific, despite limited opportunities for athletes to compete closer to home. Since its establishment in 2023, Strongman Samoa has helped to grow the sport locally and attract competitors from across the region. This year's competition featured athletes from Samoa, American Samoa, Tonga, Australia, New Zealand, and the Cook Islands. For Strongman Samoa co-founder Masi Peter Anai, what makes Pacific Strongest unique isn't the weights being lifted, it's the sand they're lifted on.
12: Majority of these athletes, or I think all of them, this is their first time competing on sand. Doing those keg runs is hard. Doing it on the sand is twice as hard. Yeah, the sand was not, the favorite event, but it's good that, put them in that comfortable environment, but they all did well.
11: He says the athletes' reactions were priceless.
12: You know, I remember the first time they're doing on their faces, especially the ones from overseas, the first time they're doing on the day. sorry, but not sorry.
11: Mr. Anai says none of this would be possible without sponsors who believed in their vision, an event that promotes healthy lifestyles and brings economic benefits to Samoa. For him, it all comes back to what the sport makes people feel.
12: Strongman for me is a very entertaining, spectacled sport. Like, you don't have to know strongman to be entertained. You watch it and you just feel motivated, you feel supportive, and then feel inspired. All those feelings.
11: He hopes it gives Samoan youth another avenue to showcase their natural strength outside the more technical sport of powerlifting.
12: If you just want to be strong and fit, there's another, sport that you can, it's just another sport so we can all funnel all this talent that we have in Samoa.
11: Mr. Anai says the goal is for Pacific Strongest to become a pathway to international competitions, such as the official Strongman Games, Giants Live, and ultimately, the world's strongest man.
1: A Papua New Guinea MP is questioning a new agreement between the government executive and the country's Independent Commission Against Corruption, or ICAC. The government says the new Memorandum of Understanding between ICAC and the National Executive Council will strengthen the fight against corruption in public office. Johnny Blades has more.
4: The head of ICAC, Thomas Elu, has described the new agreement as a significant step towards strengthening institutional collaboration in moves to prevent, detect and investigate corruption. He says corruption is complex and doesn't exist in isolation, so neither should the country's response to it, requiring cross-agency coordination, hence the new MOU. But a former senior government minister and attorney general, who is the current MP for Sina Sina Yongamugal, Karenga Kwa, says it's not clear why this MOU is even necessary.
13: I really see this MOU as superfluous, you know. All it's doing is watering down the personal resolve between the ICAC commissioners and their staff to get tap on even members of the NEC. If you are brothers in arms with them, then you can't act against them. That's wrong.
4: According to Thomas Elu, there's an emphasis on information and intelligence sharing in the new agreement, promoting greater transparency in public office. But Karenga Kwa says the agreement would weaken ICAC's efforts to promote this.
13: If anything, I would say that compromises the independence of ICAC. You don't have to sign up an agreement and exchange brotherly love. The organic law is self-executing, the organic law on ICAC. Why should an agreement be necessary? So that thing is about fostering relationships, but fostering relationships should not be a feature where independence is required. Independence of mind and independence of resolve and independence of action.
4: ICAC was established by the Marape government in 2020 following the passage of the Organic Law on the Independent Commission Against Corruption by Parliament. Since then, Karenga Kwa says ICAC has done very little in terms of prosecuting corruption in public office. The problem is considered endemic in PNG, and Mr. Kwa offers these common examples of how it works.
13: If I want to build a road in my rural district and I need to engage the provincial lands officers to come in and do it, these people are already on salary, but no, they will demand that I pay them a whole stack of parallel salary, you know, some massive amounts. That's one. And then when you need the police to come and investigate some criminal activity in your district, sorcery-related violence or just reckless tribal fighting or something like that, you have to pay the policeman an allowance to move. Top of the salary they're already on, okay, paying for fuel, okay, that might be excused. We pay, that's fine. But then they will ask for a full allowance.
4: Meanwhile, the Chief Secretary to Government, Ivan Pomaliu, said committing to the whole-of-government approach through this MOU helps foster a culture of accountability.
1: The chef who owns the first Samoan restaurant awarded a Michelin star says it means a lot to have his culture and food recognised in the coveted titles. The first Michelin guide to New Zealand's eateries was recently released. Tala in Auckland is among the 14 restaurants awarded one Michelin star, while Queenstown's Essence picked up two. Susana Suisuiki spoke to Tala owner Henry Onisimo and began by asking him how many awards he's won so far.
14: For this year, Hospitality New Zealand just had that Lions Award ceremony. I think it was about 2 weeks ago. The team won Best Restaurant for that one. So I was really stoked and happy for them on that one. And then last night getting the star.
3: What was it like being the only Samoan or Pacific chef at those awards? Well, hang on, were you the only Samoan there?
14: Michael Meredith was there.
3: Oh, okay.
14: So he was there for Mr. Morris and Metita. There was Patrick, and I can't remember his last name, but he's pretty high up in, at Sky City. Yeah, he was there as well. I think he was representing Metita. So he knew when. That was, you know, just proof that, you know, there's far more talented Pacifica Samoan chefs out there, far more talented than me. But I think because that I went fully specific on being Samoan, it is where I got the nod for that. Otherwise, I mean, we all know Michael Meredith is a way better chef. And, you know, Patrick is like one of the executives over at Sky City. So,
3: You're all great chefs, especially you and Michael for hoisting up the Samoan flag so proudly.
14: Thank you.
3: And how are you feeling at the moment, Henry? You must be still processing your latest accomplishment.
14: Yeah. I mean, you know, kind of let things sink in a little bit, but then we had a little chat with Mom early this morning, me and Debbie, and then kind of put everything in perspective for us, you know, how it goes. You know, she was just really good at, you know, making things, really just putting things in perspective. You know, she was just mentioning that God giveth and God taketh away. So things like this don't belong to one person. It belongs to the culture. Make sure, you know, your team is acknowledged. It's not just a one person kind of thing. Mom teaches hospitality. So, you know, it means a lot for her that I do well. But so she teaches hospitality at the NUS. Her contract just got renewed for 2026-2027. And, you know, the chat on the group chat is, you know, where everybody's happy for Mom and things like that. And that news trumps my little small restaurant getting a Michelin star.
3: What was the first Samoan meal that your mom taught you that you still cook to this day at Tala?
14: Well, growing up, Dad was the one that did all the cooking. The umu in Samoa is pretty much where we grew up in Umukuka. So, and I hated doing it, you know. I was always feral fa'i and falong ka, but I would say the first task I ever got to do was walu de popo. You have to scrape the coconut, the breadfruit, and the taro. And there's a little bit of an order that, you know, you got to do it in. And that was the first thing I remember learning in the kitchen was walu mo muole le ulu, because you got to scrape it halfway through. Walu de popo. So that was like my first way into the making the umu. You know, I left Samoa before I got to make the balusami, which is, you know, that was always Dad's. He never trusted anybody to make balusami. But my brother Kent in Samoa does a pretty good, pretty mean one.
3: What advice would you give to a budding chef who wants to follow the same path as you, putting their cultural dish on the global stage?
14: I think just be very, it's selfish, but I want them to be very specific in what they, in what culture they want to represent on the plate, and then stay true to that. Because I want them to stay away from the Pacifica narrative that gets pushed around. And then I don't want our different cultures to be grouped into one title or one label that we lose it. There's a reason why we have like a Samoan language, Tongan language, Niuing language, because we're quite specific to a certain island in the Pacific. And so the same thing goes for our food. You know, oka in Samoa is different from ikamata, is different from kokonda. And so approach it and represent who you are and be true to that, because it does show up when you try to put it on the plate. Because the ideal situation is that 2 years from now, you know, it'll be a Samoan restaurant, a Tongan restaurant, Fijian restaurant, instead of just a Tongan chef, Samoan chef, Fijian chef at one of these award ceremonies.
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16: This week, Auckland restaurant Tala has made Michelin history, receiving the first ever Michelin star awarded for Samoan food. The menu showcases the delicacies of the South Pacific with dishes like palolo, oka, pane popo, all crafted by executive chef Henry Onesimo, who joins me now in the Auckland studio. Tā lofa, lau susunga te Henry, a whio mai.
17: Whaftai lava mōle nei, ava noa. Whatala noa i mea tau mawhawha Samoa. Thank you so much for having me on. And Talking about Samoan food. Yeah.
16: You're big news this week, particularly in the Samoan diaspora. Yeah. All around the world, everyone's claiming you as their cousin, I see. When you got up on stage in front of the industry, flying the Samoan flag, what went through your head?
17: At first, you know, I was just literally, I was telling myself, just keep it together, keep it together. Don't make a fool of yourself. That's, you know, or because, you know, essentially, I was like, you know, you won't just embarrass Samoa, you'll also embarrass New Zealand, you know. And so don't do anything stupid. And then, of course, I ended up not holding it together. I was like, ah, Jesus.
16: So emotional.
17: Yeah, so emotional at that time. As soon as she said, you know, because I kind of figured that's what they were trying to do. I didn't know. I could tell afterwards. I'm like, ah, I think they were pushing for that emotion. You know,
16: they're trying to make you cry.
17: Yeah, and it worked. And like, they won.
16: Talk about your family.
17: Yeah, I know.
16: You're also catering that night.
17: Yeah.
16: So you're doing two things, feeding everyone and and, you know, with your name in the hat for the big win.
17: Yeah.
16: Did that help you keep focused on something else?
17: Yes. So going there, you know, I prepared the team, you know, that not to expect anything, you know, like we all thought cooking at the event was like the consolation prize, you know, showcasing Samoan food at the ceremony, you know, being cooking chefs and things like that. So we weren't, you know, like the pressure was already, we all thought the pressure was off. Like we're there cooking, you know, no expectations, nothing, there to have fun. And then, being the first name to call on that, being Tala, being the first restaurant called to receive a star, that's when I was like, oh my gosh. You know, it didn't really get real until the presenter said it again that, you know, Sam was, Tala has made history being the first restaurant. Then I just went into tears after that.
16: You and your wife, Debbie, opened Tala 2023.
17: Yeah.
16: It's only been 3 years, but huge accolades so far, great reviews. When you first opened the doors, what was the dream?
17: The dream was to, we looked at the, so we saw the market here in New Zealand, right? The closest Samoan sit-down restaurant you could get is probably, you know, either Taste of Samoa or a place in Avondale or the night markets. And then there was nothing else. And then so we knew that we had to create a space that kind of peeled back some of the stereotypes that might go with Samoan food. And also a place where, because I had worked for Disney, and so I know what it's like to, you know, commercialize something. You know, we didn't want to do a place where tiki torches and, you know, tiki stands in front of it and make a mockery.
16: You're going to have to fill people on the Disney comment because they're like, what? So first of all, you were in the military and then you were a dancer for Disney, right?
17: Yes.
16: And now you're a chef.
17: Yes.
16: So you understand the world of commercialization.
17: Yes.
16: And you didn't want that for your own restaurant.
17: No, not for Samoan food. We knew that if we went, you know, that little tiki torch with the tikis in the front, they hand you the fake lei, then people wouldn't take Samoan food seriously. And then everyone that comes behind me will struggle to try to, you know, gain that that recognition that Samoan, that I believe Samoan food has, where, you know, we belong on the global elite level, you know? So we were like, we need to be very careful where we need to be. So the price point at that time that we looked at the market was around, you know, $20 to $40 at the night markets or the takeaway. So we figured if we create a gap in the market, put Samoan food at $250, right now it's around $280 per head, then you can literally educate the small amount of people that come in and probably gain the recognition that Samoan food probably deserves. And we leave that gap in the middle for the next Samoan chef to come up. And that person will be the superstar, because that space is, you're looking at a $60 to $100 range. You're looking at like a $40 to $80 packs kind of a place, so you can pump out 240 people, so more people, a lot more accessible, can come through that restaurant. And that person is the Samoan superstar. That person will be the Samoan Mark or Pierre White or, you know, Gordon Ramsay. That was the idea.
16: Yeah, the succession planning, you set the bar high. And it's paid off because, you know, this week's been a huge week for you. Your menu is full of all the flavors of Samoa. Talk us through some of your favorite dishes.
17: I think the favorite dish right now would have to be, it's the one that you don't eat at the restaurant. It's the apa fafano. So quite often in Samoa, so during the journey that we set up at Tala, some dishes we focus on the Samoan cooking technique. Some dishes will focus on historic. Some dishes will focus on an ingredient that we use in Samoa. And then, you know, for this particular dish is a Samoan cultural aspect that we put in the journey. And it's the apa fafano. And I would say that is my favorite dish. You know, it's when we take a bowl of water and towels to the guests so that they can wash their hands. And it's a Samoan, you know, tradition that we grew up doing, you know. And it's pretty much the foundation of what we do at Tala. Respect, and we tell that to the guests, you know, it's a sign of respect, faloalo, servitude or tautua, and then gratitude, which is sanganga fafitai, which in Samoan culture is, you know, gratitude is not about, you know, being grateful to being served. It's about being grateful to serve other people. So, yeah, that would be my favorite dish, I'd say.
16: We're speaking to Chef Henry Onesimo, whose restaurant Tala received a Michelin star this week. And you're listening to Saturday Morning on RNZ National with Susie Ferguson and me, Mihingarangi Forbes. I'm familiar with Samoan kai because my husband cooks a lot of it, but I haven't tried palolo. You talk me through this, and how do you make this fine dining?
17: Right on. Palolo, yeah. So palolo in Samoa, like you get that in October. The season is usually in October. If the season extends to November, we call that palolo rising. Some people call it that. You know, and it's very expensive. So, but it's sea worms. the best way to eat it, I would say, is raw, fresh out of the ocean. Just grab a handful, put it in your mouth. You can feel it, like, you know, moving around in there. Yeah, it's amazing. But you can also make, like, scrambled eggs with it. That would be my second favorite. It's had like a bluish greenish color to it. So your eggs will come out like green. So you can, it's the best way to make green eggs if you're ever trying to make green eggs and ham. And the flavor is amazing. Yeah, it's
16: is equivalent the equivalent to like the posh caviar and
17: it is
16: oysters.
17: And yes, it's absolutely.
16: Does it taste like that?
17: Yes.
16: Oh, so it just tastes like the sea.
17: Yeah, it absolutely tastes like caviar. So you know when you eat caviar, and it comes in that little
16: not much
17: clumps. Yeah. But the way the caviar separates in your mouth is the same texture. And the way the caviar pops and gives you that pungent seafood flavor, almost like a briny cheddar finish to it, is exactly what palolo tastes like. So
16: when people come to Tala, how are they eating it?
17: They're having it on top of a taro focaccia with a palusami that we put on the top, white bait instead of the worms, and then caviar.
16: The palusami is my favorite. So how are you making this?
17: the little secret that we do is we saute the onions first before putting it the taro leaves and the coconut cream, and then we fold it over a few times in the oven to the when you cook palusami traditionally, the outside is, you know, almost scorched from the rocks, right? And that is pretty much where my favorite part of the palusami is. So what we do at the restaurant is we cook like in the oven on a high temperature and let the top caramelize till it's brown. And then we fold that part of the coconut milk to the bottom, bring up a new layer of coconut milk, let that caramelize again, and fold it down. So it's a long process to get the flavor, but it's worth it.
16: I bet you it is.
17: Yeah.
16: What do you think makes Samoan food different to the other islands in the Pacific? What are the flavors?
17: I think, I think it's the way the ingredients are being treated in different areas and the way it's being prepared. For example, the umu itself, that we do that above ground, where a hangi is underground. Mm. For an umu, it takes about an hour and a half at the most, depending on how big you're making your umu is. Hangi will probably, have more of that, the leaves that you put in, the flavor that comes through it. So that matters a little bit more because it's in there longer. Mm. But yeah, it's very distinctively different in each area, I think.
16: Do you still get the smoky taste?
17: Yes, absolutely. Absolutely. And then because we do an umu in the restaurant.
16: Oh, yeah.
17: We do it sometimes three times a night. And then, the guests get to see that. I love seeing, people that never try Samoan food see this raw piece of chicken go into the umu and then coming out and then, eating it, tasting it, having that smoke unique flavor that comes through. And then also watching Samoans reminisce on how, and then getting that flavor right. And they're like, oh my gosh, this is the, can't believe that, we were doing umu inside a restaurant and then serving it like this. But the flavor really does come through. That's why that was the one thing I couldn't recreate. I'm not talented enough to recreate an umu doing something else. Like, I had to do an umu to accomplish that flavor,
16: You're not changing up something that's perfect.
17: Yeah. Not for the lack of trying. I was like, there's got to be an easier way of doing this, instead of having to make an umu three times a night. No, I haven't cracked it yet. So now we ended up doing an umu three times, sometimes three times a night just to accomplish the flavor of that dish.
16: So you were a soldier. I mean, you were born American Samoa, grew up in Samoa. Your mum was keen for you to be a soldier. You did that for a bit. You're a dancer for Disney.
17: Yeah.
16: Now you're a Michelin chef. Did you grow up around food? Was that something that you loved as a young person?
17: Yes, I love eating food. Food was, was everything as a kid. Cooking it was a different story, but eating it, in Samoa, it's especially for Lokomaiki, White Sunday. Christmas, big events like that are, sometimes the best thing about funerals and weddings is always the food. And it's, when it comes to those events, especially in Samoa growing up, it's usually what they're going to talk about. What the food was like. Was it good? Was it enough? It's a huge part of who I am and a huge part of what makes me. Yeah.
16: Are you booked out for months?
17: Yeah, we're getting there. We've never seen bookings like that before. Like that was pretty much evident that the reach of the guide, I guess. We're pretty much used to waking up to like 6 emails of bookings that have come in, or maybe 7, before we went to sleep that night, almost 400 had come in, and we're like, oh my God.
16: Amazing.
17: Yeah.
16: Stressful.
17: Yes, it was. It was very stressful. Before going to bed, me and my wife were like, we need to figure out a way her and one of the front of house can manage all the emails that just came in, because we don't want to lose that part of what we provide as well.
16: You talked about the succession planning, really, of lifting the bar really high so you could leave space in the middle for the next Samoan chefs to become the next Jamie Olivers or whoever. In terms of chefing, Samoan chefing, keeping this craft, this knowledge, the story, the tala noa, if you like, of the food, is it in a healthy space? I mean, Tāmaki Makaurau, Auckland is the biggest Polynesian country city in the world.
17: Yeah.
16: Do you see lots of potential Samoan chefs out there?
17: Yes. I think way more now than ever. You know, I've always, you know, I've always said there's a lot of more talented chefs than me in Tamaki Makaurau. They're working for someone else. They're working for a hotel. They're working for a big hospital group. They're working for a cafe. They're not doing, you know, what I'm doing, which is, you know, their culture.
16: Mm.
17: And that is the same for Fijian chefs, Niuean chefs, Tongan chefs, Cook Islands. They are far more talented than me, but working for someone else. I just happened to be the one that was like, okay, I can do this, you know, that kind of dreamt to get to where I am mm. and kind of like, risk everything that me and my wife had for the dream that we can do this. Mm. Yeah.
16: Your dad, he passed away in 2024. He held the highest title in your village.
17: Yeah.
16: Your mum and your four brothers still live in Samoa.
17: Yeah.
16: What they say when you ring them?
17: Oh, we all made fun that, you know, Dad was probably laughing, you know, from heaven when I was crying. My brothers will attest to this. I was one of those kids that was so headstrong because I would get, you know, lickings all the time. I was really horrible at school, you know, I was always falunka, but I would never cry when I would get hit. When I cried on the stage, they all laughed and made fun of it.
16: You're catching
17: said,
16: up.
17: Yeah.
16: Making up.
17: They said, oh, yeah, Dad is probably laughing from heaven because of, you know, all the lickings he gave me and no crying. But they were very proud. My mom is actually a teacher at the hospitality school in Samoa. She teaches hospitality, and her contract got renewed for the 2026-2027 year. So everybody's more proud of that than, you know, Tala getting the star.
16: Fair enough too. Yeah. Tēnā koe, Executive Chef Henry Oni Semor there from Tala Restaurant, which has become made a Michelin star this week.

0: RNZ Pacific News, Talo for Lava, I'm Johnny Blades. Mayors across the Northern Mariana Islands and Guam are offering support to their neighbour in Rota as the eye of Super Typhoon Barvi flies overhead. Local weather officials say the Category 5 typhoon has catastrophic winds in excess of 240 kilometres per hour approaching from the east. Rota's Mayor Aubrey Hocog told our correspondent Mark Rabago she remains in close contact with the CNMI Governor David Apatang, federal agencies and neighbouring island governments.
1: Super Typhoon Barvi is going at maximum speed and we're just hopeful that there are no major harm to anyone here, not only at Rota but throughout the Marianas, and so that's our hope right now.
0: And residents are being told to stay indoors, take shelter in a safe place, keep up with weather updates and remain alert. The new Prime Minister of Solomon Islands has called on Indonesia to reduce tensions in West Papua. Matthew Wale expressed deep concern over reports of escalating violence in Papua, condemning the killing of innocent civilians, as well as the killing of an American pilot by Papuan militants last week. SBM News reports Mr. Wale highlighting the importance of addressing human rights issues and acknowledging the legitimate aspirations of the West Papuan people. He says sustainable peace in West Papua can only be achieved through dialogue, mutual respect and a commitment to upholding human rights. Australia's Prime Minister Anthony Albanese has landed in Fiji for high-level talks with his Fiji counterpart Sitiveni Dambuka and other senior officials. Fiji's Ministry of Foreign Affairs says the discussions will focus on strengthening cooperation under the Vuvale partnership, as well as key regional and global issues. A new internet cable between Nauru and Guam has gone live. Customers connected to the Nauru Fibre Cable Division network have started transitioning from existing satellite-based services to the new submarine cable. The government newsletter in Nauru says the activation of the East Micronesia cable represents a significant step forward in enhancing Nauru's internet connectivity. It says users should no longer encounter internet outages or performance degradation caused by rain, heavy cloud cover or other weather-related conditions. A women's advocate in Papua New Guinea says it's a shame that local women have been overlooked to be the new head of the Electoral Commission. Nicole Haley, an expert on PNG politics from Australia's National University, has been appointed PNG's Electoral Commissioner, the first foreigner to take up the role. Lucille Pardu, a prominent women's and social justice advocate, says there's no doubting Professor Haley's knowledge of PNG. But Ms. Pardu says she hopes Ms. Haley doesn't get chewed up by political interests.
2: We've had a lot of foreigners who have been placed in positions such as Carolyn Blacklock with PNG Power, and then we've had ICAC, and the results are not good when you have politics step in. They've had their reputations damaged.
0: Ms. Paru says there were other local women who were well qualified for the role. Kiribati Language Week has started in Aotearoa, New Zealand. Its theme is, strive diligently to fulfil our responsibilities and uphold our Kiribati identity. The Ministry for Pacific Peoples Leo Moana Aotearoa project found 77% of I Kiribati surveyed in New Zealand learned Te Taitai Ne Kiribati as a first language. 99% say using the language is important to their well-being. An academic says New Zealanders should be concerned about China's new ethnic unity law. The Ethnic Unity and Progress Promotion Law allows China to target people overseas for inciting alleged ethnic separatism. Researcher Si Ming Mok says the law may motivate Chinese authorities to extend their influence on the Chinese diaspora in New Zealand.
3: I think it's something that we should be concerned about here in New Zealand, because we know that we do have a wide-ranging diaspora in New Zealand of, you know, Chinese that live here, and they do belong to a lot of different groups, and they should feel safe and free here in New Zealand.
0: A woman investigated for people trafficking adopted 21 young people from overseas. The police concluded that the adoptive mother was controlling all aspects of their lives, including their finances, but didn't meet criteria for a trafficking prosecution. Jill Bonnet reports.
4: Government briefings show a young Samoan woman was the 21st adoption, in addition to the woman's own five children. They also flagged a woman making visa applications for nine adopted children or young people from Kiribati. They were going to live alongside her four biological children in their six-bedroom home. In another case, nine adopted children were in a two-bedroomed flat. Legislation going through Parliament means international adoptions will go through Hague Convention or family court processes.
0: In world

0: each at the top of the Golden Boot standings. And in rugby, the All Blacks coach Dave Rennie is confident his team's defence will improve after conceding four tries in Saturday's 34-32 win over France in Christchurch. Each time the All Blacks scored, the French would hit back soon after, with the hosts struggling to take control of the game for long periods. Rennie says there were some defensive lapses, but he's not overly concerned.
1: We just need more time, more reps, more around combination. So there's a lot of guts. We scrambled really well at times, but we just got to get off the line and apply a lot more pressure, get two in the tackle more often to give them slow balls so we can reset.
0: And the All Blacks will play Italy in Wellington this coming weekend. And at the weekend, Italy were beaten 27-10 by Japan. And that's a bulletin of news and sport from RNZ Pacific. For more news, you can visit our website, rnz.co.nz/Pacific.
2: That's all. It's easy. Our expert today is Michael Storey. Michael's going to be joining me from Christchurch. If you have questions about learning a new instrument at any age, do flick them through. 2101's the text number. Afternoons at rnz.co.nz is our email address. I'm going clubbing in a few minutes' time, as I quite like to do on Monday afternoons between 2 and 3 o'clock. And then, as I mentioned, Michael will be along. But right now, let's head across the ditch. Brad Foster is away on a well-deserved holiday this week, fighting crime. So we are joined by TVNZ's Australian correspondent, Jacob Johnson. Jacob, kia ora to you. Lovely to have you on.
3: Emil, thank you so much for having me. Kia ora.
2: Gee whiz, we're jumping straight in with a pretty wild story, this one. A really disturbing case, actually, with a cannibalism link north of Sydney. Fill us in on this.
3: Yeah, this is horrific. A chilling and pretty tragic homicide investigation now underway at a property on the central coast. For people who know New South Wales, that's about an hour and a half drive north of Sydney, with police investigating, as you mentioned, whether cannibalism was involved in the death of a four-year-old boy. Now, police first found the boy's body on Saturday evening after a 32-year-old woman believed to be the boy's mother went to the local police station basically of her own accord. She said some things which were concerning to police. They did a welfare check where they then found the boy's body. Now, both of their identities are suppressed, but neighbours have spoken to media about the boy. They said he'd recently started kindergarten, one neighbour describing him as the happiest four-year-old you would ever meet. Now, police say this 32-year-old woman was known to police prior to this horrific incident. She's been charged with domestic violence murder. She was denied bail in court yesterday, and she'll be back before the courts in September.
2: Gee, yeah, there's a lot going on there. Good grief. One to keep an eye on, that's for sure. All right. Let's move on. Let's talk a bit about, well, this is very interesting. The first case of H5 bird flu in New South Wales has been confirmed. This is the sixth confirmed case of the H5N1 strain that's been recorded in migratory seabirds in Australia. This story's kind of been bubbling around for a couple of years, but things are really starting to heat up now. Five other cases detected in Western Australia since June the 19th, Jacob.
3: Yeah, correct. So this is H5N1. This is the deadliest strain of bird flu in the world. And until last month, it hadn't been detected ever in this part of the world. Of course, we have had other strains of bird flu. But after testing late last week of a giant petrel that was found along the coastline in an area called Hawk's Nest in New South Wales, authorities' worst fears have been realised. The test result coming back positive for H5N1. Now, as you mentioned, this is the sixth confirmed case that we have seen in Australia. Yep, four in Western Australia, one in Southern or South Australia as well, rather. Authorities here do say that they feel they have a pretty good handle on this situation. The cases so far appear to be pretty isolated. There's no evidence of mass mortality events, or there's been no detection in Australia's agricultural system or any farms. But of course, as I say, this is a strain that this part of the world hasn't seen ever. And I think that now that we're seeing this on Australia's east coast as well, authorities in New Zealand will no doubt be on even higher alert.
2: Let's talk about the Prime Minister, Anthony Albanese, who's been in the headlines for various reasons, as we will discuss, set to sign a major new treaty with Fiji. This

0: presenting a step up from current defence arrangements in the face of common threats, and also touched down in Suva last night. So he's a busy man, Anthony Albanese.
1: That is correct. Yep, as you mentioned, he touched down in Suva last night alongside his Foreign Minister Penny Wong. And today he is meeting Fiji's Prime Minister Sitivani Rambuka, rather, to sign a major new treaty focused on defence. Now, the final text of this agreement isn't yet public, but it is expected to be a major step up from current defence arrangements between the two countries. Currently, there isn't too much of a firm defence arrangement in place, but we are, of course, seeing Australia and New Zealand talking about stepping up their defence presence in the Pacific. Now, this is just the start of a pretty, I suppose you could call it a pretty frenetic week of regional diplomacy for Anthony Albanese. He'll be heading to the Solomon Islands tomorrow before returning to Brisbane, where he'll be meeting with Papua New Guinea and Tonga's leaders. Then he's going to Melbourne later in the week to meet India's Prime Minister, Narendra Modi, who is here in Australia, of course, before he heads to New Zealand later in the week. So, yeah, it's looking like a pretty packed schedule for Albanese.
0: Jacob, he might be a bit sleep-deprived, old Albo, because he's been saying some silly things on some podcasts, hasn't he?
1: Yeah, look, I suspect this is probably the last thing he wants to be talking about on a week like this. But yeah, look, he's been forced to apologise for comments he made about pop star Kylie Minogue. Now, just for a bit of context, he was on a podcast recently where he was asked, and I quote, who he would shag, marry, date out of Kylie Minogue, Nicole Kidman, and Rhonda Birchmore. Now, initially, he refused to answer the question, but he was pressed on this, and eventually he said that if his marriage broke down, he would, he replied, and I quote, once again, Kylie, clearly. So some have labelled his participation in this podcast game as entirely inappropriate. It seems Albanese now agrees. He this morning, his office released a statement saying that he apologises unequivocally for taking part in this game.
0: I love that reference. He was pressed on it. You know, he initially refused to answer the question, but then he was pressed on it. You know, and you can just imagine the conversation with this press person afterwards. You know, why didn't you just not answer the question? He said, "Well, they pressed me. They pressed me. What was I supposed to do?"
1: He was under pressure. Honestly. He was under pressure, and clearly he was thinking Kylie. So there you go.
0: All right. Finally, today, Jacob, authorities trying to determine how to safely contain a growing cluster of mysterious space debris, which keeps washing ashore on a beach in North Queensland. Hazmat suit-clad emergency services I see back on Forest Beach, which is near Ingham, on Sunday. What's the story here?
1: Yeah, look, this is very bizarre. And authorities not really yet sure where this space debris is coming from. So the Queensland Fire Department are confirming that they were initially called to Forest Beach, this pretty remote beach in northern Queensland, as you mentioned, on Friday afternoon after they found multiple hazardous objects located on the shore, which they believe to be space junk from a rocket launch. Now, there were a few bits of this so-called space junk that appeared on the beach on Friday. Another object was then found on Saturday on the same beach, and two more on Sunday as well. So the space junk just keeps on coming. Now, 50-meter exclusion zones have been put around these objects on the shore as authorities figure out a plan to get rid of them. And as I mentioned, they thought they were hazardous to start with, so there were even some evacuations of nearby properties. It is all very bizarre. The Australian Space Agency urgently working to determine exactly where these so-called space parts have come from.
0: Yeah, what goes up must come down, I suppose, is the lesson of that, isn't it?
1: Exactly.
0: Jacob Jotson from TVNZ, really nice talking to you, Jacob. Thanks for your time, and look forward to next time.
1: Emil, thank you. Cheers.
0: That is Jacob Johnson, who is TVNZ's Australia correspondent, sitting in this afternoon for Brad Foster. It is 16, it's just gone 16 minutes past 2 here on RNZ National, and we like to follow up our Australia chats with an Australian song. And so, well, it picked itself today, really, didn't it? This is Kylie, Can't Get You Out of My Head.

That's a bop, that song, isn't it? You're on Afternoons. Emile Donovan in for GC Mulligan this Monday here on RNZ National. I'm about to do a football spoiler. I'm about to do a football spoiler for the match that's happening at the moment. So this is your 5 second warning if you don't want to know what's happening in the football after how many minutes? It's about 55 minutes. If you don't want to know, now is the time to put your fingers in your ears. England are winning 2-1, but they just had someone send off. With 35 minutes left in normal time, for what I'm reliably informed was a disgraceful knee-high challenge. The sort of thing you saw in the Colosseum 3,000 years ago. Anyway, this is great. This is great. There's stakes, there's villainy, there's violence, there's injustice. My word, it's shaping up to be a great final half hour, which obviously I can't watch, but nonetheless we'll be following in spirit. We've got our music expert Michael Story coming up a bit later on, talking about learning instruments. So last chance to get your texts, your questions in. 2101's the text number, afternoons at rnz.co.nz, the email address. But right now, it is 2:20 on a Monday, and, well, you know what that means.

0: Now, Selwyn, of course, a crucial question that I have here is, as with any club, what is the dress code? And when it comes to tramping, is fashion important?
1: Well, I don't think there's a dress code as such. People turn up in a variety of things, but I'd call it tramping dress.
0: Yes, so, tramping dress, exactly.
1: We're wrapped up warm enough, it's a cold day, and obviously if it's warm, we strip off a bit. So, yeah.
0: Tramping chic.
1: Yeah, that'd be right. That's a good description.
0: There's a lot of, you know, I feel like there's quite a lot of fluorescent tramping gear around these days, Selwyn. Where do you land on that sort of stuff? You know, a sort of a hot fluorescent highlighter pink tramping jacket. Where do you land on that sort of stuff?
1: Well, personally, I'm fairly conservative. Uh-huh. We do have the odd maverick who appears in something a little bit different.
0: Right.
1: I remember one tramper we have. She was very colourful, and we used to enjoy having that flourish of colour amongst our rather conservative tramping gear.
0: Indeed. Yeah, no, exactly. Like the phoenix or the peacock. Where do you land on walking poles, Selwyn?
1: Well, I started off in the club. I've been there 10 years now. I started off as a young colt, really. No poles, and wondered why all these people had poles. I'm now a little bit older, and I definitely have poles.
0: Oh, so why wouldn't you? They're life-changing. Yeah, they're fantastic walking poles, aren't they?
1: They are. I've come to appreciate them. So I started with one, and now I've got two, and I wouldn't go back.
0: Excellent. You mentioned there were about, 70-odd people. What sort of age ranges are we talking about there?
1: Well, I'd say that they're generally over 60. We do occasionally have someone a bit younger, but generally over 60. But we actually go up to over 80. So people who are over 80, what we call OBEs, over bloody 80. So we've got a few of those. I do recall a person joining the club and remarking to me that she was quite amazed that the club had so many OBEs. She didn't realise such a distinguished group of people.
0: Oh, that's very good. What does it cost, Selwyn?
1: Yeah, so we started off, when I joined the club, there was no joining fee. We just pay $25 a week for the bus. But over the years, we've introduced a club membership fee now. So there's a joining fee of $100. It's $100 a year.
0: Yeah.
1: And then we pay weekly for the bus. But the bus really is something, I think, that sets us apart from most other clubs that I'm aware of. I've been in a lot of clubs over the years. The bus is a wonderful thing. It enables us to start and finish in different places.
0: Yeah.
1: We get dropped off somewhere and picked up. We have a fresh driver to drive us home, and after a day, 5 hours of tramping, you know, generally everyone's a wee bit tighter, and driving's probably not the most safe thing to do. But also importantly, Emil, it actually gives us a chance to chat.
0: Yeah.
1: I tell you, in a group this size and this age, there's incredible life experiences, and I find it really enriching to sit next to someone on the bus and have a good chat about what's going on in life, and that's another, you know, positive thing about the bus. So, yeah, the bus is a very important part of our tramping operation every week.
0: I love that, and I couldn't agree more. And I'll follow that up by saying that, you know, one of the best things about going on trips when you were at high school or sort of primary school was the bus ride there and the bus ride back, where you get the chance to just sort of sit down for 2 or 3 hours and have a natter and get up to some mischief in the back of the bus. And I can tell, Selwyn, that you're a back row bandit in that bus, aren't you?
1: Well, I used to be a back row bandit, but Emil, you've made me the president this year.
0: Oh, no!
1: So I have to sit up the front of the bus and handle the microphone and things like that.
0: Oh,
1: so
0: dear.
1: I've shifted forward. Yeah, I was one of the guitar players. Well, I don't play guitar, but I was part of the guitar group in the old school club days. I was playing sport and usually near the back, but now I'm at the front this year.
0: Now you're a politician. You're a politician. They've made a respectable citizen out of you, Selwyn.
1: Well, I can assure you I'm only there for a year.
0: Right, exactly. He's counting it down. I love it. Great stuff. All right, Selwyn, lovely chatting to you about this. How can people find out more if they are moved to please?
1: Yes, well, we have a fantastic website, Bishopdale Tramping Club website. I want to point out, even though we're called Bishopdale, we actually accept people from all over Christchurch
0: to
1: join the club. So, but we've got a wonderful website which has got information on the tramps we do, lots of photographs, trip reports. We have a trip report writer every week who writes up where we've been. And we have a very strong environmental ethos too, Emil. Combined with the council, we plant native plants on the foothills every year and go up and weed those plants twice a year. So, as well as do wilding pines removal. So, we've got a strong environmental ethos in the club, and that's all reflected on our website.

0: website so people can have a look there and see what we're up to.
1: Absolutely love that. And so, and just before I let you go, what's your favourite tramp, please, in your sort of region?
0: Right. Well, my favourite tramp is probably a reasonably adventurous one. It's going up to Camp Saddle. It's in the Craigieburn Forest
1: Craigieburn,
0: Park.
1: Craigieburn
0: Forest Park, up to Camp Saddle. And then we go along a ridgeline and down a scree slope and then back via one of the tracks back to the bus. So the bus drops us off at one point and picks us up at the same point that week. So that's probably my favourite. The views from the top around the Craigieburn area and the basin there are just fantastic on a nice day. And if there's a little bit of snow around, it really enhances the whole day. It's wonderful.
1: Yes, I've tried to ski up around Craigieburn before, Selwyn. Emphasis tried. It was a humbling experience, I'll tell you that much.
0: Well, there's several good ski fields there for you, but there's not much snow on them this year, unfortunately.
1: Indeed. Yeah. All right, yeah. Well, it sounds like my kind of club. Selwyn Meister, lovely chatting to you about it. Thank you very much.
0: Okay, Emil, thank you. Thanks for having me on.
1: It's Selwyn Meister. What a fellow Selwyn is. It is 2:30 here on RNZ National. We're going to be talking about learning an instrument right after these news headlines.
2: Thanks, Emil. Emergency Management Minister Mark Mitchell says the Merrill Relief Fund will be available for the Waitaki District after torrential rain last night led to flooding and a declaration of a local state of emergency this morning. Part of the South Island's northeast comes under a red heavy rain warning from 4 this afternoon. It covers Marlborough and Canterbury between Ward and Hamner and southeast of the Awatiri Valley, including the Kaikoura Ranges. A woman accused of smothering a 3-year-old Auckland child with a pillow this month has appeared in the Wellington District Court. And Ukraine says a massive overnight Russian attack on the capital, Kiev, has killed 3 people. That's RNZ headlines. I'll have a full news bulletin at 3:00.
3: The Waiata 100 is underway all this week as we lead up to Matariki. Join Phil O'Brien from 8 a.m. on Friday for the Waiata warm-up as we recap and build up to the top 50 from 10 a.m. with Cara Rickard. The Waiata 100. Matariki hiringa waka. 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
1: Thank you, Andrew Skerritt. You're back on Afternoons. Emil Donovan in for Jesse Mulligan this Monday here on RNZ National. Someone texts in, this is an interesting question. What is the ideal number of layers to have with you if you are tramping? As an enthusiastic, moderately experienced tramper myself, emphasis on the moderate. I would say it depends, which is not a very helpful answer. And, you know, it depends on the tramp, I suppose. Depends on where in the world you are. Depends on how cold it is. Depends on how often you are stopping to take in the scenery and suck down a sachet of peanut butter. But my mother and I did, a few years ago, back in 2018, we went and did a walk in Nepal, the Annapurna base camp. So we got up pretty high. We got up to about 4,000 metres. And I was surprised at how warm I tended to be. That was basically, it was two pairs of socks. Every day it was two pairs of socks, some polyprop pants, a polyprop top, and a t-shirt. And that was more or less it. But as I say, it depends on a whole number of factors, so I don't think there's a rule of thumb there. Anyway, it is 3:26 here on RNZ National. It's time for our expert feature, your opportunity to put your question to an expert in their field. 2101's the text number, afternoons@rnz.co.nz, the email address. We're joined today by Michael Storey, who is a bassist who plays with the Christchurch Symphony Orchestra. He is a professional music teacher at the ADA Institute as well, also runs the NZ Music Teachers Online website, and he is here to answer your questions about learning an instrument. How do you pick the right instrument for you? Does it get harder with age? Anything you would like to know, 2101, as I say, is the number for texts. And Michael Storey, kia ora to you. Lovely to have you in.
4: Hi, Mel. Great to be here.
1: Tell me about you then. So how do you get into music?
4: When I was a kid, I sung in choirs at school, and I just loved acting and singing and being on stage. And then when I got to high school, like all bass players, the band needed a bass player.
1: Yeah.
4: And so I picked up the electric bass and fell in love with being the engine room in a rhythm section, playing in a band. And then it sort of led to playing the double bass and then going to jazz school and then, yeah.
1: Fell in love with being in the pocket. Being in the pocket. You fell in love with being in the pocket.
4: I love it. Yeah. And you're a drummer, so you know all about it.
1: Well, I think to call me a drummer after calling you a bass player is to be very kind to me indeed. Let's start with an obvious one. I feel like I know your answer to this. Is it ever too late to learn a musical instrument?
4: No, I don't think it's ever too late. I think, a motivated 12-year-old might progress faster than an uninterested 5-year-old, and the same goes for an adult learner as well who's finds a passion and a real enthusiasm for their instrument or a style of music. And so I think the best age is to start is when you're excited to learn.
1: Mm. Do you think it gets harder with age, though?
4: I think we get more highly critical of our progress and expect quick results.
1: That's
4: and then as soon as the results don't come, we start to question, is it my technique? Am I a good learner? Can I play music at all? And why isn't it? Why am I not picking it up as quick as my son or my daughter or, young people?
1: Yeah, I suppose that's kind of an area where knowledge and taste can kind of work against you, because if you're picking up an instrument as an adult, then you probably already have a formed taste in music and you know what you like and you know what sounds good to you. And you also know that when you're playing, you're not producing what you think sounds good.
4: Yeah. And I think, for a young learner, they're having fun learning through play. And so there's all of that discovery that's happening when you're learning an instrument as a young person. And we've got to kind of remind ourselves, as a older learner, I need to connect with that younger person who, found a passion in music as a listener maybe. And I'm always sort of remind myself to channel that 14-year-old electric bass player whenever I'm learning something new that's challenging and maybe it's taking a while for me to develop my skills around it. It's like, remember that energy, remember that enthusiasm, remember that passion, and let that drive the drive you to learn the new skill that you're trying to work on.
1: Tell me a bit about the teaching that you do personally now.
4: Yes, I teach at the Arts Institute of Canterbury. It's like a jazz, like a classic jazz program, 3-year degree, and there's also a contemporary music stream that goes through that. So I have lots of electric bass players and double bass players coming through, learning their craft on their instrument, learning improvisation, learning to be in a band, and then songwriting, composition, all those things all kind of weave together.
1: You indeed.
4: On the bass.
1: You taught our fabulous RNZ studio engineer and one of the great New Zealand session musicians at the moment, Chris Weathy, didn't you?
4: Yep, absolutely. I love teaching Chris. And he's a really passionate musician. A great example of a great learner. And he's gone on to done wonderful things with music production and composition as well as his bass playing.
1: Do you think, from a teacher's perspective, is it easier, because you tend to teach quite, I guess, for lack of a better word, sort of high standard musicians these days, right? Do you find it easier to teach adults or to teach children?
4: I love teaching kids. I find is super fun because you are channeling that raw enthusiasm and the whole learning through play kind of philosophy. So, when I watch my son learning guitar, I just love seeing him strumming, improvising, messing around with chords, making up new songs, improvising on the material he's working on, and just seeing that kind of growth through play, accidental practice, all that stuff I find super fascinating and really exciting, because, so much of we're told as learners, we need to sit down and work on scales, we need to work on rudiments, there's all these fundamentals that we need to get together before we make any music. And I think that's maybe the completely wrong way to approach it. We should be exploring, playing and learning music through play, through exploration, through improvisation, through collaboration, and all those skills kind of lead to accidental skill development, which any talented teacher can say, we've got these things on the boil. If we want to be able to learn I Believe in a Thing Called Love by The Darkness, then we need to have these power chords under our fingers. Let's work on that next. And I think that's a really great way to learn.
1: That is such a out of the blue, but such a great shout for a song to learn as well. I Believe in a Thing Called Love. I love that. I'm guessing that some instruments are more popular than others. For listeners who are thinking about getting into music or maybe getting their kids or their grandkids playing, how do you decide what the right instrument to focus on is?
4: Well, I think when someone's excited to learn something, then that's the right instrument to choose.
1: Mm.
4: And if they're just generally, so, you know, so if a child comes home and says, I'd love to learn the cello, I just saw someone play it, it's got a deep, rich sound, and I just resonate with that, I'd love to learn the cello, then that's, you know, the perfect instrument that you should start on. But if it's someone who's like, I'd love to play an instrument, then you're like, being able to play piano, being able to play ukulele and guitar, really, really accessible. There's heaps of material out there for you to sort of scaffold your learning in a really, you know, staged approach where there's opportunities to have fun, but also be able to produce a sound straight away. And so I think those are those two instruments are much easier than picking up the violin or an instrument like an orchestral instrument, where there's always going to be a little bit of a challenge around, I think for me anyway, creating a sound first before you get to play materials. Whereas I feel like you pick up the guitar and you can instantly play a couple of chords and you're away doing some jamming. And I think that's that kind of, you know, straight into music making is really great for those instruments.
1: It was interesting to hear you talk about the importance of play before. I couldn't agree more. But I wonder as well, like if it's your mission to get good at an instrument in terms of your own idealization of what good is, how important is being instructed or getting a teacher or doing intentional practice, that, you know, doing your scales, which might not be that fun. It might not be as fun as noodling around, but in terms of developing your technique is very important, and there's no two ways about that.
4: Yeah, I mean, yes. So, yeah, a good teacher will say, we're going to play this piece. It requires us to have like a really have dexterity and understanding of this key center or the scale. Mm-hmm. So we should have this piece, a little study, and the scale floating around in our practice routine. But the way that you might approach saying, I'd love you to spend 5 minutes playing the scale every day, could be turned into, I need you to create a little composition using the scale.
1: Right.
4: I'd like you to invest. I'm going to show you a fingering. You come back next week and show me an alternative fingering. It can be anything. It can be as wild as you like, but show me a different fingering. I'm going to play a chord in the left hand and you're going to play me a little song using that scale in your right hand. No wrong notes. We're just exploring the sound of that scale. Then we'll go into the piece and accidentally the students put together a variety of different fingerings. They've got like the scale memorized, all of these kind of soft skills that you could have done by saying, I need you to tick a box and play the scale 10 times a day. And then the other thing of like, let's have some fun and make some music with the materials.
1: Do you think that certain personalities, and I suppose I'm talking here about kids, are there certain personalities that suit different instruments? Like the loud, boorish, obnoxious kids like me, should they be sent to play the drums? You know, the classy, cool, elegant people like you who love being in the pocket, get the bass guitar? Do you think that it's that simple? Musical determinism.
4: Yeah, I think you start on an instrument and then you discover the instrument's role in different bands and different orchestras and different groups. And so, you know, you can say definitely there's a personality, a trait of a bass player who loves to be inside the engine room. But that personality might be completely different when you're in an orchestra and you're playing with six bass players versus being in a piano trio where you're playing the bass with a piano player and a drummer or with a singer, you know. So there's different roles for a bass player. And I think in the orchestra as well, you might have to have nerves of steel if you're going to be a soloist, where you might love being in a section and playing with other people and making a combined sound, or being in a choir versus being a solo singer.
1: Yeah, blend versus standing out. That's quite interesting.
4: Yeah, yeah.
1: Is there any way, and I've had texts in from people asking this about their kids, also for themselves a bit later in life, is there any way that you can, like a place where you can go and try a load of instruments for free and figure out what you like? Because buying a musical instrument is a big investment.
4: Yeah, I think I don't know. I mean, like here in Christchurch, there's the Christchurch School of Music, and I think there's opportunity like days for them where they invite you in to say, here are all the orchestral instruments. Let's walk around. Let's pick one up. Let's have a go. Let's hear what they sound like. But I think, you know, for any young person being like, I don't even know what instrument I want to try, but I know that I want to play music, then going in and going and seeing an orchestral gig is a great way to see all the instruments in action. Going to your local club or bar and seeing someone playing guitar and singing and going, that is for me, or, you know, that instrument resonates with me, or any music that you like, or going into any local music shop and saying, hey, I really love to play an instrument. There's heaps on the wall, and they'll be very happy to say, tell me about your love for music. What are the bands that you're into? What are the music that you love? And let's talk about what instruments we have. And yeah, you can go from there.
1: This is a great question, and I have found this as well. Paul has sent this, and I start, and I'll say, as Emil, I started learning the guitar about a year and a half ago, and I'm finding very similar to Paul. Paul says, I played guitar as a kid, fingerstyle. I could read music, but I don't understand the theory. I've recently done an online music theory course, and guitar seems hugely more complicated than a piano, for example, where there is just one middle C. Are some instruments easier than others for people who know music theory?
4: Yeah, like you hear us all the time about like the piano being the ultimate first instrument.
1: Yeah.
4: And it's like you can play harmony in the left hand, play melody in the right hand.
1: It's linear. It goes from the bottom to the top.
4: Absolutely. You can see, and you can say it has that, the key has that shape. Everything about, you know, the keyboard is very, very visual. And so when we move between different chords, different keys, we can all kind of see the black and white nature of the piano keyboard versus, yeah, picking up the guitar. And yeah, when I watch my son play guitar, I'm like, oh, he's being taught a variety of different chords here, but they all belong to different keys. Mm-hmm. And you wouldn't do that on the piano. You'd be like kicking off with C major.
1: That's right.
4: And you might look at the A minor as a relative minor, and you might engage with some key centres which introduce one accidental, but then boom, my son's playing E major, A major.
1: Yeah.
4: Lots of sharps, lots of that type of thing to think about. But I feel like the theory behind music gets introduced slowly as you sort of develop an understanding of the instrument and a passion and a joy for making music, and you want to know more. And when someone says, oh, we're playing a song in E, but it'd be great to have a B7 because that's the 5 chord in E. And the guitarist is like, that's great. Show me the voicing for that. And they're like, oh, now we're getting into blues. It's like, oh, this is great. Now we know what a 5 chord means, a dominant 7 chord. We can play a really easy voicing to get going. But then when we change key, it'd be great to know the 5 chord of lots of different keys. And then suddenly that sort of opens the door for understanding music more broadly, but kind of dipping your toes slowly into theory so that when someone does say, we're going to change key, or how did this chord progression come to be, you know, and what makes the song work? I'd love to write a song like that. How are the chords working? I think that's the time when, you know, engaging with music theory and understanding how it all works can be really exciting and really rewarding.
1: It's not as scary as it can sound sometimes, music theory, is it?
4: Yeah, I think people make it like, if you sat down with someone who hadn't played music before and say, hey, I'd like to introduce you to the 12 keys and all the sharps and all the flats and all the relative minors to all these major chords and how we get the 5 of this chord, and people will be like, whoa, this is algebra on day one. And I don't think it needs to be that complicated. I think when I was first learning music theory, it was really like, this is the bass line for this groove. Can we identify what key this is in? Isn't that cool that we can play this riff in G minor and A minor, and now we know what the notes are from those two keys, we should create our own riffs with that material, and that's enough. And then the next day you're in jazz band and you're playing an F blues, and you're like, what is this? What is this chord? And you're like, oh, this is a Mixolydian scale, or this is the chord of the major key. And you're like, what are all these words? And you're slowly just kind of learning what you need to learn to be able to play this song in the jazz band at school. And then, you know, the next bit is going, it would be great if I knew a little bit more.
1: Yeah, and then sometimes, I guess, sometimes you're almost just putting names to things that you sort of understand inherently, and picking up a bit of ancient Greek while you're at it as well.
4: Yeah. And all my jazz school students are the same. They're like, I've heard some of these words, but now I'm going through a proper course where we kind of unpack everything in this like language that we've been talking about, or that you've been touching slowly, you know.
1: Let me ask you this: when I was first starting off playing drums, one of the very first songs that just about any drummer might start doing is "Billie Jean" by Michael Jackson, because it's a really, really, really simple beat. It just goes boom, ch, boom, ch, boom.
4: Yep. Ch.
1: And a thing that I was perplexed by for a long time was how I could play that, but it didn't sound like how it sounded in the song. And I wonder how, as a music teacher, and your advice for students on developing feel and groove.
4: I reckon it's like I think it's a really really interesting topic, because all these other things produce this musical feel where we say The weight that you put onto a drum creates a different feeling. So a really heavy hi-hat or a really light hi-hat, a really heavy kick drum, how do we balance out the kick? So balance out the kit so it starts to sound like the recording. Then we're like talking about time and tempo, and can we maintain a tempo so our hi-hat pattern is really locked in, and when we hit the snare it's right on time with the hi-hat. And then suddenly, you know, as a drummer, you know, like once I start to get all those bits involved and I listen to myself again, it's like, oh, this is sounding closer to the Michael Jackson recording. What else do I hear when I listen to it? And you're like, oh, I hear a shaker. Do I need to incorporate that into my groove, or I'm accidentally hitting the kick drum in the wrong place, I need to move that, and then suddenly that changes the feel completely again. And I think, yes, this process of, you know, if you're learning, being able to record yourself and then listen to that versus the recording that you're trying to imitate, and then and being able to step back and go, it's sound, it's time, it's weight, all these elements produce the feel which we're looking for.
1: If we turn our attention to kids, do you have techniques? I suppose you sort of talked about this earlier on, like taking a scale or practicing scales and kind of gamifying them. Do you have like techniques to help keep kids motivated?
4: I think that the gamification is one really valuable thing. Being able to show lots of schools sort of incorporate like an award system. So as you complete a level, you get a badge, or you might get a wristband or something. And that really keeps the kids excited that I only need to practice a bit more and I nail this piece and I get the next wristband. And that's super cool because some of my buddies have got it, and that's the next step for me is to get that next level of the wristband or something fun like that. So there is a bit of gamification, and then there's the whole the reward that you get from performing. And so being able to, at the end of term, get on stage and jam out your song with some mates and feel that energy of performing and the audience applauding your efforts. And I think that kind of really drives a young person to keep on practicing and keep on engaging, because there's constant feedback.
1: Yeah, I've got loads of great texts coming in. I'm going to start combining some of them that might be thematically a bit the same. Someone writes, "Hi Emil, I love music and the sound of the bass guitar in particular. What's the best way for a 50 plus neurodiverse learner to learn to play bass guitar?" And maybe off the back of that, someone else has texted in to say, "How do you teach someone who doesn't want to know theory or read music?" You might want to tackle those separately, or whatever overlap there might be.
4: With someone who doesn't want to learn theory, I think that learning song by song is a totally valid way to learn, where you might say, I have no idea why this chord progression works, or I have no idea why these notes work. I'm just reading them on the stave and executing the song, and I'm ready to move on to the next one. And I think there's lots of repertoire out there that you can just read and just play, and there's lots of chord charts for pop songs that you can just play and just sing and just jam and not be interested in all in how any of this is working. And it's just that case where someone goes, I'd love to be able to improvise on this, and then suddenly all of this vocabulary around all the different things that you might want to learn in terms of the theory becomes really, really helpful. So, yeah, you don't need to know the theory to be able to play music. And I think there's so many incredible musicians that I play with that couldn't tell me what they're playing. But having a theory understanding can be really great if you're a session musician working with another musician and you need to basically learn something really quickly.
1: Yeah. In terms of the... go ahead.
4: Yeah, like the... I mean, you know, you've heard all those jokes about, you know, the bass student comes along for one lesson and gets shown the E string, and then they go away, and then they come back the next week and they get shown the A string, and then the next week they don't come to the lesson, and the teacher calls them. It's like, oh, sorry, I couldn't make the lesson, I've got a gig. And so, like, bass is really, I mean, bass is so amazing, and I love
1: bass is that's what we're talking about with the feel, right? I mean, in few instruments does feel so come into it as with the bass guitar, I would think.
4: Yeah, I mean, you know, for someone who's learning bass, it's like, where do I start? It's like, it's great to have some backing tracks, like a drum machine. Yeah. There's so many apps that you can get now for your phone where it's just like unlimited drum loops. And I think that's, as a bass player, it can be quite lonely learning by yourself because it's rhythm section instrument. Mm. It you need to be in a band for it to have its ultimate feeling. And so for someone who's learning bass by themselves, my advice is get a backing track app like Drum Genius is a really good one. And you can download it, and then suddenly whenever you're learning a groove like Beat It, for example, when you've got the backing track on, you're like, yes, I'm in the pocket. This feels like the real thing, and I'm having a really good time, and I accidentally practiced for 10 minutes because it was so much fun.
1: Yeah.
4: And so the more of that kind of like, I'm playing by myself, how do I bring the band into my living room to have that band feeling, and then how do I actually go to an open mic night and meet some other musicians and actually form a band and get music making with other people, which kind of spurs your learning.
1: This is springboarding off a question that we talked about earlier, or a theme at least that we talked about earlier on. As a parent, if you have a kid who plays an instrument or is in a choir, like I was in a choir for a long time, and there was sometimes... I really didn't want to go to choir because it was on a weekend, or there was choir practice and I wanted to do something else. And so I howled at the moon, and I yelled and screamed, and I would try to bargain with my mum and blackmail her and all of these things. But ultimately, you know, in the end, I did enjoy it. But there were some times where really didn't want to go. As a parent, how do you know when to push your child and make them do this thing that they have committed to, and when to say, actually, if you're not enjoying this, give it up?
4: Yeah, I think with that example, it's like you can always say we need to get to the performance. That's going to be where all of this hard work gets rewarded. Yeah. So we go to choir rehearsal every week and blah, blah, blah, learning the same thing. Maybe the teacher's not the most vibey, or, you know, your mate's not going to be there, so maybe you might bail as well. But this idea of like, at the end of this term, there's going to be a concert, we're going to get that buzz from performing. And I think if you're a parent, you say, let's get to that performance, let's have that massive experience of preparing, executing, and having lots of fun. And then after that, if they say, this whole process of learning it and then performing it and getting that feedback at the end, I'm not excited, then it's like, okay, cool. You've had that whole experience. You've gone through that whole process. And I think we can just be reminded, like, the gift that we might give a child is not to produce a concert pianist. It's rather to expose them and give them a skill that they might hang on to and enjoy for 50 years. So being in a choir, singing in a group, harmonising with other people, that's an experience that will hang on to forever, whether you continue to do it or you might say, right, I'm ready to pick up hockey or, you know, repairing bicycles.
1: Cam says, I'm not overly fond of my neighbours. How long does it take to learn the bagpipes? Your thoughts? No, that's a joke.
4: Jazz bagpipe?
1: Is there?
4: Musician? Oh, man,
1: he's a jazz everything, isn't it? Well, that's the thing about jazz. Isn't it? It's about the notes that you don't play, man.
4: Yeah. Yeah. Especially with bagpipes.
1: No, on a serious note, we've only got a couple of minutes left, but you know, moderating or at least minimising the impact that your music practice has on others, I mean, this must be something that you have to factor in.
4: I think all instruments now have some muting tool. So like you mentioned earlier, the drum pads, like every student should be doing their rudiments on the drum pad rather than a snare to destroying their family's eardrums. And same thing for saxophone. There's like mutes that you can put in, or bag you can put in the saxophone into, electric bass. You can get headphones when you're practicing. So there's lots of, and you know, buying a keyboard rather than buying a piano to kick things off is a great way to ensure that, you know, the family are not disturbed by your piano playing if you want to wear headphones and practice. So there's lots of tools now, and the fact that a whole lot of gear is electrified, you know, you can get a lot of practice done with headphones.
1: Hmm.
4: Yeah. Or a mute,
1: yes, exactly. Yes, being mindful of your surroundings. We've about a minute left. Michael, I will ask you just before I let you go, what is in the round, what is the one instrument that you would advise, by and large, is the best starting instrument for music?
4: I think the ukulele is so easy, and it incorporates strumming, rhythm playing, harmony, singing, clapping, all those aspects of music making for a young person on a tool that makes a sound very, very easily. So all it is pressing down on one fret and strumming the whole instrument, and you have a chord. And with that, we can have a variety of different chords just with a couple of fingers. And then once we've got a couple of chords down, we've actually got 20 songs that we can sing.
1: Yeah.
4: And I think that's why, like, there's an organisation or like a concerts program called Strum Strike Blow in Christchurch. And I'm just blown away by the number of ukulele players. And I just think this is like the best instrument versus when we learnt recorder at primary school.
1: Yeah, right.
4: You know, we're talking about an easy instrument, exactly. Like blowing and pressing down
1: Michael,
4: on one note, it's easy.
1: I'm sorry to interrupt, but we've got to go to the news now. Yeah, Michael Story, it's been lovely. Thanks so much for your time.
4: Yeah, thank you.
5: RNZ Pacific News, Nisambula Vanaka, I'm Johnny Blades. The leaders of Fiji and Australia have signed two agreements in Suva today. The Vuvale Union Treaty relates to economic and security cooperation, while the Ocean of Peace Alliance is a mutual defence agreement. In a statement, Australia's Prime Minister, Anthony Albanese, says these treaties represent one of the most significant endeavours Australia has undertaken with any country. He says they build on the two countries' long-standing history of standing together to support one another and the region's security. They'll build on the Pacific's capability to tackle security challenges affecting the whole region, including transnational crime and climate change. These are the first treaties to give practical effect to the Blue Pacific Ocean of Peace Declaration. In the Northern Marianas, officials are receiving reports of significant damage on Rota as Super Typhoon Barvi crosses the island. Rota's mayor, Aubrey Hocog, says island-wide utility outages were expected. Tiana Hexton has more.
6: Commercial power was shut down before the storm, leaving only emergency facilities, shelters and homes with private generators supplied with electricity. The mayor says the community were prepared ahead of time.
7: We have advised our people to just prepare, and so we hope that they did, whether it's flashlights, candles, whatnot. We will weather this together.
6: Communications have also been affected, with some customers experiencing outages after a communications tower fell. The National Weather Service in Guam warned widespread destructive winds exceeding 240 kilometres per hour are expected. It says Category 5 Barvi is forecast to remain near this intensity through Tuesday as it passes through the Marianas.
7: Super Typhoon Barvi is going at maximum speed, and we're just hopeful that there are no major harm to anyone here, not only in Rota, but throughout the Marianas.
6: Residents are being told to stay indoors, take shelter, and keep up with the latest weather updates.
5: The new Prime Minister of Solomon Islands has called on Indonesia to reduce tensions and violence in West Papua. Matthew Wale expressed deep concern over reports of escalating violence in Papua, condemning the killing of innocent civilians, as well as the killing of an American pilot by Papuan militants last week. SBM News reports Mr. Wale highlighting the importance of addressing human rights issues and acknowledging the legitimate self-determination aspirations of the West Papuan people. A women's advocate in Papua New Guinea says it's a shame that local women were overlooked to be the new head of the Electoral Commission. Nicole Haley, an expert on PNG politics from the Australian National University, has been appointed PNG's Electoral Commissioner, the first foreigner in the role. Lucielle Paru, a prominent women's and social justice advocate, says there's no doubting Professor Haley's knowledge of PNG. But Ms. Paru says she hopes she doesn't get chewed up by political interests.
8: We've had a lot of foreigners who have been placed in positions such as Carolyn Blacklock with PNG Power, and then we've had ICAC, and the results are not good when you have politics step in. They've had their reputations damaged.
5: Ms. Paru says there are plenty of local women who were qualified for the role. New Caledonia's newly elected three provincial assemblies have elected their respective presidents following the provincial elections in the French Pacific Territory last month. For the southern province, Sonia Barkis, who is also the incumbent president of the province, received 28 of the 40 votes. In the northern province, Paul Niatin scraped through by just one vote to become president. The Loyalty Islands, the smallest of New Caledonia's three provinces, saw Michael Forrest elected as president. The Territorial Congress will hold its inaugural sitting to elect its chair this Friday. In news from New Zealand, the Kaikoura District Council is preparing for heavy rain with up to 400 millimetres of rain expected over the coming days. A red heavy rain warning is in place for Marlborough and Canterbury between Ward and Hanmer and southeast of the Awatere Valley, including the Kaikoura Ranges. Kaikoura Emergency and Management Officer Alison Moore says a helicopter is on standby to monitor the region's rivers.
9: We have a helicopter on standby so that we can monitor the rivers that as they're hitting in the Kaikoura Ranges. Local road crews are out now cleaning gutters and trenches to make sure that we can avoid most of the local flooding.
5: The red warning is in place from this afternoon until early on Wednesday. In world news, a massive overnight Russian attack on Ukraine's capital has killed three people. In a post on Telegram, the head of Kyiv's military administration announced the deaths following air raid sirens and a warning from the Ukrainian president of an imminent attack. The city's mayor says a residential building has been hit in the historic Podil district and at least two people have been injured. Vitaly Klitschko says people are trapped on multiple floors and drone debris has also fallen in other districts. Week-long funeral ceremonies are continuing in Iran for the former supreme leader Ali Khamenei. However, the country's new leader, Mojtaba Khamenei, hasn't yet made a public appearance since being anointed the new leader. The ABC's Karishma Vyas reports from Tehran.
2: Tens of thousands of people are expected to join a procession through Tehran on Monday with the remains of former Supreme Leader Ali Khamenei. Dignitaries from around the world, including Russia, China and Pakistan, have attended the week-long funeral, but the Ayatollah's son and successor Mojtaba Khamenei has been conspicuously absent. Iran's new leader has not been seen or heard from since reportedly suffering severe injuries in the same US-Israeli airstrike that killed his father in February. The regime says he's not attending public events because of security threats.
5: In sport, England have secured a quarter-final berth at the Football World Cup in the last few minutes after beating Mexico in their

0: mix between open play and structured rugby ahead of the second round of the Nations Championship at the weekend. Fiji lost 39-24 to Wales in their opening game on Sunday. But the captain says they'll be a dangerous team if they are able to get their game right.
1: We just need to try to find the balance. We made some beautiful breaks from our own end. We got into their green zone and fair play to Wales. They chased back so hard, but it's only up to us. You have to set your target before you offload. If not, you just have to take it to ground and trust the process that we can. All about the balance. And I know once we find that balance, we're going to be a very dangerous team.
0: And the Flying Fijians will meet England in their second game. That's a bulletin of news and sport from RNZ Pacific. For more stories, you can visit our website, rnz.co.nz/Pacific.
2: Hello, ko tōngan tōku here kamo o tangata o te moana from RNZ Pacific, me Koroi Hawkins. Coming up, typhoon struck Northern Marianas, brace for another super storm. Concern over increased troop deployments in West Papua. But first, we take a closer look at Australia and Vanuatu's new security deal. Australia and Vanuatu have signed a long-awaited security agreement in Canberra. It closes 10 months of negotiations after Vanuatu initially walked away from the deal, citing concerns about sovereignty. Kaya Selby has more.
3: Under the Nakamal Agreement, Australia will give Vanuatu $500 million over 10 years in exchange for a number of commitments affirming Australia as Vanuatu's primary security partner. Australian Prime Minister Anthony Albanese says it ensures Vanuatu aligns itself with Pacific Island foreign partners.
4: It encapsulates Vanuatu's sovereign decision not to permit its territory to be used for any foreign military base or infrastructure, and that Vanuatu's critical infrastructure remains free from militarisation.
3: The ABC reports that the previous version was designed to tackle Chinese influence in Vanuatu. It included a provision where Vanuatu would exclude third-party involvement in ports, airports and telecoms while increasing Australian involvement. This, Albanese acknowledges, cannot be abided.
4: We think this is an appropriate agreement that is a recognition of sovereignty, which at the same time recognises Australia's historic role as well, which is reinforced by this agreement, that Australia is the security partner of choice.
3: His Vanuatu counterpart, Jotham Napat, says he is confident their sovereignty is protected in the revised version that he signed today.
5: Australia and Vanuatu are close neighbours and enduring friends. Today's meeting reaffirms our said commitment to continue to strengthen the comprehensive partnership between our two countries, founded on mutual respect.
3: Mr. Napat says an economic agreement with China called the Namele Agreement is still in the works.
5: Namele Agreement is still an agreement that is said to be signed once I get the clearance from Beijing. We will share the agreement. There's nothing to hide.
3: In the lead-up to the signing, Australia excluded Vanuatu from the Pacific Engagement Visa. Applications open on July 1st, but 150 spots reserved for Nevans last year no longer exist.
2: Still on the Nakamal Agreement, I spoke to Griffith University Associate Professor and Pacific Hub lead Tess Newton-Kane about the document and began by asking for her initial thoughts on the text.
6: Well, I think, you know, if you look at the text, it's quite a dense little document. There's quite a lot in there. I think certainly it's quite clear that some of the language has been very, you know, there's been a lot of effort gone into getting it right so that both parties can sign up to it. We know that Vanuatu had some quite serious concerns about earlier versions, and there's obviously been work done to revise the text to make it something that's more palatable for Vanuatu, but still is enough. I think Australia has said it's enough to give them the assurances that they want. So, you know, I think it's a reflection of what we know has been a long, quite torturous and sometimes acrimonious process.
2: Any particular clauses that stand?

0: stand out to you?
1: Well, interestingly, it's not really been the focus of much media attention, but the ones that I was really struck by are the clauses that relate to the place of blackbirding in the shared history between Australia and Vanuatu. Obviously, it's a traumatic part of history, but it's very much a part of the story of that relationship. That's maybe something that's particular, not as strong in as with other countries. I think it's something that people in Vanuatu will point to and will be pleased to see, and they should. I think people should be kind of able to acknowledge that is quite a significant thing. What that's going to mean in terms of practical application or what that's going to look like is yet to be decided, and it may be that, you know, it doesn't really amount to much. What it will mean, if it is going to be taken seriously and acted upon, I think it'll mean, you know, quite significant amount of education in the Australian context, because not a lot of people know about the blackbirding history and what it means, where it came from, what the implications of it are. So, you know, it could be quite significant in terms of that relationship.
0: Now, you're in Vila this week. People you've been very jealous. People that you've been talking to, how's the reaction been to the signing of the agreement there in Vanuatu?
1: Well, Karoi, it will not surprise you to know that people are much more concerned about what's happening in the World Cup than they are about the Nakamal Agreement. So there's definitely been much more chatter about, you know, who's going through to the round of 16. But there has been, I have had some conversations. I think largely in Vanuatu here, everybody's just a bit kind of like, yeah, it's done now, you know, kind of let's move on. They don't see it as being something that's going to have a big impact in the immediate future. Obviously, I think people will be looking to see how this plays out, when the funding comes in, what the funding's applied to, you know, and how it's applied in a more practical sense. But I mean, that's all down the track for now. But in this immediate aftermath, it's more just a case of, right, well, maybe we can stop being asked about that now and we can talk about other things, and this is now over and done with.
0: Residents and businesses on Saipan on Friday began extensive storm preparations ahead of what could become the Marianas' second super typhoon in as many months, following the devastation of Sinlaku in April. Typhoon Bavi is forecast to rapidly intensify into a super typhoon before passing near the northern Mariana Islands on Monday, with forecasters warning the storm poses a significant threat to the entire Marianas, despite lingering uncertainty over its exact track. Susana Suisuki spoke with our CNMI correspondent Mark Rabago on Friday and began by asking him what category Typhoon Bavi was expected to reach.
2: A super typhoon, a category 4 or category 5, when it passes through the Northern Marianas. Right now, the track is south of Tinian, but you never know if it's going to go up or going to go down. So in all intents and purposes, this is going to be our second super typhoon, not even 3 months after we had super typhoons in Laku. So it's not a stretch to say that people here in the Marianas are fatigued, are kind of sick and tired of this El Nino, but we have to persevere and try to make the most of it. And everybody's preparing right now. Everybody's like busy bees. They're going through gas stations to fill up their cars. They're going to hardware stores to buy storm shutters and even plywood, make do-it-yourself storm shutters, and also the groceries and the stores to buy essential items just to prepare for the storm. Also water, of course.
3: Just to clarify, Mark, it's expected to move close to Mariana Islands tomorrow or today at 2:30?
2: 2:30, just going to be typhoon condition 3. By at 7 a.m. this morning, the typhoon, which has been called Bavi, was reported 750 miles east-southeast of Saipan and 706 miles east of Guam.
3: Last time we spoke, Mark, you said that works to restore power in Saipan was ongoing. Is that still the case?
2: Yes. A lot of people still don't have power. And because of this storm, we might not have power all island. And that means we have no water because our pumps, water pumps are the ones bringing the water to the villages. Aside from that, many of the residents are using temporary roofing that was provided by the by federal agencies. And that kind of roofing will not withstand a super typhoon. We have a lot of tents that were given out, and those have to come down. If not, those are just going to be part of the debris, typhoon debris that's going to be flown around and damage cars, residents, and might even injure people. No pun intended. We're going to be in the middle of the storm, a devastating storm once again.
3: Do you have an idea of how many people on Saipan are without power, water, and sufficient shelter?
2: Because it changes every day. But as of June 19, half of Saipan's customers have been restored back to the power grid. In Tinian, it was more. It was 71%. That was last month. Yeah, and water, I think water, almost everybody has water now. Because I said the pumps were working. But because of unexpected power outage, some people might not have water. Majority of the islands will not have potable water to begin with.
0: For the latest on this story, head on over to our website, rnz.co.nz/Pacific. An Indonesian human rights researcher says a rapidly growing number of Indonesian military personnel are being deployed to West Papua. This comes amid ongoing violent incidents related to a long-running conflict between Indonesia's security forces and the West Papua National Liberation Army. Johnny Blades reports.
4: The population makeup of the Indonesian-controlled Papua region, or West Papua as it's known internationally, has been steadily changing for years, with Papuans now a minority in many parts. Growing hand in glove with that change is a huge military build-up. Andreas Hasono of Human Rights Watch Indonesia says that under the country's new president, Prabowo Subianto, there's been an escalation of military sent to Papua, with at least a battalion a year being deployed.
5: The Prabowo administration is to increase the figure up to 42 battalions by 2029. Today, Papua has around 56,000 Indonesian soldiers. The ratio is one soldier per 100 civilians in Papua. It is much higher than the national ratio in Indonesia, one soldier per 696 civilians.
4: He cites recent figures produced by Made Supriyatma, an Indonesian military analyst who monitors TNI deployment in Papua. Supriyatma found that as of last year, there were almost 56,000 military personnel in Papua, far more than the estimated 1,438 members of Papuan independence fighting groups, who only have 361 firearms.
5: It obviously is more than securing the area and to protect the population, but to grab lands, to clear forests, and to occupy this vast land.
4: Andreas Hasono says the pattern behind the deployment is emphasized by the places where many of the troops are sent to.
5: The biggest detachments is in South Papua province, including Merauke and Bovendigul Regencies, where the Indonesian government is clearing nearly 3 million hectares of land and swamps, starting to produce what President Prabowo said to be, quote, food and energy estate, unquote.
4: Meanwhile, Papuans are not only seeing more Indonesian military in their homeland these days, they're witnessing a new type of warfare and technology being used by the Indonesian military.
5: Military units, usually equipped with drones, are dispatched in areas where the Papuan militants operate. These units patrol their respective areas with foot soldiers and drone unit, also armed with grenades and other explosives attached to the drone.
4: Indonesia's military works together with a large Indonesian police presence in Papua, with one police officer for every 219 civilians. Combined, with over 83,000 soldiers and police present, Indonesia's security forces in Papua are 58 times larger than the membership of all the fragmented, armed, pro-independence Papuan groups combined. RNZ Pacific has sought comment from Indonesia's military.
0: In response to that last story, Indonesia has defended the high number of military personnel it has deployed to West Papua. It says not all the numbers in the research published in Project Multatuli are active combatants or personnel directed to fight Papuan resistance fighters. Its New Zealand embassy says that following the recent expansion of provinces in Papua from 2 to 6, there's been a need to provide security, health and capability to adapt to the new administration structure. It also emphasises the assignment of military to guard and maintain land and maritime borders with neighbouring countries. A statement from the embassy also notes the assignment of military doctors, medics and territorial development divisions as part of efforts to provide for communities in Papua. The stories of Pacific women who helped shape Porirua have been brought into the spotlight in a new exhibition celebrating the 50th anniversary of Pacifica Inc. Marama Malama Te Manawa Moana Women at Pataka Art Museum honours generations of women whose leadership and advocacy and service have impacted Pacific communities across New Zealand. Tiana Haxton was at the exhibit's grand opening.
6: Photographed by Nungalo Jacinta Maunga, the exhibition features portraits of local Pacifica community leaders alongside stories recounting the legacies they have each built for future generations. The showcase is timed with Matariki, guided by the remembrance star Pahutukawa, and also pays tribute to the pioneers whose work laid the foundations for Pacific people in Porirua.
7: We made things happen here in Porirua, in New Zealand. We have made a difference.
6: That's what Ngangau Annandale Stone says the exhibition celebrates. She and her sister Saucier are featured together in the exhibition, honouring their late mother, Elaine Uluavi Annandale, who was the first Pacific woman elected as Porirua City Councillor in 1983. Today, her daughters carry her legacy forward, serving as government officials and civil servants. Ngangau wants people visiting the exhibition to remember the sacrifices of those who came before and recognise the work still ongoing.
7: What would I want them to feel? To just get a sense of these amazing women who came from somewhere else to build something here, to give diversity, to give difference, to give options and alternatives, and to make this a much better and enriched culture here.
6: Her sister Saucier Annandale says the exhibition stands as a reminder that today's Pacific leaders are here because of yesterday's sacrifices.
8: We're standing on the shoulder of these giants, and their memories, their service to this community and what they did inspires us to do the work that we continue to do today. We do everything we can to uplift our people, but not just that, to actually honour our culture, our identity and our sense of belonging.
6: Also honoured in the exhibition is Tere Moana o Maua Hodges, a Cook Islands educator and designer of Te Vaivai research methodologies. She says seeing the portraits spark memories among visitors has been the most rewarding part of the grand opening.
9: And it's going to have people who are going to come, they're going to start reflecting. Like today, it took me ages to leave the room because so many people saying, I remember when I was at Brandon, I remember when we did this. So the connections have been made. So the whole exhibition, so far, successful.
6: Omawa Hodges says organisations such as Pacifica Inc. remain vital to ensure Pacific communities continue to have a seat at decision-making tables.
9: Pacifica means that they are in the forefront. So we have representatives, we have voices, we have people who will be the voices of the individual Pacifica nations. So Pacifica is going to give voices to those individual islands, huge or small, villages, families.
6: For Teresa Koliavu, a community support worker and volunteer school chaplain, being recognised alongside women she describes as legends is humbling.
10: It's very overwhelming for me to be with all the, I guess, the legends of Porirua, the Pacific people. I'm just so blessed to be amongst them as well.
6: She says the exhibition acknowledges the generations of Pacific women whose hard work created opportunities and opened doors for those who followed.
10: It's really just recognising all the mahi and all the our mamas, all the things that they have done to contribute to where our Pacific people are and how they've toiled, worked so hard, have planted roots. Our future, our generation will look back and see that, you know, what their mamas have done.
6: As Pacifica Inc. marks its 50th anniversary, Marama Malama, Te Manawa Moana Woman, stands not only as a celebration of the women who shaped Pacific communities in New Zealand, but also an invitation to the next generation to carry their stories forward and take the lead to shape the future.
0: The co-founder of Strongman Samoa hopes the budding sport will provide another avenue for talented young athletes in the country to shine. Athletes from across the Pacific gathered in Samoa last weekend for the second Pacific Strongest competition. The event stands apart from traditional strongman contests by incorporating some unique Pacifica elements and challenges. Here is Atiarano Matiariki with more.
11: Competitive strongman is gaining momentum in the Pacific, despite limited opportunities for athletes to compete closer to home. Since its establishment in 2023, Strongman Samoa has helped to grow the sport locally and attract competitors from across the region. This year's competition featured athletes from Samoa, American Samoa, Tonga, Australia, New Zealand, and the Cook Islands. For Strongman Samoa co-founder Masi Peter Anai, what makes Pacific Strongest unique isn't the weights being lifted, it's the sand they're lifted on.
12: Majority of these athletes, or I think all of them, this is their first time competing on sand. You know, doing those keg runs is hard. Doing it on the sand is twice as hard. Yeah, the sand was not, you know, the favorite event, but it's good that, you know, put them in that comfortable environment, but they all did well.
11: He says the athletes' reactions were priceless.
12: You know, I remember their first, the first time they're doing on their faces, especially the ones from overseas, the first time they're doing on the day. sorry, but not sorry.
11: Mr. Anai says none of this would be possible without sponsors who believed in their vision, an event that promotes healthy lifestyles and brings economic benefits to Samoa. For him, it all comes back to what the sport makes people feel.
12: Strongman for me is a very entertaining, spectacled sport. Like, you don't have to know strongman to be entertained. You watch it and you just feel motivated, you feel supportive, and then feel inspired. All those feelings.
11: He hopes it gives Samoan youth another avenue to showcase their natural strength outside the more technical sport of powerlifting.
12: If you just want to be strong and fit, there's another, you know, sport that you can, but yeah, it's just another sport so we can all funnel all this talent that we have in Samoa.
11: Mr. Anai says the goal is for Pacific Strongest to become a pathway to international competitions, such as the official Strongman Games, Giants Live, and ultimately, the world's strongest man.
0: A Papua New Guinea MP is questioning a new agreement between the government executive and the country's Independent Commission Against Corruption, or ICAC. The government says the new Memorandum of Understanding between ICAC and the National Executive Council will strengthen the fight against corruption in public office. Johnny Blades has more.
4: The head of ICAC, Thomas Elu, has described the new agreement as a significant step towards strengthening institutional collaboration and moves to prevent, detect and investigate corruption. He says corruption is complex and doesn't exist in isolation, so neither should the country's response to it, requiring cross-agency coordination, hence the new MOU. But a former senior government minister and attorney general, who is the current MP for Sina Sina Yongamugal, Karenga Kwa, says it's not clear why this MOU is even necessary.
13: I really see this MOU as superfluous, you know. All it's doing is watering down the personal resolve between the ICAC commissioners and their staff to get up on even members of the NEC. If you are brothers in arms with them, then you can't act against them. That's wrong.
4: According to Thomas Elu, there's an emphasis on information and intelligence sharing in the new agreement, promoting greater transparency in public office. But Karinga Kwa says the agreement would weaken ICAC's efforts to promote this.
13: If anything, I would say that compromises the independence of ICAC. You don't have to sign up an agreement and exchange brotherly love. The organic law is self-executing, the organic law on ICAC. Why should an agreement be necessary? So that thing is about fostering relationships, but fostering relationships is not should not be a feature where independence is required. Independence of mind and independence of resolve and independence of action.
4: ICAC was established by the Marape government in 2020 following the passage of the Organic Law on the Independent Commission Against Corruption by Parliament. Since then, Karinga Kwa says ICAC has done very little in terms of prosecuting corruption in public office. The problem is considered endemic in PNG, and Mr. Kwa offers these common examples of how it works.
13: If I want to build a road in my rural district and I need to engage the provincial lands officers to come in and do it. These people are already on salary, but no, they will demand that I pay them a whole stake of parallel salary, you know, some massive amounts. That's one. And then when you need the police to come and investigate some criminal activity in your district, sorcery-related violence or just reckless tribal fighting or something like that, you have to pay the policeman an allowance to move. On top of the salary they're already on, okay, paying for fuel, okay, that might be excused. We pay, that's fine. But then they will ask for a full allowance.
4: Meanwhile, the Chief Secretary to Government, Ivan Pomaliu, said committing to the whole-of-government approach through this MOU helps foster a culture of accountability.
0: The chef who owns the first Samoan restaurant awarded a Michelin star says it means a lot to have his culture and food recognised in the coveted titles. The first Michelin guide to New Zealand's eateries was recently released. Tala in Auckland is among the 14 restaurants awarded one Michelin star, while Queenstown's Essence picked up two. Susana Suisuiki spoke to Tala owner Henry Onesimo and began by asking him how many awards he's won so far.
14: For this year, Hospitality New Zealand just had that Lions Award ceremony. I think it was about 2 weeks ago. The team won Best Restaurant for that one. So I was really stoked and happy for them on that one. And then last night getting the star.
3: What was it like being the only Samoan or Pacific chef at those awards? Well, hang on, were you the only Samoan there?
14: Michael Meredith was there.
3: Oh, okay.
14: So he was there for Mr. Morris and Metita. There was Patrick, I can't remember his last name, but he's pretty high up in, at Sky City. Yeah, he was there as well. I think he was representing Metita. So he knew when. That was, you know, just proof that, you know, there's far more talented Pacifica Samoan chefs out there, far more talented than me. But I think because that I went fully specific on being Samoan is where I got the nod for that. Otherwise, I mean, we all know Michael Meredith is a way better chef. And, you know, Patrick is like one of the executives over at Sky City. So,
3: You're all great chefs, especially you and Michael for hoisting up the Samoan flag so proudly.
14: Thank you.
3: And how are you feeling at the moment, Henry? You must be still processing your latest accomplishment.
14: Yeah. I mean, you know, kind of let things sink in a little bit. But then we had a little chat with Mom early this morning, me and Debbie, and then kind of put everything in perspective for us. You know how it goes. You know, she was just really good at, you know, making things, really just putting things in perspective. You know, she was just mentioning that God giveth and God taketh away. So things like this don't belong to one person. It belongs to the culture. Make sure, you know, your team is acknowledged. It's not just a one person kind of thing. Mom teaches hospitality. So, you know, it means a lot for her that I do well. But so she teaches hospitality at the NUS. her contract just got renewed for 2026-2027. And, you know, the chat on the group chat is, you know, where everybody's happy for mom and things like that. And that news trumps my little small restaurant getting a Michelin star.
3: What was the first Samoan meal that your mom taught you that you still cook to this day at Zala?
14: Well, growing up, dad was the one that did all the cooking. The umu in Samoa is pretty much where we grew up in Umukuka. So, and I hated doing it, you know. I was always fed on fa'i and fa'longka, but I would say the first task I ever got to do was walu de popo. You have to scrape the coconut, the breadfruit, and the taro. And there's a little bit of an order that, you know, you got to do it in. And that was the first thing I remember learning in the kitchen was walu mo muole fe le ulu. Because you got to scrape it halfway through. Walu de popo. So that was like my first way into the making the umu. You know, I left Samoa before I got to make the balusami, which is, you know, that was always dad's. He never trusted anybody to make balusami. But my brother Kent in Samoa does a pretty good, pretty mean one.
3: What advice would you give to a budding chef who wants to follow the same path as you, putting their cultural dish on the global stage?
14: I think just be very, it's selfish, but I want them to be very specific in what they, in what culture they want to represent on the plate, and then stay true to that. Because I want them to stay away from the Pacifica narrative that gets pushed around. And then I don't want our different cultures to be grouped into one title or one label that we lose it. There's a reason why we have like a Samoan language, Tongan language, Niuean language, because we're quite specific to a certain island in the Pacific. And so the same thing goes for our food. You know, oka in Samoa is different from ikamata, is different from kokonda. And so approach it and represent who you are and be true to that, because it does show up when you try to put it on the plate. Because the ideal situation is that a few years from now, you know, it'll be a Samoan restaurant, a Tongan restaurant, Fijian restaurant, instead of just a Tongan chef, Samoan chef, Fijian chef at one of these award ceremonies.
0: That's Tangata o Te Moana for this week. For all episodes, head over to rnz.co.nz/Pacific. We're also on Spotify, Apple, and iHeartRadio. 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
15: So often on Sunday morning, we speak to New Zealanders who have made their lives overseas to hear about where they're living and why, and whether they could be lured home. Earlier this week, I caught up with Letitia Te Awhedani in Hawaii. But since then, she's actually up sticks and has touched down for a new adventure in San Francisco. So she was basically packing her bag when we spoke. Aloha, Letitia.
16: Oh, beautiful. Hi, aloha, Stacey. Tēnā koe, kia ora.
15: Kia ora. How is that packing going? Are you a good packer?
16: Honestly, I feel like I overthink packing every time, which is so crazy because I feel like with PhD and with like my travels over here to Hawaii, like you'd think that I would be used to it by now, but no, I'm like a sit down, make a packing list, refer to it as unpacking and still getting flustered. So no, I would not say that I'm a good packer.
15: She's an academic, everyone, you can tell. So tell us, how long have you been living in Hawaii?
16: So I moved over here in January, so the start of this year. And so I've been here for 6 months.
15: And what took you there? We should get into this academic mention.
16: So I'm here on a Fulbright Award. So I am a recipient, or the recipient, I guess, of the 2025-26 Fulbright Ngā Pai o Te Maramatanga Graduate Award. So yeah, I'm over here as a Fulbright visiting student researcher. And I guess what that means is I'm still doing all of my studies back home in Aotearoa. So I'm at the University of Otago in the geography department and then also in Te Timu, so through Māori studies. So yeah, I'm still enrolled back at home, but as a visiting student researcher, I get to come over here and hang out with all the beautiful, amazing communities and yeah, just kind of be with them, learn from them and contribute all their beautiful mātauranga to my PhD.
15: It's amazing, Otago by way of Hawaii. So can you give us an insight into your PhD topic and your thesis?
16: So I'm in the diaspora space, so looking at our communities who reside away from where they consider home to be for them. More specific to my PhD, I'm looking at our whānau migration away from our Tūranga Waiwai and how, I guess, being away from home and living in spaces other than our ancestral homelands, how that influences our sense of belonging in Te Ao Māori, but also how we feel in our identities as Māori. So yeah, a cool thing about my rangaho is that all my kai kōrero, or I guess like key informants of my research, are my whānau members. So talking to my dad, my nan, aunties, uncles, cousins, yeah, hearing their pūrākau and their experiences.
15: And where are they based?
16: All over, to be honest. So we have whānau up in Tāmaki, whānau around like the Wellington area, so kind of like across Aotearoa. But then we also have some of our whānau over in Brisbane, Australia. And I guess for context on that, so I am an uri of Ngā Rauru and Ngā Te Ruanui. So our whānau whakapapa to Taranaki, I guess more specifically to South Taranaki or Pātea. And so I guess for some in our whānau, we resonate with kind of the broader Taranaki area as our Tūranga Waiwai, where we consider our ancestral homeland to be, even though I guess we experience our identities away from this space and in the diaspora. So still internally within Aotearoa, New Zealand, but then also internationally in Australia.
15: Yeah, so when you say ancestral homeland, if we go right back to Hawaiki or Hawaii, is that why you chose Hawaii?
16: I think definitely a part of that broader collective identity as Indigenous Pacific peoples. Definitely there was like a pull there for me to come to Hawaii. But more specifically, so we visited the University of Hawaii at Manoa back in 2024. So we were here on like a friends trip, kind of just like a holiday together. And I, yeah, I guess through that initial time here in Hawaii, like I was really, I guess, warmed by my experiences of home here. And so seeing similarities between Native Hawaiian culture and Māori culture, that kind of sense of belonging, even though I was, what, like an 8.5 hour plane ride away from home. So yeah, I think that, yeah, sense of belonging really made me want to come back and spend more time here, connect more with our communities here. Yeah, and just, I guess, as Indigenous peoples also learn of their experiences and their, you know, kind of stories of reclamation, but then of course learning about their unique struggles as part of that as well. So yeah, just coming together as Indigenous people really is why I wanted to come to the beautiful Aina of Hawaii.
15: And when you say being warmed by the stories, I'm sure you're literally warmed. What can you see outside your window right now? Is it blue sky? Is it everything we think of Hawaii?
16: Yes, it's hot. It's very hot. But I think like the kind of postcard image of Hawaii, like you definitely have places around here that is exactly that, like the beautiful golden sand and the beautiful blue beaches. However, looking outside the window, so I'm in the office, so the Department of Geography and Environment, and we're based in Manoa, so in one of the valleys, And she's cloudy, like looking out the window, she's cloudy today. But there's kind of a pattern here in Manua. So even though it's super hot and sunny, it'll randomly pour down with rain as well. So it's actually really cool because where I'm looking right now, you can see the Maunga, or like this kind of stretch of mountain range. And you know you don't need your umbrella if you can see our Maunga. But as soon as you can't see them, girl, you need to take your raincoat and you take your umbrella because it's about to rain.
15: You better get ready. So you obviously have spent enough time there to be able to predict things like that and understand a bit more about the environment. But what surprised you about living in Hawaii?
16: Yeah, I think just having that experience back in 2024, like coming here, I guess I assume that I feel familiar. And I definitely do, in a sense, in terms of like the communities that I'm connected with here. And, you know, as I mentioned before, seeing similarities in our cultural identity here. But I guess what shocked me is that everything just feels different. Like, I think like the funniest example that I can kind of think of right now is going to the supermarket or like the grocery stores here and just trying to purchase things for a simple meal that I might have like made at home and just not knowing any of the brands, kind of not knowing, you know, what the good kind of stuff is. And yeah, rather than it being like a quick in and out, grab my things and go, I spend so long in there just kind of walking the aisles, being really confused of like what to get. So yeah, I guess.
15: And what about the price? Is that confusing or how is the exchange rate hitting you?
16: Yeah, that was very, very confronting. And it's quite, I guess funny is a word for it. But Fulbright New Zealand actually did give me a heads up like, hey, just letting you know that, you know, Hawaii and then also San Francisco, you know, they're two very expensive places to live. And I was like, oh, yeah. Like, you know, we experience the cost of living increase at home in Aotearoa. So I'm like, yeah, it's okay. But honestly, I don't think my brain was able to comprehend just how expensive it is to live over here. It's super, super expensive. And I wish I could say that I have finally stopped converting US dollars to New Zealand dollars, but I haven't. And it's just reminded every day that it's almost double the price. So
15: yeah, I think your bank account would be grateful that's how you're still thinking. And in terms of the local food, what are some recommendations you'd make if someone's visiting Hawaii, some local kai they should try?
16: So I guess I've been really fortunate because the beautiful friends that I've made here have, you know, kind of introduced me to local kai. And one that really sticks out for me is luau stew. And so it's kind of like a leafy green and like pork, and it's kind of like a like brothy goodness. And I guess why that one comes to mind is that it really reminds me of boil up. Yeah. Back at home.
15: Sounds like it.
16: Which I love. Like Nan's boil up is absolutely great. I guess you know, there's a whole bunch of kai that you can try here. But yeah, definitely that one for me was really warming when I had that.
15: And what about if people are just going on a visit to Hawaii? What are some of the must see attractions and activities where you're living just for the moment?
16: I would definitely recommend people to kind of lean into, I guess, the free experiences of Hawaii. And so what I mean by that is spending time out in Aina and caring for Aina, so the whenua here in Hawaii. So whether that's going to, you know, the beaches that you have access to. And I think in terms of being a bit more specific than that, I am staying out Waikiki, Ala Moana area. So quite a busy, the locals here call it town, you know, it's the town of Oahu. But yeah, very busy, very, I guess like tourism heavy, but there's this place, it's called Magic Island. And so we went out there for like an end of year geography celebration, actually. But we went out there and I don't know, I just find it like such a beautiful spot because I guess for three reasons, really. You look out to the left and then you see Diamond Head. So you see like the Maunga there. You look to your right and especially if you go at sunset, like you get the most beautiful, again, postcard vibes of the sunset in Waikiki. But then if you actually go out into the water, out into the Moana, it's the Pacific Ocean. So that's really sentimental to me because it reminds me of the connection we have as Pacific people. So even though I'm on Oahu at the moment, like I can go stand in the water and kind of wave like, hi whānau, hi friends. Like,
15: yeah, connected by the Moana.
16: Yes, and that's really special. So I definitely recommend that spot.
15: Nice. And you're going on to San Francisco. Tell us why you chose San Francisco and what you'll be doing there.
16: Yeah, so I decided for my Fulbright to do half here in Hawaii and then half at the University of California, Berkeley. With Berkeley, when I was doing my research on the geography department there, I was really drawn to their Black geography space. And so the person who's going to be mentoring me while I'm over there, he was really pivotal in kind of the bringing to life of that program. And so, yeah, I'm wanting to go there and just listen and learn and just be a part of the communities there and learn of their experiences and, yeah, just be open, I think, to a whole other world kind of thing. Yeah, both, again, just contributing to that broader picture and that interconnectedness of the rangahau. So, yeah.
15: And also, yeah, different types of geography. So you really are living it as well. But you've been living in Hawaii. I understand you haven't lived overseas before, but now you're about to experience San Francisco. Can you see yourself living away from New Zealand, from Aotearoa permanently?
16: Oh, right now my puku feeling is no. I am super, super thankful for the opportunity to be able to come over here and experience, you know, all these different worlds from our own back in Aotearoa. But I think like a beautiful thing that has happened through this experience is kind of reaffirming the need for me to come home and to contribute to home. I think that ties in with my PhD at Rangahau as well in terms of, you know, those journeys of reconnection and healing.
15: Yeah, so you're fortunate that you can do that so easily, whereas some of our people, you know, have quite a different situation. So it's wonderful you're bringing that all together in your research, and this has been calling home, but I can tell that home is calling as well, and so is your packing, and San Francisco as well. So kia pai te haere, travel safe, and thank you so much for joining us, Leticia Te Awhi Downey.
16: Hi, kia ora Stacey, thank you again and ngā mihi nui to all of the team at RNZ. I really appreciate the opportunity to kōrero today. Ngā mihi.
15: Kia koe hoki Leticia. That was Fulbright scholar Leticia Te Awhi Downey calling home from Hawaii, and we wish her the very best for her next placement in San Francisco.
0: Ni sambula vinaka, kamna Māori, halo olketa, you here come lo RNZ Pacific.

0: RNZ News at 4 o'clock. Kia ora, good afternoon. I'm Karen McCarthy. The Kaikoura District Council is urging people to prepare for heavy rain, with Met Service warning up to 400 millimetres could fall in the ranges over the next 36 hours. A red heavy rain warning is in place for Marlborough and Canterbury, between Ward and Hanmer, and southeast of the Awatere Valley, including the Kaikoura Ranges. Kaikoura Emergency Management Officer Alison Moore says staff and contractors are out clearing drains in preparation.
1: So from 4 p.m. till about 2 a.m, we expect the worst of the rain, and then we'll have a trough, and then it will come back again about noon tomorrow and run till about 6 p.m. That's the current forecast, and it could change.
0: The heaviest rain is expected overnight and into tomorrow morning, though the warning is in effect until early Wednesday morning. An Oamaru woman says she's disappointed by the lack of warning from Waitaki District Council about heavy overnight rain. Mary Mason says her property was surrounded by floodwaters, and a lot of people are upset because they did not know how bad it would be. She says it could take a week for her plumbing to be fixed.
2: We've been in this place 6 years, and I have never heard or seen water come down like that. I've never had it flooded out the back before.
0: Waitaki's mayor says the district council will need to examine the way it communicates and if it responded properly to the heavy rain warnings. The council says Oamaru had received around 37 millimetres of rain in just 2 hours before a local state of emergency was declared early this morning. Mayor Mel Tavendale says the council cleared drains and staff worked throughout the night to monitor the situation, but she says the region's infrastructure isn't set up for that level of rain. 9 homes and 6 businesses have been assessed for flood damage in the Waitaki district. Civil Defence Controller Roger Cook says they include a small cluster of businesses on High Street in Oamaru and homes scattered throughout the town. Mr Cook says there are likely to be more affected properties. The Prime Minister is playing down the absence of his Foreign Minister during what he calls an historic visit from the Indian Prime Minister this weekend. Narendra Modi's visit will be the first by an Indian Prime Minister in 40 years. It comes after legislation for the India Free Trade Agreement passed its first reading, and the New Zealand First Leader continues to criticise the deal. Christopher Luxon says reporters are overthinking the fact that Winston Peters won't be in the country.
3: It's a leader-level visit in the same way that I get hosted by leaders overseas, and the Foreign Minister is not with me typically on those visits either. I was hosted in India by Prime Minister Modi. I'm hosting him here in New Zealand. The Foreign Minister's actually got to do business in Singapore and Japan. That's quite normal.
0: A spokesperson for the Foreign Minister says the timing of his trip was independent of Mr Luxon's hosting of Prime Minister Modi. The Resources Minister says the $50 million in Crown funding approved for 2 West Coast critical minerals projects will create jobs and generate export earnings. The Westland Minerals Sands project near Westport is to get $30 million and Tyco Critical Minerals in Barrytown up to $20 million. Shane Jones says they will process ores containing critical minerals, including titanium, zirconium and rare earth-bearing concentrates.
4: These two projects have a range of existing consents. They are within the El Dorado range of minerals in New Zealand, otherwise known as the West Coast Taipotene.
0: Shane Jones says the project will generate about 170 jobs. And in sport, a 10-man England have weathered a Mexico storm at the Azteca Stadium to reach the World Cup quarterfinals for the third straight time with a 3-2 victory over the co-hosts. England will now face a last 8 clash with Norway, who shocked Brazil 2-1 earlier on Sunday. That's the news.
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0: The short forecast from Met Service to midnight on Tuesday for Northland, Auckland, Coromandel and Bay of Plenty. Showers, some heavy and possibly thundery with hail. Gisborne and Hawke's Bay. Rain possibly heavy, easing to isolated showers this evening. Showers becoming widespread in Gisborne late tomorrow. Waikato to Manawatu, including the central high country. Scattered showers, clearing to fine tonight. Showers returning to Waikato tomorrow. Horta Whenua to Wellington and Wairarapa. Occasional rain may be heavy in Wairarapa tomorrow. For Nelson, Marlborough and Canterbury, some heavy rain, especially for Marlborough, easing in Canterbury tomorrow. Snow is possible above 800 metres in southern Canterbury till tomorrow. Buller to Fiordland, mainly fine. Occasional rain for Buller, severe gales southeasterlies and exposed valleys. Otago and Southland, mostly cloudy with a few showers. Rain for Otago, heavy about the coast, easing to drizzle later. And the Chatham Islands, partly cloudy. And a reminder that RNZ is your civil defence broadcaster, providing vital information and updates on both AM and 101 FM in most areas. rnz.co.nz will also have the latest information and frequencies. It's 4:06.
8: Ngā mihi e hō, tēnā koutou katoa, nō mai haere mai ki Checkpointi tēnei rā, ko Lisa Owen tēnei. As we go to air this afternoon, wet weather is moving up the South Island. A red heavy rain warning is in place for Marlborough and parts of Canterbury, including the Kaikoura Ranges. Further south in Waitaki, locals are still cleaning up after heavy overnight rain. Firefighters had to pump out more than a dozen homes and businesses. The orange rain warning there has lifted, but State Highway 1 remains closed between 7 Mile Road and Oamaru due to flooding. Check the NZTA website for other highway closures as the snow and rain is taking a toll, and there are many other local roads that are closed too. But attention is now turning to southern parts of Marlborough through to North Canterbury, where the weather's expected to hit from about now. Rain could peak at 15 to 25 millimetres an hour, especially along the ranges. There's a threat to life from river conditions and slips. Our reporter, Keila McDuff, is in Kaikoura and joins us now. Kia ora, Keila. Can you tell us what the latest advice is for people in Kaikoura?
9: Kia ora, Lisa. Look, the rain has just started to hit here, but it's a light drizzle. People are not overly concerned. Now, I've just spoken with the mayor moments ago. He said they're heading into another one of these big confabs, all the comms people, the river

0: looking well into the next couple of days. Now they're saying that for the Kaikoura ranges, the biggest rain is expected. They're going to have two main lots. One will be in the early hours of tomorrow morning, and then another sort of midday until 6 p.m. And obviously they're keeping a very watchful eye on rivers, including the Kowhai, which sort of encircles the town, really, and a number of other streams. But, you know, we've spoken to some of the local residents, we've spoken to the folks at the campground who were pretty nonplussed. I see is that Marlborough Council has put out a warning around State Highway 1, particularly asking people to stay off it. Craig Mackle said he's got no more concerns than any other day about State Highway 1. But obviously, you know, as the rain does intensify, it's going to be advisable to stay off the roads wherever possible. As you say, this is a threat to life warning.
1: And Met Service, are they giving indications that the red warning could be expanded to other areas?
0: They are. So at this point, they're saying that the next the orange warning that has the highest chance of upgrading is Marlborough south of Blenheim and Canterbury about and north of Lake Sumner. So that's kind of the area that's currently not under the red heavy rain warning. It's for that same period, starting about now and going until the early hours of Wednesday, and that has a high chance of being upgraded to a red warning. Again, dangerous river conditions. ECAN has said that if the predicted amount of rain falls, there will be flooding, rivers will burst their banks.
1: Thank you, Keela. That is our reporter, Keela McDuff, who is in Kaikoura. Red rain warning has just kicked in there. It lasts for about 35 hours. It's in place for Marlborough and parts of Canterbury, including the Kaikoura ranges. We will keep you updated throughout the program. It is 10 after 4 now. Kia mo tonu mai. Do stay with us. 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Wellington rugby referees have pulled out of all games around the capital this coming weekend due to ongoing sideline abuse. The Wellington Rugby Referees Association says so far this season there have been 19 incidents, including three on Saturday. And that can be anything from swearing to inappropriate hand gestures. The Referees Association had warned it would come to this if things didn't improve, while they haven't. It's not clear whether the rugby union will try to draft in substitutes. It's having a meeting tonight. Joining me now is the president of the Wellington Rugby Referees Association, Ben Van Berkel. Hi, Ben.
2: Afternoon, Lisa.
1: What kind of treatment are referees seeing?
2: It's been an ongoing trend this year, and to be honest, it's probably been underreported in past years, both in Wellington and around the country. But for us, it's verbal abuse, whether that's some threatening language, people disagreeing, using a lot of profanities. It's just something that's been ongoing for too long, to be honest.
1: So people on the sideline are swearing at your refs?
2: Oh, it can also be the players and the coaches of the teams we're involved in the game with.
1: I imagine that's not pleasant. What's it doing to the games for the refs?
2: Well, like you say, it's definitely not a pleasant experience, and it is driving some referees out of the game. It's one of the reasons why we're struggling to attract referees, and that's leading to shortages in Wellington and around the country.
1: What are they saying to you?
2: I probably can't use the language that we're getting told on the field on this interview, but essentially it's just taking away the fun of us volunteering. We do it because we're passionate and love the game, but if you're not enjoying your experience out on the field, then you're less likely to come back.
1: Tell me more about that, Ben. You are basically volunteers, so who are your referees generally?
2: Oh, it's a vast range of referees of all ethnic and gender backgrounds. We've got about 100 referees in Wellington, but maybe 80 of those are available most weeks, with a number of referee coaches to assist the referees. And a lot of us are ex-players who just want to stay involved, but we've also got some people who have never played the game, and we just support them along their journey and try and help them become the best referee they could be.
1: Are there any consequences for the people who are doing this?
2: Yeah, that's where the WRFU or College Sport, they can go to a judicial process, or they can send a written warning to the club, for example. So there are outcomes out there, but sometimes they're few and far between.
1: Do you think they should crack down a little bit harder to knock this on the head?
2: Oh, yes and no. Like, they're governed by the Black Book, which is a disciplinary book. So they're only following the guidelines.

0: that they have, so I can't fault them for doing that. But when you're in the trenches, you always feel like some punishment should be handed out, to be honest.
1: It must have been a tough decision to kind of withdraw your services for this coming weekend. How did you come to that?
0: Yeah, it definitely was, Lisa. We've been working with the stakeholders at Wellington Rugby all year. And looked up, been great, and talking to their clubs about it. But we're just not seeing a change in behaviour. 19 across the season, including three last week. We spoke to WRFU a couple of weeks ago and just outlined that if there was going to be any further referee abuse this year, that we would be not appointing any referees. And following the three we had on Saturday, we informed the WRFU that that's occurring this weekend.
1: So what are the options for them? Could they call in substitutes?
0: They're meeting tonight with their own stakeholders to finalise that. That's one option, I suppose, but I don't think they'd find enough referees to support all the senior club rugby that is due to happen this weekend. Other options would be cancelling or deferring the round, but that's up to the WRFU to work through tonight.
1: That might teach a few people a lesson if they did that.
0: Yeah, for us it's not so much about teaching anyone a lesson. We're just here to support our referees, show them that we've got their back, and they are our first and foremost priority. What comes out of it, hopefully, yeah, we get some better behaviours and some better understanding, which we've seen online. There's been a lot of positive feedback for the stance, which we really appreciate, but we're not looking for so much change to come out of it as a result. But if that's a sideline effect of us supporting our referees, then great.
1: So what's your next move? They're having a meeting tonight. I understand you're having a meeting tonight as well. You're going to have to decide whether you're going back. Are you?
0: Yeah, look, we're definitely not appointing this weekend. That's decided. We're meeting with WRFU tomorrow night just to discuss how we can improve this for the rest of the season and also in future seasons as well, because there's no point doing a flash in the pan improvement for the next few weeks if it's just going to continue later in the season or tomorrow. Next year.
1: Just very quickly, if you've got the ears of people who are getting into the red and yelling on the sideline, what is your message to those people?
0: We're there just enjoying our game. We're trying to facilitate a rugby game for the other 40-odd players involved in both teams, and it could be tens or hundreds of spectators. We're out there to enjoy our rugby just as much as the players and the spectators are. If we're getting verbally abused, that takes away from that enjoyment, and it means that we have to take this kind of action. So just take that extra breath. Think about how you'd like to be treated if you're out there with a whistle. And just politely come up to us after the game and shake our hand, give us some feedback, positive. There's no need for the verbal abuse that we're getting during games.
1: Good to talk to you, Ben. Best of luck. Ben Van Berkel there, who's from the Wellington Referees Association. 2101 on text. Have you noticed this on the sidelines? Who's responsible and what's the potential solution? The refs are withdrawing their services for this coming weekend. They would like to be back on the field. To the Middle East now, where a massive six-day funeral for Iran's late supreme leader Ayatollah Ali Khamenei is underway. Khamenei was killed by a US-Israeli strike at the beginning of the months-long war in the Middle East. Millions are set to attend the service, according to Iranian officials, who are also calling it the funeral of the century. However, there is one major figure who is yet to appear at the memorial. For more, we're joined by our Middle East correspondent in Doha, Lou Brown. Lou, tell us more about the funeral and, importantly, who's been a no-show so far?
2: Well, what is unfolding in Tehran right now has no precedent in Iran since the passing of its founding Ayatollah Khomeini back in 1989. A six-day public funeral for the former supreme leader Ali Khamenei is now underway across Iran and Iraq, with authorities expecting more than 20 million mourners to attend before the ceremony concludes with his burial on Thursday in his birthplace of Mashhad in Iran. Now, Khamenei was 86 when he was killed alongside several family members in the joint US-Israeli strike on his Tehran compound in February, the opening day of the war. A burial had been planned for March, but the months of conflict that followed pushed those rites back, with the funeral now falling on America's Independence Day weekend. His coffin has been lying in state at the vast Grand Musalla Mosque in Tehran, where crowds have been streaming in to pay their respects. But the procession then moves to the holy city of Qom before crossing into Iraq before the final burial, like I say, in his birthplace. Now, more than 100 countries have sent representatives. Notably absent will be Iran's new supreme leader, Mujtaba Khamenei, the slain leader's own son, who has stayed largely out of the public eye since assuming the role. And the reason being is citing security concerns following Israeli threats against his life. The closing of one of the chapters for the man who shaped Iran for 37 years opens another for a successor the world has barely seen. The region and the world is watching very closely.
1: And Lou, just quickly, Syria could soon play host to the first Western leader to visit the country since the toppling of the Assad regime. What more can you tell us about that?
2: Syria says it is expecting a visit from French President Emmanuel Macron, the first by a Western European head of state since Ahmed al-Sharaa took power in 2024, with a delegation including investors and French company representatives expected to accompany him. The French presidency has not confirmed the trip, however. The last French president to visit Syria was Nicolas Sarkozy back in 2009, before years of conflict that killed 500,000 people. But the domestic political picture tells a far more complicated story, with state television reporting that the inaugural session of the new transitional parliament, which had been set for Monday, has been postponed indefinitely. So certainly some questions over the future of Syria and Syria's transition remains as uncertain as ever.
1: Thank you for the update, Lou. That is our Middle East correspondent, Lou Brown, joining us live there from Doha. It is 4:20 now, and you're listening to Checkpoint on RNZ National. Homai or Whakaaro, we do love your feedback, so please get in touch about anything you've heard on the program. Love to hear your thoughts on sideline commentators at sport on the weekend. Wellington referees withdrawing their services for this weekend due to a rise in abuse from the sidelines. You know, people swearing their heads off and various hand gestures. Are you noticing it? 21010 on text. And a little later in the program, we're going to be talking about whether there are safe levels of alcohol to consume. How much are you drinking in a week? Let me know. 21010 on text. Or you can flick us an email, checkpoint@rnz.co.nz. Time for the news headlines now. Anaya Karen, mena pitipita kōrero.
3: Thank you, Lisa. Met Service says up to 400 millimetres of rain could fall in part of the Upper South Island, covered by a red level warning that came into force at 4 o'clock this afternoon. It runs until 3 o'clock Wednesday morning and covers Marlborough and Canterbury between Ward and Hanmer and southeast of the Awatere Valley, including the Kaikoura Ranges. An orange rain warning has been lifted for Waitaki, but flooding has closed State Highway 1 between 7 Mile Road and Oamaru. Waitaki's mayor says the district council will need to examine the way it communicates and if it responded properly to heavy rain warnings. Mel Tavendale says 9 homes and 6 businesses in Oamaru have been flooded after torrential rain overnight. Some people say they are frustrated about a lack of warning, sandbags arriving late, and an apparent failure of stormwater systems. A caregiver who was jailed for more than a decade for raping an elderly woman and sexually assaulting another can now be named. Niloshan Vidinaj was sentenced in the Christchurch District Court in May after being found guilty of rape and 2 charges of unlawful sexual connection. A suppression order on his name has been lifted. And the president of the Wellington Rugby Referees Association says abuse from the sidelines and the pitch is driving some refs out of the game. The city's rugby referees have pulled out of all matches this coming weekend in response. Ben Van Berkel told Checkpoint the problem includes threatening language and has probably been underreported. He says it's an issue that's been ongoing for too long. Those are the headlines. A quick look at the short forecast from Met Service to midnight on Tuesday. As you heard, there's significant heavy rain, severe gales and snow for parts of the South Island, and heavy rain possible for Wairarapa. Also that red heavy rain warning for parts of North Canterbury and Marlborough. So for Northland, Auckland, Coromandel and Bay of Plenty, showers, some heavy, possibly thundery with hail. Gisborne and Hawke's Bay, rain may be heavy, easing to isolated showers this evening. Waikato, Tūmanawatū, including the central high country, scattered showers clearing to fine tonight, returning to Waikato tomorrow. Hora Whenua to Wellington and Wairarapa. Occasional rain may be heavy in Wairarapa. Nelson, Marlborough and Canterbury. Heavy rain, especially for Marlborough, easing in Canterbury tomorrow. Snow possible above 800 metres in southern Canterbury. Buller to Fiordland, mainly fine. Occasional rain for Buller, severe gales southeasterlies in exposed valleys. Otago and Southland, cloudy with a few showers, rain for Otago, heavy about the coast, easing to drizzle later, and the Chatham Islands, partly cloudy. It's 24 past four.
1: Ngā mihi e hō, let's check in on traffic around the Motu with Tuila Fuatai.
4: In Auckland, the travel time from the CBD to Silverdale is 42 minutes at the moment. On the Northwestern, it's about 20 minutes to Te Atatū, and from the city centre to Manurewa, it's 37 minutes. In Wellington, it's not looking too bad. State Highway 2 heading north has slow spots at Melling and Silverstream. And just a reminder, in North Otago, State Highway 1 north of Oamaru is closed between 7 Mile Road and Pukeuri. A detour is in place, so take extra care. That's due to the weather. Any other traffic news, text us on 2101.
1: Thank you, Tuila. Tuila Fuatai there with your traffic update. A campaign is underway to save a runaway pig that prompted a police chase after apparently escaping from a stock truck and wandering on a state highway near Ekatahuna. Donald, that is his name, is now potentially in the queue to become bacon. An old law means the Tararua District Council was forced to auction off Donald after no one claimed him following his antics last month. Sold for $320, the former escapee has now been taken to a farm in Fielding where the plan is for Donald to soon become dinner. But the Animal Justice Party is hoping that won't happen. The party's co-founder, Danette Wereta, joins us now. Hi, Danette.
5: Kia ora.
1: How have people reacted to Donald's situation?
5: Oh, it's been overwhelming. Such an incredible response to Donald the pig. He's really captured the hearts of so many Kiwis who really want to see him live and want to have the opportunity for Donald to experience freedom.
1: So what's the plan at this stage?
5: Well, at this stage, we have provided our details to the purchaser, whose details are confidential. They are in Fielding, and we're hoping that they get in contact with us so that we can have a conversation around securing freedom for Donald. Lots of people across the country have put their hand up and contacted the Animal Justice Party to say that they'd like to provide donations. And if we can secure his freedom, we can do that through those donations.
1: So your number's been passed on, but you haven't actually spoken to the new owner of Donald. Is that the case?
5: That's the case. So we're hoping that they hear this and that they'd love to have a conversation with us. They have obviously not done anything wrong. It's brilliant that they're part of this wonderful story, and we're hoping that they want to be involved with securing that freedom for Donald. We do have a sanctuary, the Pauzawile Sanctuary. They're based in Raglan, and they have put their hand up and said that they'd love to take Donald. So if he can be released, we would transport him to Pauzawile Sanctuary, who do really magnificent work.
1: So Donald could live his best life out in Raglan by the ocean.
5: Yeah, a pretty incredible story if we can make it happen.
1: The thing with the owner is, I don't know, you'd be looking at these people online saying, you know, free Donald. You might feel a little bit shy or a bit pressured about coming forward, or bad that you just really wanted Donald for bacon. So what would you say to the person who's got Donald? You know, no judgment. Can we have him?
5: Yeah, absolutely no judgment here at all. They haven't done anything wrong, and we can absolutely have a confidential conversation or an off-record conversation. We just really want to have the opportunity to be able to have that discussion. And it's a great opportunity for them to be part of a really cool news story and maybe have a better solution than what they're originally faced with purchasing Donald through the auction.
1: Yeah, Donald seems like a bit of a free spirit. He made a break for it and he went big. He went big, didn't he? Down the highway, full-blown police chase and then a little bit of time in lockdown. I mean, what do you think of this pretty old law? I think it's from the early 50s, where the council just basically has no choice. They have to kind of recoup the costs of keeping Donald or any runaway stock. And if nobody comes to claim them and pays up, they have to sell them. They can't give them away. What do you think of that?
5: Yeah, look, the council haven't done anything wrong either, and they have followed the law, and they would have taken really good care of Donald before he went to auction, so we're really grateful for that. With lots of our laws and policies in New Zealand, we don't often think about what's best for the animal, which is why the Animal Justice Party exists. So we want to be there representing animals in these situations and saying, okay, when this happens, what's the best thing for the animal? And obviously for all animals, whether they're companion animals or farmed animals, the best thing is to get them home to their guardian. And if they can't get home, then it's about finding what the next best option for them is. At the moment, there's always room for improvement with our laws and policy for animals in that regard.
1: So, Danette, you're just waiting until you hear from someone before you put the call out for donations. Is that where you're at?
5: Absolutely. We don't want to collect donations yet, but we are getting lots and lots of emails and requests and contacts through our social media, and we're taking note of all of those. So as soon as we have the right discussions, we will mobilise that. Donations will be used, obviously, for securing the release of Donald, but also for transportation, veterinary care, and if there's anything left over, we'd put that, obviously, straight towards his feed and maintaining him for the rest of his happy life. In Raglan.
1: Okay, we look forward to the next update. Thank you so much. That is Animal Justice Party co-founder Danette Werita talking there about this rather adventurous pig, Donald. He went AWOL. They think he escaped from a stock truck. Police picked him up on the state highway. He's been auctioned off to cover the costs of keeping him, and he's gone to someone who's planning a Donald dinner. Animal Justice would like to stop that. Free Donald, sending him to Raglan. They're hoping the owners will get in touch. So if you're listening, owners, you can get in touch via us if you want. Drop us a text, 2101. We'd love to hear from you. Let's head to sport now. The rare decision to suspend a one-match ban for an American player at the Football World Cup has divided opinion. While the US coach says he had no role in FIFA's decision, reports out of America say Donald Trump did. We're joined by sports reporter Felicity Reid. What's the fallout?
6: Well, the player in question here is American striker Fallon Balogun, who was red carded in their last game in the round of 32. So FIFA rules are if you get a red card in one game, you're automatically banned from the next game. However, in this case, FIFA have evoked the fine print and announced that they had suspended the player's one-match ban for 1 year, meaning that Balogun is free to play against Belgium tomorrow in their round of 16 match. Belgium coach Rudy Garcia was less than impressed. He quipped that it was an April Fool's joke. The Royal Belgian Football Association said it was astonished by FIFA's decision and is investigating all potential options in response. All other red cards at the tournament have automatically resulted in a suspension. And having a look, this decision for the USA appears to be the first time since 1962 that a red card during a World Cup did not result in a suspension. AFP and Reuters are both reporting that Trump called FIFA President Gianni Infantino earlier this week to ask for the red card to be reviewed. Obviously, that has happened, and Trump thanked FIFA for reversing a great injustice in a post on Truth Social. This is coach Mauricio Pochettino's response to the news of Balogun's availability.
7: We celebrate all that decision. We were punished enough against Bosnia-Herzegovina to play with 10 men, 30 minutes, in a decision that was complete unfair. But it's not only because I am the head coach of the US men national team, I need to defend my side. It's only because I've seen 100% or 99%, because always some people, you know, but 99.9% that we all, you know, agree that was an unfair red card.
6: Like Pochettino says, lots of football fans and pundits were questioning whether the red card could have been a yellow card, but it's now the mix of politics and sport that's capturing the headlines before the game in Seattle.
1: And sticking with football, a co-host and a five-time winner have both been sent packing today.
6: Yeah, this morning Norway's handed five-time champions Brazil their earliest exit since 1990. So the 2-1 win came from action late in the game. Norway scored twice in the last 11 minutes to stun Brazil. Before Neymar got one back deep into stoppage time from the spot, wasn't enough. In a surprise to no one, Norway's superstar was once again the star of the show.
8: Oh, wonderful! He has nailed it for Norway! The greatest Viking victory! Haaland has blown away Brazil!
6: And with his brace in this match, Haaland joins France's Kylian Mbappe and Argentina's Lionel Messi at the top of the Golden Boot standings with 7 goals. And in the last game of the day, there was 5 goals and 7 cards as a 10-man England defeated Mexico 3-2 to end the World Cup co-host campaign. England will now play Norway in the quarterfinals, but our UK correspondent will have a bit more on that later in the show.
1: Thank you, Felicity. Felicity Reid there with sport. Let's stick with the theme, amateur sport and referees getting a hard time in Wellington. They are withdrawing their services for games this weekend because of a level of abuse on the sidelines, people swearing at them and gesturing and all the rest of it. They are volunteers. Mike's got in touch and says the cops need to charge troublemakers with disturbing the peace. Abuse would stop real quick. Another says maybe the referees could strike. Well, I suppose in essence that's what they're doing this weekend. What happens after that, we're not quite sure yet. They're having a meeting tonight. Another listener says, my experience has been that rugby behaviour with the referee has improved out of sight. The Drongos have pulled their heads in. Soccer, on the other hand, is as bad as I have ever seen it and getting worse every year. Why do you think that is? Can you get back in touch? 2101 on text. And someone else says, I had to tell a rogue spectator that they are here to support their team, not to intimidate the referees. I mean, they're volunteers. They get nothing, just the enjoyment of the game. And now that's been taken away from them. Let us know your thoughts. 2101 on text or email checkpoints@rnz.co.nz. Two critical minerals projects on the West Coast are getting up to $50 million from the Crown to co-fund the construction of processing facilities. The money will come from the $80 million ring-fenced in the Regional Infrastructure Fund to support development in the sector. But the deal comes against the backdrop of negotiations between the United States and New Zealand about the supply of critical minerals to the US. Here's business reporter Anand Zaki.
9: It's the government's latest move to support the mining sector, with two big winners. Tyco Critical Minerals in Barrytown will get up to $20 million towards a planned $40 million mineral separation plant. The Westland Mineral Sands project near Westport will receive $30 million towards progressing a proposed $70 million facility. It comes despite the latter recently announcing what it called a temporary operational pause, with 40 jobs on the chopping block. But Resources Minister Shane Jones says there are safeguards.
10: This transaction, which will only proceed on the basis that they can raise significant amounts of capital, either internationally or domestically, and then the Crown will contribute to their efforts.
9: Westland Mineral Sands welcomed the announcement, while Tyco Critical Minerals, which is listed on the NZX, announced a capital raise of up to $10 million this morning. Shane Jones says the government is using a funding model previously used by the Labor government, but has yet to work out the exact terms.
10: The final character of the transaction will depend on the details of both of the owners in terms of what they want to achieve.
9: The New Zealand Minerals Council Chief Executive Josie Vidal says the funding announcement signals confidence in the sector. She says it will provide economic benefits and is a high-wage industry with an average pay of around $125,000.
11: What's more important in New Zealand terms, because we're not a very productive country, is how productive it is. So that's, you're getting so much more value out of a single worker than for other sectors of the economy.
9: Josie Vidal says the industry does take its environmental obligations seriously, noting New Zealand is highly regulated. However, concerns have been raised by environmental groups, including Greenpeace. Its spokesperson, Jerissa Lee, says the announcement is disappointing.
12: Putting taxpayer money into, mining is insulting. It's a short-sighted gamble on a boom-bust industry.
9: Jerissa Lee says it's also hard to ignore the prospect of a mineral deal with the US, with the government negotiations ongoing.
12: I believe, you know, this dangerously positions Aotearoa, paves the way to sell out our sovereignty to this looming US minerals deal that's on the table right now.
9: Shane Jones acknowledged the concerns around a mineral deal with the US, but made his position clear.
10: I think that the rare earth mineral complex that we can hook into embeds New Zealand as something that will not only make money, but it will enable us to contribute to what are fundamental properties that will be needed.
9: The government says the two projects it's funding will add 170 permanent jobs, plus around 90 jobs during construction.
1: And that report was from business reporter Anand Zaki. I asked a little earlier in the program how much alcohol you're drinking during the week. The reason I'm asking that question is we're going to have a discussion a little later in the program. Health New Zealand's guidelines on low-risk drinking, their guide to low-risk drinking, is going to be reviewed as part of a cancer action plan. So some of you have got in touch. Rupert says, I gave up drinking 10 years ago, even though I was a former winemaker. Wow, that's a big step. And have never felt better, says Rupert. Greg's got in touch to say, there is no safe level of alcohol intake. Some of that sentence in capital letters. It's a poison. People are kidding themselves if they think drinking alcohol is okay or good for their health. Pure alcohol will kill you, says Greg. Well, just a taster. So these low-risk drinking guidelines say 10 standard drinks a week for a woman and 15 standard drinks a week for men. I'll explain in a bit more detail later what a standard drink is, and there are some riders there, but do you reckon that sounds like a lot or not? 2101 on text. I would like to hear from you on that. It is 20 to 5 now. Kia mo tonu mai. Stay with us. You're listening to Checkpoint on RNZ National. There's always email if you'd like to get in touch, checkpoint@rnz.co.nz. Really keen to hear your thoughts on alcohol and levels of consumption, and what do you make of Kiwis' drinking habits too. It is time for us to go to the news headlines. Ko Karen Anō tēnei.
3: Thank you, Lisa. The Waitaki district will remain in a state of emergency overnight after torrential rain flooded homes in Oamaru. However, the council says the rain has eased and severe weather warnings for Otago have been lifted. 20 people who evacuated to a community centre in Oamaru have now moved to other accommodation. Meanwhile, State Highway 1 north of Oamaru in North Otago is closed due to significant flooding and might not reopen tonight. PowerNet says snow has caused about 30 broken poles and more than 20 broken crossarms in Otago, leaving about 300 customers without electricity. Clark's Junction, Hindon, Redbank, Ranfurly, Waipiata Kyburn and Middlemarch Bald Hill are affected. A generator is being sent to the Clark's Junction Hindon line, but PowerNet says there is no guarantee power will be restored tonight. Iranian authorities say up to 20 million people are expected to attend week-long funeral ceremonies for former Supreme Leader Ali Khamenei. However, his son, the new Supreme Leader, Mujtaba Khamenei, has been conspicuously absent. It's helping to fuel rumours that he was wounded in the same US-Israel airstrikes that killed his father. And Australia's Prime Minister has apologised unequivocally for saying he would bed Kylie Minogue during a podcast interview game of sleep with, marry or date. Anthony Albanese also made comments about his sex life with his wife and called a South Sydney Rugby League team win a good aphrodisiac. Acting Prime Minister Richard Marles says the Albanese government is utterly committed to the elevation of women in society. Those are the headlines. A quick look at the short forecast from Met Service to midnight on Tuesday. and there are significant heavy rain, severe gales and snow forecast for parts of the South Island and heavy rain possible for Wairarapa. For Northland, Auckland, Coromandel and Bay of Plenty, showers, some heavy, possibly thundery with hail. Gisborne and Hawke's Bay, rain may be heavy, easing to isolated showers tonight. Waikato to Manawatu, including the central high country, scattered showers clearing to fine tonight, returning to Waikato tomorrow. Horta Whenua to Wellington and Wairarapa, occasional rain may be heavy in Wairarapa. Nelson, Marlborough and Canterbury, heavy rain, especially for Marlborough, easing in Canterbury tomorrow, and snow possible above 800 metres in southern Canterbury. Buller to Fiordland, mainly fine, occasional rain for Buller, severe gales southeasterlies in exposed valleys. Otago and Southland, mostly cloudy with a few showers, rain for Otago, heavy about the coast, easing to drizzle later, and the Chatham Islands, partly cloudy. It's 17 to 5.
1: Ngā mihi e hō, let's check back in on traffic with Tuila Fuatai.
4: In Auckland, heading away from the city centre, it's 42 minutes to Silverdale at the moment. On the northwestern, it's about 20 minutes to Te Atatū, and to Manurewa on the southern, it's 37 minutes at the moment. To Wellington, from the city centre to Porirua, it's 22 minutes, while the travel time to Upper Hutt is 45 minutes. And in Christchurch, it's looking pretty good. There's a bit of a build-up on Lincoln Road between Dickens Street and Morehouse Ave, so take care there. And a reminder, a weather-related closure in North Otago, State Highway 1 north of Oamaru is closed between 7 Mile Road and Pukeuri due to flooding. A detour is in place, so take extra care if you're on the road. Any other traffic news, text us on 2101.
1: Thank you, Tuila. Tuila Fuatai there with your traffic update. How much alcohol is too much when it comes to health risks like cancer? In his Aotearoa's official guide to so-called low-risk drinking, dangerously out of date. The Health New Zealand guidelines are being reviewed as part of a three-year cancer action plan that was released last week. At the moment, low-risk drinking, according to those guidelines, is 10 standard drinks a week for women, but no more than 4 at any one time, and 15 standard drinks a week for men, but no more than 5 at any one time. Now, according to them, a standard drink is about 100 mils of wine. To give you an idea, on that basis, you should be getting 7.5 glasses out of a standard wine bottle. So 100 mils of wine is a standard drink. With beer, a 330 mil bottle of 4% alcohol beer is considered a standard drink. So in the example of a male, you could have 15 bottles of beer a week and it would be considered low-risk drinking. Now, the Cancer Society says alcohol is a risk factor in at least 7 cancers and is the cause of about 5% of all cancers. Alcohol researcher and Massey University Associate Professor Andy Towers joins us now. Kia ora, Andy.
13: Kia ora.
1: Those guidelines, they're called low-risk drinking guidelines. Do you think that's low-risk, that level of alcohol?
13: Not at the moment. These guidelines were put in place in about 2011, and it was based on research up to that point that assumed there was at least a little benefit of a small amount of drinking for health. And since that time, we have overwhelming evidence that that is now not the case. So these are very old guidelines, and they definitely need to be reviewed.
1: So what do we know about health and drinking now that we didn't know then?
13: Well, firstly, the World Health Organization, the College of GPs, you name it, any health body around the world is very, very clear to say there is no level of safe drinking. Even one drink, even a small drink, can potentially lead to harm.
1: So how do our guidelines then, because these are official guidelines on so-called low-risk drinking, how do they compare to other countries around the world, similar ones?
13: They're outdated. So we know that the UK, Australia and Canada have certainly all reviewed their guidelines in recent years and revised them down. And the reason they've revised them down is that, like I said, an overwhelming amount of new evidence over the past 15 to 20 years has said our understanding of alcohol has increased, and we now know that alcohol is far more harmful than we thought. So what we assumed were some benefits of alcohol were just poorly analysed data, and that when you reanalyse that data, it's actually really, really bad. There is no benefit a health benefit of alcohol use. And so Australia in particular has dropped their guidelines to no more than 10 a week. 10 or more is above low risk. In Canada, the current suggestions are that two or more, anything above two drinks is actually more than low risk.
1: Sorry, Canada is considering going to a two drink advice, saying that anything above two drinks, you're into the potential danger zone.
13: Absolutely. And that is, and I have to say, Canada has done an incredible job. Like years of study, they had a massive national review. They had international and national experts look at it. They did incredible gold standard modelling. And what we're finding is that anything beyond two drinks is more than low risk.
1: So would you support New Zealand moving in that direction?
13: Firstly, we absolutely have to review the guidelines because they're old. Secondly, where we set our guidelines will be based on country-by-country modelling. So we have to analyse the data from New Zealand that explores what is the current level of alcohol-related morbidity, so alcohol-related diseases, and alcohol-related mortality in the country. That's where Australia and Canada's guidelines differ slightly because they are specific to country-level alcohol-related morbidity and mortality. But anywhere between 10 or two sounds about right.
1: So you would definitely think that it should go down, that those levels, those number of drinks that are cited is way too high in your view.
13: Yes, absolutely, absolutely. Our drinking guidelines are outdated. Alcohol is, we've just finished a 165-page phase one report for the low-risk drinking advice review for Aotearoa. And we have years of publications clearly identifying the harm of alcohol use for drinkers, particularly men, particularly Māori, particularly Pacific Islander, anyone who is drinking a lot, and particularly from poor minority populations. They bear the brunt of alcohol-related harm as a drinker. But also we have a ton of evidence suggesting that there is a hell of a lot of harms from alcohol use for the community, for whānaus of drinkers as well. So it's incredibly harmful.
1: I want to know, have you got a clear picture of what middle-aged New Zealanders are up to? Because we're not just talking about young people with bad drinking habits, right? So I want to know, what do we know about middle-aged people who may be in higher risk categories for things like cancer anyway? What are they up to in terms of their drinking?
13: Yeah, so firstly, you're absolutely spot on. Alcohol is not simply a youth issue. What we've found in our own research in Aotearoa is that New Zealanders aged 50 plus, approximately 40% of them would be classified as hazardous drinkers, which is incredible. And our international colleagues said, look, this is amazing. How many of your older adults are drinking, or middle-aged older adults are drinking? That's why we conducted this research. The second thing we found was that when we compared New Zealanders aged 50 plus with the same cohort from eight other countries around the world, including the US, England, South Africa, China, Kiwis basically got the gold medal for hazardous drinking. We were more likely to drink on more days a week than any other country. And also when we consumed alcohol, we had much more on a single occasion than any other country. About 16% of people in this age bracket, 50 plus, about 16% of them binged every time they drank, and that could be once a month or it could be three times a week.
1: So a couple of quick things. The top doctor in the US last year suggested that we need to put cancer warnings on alcohol. Everybody seems to realise the connection between cigarettes and cancer, but not alcohol. Would that be helpful to have some kind of warning label?
13: Absolutely. I think a warning label for cancer is a start. So what we find is, really, really broadly, alcohol currently is where the tobacco industry was about 50, 60 years ago. They are very, very aware of the wealth of evidence now that is saying alcohol is directly responsible for multiple cancers, and they are using the same firms and lobbyists that the tobacco industry used, the marketing teams, to try and sway the public opinion. But the evidence is very, very clear that alcohol causes cancer, multiple cancers, particularly for women, breast cancer.
1: I also am interested in what counts as a standard drink. So according to this low-risk the low-risk guidelines, they say 100 mil for wine. We did a few calls, and hospitality organisations, they serve you 150 mil as a standard pour for wine.
13: Yeah.
1: So
13: yeah.
1: Is there evidence that we are underestimating our consumption, I wonder?
13: Absolutely. You are absolutely on the money. So this is one of the issues with a lot of the epidemiological studies that we do, is that we know that when we ask people to recall or recount their use of alcohol use, they're not dealing with standard drinks. They don't pour a standard drink. When you drink at home, they actually pour very often double or triple what we might call a standard drink. So if they're saying they're drinking, well, within the guidelines, maybe 12 drinks a week, it might actually, if you looked at them and measured them against a standard for New Zealand, they might be drinking 20. So we know that Kiwis underestimate their drinking. And we know also internationally, we tend to be drinking more than a lot of OECD counterparts.
1: Andy, I'm almost out of time. I'm going to get myself in trouble, but I need to ask you this. We've asked the Ministry of Health how they're going to deal with this. Who's going to get a say? Should the alcohol industry get a say in what these guidelines should be?
13: Absolutely not. That is absolutely against best practice. We've talked to colleagues around the world, particularly looking at the reviews that were conducted in UK, Australia and Canada, and it is absolutely standard practice to exclude anyone that could have a conflict of interest like the alcohol industry. You do not let the wolves run the hen house. You cannot have anyone other than the general public saying what their opinions are about the expert advice. It doesn't make any sense to try and have the alcohol industry in when you're trying to regulate the harms caused by the alcohol industry.
1: Thank you for your time, Andy. Andy Towers, who is Massey University Associate Professor there, an alcohol researcher. In a statement, a Ministry of Health spokesperson told Checkpoint Phase 1 of the update of the low-risk drinking guidance has been completed, and the Ministry of Health is leading the final phase of the work. The specific process and timeline for this work is still being finalised. New guidance is expected to be published in 2027, as detailed in the Cancer Action Plan. It will include engagement with the public. New Zealand's current low-risk drinking guidance was last updated in 2011, the Ministry says. 2101 on text, please, with your thoughts. It is 6 minutes away from five, and you're listening to Checkpoints on RNZ National. Australia's Prime Minister has apologised for agreeing that he would shag Kylie Minogue during an interview with a comedian on a podcast. Some of Anthony Albanese's Labour colleagues have leapt to his defence, while others have condemned their leader. And comes on the heels of another gaffe and has raised questions about whether his political communications strategy is backfiring. Here is the ABC's Catherine Gregory.
14: Anthony Albanese is no stranger to tough interviews, but faced with this question from Nikki Osborne from the podcast Bush Deep, the PM was caught out.
15: Shag, marry, date. Kylie Minogue, Nicole Kidman or Rhonda Birchmore?
16: I've just got married. I'm only 6 months in.
15: But if it goes tits up, let's just pretend.
16: Oh, Kylie, clearly.
14: While initially trying to deflect, Anthony Albanese then took the bait.
15: You'd marry Kylie and Shagger and Data?
16: All of the above.
14: In a wide-ranging interview, Mr. Albanese was also happy to discuss the intimate details of his marriage with Jodie Hayden.
15: Still bonking like rabbits.
16: Well, you know, when we have time.
15: Yeah, that's fair. That's what happens when you get married. You've got to schedule it, don't you?
16: After the footy. It's always a good aphrodisiac, a south wind.
14: The backlash has been swift. And today the PM apologised unequivocally for the comments, but not before copping some heavy criticism. Independent Zali Steggall called the comments entirely inappropriate. Liberal Senator Sarah Henderson says they make a mockery of Labor's claim to be champions of women. And One Nation MP Barnaby Joyce told Channel 7 the comments are beneath the PM.
17: What would you have done if they asked you, Barnaby?
18: Avoided the question, like most people.
14: While Labor leader, Social Services Minister Tanya Plibersek defended Mr. Albanese's track record.
19: What I'd say on women's equality in this country is that no government's been better for it, and no Prime Minister's been better for it.
14: And Minister for Defence Richard Marles says the PM shouldn't be judged on one interview.
20: Our Prime Minister is utterly committed to the place of women within our society and the elevation of women within our society.
14: Earlier this year, Anthony Albanese was accused of being misogynistic misogynistic after calling human rights advocate Grace Tame difficult during a live game where he had to describe famous people in one word. It comes as politicians increasingly turn to new media outlets and light-hearted interviews to connect with voters.
0: We're hearing and seeing a lot more of our leaders be a lot more controversial when it comes to these types of engagement.
14: Dr. Andrew Hughes is a lecturer in political marketing at the Australian National University.
0: They're trying to, in a way, match what they're seeing on social media, which is they should not do. The thing is, that's the risk you have, is that where it goes too emotive to get that engagement, it can backfire very quickly, which it has in this case.
14: Do you really think it's going to damage his reputation?
0: Yeah, it won't damage it long term. It will hurt it in the short term for sure.
14: Dr. Hughes says the PM and Labor need to rethink their strategy for engaging with these types of podcasts in the future. But freelance writer and media law PhD student Floyd Alexander Hunt has a slightly...
21: 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In a few moments' time, we open on 13690 kHz in the 22-metre band. Once again, retune now to 13690 kHz in the 22-metre band. We can also be heard online at rnzi.com.

0: RNZ News at 5 o'clock. Kia ora, good afternoon. I'm Karen McCarthy. The rain system that's doused Otago and Waitaki district is now posing a threat further along the east coast of the South Island. Up to 400 millimetres of rain is expected from now until early on Wednesday morning. A red heavy rain warning is in place for Marlborough and Canterbury between Ward and Hanmer and southeast of the Awatere Valley, including the Kaikoura Ranges. The Kaikoura District Council Emergency Management Officer, Alison Moore, says they've been making preparations.
1: We have a helicopter on standby so that we can monitor the rivers that as they're hitting in the Kaikoura Ranges. Local road crews are out now cleaning gutters and trenches to make sure that we can avoid most of the local flooding.
0: Hanmer Springs businesses are bracing for downpours at the same time as an influx of school holiday visitors. Hanmer Springs Thermal Pools and Spa General Manager Sarah Wiblin says some events planned for the town's popular Alpine Winter Festival are on hold.
2: The clouds are definitely creeping down the hills and getting a bit lower, but we're definitely in the early stages of what might play out in the next couple of days.
0: Sarah Wiblin says catchment levels are relatively low because of dry weather, but prolonged rain could be a problem. The Waitaki district will remain in a state of emergency overnight following torrential rain that flooded homes in Oamaru. The council says it's monitoring conditions closely, although the rain has eased and severe weather warnings for Otago have lifted. The council declared a local state of emergency at 4:30 this morning, with firefighters responding to more than 50 calls for help. Waitaki Mayor Mel Tavendale says her district was caught off guard by the heavy rain and it'll be looking at whether it could have communicated better. 20 people who evacuated to a community centre have now moved to other accommodation. Merv Roper's Oamaru property was surrounded by water after the deluge. Mr Roper says the water picked up a bag of cement from his garden and carried it about 40 metres. He says he's never seen flooding so bad in 18 years of living in Oamaru.
3: I never ever thought it would come like this, but we're just fortunate that it didn't come inside. Another quarter of an inch and it would have come right through the house.
0: Hundreds of people have no power in Otago after damaging snowfall. PowerNet says about 300 customers are without power in Clarks Junction, Hindon, Redbank, Ranfurly, Waipiata Kyburn and Middlemarch Bald Hill. Crews have been patrolling the lines and found more than 30 broken poles and more than 20 broken crossarms. There is no guarantee that power will be restored tonight as the conditions are treacherous. Only one state highway remains closed after severe weather caused disruptions across South Island roads today. State Highway 1, north of Oamaru and North Otago, is closed due to significant flooding and it might not reopen tonight. State Highway 83 between State Highway 1 and Georgetown in North Otago. State Highway 87 between Kyburn and Outram. And State Highway 85, Kyburn to Palmerston, have all reopened. But the Transport Agency says motorists should prepare for winter driving conditions. The death toll in the Ukrainian capital Kyiv has risen to 9 after a Russian drone and missile attack early this morning local time. In a Telegram post, the head of the city's military administration says the toll isn't final as rescue operations are ongoing. Kyiv's mayor says people are trapped on the upper floors of a residential building that's been hit. A caregiver at a residential care facility has been jailed for more than a decade after raping an elderly woman and sexually assaulting another. A suppression order has now been lifted, allowing RNZ to reveal Nulushan Vidinaj was found guilty earlier this year of rape and two charges of unlawful sexual connection. The name of the care facility he worked at has been granted permanent name suppression. Vidinaj was sentenced by Judge Jane Farish in the Christchurch District Court in May. The man behind Matariki says he wants to make sure all people who call Aotearoa home can see themselves in the holiday. The theme for this year's public holiday is Matariki for Everyone. Professor Rangi Matamua says there is no right or wrong way to celebrate.
4: There are no Matariki police. There's no one coming around to tell you this is how you do it and this is how you don't do it. There are three elements to Matariki. It's about remembering those who are no longer with us and we celebrate their impact upon our lives. We celebrate who we are today with feasting and merriment and then we look to the future.
0: Rangi Matamua says research from 2023 shows two-thirds of the country do something to celebrate it. In sport, a 10-man England weathered a Mexico storm to reach the Football World Cup quarterfinals for the third straight time. England beat the co-hosts 3-2 thanks to a Jude Bellingham double and a Harry Kane penalty. The English will now play Norway on Sunday morning. The All Blacks insist they can employ their high-tempo game plan irrespective of what weather comes their way. After a narrow win over France under the roof in Christchurch, the All Blacks next host Italy in Wellington on Saturday. Rain is forecast for the capital for most of the week, but attack coach Mike Blair says that doesn't mean they can't play running rugby.
5: We're at the final, you know, really poor conditions with the wind, and Hurricanes were still able to play a great brand of rugby, but you've also got to be really aware, you know, it's still test match rugby. If the weather conditions don't suit a particular type of game you're playing, you've got to adapt, and I believe we've got the smarts within the group to be able to do that as well.
0: Meanwhile, Black Ferns co-captain Kennedy Tukuafu will be sidelined for the international season after sustaining a hamstring injury while playing for Chiefs Manawa in Super Rugby Opiki. And the Tall Blacks have booked their place in the second round of qualifiers for next year's Basketball World Cup with a game to spare. New Zealand play a winless Guam in Auckland tonight after beating the Philippines in double overtime on Friday. This is the Tall Blacks' last home game for the year. That's news and sport.
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6: New Zealand's official Matariki ceremony with Julian Wilcox is from 6 a.m. this Friday. RNZ National Weather.
0: The short forecast from Met Service to midnight on Tuesday, and there are significant heavy rain warnings for severe gales and snow for parts of the South Island, and heavy rain possible for Wairarapa, with a red heavy rain warning in force for North Canterbury and Marlborough. For Northland, Auckland, Coromandel and Bay of Plenty, showers, some heavy, possibly thundery with hail. Gisborne and Hawke's Bay, rain, possibly heavy, easing to isolated showers this evening, becoming widespread in Gisborne late tomorrow. Waikato to Manawatu, including the central high country, scattered showers, clearing to fine tonight, returning to Waikato tomorrow. Horowhenua to Wellington and Wairarapa. Occasional rain may be heavy in Wairarapa tomorrow. For Nelson, Marlborough and Canterbury. Periods of heavy rain, especially for Marlborough, easing in Canterbury tomorrow. Snow possible above 800 metres in southern Canterbury. Buller to Fiordland, mainly fine. Occasional rain for Buller. Severe gales southeasterlies in exposed valleys. Otago and Southland.

0: Southern Marlborough and North Canterbury from today until early Wednesday. It is the same weather system that flooded 9 homes and 6 businesses, in the Waitaki district, which is in a state of emergency. The rain overwhelmed storm and wastewater systems. Roads are still closed around the district and other parts of Otago, and State Highway 1 is closed north of Oamaru. Our South Island correspondent, Timothy Brown, is in Oamaru.
1: Emergency Management Minister Mark Mitchell outlined the strategy for the massive deluges that have battered the South Island.
2: I've been very clear since I've been Minister, make decisions early, get ahead of the curveball on these types of incidents.
1: But the Waitaki District Council did not declare a state of emergency until after 4 o'clock this morning. Lee Street resident Shiv Janardhan pointed out the issue with that.
3: I've seen the council put up a post on their Facebook page. I only saw it when I woke up this morning, but it said that they posted it 5 hours ago. So if I woke up at 9 in the morning, it would have been posted at 4. So I mean, who's really up at that time in the morning to see it?
1: By that time, water was already lapping at the doorsteps of homes in Lee Street. And while sandbags were eventually made available, affected residents couldn't leave their homes to get them. Mayor Mal Tavendale admits the council needs to assess what went wrong.
4: When we don't get the straight, clear messaging that, and I think this is where we're looking at those localised events, the thunderstorms that are happening, which are really unpredictable. So there is a learning from that for us, I think, and we need to keep working with our community to make sure we are better prepared in the future.
1: Raylene Mulligan is among those disappointed with how the council handled things. She posted a picture on social media showing the flooding surrounding her sister's home.
5: I think they dropped the ball here, and that's why I put the photo up I did and asked the council, well, how would you like me to get to the sandbags? And I stood on the porch and took a photo out here, and it's ridiculous. Sandbags, yeah, if we could have got out of the street.
1: She had rushed to help her sister, who lives in Lee Street, with a child who uses a wheelchair and another who is blind.
5: Turned onto this street and second-guessed whether I should even drive down. I did get in here, got out straight over my knees in water, and yeah, it stopped at her back door. She was very lucky.
1: Nearby, Mervyn Hazel Roper also had a close call.
6: I never ever thought it would come like this, but we're just fortunate that it didn't come inside. Another quarter of an inch and it would have come right through the house. Another quarter of an inch. It's all it was.
1: Mel Tavendale says the council took steps to prepare for the deluge.
4: There was a number of things that were done in the preparation around cleaning out of drains, our stormwater and our streams and things. So we did have a lot of work that was happening in preparation, but there needs to be something that we look at in the future to make sure that we are better prepared and continue to improve our systems.
1: But Matt Stenton, whose sleepouts and garage are now filled with water, questions that.
7: Well, I don't think it's ever been maintained, so we never see people here cleaning out underneath the manhole covers or anything like that. When it does rain, I'm usually the one coming along here trying to clear them out as best as I can, but yeah.
1: As the rain passes and the water finally subsides, Oamaru locals will be counting the cost of this morning's deluge.
0: And that was our South Island correspondent, Timothy Brown. Meanwhile, hundreds of homes in a cluster of coastal sediments north of Whangarei are still cut off due to storm damage almost 6 months on. In January, Russell Road at the Helena Bay Hill was swamped in a landslide, leaving some homes in Helena Bay, Wakura, Teal Bay and Whangaruru with limited road access. The unsealed Kaikanui Road is open if you want to head to Whangarei, but that is not suitable for heavy vehicles like campervans. The other suggestion is a ferry trip and then an even longer car ride, and that is all taking a toll on businesses in the area. Robin Cooper owns the Whangaruru Beachfront Campground and joins us now. Kia ora, Robin.
8: Hi.
0: This must be pretty frustrating. What's it doing for business?
8: It's doing nothing for business. We're absolutely empty. We've pretty much been empty since the 21st of January. So, and it was our peak season, so we lost a third of our peak season, so that was quite a loss. And pretty much for the rest of the year, the last 6 months, we've virtually had nobody here.
0: Robin, could you put a figure on how much it's cost you, do you think, in lost business?
8: and cancellations of bookings that

0: were made previous to the storm, 97,000. That's not counting, I'm still paying a lease, I'm still paying power, I'm still paying internet, blah, blah, blah. And it's not counting loss of stock because we had bought in all the stock we needed for peak season and what have you, which we've pretty much given away because everything expires. So, yeah, so it's quite a big loss, yep.
1: That must be so frustrating.
0: It's more than frustrating, but there's not a lot I can do about it. You know, no, I understand the campers that aren't coming. You know, I would be the same. Who wants? First off, they can't come Kaikanui Road because the council's made it clear that the camper vans and caravans are not allowed on it.
1: Tell people about the road, Robin, before you move on from that. So the camper vans, yep. They've been told they're not allowed on it because they're sort of heavy vehicles. Yep. What kind of nick is the Kaikanui Road in, please? Describe it to me.
0: Well, the road's a gravel road and it's really windy, really, really windy. And two-thirds of the road is one lane. So we've been provided a pilot from the council, so we have to follow the pilot. He comes approximately every 30 minutes. Each way, and so you have to follow the pilot. So, and then when you get to the set, there's a sort of a crossing, a centre crossing, where you'll pull over halfway and sit and wait for the oncoming traffic to come through. Then we can continue to go through. So,
1: A mission, Robin. It's an absolute mission. And then the option for the ferry, if a camper van was going to say to itself, oh, I want to go to Whangaruru Beachfront Camp, they can potentially come via the ferry. It's sort of like the Amazing Race. What would that involve, Robin?
0: Right, so it would be an extra, how long is it, Tony? About an hour and a half extra onto the travel. You have to drive up to Opua, and then depending on the length of the vehicle, one of the people that came in a couple of weeks ago, we had a random camper van turn up, and he said it cost him, I think, $86 one way crossing the ferry. So that's an extra hour and a half drive, an extra $86 on top of camping fees to come just for a weekend or a night. So nobody's doing it, you know.
1: What have you been told about when the road's going to be ready to go? Because it was supposed to be fixed already, wasn't it?
0: Yeah, it was. We were told June, there'd be one lane open in June, but that was all depending on the weather. We've had quite a bit of rain, so which has made it dangerous for the workers up there. So they have pretty much put it off now till July. They said the first week in July, now it's the end of July, so who knows.
1: You've got Matariki coming up. Would you normally have a few people who are wanting to...
0: We certainly do normally have a lot of people for Matariki, King's Birthday, Easter. We've lost all of those, yep.
1: So, Robin, were you just yelling out to Tony? Is that the guy with the food truck?
0: Yep, Tony's sitting right beside me.
1: Oh, would Tony like to have a quick word? Love to hear from him.
0: Hang on a minute. Here he is.
2: Hello.
1: Kia ora, Tony. You've got a food truck there, haven't you, up on the in the campground, is that right?
2: That's correct, yes.
1: So what's happening with business for you then?
2: It was flying along until January, and ever since then, that's the end of it.
1: So zero customers, Tony?
2: Zero customers, yeah.
1: And what's that in terms of losses for you over, it's almost 6 months, the road's not being right, so what does that add up to for you?
2: It would add up to about 60,000 turnover in that time.
1: Meantime, I understand you've had a bill, have you? You've got to register the food truck?
2: With the council.
1: Yeah. How much do they want from you, Tony?
2: $800.
1: Right. When you're earning no money, how do you feel about that?
2: I think it's quite strange that they're not supporting people out here.
1: Yeah, so are you looking for, I mean, can you carry on if the road stays closed for much longer?
2: No.
1: Not good news.
2: No.
1: What's your message to people who are doing the work, to the council?
2: Well, I live right at the bottom of the slip, and there was so many fine weeks that they never did anything. And then when they started, it started raining. So, yeah, they for a while there was only one truck going up and down moving soil. So
1: it's been a bit slow for you.
2: They've made a few mistakes.
1: Really appreciate you talking to me, Tony. Best of luck. And say thank you to Robin for us too. We were speaking to Robin Cooper a little earlier. She owns the Whangaruru Beachfront Camp there. And both those businesses well out of pocket because of the closed road. 19 after 5 now. Kia mo tonu mai. Do stay with us. 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To a developing story now. New Zealand has been warned that China plans to fire a missile into the South Pacific Ocean within the next 24 hours. For more, I'm joined by our political reporter Lillian Hanley. Lillian, what do we know about this?
3: Kia ora, Lisa. Yes, developing news, but we have been told the New Zealand government has been warned by China about the test. The first reports were in the news outlet The Australian, which described it as a nuclear-capable missile with a dummy warhead, and the report also stated that multiple regional governments had been warned.
1: Do we know why this is happening now?
3: So those reports in The Australian pointed to the test appearing to be in retaliation to the Ocean of Peace Alliance. That's a new defence alliance that was signed today between Australia and Fiji. The agreement was described as a, quote, mutual defence treaty by Australian ministers. So that's what they're saying. It's in retaliation to that.
1: So basically a protest move from what we can make of it. I mean, it is not the first time that China has carried out a missile test in the Pacific, is it?
3: No, it isn't. It comes over, it was about a year ago when China conducted live fire exercises in the Tasman Sea, which disrupted international flights. At the time, Prime Minister Christopher Luxon said the exercises were within international law, but pointed to the Pacific as being an increasingly contested space. And then Defence Minister Judith Collins described the exercises as a wake-up call, so potentially can look at it in that vein. We have just received, as of a minute ago, a statement from the Foreign Affairs Minister Winston Peters. He, of course, is travelling overseas at the moment, but here's what he had to say. The Pacific is an ocean of peace, and we are deeply concerned by China's testing of nuclear-capable weapons into the South Pacific. Earlier today, China informed us of its plans to launch a long-range ballistic missile into the South Pacific. It appears that despite our long-standing concerns about this type of activity, China carried out the test within hours of informing us. New Zealand considers this an unwelcome and concerning development. We, like our neighbours in other Pacific countries, have no interest in China using the South Pacific as a testing site for missile capability. This carries on. Would you like me to carry on, Lisa?
1: I think that's probably all we've got time for, Lillian. But
3: quite a serious statement there, though, indeed.
1: Incredibly. So it's actually happened.
3: Yeah, sounds like it. I will go find out more and let you know.
1: Thank you, Lillian. Lillian Hanley there, our political reporter. As she mentioned, New Zealand's been warned that China had planned to fire a missile into the South Pacific Ocean. An update there from the government, and it appears that may have actually taken place. We'll bring you more details as they come to hand. It is 22 after 5 now, and you were Checkpoints on RNZ National. A little late to the headlines, but I think we needed to hear that. Karen is standing by. Anaya Karen, mena pitipiti kōrero.
4: Thank you, Lisa. Marlborough Emergency Management is monitoring the red heavy rain warning for parts of the southern boundary and says residents need to be vigilant. Met Service has issued a red heavy rain warning for Marlborough and Canterbury between Ward and Hanmer and southeast of the Awatere Valley, including the Kaikoura Ranges. Up to 400 millimetres is expected by Wednesday morning. Incident controller Matt Kerr says it's the first time parts of Marlborough have been subject to a red rain warning. The Wellington Rugby Referees Association has withdrawn from all matches this weekend in protest at ongoing verbal abuse. Association head Ben Van Berkel told Checkpoint he'll be meeting the Wellington Rugby Football Union tomorrow night to discuss the problem. Rescuers in Kyiv are racing to find people trapped under the rubble of partly demolished apartment blocks after Russia's second round of strikes on the Ukrainian capital in a week killed at least 9 people. The strikes come on the eve of the NATO summit in Turkey, where Ukrainian President Volodymyr Zelensky is expected to hold talks with US President Donald Trump. RNZ has been told that China has warned the New Zealand government about a missile test it plans to conduct within the South Pacific in the next day may have already been conducted, according to a statement from the Foreign Minister Winston Peters. It comes after the signing of a defence alliance today between Australia and Fiji. And the Australian Space Agency says six mysterious large balls that washed up on a beach in northern Queensland this weekend appear to be pressure vessels from a space launch vehicle. The agency is working with international authorities for formal confirmation. Those are the headlines. A quick look at the short forecast from Met Service to midnight. And there are warnings for significant heavy rain, severe gales and snow for parts of the South Island and heavy rain possible for Wairarapa. Also a red heavy rain warning for parts of North Canterbury and Marlborough. For Northland, Auckland, Coromandel and Bay of Plenty, showers some heavy, possibly thundery with hail. Gisborne and Hawke's Bay, rain may be heavy, easing to isolated showers tonight. Waikato to Manawatu, including the central high country, scattered showers clearing to fine tonight. Horta of Whenua to Wellington and Wairarapa, occasional rain may be heavy in Wairarapa tomorrow. For Nelson, Marlborough and Canterbury, periods of heavy rain, especially for Marlborough, easing in Canterbury tomorrow. Snow possible above 800 metres in southern Canterbury. Buller to Fiordland, mainly fine, occasional rain for Buller, severe gales southeasterlies. Otago and Southland, cloudy with a few showers, rain for Otago heavy about the coast and the Chatham Islands, partly cloudy. It's 25 past five.
1: Ngā mihi, Karen. Let's find out what's happening with traffic around the Motu. Tuila Fuatai is with us. Tuila.
5: A quick look at Auckland's motorways. The travel time from the city centre to Silverdale at the moment is 30 minutes. Heading south to Manurewa, it's 37 minutes. In Wellington, from the city centre to Porirua, it's 24 minutes. And to Upper Hutt, it's about 50 minutes. And in the South Island, just run through a few weather-related closures. In the Tasman District, State Highway 63 is closed from Howard to Kawatiri. There is a detour in place. In the Mackenzie District, State Highway 8 from Fairlie to Lake Pukaki is closed due to snow. There's no detour there, so delay your travel. And in North Otago, State Highway 1 north of Oamaru is closed between 7 Mile Road and Pukeuri due to flooding, and there is a detour in place if you need to get on the road. Any other traffic news, text us on 2101.
1: Thank you, Tuila. Tuila Fuatai there with your traffic update. A small Southland community that doesn't have a permanent doctor is fundraising to keep a nurse at the local medical centre. The Nightcaps Medical Centre has two visiting GPs who work 2.5 days a week. In between times, a nurse sees patients. The nurse was funded by Well South, the primary health organisation for Otago and Southland, but that funding ended in March last year. Since then, the Nightcaps Trust has funded the nurse, but they can't afford to keep going, so they're turning to the community. Joining us now is Nightcaps Community Medical Trust Chair, James Dixon. Hi, James.
6: Hello.
1: Why do you have to basically do give a little to fund a nurse?
6: Because the funding that we used to have from Well South, I assume they've reprioritised where they're putting that funding.
1: And is there no way to get a nurse funded for your community outside of donations?
6: Well, we're in cooperation with the Otaria Medical Trust, which is 20 kilometres south of us, and they're very extremely helpful, but they can't go all the way. We used to get funded for 20 hours a week at our medical centre from Well South, and that's what they've cut or reprioritised.
1: So how much do you need to raise to keep a nurse?
6: Well, Otaria, because they're the primary, I suppose, they get the capitation for this area, they're going to come to half that, and so, you know, really 10 hours a week. And if we could raise enough for the other 10 hours, we could maintain the service that we've sort of had for the last 35 or so years.
1: So you're basically asking people to sponsor this nurse. What's your goal for the amount of money you want to raise?
6: 15 plus thousand.
1: How's it going at the moment?
6: We've had a little bit of interest, but I've been away a bit myself, and I haven't really sort of gone door knocking to, I suppose, some better off people who might be more willing or able to help out.
1: Right, and so that's probably what you're going to have to do, James. You're literally going to go door knocking and asking people if they can help you.
6: I think so, yeah.
1: What demographics is your community? What kind of age and need do they have?
6: Well, it's just a variety. Nightcaps itself has probably got an older population from residents who have stayed in the town, or quite often people who have come for much cheaper housing. So, and then out in the surrounding areas, there's more just a farming community of still some sheep farmers, but a lot of dairy farming now, and with a lot of, I suppose, migrant sort of workers on these farms.
1: So if you don't have a nurse,
6: some of them, yeah.
1: If you don't have a nurse, what are the options for people needing care in between the doctor's visits?
6: Well, Te Reo, as I say, is 20 kilometres south of us, but, you know, the wider farming community could be 40 k's to a Te Reo or 35. And the other risk, I think, is that organisations such as St John's with the ambulance, they might get increasing calls from this area. It may put a bit of pressure on them, that they're already probably, fully occupied too.
1: So
6: it may do. I don't know the level of extra sort of demand on an ambulance there might be. We just don't know.
1: How are locals feeling about it?
6: Well, at this stage, because we got some funding and some of our reserves, they haven't felt the loss of any service yet. But yeah, there's some level of disappointment or annoyance that's been reduced, the funding's been reduced when it's been going for so long.
1: Yeah, but the reality is you can't keep paying, can you, the trust?
6: If we can get cooperation from a Te Reo and they help out, and if we can get some level of sponsorship plus their reserves, we can go for a bit, but to get that sponsorship from locals would, be great to carry it on for a number of years or indefinitely.
1: That's a lot of ifs, James. How confident are you feeling?
6: I don't know, because I haven't really put any pressure on other people. I can't answer that one. Sorry.
1: What do you think about the fact that your small community is having to go to these lengths in order to have a nurse?
6: That would, I might end up criticising Well South, and I'm not in their shoes. I'm sure they're trying their best. But it is obviously disappointing and annoying that is the case.
1: Appreciate your time, James. Best of luck with the fundraising. That is James Dixon, who is from the Nightcaps Community Medical Trust. They're raising money and sponsorship to keep a nurse in their small community. Let's head to sport now, and it's the word All Blacks fans dread, rotation. Is it? Rotation could lead to excitement, Jonty. But anyway, after surviving the French in Christchurch, the side has hinted at rotating the team for the Italians in Wellington. Joining me now is sports reporter Jonty Dine. So a bit of a chop and change coming, do you reckon, Jonty?
7: It's looking that way, Lisa, yes. As you said, the rest of the rotation policy isn't exactly loved by fans historically, but really, this is the nature of modern rugby with bigger squads, longer seasons, greater injury rates, so players do sit out the odd test match. It was a pretty bruising battle against the French on Saturday, and so with the Italians up next, assistant coach Neil Barnes hinted today that we might see a pretty different looking 23.
8: Been a lot of debate in our coaches circle, to be honest, and selectors as well. Showing respect for Italy because they're actually a very good side now, and also we've got a squad to grow. There's some people that went all right last week that might not be in there, but there were also some really, really good performances that I think are going to be rewarded. We've got a little eye on making sure we respect it's a test match, and it's got to be won well, but at the same time, letting some other players probably have a chance to make their case as well.
7: Yeah, so we may see the likes of Anton Signer or Josh Morby get debuts. or even the likes of Bowden Barrett get a crack to silence his critics. It'll be interesting to see how drastic they go, because the All Blacks, yes, they did just squeak home, but they looked really sharp on Saturday. Some fans even saying it was like the All Blacks of old, but Barnes didn't entirely agree with that.
8: I'd like to think we're a team that respects the past and will play according to how we think the game should be played as a group of coaches and the team to be honest. But there's a mindset shift here, and it's not about shifting back to something we had in the past. It's what we think's important, because the game's evolved over time. If we go back to the old days and you looked at your rugby fields, there was a muddy strip on the 15-metre line each side of the field. That was for a reason. So people say about it's a shift to the old, but yeah, we were fairly forward and kick-dominated in the old days, but we also worked hard. And I'd like to think that people in this country will be able to see a team that's working really hard.
7: Yeah, so Barnes saying it will be a bit of balance of the old and the new, but regardless of the playing style they adopt, I think that all that really matters to the New Zealand public is that the All Blacks won.
1: And the All Blacks dream still sinking in for the weekend's debutantes, Jonty?
7: It is, yes. We saw three new All Blacks blooded against France. Jamie Hannah, he was a late call-up, confirmed the morning of the test, so no sleepless night stressing about the debut. Not quite the same for Fihi Finianganofo. He admitted he was so nervous he threw up several times before he went on, including at halftime. And our other debutant was Xavier Neumeier. He was he got on the field alongside his childhood friend, first 15 teammate, and fellow All Black Billy Proctor.
9: We talked about it last night, of our journey from school and where we are right now. So yeah, to be able to do it with someone like Billy, and play a lot of teams with each other is pretty special. I don't think many people can say they've done that with a teammate, especially in the All Blacks. So yeah, now I'm pretty happy and grateful to be able to do it with someone. Like
10: Would you
9: Billy.
10: Talk about it back when you were at school that we're going to be?
9: Nah, to be honest, If you asked us 10 years ago that 10 years from our last year of school we'll be playing All Blacks together, I probably think it's a joke and think someone's pranking me. But yeah, now I'm just truly blessed to be able to do it with one of my best mates.
7: Yeah, so childhood dreams realised for Neumeier and the other two debutants. And if Neil Barnes comments anything to go by, they won't be the last new All Blacks we see in this series, Lisa.
1: Thank you, Jonty. Jonty Dine there with sport. It is 24 minutes away from 6 right now. Kia ora tonu mai. Do stay with us. You're listening to Checkpoint on RNZ National. And of course, it is time for the business news. Ko taku hoa e nai nei ko Nona Pouncier, who's in the studio. Nona, infrastructure investor, and this is like a tongue twister, Infratil's near 50% share in Australia's data centre business, CDC, has jumped by more than $2 billion in the past 3 months. Why?
11: That's a lot of money, isn't it?
1: Yeah, $2 billion. It's a lot of information to get your brain around as well.
11: You know, it's confusing, but it's one of those things. Infratil, though it is one of New Zealand's biggest companies, isn't really a household name, which is surprising because its share price has gained about 50% over the past year. And it's a pretty big company. And today, their share price rose another 2%. And that's on top of about 13% just a couple months ago when they announced that CDC had just won this big contract. Well, now, so the year ended March 31st. They did an evaluation of the company's value, CDC. And it's up a quarter of a percent. And because Infratil owns half of it, about half, their share of the spoils, as it were, is about $2 billion. And that's in 3 months. So they're onto a pretty good wicket there with CDC and their data centers. But there's on top of the announcement about the valuation, which the market was mostly expecting because of the news that we've had of late, was another piece which suggested that their development pipeline was going to grow faster than expectations. And so by 2040, it's going to be substantial and big enough to absorb all sorts of growth in that in data center demand. One of the things that's out there at the moment is Anthropic, which is a big AI company. They're looking around for a data center, and it looks like CDC is in the running for that. So that also was another reason why their share price rose today. So Infratil may not be a household name at the moment, but it could change as it becomes a bigger and bigger company all the time.
1: The price of consumer electronics is on the rise. Are we supposed to buzz in with our thoughts on why that is? New Zealand dollar? Is there anything?
11: That's not the reason.
1: Oh,
11: no.
1: Anything to do with the war?
11: No, that's okay. Not the reason either. No, it's because companies that manufacture parts for computers that generate AI, so AI processors and so on, about 5% of the hardware that they used to make for computers, let's say a hard drive, is now 95% is going towards AI projects. Only 5% to the consumer market.
1: Right, so a big beast is sucking up all the electronic componentry.
11: And it's not just that. The chip makers who make the components as well are making fewer of the low-end components. These are chips that you might use to, say, in your household appliances. You might find them in your fridge. You might find them in your...
1: I wonder what that means if you want stuff repaired as
11: Good luck. Dishwashers, washing machines, you name it. Those sort of lower-end computer chips are seeing huge price rises. I did some research on it, and, well, there's a story up on the website, but basically some of the jumps, for example, in the price of internal computer hard drives, hundreds of percent. Yes. Yeah. And that's and since the beginning of the year, there's been increases in consumer electronics, 20, 30%. And over the past few years, 55% increase in things like personal care appliances and just small tools, accessories. So, yeah, if you're thinking that the price has gone up, well, it has. Okay, that's all I can say.
1: Maybe this is why I'm waiting weeks to get a part for my vacuum cleaner. Last long, because, you know, it means I don't have to use it. No, what's going on in the market?
11: Oh, just quickly then. So the NZX Top 50, it rose 145 points there, helped along by that Infratil gain. And the ASX, in comparison, was down about 11 points. So Kiwi dollar slightly weaker against the US at 56.9 US cents. 82 Australian, 42.6 British pence, and 49.8 euro cents. Brent crude, though, is down about a third of a percent on the day to $71.84 US dollars a barrel. There you go. That's my everything.
1: That's my everything. Thank you, Nona. Nona Peltier with her everything and some business on top. It is 19 away from 6 now, and you're listening to Checkpoint on RNZ National. Because I was chatting too long with Nona, let's go straight to the headlines. Anaya Karen, mena pitipiti kōrero.
12: Thank you, Lisa. The Minister of Foreign Affairs, Winston Peters, says New Zealand considers China's testing of a nuclear-capable missile in the South Pacific an unwelcome and concerning development. China reportedly briefed regional governments today of its intention to fire the missile with a dummy warhead. It reportedly took place in the South Pacific nuclear-free zone established by the Treaty of Rarotonga. The fire comes after the signing of a defence alliance today between Australia and Fiji, committing each country to come to the other's aid if attacked. Hanmer Springs businesses are bracing for downpours at the same time as an influx of school holiday visitors. A red heavy rain warning is in place for Marlborough and Canterbury between Ward and Hanmer and southeast of the Awatere Valley, including the Kaikoura Ranges. Hanmer Springs Thermal Pools and Spa General Manager Sarah Wiblin says events planned for the town's popular Alpine Winter Festival have had to be put on hold. Heavy snow has again closed State Highway 8 between Fairlie and Lake Pukaki. The Transport Agency says roading crews have been ploughing the highway and laying grit, but more snow is predicted and motorists should prepare for the road to remain closed overnight. A small Southland community that doesn't have a permanent doctor is fundraising for $15,000 to keep a nurse at the local medical centre. Nightcap's Community Medical Trust Chair James Dixon told Checkpoint they used to get funded for 20 hours a week, but that's been reprioritised. A Massey University alcohol researcher says the country's safe drinking guidelines need to be updated from the current 15 standard drinks for men a week and 10 for women. Professor Andy Towers says New Zealanders over 50 are much more likely to drink hazardously than the same age group in countries including the US, England, South Africa and China. Those are the headlines. A quick look at the short forecast from Met Service to midnight Tuesday and significant heavy rain warnings, severe gales and snow for parts of the South Island. Heavy rain also possible for Wairarapa. For Northland, Auckland, Coromandel and Bay of Plenty, showers, some heavy, possibly thundery with hail. Gisborne and Hawke's Bay, rain possibly heavy, easing to isolated showers tonight. Waikato to Manawatu, including the Central High Country, scattered showers clearing to fine tonight. Horowhenua to Wellington and Wairarapa, occasional rain, maybe heavy in Wairarapa. Nelson, Marlborough and Canterbury, periods of heavy rain, especially for Marlborough, easing in Canterbury tomorrow. Snow is possible above 800 metres in southern Canterbury. Buller to Fiordland, mainly fine with occasional rain for Buller and severe gales southeasterlies. Otago and Southland, cloudy with a few showers. Rain for Otago, heavy about the coast. And the Chatham Islands, partly cloudy. It's 16 to 6.
1: Ngā mihi, Karen. Tuila Fuatai is back to update us on the traffic situation.
5: A quick look at Auckland's motorways at the moment. Heading away from the CBD to Silverdale is about 40 minutes. To Te Atatū, it's 27 minutes on the road. And to Manurewa, it's 53 minutes. In Wellington, from the city centre to Porirua, it's 23 minutes at the moment. And to Upper Hutt, it's about a 40-minute drive. And just a reminder of the weather-related road closures in the South Island. In the Tasman District, State Highway 63 is closed from Howard to Kawatiri. There is a detour in place. In the Mackenzie District, State Highway 8 from Fairlie to Lake Pukaki is closed due to snow. There's no detour there, so delay your travel. And in North Otago, State Highway 1 north of Oamaru is closed between 7 Mile Road and Pukeuri due to flooding. There is a detour in place, so take extra care. Any other traffic news, text us on 2101.
1: Thank you, Tuila. Tuila Fuatai there with traffic. A former High Court judge says it was for a jury, not the police, to decide whether a witness who saw a man running from a murder scene was relevant to the case. Alan Hall spent 17 years in prison after being convicted of murdering Arthur Easton, who was killed during a home invasion in 1985 by a man wielding a bayonet. The decision was quashed by the Supreme Court in 2022 after it found a substantial miscarriage of justice had occurred. Two former police officers, whose names are suppressed, are now on trial in the High Court at Auckland, charged with willfully attempting to obstruct, prevent, pervert, or defeat the course of justice. Matthew Tunison reports.
13: On the night of October the 13th, 1985, Ronald Turner was in his car with his wife when he saw a man acting suspiciously and running across Clevedon Road in Papakura. He told police that the man was Māori, about 6 foot tall. Alan Hall, then aged 23, was 5'7", of slight build and Pākehā. While some of Mr. Turner's evidence was presented to the jury at the trial, his description of the man he'd seen was not. Former High Court Judge Kit Toogood KC, who was working as a prosecutor at the time, was called as an expert witness in today's case against the police officers. He was asked whether it was acceptable to leave such evidence out, even if police deemed it unreliable.
14: I don't believe that's any ground at all. Reliability was a matter for the jury or the decider of fact in the trial. And so the fact that either the police or the Crown Prosecutor might have thought the evidence was unreliable was not relevant to the decision or the obligation of disclosure.
13: Mr. Toogood stressed how crucial Ronald Turner's evidence was to the trial.
14: He was at pains in a subsequent interview by the police to stress his certainty about the ethnicity of the person he'd seen running away.
13: Paul Wicks KC, who's representing one of the defendants, asked whether Mr. Toogood accepts that assessing the relevance of evidence is subjective.
14: Yes, I do. But I think if you're talking about this case, I don't agree that this was a marginal case. I think the materiality of Mr. Turner's descriptions of the person he saw as Maori was obviously highly material.
13: He asked whether he believed it assisted the Crown's case against Mr. Hall.
14: Well, it must have assisted the Crown's case because of Mr. Hall's appearance when he was obviously not Maori.
13: The court also heard today from Charles Cato, a defence lawyer who worked on the preliminary hearing ahead of Alan Hall's trial. Mr. Cato went on to become a judge for Tonga's Supreme Court. Had Mr. Hall's trial lawyer known about the witness description of the man running away from the scene, Mr. Cato said it could have made a big difference to how his defence was conducted.
15: If he had that kind of discrepancy, he could have made a great deal of it before a jury.
13: Mr. Cato was cross-examined by the other defendant's lawyer, David Jones KC, about Alan Hall's admission to owning the bayonet used in the killing and possession of a hat found at the crime scene.
16: If someone owns the murder weapon and cannot explain how it came to be at a murder scene in a way that exculpates that person, they have a very real problem, don't they?
15: Yes.
13: Alan Hall has been present in the public gallery every day of the trial, which has been running all week and is expected to go into next week.
1: And that report was from Matthew Turnison. It is 11 minutes away from 6 now. Kia mo tonu mai. Do stay with us. You're listening to Checkpoint on RNZ National. Let's head to the United Kingdom now. We're joined by our correspondent in London, Grace Thomas. Grace, wildfires are tearing through Europe while another heatwave looms for the UK. What is the latest?
17: Kia ora, Lisa. So thousands of firefighters are battling blazes that have devastated more than 19,000 hectares of land. For context, that's an area more than twice the size of Manhattan, and that's across Portugal, Spain, France and Greece. Now, in France, officials have announced that this week's third stage of the Tour de France cycling race through the Pyrenees will take place without spectators due to fires in the area. And of course, they normally line the routes of the entire competition. So this stage, which sees cyclists ride from Spain into France, this will be limited to just the passage of the riders only and the vehicles essential to organising the race, according to race officials. Now, meanwhile, in Portugal, more than 2,800 firefighters are battling six wildfires across the country over the weekend. Its Prime Minister, Luis Montenegro, has described this as an exceptional situation. He's even asked the EU, Spain and Morocco to have extra firefighting aircraft ready just in case wildfires worsen during this current heatwave that, you know, a lot of Europe is experiencing right now. Of course, as I mentioned, though, other countries are dealing with their own wildfires too. In Greece, there's a very fast-moving blaze that's broken out near in the north, near the country's second largest city. That's forcing authorities to evacuate surrounding areas, and they're also warning households to keep their windows closed due to toxic smoke. Meanwhile, back here, the third heat wave of the year has started across parts of the UK. Temperatures are expected to rise up to 34 degrees for some by the middle of the week. Luckily, this heat wave isn't likely to be as extreme as the one that we had last month, where temperatures peaked at 37 degrees. However, apparently, it is going to last longer.
1: And Grace, the Reform UK leader Nigel Farage is at the centre of another political donations controversy. What's going on there?
17: He is. So Nigel Farage, the leader of Reform UK, he's facing fresh questions about transparency at a time where, Lisa, his party's enjoying quite a remarkable rise in British politics. He was, of course, the public face of the Brexit campaign. He now leads Reform UK. They're a right-wing party that's overtaken both Labour and the Conservatives in some opinion polls. Now, this latest controversy centres on questions around who has really been financing his political operation before last year's general election. So an investigation by the Sunday Times alleges that one of Farage's closest associates, George Cottrell, quietly paid for things including his private security, accommodation, members of his team. Now, the issue isn't that, you know, he helped pay to cover those costs. It's whether those benefits should have actually been declared under parliamentary rules once Nigel Farage became an MP. And what makes this particularly sensitive, Lisa, is that George Cottrell is no sort of ordinary political aide. He's a wealthy businessman, a long-time Farage confidant, who has actually served time in a US prison after pleading guilty to wire fraud in 2017. So Critics are saying that voters should have known about the extent of his financial support. Farage, of course, is insisting he's done nothing wrong, that he was simply a personal friend who helped him before he entered Parliament, and he has complied with all of the rules. So this is really the latest in a series of questions about transparency and billionaire backers as Reform UK continues to gain ground in British politics, because Nigel Farage is already facing scrutiny over a separate £5 million gift from Reform UK's biggest donor, crypto billionaire Christopher Harborne. Farage has said that that payment was a personal gift as well. It wasn't a political donation. But the two stories together have really intensified the scrutiny over the wealthy backers who have helped fund Reform UK.
1: And the pub doors, not long shut, and England's beaten Mexico in the knockout World Cup match. Just quickly, England apparently on the end of some foul play by Mexico fans before the game.
17: Yes, they've only just shut a couple of hours ago, Lisa, so I'm sure people are still making their way home. But, you know, England did beat Mexico 3-2, but really the odds were kind of stacked against them. The game was delayed due to a storm in Mexico City. They were playing at an altitude of over 7,000 feet. Obviously, this didn't have an effect because they did win, but Mexico supporters the night before this match attempted to wake up the England players with music, fireworks, basically outside their hotel. They were moved back by police, but footage posted on social media shows groups of fans chanting, playing music. They let off those fireworks, and then that prompted police in riot gear to line the streets, take all of the fans back. But apparently it did have minimal impact on the players. And this sort of increased security presence comes about because Ecuador, who were beaten 2-0 by Mexico in the World Cup, lodged a noise complaint with FIFA after fans used loudspeakers and motorbikes and horns to disrupt their sleep last week.
1: Thank you, Grace. That is Grace Thomas, our UK correspondent, joining us live there from London. After decades of space exploration, a fair amount of junk has been left up there orbiting our planet. But some of that debris has come back down to Earth, though most of it burns up in the atmosphere. However, in Australia, questions are being asked after mysterious metal balls appeared washed up on a beach. The BBC's Richard Hamilton has been investigating.
18: The six solid objects were discovered on Forest Beach to the north of Townsville in Queensland. They look to be about 50 centimetres in diameter. That's around twice the size of a football. Crews in protective suits were seen placing the spheres in barrels amid fears they may contain hazardous material. So far, there's been no definitive explanation of what they are, but there are suggestions they may have come from space rockets. Alice Gorman is an associate professor at Flinders University in Adelaide who specialises in space archaeology.
19: They're definitely part of some kind of fuel system. So they're called pressure spheres. They often contain fuels under high pressure, and they are widely used in spacecraft. However, these particular ones, they're shiny, and if they'd come back in through the atmosphere, as space junk often does, they should be a bit scorched and charred. They shouldn't be quite so shiny. So it's possible that they come from a rocket that a stage that was discarded, the penultimate one, so they've fallen in from the high atmosphere, or they could even possibly come from some kind of maritime vessel.
18: The arrival of the so-called space balls has caused quite a stir. It's very quiet, not a lot happens here, the owner of the Forest Beach takeaway told the broadcaster ABC. So having a lot of extra activity definitely created a bit of excitement. But this is not a one-off. In 2023, India confirmed that a giant metal dome that washed up on a beach near Perth was from one of its rockets. And another spherical object was also found in Namibia back in 2011. Although debris falling from space is becoming an increasingly common phenomenon, mercifully, no one has been badly injured so far.
1: Forget space balls. We've got something bigger and better. Wallace Chapman is in the studio. And while it goes without saying, you're going to be talking about this missile
20: launch certainly
1: as
20: are.
1: Well, and China and all the rest
20: oh,
1: of
20: yes.
1: that. But I've got a bone to pick with you.
20: Talk to me.
1: Question of the day.
20: Yes.
1: Yeah, no. Who asked the question? And then you scurried off and told Emile Donovan the answer to the question without bringing it first to the show and the people who gave you the question.
20: Yes, so you gave me the question. It was your idea. Thanks for that.
1: I want to know the answer. I'm desperate to know the answer.
20: Tell you what, we've had quite a run of people saying we've got the answer. For example,
1: tell them the question first because they might not have been listening.
20: How do I get my shoes to stop squeaking in the office hall? It's annoying my co-workers. So is it lemon juice? Is it baking soda? Sadly, I did the wrong thing, put a cat amongst the pigeons. I was just asking questions, Lisa. Why don't the likes of people like you just
1: wear slippers?
20: High heels. I mean, no, seriously. Seriously. It's work appropriate.
1: Should the men wear high heels as well?
20: Well, we can.
1: Or you're just saying it's for your female colleagues?
20: No, we can wear Cuban heels if you want us to, but it will. It's the solution.
1: No, heels are a health hazard.
20: I'm a solutions based person.
1: No, but why is it? Because we've got this new building and we've got Lino, and everywhere you walk around, it squeaks, squeaks, squeaks, squeaks. I mean, you need to record it and show people how irritating it is. And you know what people say? It's because you haven't paid for your shoes. Did you have a grandparent who used to say that to you?
20: Johnny squeaks. Sophie squeaks. Yeah. You squeak a lot.
1: I squeak a lot.
20: Actually,
1: yeah.
20: I don't know why. We better look at your shoes. So, what's the solution? There must be some chemical.
1: But it's only some shoes.
20: Yes.
1: It's when I wear my boots. It's not when I wear a pair of loafers. So, is that because they've got harder leather soles and the boots I'm wearing are rubber? But anyway, I don't know why. Is it just because Radio New Zealand's got cheap, nasty lino floors?
20: Don't say that.
1: Is that the answer?
20: No, that wouldn't be it.
1: If we had sort of bamboo or lovely wood, would it be this way?
20: Sand or carpet, people have said.
21: This is RNZ Pacific. We now join the BBC.
22: With Anne Soy in Nairobi and Rob Young in London.
23: Today, on the third day of the funeral of Iran's supreme leader Ayatollah Ali Khamenei, the largest crowds yet are expected in the capital, Tehran.
24: It's quite a spectacle, but in many ways it's also not that impressive in many ways when you compare it to sort of a really grassroots outpouring of emotion that you saw in 1989 for Khomeini.
22: In business, we look at a takeover deal to buy the European airline EasyJet. It's accepted an offer in principle from an American investment firm.
23: And in sport, we'll hear about two dramatic games at the World Cup, with England and Norway going through at the expense of Mexico and Brazil. All that World Cup action coming up after this latest bulletin of world news.
25: BBC News with Emily Thomas. Huge crowds are lining the streets of Tehran for the funeral procession of Iran's late supreme leader Ayatollah Ali Khamenei, who was killed on the first day of the US-Israeli war on Iran. He's been lying in state in the Grand Mosallah religious complex. Lise Doucette is reporting from Iran on condition none of her material is used on the BBC's Persian service. These restrictions apply to all international media.
26: The funeral procession is slowly wending its way through the center of this city, on a route 6 miles long, through huge crowds, some mourners chanting, others weeping. The cortege will pass through the landmark Inqilab, or Revolution Square, now dominated by a towering statue, a massive clenched fist known as the Fist of Defiance, the defining symbol of these ceremonies, with its slogan, "We must rise." Another refrain is rising too among the regime's most loyal defenders: revenge for the supreme leader's assassination by US and Israeli airstrikes. Red flags symbolizing vengeance color these crowds, and posters single out President Trump.
25: Residents of the Ukrainian capital have experienced another night of deadly air attacks as Russia launched a wave of missiles and drones at Kyiv and its surroundings. At least 10 people have been killed and more than 40 injured. Moscow says it carried out high-precision strikes against defence industry targets. At the Men's Football World Cup, England have become the latest team to reach the quarter-finals, beating hosts Mexico 3-2 in a thrilling clash in Mexico City. The visitors survived 11 agonising minutes of stoppage time. Here's the BBC's Vincent McAvinney.
0: It went very quiet, people very cautious. They didn't want any kind of extra time. They didn't want those dreaded penalties on the prospect at all. Mexico did really dominate their possession in those last 11 minutes, but England held out in what is known as the Mexican Fortress, the Azteca Stadium. All of that home advantage, they managed to smash through it in a performance which, you know, they had won three games, drawn one before this, but really there was a little bit of lackluster performance. This, though, was one for the ages from the England team.
25: England will now face Norway, who beat Brazil 2-1. World football's governing body, FIFA, is facing criticism for lifting a one-match ban on America's top scorer at the World Cup, reportedly after Donald Trump rang its president, Gianni Infantino. The US striker, Folarin Balogun, was automatically suspended after getting a red card in his team's last game. But he's now clear to face Belgium tonight for a place in the quarterfinals. FIFA gave no explanation. World News from the BBC. Wildfires have been raging across several countries in southern Europe, forcing thousands of people in Portugal, Spain, France and Greece to evacuate. More than 1,000 firefighters are tackling a blaze in central Portugal that began on Thursday. Spectators have been banned from Monday's stage of the Tour de France cycle race because of fire-related risks. A super typhoon has been impacting the US Pacific Islands after making landfall on Rota in the Northern Marianas, where authorities said they'd received reports of major damage. The US National Weather Service said super typhoon Bavi struck with equivalent force to a Category 5 hurricane. It had warned of an imminent danger to life. Nearly 10,000 forgotten Punjabi soldiers who died fighting for Britain in the First World War are finally being recognised today. Their names are being added to the records of the Commonwealth War Graves Commission in the biggest update to the official list in more than 80 years. The identities of the Hindu, Sikh and Muslim soldiers were missing from official records until they were recently discovered in registers held in the Lahore Museum in Pakistan. Sunibullah Hay's great-grandfather's name is among those being added.
2: Right, the circle has closed. I feel much more complete when I share this information with family and extended family. They also have a sense of pride and they feel, oh, right, my great-grandfather, he was part of the British Indian Army and, you know, he did this and he went there. I mean, you know, it is a huge sense of pride.
25: The Australian Space Agency says it's identified the likely source of mysterious large balls that had washed up on a beach in Queensland. They'd been thought to be space debris and the ASA confirmed on Monday it believes they're pressure vessels from a space launch vehicle. The agency said it was working to formally confirm the rocket they came from. And that's the latest world news from the BBC.
23: Thank you for those updates. Hello and welcome to Newsday on the BBC World Service. We're live in London with Rob Young and here in Nairobi with me, Anne Soy.
22: Coming up, we'll be going to Tehran on the third day of a week-long funeral of Iran's former supreme leader. Our chief international correspondent is in the Iranian capital.
23: And Paul Scott will bring us all the latest action in the round of 16 at the World Cup. We welcome your messages. Our text number is +44 77 86 20 50 85.
22: Now we are watching the proceedings in the Iranian capital Tehran of the funeral of the country's late supreme leader, Ayatollah Ali Khamenei, who was killed on the first day of the US-Israel war on Iran in February. A ceasefire is enduring now after an agreement known as a Memorandum of Understanding, or an MOU, was agreed. And the procession that we can see, which is making its way through the capital, Tehran, is certainly well attended. Officials say that millions of people are expected to attend the event today. If we just have a quick listen in to the live video feed we're getting from State TV there. It shows many, many, many thousands of people, an awful lot of them waving flags, red, white and green Iranian flag, also red banners with lots of white lettering on as well, walking alongside a lorry with the coffin of the late supreme leader and some of his relatives who were killed in that attack on the 28th of February. There is a noticeable absentee from the proceedings, the new supreme leader, Mujtaba Khamenei, the son of the man being buried this week. Now, his brothers were in attendance yesterday, highlighting his absence and also fueling rumours about the injuries that he may have sustained in that strike that killed his father. I've been speaking to the Iranian journalist and author Arash Azizi about the spectacle on the streets of Tehran.
24: For sure. It's obviously, you know, this is the passing of someone who was leader of Iran for 37 years, one of the longest lasting leaders in Iran's modern history. The regime had prepared for this moment for a long time. And it's also a very dramatic moment. It's months after the war, basically, that was waged on Iran and killed Khamenei, and the regime was able to survive despite the war. So it's obviously a very important moment for them. But at the same time, if you compare it, for example, to Ayatollah Khomeini's funeral in 1989, the predecessor of this leader, it kind of pales in comparison. So yes, it's quite a spectacle, but in many ways, it's also not that impressive in many ways when you compare it to sort of a really grassroots

0: stage managed?
1: I mean, of course, there is a stage management. There is also genuine grassroots, of course, support for Khamenei. I don't believe the 20 million numbers. I mean, I think it's reasonable when they say 20 million, it's reasonable for us to think that's sort of a bit exaggerated on their part. But look, I think this regime has something like 10 to 15 million people, probably, of core supporters. And there are others who might just not like the idea that the leader of Iran was killed by the United States and Israel. So they might come out in that way. And there are others who are just basically curious, right? I mean, if I lived somewhere where a leader died and it was sort of a historic occasion, it was gone for a week, you know, one might pop out, right? So there is all of that. But what you don't have is that in 1989, when Khomeini died, he was a genuinely, you know, he was seen as saintly by tons of people and people. You know, they really came out to his support, and they were also more hopeful about the future. Khamenei, I doubt he would be judged as a positive leader by Iranians for years to come. Let us not forget also Khamenei, what are some of the things we knew about the funeral? This is a funeral in which the next leader of the country that has led the country in name for some months now is nowhere to be seen.
0: What do you make of the fact that not only the current supreme leader, but the son of the man whose funeral is being held, Moshe Khamenei, is not there? Would you expect him to be there at some later point?
1: He might. You know, it's impossible to predict. He might show face in Mashhad, I imagine, if they want to very dramatically unveil him. They might do it in Mashhad. That's the hometown of Ayatollah Khamenei. It's also where Mojtaba partially grew up. But the fact that he's not there, obviously, it's kind of a bizarre fact. And it's not only that he's not there now. Iranians have never seen this man, right? There's barely combined interviews and audio and video of him would like be like not even 20 minutes and on non-political matters, right? So this is a truly invisible man calling all the shots in Iran, allegedly, although I don't think he's actually in day-to-day charge of the country.
0: You talked about the potential for the economy to contract by 10% this year, but what is life like day-to-day? Is there plenty running water? Is there consistent electricity? Is there food in the shops? What is life like for most Iranians?
1: Yes, you don't have a sort of economic collapse in a way that there would be no bread in the bakeries and people would be struggling to like find the basic commodities. There are electricity cuts, there are fears about the water, but you don't have some sort of a broad economic collapse. And frankly, I don't think you're ever going to have that, really. It's just very hard to predict a future and plan a future. And you know what that means economically, right? It's just very hard for people to be able to plan their lives, not to mention their savings because of the fall of the value of the Iranian currency has become very small. And also, it's not clear, will the war start again or not? Will Iran go to war with Israel and the United States again or not? It's just uncertainty, which is always terrible for economy. And Iranians have seen a decline in their economic conditions now for more than a decade, a continuous decline. And, you know, that's terrible.
0: That was Iranian journalist and author Arash Azizi there joining us from the US.
2: It's coming up to 13 minutes past the hour. Time now for some sports news. Paul Scott is back with us. Paul, what a night.
3: It certainly was. It was a night for England and a night for Norway because they pulled off one of the biggest results in their history, did Norway, at the Men's World Cup. That's after beating five-time champions Brazil 2-1 to reach the quarterfinals for the first time in their history. Bruno Guimarães had missed a first-half penalty for Brazil before Erling Haaland scored twice in the second half.
4: I think the way we play today shows that Norway is a fantastic football team and that we were actually one of the better teams in Europe and in the world because what we've been doing is amazing and it took 28 years, it took some time. I'm 25 years old, so you can't really blame me for that. But yeah, I mean, it's unbelievable and I'm proud. I'm proud of my country and I'm proud of everyone.
3: Yeah, Haaland in the race for the Golden Boot as well after another brace last night. Next up for Norway is the last eight clash with England after they held on with 10 men for nearly half of the match to beat co-host Mexico 3-2 in an incredible match in the Azteca. Jude Bellingham scored twice before Harry Kane added a penalty for Thomas Tuchel's side. Jarrell Konsa saw a straight red card at the start of the second half after a VAR intervention. And talking of red cards, Fulleran Balogun, the USA's top scorer at the tournament, who was sent off in the last 32 win over Bosnia-Herzegovina, will now be available to play in the last 16 clash against Belgium

0: on Monday. That's after FIFA decided to suspend his suspension. The BBC's football reporter John Bennett has more.
1: It's really controversial. Belgium, their football federation, very, very upset about this. Rudy Garcia, their head coach, he wondered in the press conference if it was April Fool's Day. The federation released a strongly worded statement saying they're astonished. They're considering all potential options. You're right, it's unprecedented at a World Cup, for a red card at a World Cup, for that to be changed in this sort of way. There's a precedent pre this World Cup with Cristiano Ronaldo. You'll remember he was sent off in the penultimate Portugal qualifier, would have missed two games at this World Cup, but FIFA suspended that two-game ban for a year. But it's a massive talking point here in the USA, this Balogun ban, his suspension being suspended. Obviously, you know, the local media here absolutely delighted he can play. But there'll be a big debate about why FIFA have done this, the implications of FIFA doing this, how they've gone about doing this as well. It's a huge talking point, very, very controversial. And Belgium not happy that they thought Balogun would miss this game. Suddenly, USA's best player so far at this World Cup will be in the team against them.
0: So where does that leave England then after Konsa's red card last night? His boss, Thomas Tuchel.
2: Where does this start and where does this end now? Can we overturn it or not overturn it, or where to draw the line? This is the question that I ask. I have no answer to that. Where does this end now? Do we appeal if a yellow card is not a yellow card? Do we think it's not a red card, or who thinks it? Where does this start and where does this end? It's my question. I don't have an answer.
0: Yeah, lots of questions there from Thomas Tuchel. And one other match tonight in the last 16, Portugal and Spain go head-to-head for a place in the quarterfinals.
3: Yeah, not just Thomas Tuchel's questions. A lot of head-scratching about this. Alisson listening in, Sierra Leone says, how can a player with a red card play? Shame on FIFA. Because there is this suspicion, there's this reporting in America that Donald Trump had raised the issue with the FIFA boss Gianni Infantino, which means that this is not just a sporting story, it's a politics story as well. I mentioned before that the British government had said that children should go to school on Monday, even if they stay up late overnight to watch the England game. Lily in Austria has been in touch. Says, oh, come on. When Austria played Spain late in the evening, the Austrian president urged parents not to put their children to sleep, but to make an exception and let them watch the game. I suspect a lot of English children were watching the game and maybe heading to school late, as indeed some schools, and have said they're going to open late anyway to allow kids who wanted to stay up overnight to watch the match.
4: I'm sure that will be much welcome by the parents. And I saw that there were lots of bookings for childcare for early morning pickups from home, I guess, for parents who are staying up at night to watch while they put their children to sleep.
3: Yeah, hopefully lots of people will attend work at some point today, but I suspect there'll be a few sore heads. One of the headlines on the front pages of the British paper here, The Sun, the most popular one, the headline is simply, how's the hangover? You're listening
4: now
3: to Newsday on the BBC World Service with Anne in Nairobi and Rob in London.
4: If I mention the band Metallica, you probably think about heavy metal hits like Enter Sandman and Nothing Else Matters. But the group also are also keen to make a positive impact beyond music. In their latest tour, they've donated a portion of ticket sales to local food banks and even encouraged fans to give blood. And that's not all. They're also supporting disadvantaged college students with grants for things like short courses and travel costs. The BBC's Megan Owen has the story.
5: Rock legends Metallica are on a mission to make a local impact on every stage of their latest tour. Last week, they donated thousands to a Cardiff food bank. They've also teamed up with blood banks in the UK, encouraging people to donate in the hot weather. And now, ahead of their stadium shows, it's London's turn. The band's foundation has donated just shy of £200,000 to Capital City College to support around 1,000 disadvantaged students. Here's the band's lead vocalist, James Hetfield.
6: We've been coming to London since 1984, and it's exciting to be able to give back to the city in a way that can impact both students and the community for the better.
7: I'm in my first year, going into my second year.
5: At a time when one in four young people in London are currently unemployed, this funding will help cover everything from travel costs to short courses. Health and social care student Sarah and culinary student Kashan are two of those who will benefit from the fund.
8: I think it's really beneficial and I'm grateful for the opportunity that has been given. It is annoying knowing that you can do better or better than others, but you just can't afford to make it.
9: I have to buy like notebooks every week. That's expensive. I have to buy pens and then the travel and then bursaries, £15 for me.
5: Metallica have already helped people in the States get into trades like construction, engineering and hospitality. But this is one of its first major education projects outside of the US. Peter Del Grosso and Rene Richardson are from All Within My Hands, the band's foundation.
10: Food and feeding people was always a core value of the folks in the band. So that kind of started the ball rolling. They wanted to look at what else they could do.
11: There's a lot of fear that AI is going to take a lot of the jobs of today. I think, you know, what our program does and say, look, there's a lot of opportunity within the trades.
5: Metallica are not the only artists to have supported local communities. Taylor Swift reportedly donated to food banks during her UK Eras tour, while Harry Styles pledged £1 from every ticket sale to struggling local music venues. For these students, a donation from one of the world's most famous rock bands, a sign that people are invested in their generation.
4: Megan Owen reporting.
3: We're going to head to the business desk in Singapore now, speak to our presenter there, Maura Fogarty, about one of Europe's biggest airlines, EasyJet, agreeing to be taken over by an American company, but it's a lot of money for a budget airline.
12: It sure is, about $7 billion. But you know what's interesting is that EasyJet really kind of dominates the discount carrier market or the budget airlines market. And for Castlelake, which is a U.S. investment firm, they see this as a really good deal for them. I got to say, though, it's sort of like a tentative approval because this is the board recommending to shareholders that if Castlelake does come with an official offer that the shareholders should accept it. There is a big hurdle, though. They've got to get regulatory approval from this, from the EU regulators, because EU rules indicate that 51% of any European company should be owned by Europeans. Castlelake is a U.S. firm, so they've got to get around that hurdle, which is, I think, the biggest one that they're going to face so far.
3: Okay, so it's not a done deal then. And when we talk about travel in Europe, the European Union has this new border control system, which is creating long queues just as Europe gets into the crucial holiday season.
12: Yeah. It's called the Entry-Exit System, the EES, and essentially they take photographs, they take fingerprints of any non-EU travelers coming into the country. At some airports, they just have had some technological failures and they haven't been able to get everyone through the immigration lines as smoothly as you would expect. So I just want to give a plug to my colleague, Kevin Peachy, who's got an article on the BBC website today. He's got some travel tips, mainly being number one, don't be late. Get to your airport about 3 hours in advance to give you enough time to get through those lines. Sign up for any kind of apps and notifications from your airline and follow the advice they have. And in some cases, you want to check your travel insurance policy because they may not cover the cost of a new flight if you miss it.
3: All right. Maura Fogarty in Singapore. Thank you.
4: Let's now return to some World Cup news, and Cape Verde national football team has returned home after their defeat by current champions Argentina at the knockout round of the World Cup. They were treated to a hero's welcome with supporters filling the streets wearing the colours of the country's flag. The Blue Sharks, as they are known, took part in the global tournament for the first time in history, impressing the world with their performance. The BBC's Paul Ngie reports.
13: The drumbeats of pride reverberate across Cape Verde's capital, Praia. Thousands are gathered outside the main airport for a double celebration. Independence Day and the much-expected return of the national football team after an inspiring performance at the World Cup. And just as the chants and dance peaked, the boys made their grand entrance aboard a chartered flight. Among them, 40-year-old goalkeeper Vozinha, who gave great teams like Argentina and Spain a hard time.
14: I think this means for everyone. It's something for our national team, for our country. So it was a great job for everyone. Like I said before, I want to thank you to all of the guys, all the staff, all the federation, all the players. They deserve something bigger, and I wish my teammates could have bigger team from now on.
15: The Blue Sharks of Cape Verde have just arrived here in Praia, and behind me is Kevin Pina, who scored the very first goal. And there are other players making their way here, just going through immigration and checking. They've come at a time when the country is celebrating its 51st Independence Day.
13: Defender Pico Lopez says it's a great combination.
16: We've made history over the last few weeks, and independence for Cape Verde is history in itself. Like, so the two of them sort of combined the same day, it really calls for a great day of celebration.
13: The moment they were waiting for finally arrived. The Blue Sharks, led by Coach Bubista, took a precious moment to greet the very people behind their motivation to fight and excel at the World Cup. It was also a moment for these passionate supporters to get the autographs of their favorite players. This was nothing but pure love.
17: It's such an emotional moment being here to welcome the Blue Sharks. It was also very emotional during all the games, and we feel very grateful to all the players for taking us to the top. Nowadays, Cape Verde is widely known, and we also saw the power of our nation.
18: Cape Verde went down in history. There is no country whatsoever that doesn't know Cape Verde. It was historic, marvelous, and I'm very proud. Every Cape Verdean is happy. We are great. We are the Big Sharks. Viva!
13: As the caravan left the airport for the streets of Praia, the team met with many more well-wishers lined up to see them. Although they were eliminated from the World Cup by Argentina, these scenes portray the Cape Verdean squad as proud winners. They may not have won on the pitch, but they certainly succeeded to capture the hearts of many on the islands and around the world.
4: Indeed, they have won many hearts around the world. Paul Njie reporting there, and he's been bringing us all the action from Cape Verde throughout this tournament until their elimination. But they go home with their heads held high, Rob.
3: Absolutely. I mean, a phenomenal performance, absolutely heroic, incredibly impressive. Many people's, I think, second team, if their own nation was playing in this tournament. They absolutely have done a fantastic job, as has Paul Njie, who you mentioned there. I think he's been enjoying every moment of the party that he's been covering for us here on Newsday. And Paul, your Paul Scott is back here.
0: Too many Pauls.
3: Too many Pauls. You can never have enough Pauls in the world of sport. I mean, they've just done brilliantly, haven't they, Cape Verde?
0: Yeah, I think when they got that 0-0 draw with Spain in their first match, everyone was thinking, well, that's nice. But the ability for them to then back it up, they kept a clean sheet against Saudi Arabia as well. They progressed from the group stage. And then, of course, that knockout game against Argentina. I'm not sure if you saw it, but to do what they did and come from behind, not once, but twice. And that second goal, that incredible second goal late in the match from an impossible angle where he lobbed it over the goalkeeper. They just gave us so many moments. Vizino, of course, the goalkeeper, the 40-year-old goalkeeper with those two clean sheets. I think, as you say, I think a lot of people will leave this World Cup with a soft spot for Cabo Verde.
3: Yeah, absolutely. And the expanded tournament has thrown up these teams, hasn't it? Nations that wouldn't have been in the old format. Yeah. I presume this new one is here to stay. And although there were an awful lot of critics of it before the tournament began, it has been very enjoyable for an awful lot of people.
0: Yeah, and we haven't really seen too many of those sort of scorelines that you would perhaps be expecting. We did see, I think, Germany scored a 7-1 win, didn't they? I think there was a big win for Spain against Saudi Arabia. But on the whole, those so-called lesser nations have turned up and they've delivered. And that's exactly what FIFA will have wanted when they expanded this tournament from 32 to 48 teams.
3: Yeah, and you end up with massive countries. Germany out, the Netherlands out. Now we've got Brazil
0: out, yeah. Oh,
3: I mean, just a phenomenal tournament. And we've still got a couple of weeks to go.
0: We certainly do. Plenty more still to come. It's the quarterfinals haven't even started yet.
3: Yeah, can't wait for it. It's going to be good. It's going to be a good one. We've still got Spain, Portugal to get through tonight, of course, haven't we?
0: Exactly, yeah. The last 16 still happening.
3: And Argentina, Egypt. You're with Newsday on the BBC World Service.
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20: Well, I think the sort of courage of the women that were prepared to speak out,
0: yeah,
20: but also, as I said, the incredible work that the Refuge does. And it was, it's such a great idea. And I have to say, hats off to Act Two. I haven't studied the legislation, as I say, but I also think it needs to be done in conjunction with a more serious consideration of why these situations are occurring. But just the something about Pet Refuge being only in New Zealand, you know, the idea is such a good one, you know, and I, from my studies, you know, I think it might be the only refuge in the world that's specifically set up to take animals from situations of, you know, family violence and fracturing households. You know, there are plenty of, you know, pet sanctuaries and women's refuges, but to have that as its specific purpose, was, I thought was really kind of made me quite proud of only in New Zealand cliches.
1: Well, let it be a model for others to follow. Professor Goldson, thank you so much for being with us on the panel tonight. I do appreciate it.
20: Okay, thanks. And thanks to your panellists.
1: Yep, it's award-winning filmmaker Annie Goldson. And that documentary, Refuge, A Duty to Care, is on TVNZ+. Cindy Michener, Chris Ukaira here. Here's one regarding council not calling state of emergency soon enough. This is unfortunately the reality we need to get to grips with. Weather is a lot less predictable, storms more violent. If we don't want more of this, we need to choose policies that reduces our impacts on the climate. So we are locked in for some inevitable changes, but it can always get much worse. That's an interesting point. I didn't bring you in, actually, with Adrian earlier, Chris Bukaita, but there's probably a point in that. The volatility of the weather, how it hits quite hard and heavy, it's been a real feature in this last year, hasn't it?
21: Well, emergency management. Minister Mark Mitchell said the very same thing about the unpredictability and these localised, really, really heavy downpours, which have been happening and happening a lot more frequently. He said that when he did his stand-up with the media in Oamaru at lunchtime today. And there was no heavy rain warning for Oamaru. It was all the heavy warnings were for back down the coast. Now, Adrian made some valid points about, well, you know, common sense says that they never actually got the warning that said, you know, batten down the hatches more than you already have.
22: Do you think that perhaps the councils should be a little bit more joined up on these sorts of things? Because, I mean, it is clear that climate change, you know, whatever is affecting the rain and the storms, etc., that we should be thinking into the future and have some key strategies that are enacted throughout the country based on, you know, speed of and heaviness of the rain, which is changing so much.
21: Unfortunately, you only get to measure that when it's happening.
1: By the way, the question of the day is this.
21: I got an answer.
1: Yeah, well, stay with us, stay with it, and keep it stum until 6:45. And ask for the listeners, if you got a corridor and it's squeaky, how do you de-squeak in your shoes? We want to know. Rawari says, squeaky shoes or squeaky floor? Well, this one pair of my shoes squeak inside the shoe, between layers of the inner sole. The fix was talcum powder into the gaps. You're on RNZ National. It's 6:32.
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24: China has used a submarine to test launch a nuclear-capable missile with a dummy warhead into what it called designated waters of the Pacific. Minister of Foreign Affairs Winston Peters says it's an unwelcome and concerning development. His Australian counterpart called the firing, reportedly into the South Pacific nuclear-free zone, destabilising for the region. A red heavy rain warning is in place for Marlborough and Canterbury between Ward and Hanmer and southeast of the Awatere Valley, including the Kaikoura Ranges. Strong winds have led to the overnight closure of State Highway 63 in the Tasman district between Kawatere Junction and Howard Road. Meanwhile, in southern Europe, heatwave fanned wildfires are raging across Portugal, Spain, France and Greece. Those are the headlines on the traffic front with the heavy weather in the South Island, a couple of other road closures in North Otago. Part of State Highway 1 between 7 Mile Road and Pukeuri is closed due to flooding in the region. A detour is in place. And in the Mackenzie District, State Highway 8 Fairley to Lake Pukaki is closed due to snow. No detour available there. Our next news at 7.
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Mexico 2, England 3. Here I am going for a quick afternoon walk, and out pours the voices of hundreds who've had a lager, maybe two, only to hear Wonderwall, which has become England's World Cup anthem. As former England striker Alan Shearer said, there were moments and pieces of brilliance from Kane and Bellingham, but the performance tonight was pretty much perfect. Says Joe Hart, former England goalkeeper, they have talked about the unity and the desire to be there for one another, and tonight they showed it. The subs were incredible. Have a listen.

0: Go England, Cindy Michener, eh?
1: Yeah, well, gosh, who would have thought? Here am I, a mad, crazy football fan. I'm just loving it. We even bought the TVNZ app thingy this morning. You know, so and that segues into my I've been thinking.
0: Well, shall we ask Chris for his take? Have you been watching it, Chris, at all?
2: Bits and pieces. There were some crazy scenes in our office today. My business partner, Georgie Stilianu, who you know on the panel, she was beside herself when the red card went, and at one point she was all but hiding behind the pot plant in the corner going, I can't watch, I can't watch.
0: it really got people riveted. It was such a riveting game. Anyway, so there it is, a bit of Wonderwall, and who doesn't?
2: But the context is last week she was all but there polishing the space for the trophy to go on, going, hey, come on, girl, you're a little bit ahead of yourself here.
0: Yeah, exactly, right. Okay, Cindy Michener, I've been thinking.
1: Well, in fact, as I said, it's about the Football World Cup. I mean, I'm not a football fan. I've been calling it soccer up until last week. So, you know, hey. But, you know, you often hear about football hooligans, right? Well, the things that I've been seeing on my feed, maybe it says something about my algorithms. Please don't tell me. But the amazing antics of some of the fans. I mean, you know, we'll start with the English. They're singing and they sang Hey Jude, the whole stand, and everyone cried. I mean, I nearly cried. What about the Norwegians who just beat Brazil and their Viking
0: road? Incredible, eh?
1: They've been doing it up and down escalators in America. They've been doing it in the stands. And then their parliament did it. And then, you know, what about the Scottish? Kilts and a whole Scottish pipe band, and they drank, where was it? Boston. They drank Boston out of beer. I mean, please. That's unbelievable. And then the Dutch, okay, 10,000 of them, and they bought their own bus, and they sing this song, the Orange Army, called Left, Right, and they all jump left to right. And then, of course, the Australians, now this one is a little bit more naughty. You may have to sing it. I don't know, did you see the John Oliver show?
0: No.
1: He said this was the best thing to come out of Australia since Nicole Kidman. So the Aussies, no, so we've got the English with their pipe band, we've got the Dutch going left, right, we've got the Norwegians rowing.
0: Yeah.
1: Well, the Aussies did a little chant, and their chant was this. Aussie boys are on a bender, Donald Trump's a sex offender, oi! What did you think about that? John Oliver said it was the best thing to come out of America. Out of Australia since Nicole Kidman.
0: Bit of feedback coming through. They want you to sing that again, Cindy.
1: What, the Australian one?
0: Yeah.
1: Oh, dear. Well, I wasn't singing. It's more of a chant.
0: Yeah.
1: Aussie boys are on a bender. Donald Trump's a sex offender. Oi! What do we think?
0: Chris?
2: Very Australian.
1: Very Australian, yes. Well, I mean, love the Norwegians.
0: Well, let's get into Chris Wikaido. You've said enough, Cindy, but I love it. Chris Wikaido, I've been thinking.
2: Yeah, well, I've just changed tack from what I was going to say because I've just noticed that champion New Zealand touring car driver, race car driver, Robbie Frencevic has died today. So he was at a ripe old age of 84, but those of us who were fans of the former Wellington street race around the waterfront and up Cable Street and along the quay, we'll remember Robbie Frencevic in a car that was very belovedly called the Flying Brick, the Volvo 240T, the first one that was raced in the Southern Hemisphere, and he won the inaugural Wellington Street Race in it. He went to Australia and beat big names like Peter Brock and expat Kiwi Dick Johnson in the Flying Brick. It looked like it had no aerodynamics at all, but it was very fast, and he drove it very fast. The other nickname it had was the Swedish Taxi. And he was a champion driver over two or three decades into the Motorsport Hall of Fame in 1994, and a hell of a character, and certainly a big part of what was a big part of Wellington's scene back in the 80s and 90s.
1: So you know that I was working at TV3 when we got the rights to the Wellington Street Car Races and Mobile Sport, which was our Saturday afternoon, we did this. It was our first big win.
2: Right.
1: And it was the first sports show in New Zealand. Daryl McEwen was the EP. And we put music to sports like there was no tomorrow.
0: Amazing,
1: yeah,
0: Cindy.
1: Gave us, I think, one of our first double-digit ratings.
0: That's incredible. All yeah. right, Greta both. All right, Chris Wickardham and Cindy Michener, you're on the panel. All live, a whole live show, but you can go back and listen to it on Apple and Spotify. Listen and follow. I'm Wallace Chapman. It's 6:41.
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0: Is our next guest the Robin Hood of footpaths? If something needs fixing, shouldn't someone be just get stuck in and get the job done? Well, that is the question one Waikato District Council is asking after upgrading a stretch of footpath before he got the official sign-off. So, Mike Keir, he spends $47,000 to fix 300 metres of footpath he says was narrow and dangerous. Didn't wait for the green light to pick up the story. We have Mike Keir, the District Councillor, with us. Mike, welcome to the panel.
4: Yeah, good evening, Wallace. Cheers.
0: Nice to have you here, Mike. Just describe the bit of footpath in question. Just how dangerous was it?
4: Oh, it was narrow. It was 1.2 metre wide. It had a drop at the top over about 100 metres. There was a 1.2 metre footpath in a half a metre drop beside it, which a young fella had fallen off recently and broke his arm. But look, just in terms of why it needed fixing, the local community committee, lots of residents, myself and the other local councillor all had been advocating for this piece of footpath to be fixed up. And the reason why I did it when I did it was because there was a road closure for 3 months, which negated the need for traffic control, which made it a cheap fix. Mm. And so it was about grabbing an opportunity when it was available.
0: Okay, Chris Ricardo.
2: Oh, how much trouble did you get in, mate?
4: Well, I'm being investigated. I mean, the problem is that they wouldn't spend money on a piece of second-rate infrastructure, but council will spend money on a legal process, which that's what's really got my back up here, aside from not getting paid.
0: Right, Cindy.
1: So now, just correct me if I'm wrong, Mike, you are a councillor, so you give out the contract,
4: sign off.
1: And you are the contractor that did the contract, right? So you can see there might be a small conflict of interest in there. What I would like to know, you're saying that you did it for 47,000, your quote was 50, and their quotes were much higher. Mm. Is your build the same quality? Just because it's cheaper doesn't mean it's nasty. And
4: it's a nice piece of footpath. I'm quite proud of it. I enjoyed building it.
1: That's delightful, but is it quality in terms of whatever the standards are for road filling?
4: Yes.
1: Okay, so then you just took the ball and ran with it because you're running out of time.
4: Yeah, if I waited for approval, it wouldn't have happened. So
1: yeah, I get that.
4: What you get down to is, do you do it or don't you?
0: Gosh, so Mike, are you under investigation now?
4: Yeah.
0: Have you appointed a lawyer?
4: No, I'm not spending any more money on this.
0: Yeah. Chris?
2: Yeah, this is fascinating. I think the new mayor of Christchurch, when he was first elected, got into similar strife and some of the flooding and some of the areas raised by the earthquake, because you know, he was a contractor too, took one of his own machines down there and drained some of it away.
0: Yeah. Mike, is your argument the wider issue that decision makers need to be a bit more agile in their thinking, you know, to allow savings to be made where the opportunity is present? You're saying, look, there is a fix. A kid hurt himself quite badly. It's quite a drop. And I'm picturing it now. You've got a 1.2 metre footpath. There's no way to go around it. You're saying it can't wait, mate. It's got to get done now.
4: Yeah. You've got an opportunity to fix it really cost effectively. The problem with councils is they can't move quick enough to do that because we've got a system that's incredibly regulated. And this is the bigger picture is that New Zealand is paying far too much for its infrastructure because the amount of regulation we've allowed into our system. And this just highlights that.
2: So what's the difference between your quote and the other quote from the roundabout contractor because there was no traffic control needed?
4: No, he was doing it without traffic control as well. Now, the reason my quote was so much cheaper than his was I put a whole lot of time into it myself, and I designed it because I've got a background in roading. So I was able to I was able to generate some other savings that he, you know, yeah, he wasn't prepared to operate on that basis, and fair enough too. So I had some strategic advantages with local knowledge, access to some local situations. But again, what it proved was real value, and council were not able to move quickly enough. Like it should have been, I was told, 1 to 2 weeks for sign-off from the Auditor General, which, and that's with the thresholds for councillors doing work. My company had sign-off on other jobs that we'd done for council within those sort of timeframes. So this should have easily passed that test in terms of value and need. For some reason, it didn't. I still haven't had an answer as to why.
0: Wouldn't you think, Cindy Michener, in another universe, the council might go, oof, that needed to be done.
1: Yeah, well done. Bit of common sense. Yes. End actually justifies the means in this particular case. If we know everything, there isn't anything you're not telling us, Mike, that it just seems it would have been common sense to say, okay, actually this is time critical, mission critical time, because we're going to miss
0: and
1: the opportunity.
0: And I can do it.
1: I can do
0: it.
1: I've
0: got a background in roading.
1: Yeah, let's go.
4: Well, that would have been a pleasant surprise if that approach had been taken.
0: Well, we might get a response. We'll try and get a response from the district council, actually, because that is very interesting.
1: Yeah,
0: anyway, so what's the upshot now? Where does it stand? Is the footpath being fixed?
4: Yeah, the footpath's done, and it's locals are pretty happy about it. I mean, if I wanted to stand again, I'd get elected tomorrow because I just put a $47,000 campaign donation to my local community.
1: Stand for mayor.
0: Wow.
4: Yeah. Well, that's the question. Do I want to be part of an organisation that's so hopeless it cannot even fix up a piece of footpath when it's got the opportunity?
1: You can lead it.
0: Well, we'll definitely get a response from the council now, Mike. Hey,
2: good on you, man.
0: Nice to have your company. That's why I got the district councillor, Mike Kerr, who just... the question is, Cindy Michener, are Robin Hoods every now and then a good thing to have in our community?
1: Well...
0: Are they cowboys?
1: Well, no.
2: They did a shoddy job.
1: Yes, that's right. He said it was exactly the same quality. If you follow the sort of time plan of this, the critical path, there are some points where you have to press go. And if he had to press go.
0: Here's one. If someone says, awarding himself the contract without consent seems pretty dodgy.
1: No. He applied for it and they said yes, the council said yes, it just had to be approved by the Office of the Auditor General.
0: Very good. Someone says, didn't Tim Shadbolt do something like that, tying concrete mixer to fix something maybe in the 70s? I can recall the image, but there we go.
2: I remember him and his concrete mixer, but I don't remember what it was for.
0: Or what he fixed. Okay, you are on the panel, RNZ National, Chris Wakana and Cindy Michener. And also stay with us because we're going to be talking on the panel plus about Donald Trump and how much he's made in crypto. He's made billions, apparently. So it's a fascinating topic after 7. It is 6:50, and our question of the day today is this. It's fascinating. How do I get my shoes to stop squeaking in the office hall? It's annoying my co-workers. Someone might have an answer. So one more time for a listen. Here we go. Have a listen to this. There we have it.
2: How many drinks had you had before you recorded that?
0: 2 lemonades. Now, as always, says somebody, I find your question very ridiculous in terms of what is actually happening in the world, but I get sucked in every time. Go Wallace, I think. And on that, some responses. I wear soft slippers until my wife wakes each morning so as to not wake her. Then I transfer to my warm but clumpy Ugg boots, says Owen. Wallace, maybe the guy should consider changing his gait to stop the squeaking shoes. Refer to Monty Python's Ministry of Silly Walks. So a lot of people are saying it's actually not the shoes, it's the way you walk. It's your gait that's an issue. Well, let's go to Thames where Nick is waiting. Kia ora, Nick, how are you?
5: Good evening, Wallace. I'm very well, thank you. How are you?
0: I do believe you have a solution for the nation on this?
5: I was told about this almost 40 years ago, working in a restaurant in Europe, and the waitresses, one of them was really annoying the head chef, and he took her behind the fridge. Not in that way. And, and I happened to be around the corner, and I heard him tell her that that's how you do it. You just spray them with silicone or wipe it with silicone and a very, very fine sandpaper. So then I actually asked him about it, and he asked me if I knew the difference between nuclear friction and fusion, and I said no, and he just walked away.
0: We have an answer, Nick.
5: Yeah, but since then I have done it at all sorts of offices, and I've cleaned at airports, and it also makes them waterproof.
0: This is amazing. The stuff that we needed to know, Cindy, because that corridor out there, just outside there, is extraordinarily squeaky, and it's annoying people.
1: Well, it's new. It's new, and
5: Wallace,
1: so...
5: Wallace, I have a question. Do you think they only squeak during office hours?
0: Well, that's getting very metaphysical now, isn't it? does a corridor squeak if you're not there? I don't know. Chris McIder.
5: Or are they squeaking on purpose?
1: Or is it the mice?
5: By the way, the silicone and sandpaper does not work on stilettos.
0: Right, okay. Yes, because we
1: talked
0: about
1: that. Why wouldn't it work on the base of a stiletto?
0: Or stilettos don't squeak.
5: Well, exactly.
1: So it's the rubber soles that squeak more than anything else. Full contact rubber sole.
0: Yeah, Chris.
5: All I know is the silicone and the sandpaper. I do not understand the. Somebody said it was different reactions. Like one goes one way and one goes the other. I don't understand. Spectre gate.
2: You can't walk in high heels the way that you can slip about in your rubbery soled slip-ons.
5: You shouldn't be wearing stilettos in an office anyway, really, should you?
1: Why not?
5: Well, because you might fall over and hit the coffee machine.
1: Well, you know, mate, you might do that anyway, regardless of what you...
5: Exactly.
1: You know, you might if you slip on your squeaky shoe.
0: Nick and Thames?
5: You are way more likely to slip on stilettos than flats.
1: Do you think?
5: And the other one is...
1: Well, you might be.
5: Are these people just buying really cheap shoes?
0: Yeah.
1: Yes, yeah, serve
0: Nick,
1: them right
0: exactly.
1: Then.
0: Nick, you have been a mine of information tonight. We got the answer. Silicone spray then sandpaper. We have it. Kia ora, Nick. Nice to have you on the show.
5: It has to be very, very fine sandpaper.
0: Oh, got it. Very fine sandpaper. Thank you. Very good. All right. It is 6 minutes away from 7, and it sounds like it works, actually. Someone says, I have a pair of shoes which, when I wear them on the concrete floor of my garage, will sometimes squeak at the same frequency as our garage door opener, and it makes the garage door open.
1: Okay, that is getting very metaphysical.
0: Wow. Okay, to this. A 6-seat restaurant. How intimate, how romantic. Could be the smallest restaurant in the country. The 10-course menu, delish. You got your confit egg brisket. You got your pork char siu, watercress. Award-winning chef, Nii, is in the town of Kakahi in the King Country Hills, 10Ks from Taumarunui. Natalie Bullman is the co-owner of Nii, alongside chef Jeremy Aramika. Natalie, kia ora. It's great to have you on the panel.
6: Hi, thanks for having me.
0: I just love this 6-seater. Tell us how Nii, N-I, came to be.
6: Jeremy and I have been together for a wee while, over a decade, and probably pretty early on when he started bringing me over these ways, he just sort of popped the idea out, what do you think about having a little restaurant here? And me just generally trusting all his crazy ideas, I thought, yeah, why not? If he thinks that's a good idea, let's just try and make it happen. So it's taken a decade of lots of ideas, lots of thinking, lots of hard work, just trusting each other to make it happen.
0: I want to travel to this place. Chris, what about you? It sounds fantastic.
2: Oh, I know this place very well.
0: Do you?
2: Yes, I grew up in Taumarunui, so
6: oh.
2: I used to go and stay just down the road from where your restaurant is, about 200 or 300 metres, and there was lots of mischief had last century in the dark after socials and things at the local hall and Kakehi.
6: That sounds familiar.
2: Probably getting up to mischief with Jeremy's cousins.
6: Probably.
0: That's amazing. Cindy.
1: Natalie, I'm just wondering how we're going to get the Michelin restaurant critic in there. If it's a do you have to book for six?
6: No, that's the beauty of it.
1: You can do a single booking?
6: You can, yeah. We'll open for one person. In fact, my sister was the very first person to book her table, and she's dining here on her own at the end of July. So, yeah, we'll happily open for one person, but there is the risk that you might be dining with strangers. So that's the only risk.
0: I thought
1: as long
0: amazing.
1: As they're fun. Is it a world record, smallest restaurant, a Guinness World Record, six seats?
6: We can't take it because actually a good friend of ours, Julio, he's got a six-seat restaurant down in Christchurch. Actually, it's in Littleton.
0: Littleton, yes, that's right.
6: But having said that, I think he's quite... he doesn't name his place as a restaurant. He calls it a test kitchen. So if maybe we can take it, maybe.
1: So we should look into that.
0: Natalie, what has the reception been like amongst the locals?
6: I think really good. I was just saying the other day to the lady from the...
7: 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We're now closing on this frequency. 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This is New Zealand.

0: RNZ Pacific News, Talo Falava, I'm Johnny Blades. New Zealand has expressed deep concern over China's testing of nuclear-capable weapons into the South Pacific. China reportedly briefed regional governments on Monday of its intention to fire a nuclear-capable missile with a dummy warhead shortly before conducting the test. New Zealand's Minister of Foreign Affairs, Winston Peters, says his country considers this an unwelcome and concerning development. He says Pacific Island countries have no interest in China using the South Pacific as a testing site for missile capability. The missile was reportedly fired into the South Pacific nuclear free zone established by the Treaty of Rarotonga. Mr. Peters says China's action goes against the object and intent of that treaty. Fiji's Prime Minister says the two agreements he signed on Monday with his Australian counterpart in Suva signal a new era of strategic partnership between their two countries. Sitiveni Rambuka and Anthony Albanese signed the Vuvale Union Treaty and the Ocean of Peace Alliance in Suva. In a statement, Mr. Albanese said these treaties represented one of the most significant endeavours Australia has undertaken with any country. Mr. Rambuka, meanwhile, says they mark an elevation of the bilateral relationship.
1: These instruments formalise a comprehensive and enduring framework anchored on three central pillars: deeper security cooperation, enhanced economic integration and resilience, and strengthened people-to-people connection.
0: Meanwhile, Mr. Albanese says the Ocean of Peace Alliance has mutual defence obligations between the two countries. Mr. Albanese says the significance of the agreements cannot be underestimated.
2: The Ocean of Peace Alliance introduces a mutual defence obligation, and there's no higher obligation than to come to each other's aid at a time of need. The Fiji-Australia-Vuvale Union is a comprehensive treaty that sets out ambitious commitments across the breadth of our bilateral relationship.
0: In the Northern Marianas, officials are receiving reports of significant damage to Rota as Super Typhoon Barbie crossed the island. Rota's Mayor Aubrey Hookog says island-wide utility outages were expected. Tiana Haxton has more.
3: Commercial power was shut down before the storm, leaving only emergency facilities, shelters and homes with private generators supplied with electricity. The mayor says the community were prepared ahead of time.
4: We have advised our people to best prepare, and so we hope that they did, whether it's flashlights, candles, whatnot. We will weather this together.
3: Communications have also been affected, with some customers experiencing outages after a communications tower fell. The National Weather Service in Guam warned widespread destructive winds exceeding 240 kilometres per hour are expected. It says Category 5 Barvi is forecast to remain near this intensity through Tuesday as it passes through the Marianas.
4: Super Typhoon Barvi is going at maximum speed, and we're just hopeful that there are no major harm to anyone here, not only at Rota but throughout the Marianas.
3: Residents are being told to stay indoors, take shelter, and keep up with the latest weather updates.
0: A new internet cable between Nauru and Guam has gone live. Customers connected to the Nauero Fibre Cable Division network have started transitioning from existing satellite-based services to the new submarine cable. The Nauru government newsletter says the activation of the East Micronesia cable represents a significant step forward in enhancing Nauru's international connectivity. It says users should no longer encounter internet outages or performance degradation caused by rain, heavy cloud cover, or other weather-related conditions. A University of Auckland doctoral candidate is preparing for fieldwork in Kiribati looking at menstruation. Roy Burnett's research focuses on menstrual experiences and reproductive health. She says menstruation is a complex topic in Kiribati. On one hand, it is taboo, but it's also celebrated when a girl first gets her period. Ms. Burnett says discussions about Kiribati too often focus exclusively on vulnerability and climate impacts. She says while those issues are real, they are only one part of a much larger story. A climate scientist says he's desensitised to new record high temperatures in New Zealand. Last month was the warmest June since records began in 1909. Earth Sciences' Gregor Makara says he's been involved in producing climate summaries for the past 13 years and wasn't surprised by the latest data. He says it continues the trend of record-breaking high temperatures nationwide. Mr. Makara says many locations were registering temperatures at least 2 degrees Celsius above average for the time of year. He says climate change is pushing temperatures up around the world. A Japanese space probe has flown by a near-Earth asteroid, testing technology that one day might help protect the planet from these rocks. Japanese scientists are waiting to verify whether the Hayabusa 2 fulfilled its mission of coming within 800 metres of Torifune. Researchers say the effort to deflect an asteroid will depend on whether its surface is made of sand or hard rock. In sport, England secured a quarter-final berth at the Football World Cup after beating hosts Mexico in their round of 16 clash. Reduced to 10 players early in the second half, England held on to win 3-2 at Mexico City Stadium. The English will now play Norway, who earlier upset five-time winners Brazil 2-1 to reach the quarterfinals for the first time. Erling Haaland scored both goals for Norway to join Kylian Mbappe and Lionel Messi on 7 goals each at the top of the Golden Boot standings at the World Cup. In rugby, Flying Fijians head coach Senerusi Serivakula says Wales deserved their 39-24 win over Fiji in the Nations Championship clash in Cardiff on Sunday. He says the Fijians will need to control their game better when they face England in their second game this weekend.
5: We thought that we were on a roll, but some areas we were callous, we were pushing the pass. That cost us penalties and deny our opportunity to score tries also. They deserve that win.
0: The Flying Fijians lost two players to injury in the match, with replacements expected to join the squad this week. A new-look Fiji Pearls netball team is in Sydney preparing for the inaugural Spirit Series, which begins on Wednesday. New head coach Michelle Parsons says preparations have progressed well, with the team focused on fine-tuning its combinations ahead of the tournament. Five debutants are in the side, which is scheduled to meet Singapore in their first game. Fiji Pearls will compete at the event against the Australia First Nations Black Swans, Papua New Guinea Pepes, and the Singapore Vandas. And that's a bulletin of news and sport from RNZ Pacific.
6: Hello, katoan tok. You hear a kamlo tangata o te moana from RNZ Pacific. Me Koroi Hawkins. Coming up, typhoon struck Northern Marianas. Brace for another super storm. Concern over increased troop deployments in West Papua. But first, we take a closer look at Australia and Vanuatu's new security deal. Australia and Vanuatu have signed a long-awaited security agreement in Canberra. It closes 10 months of negotiations after Vanuatu initially walked away from the deal, citing concerns about sovereignty. Kaya Selby has more.
7: Under the Nakamal Agreement, Australia will give Vanuatu $500 million Australian dollars over 10 years in exchange for a number of commitments affirming Australia as Vanuatu's primary security partner. Australian Prime Minister Anthony Albanese says it ensures Vanuatu aligns itself with Pacific Island foreign partners.
2: It encapsulates Vanuatu's sovereign decision not to permit its territory to be used for any foreign military base or infrastructure, and that Vanuatu's critical infrastructure remains free from military.

0: His Vanuatu counterpart, Jotham Napa, says he is confident their sovereignty is protected in the revised version that he signed today.
1: Australia and Vanuatu are close neighbours and enduring friends. Today's meeting reaffirms our said commitment to continue to strengthen the comprehensive partnership between our two countries, founded on mutual respect.
0: Mr. Napat says an economic agreement with China called the Namele Agreement is still in the works.
1: Namele Agreement is still an agreement that is said to be signed once I get the clearance from Beijing. We will share the agreement. There's nothing to hide.
0: In the lead-up to the signing, Australia excluded Vanuatu from the Pacific Engagement Visa. Applications open on July 1st, but 150 spots reserved for Nevans last year no longer exist.
2: Still on the Nakamal Agreement, I spoke to Griffith University Associate Professor and Pacific Hub lead Tess Newton-Cain about the document and began by asking for her initial thoughts on the text.
3: Well, I think, you know, if you look at the text, it's quite a dense little document. There's quite a lot in there. I think certainly it's quite clear that some of the language has been very, you know, there's been a lot of effort gone into getting it right so that both parties can sign up to it. We know that Vanuatu had some quite serious concerns about earlier versions, and there's obviously been work done to revise the text to make it something that's more palatable for Vanuatu, but still is enough. I think Australia has said it's enough to give them the assurances that they want. So, you know, I think it's a reflection of what we know has been a long, quite torturous and sometimes acrimonious process.
2: Any particular clauses that stand out to you?
3: Well, interestingly, it's not really been the focus of much media attention, but the ones that I was really struck by are the clauses that relate to the place of blackbirding in the shared history between Australia and Vanuatu. Obviously, it's a traumatic part of history, but it's very much a part of the story of that relationship. That's maybe something that's particular, not as strong as with other countries. I think it's something that people in Vanuatu will point to and will be pleased to see, and they should. I think people should be kind of able to acknowledge that is quite a significant thing. What that's going to mean in terms of practical application or what that's going to look like is yet to be decided, and it may be that, you know, it doesn't really amount to much. What it will mean, if it is going to be taken seriously and acted upon, I think it'll mean you know, quite significant amount of education in the Australian context, because not a lot of people know about the blackbirding history and what it means, where it came from, what the implications of it are. So, you know, it could be quite significant in terms of that relationship.
2: Now, you're in Vila this week. People you've been very jealous. People that you've been talking to, how's the reaction been to the signing of the agreement there in Vanuatu?
3: Well, Karoi, it will not surprise you to know that people are much more concerned about what's happening in the World Cup than they are about the Nakamal Agreement. So there's definitely been much more chatter about, you know, who's going through to the round of 16. But there has been, I have had some conversations. I think largely in Vanuatu here, everybody's just a bit kind of like, yeah, it's done now, you know, kind of let's move on. They don't see it as being something that's going to have a big impact in the immediate future. Obviously, I think people will be looking to see how this plays out, when the funding comes in, what the funding's applied to, you know, and how it's applied in a more practical sense. But I mean, that's all down the track for now. But in this immediate aftermath, it's more just a case of, right, well, maybe we can stop being asked about that now and we can talk about other things, and this is now over and done with.
2: Residents and businesses on Saipan on Friday began extensive storm preparations ahead of what could become the Marianas' second super typhoon in as many months, following the devastation of Sinlaku in April. Typhoon Bavi is forecast

0: asked to rapidly intensify into a super typhoon before passing near the northern Mariana Islands on Monday, with forecasters warning the storm poses a significant threat to the entire Marianas, despite lingering uncertainty over its exact track. Susana Suisuki spoke with our CNMI correspondent Mark Robago on Friday and began by asking him what category Typhoon Bavi was expected to reach.
1: A super typhoon, a category 4 or category 5, when it passes through the Northern Marianas. Right now, the track is south of Tinian, but you never know if it's going to go up or going to go down. So in all intents and purposes, this is going to be our second super typhoon, not even 3 months after we had super typhoons in Laku. So it's not a stretch to say that people here in the Marianas are fatigued, are kind of sick and tired of this El Nino, but we have to persevere and try to make the most of it. And everybody's preparing right now. Everybody's like busy bees. They're going through gas stations to top up their cars. They're going to hardware stores to buy storm shutters and even plywood, make do-it-yourself storm shutters, and also the groceries and the stores to buy essential items just to prepare for the storm. Also water, of course.
2: Just to clarify, Mark, it's expected to move close to Mariana Islands tomorrow or today at 2:30?
1: 2:30, just going to be typhoon condition 3. By at 7 a.m. this morning, the typhoon, which has been called Bavi, was reported 750 miles east-southeast of Saipan and 760 miles east of Guam.
2: Last time we spoke, Mark, you said that works to restore power in Saipan was ongoing. Is that still the case?
1: Yes. A lot of people still don't have power. And because of this storm, we might not have power all island. And that means we have no water because our pumps, water pumps, are the ones bringing the water to the villages. Aside from that, many of the residents are using temporary roofing that was provided by federal agencies. And that kind of roofing will not withstand a super typhoon. We have a lot of tents that were given out, and those have to come down. If not, those are just going to be part of the debris, typhoon debris that's going to be flown around and damage cars, residents, and might even injure people. No pun intended. We're going to be in the middle of the storm. A devastating storm once again.
2: Do you have an idea of how many people on Saipan are without power, water, and sufficient shelter?
1: Because it changes every day, but as of June 19, half of Saipan's customers have been restored back to the power grid. In Tinian, it was more. It was 71%. That was last month. Yeah, and water, I think water, almost everybody has water now because I said the pumps were working, but because of unexpected power outage, some people might not have water. Majority of the islands will not have potable water to begin with.
0: For the latest on this story, head on over to our website, rnz.co.nz/Pacific. An Indonesian human rights researcher says a rapidly growing number of Indonesian military personnel are being deployed to West Papua. This comes amid ongoing violent incidents related to a long-running conflict between Indonesia's security forces and the West Papua National Liberation Army. Johnny Blades reports.
3: The population makeup of the Indonesian-controlled Papua region, or West Papua as it's known internationally, has been steadily changing for years, with Papuans now a minority in many parts. Growing hand in glove with that change is a huge military build-up. Andreas Hasono of Human Rights Watch Indonesia says that under the country's new president, Prabowo Subianto, there's been an escalation of military sent to Papua, with at least a battalion a year being deployed.
4: The Prabowo administration is to increase the figure up to 42 battalions by 2029. Today, Papua has around 56,000 Indonesian soldiers. The ratio is one soldier per 100 civilians in Papua. It is much higher than the national ratio in Indonesia, one soldier per 696 civilians.
3: He cites recent figures produced by Made Supriyatma, an Indonesian military analyst who monitors TNI deployment in Papua. Supriyatma found that as of last year, there were almost 56,000 military personnel in Papua, far more than the estimated 1,438 members of Papuan independence fighting groups, who only have 361 firearms.
4: It obviously is more than securing the area and to protect the population, but to grab lands, to clear forests, and to occupy this vast land.
3: Andreas Hassono says the pattern behind the deployment is emphasized by the places where many of the troops are sent to.
4: The biggest detachments is in South Papua province, including Merauke and Bovendigul Regencies, where the Indonesian government is clearing nearly 3 million hectares of land and swamps, starting to produce what President Prabowo said to be, quote, food and energy estate, unquote.
3: Meanwhile, Papuans are not only seeing more Indonesian military in their homeland these days, they're witnessing a new type of warfare and technology being used by the Indonesian military.
4: Military units, usually equipped with drones, are dispatched in areas where the Papuan militants operate. These units patrol their respective areas with foot soldiers and drone unit, also armed with grenades and other explosives attached to the drone.
3: Indonesia's military works together with a large Indonesian police presence in Papua, with one police officer for every 219 civilians. Combined, with over 83,000 soldiers and police present, Indonesia's security forces in Papua are 58 times larger than the membership of all the fragmented, armed, pro-independence Papuan groups combined. RNZ Pacific has sought comment from Indonesia's military.
0: In response to that last story, Indonesia has defended the high number of military personnel it has deployed to West Papua. It says not all the numbers in the research published in Project Multatuli are active combatants or personnel directed to fight Papuan resistance fighters. Its New Zealand embassy says that following the recent expansion of provinces in Papua from 2 to 6, there's been a need to provide security, health and capability to adapt to the new administration structure. It also emphasizes the assignment of military to guard and maintain land and maritime borders with neighboring countries. A statement from the embassy also notes the assignment of military doctors, medics and territorial development divisions as part of efforts to provide for communities in Papua. The stories of Pacific women who helped shape Porirua have been brought into the spotlight in a new exhibition celebrating the 50th anniversary of Pacifica Inc. Marama Malama Te Manawa Moana Women at Pataka Art Museum honours generations of women whose leadership and advocacy and service have impacted Pacific communities across New Zealand. Tiana Haxton was at the exhibit's grand opening.
5: Photographed by Nungalo Jacinta Maunga, the exhibition features portraits of local Pacifica community leaders alongside stories recounting the legacies they have each built for future generations. The showcase is timed with Matariki, guided by the remembrance star Pahutukawa, and also pays tribute to the pioneers whose work laid the foundations for Pacific people in Porirua.
6: We made things happen here in Porirua in New Zealand. We have made a difference.
5: That's what Ngangau Annandale Stone says the exhibition celebrates. She and her sister Saucia are featured together in the exhibition, honouring their late mother Elaine Uluavi Annandale, who was the first Pacific woman elected as Porirua City Councillor in 1983. Today, her daughters carry her legacy forward, serving as government officials and civil servants. Ngangau wants people visiting the exhibition to remember the sacrifices of those who came before and recognise the work still ongoing.
6: What would I want them to feel? To just get a sense of these amazing women who came from somewhere else to build something here, to give diversity, to give difference, to give options and alternatives, and to make this a much better and enriched culture here.
5: Her sister Saucia Annandale says the exhibition stands as a reminder that today's Pacific leaders are here because of yesterday's sacrifices.
7: We're standing on the shoulder of these giants and their memories, their service to this community and what they did inspires us to do the work that we continue to do today. We do everything we can to uplift our people, but not just that, to actually honour our culture, our identity and our sense of belonging.
5: Also honoured in the exhibition is Tere Moana Omawa Hodges, a Cook Islands educator and designer of Te Vaivai research methodologies. She says seeing the portraits spark memories among visitors has been the most rewarding part of the grand opening.
8: And it's going to have people who are going to come, they're going to start reflecting. Like today, it took me ages to leave the room because so many people saying, I remember when I was at Brandon, I remember when we did this. So the connections have been made. So the whole exhibition, so far, successful.
5: Omawa Hodges says organisations such as Pacifica Inc. remain vital to ensure Pacific communities continue to have a seat at decision-making tables.
8: Pacifica means that they are in the forefront. So we have representatives, we have voices, we have people who will be the voices of the individual Pacifica nations. So Pacifica is going to give voices to those individual islands, huge or small, villages, families.
5: For Teresa Koliavu, a community support worker and volunteer school chaplain, being recognised alongside women she describes as legends is humbling.
9: It's very overwhelming for me to be with all the, I guess, the legends of Porirua, the Pacific people. I'm just so blessed to be amongst them as well.
5: She says the exhibition acknowledges the generations of Pacific women whose hard work created opportunities and opened doors for those who followed.
9: It's really just recognising all the mahi and all the our mamas, all the things that they have done to contribute to where our Pacific people are and how they've toiled, worked so hard and planted roots. Our future, our generation will look back and see that, you know, what their mamas have done.
5: As Pacifica Inc. marks its 50th anniversary, Marama Malama, Te Manawa Moana Woman, stands not only as a celebration of the women who shaped Pacific communities in New Zealand, but also an invitation to the next generation to carry their stories forward and take the lead to shape the future.
0: The co-founder of Strongman Samoa hopes the budding sport will provide another avenue for talented young athletes in the country to shine. Athletes from across the Pacific gathered in Samoa last weekend for the second Pacific Strongest competition. The event stands apart from traditional strongman contests by incorporating some unique Pacifica elements and challenges. Here is Atiarano Matiariki with more.
10: Competitive strongman is gaining momentum in the Pacific, despite limited opportunities for athletes to compete closer to home. Since its establishment in 2023, Strongman Samoa has helped to grow the sport locally and attract competitors from across the region. This year's competition featured athletes from Samoa, American Samoa, Tonga, Australia, New Zealand, and the Cook Islands. For Strongman Samoa co-founder Masi Pita Anai, what makes Pacific Strongest unique isn't the weights being lifted, it's the sand they're lifted on.
11: Majority of these athletes, or I think all of them, this is their first time competing on sand. You know, doing those keg runs is hard. Doing it on the sand is twice as hard. Yeah, the sand was not, you know, the favorite event, but it's good that, you know, put them in that comfortable environment, but they all did well.
10: He says the athletes' reactions were priceless.
11: You know, I remember their first, the first time they doing on their faces, especially the ones from overseas, the first time they doing on the day. sorry, but not sorry.
10: Mr. Anai says none of this would be possible without sponsors who believed in their vision, an event that promotes healthy lifestyles and brings economic benefits to Samoa. For him, It all comes back to what the sport makes people feel.
11: Strongman for me is the very entertaining, spectacled sport. Like, you don't have to know strongman to be entertained. You watch it and you just feel motivated, you feel supportive, and then feel inspired, all those feelings.
10: He hopes it gives Samoan youth another avenue to showcase their natural strength outside the more technical sport of powerlifting.
11: If you just want to be strong and fit, there's another, you know, sport that you can... But yeah, it's just another sport so we can all funnel all this talent that we have in Samoa.
10: Mr. Anai says the goal is for Pacific Strongest to become a pathway to international competitions, such as the official Strongman Games, Giants Live, and ultimately, the world's strongest man.
0: A Papua New Guinea MP is questioning a new agreement between the government executive and the country's Independent Commission Against Corruption, or ICAC. The government says the new Memorandum of Understanding between ICAC and the National Executive Council will strengthen the fight against corruption in public office. Johnny Blades has more.
3: The head of ICAC, Thomas Elu, has described the new agreement as a significant step towards strengthening institutional collaboration in moves to prevent, detect and investigate corruption. He says corruption is complex and doesn't exist in isolation, so neither should the country's response to it, requiring cross-agency coordination, hence the new MOU. But a former senior government minister and attorney general, who is the current MP for Sina Sina Yongamugal, Karenga Kwa, says it's not clear why this MOU is even necessary.
12: I really see this MOU as superfluous, you know. All it's doing, it's watering down the personal resolve between the ICAC commissioners and their staff to get up on even members of the NEC. If you are brothers in arms with them, then you can't act against them. That's wrong.
3: According to Thomas Elu, there's an emphasis on information and intelligence sharing in the new agreement, promoting greater transparency in public office. But Karenga Kwa says the agreement would weaken ICAC's efforts to promote this.
12: If anything, I would say that compromises the independence of ICAC. You don't have to sign up an agreement and exchange brotherly love. The organic law is self-executing, the organic law on ICAC. Why should an agreement be necessary? So that thing is about fostering relationships, but fostering relationships should not be a feature where independence is required. Independence of mind and independence of resolve and independence of action.
3: ICAC was established by the Marape government in 2020 following the passage of the Organic Law on the Independent Commission Against Corruption by Parliament. Since then, Karenga Kwa says ICAC has done very little in terms of prosecuting corruption in public office. The problem is considered endemic in PNG, and Mr. Kwa offers these common examples of how it works.
12: If I want to build a road in my rural district and I need to engage the provincial lands officers to come in and do it, these people are already on salary, but no, they will demand that I pay them a whole stake of parallel salary, you know, some massive amounts. That's one. And then when you need the police to come and investigate some criminal activity in your district, sorcery-related violence or just reckless tribal fighting or something like that, you have to pay the policeman an allowance to move. On top of the salary they're already on, okay, paying for fuel, okay, that might be excused. We pay, that's fine. But then they will ask for a full allowance.
3: Meanwhile, the Chief Secretary to Government, Ivan Pomaliu, said committing to the whole-of-government approach through this MOU helps foster a culture of accountability.
0: The chef who owns the first Samoan restaurant awarded a Michelin star says it means a lot to have his culture and food recognised in the coveted titles. The first Michelin guide to New Zealand's eateries was recently released. Tala in Auckland is among the 14 restaurants awarded one Michelin star, while Queenstown's Essence picked up two. Susana Suisuiki spoke to Tala owner Henry Onisimo and began by asking him how many awards he's won so far.
13: For this year, Hospitality New Zealand just had that Lions Award ceremony. I think it was about 2 weeks ago. So they, the team won best restaurant for that one. So I was really stoked and happy for them on that one. And then last night getting the star.
2: What was it like being the only Samoan or Pacific chef at those awards? Well, hang on, were you the only Samoan there?
13: Yeah, well, Michael Meredith was there.
2: Oh, okay.
13: So he was there for Mr. Morris and Metita. There was Patrick, I can't remember his last name, but he's pretty high up in, at Sky City. Yeah, he was there as well. I think he was representing Metita. So he, Nguyen, that was, you know, just proof that, you know, there's far more talented Pacifica Samoan chefs out there, far more talented than me. But I think because that I went fully specific on being Samoan, it is where I got the nod for that. Otherwise, I mean, we all know Michael Meredith is a way better chef. And, you know, Patrick is like one of the executives over at Sky City. So, you know.
2: You're all great chefs, especially you and Michael for hoisting up the Samoan flag so proudly.
13: Thank you.
2: And how are you feeling at the moment, Henry? You must be still processing your latest accomplishment.
13: Yeah. I mean, you know, kind of let things sink in a little bit, but then we had a little chat with Mom early this morning, me and Debbie, and then kind of put everything in perspective for us, you know, how it goes. You know, she was just really good at, you know, making things, really just putting things in perspective. You know, she was just mentioning that God giveth and God taketh away. So things like this don't belong to one person. It belongs to the culture. Make sure, you know, your team is acknowledged. It's not just a one person kind of thing. Mom teaches hospitality. So, you know, it means a lot for her that I do well. But so she teaches hospitality at the NUS. Her contract just got renewed for 2026-2027. And, you know, the chat on the group chat is, you know, where everybody's happy for Mom and things like that. And that news trumps my little small restaurant getting a Michelin star.
2: What was the first Samoan meal that your mom taught you that you still cook to this day at Zala?
13: Well, growing up, Dad was the one that did all the cooking. The umu in Samoa is pretty much where we grew up in Umukuka. So, and I hated doing it, you know. I was always fed on fa'i and falonka, but I would say the first task I ever got to do was balu de popo. You have to scrape the coconut, the breadfruit, and the taro. And there's a little bit of an order that, you know, you got to do it in. And that was the first thing I remember learning in the kitchen was balu mo muole le ulu, because you got to scrape it halfway through. Balu de popo. So that was like my first way into the making the umu. You know, I left Samoa before I got to make the balusami, which is, you know, that was always Dad's. He never trusted anybody to make balusami. But my brother Kent in Samoa does a pretty good, pretty mean one.
2: What advice would you give to a budding chef who wants to follow the same path as you, putting their cultural dish on the global stage?
13: I think just be very, it's selfish, but I want them to be very specific in what they, in what culture they want to represent on the plate, and then stay true to that. Because I want them to stay away from the Pacifica narrative that gets pushed around. I don't want our different cultures to be grouped into one title or one label that we lose it. There's a reason why we have like a Samoan language, Tongan language, Niuean language, because we're quite specific to a certain island in the Pacific. And so the same thing goes for our food. You know, Oka in Samoa is different from Ikamata, is different from Kokonda. And so approach it and represent who you are and be true to that, because it does show up when you try to put it on the plate. Because the ideal situation is that a few years from now, you know, it'll be a Samoan restaurant, a Tongan restaurant, Fijian restaurant, instead of just a Tongan chef, Samoan chef, Fijian chef at one of these award ceremonies.
0: That's Tangata o Te Moana for this week. For all episodes, head over to rnz.co.nz/Pacific. We're also on Spotify, Apple, and iHeartRadio. 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
14: Let's head across the ditch. Brad Foster is away on a well-deserved holiday this week, fighting crime. So we are joined by TVNZ's Australian correspondent, Jacob Johnson. Jacob, kia ora to you. Lovely to have you on.
15: Emil, thank you so much for having me. Kia ora.
14: Gee whiz, we're jumping straight in with a pretty wild story, this one. A really disturbing case, actually, with a cannibalism link north of Sydney. Fill us in on this.
15: Yeah, this is horrific. A chilling and pretty tragic homicide investigation now underway at a property on the Central Coast. For people who know New South Wales, that's about an hour and a half drive north of Sydney, with police investigating, as you mentioned, whether cannibalism was involved in the death of a four-year-old boy. Now, police first found the boy's body on Saturday evening after a 32-year-old woman believed to be the boy's mother went to the local police station basically of her own accord. She said some things which were concerning to police. They did a welfare check where they then found the boy's body. Now, both of their identities are suppressed, but neighbours have spoken to media about the boy. They said he'd recently started kindergarten. One neighbour describing him as the happiest four-year-old you would ever meet. Now, police say this 32-year-old woman was known to police prior to this horrific incident. She's been charged with domestic violence murder. She was denied bail in court yesterday, and she'll be back before the courts in September.
14: Gee, yeah, there's a lot going on there. Good grief. One to keep an eye on, that's for sure. All right. Let's move on. Let's talk a bit about... Wow, this is very interesting. The first case of H5 bird flu in New South Wales has been confirmed. This is the sixth confirmed case of the H5N1 strain that's been recorded in migratory seabirds in Australia. This story's kind of been bubbling around for a couple of years, but things are really starting to heat up now. Five other cases detected in Western Australia since June the 19th, Jacob.
15: Yeah, correct. So this is H5N1. This is the deadliest strain of bird flu in the world. And until last month, it hadn't been detected ever in this part of the world. Of course, we have had other strains of bird flu. But after testing late last week of a giant petrel that was found along the coastline in an area called Hawk's Nest in New South Wales, authorities' worst fears have been realised. The test result coming back positive for H5N1. Now, as you mentioned, this is the sixth confirmed case that we have seen in Australia. Yep, four in Western Australia, one in Southern or South Australia as well, rather. Authorities here do say that they feel they have a pretty good handle on this situation. The cases so far appear to be pretty isolated. There's no evidence of mass mortality events, or there's been no detection in Australia's agricultural system or any farms. But of course, as I say, this is a strain that this part of the world hasn't seen ever. And I think that now that we're seeing this on Australia's east coast as well, authorities in New Zealand will no doubt be on even higher alert.
14: Let's talk about the Prime Minister, Anthony Albanese, who's been in the headlines for various reasons, as we will discuss, set to sign a major new treaty with Fiji, this representing a step up from current defence arrangements in the face of common threats, and also touched down in Suva last night. So he's a busy man, Anthony Albanese.
15: That is correct. Yep, as you mentioned, he touched down in Suva last night alongside his Foreign Minister, Penny Wong, and today he is meeting Fiji's Prime Minister, Sirivani Rambuka, to sign a major new treaty focused on defence. Now, the final text of this agreement isn't yet public, but it is expected to be a major step up from current defence arrangements between the two countries. Currently, there isn't too much of a firm defence arrangement in place, but we are, of course, seeing Australia and New Zealand talking about stepping up their defence presence in the Pacific. Now, Now, this is just the start of a pretty, I suppose you could call it a pretty frenetic week of regional diplomacy for Anthony Albanese. He'll be heading to the Solomon Islands tomorrow before returning to Brisbane, where he'll be meeting with Papua New Guinea and Tonga's leaders. Then he's going to Melbourne later in the week to meet India's Prime Minister, Narendra Modi, who is here in Australia, of course, before he heads to New Zealand later in the week. So, yeah, it's looking like a pretty packed schedule for Albanese.
14: Jacob, he might be a bit sleep-deprived, old Albo, because he's been saying some silly things on some podcasts, hasn't he?
15: Yeah, look, I suspect this is probably the last thing he wants to be talking about on a week like this. But yeah, look, he's been forced to apologise for comments he made about pop star Kylie Minogue. Now, just for a bit of context, he was on a podcast recently where he was asked, and I quote, who he would shag, marry, date out of Kylie Minogue, Nicole Kidman, and Rhonda Birchmore. Now, initially, he refused to answer the question, but he was pressed on this, and eventually he said that if his marriage broke down, he would, he replied, and I quote, once again, Kylie, clearly. So some have labelled his participation in this podcast game as entirely inappropriate. It seems Albanese now agrees. He this morning, his office released a statement saying that he apologises unequivocally for taking part in this game.
14: I love that reference. He was pressed on it. You know, he initially refused to answer the question, but then he was pressed on it. You know, and you can just imagine the conversation with this press person afterwards. You know, why didn't you just not answer the question? He said, "But they pressed me. They pressed me. What was I supposed to do?"
15: He was under pressure. Honestly. He was under pressure, and clearly he was thinking Kylie. So there you go.
14: All right. Finally, today, Jacob, authorities trying to determine how to safely contain a growing cluster of mysterious space debris, which keeps washing ashore on a beach in North Queensland. Hazmat suit-clad emergency services I see back on Forest Beach, which is near Ingham, on Sunday. What's the story here?
15: Yeah, look, this is very bizarre, and authorities not really yet sure where this space debris is coming from. So the Queensland Fire Department are confirming that they were initially called to Forest Beach, this pretty remote beach in northern Queensland, as you mentioned, on Friday afternoon after they found multiple hazardous objects located on the shore, which they believe to be space junk from a rocket launch. Now, there were a few bits of this so-called space junk that appeared on the beach on Friday. Another object was then found on Saturday on the same beach, and two more on Sunday as well. So the space junk just keeps on coming. Now, 50-meter exclusion zones have been put around these objects on the shore as authorities figure out a plan to get rid of them. And as I mentioned, they thought they were hazardous to start with, so there were even some evacuations of nearby properties. It is all very bizarre. The Australian Space Agency urgently working to determine exactly where these so-called space parts have come from.
14: Yeah, what goes up must go and come down, I suppose, is the lesson of that, isn't it?
15: Exactly.
14: Jacob Jotson from TVNZ, really nice talking to you, Jacob. Thanks for your time, and look forward to next time.
15: Emil, thank you. Cheers.
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2: 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Welcome long display half hour long news na current affairs broadcast. We come long you long ABC Radio Australia One Talk program. Today is Monday, number 6, long moon July. The new me Sam Sake. Long program today. New plan coalition government long Solomon Islands. He launching policy belong in. One plan Mary PNG. He talk talk long experience belong in. Long stop long Australia. Ananit long display Pacific engagement visa. All talk talk long help him. All young plan long Bougainville. Long join him sport long kickboxing. Na report long FIFA World Cup na displa OFC Women Champions League tournament where Emi go head long Honiara. A more story by Yumi Harin behind. Now yet Emi and Natasha meten one time Radio Australia News.
3: Thank you, Sam. Interim President Blong Venezuela e war claiming or same country by knowing up got social unrest behind long topla big plug guria e been come up long hap. Report e talk Dalcy Rodriguez e talk em yet e look him long all hammer spread days e go penis or same e got strong plus social solidarity or country e boom want them long this time long heavy. Emi make him this plan neck long time emi give him speech long one plus boom. We only make him long mark him Hamamas long Independence Day long Venezuela. Emi will give him talk talk long on new plug soldier we only graduate long display boom. Miss Rodriguez he talk on new plug graduate all by Salimol Ego Halivim all disaster recovery team. Display week long funeral ceremony long former Supreme Leader long Iran Supreme Leader Ali Khamenei he walk go ahead tasol he got sample all talk talk he walk come up long absence long nuclear leader long country who site in a walk attend him regime he talk am in a walk attend him display all public bung because long all security threat where only walk kiss him. One plus high profile Palestinian doctor he now stop long risk long losing life long him long calabos long on Israel. Report he talk on lawyer long display doctor Hussam Abu Safia he talk all Israeli authorities he arrest him long northern Gaza long 2024. Only talk only calabos him nothing na he no got charge he come up yet. Even behind long Israeli walk accuse him long he got connection one time Hamas since 2024. Lawyer blong former head blong Kamal Adwan Hausik e talk emi no bin look save long client blong em time emi bin look him em last time long calabos one time old doctor who said he walk suffer long all serious injuries long head blong all na only pain him heart long talk na pull him win na emi worry no good emi by die close to all Israel calabos service e reject him all display all allegations na talk all get all calabos na detainees only holy mall because long law tasol all ino comment long condition long Dr. Abu Safia. All wildfire e wo cause him one pla heat wave na strong pla wind long pagarap him southern Europe na force him thousand man marry long Portugal, Spain, France, na Greece long lose him all house long all. Plenty e move e go close to long city long Papinion na only stop him too all spectators long e go long next stage long tour de France. Australia and Fiji is signing one plan major treaty in a 2-1 plan new plan defense alliance where only call him Ocean of Peace Agreement. Where ABC e understand him all same aim, he open long Nara plan 3 plan all Pacific country, one time military. Report he talk 1 plus something he come up now, and all same Australia and Fiji he make him alliance commitment long 2 plan yet. Na suppose 1 plus long 2 plus e bung him one kind heavy na e got some plus kind security development where e make him threat e come long region all by one bell long consult na act. Report e talk more all same emi one kind all same commitment where Australia e been making one time Papua New Guinea long pok treaty where only been sign him last year na by come into effect long display week. Talk saveta sol display next story blong yumi em got sampler distressing na graphic content. Police Long Australia e confirming one time ABC or some cannibalism e by forming part long one plus walk pine mouth or walk carry mouth long die long one plus pickinini e stop long central coast long New South Wales. Reported talk police long Sydney e pine one plus body long one plus 4 year old boy long Saturday long one plus house long Wyong central coast. Officer e go long display hub behind long only been interviewing one plus Mary. Usite been walk about e go long police station na one him something and he been report him and he been trigger him all welfare check where police in now confirm him cannibalism or some part long display ongoing investigation long die long lick boy. Only charge him display 32 plus Christmas Mary one time domestic violence murder na by knowing up got bail where and by come up long court behind long display yard. Department of Communities, not justice, he talk all, he been contacting family, na now only work sec him, all get all relevant information. Na display me pini simol news bring you me long tete. Thank you, Sam.
2: Thank you, Natasha. New fala Grand Coalition Government blong Solomon Islands, hemi officially launching policy blong hem long one fala ceremony long honiara today. Prime Minister Machiwale now, hemi make a formal launch blong policy paper blong this fala government for reform, empowerment, accountability and transformation of Great Coalition Government Olgata Ikolem. Launch blong policy document blong this fala coalition government, hemi come 52 days after Olgata member blong six fala political party inside long this fala coalition, Olgata e voting MP blong Aoke Langalanga Machiwale, Olosem Prime Minister, long number 15 blong May. Olgata six fala political party here now, hemi Solomon Islands People's First Party, Yumi for Change Party, Solomon Islands Democratic Party, Democratic Alliance Party, Solomon Islands Party for Rural Advancement, and Solomon Islands United Party. Time hemi doing Olgata introduction long this fala ceremony long Heritage Park Hotel Lohoniara long morning. Peso Secretary Blong Prime Minister Celsus Talifilu hemi say this fella policy ya hemi come out from everyone long Olgata political party inside long Great Coalition government.
4: This is no ordinary policy document. It is the collective vision, the united resolve and the governing covenant of the six political parties that together constitute the Great Coalition government.
2: Mr. Talifilu hemi said this for a document, hemi one for a declaration long how government by random country where cabinet hemi approved finish.
4: It is the authoritative declaration of the government's national vision, the governing philosophy, its strategic priorities and the principle by which it intends to save the nation. The policy has now been fully considered and formally sanctioned by the executive government through the cabinet of Solomon Islands.
2: Long tok tok blohem, Prime Minister Wale hemi say today hemi markim new fala chapter long walkabout blong Solomon Islands.
5: Today marks far more than the launch of a government policy document, also himself is in Thailand Finnish. It marks the beginning of a new chapter in the national journey of our country. It is a moment to reaffirm our shared purpose, renew our national resolve, and set a clear course towards the future we seek to build together.
2: Mr. Wale hemi say policy hemi saw more priority blong this for a Great Coalition government blong hem.
5: The policy we present today sets out the commitments, priorities and reforms that will guide the work of the Great Coalition. But it is about more than policy alone. It is about the kind of nation we aspire to become.
2: And Prime Minister Machiwale long launch blong policy document blong this fala new coalition government blong hem long honiara today. And mi fala take mo ta audio we mi fala use mi long live broadcast blong national broadcaster SIBC. Lois Atasoa, emi one pla Papua New Guinea Mary Husati Save Serum Experience Blong M long Facebook behind long emi movie come one time family blong in long Australia. Lois itok emi bin come down long Australia and I need long display new pla Pacific Engagement Visa subclass 192, where emi part blong one pla Australian permanent residency program. Emi sabe bring him close to 3,000 man meri long all participating country long Pacific Island na Timor Leste long only come na school na work long Australia. Long 1 year, all participants you can apply long register na behind computer yet by marking long all who's that he can kiss him visa. Natasha Metteni asking Ms. Atasoa.

0: but then Nipla had to wait. Nipla wait close to 6 months ogata. So all been granting this la visa blo Nipla lo. Actually November blo last year. So I'm close to 1 year ogata. I'm whole process Nipla been go through.
1: Now, Lois, one example or something where you think where or you wish you've been surveyed before law, you've been moved, come down to Australia. Some challenges where you're facing now?
0: I think lo side lo me plan, because ogata something lo here, I'm no plan all geta. Like lo side lo alba me plan, pine him house, na just to lily something or some owls, a buy more bills lo here. Lo set him up, lo sem, this last time you start to Australia, you need lo got my gov account, one them government, where you, or like identification purpose, by you put him all ID blow you, lo open him tax, one them office blow all. This all something, lo sem, me plan, even foul leak. So time you plan come, me plan to find him road, me plan at how lo make him this logot or something. So, and one plan reason why New York lo make him all content do me lo Facebook, yeah. And all information, but me like him was a one plan been talking me, and New York lo share him. Because plenty online all interest lo this la visa, but lo come, and new plan environment all get away, but you need lo make him so nara plus something too. So New York lo make him all content, and New York lo share him this all information, where me wish was a one plan talk save lo me. Specific engagement visa yet. All give him this lot or training, but all give him the line where all selected that's all. So after the selection process now, you got all training, we also set him up all online training, we also run him all this all process, lo nipla yet, but also information come here. You think him, I'm no one kind of me go through the experience, na me story lo you. Most standard information that's all of them all put him lo mi pla. But time mi pla go through now, mi pla looking most them more. Them, you know, one kind all just give mi pla standard format now. Is them sample lick up all missing long them. Em now mi pla had to line him again. So them all line will go through lo this la. Suppose all been sharing experience because he got sample all been actually come pass. All been selecting all August 2024. So mi pla ga sample one to call come, mo se mi pla read out lo ask him mo se mo ba share him information sample all share him you say sample all no share him. So you may have to line him over that is la something because even though Australia stop close to lo you may plant something lo here I'm no one kind of say back lo PNG or even all Pacific Island country because you may understand you may still stop to some different level compare lo how all stop lo here.
1: Yeah, now. Now you make mention your family. Now me like ask him how you na family work lo cope now that you blast up lo Australia.
0: So lo side lo me want the family me had to line him how about me enroll him picking him blom lo school here. Cause I'm a bit different lo on me like here by you know not just you need lo stop la school and stuff. Na all but register on the government. Was the main one process in itself, lo putting picking ego lo school, all school too, all got own requirement, all too, parents you must support him on them picking any. I'm just adjusting to some cost of living here, I'm different. Or some lo PNG, you me got different all cost, family, you miss a meeting here, I'm different cost, me play to adjust. So, kind of say, me play, I'm to taking me play about close to. Mi plan of yet settled in yet. Mi plan close still adjust lo. How about mi plan stop lo here? Manage mo cost do mi plan. O se mo pikini nara pla pikini blo mi. O se mi no really trusting lo puti mi amlo daycare too. Isa PNG iting you mi amol family or want to care at Pacific Island. You mi at look out him and lo puti pikini blo no nara pla line look out him. Mi am nara pla challenge so. I mean, yet me no explore him this layer. So plenty of challenge me or still adjust yet lo stop lo here. Me still feel as a me imposter syndrome yet as a me no stop lo here, but.
1: So now that the same you clo make him all content blue online at this kind, you like him, want him something through lo come out.

0: example, lo semol man meri o taimol go na click o taimol go looking content, you like one em kind information or talk talk all so same takeaway.
1: I think big plus something dog for content and me keep repeating mo sem mogota something em all experience blo me, you know, blo narapa line na em lo educate. You say PNG planti kind kind money stuff. Some sample I got good feedback, sample all got no good feedback. But me oklo talking mo lo sem, and me just put him talk talk lo you sem. How me go through ya, me put him lo you. You yet you scale him. 1 mm blow you, you kiss him. 1 mm no blow you, you let him go. But lo sem, how me go ya, you become me just talk savel you. And mo sem, you come mo sem. That's the whole purpose, to educate people because plenty of interest lo come in all get all companies lo Australia. Sample it might be their first time to move over to another country. So kind information o sem all look him all talk. Okay, suppose way I'm stop o sem one play I'm go, you me try mo sem. So purpose of my video is you look him, then educate him you na you clear. So this la process yeah, I'm not the process lo kiss him lightly. I'm one by big financial decision where me have been making too. So I'm one plus something me clo repeating too. I'm also, you must redeem you yet because you were spending money. So you know something lo kiss him lightly. Me plan have to buy more at the cost me plan. So all man look him now all yet scale him. All feeling was all right, okay. You can apply now. It goes them.
0: You got some plan neck where you like give him or advice lo line where local apply lo PV or narap lo. You got some plan advice where you like give him long on.
1: Advice blo me lo le mo sem, especially lo side blo come lo Australia na lo visa o sem big plus something cost. O sea, you must redeem you yet financially na tu o sea mentally tu.
2: This pla emi bin Lois Atasoa na emi bin story one time Natasha Metten. I got tok tok long help him all young pla people long autonomous region long Bougainville long join him kickboxing long region. Behind long one pla big pla kickboxing tournament long Port Moresby last moon, all fighters long Bougainville he like long only go back long Peles na help him all young pla people. Bougainville boxer Innocent Gimod's story one time Hilda Wayne long display.
3: Yes, I'm on blah good blah positive yes one me. I'm by boosting on mangi lo side lo discipline. This like me making finish lo side lo place blow me. On mangi sorry me like I'm on play or I'm on fight to this like I name is a talk long. Now sorry me talk. But suppose me extend this la, me extend it all on narbol communities na this la. Embol, well, all do the same. Ma. Maybe em by bringing big blood change straight law, Bougainville, me believe.
4: One of sample encouragement blue you like sharing one time more young play RM you now?
3: No young play in this la now, me like to talk low side law, drug and abuse, number, losing thing low drug, losing thing low humble, losing thing low. Kind of attitude though. And say round nothing, that is la. Encouragement to me to lol mangi, I mean lo go back and lo arrow. Muslim only have to like lose him beer, lose him drug and alcohol about most of them in the village all man though. Say planting youth on line to spark. We can come on but drink about Amamasi life don't know about but through this la sport, I think by bringing some changes, youth number. Because we play kickboxing, Arab now, we play plan, running through Bougainville, go to south. Whole Bougainville, I mean, Buka, go to south. Not south and central. That's our big dream.
4: Through here, Miss Story one time, plenty all community leaders, na all line work long community, na one play, big player, or some worry blow, all trauma blow crisis na one of something all young people you go through now this level yes. Play good play avenue or one play good play road where all young play can involve na come up in good play thing yeah.
3: So this is say them plenty online means also kind of depend long and say funding number to this like kind of long we more this like kind of money. O sai do gaman namba o donate changes namba funding mo dis la kind of programs temba or I temba you make and change him bougainville the young or young plan.
4: Alongside the support, you play come out of Bougainville and you play at some place and help him all fundraising and you play at Sava making.
3: Me blabbing stop for you for months for training and me blabbing receive some place in all sponsors law traditions number of all business houses. Na come to me blah lem, me blabbing wait him, me blabbing come through law. Honorable member of law. One of not or last minute one I'm giving me blah now me black I'm at least I'm making through. Me black I'm go one time lead diet Fidelis Samoso. I'm black come through the game, I'm black playing.
4: Big player for 3 years now you plan need more support long. Plenty young plan more can join him you.
3: Yes.
4: Thank you through the time, Blue. You got narpla last talk long make him long talk thank you long all supporters Blue you or Lani help him you.
3: Oh yeah, big blood, thank you, Blumi Straight go all the way, especially lo Bougainville, na go line lo players number, all fans Blumi, all the friends, family number, come back and lo side lo POM, PNG, all line we've been support side in place na all boys lo Nandex, big boys. Yeah, big blood, thank you, Blumi go lo na appreciation Blumi go lo Stanley Nandex one time, Thomas Kageli, Kickboxing Federation. Headhunter, yeah, headhunter promotion. Lo making me play through lo this la fight na making all boys come experiencing narbla level lo kickboxing.
2: And Bougainville boxer Innocent Kimochi Tok. Long FIFA World Cup round of 16 game or got a playing long yesterday and today. Hemi garim sanfala mixed outcome with them surprises. Ino planted long world expecting Morocco for winning one for a long or get a host country Canada, especially for winning Canada long score long 3-0. Canada hemi actually dominating play, but Morocco hemi defend strong and or get a score him 3 for a long or get a few chances or get a garim. Imi hear him a little bit coverage long him from SBS Sport.
5: Played square and there's a strike. They changed the conversation. Now they are trying to finish it. Morocco in front in Houston. Laren chested off nicely. Hakimi on the cover. Oh, and Bono just in the nick of time getting clear. And a yellow card.
6: Now here's Hakimi here, and he's just trying to shield defenders off.
5: Lovely ball into Brahim Diaz. Touch back inside and buried. Emphatically put away. And now he's got his second of the day. And Morocco are quarter-final bound surely now. And they might not be finished. Brahim Diaz. And now Rahimi to put the gloss on it. Look at the scenes here. We already knew what the outcome was going to be. But Sofiane Rahimi puts his name in lights again for the second time at this World Cup. And they have taken another stride forward because the whistle has gone. The World Cup moves on from Houston and Morocco move on with it. The Atlas Lions, the first team to book their place in the quarterfinals of this FIFA World Cup.
2: Then long second game yesterday, Paraguay hemi play strong against him soccer powerhouse France, but France hemi managed for win long score long 1-0. Then one for the biggest disappointment long this for the 2026 FIFA World Cup, including plenty fans long Olgata long Solomon Islands and Vanuatu now. Hemi lose long Brazil long this for the morning, time long Yumi. Brazil hemi lose long Norway, long score long 2-1. You may hear him a little bit long him.
7: And he can progress with purpose and play it in here for Solot. And Norway lead in next to no time. Steered in stylishly by Patrick Berg, who looks up and sees a deflating flag. Guimaraes, Martinelli, Cunha's gone over.
8: He will be, I think, once he goes over to that monitor.
9: Defender number 3 committed tripping foul. Final decision.
7: And Milan got across heroically for Norway. Skipped away from his man, shoulder up, and he's lifted it up for Haaland. He plunders again. And Norway lead in New Jersey with barely 10 minutes to play. Shock the world. It's Erling Haaland. Shoulder up.
8: About that, he's had some massive moments in his career, Haaland, but this probably tops it.
7: Haaland's got as many as Messi. He is right up there, and Brazil have really felt so low. Danilo floats it in. He's given a penalty because of that elbow. Neymar rolls it in. Is there time now? Is there time? The greatest Viking victory. Norway break new ground. Haaland has blown away Brazil. He smiles and the whole world smiles with him.
2: Neke tu game long today. Now hemi tu fala football powerhouse more England and Mexico. Lo here England hemi winning Mexico 3-2. Long round of 16 tomorrow by Portugal, Hemi playing Spain, and then Switzerland by Hemi facing Colombia. Alright, long just for the OFC Women's Champions League 2026, where all got to go ahead play long honiara start long June 27 and by final long number 10 long July. Imi got him now all got a four fala club where by play long semi final. Oro kete ia nao hemi he kari Women FC blong Papua New Guinea by hemi playing Puaikura FC blong Cook Islands long National Stadium long Honiara long 4 o'clock long afternoon tomorrow and then long 8 o'clock long night by Auckland United FC hemi playing Tafea Women FC blong Vanuatu. Auckland United hemi qualify finish after make it to big fella win blong hem long Tuesday last week long Group B and Puaikura FC hemi been draw against him Drehu Atletico Club long New Caledonia 2-2 but Puaikura hemi win long goal difference. Long Group A, Tafia Women FC hemi qualify for semi-final after Olgata winning by Women FC long score long 4-3 long National Stadium long Honiara last Saturday. And Olgata Hekari Women FC long PNG Baraba Wataremoa Olgata host Henderson Eels FC long score long 9-1 long night. Sanfala commentator, he looking all the same. All the margin where champion women's soccer club long Solomon Islands hemi garemia. Hemi some clear all the same side long soccer blong all the woman long Solomon Islands hemi need him improvement. And hem too, hemi finish him this fella ABC Radio Australia One Talk program blong today. Me play talk thank you long all regional station long NBC long Papua New Guinea Radio New Zealand and sample all community radio long Karim too this program long broadcast long all. You can look him too sample long all story na Harim all talk suppose you go long website long me play m long abc.net.au/pacific/program/onetalk. Me Sam Seke, talk market me plaul geta, one walk me talk. Bye bye now.
10: 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Big fella, hello through and welcome every One Talk, lo Melanesia update. Me Koroi Hawkins. 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
11: Internet headlines, Vanuatu opens EPA trade talks with China to strengthen economic cooperation. Government moves toward police pay reform after risk allowance approval. National University of Vanuatu showcases climate leadership at Pacific Innovation Forum. Vango urges Parliament to prioritize a child protection bill, and Vanuatu targets a booming Chinese tourism market via new partnerships. Good evening and welcome to Vanuatu Nightly News. I'm Kizi Kasekau. Leading our news tonight, cover recovery in focus as East Pentecost farmers seek government assistance. East Pentecost farmers are urging the government to accelerate support for cover recovery as production continues to decline nearly 3 years after tropical cyclone Lola devastated plantations. Community representative Samson Molke says a shortage of planting materials is preventing farmers from re-establishing gardens despite the government's target of planting 20 million cover plants by 2030. It says the cyclone destroyed both young and mature cover plants, while salt-laden winds further damage crops, leaving an area once known for supplying high-quality cover struggling to meet demand. Molkis appeals for planting materials to be sourced from other islands and for the National Cover Officer to visit East Pentecost to assess the situation and support recovery efforts. Responding to the concerns, Department of Agriculture and Rural Development DARD Director Antoine Bravo says the Ministry's Island Focus Program is specifically designed to address challenges faced by farming communities across the islands, including cover-producing areas. He acknowledges that while cyclone damage remains a major factor, emerging cover diseases have also contributed to declining production in parts of Vanuatu, particularly on Tana and Pentecost Islands.
12: New program where Ministry of Agriculture and Stapa walk about with them naya, you may call them Island Focus Initiative program where and now by me come in blow, you may reconfirm them the need blow Island of Pentecost blow support blow cover whether me to do with them impact blow climate change now me affect them shortage blow cover low way or whether any issue blow access blow planting material.
11: Bravo says the department is working through its extension services and the national cover program to support affected farmers.
12: Sometimes it's so difficult blow farmers and me support them government or department of agriculture blow provide them planting material equal the next farmer where me need. Mm-hmm. And he come with them some sort of payment too. So you may want them facilitate them this business, low access low planting materials between farmers and farmers. So this Island Focus Initiative, one purpose play man up low. Really you may look seriousness blow all farmers where you need him support local government, they need me in the field of pleasure.
11: Improve access to healthy planting materials and strengthen disease management as part of efforts to restore cover production nationwide, which targets 20 million of cover. Vanuatu has officially begun the first round of negotiations with the People's Republic of China under the Economic Enhancement Partnership Agreement, EEPA, with discussions running from today, the 6th of July, to the 10th, led by Director of External Trade at the Ministry of Foreign Affairs, Mr. Joe Pakualui, alongside the National EEPA Task Force. The federal negotiations marks a key milestone in strengthening long-term economic relations between the two countries following the signing of the agreement in Beijing on the 4th of November 2025 by Foreign Affairs Minister Mark Carty and China's Minister of Commerce. Officials are currently working through core chapters of the agreement, including trade in goods and services, practical cooperation, and intellectual property. The talks are focused on improving market access for Vanuatu exports through tariff reductions, streamlined customs procedures, and trade facilitation measures, while ensuring protection for local industries and alignment with national development priorities. Discussions are also covering expanded cooperation in tourism, investment, labor mobility, agriculture, infrastructure and support for small and medium-sized enterprises. The government says the EEPA is intended to deliver a balanced framework that strengthens economic ties with China while generating long-term and sustainable benefits for the people of Vanuatu. The government's recent approval of earthquake risk allowances for members of the Vanuatu Police Force, VPF, is only the first step toward broader reforms. That's according to Internal Affairs Defence Minister and Police Minister Andrew Solomon Napoat says the decision reflects a growing recognition of the risks faced by frontline officers during disasters and emergencies, but stresses that a full review of police salary scales is now urgently needed to address long-standing pay disparities within the public service. Mr. Napoat says police officers have for years been underpaid compared to equivalent government positions, despite carrying major responsibilities for national security, disaster response and public safety. He recalls previously calling for a salary review in 2018 and says the police force must now be better supported as Vanuatu continues to face increasing natural disasters and climate-related emergencies. Napoat added that police officers are often first responders during cyclones and earthquakes and deserve improved conditions and ongoing government support to match the demands of their work. The National University of Vanuatu, NUV, has highlighted its growing role in climate resilience, research and innovation after successfully participating in the Pacific Innovation Forum on Climate and Environment, PIFC 2026, held in Port Vila last week from 1st to 3rd of July. Through an interactive exhibition booth, panel discussions and student participation in the Climate Tech Hackathon, NUV showcased its academic programs, regional partnerships and commitment to developing solutions to climate and environmental challenges. Vice Chancellor Jean-Pierre Niroy praises the university students, lecturers and staff for representing NUV with professionalism and dedication throughout the three-day forum. Science lecturer Kushima Otelsing contributed to a regional panel on the role of Pacific universities in developing climate leaders, while student Chloe Wilson joined a youth panel discussing climate action and sustainability. Several NUV students also presented innovative projects during the Climate Tech Hackathon. NUV's Director of Policy, Planning and Global Engagement, Anne-Sophie Vivier, says the forum strengthened opportunities for regional collaboration in teaching, research and innovation. The university said its participation reflects its commitment to producing skilled graduates, advancing climate research and supporting Vanuatu's national development priorities through education, innovation and international partnerships. In tourism, Vanuatu is stepping up efforts to capture a share of China's rapidly expanding outbound tourism market using Pacific Day 2026 to forge new partnerships with Chinese travel operators and promote the country as a premier island destination. Vanuatu Tourism Office long-haul manager Jeremy Wilson says the event provided a valuable opportunity to raise Vanuatu's profile among one of the world's biggest tourism markets. Wilson says China is projected to become the world's largest outbound tourism market by 2028, with around 280 million overseas travelers annually, making it a key focus for Vanuatu's long-term tourism strategy. Says the Vanuatu Tourism Office, VTO, will continue building relationships established during Pacific Day 2026, support Chinese travel agents with destination marketing, and expand promotion through popular Chinese digital platforms such as WeChat, Red Note and Bilibili. Wilson believes targeted marketing and stronger industry partnerships will position Vanuatu to benefit from the growing number of Chinese travelers seeking unique Pacific experiences. And the Vanuatu Association of NGOs, VANGO, is calling on the government to make the long-delayed Child Protection Bill a priority at the next sitting of Parliament, warning that repeated delays are leaving vulnerable children without stronger legal safeguards. VANGO Chief Executive Officer Shirley Abrahams says the bill has been defeated several times since 2025, despite growing evidence of child abuse and neglect across the country. She dismisses claims that the legislation would remove parents' rights to discipline their children, saying the bill instead establishes a national framework to prevent abuse, improve reporting, and strengthen coordination among families, communities, churches, and government agencies to better protect children. With that conclude our Vanuatu Nightly News. You can still follow VNN through Buzz SoundCloud, Buzz Facebook page, our website, www. www.buzzonline.vu, Capital FM 107, and Radio New Zealand, Melanesian Update, RNZ Pacific. I'm Kizzy Kalsakau. Very good night.
10: 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Thank you to Mas for tuning in. 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
13: This week, Auckland restaurant Tala has made Michelin history, receiving the first ever Michelin star awarded for salmon food. The menu showcases the delicacies of the South Pacific with dishes like palolo, oka, pane popo, all crafted by executive chef Henry Onesimo, who joins me now in the Auckland studio. Tā alofa, lau soso ngati Henry, a whio mai?
14: Whaftai lawa mōle nei, awa noa. Whatala noa i mea tau mawhawha Samoa. Thank you so much for having me on and talking about Samoan food. Yeah.
13: You're big news this week, particularly in the Samoan diaspora. Yeah. All around the world, everyone's claiming you as their cousin, I see. When you got up on stage in front of the industry, flying the Samoan flag, what went through your head?
14: At first, you know, I was just literally, I was telling myself, just keep it together, don't make a fool of yourself. Essentially, I was like, you know, you won't just embarrass Samoa, you'll also embarrass New Zealand, you know, and so don't do anything stupid. And then, of course, I ended up not holding it together. I was like, ah, Jesus.
13: So emotional.
14: Emotional at that time. As soon as she said, you know, because I kind of figured that's what they were trying to do. I didn't know. I could tell afterwards. I'm like, I think they were pushing for that emotion. You know,
13: they're trying to make you cry.
14: Yeah, and it worked. And I'm like, they won.
13: Talk about your family.
14: Yeah, I know.
13: You're also catering that night.
14: Yeah.
13: So you're doing two things, feeding everyone and you know, with your name in the hat for the big win.
14: Yeah.
13: Did that help you keep focused on something else?
14: Yes. So going there, you know, I prepared the team, you know, that not to expect anything, you know, like we all thought cooking at the event was like the consolation prize, mm-hmm. you know, showcasing Samoan food at the ceremony, you know, being cooking chefs and things like that. So we weren't, you know, like the pressure was already, we all thought the pressure was off. Like we're there cooking, you know, no expectations, nothing, there to have fun. And then, being the first name to call on that, being Tala, being the first restaurant called to receive a star, that's when I was like, oh my gosh. You know, it didn't really get real until the presenter said it again that, you know, Tala has made history being the first restaurant. And then I just went into tears after that.
13: You and your wife, Debbie, opened Tala 2023.
14: Yeah.
13: It's only been 3 years, but huge accolades so far, great reviews. Mm. When you first opened the doors, what was the dream?
14: The dream was to, we looked at the, so we saw the market here in New Zealand, right? The closest Samoan sit-down restaurant you could get is probably, you know, either Taste of Samoa or a place in Avondale or the night markets. And then there was nothing else. And then so we knew that we had to create a space that kind of peeled back some of the stereotypes that might go with Samoan food. And also a place where, because I had worked for Disney, and so I know what it's like to, you know, commercialize something. You know, we didn't want to do a place where tiki torches and, you know, tiki stands in front of it and make a mockery.
13: You're going to have to fill people on the Disney comment because they're like, what? So first of all, you were in the military and then you were a dancer for Disney, right?
14: Yes.
13: And now you're a chef.
14: Yes.
13: So you understand the world of commercialization.
14: Yes.
13: And you didn't want that for your own restaurant.
14: No, not for Samoan food. Mm. We knew that if we went, you know, that little tiki torch with the tikis in the front, they hand you the fake lei, then people wouldn't take Samoan food seriously. And then everyone that comes behind me will struggle to try to, you know, gain that that recognition that Samoan, that I still, that I believe Samoan food has, where, you know, we belong on the global elite level, you know? So we were like, we need to be very careful where we need to be. So the price point at that time that we looked at the market was around, you know, $20 to $40 at the night markets or the takeaway. So we figured if we create a gap in the market, put Samoan food at 250, right now it's around 280 per head, then you can literally educate the small amount of people that come in and probably gain the recognition that Samoan food probably deserves. And we leave that gap in the middle for the next Samoan chef to come up. And that person will be the superstar because that space is, you're looking at a $60 to $100 range. You're looking at like a $40 to $80 packs kind of a place. So you can pump out 240 people. Mm. So more people, a lot more accessible can come through that restaurant. And that person is the Samoan superstar. That person will be the Samoan Mark or Pierre White or, you know, Gordon Ramsay. That was the idea.
13: Yeah, the succession planning, you set the bar high. And it's paid off because, you know, this week's been a huge week for you. Your menu is full of all the flavors of Samoa. Talk us through some of your favorite dishes.
14: I think the favorite dish right now would have to be, it's the one that you don't eat at the restaurant. It's the apa fafano. So quite often in Samoa, so during the journey that we set up at Tala, some dishes we focus on the Samoan cooking technique. Some dishes will focus on historic. Some dishes will focus on an ingredient that we use in Samoa. And then, you know, for this particular dish is a Samoan cultural aspect that we put in the journey. And it's the apa fafano. And I would say that is my favorite dish. You know, it's when we take a bowl of water and towels to the guests so that they can wash their hands. And it's a Samoan, you know, tradition that we grew up doing, you know. And it's pretty much the foundation of what we do at Tala. Respect, and we tell that to the guests, you know, it's a sign of respect, falo'alo, servitude or tautua, and then gratitude, which is hanganga fafitai, which in Samoan culture is, you know, gratitude is not about, you know, being grateful to being served. It's about being grateful to serve other people. So, yeah, that would be my favorite dish, I'd say.
13: We're speaking to Chef Henry Onesemo, whose restaurant Tala received a Michelin star this week. And you're listening to Saturday Morning on RNZ National with Susie Ferguson and me, Mihingarangi Forbes. I'm familiar with Samoan kai because my husband cooks a lot of it, but I haven't tried palolo. You took me through this, and how do you make this fine dining?
14: Right on. Palolo, yeah. So palolo in Samoa, like you get that in October. The season is usually in October. If the season extends to November, we call that palolo rising. Some people call it that. You know, and it's very expensive. So, but it's sea worms. the best way to eat it, I would say, is raw, fresh out of the ocean. Just grab a handful, put it in your mouth. You can feel it, like, you know, moving around in there. Yeah, it's amazing. But you can also make, like, scrambled eggs with it. That will be my second favorite. It's had like a bluish greenish color to it. So your eggs will come out like green. So you can, it's the best way to make green eggs if you're ever trying to make green eggs and ham. And the flavor is amazing. Yeah, it's
13: is equivalent the equivalent to like the posh caviar and
14: it is
13: oysters.
14: Yes, it's absolutely the.
13: Does it taste like that?
14: Yes.
13: Oh, so it just tastes like the sea.
14: Yeah, it absolutely tastes like caviar. So you know when you eat caviar, and it comes in that little
13: not much
14: clumps.
13: But
14: yeah. But the way the caviar separates in your mouth is the same texture. And the way the caviar pops and gives you that pungent seafood flavor, almost like a briny cheddar finish to it, is exactly what Palolo tastes like. So
13: when people come to Tala, how are they eating it?
14: They're having it on top of a taro focaccia with a palusami that we put on the top, white bait instead of the worms, and then caviar.
13: The palusami is my favorite. So yeah. How are you making this?
14: the little secret that we do is we saute the onions first before putting it the taro leaves and the coconut cream, and then we fold it over a few times in the oven to the when you cook palusami traditionally, the outside is, you know, almost scorched from the rocks, right? And that is pretty much where my favorite part of the palusami is. So what we do at the restaurant is we cook like in the oven on a high temperature and let the top caramelize till it's brown. And then we fold that part of the coconut milk to the bottom, bring up a new layer of coconut milk, let that caramelize again, and fold it down. So it's a long process to get the flavor, but it's worth it.
13: I bet you it is.
14: Yeah.
13: What do you think makes Samoan food different to the other islands in the Pacific? What are the flavors?
14: I think, I think it's the way the ingredients are being treated in different areas and the way it's being prepared. For example, the umu itself, that we do that above ground, where a hangi is underground. Mm. For an umu, it takes about an hour and a half at the most, depending on how big you're making your umu is. Hangi will probably, have more of that, the leaves that you put in, the flavor that comes through it. So that matters a little bit more because it's in there longer. Mm. But yeah, it's very distinctively different in each area, I think.
13: Do you still get the smoky taste?
14: Yes, absolutely. Absolutely. And then because we do an umu in the restaurant.
13: Oh, yeah.
14: Yeah, we do it sometimes three times a night. And then, the guests get to see that. I love seeing, people that never tried Samoan food see this raw piece of chicken go into the umu and then coming out and then, eating it, tasting it, having that smoke, unique flavor that comes through. And then also watching Samoans reminisce on how, and then getting that flavor right. And they're like, oh my gosh, this is the, can't believe that, we were doing umu inside a restaurant and then serving it like this. But the flavor really does come through. That's why that was the one thing I couldn't recreate. I'm not talented enough to recreate an umu doing something else. Like, I had to do an umu to accomplish that flavor.
13: You're not changing up something that's perfect.
14: Yeah. Not for the lack of trying. I was like, there's got to be an easier way of doing this, instead of having to make an umu three times a night. No, I haven't cracked it yet. So now we ended up doing an umu three times, sometimes three times a night just to accomplish the flavor of that dish.
13: So you were a soldier. I mean, you were born in American Samoa, grew up in Samoa. Your mum was keen for you to be a soldier. You did that for a bit. You're a dancer for Disney. Now you're a Michelin chef. Did you grow up around food? Was that something that you loved as a young person?
14: Yes, I love eating food. Food was everything as a kid. Cooking it was a different story, but eating it, in Samoa, it's especially for Loko Maiki, White Sunday, Christmas, big events like that, or sometimes the best thing about funerals and weddings is always the food. And it's, when it comes to those events, especially in Samoa growing up, it's usually what they're going to talk about. What the food was like. Was it good? Was it enough? It's a huge part of who I am and a huge part of what makes me. Yeah.
13: Are you booked out for months?
14: Yeah, we're getting there. We've never seen bookings like that before. Like that was pretty much evident that, you know, the reach of the guide, I guess. We're pretty much used to waking up to like 6 emails of bookings that have come in, or maybe 7, before we went to sleep that night. Almost 400 had come in, and we're like, oh my God.
13: Amazing.
14: Yeah.
13: Stressful.
14: Yes, it was. It was very stressful. We're like, before going to bed, me and my wife were like, we need to figure out a way her and one of the front of house can manage all the emails that just came in, because we don't want to lose that part of what we provide as well.
13: You talked about the succession planning, really, of, you know, lifting the bar really high so you could leave space in the middle for the next Samoan chefs to become, you know, the next Jamie Olivers or whoever. In terms of, you know, chefing, Samoan chefing, keeping this craft, this knowledge, this story, the tala noa, if you like, of the food, is it in a healthy space? I mean, Tāmaki Makaurau, Auckland is the biggest Polynesian country, city in the world.
14: Yeah.
13: Do you see lots of potential Samoan chefs out there?
14: Yes. I think way more now than ever. You know, I've always said there's a lot of more talented chefs than me in Tāmaki Makaurau. They're working for someone else. They're working for a hotel, they're working for a big hospital group, they're working for a cafe, they're not doing, you know, what I'm doing, which is, you know, their culture. Mm. And that is the same for Fijian chefs, Niuean chefs, Tongan chefs, Cook Islands. They are far more talented than me, but working for someone else. I just happened to be the one that was like, okay, I can do this, you know, that kind of dreamt to get to where I am and kind of like risk everything that me and my wife had for the dream that we can do this. Mm. Yeah.
13: Your dad, he passed away in 2024. He held the highest title in your village.
14: Yeah.
13: Your mum and your 4 brothers still live in Samoa.
14: Yeah.
13: What they say when you ring them.
14: Oh, we all made fun that, you know, Dad was probably laughing, you know, from heaven when I was crying. My brothers will attest to this. I was one of those kids that was so headstrong because I would get, you know, lickings all the time. I was really horrible at school, you know, I was always falun ka, but I would never cry when I would get hit. When I cried on the stage, they all laughed and made fun of it.
13: You're catching up.
14: Yeah.
13: Making up.
14: And they said, oh, yeah, Dad is probably laughing from heaven because of, you know, all the lickings he gave me and no crying. But they were very proud. My mom is actually a teacher at the hospitality school in Samoa. She teaches hospitality. And her contract got renewed for the 2026-2027 year. So everybody's more proud of that than, you know, Tala getting the star.
13: Fair enough too. Yeah. Tēnā koe, Executive Chef Henry Oni Semo there from Tala Restaurant, which has become made a Michelin star this week.
15: Talo Falava, Yorana, Kamna Māori, Pacific News, Current Affairs, Culture and Music. 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

0: RNZ News at 9 o'clock. Paul Marie, good evening. I'm Mark Leishman. The Minister of Foreign Affairs has expressed deep concern over China's testing of a nuclear-capable missile with a dummy warhead into the Pacific. China briefed Japan, Australia and New Zealand ahead of the submarine launch, which Winston Peter says New Zealand considers an unwelcome and concerning development. He says South Pacific countries have no interest in China using the South Pacific as a testing site for missile capability. The missile was reportedly fired into the South Pacific nuclear-free zone established by the Treaty of Rarotonga. Mr. Peters says China's action goes against the object and intent of that treaty. Rain in Kaikoura is expected to last for 36 to 48 hours, bringing between 250 and 600 millimetres of rain, primarily to the inland range. Met Service has issued a red warning for the area through to early Wednesday morning. Emergency Operations Centre Controller Peter Kearney says one of the biggest concerns is how the rainfall will affect the rivers.
1: Given most of the rain is going to be on the ranges rather than on the flats, it's kind of not sure what it'll mean for the likes of the Kowhai, the Hapuku. So that's our real concern at the moment.
0: People are advised to delay their travel plans, and those in Kaikoura town are also encouraged to conserve water. Huge crowds are lining the streets of the Iranian capital Tehran for the funeral procession of the late Supreme Leader Ayatollah Ali Khamenei. He was killed on the first day of the US-Israeli war with Iran and has been lying in state in the Grand Masala religious complex. The BBC's Lise Doucet is reporting from Iran on condition none of her material is used on the BBC's Persian service. Restrictions applied to all international media there.
2: The cortege will pass through the landmark Inqilab, or Revolution Square, now dominated by a towering statue. A massive clenched fist known as the Fist of Defiance, the defining symbol of these ceremonies, with its slogan, "We must rise." Another refrain is rising too, revenge for the Supreme Leader's assassination by US and Israeli airstrikes. Some of it is just slogans, but fury over the Ayatollah's killing also fuels anger within the ranks of Iran's new leaders.
0: Christopher Luxon believes publicly reporting pay gap data is the right thing to do and says making it compulsory for businesses is worth a conversation. The national leader has not committed to a campaign policy, but he says after other policies such as introducing government KiwiSaver contributions for parental leave indicate the coalition's approach to pay parity. Christopher Luxon says as Air New Zealand chief executive, he introduced pay gap reporting because he believed it was important.
3: Frankly, I just self-did it. I self-reported it because I thought it was important and I would put it into my annual reports and make that pretty transparent. Whether we need to do it in a compulsory way or whether it can be done voluntarily, you know, we're up for that conversation. I'll let Nicola Griggs, the Minister of Women, talk that through.
0: Christopher Luxon says compulsory reporting could be a big administrative burden for small companies. Police say a person has died after a crash in Golden Bay. Emergency services were called to Ferntown Bridge north of Takaka about 4 o'clock, where a vehicle had gone into the Aurere River. The person died at the scene. Motorists are advised to expect delays on the Collingwood-Puponga main road. And residents of the Ukrainian capital have experienced another night of deadly air attacks after Russian launched a wave of missiles and drones at the Kyiv region. At least 10 people have been killed and more than 40 injured. The BBC's Sarah Rainsford is there.
4: It was another frightening night for people here in Kyiv as Russia launched cruise and ballistic missiles at the city. There were loud explosions and the boom of Ukraine's air defences in action. And once again, many residents sought shelter underground. The destruction this morning is widespread. Several apartment blocks have been hit, either directly or by falling debris from intercepted drones and missiles. There are dead and injured and people still trapped under the ruins of their homes.
0: And that's the news.
5: Ngā mihi o Matariki, te tauhou Māori. 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Kia ora, I'm Julian Wilcox. 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
0: You're listening to RNZ with the short forecast now until midnight Tuesday. North and Auckland, Coromandel and the Bay of Plenty. Showers, some heavy and possibly thundery with hail. Auckland mainly fine this evening apart from isolated showers. For Gisborne and Hawke's Bay, rain possibly heavy, easing to isolated showers tonight with Waikato to Whanganui, including the central high country, isolated showers clearing to fine through the night and showers returning to Waikato tomorrow. Manawatū to Wellington and Wairarapa, periods of rain, especially in Wairarapa tomorrow with some heavy falls. For Nelson, Marlborough and Canterbury, periods of heavy rain, especially for Marlborough, they will ease to in Canterbury tomorrow and there'll be snow possible above 800 metres in southern Canterbury until tomorrow. For Buller to Fiordland, scattered rain in Buller, mainly fine elsewhere with severe gale southeasterlies in exposed valleys. Otago and Southland mostly cloudy with drizzle about eastern Otago. For the Chatham Islands, partly cloudy. 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It's on both AM and 101 FM in most areas. And you can always go to rnz.co.nz where the latest information will be there on our website and frequencies as well. 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It's 6 minutes past nine. I'll have a roundup, a complete roundup of the day's news, sport and weather at 10 o'clock.
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7: Kia ora koutou, ko Susanna Leiatawa DNA. I'm sitting in for Emile Donovan, who is working afternoons for the next 2 weeks. I'm delighted to be here. Grateful to have your company, and thank you so much for all of your texts in the past hour on the subject of sustainable travel. Claire from Ōtautahi's been in touch. I travel in a way that uses the least fossil fuels. I bus, train, ferry, no car. I bike, bus and walk. I don't fly at all. Given it all up, huge carbon footprint, slow travel is the way, see more, meet people and more relaxing. Thank you, Claire. And then on the topic of zoos and me reflecting on Carmela, the elephant at Wellington Zoo in the 1970s, someone's texted in about the chimpanzee tea party. I wasn't familiar with that, but thank you for that memory. And then Sylvia has also been in touch. Sylvia, a grandmother, is how Sylvia has shared her text. Carmela sounds right for the female elephant's name. Saw her in 1983. Well, we're going to segue now to our quiz and its topic, which isn't zoos, but it could have been. Our topic tonight is shoes, rhymes with. And our first quizzee on the line is Sally in Dunedin. Kia ora, Sally.
8: Kia ora, Susanna.
7: How good to have your company this evening, Sally. Do you like shoes?
8: Yes. Well, I have a love-hate relationship with them. So.
7: Oh, what do you hate about them? Come on, you can tell
8: finding
7: us what
8: the perfect
7: do you hate.
8: Pair. Buying them and thinking they're perfect, and then you realise they're not when you get them home. Yeah.
7: They always feel good in the shop, don't they?
8: Yes.
7: I can relate to what you're saying, Sally, I can. Don't
8: they look
7: worry.
8: Fabulous and feel fabulous in the shop.
7: Do you have a favourite pair? Let's finish on a good note before we come back to you, because you are quizzy number one. Do you have a favourite pair of shoes?
8: Yes, and they're well patched and well been to the cobbler many times.
7: What colour are they?
8: Black.
7: Nice one. Lace up or slip on?
8: Velcro.
7: Go ahead with the Velcro, Sally. Well done. Back to you shortly. Let's meet our other quizzes, Michael in Auckland, quizzy number two. Greetings to you.
9: Greetings to you as well. Thank you.
7: Shoes. Do you like them, love them, don't care?
9: Well, a good pair that feel good to walk in, I could say I love them.
7: Have you got a good pair that feel good?
9: Yeah, I got some, you know, sort of walking shoes kind of thing that made a huge difference to my day, yeah.
7: A good pair of shoes. They are life-changing, aren't they?
9: I think so, yeah. We spend a bit of time on our feet, so yeah.
7: And just a little question about the shoes that are your favourites. What colour are they? What are they made of?
9: Oh, they're black, and it's kind of a hybrid thing, I guess. They've got leather and they've got some sort of modern materials that they make sports shoes from, you know, some sort of hybrid-y stuff. But yeah, they're black.
7: Slip-on, laces?
9: Oh, laces.
7: Mm. Okay, Sally's doing the Velcro. You've got the laces. Kevin, Quizzy number 3 in Wellington. Greetings to you. You know what I'm going to ask you?
10: Yes.
7: Favourite shoes?
10: Oh, got my New Balance cross trainers.
7: Oh, nice. Have you had them for a while, or do you get a new pair every season?
10: I get a new pair every season when they're going special at Rebel Sports. Sorry.
7: Oh, good on you. You've got the inside knowledge. And are you always New Balance? Because sneaker people have their favourites, don't they?
10: Yes. Yes, I do. I always get MVs. New Balance.
7: And just before I let you go, you know, before we get into the quiz, do you have a colour combo that you seek out, or do you change it up?
10: No.

0: cobbler.
1: Exactly. It was very straightforward, really, wasn't it, for an entry question? But that's good. It's good. We've got to get the field, don't we? We've got to have a We do. And the text machine just went away. It went away. It went right. And we all know the elves and the shoemaker too, don't we? I think that's where we met that word cobbler.
0: I was thinking of Pinocchio's
1: Geppetto.
0: I won't distract you, Geppetto. Yeah,
1: Geppetto. Exactly. We know cobblers from way back. Yep. And here's a little note. Oh, no, it's not a note. What am I saying? It's the next question. Stop. Susanna, slow down. Stay in the moment. Here we go. Sally, in New Zealand, gumboots are a national symbol of rural life, and one North Island town known as Gumboot Capital of the World leans right into that reputation with a giant corrugated iron gumboot statue as a roadside attraction. What is the name of that town? A. Taihape, B. Huntly, or C. Te Kuiti? Sally, are you still there?
0: Yes, just thinking.
1: You went quiet.
0: Taihape, Te Kuiti, or...
1: Taihape, A. B. Huntly, or C. Te Kuiti?
0: Taihape.
1: Nice one. Okay, next question. In the classic fairy tale Cinderella, the glass slipper becomes the key moment in the story when it finally fits her, Cinderella, not her stepsisters, revealing her true identity. What are the names of Cinderella's two stepsisters in the Disney version of the story? A. Anastasia and Drizella, B. Mary and Jane, or C. Elsa and Anna?
0: A.
1: Nice one, Sally. Okay, here we go. In the NBA, strict uniform rules once meant shoes had to be at least 51% white. One superstar famously broke those rules by wearing brightly coloured red and black sneakers, was fined $5,000 for it, but eventually helped turn basketball shoes into a global fashion statement. Who was the player? A. LeBron James, B. Kobe Bryant, or C. Michael Jordan?
0: Michael Jordan.
1: Nice one, Sally. Okay. In The Wizard of Oz, Dorothy's ruby slippers are one of the most famous pairs of shoes in film history. When a surviving pair went to auction in 2024, they fetched a staggering price. Roughly, how much did they sell for? A. $1.5 million, B. $28 million, or C. $150,000.
0: Oh, that's a great question. It's a guess.
1: Have a guess.
0: Yep, I have a guess. C.
1: I'm so sorry, Sally, but as you know, because listeners have also reminded me in the past 2 weeks, you have a go at the mug with each correct answer that you've given. So well done, Sally. You've come so far, but not all the way, but that's all right. It's Michael's turn.
0: Yeah, great. Have fun.
1: You too, Sally. Enjoy your Velcro black shoes. Well done. Michael in Auckland. Michael in Auckland. I'm going to repeat the question for you.
2: Okay.
1: In The Wizard of Oz, Dorothy's ruby slippers are one of the most famous pairs of shoes in film history. When a surviving pair went to auction in 2024, they fetched a staggering price. Roughly how much did they sell for? A. $1.5 million, B. $28 million, or C. $150,000.
2: Right. I was going to say around a million, but since you said staggering, I'm going to have a complete guess and say B.
1: Nice one. Nice one, Michael in Auckland. Okay, here we go. Next question.
2: Yes, thank you.
1: High heels weren't always a fashion item for women. They were first popularised in Europe as a status symbol in royal courts, where they were worn by men to signal wealth, power and rank. One king in particular helped cement their place in European aristocratic fashion during the 17th century. Which royal was that?

0: Louis XIV of France, B, Henry VIII of England, or C, Peter the Great of Russia?
1: I'll say A, Louis XIV.
0: And there you have it, Michael in Auckland. You are also in the mix for the Knights Collectible Mug with your correct answers. Thank you very much for being a quizzee this evening. Kevin in Wellington, I'm sorry we didn't make it.
2: You know what?
0: But
2: you forgot about Imelda Marcos.
0: Oh, you know, we needed a question with Imelda Marcos, but you remembered, which is the key part. How many shoes do you know this off the top of your head? Because I don't know. But it was thousands of pairs, wasn't it?
2: Yes. Yeah. I don't know how many, but you're right.
0: Thousands of pairs, yeah, somewhere. Lots of zeros, lots of heels. Yeah. Lots of heels.
2: Yes.
0: Hard to know if she had any black pairs in there. Hard to know. Kevin, good on you for being in the mix. Thanks so much. We love it when people are quizzies, and we love everyone, all of you, who've sent in correct answers and alternatives, as we like to call them. Thank you, Kevin.
2: Thank you.
0: That was our shoes quiz for Monday night, for Knights. And Bryce, thank you. You've corrected me. I appreciate that. Geppetto, this is Pinocchio, was a wood carver. Of course, not a cobbler, because Pinocchio was carved out of wood. Thank you for that correction. It's important. And what I do know is that RNZ Nationals listeners are really good at providing the corrections. Texts 2101. We talked earlier in the show about making an escape from this dreary weather. Well, here's a chance to pay a visit of the mind to a country in the central Pacific Ocean, all without leaving the comfort of your home or wherever you might be right now. It's Kiribati Language Week, and Roy Burnett, a Pacific Studies doctoral candidate at the University of Auckland, is hoping that we'll all use this week as a chance to go beyond familiar narratives and delve into the rich culture of Kiribati. Roy joins us now. Hi, Roy.
3: Maori, hi, thank you so
0: Maori.
3: Much for having me on.
0: That's it, my mind went blank. Maori is how I say hello to you in Kiribati.
3: Yes, that's right, Maori.
0: Thank you for joining us. How do I say thank you?
3: You can say koraba, which is, how we would say thank you.
0: Koraba.
3: Yep, perfect. Yep, that's the one.
0: Okay. Tell us what your connection to Kiribati is.
3: Yeah, so my mother is from Kiribati, so my father's actually, we're of English and Scottish heritage on my father's side, but then on my mum's side, we're a Kiribati, and we come from the islands of Peru and Onotoa. So also my namesake, Roy, I'm actually named after my maternal great-great-great-grandmother. So, so very proud to be a Kiribati, and to have a name as well, to be named after my one of my ancestors.
0: What makes the Kiribati language so worth celebrating? I mean, it's obvious. It's a very obvious question, but it's a way of shaping the question so you can take us there.
3: Yeah, absolutely. I think for us here in the diaspora, especially here in New Zealand, our language really is our identity. It's our way to really connect with our roots, especially when we're so far away from Kiribati. For us, language is really that key connection to our identity and our culture.
0: Tell us about your language journey, Roy. Have you always spoken Kiribati, or have you learned it as you have gotten older?
3: Absolutely not. So growing up, I didn't. I would say I could understand the basics of our language, because my mom, you know, she really did try to teach us, but as kids, we didn't really pick it up that well. But it wasn't until I was an adult and I actually went back to Kiribati, so I was living there for a little bit before I moved up here to Auckland. So it's been a bit of a journey for me, and it's one that I'd still say I'm on. At the moment, I'm also taking Kiribati language classes just to try and keep my language skills, and I also just try and practice it with my family whenever I can as well. So it's, I would say it's still an ongoing journey for me.
0: It's a lifelong journey, isn't it, language?
3: Yeah, definitely. Definitely a lifelong journey.
0: Were you in Tarawa? Is that where your family is, or in different parts of the collection of atolls?
3: When I was living there, so yeah, I was based in Tarawa, but a lot of my family are still in Peru, which is my home island. But my family really go back and forth between the two, between Tarawa and Peru. Tarawa being the main island, so that's yeah, the capital where most Kiribati live.
0: You've given us a challenge, issued a challenge really in the best possible way around the familiar narratives that we may know about Kiribati and how further we need to go. Tell us more. Mm. What do you mean?
3: I think for me, like growing up, the ways that I would always hear Kiribati being talked about, whether, you know, like it's in the media or because we're a small country. So I think often we get talked about in terms of our smallness, as well as the challenges that we're facing around climate change. A lot of the narratives in the media are around us sinking or facing some kind of challenge, which of course is true, but I think for us as Kiribati here away from our homes, it's really important to remember the strengths of our people and our culture. So for me, I always try and challenge the narratives around, you know, our smallness in particular. I think we offer so much more than just the size of our islands. We actually have the largest ocean state in the world. We have the largest exclusive economic zone. So we're also should be defined by the largeness of our oceans as well.
0: Absolutely, because it really is a focus on what gets measured and how people and cultures are understood. And for all of the islands of the Pacific region, water and land are both understood collectively. And yeah, Kiribati is an incredible example of that because of the sheer scale. Phenomenal.
3: Yeah, definitely. It's huge.
0: Tell us about Toddy.
3: Toddy, so that's in Kiribati we call it te karive, which is it's a sap that we harvest from like a coconut blossom. And te karive is used, it's something that's drunk every day. It's really it's full of electrolytes, it's very nutritious, and it's something that most families will drink on a daily basis. We also use it to make you can boil it because it's very, very sweet. So it's high in sugar from natural sugar from a coconut tree. And so if you boil it, it actually turns into a syrup, a little bit like maple syrup. And we use that as well to sweeten drinks, or we can use that with our food. There's so many different uses for it as well. It can also be fermented and turned into a kind of coconut wine. But yeah, so that's toddy.
0: It sounds very delicious. Now, you're a PhD student at University of Auckland. What tell us about your research.
3: Yeah, so I'm in my second year at the moment of my PhD, but I'm really interested in menstrual and reproductive health back in Kiribati. And the focus of my research is really looking at how the ways that we talk about menstruation influence the types of menstrual practices that women experience. So yeah, we're really looking at how language and narratives also influence health practice.
0: Just to finish, Roy, could you teach us something in Kiribati? What would you like to share with us? And I'll see if I can try. I will try and repeat it.
3: Absolutely. So I can teach you how to say hello, have a good day, which is Māori, which you already got. And then you would say te ke roi ambong. So Māori te ke roi ambong.
0: Māori te ke roi ambong.
3: Yeah, perfect. You got it.
0: Awesome. Wishing you and the Kiribati, Kiribati everywhere in Aotearoa New Zealand a very happy and celebratory language week, because it's till the 5th to the 11th of July.
3: Yes, that's right. Yeah.
0: Thank you so much, Roy.
3: Kora araba. Thank you for having me.
0: That's Roy Burnett, introducing Kiribati language to us if we are hearing it for the first time. I love that. RNZ National, it is 26 minutes past 9.
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0: If you have a love of shoes or you've been scrolling social media, you're not imagining things if you've seen more extreme footwear than usual. And yes, strange shoes are trending. And as one outlet put it, ridiculous shoes are everywhere. Some examples include a pump that sculpts the foot into a cloven pig's hoof, sandals that support the heel and nothing else, a beam of light for a heel, not to mention the popular split-toe tabbies, the sneakerina, or the snowfer. So what's up with these unusual designs, and is it all just about brands getting our attention? To give us her expert opinion is footwear designer, New Zealand footwear designer, Catherine Wilson. And I started by asking Catherine a little earlier tonight what she made of this ridiculous shoe trend.
5: Well, some of them are quite bizarre that we've seen on the catwalk, but I think it's a time too where there's, you know, they grasp the opportunity to go viral, don't they? The brands, you know, talkability is a good thing.
0: Is getting our attention with outlandish footwear the point? Like, do brands need that viral moment?
5: Well, I think the bizarre does get the attention, and they say, you know, in a conservative time with the economy, there are some more playful ideas that are being welcomed, not necessarily for commercial gain, but for being relevant, you know?
0: One report said that while the luxury fashion market as a whole is contracting, the luxury footwear market is growing. Why do you think shoes are the thing that will get us to part ways with our money? What's the connection there, do you think?
5: Shoes is always the thing. You know, there's so much happiness and so much emotion that's associated with a new pair of shoes. So I can understand that and appreciate that. But I guess it's an accessible way to, you know, have a piece of a collection that you might always aspire to. But the footwear and the handbag is the entry-level luxury item, you know, compared to the outfit or the coat or the dress.
0: Catherine, tell us more about the emotional connection that you've just touched on. What's that about?
5: Well, we find with our customers, it's really about the way that our shoes make you feel. You know, when you're wearing them, it's the confidence that women get, not necessarily from heels, but just from a shoe that makes you feel good. Your shoulders back, your head high, you feel like you can take on the world. Or by buying yourself a new pair of shoes, there's such an element of, it's a dopamine hit. You know, you're getting so much joy out of how they make you feel. And that can be because they're colourful. They might be something like, you know, if you're in a conservative work environment where you might have to be wearing something more formal, shoes or accessories as a way of being a bit more playful with your wardrobe.
0: Does the stranger the design always mean less comfort?
5: No. Well, I don't know. I mean, so they say those ones with the seam between the toe. The people say they're very comfortable.
0: Tabbies, is that what they're called? Tabby?
5: Yes, apparently. And that's very much the thing. I mean, I do remember them the first time round with Martin Margiela being a big vibe when I was young. And now, yeah, it's interesting to see the 20-something-year-olds back in those. Sometimes, I mean, the uglier the shoe, they do get a lot more traction, especially online. But the shoe, I mean, there was a ridiculous shoe that Chanel showed in their show, which was referenced in the Washington Post article, and that was just really on the back of the heel. But that catwalk show was on sand, so that particular set was on a beach. So you can see where a brand like Chanel was never going to send their models out barefoot, you know, but they're limited to what you'd show on the sand.
0: Interesting. Now, some of these strange shoe designs are also tremendously expensive, a couple of $1,000 equivalent for New Zealand dollars. Why would someone pay that much money?
5: I think, again, maybe the people that are purchasing these, money is not the object. It might be that they're collector's items. They might not have even been made for commercial sale, so there's limited pairs available. They might be seeing them as an investment that might go up in value because there's not many pairs being made. Some people just like to, you know, purchase something and look at it and keep it in a glass box. Appreciate it that way.
0: And appreciate it that way. We'll talk about you and your shoes in a moment, but do you also collect shoes, Catherine?
5: Myself, I have a lot of shoes, but I'm a 39 shoe size, and a lot of my girlfriends and my sisters and my mother all fit that size. So I rotate my shoes quite often because obviously I need to be wearing something new that we've got in season. My team here in the office tell me off if I'm wearing old things, you know. So mine is a rotating 80 or so pairs.
0: Those are very fortunate people around you. Aren't they?
5: Yeah.
0: To be part of your rotation.
5: You can line up too.
0: Oh, I'd love to be, but I'm a 41. And you can imagine I'm in a whole other realm. Tell us about your approach to making shoes.
5: Our shoes are all designed by hand. So I'm pencil on paper. I mean, our business is 23 years. In New Zealand, we've been designing footwear, and we've got three of us now on the design team. We all work independently by drawing the shoes, either on the girls are on iPad or on computer programs, where I'm just still old school pencil on paper. And then that sketch goes up to be made into a prototype with our technicians, which are really clever. We manufacture in Italy, Spain, Portugal, Asia, really incredible, talented people that put our designs into reality. And once those have come back, in terms of the prototypes being made, tested, durability, fit tested, they get made into sale samples. So it's quite a long process. It's probably about 10 months out we're designing from when they get put into our stores here in New Zealand.
0: I love that you draw your shoes first. Have you got any unusual moments where a shoe design's just come to you and what you've had to draw that out on?
5: Oh, yeah. Oh, yeah, on the daily. Yeah, I definitely am a visual person, and so I've got little notebooks everywhere, by the bed, in the handbag. You know, travelling, I always have to have something with me because the ideas come to you when you're, you know, giving yourself some headspace. So it's often if you are on a plane, you know, out and about, any time where you give your brain some quiet space, it's often when I get the most creative ideas.
0: What first drew you to designing footwear?
5: I was a little girl that grew up in Papakura, South Auckland, and just loved shoes. By 15, I wanted to leave school, and at 16, my mother let me if I went and enrolled in a tertiary program. But I said, you know, I want to leave school. I want to be a shoe designer, and I don't need biology to, you know, I don't need like you know it all at that age. And my mother said, well, no, if you're going to leave school at 16, you're going into a tertiary program, so you can't study footwear in New Zealand. And by this stage, I was working at a shoe store, Andre Biani Shoes in Manukau, and then later in Newmarket. And I just became more and more passionate the more I worked in the industry. I used to make films out at the Perilla Brothers factory about how to make a shoe, and I went and studied at AUT a fashion program because you can't study shoes. And then I went and did a degree at Massey in Wellington, majoring in fashion, a Bachelor of Design. And in my second year there, I won a scholarship to study in England, and that's when I got to work on some footwear papers, trend prediction, packaging, marketing of footwear.
0: That's an incredible pathway, and it sounds like you've always been very close to being hands-on throughout the learning process.
5: I think so, and definitely, I mean, I've definitely learned on the job in terms of owning a business and operating a business, because it was really came from a passion of the product, which I am still 23 years in. I still love, I absolutely love the brand, the product, and the design process. So it's a privilege, really.
0: Is designing shoes and selling shoes in New Zealand different to other parts of the world?
5: I would say so. I mean, we manufacture all over the world, and that's because we can't manufacture here. If we could have made our shoes in New Zealand, that would have been my dream. But when I launched in 2003, a lot of our manufacturers had closed down, they'd moved offshore. All my heroes of industry just said, pick another career. You know, it's dire. But I think when you get told that as a 20-something-year-old, you're even more determined to make a go of it and prove them wrong, etc. I think globally you have access to, obviously, logistics is a lot easier if you're based up in Europe, manufacturing in Europe, and then distributing up there, because we really have logistics is against us in terms of our location. You know, we're 3 weeks by sea even to get things in from Asia, but from Europe it's 8 to 10 to 12 weeks, especially in this climate. We're having to work with a lot of delays. If you were manufacturing and lived in Italy, you know, like imagine being able to just pop into your manufacturers and your little boutique production houses and check on the sampling. It would be such a wonderful, seamless process.
0: Have you ever been tempted just to pack up and do that, be located somewhere else in the world making shoes?
5: I'm a very passionate New Zealander. I absolutely love living in New Zealand. I have a family here. I've got two beautiful daughters. And my husband and I, we just really appreciate the lifestyle that it provides being in such an amazing, beautiful country. I think I travel so much for work and always have that I'm aware of how lucky we are to live here. And every time I come home, doesn't matter where you've been and how beautiful the place is, you're just so grateful to be based in New Zealand in such a safe, wonderful place to raise a family. So, yeah, I think the work opportunities, sure, there's definitely an appeal. But for my personal, you know, love of being a New Zealander, and I'm really proud to have a business based in New Zealand that has a global audience.
0: Let's talk about your show designs now. How do you strike that balance between fashion and function?
5: I think it starts there. I mean, we've got such a loyal following, and our promise to our customers is obviously that they're going to be comfortable, they're going to be able to wear them from 8 a.m, go to work, own a board meeting, rush to the Koru Lounge, get on the flight, go to a different city, go into a meeting, wearing the same pair of heels, get to dinner, be home by 11 p.m. And so we are aware that our customers aren't, you know, going to dinner with a driver and some little stiletto sandals. They're often, our shoes are kind of functional and our women are busy. And so there's a promise there with our customers that they always will be comfortable. So there's a level of fashion has to be the idea, but functionality has to be definitely the contender where that's our starting point every season. And obviously the knowledge of 23 years, we're working on quite a mathematical calculated basis each season of what our top sellers have been, what we need to provide. We've got 60 wholesale outlets throughout the country that rely on our product being commercial, and they need to sell through to get the margin. Again, there's a promise there in terms of what our offering is. And that sometimes can take the fun out of it when we know we're having to repeat something that's been a top seller. But obviously our job as designers is to keep that fresh and keep people interested in what the next things are and try something new and evolving shapes and things.
0: If we wanted to step outside of our comfort zone when it came to our shoes, what are your tips for pulling off a statement shoe? What would a statement shoe be?
5: I mean, often our customers really embrace colour. And that's a wonderful thing. If you're dressing conservatively or formally in a role or a job or a career, you can actually have a bit of fun with colour, with accessories. So, you know, put some pink heels on and see how that makes you feel. Some of our best-selling loafers are often the metallic shades or some really beautiful kind of trainers but with some contrast, bright colours. So there's a lot of fun to be had with just changing the shade from something neutral to something fun, but definitely silhouettes now. There's so many heel shapes that are truly comfortable, so it's worth a try. Like the platform heels, it might look like a high heel, but once you put them on, our customers in store are just like, wow, I can't believe how comfortable these feel. So it's really important to just try, you know, and once you've got your shoe off when you're in a store, how wonderful, just try absolutely everything on. And definitely things that you might not have considered before. There's no harm in putting them on, checking yourself out in the mirror, and, you know, it's quite wonderful to try new things.
0: There you go. That's the advice from shoe designer extraordinaire Catherine Wilson. Try new things. I actually have green shoes on right now. Keen to know what your favourite coloured shoes are. Thank you for the texts that have come in about a power outage in Christchurch. I've looked at the Orion page, which is confirming there is a power outage in Christchurch City, Merivale and St Albans that's affecting 850 properties. And the Orion page estimates a restoration at around just after 11 o'clock tonight. Plus, there is power out at Bankside, Dunsandel, Rakaia and Southbridge. It's affecting 71 properties, but the Orion page suggests 65 properties have been restored and estimated restoration is just before midnight. So thank you for keeping us up to date, and we will endeavour to find information because that's always a challenge when the power goes out. Time now for Pacific Waves.
6: Kamna Māori, this is Pacific Waves from RNZ Pacific. I'm Susanna Suizuiki. Coming up, Typhoon Barbie leaves a trail of destruction in the Mariana Islands. Fiji and Australia elevate bilateral ties with the signing of two new agreements. And the All Blacks pip France in their thrilling Nations Championship opener. the Northern Marianas, officials in Rota began receiving reports of significant damage as Super Typhoon Bavi crossed the island on Monday. The National Weather Service in Guam warned widespread destructive winds exceeding 240 kilometers per hour were expected. The Category 5 typhoon is forecast to remain near this intensity through Tuesday as it passes through the Marianas. Tiana Haxton has more.
7: In Rota, commercial power was shut down before the storm, leaving only emergency facilities, shelters, and homes with private generators supplied with electricity. Communications were also affected, with some customers experiencing outages after a communications tower fell. Speaking to our correspondent Mark Rabago on Monday afternoon, Rota's Mayor Aubrey Hocock said island-wide utility outages were expected.
8: We have advised our people to best prepare, and so we hope that they did, whether it's flashlights, candles, whatnot. We will weather this together.
7: As the eye of the storm passed over Rota on Monday afternoon, Hocog said the island was bracing themselves for more.
8: Super Typhoon Bavi is going at maximum speed, and we're just hopeful that there are no major harm to anyone here, not only at Rota, but throughout the Marianas.
7: She says mayors across the Northern Mariana Islands and Guam are already offering their support to Rota's recovery as footage emerges of fallen trees and power poles, roofing iron ripped off buildings, and more damages. Hocog told our correspondent she is in close contact with the CNMI Governor David Apatang, federal agencies and neighbouring island governments.
8: Right now, the safety of our people are of utmost priority, whether it's with water, with food, with medical supplies, whatever our island may need. They have offered and already shared that they are on standby and ready to respond if needed.
7: As of Monday afternoon, the extent of damages on Rota are unknown, and officials are expected to begin assessments and clear debris once an all-clear is declared. With winds predicted to exceed 240 kilometres per hour, people were being urged on Monday to take cover and warned that venturing outside can result in death from flying projectiles. The Weather Service says unreinforced structures will be destroyed. As of Monday evening, residents were still being told to stay indoors, take shelter, and keep up with the latest weather updates.
6: This report was filed on Monday afternoon. For the latest updates, visit our website at rnz.co.nz/Pacific. Fiji's Prime Minister says the two agreements he signed with his Australian counterpart signals a new era of strategic partnership between the two countries. Siseveni Rambuka and Anthony Albanese signed the Vuvale Union Treaty and the Ocean of Peace Alliance this morning in Suva. Kuroi Hawkins has more.
9: In a joint presser with his Fiji counterpart shortly after the signing, Anthony Albanese says the agreements reflected their proud history of standing shoulder to shoulder to support each other and the region.
10: We can achieve this level of ambition because we are Vuvali, family, with a relationship grounded in loyalty, in understanding and mutual respect. And in a more uncertain world, we know that we're stronger when we stand together.
9: Siseveni Rambuka says the agreements mark an elevation of their bilateral relationship.
11: These instruments formalise a comprehensive and enduring framework anchored on three central pillars: deeper security cooperation, enhanced economic integration and resilience, and strengthened people-to-people connection.
9: Anthony Albanese says the significance of the two agreements cannot be underestimated.
10: The Ocean of Peace Alliance introduces a mutual defence obligation, and there's no higher obligation than to come to each other's aid at a time of need. The Fiji-Australia-Vuvale Union is a comprehensive treaty that sets out ambitious commitments across the breadth of our bilateral relationship.
9: Asked about China having previously raised concerns about agreements like this being designed to block it out as a security player in the Pacific, Siseveni Rambuka says he does not expect any pushback.
11: And I believe that they will welcome the understanding that it is between Australia and Fiji. It does not threaten Fiji's relationship with China, nor Australia's relationship with China. And as we have made it very clearly in the past. Your enemies are not necessarily my enemy.
9: It was notable as the agreements were being signed in Suva that China briefed regional governments shortly before firing a long-range nuclear-capable missile with a dummy warhead into the Pacific. New Zealand says China's testing of nuclear-capable weapons into the South Pacific is at odds with peace and stability in the island's region.
6: The first Pacific woman to be awarded a Rhodes Scholarship has recently returned to Auckland from the University of Oxford with a doctorate. Dr. Katie Aimiti Maiai was conferred her PhD from Oxford last month for her research on bananas. Titled Fa'i Pacifica, Regional Agricultural Development in a Changing Pacific, 1915 to 1975, her research examines how a single crop became central to power and politics across the Pacific. The scholar comes from a family of academics. Her late grandfather, Samoan physician Papali'i Dr. Semisi Maiai, was the first Samoan doctor to graduate from the University of Otago Medical School. Despite leaving school at the age of 16 to work to support her family, Dr. Katie returned to studying, enrolling at the University of Auckland's New Start course, where she excelled, and continued to flourish, ultimately earning her a Rhodes Scholarship that took her to Oxford. I spoke with Dr. Katie and began by asking her what it was like being a doctoral candidate at the University of Oxford.
12: It's been an emotional sort of time finishing and sort of going there and being somewhere that is, you know, the architecture's different, the people are different, the values are very different, the weather's very different, you know, being actually the opposite of where your comfort zone is. It was a really, you sort of thrust out into this crazy world and sort of reflecting on that experience. And then, you know, even when I was in the Pacific for my research and sort of being in Samoa and Fiji and talking to people, it's sort of an emotional, it was never just an academic experience, you know, it was, a lot more than that.
6: Yeah, I was going to ask, did you ever find it ironic with you studying Pacific resistance in a country whose history is heavily steeped in global dominance?
12: Yeah, it's the most ironic, the ironic thing. And, you know, like I've said it quite a few times before, it's the belly of the beast, you know. When you think about colonial administrators in the Pacific or research in the Pacific, research about the Pacific that impacts the Pacific, all of the colonial administrators were trained at Oxford. You know, I was in the same colleges as some of the people that that went around the Pacific, became administrators and did some pretty terrible things. And so it was a funny sort of personal thing being there, being like, oh, I'm doing something quite the opposite. Mm. But I think when I was deciding about going and deciding about what I was going to study and sort of how I was going to handle myself there, you know, like who I was going to be there, I think I thought about it of I'm going to really work hard and study the best at the thing, you know, the thing that I'm really interested in and what the Pacific, Pacific stories on Pacific terms, and I'm going to play that game and I'm going to do it the best and really show them, you know, that it's the, I don't have to cut corners, I don't have to be any less Pacific, I don't have to think about things in a less specific way, which was sort of how I tried to make myself be up for the cup there, I suppose, was sort of going, no, this is, you know, I'll fine, you want me to do this, I'll do it, and then you have to listen to me. You know, there's no more, you can't ignore Pacific stories when you've followed the rules they've told you to follow, and it's still, you're still coming out with the same Pacific story. Which was how I tried to approach it.
6: With that approach in mind, Katie, how did that lead you into researching bananas?
12: So just before my grandfather passed away, he wrote an autobiography called The Samoan Odyssey. And in it, there was this photo of my grandmother back in Samoa holding this ginormous bunch of bananas. And my uncle was crawling around at her knees. And I asked them, I said, what's this? I've never seen this photo before. And he explained that And my grandmother, they both explained that when they went back to Samoa for my grandfather to work in the hospital there, the banana scheme was in force and he wanted to contribute to it. And so he started talking about all of these bananas and I thought, I have no idea, absolutely no idea what he was talking about. I didn't know that Samoa exported bananas to New Zealand. I didn't know that anyone could just ship off their bananas. I didn't know any of it. So I sort of kept it in the back of my head. And then as I was going through my my honours year, I started looking at New Zealand foreign affairs and the Pacific New Zealand international relations and the way that Pacific development plays out, what Pacific people want out of development, and often what Pacific people receive from the sort of global development machine. And so when I went to Oxford, I was originally going to do it in development studies, but they wouldn't let me in to the development studies program because there was no Pacific specialist. So I ended up pivoting into history.
6: Dave Rennie's New Look All Blacks held on to Pip France at the weekend. It was a tough game all the way, with the tit-for-tat scoring keeping the almost 22,000 fans at the One New Zealand Stadium on the edge of their seats. In the end, the All Blacks ran the clock down and won 34-32 as France, despite missing a number of their top players, came back time and time again to set up a nail-biting finish to the game. Our senior sports journalist, Elia Satora, was at the match and filed this report with match commentary from Sky Sport.
13: You're fucked up, Manu! Oh, yeah!
14: Crenny says it was a tough clash as he expected, and getting the win was important as they looked to round two of the new Nations Championship this weekend.
15: 2 points the difference. to 32, the All Blacks win it.
14: He applauded what Captain Adi Savea and the players were able to do, securing a first win under the new coaching team, which also includes Falongo Tana Umanga.
16: Well, we're well aware of their quality. They're good enough to take opportunities, and we probably gifted them possession in key spots. So we're going to be better there. But when it gets close and there's a couple of minutes left, our boys did a good job running down the clock. So, yeah, it's probably more relief than joy, but always nicer to build on getting better after a win.
14: Three debutants were part of the victorious performance in Xavier Numia, Fehi Finianganofo and Jamie Hanna.
15: This is better from New Zealand as Quinton Fire finds Jordy Barrett. Looks for the fullback inside, he's going to get two!
14: Finianganofo, who is of Tongan heritage, shared his thoughts of the game, saying having his family in the stands was a huge morale boost.
17: A huge step, but the boys helped me out, so yeah, just found my footing and it was good. Yeah. Couldn't believe it at first, but once I got on, yeah, couldn't stop thinking about family and how proud they would be, so yeah, just happy to represent my family.
14: The 2026 Super Rugby Pacific top try scorer says sticking to their game plan and keeping the momentum up is something they will need to work on moving forward.
17: Just to stick to what we planned. We've planned this throughout the week. You know, it's going to be close, and yeah, I think we did a great job to seal the deal. Just our physicality on defence, we thought we were lacking it, and I think we did better in the second half.
14: Flanker Peter Lakai, who scored one of the All Blacks' five tries, says they are on a learning curve, having spent just a week together before the test match.
18: You know, we scored some brilliant tries, but we also let in a few soft ones as well. So just like I said, it's just polishing. We've been together for a week, so I guess it's just building combinations, and we'll take our learnings from this week and hopefully apply them next week.
14: The All Blacks will take on Italy in Wellington this week, while in other matches, Australia hosts France, Japan takes on Ireland, Fiji squares off against England, South Africa meets Scotland, and Argentina battles Wales.
6: That's Pacific Waves for today. 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
0: Malo, Susanna. Earlier tonight, we played Blue Smoke by Pixie Williams and the Ruru Karaitiana Quartet, which came in at number 83 on RNZ's Waiata 100. Well, we have another one now coming in at number 90 is You Ought to Be in Love by Dave Dobbin, released in 1986, part of the soundtrack to Foot Rock Flats, The Dog's Tale. The song was written by Dave Dobbin, went on to become one of his most celebrated tracks. It reached number 2 on the New Zealand Singles Chart, won the 1987 APRA Silver Scroll, as well as Best Single at the Aotearoa Music Awards. The recording also features the R&B and reggae group Arija, with backing vocals from Betty Ann, helping give the song its distinctive sound. Here it is, number 90 on the Waiata 100, You Ought to Be in Love by Dave Dobbin.

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1: RNZ News at 10 o'clock. Paul Marie, good evening. I'm Mark Leishman. China's firing of a nuclear-capable missile into the Pacific has alarmed New Zealand, Australia and Japan. The PLA Navy nuclear-powered submarine launched a dummy warhead missile earlier today. Here's our political reporter Lillian Hanley.
2: Winston Peters says the government was informed earlier today of China's plans, and it appears China carried out the test within hours of informing them. He says the launch is not consistent with regional stability and peace in the South Pacific. He's also concerned it seemed to be a recurring pattern by China after it also conducted test firing of an intercontinental ballistic missile in 2024. It comes after the signing of a new defence alliance today between Australia and Fiji, described as a mutual defence treaty by Australian ministers. The Australian had reported the test appeared to be in retaliation to the Ocean of Peace alliance. The Chinese embassy has been approached for comment.
1: Australian Foreign Minister Penny Wong called it destabilising and in the context of a rapid military build-up by China. Mark Douglas, an analyst for Starboard Maritime Intelligence, a New Zealand ship tracking company, believes the test had been planned long in advance. The company's published images showing that China currently has a number of satellite tracking vessels in the Pacific region, vessels which would be used to monitor a test ballistic missile launch. But Mr. Douglas says the timing of the launch was interesting, to say the least. Marlborough's emergency management is preparing for the worst after Met Service upgraded a heavy rain warning to the highest level. The warning is in place for Marlborough and Canterbury between Ward and Hanmer Springs and southeast of the Awatere Valley, including the Kaikoura Range, and it's until 3 a.m. on Wednesday morning. Incident controller Matt Kerr says it's the first time an area of Marlborough has been subject to a red-level rain warning.
3: What we have been working towards is essentially a public information campaign, making the public aware of the risks that can arise from heavy rainfall, particularly in relation to State Highway 1 and rural areas, things like stream crossings, creek crossings, roads where there might be a fording point, that sort of thing.
1: Matt Kerr is urging people not to take unnecessary risks such as driving through floodwaters. An Oamaru resident says she got stuck trying to save her sister's children from flooding. Raylene Mulligan says the council should have declared a state of emergency hours earlier.
4: And the reason I'm angry at our ridiculous council is that she has a blind son, another one in a wheelchair, and so a bit of warning, I could have got them out.
1: Raylene Mulligan says in 50 years in the area, she's never seen flooding this bad. Another woman in Oamaru found water gushing into her grandchildren's bedroom this morning. Sonia Riggs says the water came in so quickly.
5: It was just absolutely pouring down. My son was up till midnight because he was worried, and it was absolutely fine. And then an hour later, it's a foot deep. It's the kid, you know, the kids are just distraught. You know, it's scary.
1: Responding to criticism from locals, Waitaki's mayor says the district council will need to examine the way it communicates and whether it responded properly to heavy rain warnings. Mayor Mel Tavendale says the region's infrastructure isn't set up for the level of rain that came in the early morning.
6: There is a learning from that for us, I think, and we need to keep working with our community to make sure we are better prepared in the future.
1: Mel Tavendale says the council had prepared for the rain by clearing drains, and staff were working throughout the night to monitor the situation. The Nurses Union says despite the health agency's winter plan, hospitals are still overwhelmed by demand. Te Whatu Ora has added more beds in hospitals around the country than it initially thought necessary to combat a surge in winter illness. Nurses Organisation President Anne Daniels says the beds are desperately needed.
7: Standing room only and sometimes running out of seats and wait rooms in the emergency department is becoming the norm right now.
1: Anne Daniels says wait times are putting some people off coming in. Health NZ says its emergency departments are performing better than the last few winters, but admits they're still under the pump. Chief Executive Dr. Dale Brambley says it's doing what it can to bring waiting times under 6 hours. He says 3/4 of emergency patients were seen within 6 hours last month. That's up from 2/3 in June 2024. Dr. Brambley says the number of full-time staff in emergency departments has risen by 900 people in the last 4 years. Huge crowds are lining the streets of the Iranian capital Tehran for the funeral procession of the late Supreme Leader Ayatollah Ali Khamenei. The BBC's Lise Doucette is there.
8: There's this main route which stretches right through the heart of this city. It is absolutely packed with crowds, the most loyal, the most religious. And this is, these scenes are very emotional and they're fueled by emotions of grief as well as of anger. So the funeral cortege carrying not just the coffin of the late Ayatollah Ali Khamenei, 86 years old, but also 4 members of his family. And it is inching its way through this city. And at the end of this funeral procession will be historic Azadi Square with its tower, and there'll be speeches there as well.
1: The Prime Minister says Winston Peters is playing anti-immigration politics over the India free trade deal. The Foreign Minister and New Zealand First leader has accused National of covertly making changes that would discriminate against Indians migrating to New Zealand, restricting them more people from other countries. Christopher Luxon says Winston Peters is wrong.
9: I get what he's trying to do, and I understand he doesn't like the Indian FTA. But, you know, on the one hand, we said, you know, a few weeks back, I've got way too many Indians coming into the country, and now we're saying we haven't got enough. So it's pretty confusing what his position actually is.
1: Christopher Luxon says every free trade deal has different immigration settings. It's 7 minutes past 10. The Green Party would ban bottom trawling and lower the nitrate limit for drinking water under its Rivers and Oceans policy package. The policy program also includes proposals to strengthen wastewater discharge rules and legally protect 30% of New Zealand's moana. Co-leader Marama Davidson says it's madness that up to 100,000 people become sick from unsafe drinking water every year and that popular swim spots are closed every summer. She says clean, healthy water is a human right. An alcohol researcher says middle-aged New Zealanders get the gold medal for hazardous drinking when compared with 8 similar countries. Massey University Professor Andy Towers says the country's safe drinking guidelines need to be updated from the current 15 standard drinks for men a week and 10 for women. He says those aged over 50 are more likely to drink hazardously than the same age group in countries including the US, England, South Africa and China. Professor Towers says that cohort was more likely to drink on more days a week and were more likely to drink much more on a single occasion. A caregiver at a residential care facility has been jailed for more than a decade after raping an elderly woman and sexually assaulting another. The suppression order has now been lifted, allowing RNZ to reveal that Nidushan Vitaranja was found guilty early this year of rape and 2 charges of unlawful sexual connection. The name of the care facility he worked at has been granted permission, name suppression. Vitaranja was sentenced by Judge Jane Farish in the Christchurch District Court in May. Around 850 households are without power in central Christchurch. Orion is investigating the blackout in the city centre, Merivale and St Albans. It hopes to restore electricity this hour. ASB economists say the worst may be almost over for the New Zealand economy. They say falling oil prices are helping to improve the outlook and reduce the risk that the country is in for another prolonged inflation shock. ASB's chief economist Nick Tuffley says there were signs from the end of last year that the economy was getting back on track right up until the war broke out in the Middle East.
10: And now that the key disruption part looks like it's relatively short-lived, and we do see that people will start getting back to normal and making decisions and getting on with life as usual.
1: Nick Tuffley doesn't expect the official cash rate to be increased this week. Two critical minerals projects on the West Coast are getting up to $50 million from the government to construct processing facilities. The Westland Mineral Sands project near Westport will receive $30 million and Taiko Critical Minerals in Barrytown will get up to $20 million. The Resources Minister Shane Jones says the money will come from the Regional Infrastructure Fund.
11: The funding is designed to expand the footprint of mining critical minerals in New Zealand so we can provide more critical minerals to the markets of the world.
1: Shane Jones says the project will generate about 170 jobs. Britain says its aircraft carrier in the Norwegian Sea has been repeatedly approached by a Russian patrol aircraft before being escorted away by Royal Navy fighter jets. The incident, which Britain called unsafe and unprofessional, comes ahead of a NATO meeting in Ankara starting on Wednesday. It says the Russian Bear F maritime patrol aircraft passed at low altitude and unnecessarily close to HMS Prince of Wales 4 days ago. The aircraft reportedly dropped a large number of sonobuoys near the carrier. These are devices used to detect and track submarines. Germany's federal government is considering withholding classified information from ministers in any state administration should it include the far-right AfD party. The defence minister said he would be uncomfortable handing over sensitive data given the party's close relationship with Russia. Polls suggest the AfD could win an absolute majority in a state election for the first time in September. The AfD

0: Settlement, heroism, aviation, economy, love of Jerusalem. The new home will ensure that the legacy of generations will be remembered for generations.
1: Palestinians want all three territories for a future state, and the UN and much of the international community consider them to be illegally occupied by Israel. A new charity aims to provide support and advocacy for people with eating disorders. Journeyed is the first New Zealand charity to directly target individuals with eating disorders, and founder Meg Vardy says it will fill significant gaps in the advocacy space.
2: Because there's been no charity, there's also been no voice for all of the places where we need advocacy, eating disorder advocacy. So I'm thinking about GLP-1s coming on the market and changes in our health star ratings. There's been no one to kind of to push the eating disorder perspective in these areas.
1: Meg Vardy says Journeyed plans to build a one-on-one support network. The Human Rights Commission is reaffirming its commitment to religious freedom at a time when it says more faith communities are coming under attack. The Race Relations Commissioner, Melissa Darby, says today it's releasing an updated statement on religious diversity. She says its first update in nearly 7 years is timely given recent race-based attacks online and in person.
3: A number of communities have written to me with concern for their safety in quite real terms, whether that's coming from online rhetoric or whether that's coming from quite overt public displays.
1: Melissa Darby says faith remains integral to a large proportion of New Zealanders. The man behind Matariki says he wants to make sure all people who call Aotearoa home can see themselves in the holiday. The theme for this year's public holiday is Matariki for Everyone. Professor Rangi Matamua says there is no right or wrong way to celebrate.
4: There are no Matariki police. There's no one coming around to tell you this is how you do it and this is how you don't do it. There are three elements to Matariki. It's about remembering those who are no longer with us, and we celebrate their impact upon our lives. We celebrate who we are today with feasting and merriment, and then we look to the future.
1: Rangi Matamua says research from 2023 shows two-thirds of the country do something to celebrate it. And a central Auckland iwi is expecting its biggest crowd ever as its annual Matariki ceremonies. Ngāti Whātua Ōrākē will host the National Hautapu Ceremony at Bastion Point on their Matariki public holiday on Friday. A spokesperson, Kingi Makaore, says this is the first time the national ceremony will be open to the general public.
5: Since we've started our Hautapu ceremonies, it's been a steady increase in numbers. So I think at our max we've had 3,000, and so we've been asked to plan for a little bit over 3,000.
1: Kingi Makaore says the revival of Matariki traditions has gone hand in hand with an increased appetite for te reo and connection with Māori culture. A stray dog secured a job at Christchurch Airport after he was found living on the street. Noah, the German short-haired pointer, was picked up by Christchurch Animal Management in September last year. Support officer Lionel Bridger says nobody came forward to collect him, until biosecurity saw his potential.
6: We got a complaint of a wandering dog. We then tried to locate his owners, didn't hear anything from anyone. Got a call from MPI, and they wanted to come in and undertake an assessment. And it went fantastic. They essentially adopted him from us.
1: And that's the news.
7: The Waiata 100 is underway all this week as we lead up to Matariki. Join Phil O'Brien from 8am on Friday for the Waiata warm-up as we recap and build up to the top 50 from 10am with Cara Rickard. The Waiata 100. Matariki hitting a waka for everyone. RNZ National. 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
1: And we're back with Susanna Leotawa shortly with the detail on the way. But don't forget, of course, we have this upgraded heavy rain warning. It's a red warning in place for Marlborough and Canterbury between Ward and Hanmer Springs and southeast of the Awatea.

0: Tere Valley, including the Kaikoura Range. It's until 3 a.m. on Wednesday morning, so just be aware of that. Now to the short forecast, and the forecast is until midnight Tuesday. For North and Auckland, Coromandel and Bay of Plenty, showers with some heavy falls and thundery falls as well, even hail. Auckland mainly fine this evening, apart from isolated showers. For Gisborne and Hawke's Bay, rain possibly heavy, easing to isolated showers. This is overnight. For Waikato to Whanganui, including the Central High Country, isolated showers clearing to fine through this evening, with showers returning to Waikato tomorrow. Manawatu to Wellington and Wairarapa, periods of rain, especially in Wairarapa tomorrow, with some heavy falls. For Nelson, Marlborough and Canterbury, periods of heavy rain, especially for Marlborough. Lees in Canterbury tomorrow, with snow possible above 800 metres in southern Canterbury until tomorrow. For Buller to Fiordland, scattered rain in Buller. It will be mainly fine elsewhere with severe gale southeasterlies in exposed valleys. Otago and Southland mostly cloudy with drizzle about eastern Otago, and for the Chatham Islands partly cloudy. 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
2: Kia ora koutou, ko Susanna Leiatawa with you until midnight. Good news for parts of Christchurch that have been impacted by a power outage. Orion is reporting that just under 100 homes and properties are still affected in Christchurch City, Merivale and St Albans. Many of those properties have had their power restored, so just under 100 now waiting for that restoration. It's estimated to be reconnected just after 11 tonight, and only a handful now of properties, Bankside, Dunsandor, Rakaia and Southbridge, so less than 10 properties still without power, and it is estimated to be restored for you before midnight. 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
3: A warning, this podcast mentions suicide. Hi, I'm Amanda Gillies, and today on The Detail, the government has rolled out new legislation for disability support services. The problem is, the bill isn't getting much support, with opponents outraged.
4: What scares me about this piece of legislation is how authoritarian it is. It completely removes people's rights. I don't think Trump would have even come up with this particular bill. That is how bad it is.
3: Furious protesters gathered outside Parliament late last week and handed the government a petition with more than 16,000 signatures, all against the new Disability Services Support Bill.
5: This is a terrible bill. Firstly, it is lazy, and people are frightened by this bill. Shame.
3: The government argues that the new legislation will make it easier for people to understand what support is available, who qualifies, and how decisions are made.
6: But the new bill will also make it clear the Crown is not the employer of family carers, overturning a landmark Supreme Court decision which ruled otherwise last year.
7: There would be very few people out there that would accept that MSD should be the employer of a family member in a family home for an adult disabled child.
8: It's gone before the Supreme Court of New Zealand, the highest court in the land. Five judges unanimously said that it was wrong not to look after caregivers and to see them as employees. I don't understand how she would even think like that.
4: Fury probably is the overriding sentiment at the moment.
3: That last voice there belongs to Jane Carrigan, who has long worked as an advocate in the disability sector. She joins me today to explain why she's so anti the bill.
9: it's Trumpian-like because this is what Trump does. He doesn't like something, so he moves to legally override it, and that's simply what they're doing. It's got nothing to do with consultation. It's got nothing to do with fairness, equity, transparency, or any of the myriad of other flash words I'm hearing coming from the minister. It's got everything to do with trying to shut down people and doing it in the cruelest and perverse way and in a manner which will benefit nobody.
3: We will hear more from Jane in a moment, including her role in a landmark disability court ruling. But first, RNZ's national health correspondent, Kate Green. Now, she's covered all aspects of the story and has all the details about the bill.
10: This bill aims to set a formal framework for funding. Obviously, disability funding over the past little while has been quite fragmented for families to navigate. It's come through Ministry of Health, it's come through MSD. There's a lot of different areas where people are having to go and forms to fill out, and it's confusing and it's time consuming. So this bill, first of all, aims to change that and make it simpler and give people a really clear idea of what they're entitled to and how to get it. It also potentially, in the reading of it as it's currently written, puts more of the onus on families rather than the government, which is why it's got people so concerned. Minister Louise Upston has said that's not the intent, but that is what people with disabilities and their advocates are worried about.
3: So talk us through that. What exactly is the worry? Why are they so up in arms on this? Because they do seem genuinely upset about this.
10: They are. They're really upset and they're really worried. And it's mostly due to the fact that so many people have battled for years, in some cases, to get this kind of support, or to get a minimal level of support in some cases, not even what people consider adequate support. The bill also does something separate, which is to prevent people seeking a ruling in court. There was quite a landmark case late last year which basically set the precedent that people who are family carers are employees of the government. And the reasoning for that was, in a very brief nutshell, because they are doing work that the government would otherwise have to do. So they are caring for either their kids or a family member with a disability so that the health system doesn't have to. And so this case, had it confirmed in the Supreme Court that they were entitled to things like sick leave, holiday pay, minimum wage, all of those protections that come with being an employee. And this bill basically stops every case that is underway. There's something like 40 more cases that popped up after that landmark decision. So it puts a halt to those as well. So in general, people are really concerned that it places too much of a burden on families rather than maintaining that support from the government. And a lot of people, I think, are a bit put out that it's swooping in and sort of taking that chance away to get compensation or recognition in court.
3: Jane Carrigan was intimately involved in getting that Supreme Court win in December last year.
9: If I can give you a snippet of history, in 2014 I started helping a mum who, under the funded family care policy, had been allocated 11 hours for her 24/7 hour son. And when I first started helping that mum, it was like, oh, there's clearly some sort of miscommunication gone here that obviously was not intended. But anyway, took me a year to fully appreciate was that the system was absolutely working studiously against families getting the funding under the funded family care program, which had come into place in 2013, in answer to one of the Court of Appeal decisions. So when I sat down with her, I said, well, look, we've got two routes. We can go a judicial review, which would allow the government to reconsider the policy and correct it, and that would be to everyone's benefit, or we could go down the tawdry road of an employment relations argument because you are providing the disability support services for your son that the Crown is responsible for, so we could argue that you're an employee of the Crown. Anyway, we both were quite happy to go down the judicial review because for both of us we wanted to see an outcome that benefited everyone. That process took us 3.5 years. We won in the Court of Appeal and the Crown turned around and completely ignored it. They'll say, oh, they picked up and they tweaked here and there, but they, in effect and in practice, they completely ignored it.
3: That was 2018. That same year, Jane met another caregiving parent in the same position. Now, they applied to the Crown for 40 hours a week of paid work.
9: They offered her 15 hours, and it took over a year of appeals through three appeal processes to get them up to 22 hours. She was better off staying on the supported living payment that family carers can get if they jump through enough hoops. So she refused the 22 hours, and as a result of the Crown ignoring the judicial review and the Court of Appeal decision in that, which read very strongly in terms of telling the government off for stuffing these families around, I decided to lodge in the Employment Relations Authority. They quickly moved us into the Employment Relations Court, and that was in 2019, and it took 6 years to get us to the Supreme Court. And the Supreme Court, all five judges of the Supreme Court, accepted that the work that mother was doing was disability support services, which made her an employee of the Crown.
3: It was a landmark win, a huge moment for them. Jane insists she wasn't trying to meddle with the disability policy, which she described as opaque, technical and tricky. She just wanted the parents to get the help and the support they deserved.
9: I'll be quite frank. Neither Miss Fleming or Mr. Humphreys are particularly keen on being a government employee. But the reality is they have to be recognised for the work they're doing, because that is what they're doing. They're doing work. They're providing disability support services. And that has a statutory framework which sets out what disability support services is. And that is what they are doing. The government for over 20 years have been technical and tricky and tried to circumvent all of this by being smart-ass, quite frankly, around how they create their policy. And the Supreme Court has just said what anyone would say if they understood the facts, and that is, no, you can't do that. These people are doing work. You are benefiting from the work they are doing for nothing. The New Zealand Carers had economists do a review in 2017, and they estimated that carers were providing, in 2017, $17 billion of so-called voluntary work that the Crown was benefiting from and which people were not getting paid for. So while we talk about the open market and all of these sort of flash economic terminologies, et cetera, et cetera, the bottom line is we're a community that saves a buck off the back of exploiting individuals, and in this case, family carers, caring after very high needs people with a disability, primarily and mostly those with an intellectual disability. There is a smaller cohort, absolutely, who have health and physical disabilities. They're just completely isolated to the community. We don't know many of them because we don't have a system anymore that supports people. You have a baby born who will spend their first 6 months in NICU, and then that family gets discharged and no one follows them up. No one offers them supports. They might see a Plunkett nurse every now and then, but they don't understand the disability system, because we have a system that you can't understand. It's been created to make it so difficult for people. They don't go near it. They don't understand where they can find it, and no one is offering them the support.
3: Now, the government says the new bill will improve consistency, fairness, transparency and sustainability in disability support while clarifying funding, assessments and the role of family carers. Here is Minister Louise Upston in a pre-recorded video promoting the bill, which she says was formed after consultation with the disability community.
11: The community have made it clear to us that they want the freedom to make their own decisions on what supports they need. And we've taken that feedback on board. People will have more choice and control about how they use their flexible funding. People will have a personalised support plan, setting out the intent of their funding, and they will need to keep their spending within a budget.
3: That was last year. This is the Minister last month, after acknowledging the care of carers is currently insufficient.
11: I have asked officials to start work on a broader carer support package, which is clearly well overdue. We'll be consulting with the sector.
9: Look, call me naive and stupid, but there is a tiny little part of me that I hope Louise Upston is heading down the road she has said she would from day one, and that is to create a package for family carers. It's not just about slinging money at people, Amanda. It's about providing the support systems. Once upon a time, we had day programs. That was shut down because our disabled elites decided we couldn't have those workshop mentality where people weren't being paid the minimum wage. These places for these people was their social defined them socially. And when those places shut down, those people just went back into the family homes and we have not seen them since. So we don't have day programs. We don't have safe support. We don't have service providers. I worked for the IHC for many years and I know they have, I'm going to say, been through a dark spot that lasted for about 25 years. I know they are under new senior management and I know they are really trying to return back to our glory days. You know, I talk about the Ministry of Disabled People, quite frankly, as a sheltered workshop itself. It's a great big bureaucracy that sits there. We don't see them doing anything for anyone other than themselves. We get lots and lots and lots of rhetoric, but we get the reality for people living out here in the real world is very, very bleak. So I want to think that Louise Upston is doing the right thing and that she will be creating a package. You don't have to have an employment relationship, but that's precisely how they've created all their funding mechanisms, had to be wheedled through an employment relationship that made intellectually disabled people the employers of their parents. It's ridiculous. You know, my oldest parents have been 90 and 101 for their son. Oh. You know, I mean, that is just... But that is the environment we are shipping into. I'm entering my dotage and I'm still looking after kids that I was looking after when they were 15, except for now I'm advocating for those kids to keep them out of rest homes because our disability support system, the minute they start to become more difficult to care for in their residential homes, they dump them into rest homes. There's neither fear on the people who live in those aged care facilities nor on an intellectual disabled person putting them into aged care because they are completely different cohorts. The staff in aged care are not trained or do not understand how to work with people with an intellectual disability. So everything around our support mechanisms for any demographic regarding care and support in New Zealand is brought down to the baseline of, well, what's the cheapest we can get away with providing what we have to provide? And we have to shift away from that mentality. We used to, and we have to move away from it again.
3: Jane was at the protest outside Parliament last Thursday, joining about 50 others from all over the country who are against the bill.
12: My sense is 70% of caregivers are experiencing burnout. Taking away their pay is the opposite of a solution.
13: I read the bill and it's atrocious. They can't pass off their fiscal irresponsibility and incompetence on us.
14: Fight for
15: Our future.
3: About an hour after the protest finished, the Labour Party put out a press release to say if voted in November, it will repeal the bill, replacing it with, and I will quote this, legislation developed alongside disabled people that protects their rights, independence and choice. Right now, the government is acting quickly. Here's health correspondent Kate Green again.
10: So that's another thing that's really worried people is the speed at which this is going through. I had to do a little bit of digging around to find out what the exact process is for setting a timeline for this. So at this point, they are, I understand, still hearing submissions in select committee. There was a quite short process for actually submitting your written submissions. It was 3 weeks. I mean, some bills have months. And people in the disability community were saying, hey, we've already got access problems. It would be really nice if we had a bit more time, as well as the fact that imagine you're a mum with a kid with a disability. You already run off your feet. You're already probably dealing with a bunch of stuff and paperwork. And sitting down and having to do this admin was a big ask. So that's the first thing that worried people about that time frame. And the other thing was that the select committee hearings are only in Wellington, so they're less accessible for people around the country. Travel can be difficult, especially if you're caring for someone. And most submitters only get 5 minutes each, maybe 10 if you're a bigger organisation. So there's a big feeling that people aren't getting time to be heard.
3: And you've done stories on this, and you did a great story in the past few days talking to a family. Talk me through that and how this impacts them.
10: Yeah, that was a really hard conversation, I think, but one that was necessary. And Victoria Coleman, who is the mother who we talked for stories before, and she called me one day and she said, hey, I am really worried. I want to tell people how bad it is when you aren't supported. And you'll know, you know, even any journalist kind of has to weigh up, you know, why are we telling this story? Obviously, it can be a compelling story and people, you know, might enjoy knowing, but what's the reason behind that? And that was a big consideration when I was talking to Victoria, but she reached a really low point where she was considering suicide. She needed support from, you know, round the clock sort of basically suicide watch from her husband, her mother, her elderly mother, all while still caring for her son, Levi. And it was such an interesting response from people that I got, you know, other people that are in a similar position were emailing me and saying, thank you for telling that. And the thanks goes entirely to Victoria for telling that story. But it's, yeah, the reality of it is not something that you can understand until you do it, I think. And so to tell that was really important. I know that we think about full-time jobs as being 40 hours a week, and it's really every hour of every day for these carers. And it's, you're also emotionally tied to the role, right? I mean, if you're looking after a family member, you carry that worry. You can't leave your job at work. And, you know, some of them have pointed out that when they get this money to compensate, I suppose, them for the lack of time they spend it at another job, that money just goes back into the care. I mean, it's not like it's pay that gets kept by that carer. It often gets reinvested into therapies, into equipment for the house. I mean, it does become all-consuming, and to have even just a few hours of a week with a paid carer to give you a bit of time off, I think, is huge for carers.
3: And how is the government responding to this? Are they surprised by how much backlash there has been? You know, will they make any changes, do you think?
10: That's a good question. Minister Louise Upston has said in numerous statements that the bill is not going to change eligibility and access settings as they currently are for people. People maybe in the disability community don't trust the process. They don't trust that the government won't whip the rug out from under them. But that is the understanding, I suppose, among ministers and amongst MPs in the Select Committee. I also spoke to ACT's Laura McClure recently. There was a comment made by her colleague, actually, Todd Stevenson, in the House, which some people in the disability community emailed me or contacted me and said, hey, that was weird. Can you look into that? And it was basically Todd Stevenson saying he congratulated Minister Upston for getting the trust of the disability community. And so the community sort of going, hang on, she doesn't have our trust. What are you talking about? So I asked ACT about that, and they said they were referring to some previous consultation and roadshows that has been done by the government, not specifically this bill. So a bit of a walk back there. But Laura McClure also said, you know, as someone who sat on the Select Committee and listened to those submissions, she has sought assurances that that's not the intent of the bill to remove family support. But she does understand why people are frightened. You know, it's written confusingly, let's say. So I don't have any idea whether it's going to be changed, but by the sounds of it, even other MPs are noticing that it's maybe poorly worded.
3: So at its core, this is a debate over whether the government is protecting the future of disability support or cutting back support for disabled New Zealanders. And every week it seems more and more Kiwis are taking a side.
10: Last week there was a joint statement put out by 8 of the national disability organisations, and I see that in the past couple of days, Multiple Sclerosis New Zealand has also put out a statement. So it's not limited just to individual carers or people with disabilities. You know, these big organisations representing hundreds of thousands of people are coming out and saying this bill can't go through as it is. It's unclear. It's potentially opening the door for this burden to be placed on families. And I think that really speaks a lot to the fact that the concern is it's shared by almost the entire community. Most of the submissions we're hearing were negative, and I wonder what they'll do from here. It seems everyone's calling for a halt or a rewrite.
3: That's it for today. The Detail is a newsroom production supported by RNZ and New Zealand On Air. Thank you to Kate Green and Jane Carrigan. This episode was produced by Gwen McClure and engineered by Phil Binge. I'm Amanda Gillies. Matua.
2: Thank you, Amanda. The detail is back again tomorrow. It is coming up to 18 minutes to 11.
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2: Well, over the weekend, Paul McCartney reportedly performed the Beatles hit I Want to Hold Your Hand for the first time live since 1964. Why? For Taylor Swift and Travis Kelce's Madison Square Garden wedding, of course.

Time now for episode 9 of Malcolm and Juliet by Bernard Beckett. Malcolm's asked his best friend Juliet to have sex with him. She's agreed, but for a price.

0: Malcolm's excited half had been at war with his terrified half ever since he'd put down the phone. And by the time Juliet arrived, he had settled on being terrified of his excitement, and in turn, letting the terror excite him all the more. He didn't know where to look when she walked into the room. The camera was set up so as to capture the whole bed, and he had draped a towel over the mirror. The curtains were pulled tightly shut. On the clothing front, he'd gone for a casual look, T-shirt and cargo pants, and his favourite boxer shorts, fresh on. He lay across the bed, feet dangling off the end, head up and supported by his arm. Next to his elbow sat $5 $20 notes. "Hi." The word rushed out of his mouth, only to be tripped by his tongue and fall awkwardly to the floor. He was relieved to see Juliet had also decided against dressing up, just jeans and a large loose jacket-type thing which she always wore. Here's the money. He sat up and handed her the notes, and as their fingers touched, a small electric charge stood the hairs on the back of his neck on end. Oh, right. Thanks. It was easy to see the money made Juliet feel uncomfortable. That was good. It made things even. You're a little bit late. It isn't very professional. It was meant to be a joke, but Malcolm watched it burn up and crash to the floor. Tonight, nothing would be easy. Juliet sat herself on the end of the bed. The room was thick with sex and money, making it hard to breathe. "Well, then," said Juliet, looking at her watch, "I guess we should make a start." "Could we talk a bit first?" Malcolm asked. "Oh, I suppose so. You're the customer, after all. What should we talk about?" "I'm not sure. What do people usually talk about before sex?" "I think they mostly tell each other lies." Malcolm lay back down and Juliet eased along the bed so she was sitting close to his stomach. When he looked up to her face, he was confronted by the rise of her chest only centimetres above him. "You could tell me how much you like me, for instance." "But I do." "Well done. Tell me why." "Because you're not like the other girls." Malcolm relaxed a little. "And you're my friend, aren't you?" "How am I doing?" "Not bad, for a beginner." "What should I say next?" "Tell me why I should have sex with you." "I paid you, remember?" "Not very romantic." "I'm sorry. I knew I'd be no good at this." Malcolm got up from the bed. "I think I've changed my mind." "Don't be silly. Come back here." Juliet took off her jacket. Beneath it, she was wearing a small black top with thin straps, and Malcolm was fairly certain no bra. His mouth went dry. He could feel his face burning up. Should I take my clothes off?" "Not yet." Juliet spoke gently, as if she could sense his rising panic. "Come here." She held out her arm, and he lay down beside her, slowly letting his body settle against hers. He was aware of every point of contact, the sweat building on his inside leg where it rested against her thigh, the flattening of her breasts against him, the heavy warmth of her breath, and his impossibly anxious erection. "Kiss me," Juliet told him. He opened his mouth and felt her lips touch his, colder than he'd expected, just lightly. He felt the end of her tongue flick against his, then disappear. It was all so thrilling that for a few glorious seconds, nothing else in the world mattered. Nothing that had been, nothing that could follow. There was only the now, the present, building upon itself, spiraling upwards in a teetering tower of yes and please. Juliet's hand moved down his back, then to his buttocks, steadily on with careful purpose, to the place where hundreds of thousands of years of genetic inevitability awaited them. Malcolm was 7 again, the first time he ever rode a bike. sailing down the driveway, perfectly excited, hopelessly unprepared. Juliet's hand brushed the front of his trousers. The bike slid out beneath him, and in the panic of realization, he fell off the bed. "Oh, shit," he announced into the cruel silence of time starting back up, his elbow bruised, his pride severely grazed. "What is it?"
1: "What do you think?"
0: "Oh,
1: even I know that was too early."
0: Silence again as Malcolm, soggy and broken, walked to the camera and turned off the power. He was glad he hadn't had the nerve to put a tape in. Juliet stood and smiled the sort of sympathetic smile only the truly hopeless ever see. "Oh, well," she said, "I don't suppose it would be right for me to keep this." Juliet handed Malcolm back the $100. Malcolm could feel the bulge of the tightly folded $100 in his pocket the next day at school. The gloom of failure covered him all morning. It wasn't the sort of morning that needed another disaster. It was bad enough just to pass Charlotte in the corridor, see her smile, and know just how impassable the lands between them really were. And it didn't need the help of the principal, Mr. Ramsey, who called Malcolm to his office in the middle of spell three. Mr. Ramsey was an oddly proportioned man who Malcolm didn't much like. His eyes were tiny, his nose on the large side, and his teeth were crooked. In fact, there was no single part of him that could be called normal, and some days this made Malcolm feel sorry for him. Today, though, Malcolm was far too busy feeling sorry for himself.
2: "Malcolm, please, have a seat."
0: Mr. Ramsey smiled his wonky smile, and his eyes screwed up even smaller, two dark dots beneath the foliage.
2: "So, how's this year's science fair project going?"
1: "All right, thank you."
2: "You know, we have high hopes for you this year, Malcolm."
1: "I have high hopes for myself too, sir."
0: Mr. Ramsey fixed Malcolm with his famous, "I've been straight with you, now you be straight with me," stare.
2: "So tell me, Malcolm, it's not true, is it, this rumour I've been hearing?"
1: "What rumour, sir?"
2: "About your science fair entry. They're saying you're doing a study of teenage sex."
1: "That's not correct now, is it?"
0: And the principal's face told Malcolm there was only one acceptable answer, and Malcolm's mood told him not to give it.
1: "Oh, no. I've tried to be far broader than that. I'm more interested in sex in general. Actually, it's good you raised this, because I was rather hoping I could interview you, if you don't mind."
0: Mr. Ramsey, the bully, rose in his chair, his face contorted with venomous rage. "Of course I mind," he spluttered. Any other day, Malcolm might have read the signs and beaten a tactical retreat. But Malcolm wasn't in the mood for humouring bullies.
1: "Honestly, sir, you really could be quite helpful. For example, I am in part interested in the nature of the male orgasm. If you were to imagine a simple scale where one is a satisfying sneeze and 10 is the greatest moment of your life, where would your average orgasm lie?"
0: "Malcolm!" Mr. Ramsey was shouting now, when the stationery in front of him grew damp with spit. "I am warning you. This sort of filth may find favour amongst your grubby peers, but it is not appropriate in my office, nor indeed in my school's entry in the National Science Fair."
1: "I'm sorry, sir," the still-seated Malcolm calmly replied, "but I have to disagree."
0: "Malcolm!" Mr. Ramsey advanced another step. Malcolm did not flinch. "Sex is all around us, sir. Everybody is fascinated by it." "I most certainly am not," Mr. Ramsey assured him, "and neither is my school. All science fair entries come through me for approval, Malcolm, and I will not be approving yours. End of discussion."
3: It was a heavy blow to an already staggering spirit, and Malcolm crumpled.
1: Then I will find a school that better appreciates my talents, he blurted. And I'm having my video monitor back. You can forget about the work you wanted for the open evening. Don't be so childish when in Rome. The entry is out. That's my final word. Now leave before you make things worse.
0: Malcolm did as he was told. He was shaking and close to tears and needed to be alone. He found the toilets deserted and chose the only cubicle with a functioning lock. Just yesterday, two competing dreams had fought for space inside his heart, winning the science fair and winning Charlotte. Now he was reduced to that saddest of all things, a man without hope. Through the blur of his tears, he focused on the single piece of graffiti in front of him. I love you, Brian. K.
1: Lucky bitch. Malcolm sniffed. At least you've still got your dreams.

Episode 9 of Malcolm and Juliet by Bernard Beckett, read by Stephen Lovett, and we'll have episode 10 tomorrow. Here's a little piece of history. Boston's More Than a Feeling is turning 50 years old this year.

Radio New Zealand Pacific is now closing on this frequency. Please retune to 7245 kHz in the 41 metre band. Once again, retune now to 7245 kHz in the 41 metre band.

0: RNZ Pacific News, Talo Falava, I'm Johnny Blades. New Zealand has expressed deep concern over China's testing of nuclear-capable weapons into the South Pacific. China reportedly briefed regional governments on Monday of its intention to fire a nuclear-capable missile with a dummy warhead shortly before conducting the test. New Zealand's Minister of Foreign Affairs, Winston Peters, says his country considers this an unwelcome and concerning development. He says Pacific Island countries have no interest in China using the South Pacific as a testing site for missile capability. The missile was reportedly fired into the South Pacific nuclear free zone established by the Treaty of Rarotonga. Mr. Peters says China's action goes against the object and intent of that treaty. Fiji's Prime Minister says the two agreements he signed on Monday with his Australian counterpart in Suva signal a new era of strategic partnership between their two countries. Sitiveni Dambuka and Anthony Albanese signed the Vuvale Union Treaty and the Ocean of Peace Alliance in Suva. In a statement, Mr. Albanese said these treaties represented one of the most significant endeavours Australia has undertaken with any country. Mr. Rambuka, meanwhile, says they mark an elevation of the bilateral relationship.
1: These instruments formalise a comprehensive and enduring framework anchored on three central pillars: deeper security cooperation, enhanced economic integration and resilience, and strengthened people-to-people connection.
0: Meanwhile, Mr. Albanese says the Ocean of Peace Alliance has mutual defence obligations between the two countries. Mr. Albanese says the significance of the agreements cannot be underestimated.
2: The Ocean of Peace Alliance introduces a mutual defence obligation, and there's no higher obligation than to come to each other's aid at a time of need. The Fiji Australia-Vuvale Union is a comprehensive treaty that sets out ambitious commitments across the breadth of our bilateral relationship.
0: In the Northern Marianas, officials are receiving reports of significant damage to Rota as Super Typhoon Barbie crossed the island. Rota's Mayor Aubrey Hookog says island-wide utility outages were expected. Tiana Haxton has more.
3: Commercial power was shut down before the storm, leaving only emergency facilities, shelters and homes with private generators supplied with electricity. The mayor says the community were prepared ahead of time.
4: We have advised our people to best prepare, and so we hope that they did, whether it's flashlights, candles, whatnot. We will weather this together.
3: Communications have also been affected, with some customers experiencing outages after a communications tower fell. The National Weather Service in Guam warned widespread destructive winds exceeding 240 kilometres per hour are expected. It says Category 5 Bavi is forecast to remain near this intensity through Tuesday as it passes through the Marianas.
4: Super Typhoon Bavi is going at maximum speed, and we're just hopeful that there are no major harm to anyone here, not only at Rota, but throughout the Marianas.
3: Residents are being told to stay indoors, take shelter, and keep up with the latest weather updates.
0: A new internet cable between Nauru and Guam has gone live. Customers connected to the Nauero Fibre Cable Division network have started transitioning from existing satellite-based services to the new submarine cable. The Nauru government newsletter says the activation of the East Micronesia cable represents a significant step forward in enhancing Nauru's international connectivity. It says users should no longer encounter internet outages or performance degradation caused by rain, heavy cloud cover, or other weather-related conditions. A University of Auckland doctoral candidate is preparing for fieldwork in Kiribati looking at menstruation. Roy Burnett's research focuses on menstrual experiences and reproductive health. She says menstruation is a complex topic in Kiribati. On one hand, it is taboo, but it's also celebrated when a girl first gets her period. Ms. Burnett says discussions about Kiribati too often focus exclusively on vulnerability and climate impacts. She says while those issues are real, they are only one part of a much larger story. A climate scientist says he's desensitised to new record high temperatures in New Zealand. Last month was the warmest June since records began in 1909. Earth Sciences' Gregor Makara says he's been involved in producing climate summaries for the past 13 years and wasn't surprised by the latest data. He says it continues the trend of record-breaking high temperatures nationwide. Mr. Makara says many locations were registering temperatures at least 2 degrees Celsius above average for the time of year. He says climate change is pushing temperatures up around the world. A Japanese space probe has flown by a near-Earth asteroid, testing technology that one day might help protect the planet from these rocks. Japanese scientists are waiting to verify whether the Hayabusa 2 fulfilled its mission of coming within 800 metres of Torifune. Researchers say the effort to deflect an asteroid will depend on whether its surface is made of sand or hard rock. In sport, England secured a quarter-final berth at the Football World Cup after beating hosts Mexico in their round of 16 clash. Reduced to 10 players early in the second half, England held on to win 3-2 at Mexico City Stadium. The English will now play Norway, who earlier upset five-time winners Brazil 2-1 to reach the quarterfinals for the first time. Erling Haaland scored both goals for Norway to join Kylian Mbappe and Lionel Messi on 7 goals each at the top of the Golden Boot standings at the World Cup. In rugby, Flying Fijians head coach Senerusi Serivakula says Wales deserved their 39-24 win over Fiji in the Nations Championship clash in Cardiff on Sunday. He says the Fijians will need to control their game better when they face England in their second game this weekend.
5: We thought that we were on a roll, but some areas we were callous, we were pushing the pass. That cost us penalties and deny our opportunity to score tries also. They deserve that that win.
0: The Flying Fijians lost two players to injury in the match, with replacements expected to join the squad this week. A new-look Fiji Pearls netball team is in Sydney preparing for the inaugural Spirit Series, which begins on Wednesday. New head coach Michelle Parsons says preparations have progressed well, with the team focused on fine-tuning its combinations ahead of the tournament. Five debutants are in the side, which is scheduled to meet Singapore in their first game. Fiji Pearls will compete at the event against the Australia First Nations Black Swans, Papua New Guinea Pepes, and the Singapore Vandas. And that's a bulletin of news and sport from RNZ Pacific.
6: Kamna Māori, this is Pacific Waves from RNZ Pacific. I'm Susanna Suisuiki. Coming up, Typhoon Barbie leaves a trail of destruction in the Mariana Islands. Fiji and Australia elevate bilateral ties with the signing of two new agreements. And the All Blacks pip France in their thrilling Nations Championship opener. In the Northern Marianas, officials in Rota began receiving reports of significant damage as Super Typhoon Barbie crossed the island on Monday. The National Weather Service in Guam warned widespread destructive winds exceeding 240 kilometres per hour were expected. The Category 5 typhoon is forecast to remain near this intensity through Tuesday as it passes through the Marianas. Tiana Haxton has more.
3: In Rota, commercial power was shut down before the storm, leaving only emergency facilities, shelters, and homes with private generators supplied with electricity. Communications were also affected, with some customers experiencing outages after a communications tower fell. Speaking to our correspondent Mark Rabago on Monday afternoon, Rota's Mayor Aubrey Hocog said island-wide utility outages were expected.
7: We have advised our people to best prepare, and so we hope that they did, whether it's flashlights, candles, whatnot. We will weather this together.
3: As the eye of the storm passed over Rota on Monday afternoon, Hocog said the island was bracing themselves for more.
4: Super Typhoon Bobby is going at maximum speed, and we're just hopeful that there are no major harm to anyone here, not only at Rota, but throughout the Marianas.
3: She says mayors across the Northern Mariana Islands and Guam are already offering their support to Rota's recovery as footage emerges of fallen trees and power poles, roofing iron ripped off buildings, and more damages. Hocog told our correspondent she is in close contact with the CNMI Governor David Abetang, federal agencies and neighbouring island governments.
4: Right now, the safety of our people are of utmost priority, whether it's with water, with food, with medical supplies, whatever our island may need. They have offered and already shared that they are on standby and ready to respond if needed.
3: As of Monday afternoon, the extent of damages on Rota are unknown, and officials are expected to begin assessments and clear debris once an all-clear is declared. With winds predicted to exceed 240 kilometres per hour, people were being urged on Monday to take cover and warned that venturing outside can result in death from flying projectiles. The Weather Service says unreinforced structures will be destroyed. As of Monday evening, residents were still being told to stay indoors, take shelter, and keep up with the latest weather updates.
6: This report was filed on Monday afternoon. For the latest updates, visit our website at rnz.co.nz/Pacific. Fiji's Prime Minister says the two agreements he signed with his Australian counterpart signals a new era of strategic partnership between the two countries. Siseveni Rambuka and Anthony Albanese signed the Vuvale Union Treaty and the Ocean of Peace Alliance this morning in Suva. Kuroi Hawkins has more.
8: In a joint presser with his Fiji counterpart shortly after the signing, Anthony Albanese says the agreements reflected their proud history of standing shoulder to shoulder to support each other and the region.
2: We can achieve this level of ambition because we are Vuvale, family, with a relationship grounded in loyalty, in understanding and mutual respect. And in a more uncertain world, we know that we're stronger when we stand together.
1: Look.

0: The Bali Union is a comprehensive treaty that sets out ambitious commitments across the breadth of our bilateral relationship.
1: Asked about China having previously raised concerns about agreements like this being designed to block it out as a security player in the Pacific, Sitiveni Rambuka says he does not expect any pushback.
2: And I believe that they will welcome the understanding that it is between Australia and Fiji. It is not. It does not threaten Fiji's relationship with China, nor Australia's relationship with China. And as we have made it very clearly in the past, your enemies are not necessarily my enemy.
1: It was notable as the agreements were being signed in Suva that China briefed regional governments shortly before firing a long-range nuclear-capable missile with a dummy warhead into the Pacific. New Zealand says China's testing of nuclear-capable weapons into the South Pacific is at odds with peace and stability in the island's region.
3: The first Pacific woman to be awarded a Rhodes Scholarship has recently returned to Auckland from the University of Oxford with a doctorate. Dr. Katie Aimiti Maiai was conferred her PhD from Oxford last month for her research on bananas. Titled Fa'i Pacifica, Regional Agricultural Development in a Changing Pacific, 1915 to 1975. Her research examines how a single crop became central to power and politics across the Pacific. The scholar comes from a family of academics. Her late grandfather, Samoan physician Papali'i Dr. Semisi Maiai, was the first Samoan doctor to graduate from the University of Otago Medical School. Despite leaving school at the age of 16 to work to support her family, Dr. Katie returned to studying, enrolling at the University of Auckland's New Start course, where she excelled, and continued to flourish, ultimately earning her a Rhodes Scholarship that took her to Oxford. I spoke with Dr. Katie and began by asking her what it was like being a doctoral candidate at the University of Oxford.
4: It's been an emotional sort of time finishing and sort of going there and being somewhere that is, you know, the architecture's different, the people are different, the values are very different, the weather's very different, you know, being actually the opposite of where your comfort zone is. It was a really, you sort of thrust out into this crazy world and sort of reflecting on that experience and then, you know, even when I was in the Pacific for my research and sort of being in Samoa and Fiji and talking to people, it's sort of an emotional, it was never just an academic experience, you know, it was, a lot more than that.
3: Yeah, I was going to ask, did you ever find it ironic with you studying Pacific resistance in a country whose history is heavily steeped in global dominance?
4: Yeah, it's the most ironic, the ironic thing. And, you know, like I've said it quite a few times before, it's the belly of the beast, you know. When you think about colonial administrators in the Pacific or research in the Pacific, research about the Pacific that impacts the Pacific, all of the colonial administrators were trained at Oxford. You know, I was in the same colleges as some of the people that that went around the Pacific, became administrators and did some pretty terrible things. And so it was a funny sort of personal thing being there, being like, oh, I'm doing something quite the opposite. Mm. But I think when I was deciding about going and deciding about what I was going to study and sort of how I was going to handle myself there, you know, like who I was going to be there, I think I thought about it of I'm going to really work hard and study the best at the thing, you know, the thing that I'm really interested in and what the Pacific, Pacific stories on Pacific terms, and I'm going to play that game and I'm going to do it the best and really show them, you know, that it's the, I don't have to cut corners, I don't have to be any less Pacific, I don't have to think about things in a less specific way, which was sort of how I tried to make myself be up for the cup there, I suppose, was sort of going, no, this is, you know, I'll fine, you want me to do this, I'll do it, and then you have to listen to me. You know, there's no more, you can't ignore Pacific stories when you've followed the rules they've told you to follow, and it's still, you're still coming out with the same Pacific story.

0: which is how I tried to approach it.
1: With that approach in mind, Katie, how did that lead you into researching bananas?
0: So just before my grandfather passed away, he wrote an autobiography called The Samoan Odyssey. And in it, there was this photo of my grandmother back in Samoa holding this ginormous bunch of bananas. And my uncle was crawling around at her knees. And I asked them, I said, what's this? I've never seen this photo before. And he explained that, and my grandmother, they both explained that when they went back to Samoa for my grandfather to work in the hospital there, the banana scheme was in force and he wanted to contribute to it. And so he started talking about all of these bananas and I thought, I have no idea, absolutely no idea what he was talking about. I didn't know that Samoa exported bananas to New Zealand. I didn't know that anyone could just ship off their bananas. I didn't know any of it. So I sort of kept it in the back of my head. And then as I was going through my my honours year, I started looking at New Zealand foreign affairs and the Pacific New Zealand international relations and the way that Pacific development plays out, what Pacific people want out of development, and often what Pacific people receive from the sort of global development machine. And so when I went to Oxford, I was originally going to do it in development studies, but they wouldn't let me in to the development studies program because there was no Pacific specialist. So I ended up pivoting into history and was supervised by James Ballach, who a lot of people know for the New Zealand Wars work. And he agreed to take me on as a student despite not knowing anything about the Pacific himself. And so I sort of went through the motions of trying to figure out what my project was going to be. And then I thought, oh, that's right, the bananas. Why don't I really look into the bananas? And then through the bananas, it sort of became this bigger project about agriculture and agricultural development and what agriculture means to the Pacific.
1: What lessons can we take away from bananas in the Pacific?
0: It's huge. The lessons that we can learn from bananas in the Pacific is so significant. Just from a general trade perspective, you know, the amount that the Pacific exported to New Zealand was ginormous. The 19 million kilograms of bananas from Samoa, Tonga, Cook Islands and Fiji in the space of 7 years in the 40s. It was huge. And so you can sort of look at that and think there is actually a world where New Zealand imports our fruit from the Pacific, that we sustain a trading relationship with the Pacific. Because Pacific people politicized bananas in a particular kind of way, bananas became the center of post-colonial regionalism. So from all of this sort of banana lobbying that had been going on throughout the entirety of the scheme, they then formed this organization called the Pacific Island Producers Association, called PIPA, who then eventually became Pacific Islands Forum. And so now when you look at the strongest, most centralized regional political voice that we have for Pacific self-determination, Pacific development, Pacific politics in the region, it all started because of bananas. The leaders knew that the future was in the bananas, it was in agriculture, and we sort of lobbied around the bananas, but also what bananas meant for people, you know, that 90 million kilograms of bananas that I was mentioning before, that they weren't from big commercial plantations. They were from every single family contributing a crate of bananas a month. People would, it didn't matter what your job was, who you were, where you were in Samoa and Tonga and Fiji and in the Cook Islands, you could contribute to the scheme. And so it was the center of Pacific people's lives for a really significant time. You know, families, children were sent to school because we were exporting bananas. Yeah. And so it's just this really, really cool story that traces individual people's lives, farmers' lives, but then all the way up to sort of the big seats of Pacific political power. And it's important, I think, those stories that show that people matter and that people's lives mattered, that that Pacific systems mattered and that that was the heart of Pacific regionalism when it was formed.
1: And what have you been up to now since being back in Aotearoa?
0: Yeah, so I submitted the thesis at the beginning of the year and then started a new position in Pacific Studies with a Te Tomokanga postdoctoral fellowship. So I'm working on five things as they go. I'm teaching a new development course in Pacific Studies, focusing on these sorts of questions about Pacific regionalism, Pacific politics, but I'm working the thesis up into a book, the Banana Book, so that'll hopefully happen in the next year or so. I'm curating a public history exhibition of the story of the Whai, so I'm hoping to travel that around the Pacific, which is really exciting. And I'm also trying to, because with so much of these stories, the earlier you learn them, the better. So I'm working on a children's book and making some resource packs for high school history teachers so that I can get more converts to the banana story. But it's really cool. It's really cool to be back at the University of Auckland. It's really cool to be back in Pacific Studies. Having the chance to be grounded again in the place that I want to be, it's really full circle and an encouraging sort of time.
1: Dave Rennie's New Look All Blacks held on to Pip France at the weekend. It was a tough game all the way, with the tit-for-tat scoring keeping the almost 22,000 fans at the One New Zealand Stadium on the edge of their seats. In the end, the All Blacks ran the clock down and won 34-32, as France, despite missing a number of their top players, came back time and time again to set up a nail-biting finish to the game. Our senior sports journalist, Elia Satora, was at the match and filed this report with match commentary from Sky Sport.
2: You're fucked up, Manu! Oh, yeah!
3: Crennan says it was a tough clash as he expected, and getting the win was important as they looked to round two of the new Nations Championship this weekend.
4: 2 points the difference. to 32, the All Blacks win it.
3: He applauded what Captain Adi Savea and the players were able to do, securing a first win under the new coaching team, which also includes Falongo Tana Umanga.
5: Well, we're well aware of their quality. Now, they're good enough to take opportunities, and we probably gifted them possession in key spots, so we're going to be better there. But when it gets close and there's a couple of minutes left, our boys did a good job running down the clock, so yeah, it's probably more relief than joy, but always nicer to build on getting better after a win.
3: Three debutants were part of the victorious performance in Xavier Numia, Fehi Finianganofo and Jamie Hanna.
4: This is better from New Zealand as Quinty Pia finds Jordy Barrett. Looks for the fullback inside, he's going to get two!
3: Finianganofo, who is of Tongan heritage, shared his thoughts of the game, saying having his family in the stands was a huge morale boost.
6: Huge step, but the boys helped me out, so yeah, just found my footing and it was good. Yeah. Couldn't believe it at first, but once I got on, yeah, couldn't stop thinking about family and how proud they would be, so yeah, just happy to represent my family.
3: The 2026 Super Rugby Pacific top try scorer says sticking to their game plan and keeping the momentum up is something they will need to work on moving forward.
6: Just to stick to what we planned. We've planned this throughout the week. You know, it's going to be close, and I think we did a great job to seal the deal. Just our physicality on defence, we thought was very lacking, and I think we did better in the second half.
3: Flanker Peter Lakai, who scored one of the All Blacks' five tries, says they are on a learning curve, having spent just a week together before the test match.
7: You know, we scored some brilliant tries, but we also let in a few soft ones as well. So just like I said, it's just polishing. We've been together for a week, so I guess it's just building combinations, and we'll take our learnings from this week and hopefully apply them next week.
3: The All Blacks will take on Italy in Wellington this week, while in other matches, Australia hosts France, Japan takes on Ireland, Fiji squares off against England, South Africa meets Scotland, and Argentina battles Wales.
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9: Internet headlines, Vanuatu opens EPA trade talks with China to strengthen economic cooperation. Government moves toward police pay reform after risk allowance approval. National University of Vanuatu showcases climate leadership at Pacific Innovation Forum. Vango urges Parliament to prioritise a child protection bill, and Vanuatu targets a booming Chinese tourism market via new partnerships. Good evening and welcome to Vanuatu Nightly News. I'm Kizi Kalsekau. Leading on news tonight, cover recovery in focus as East Pentecost farmers seek government assistance. East Pentecost farmers are urging the government to accelerate support for cover recovery as production continues to decline nearly 3 years after Tropical Cyclone Lola devastated plantations. Community representative Samson Molkis says a shortage of planting materials is preventing farmers from re-establishing gardens despite the government's target of planting 20 million cover plants by 2030. It says the cyclone destroyed both young and mature cover plants, while salt-laden winds further damaged crops, leaving an area once known for supplying high-quality cover struggling to meet demand. Molkis appeals for planting materials to be sourced from other islands and for the National Cover Officer to visit East Pentecost to assess the situation and support recovery efforts. Responding to the concerns, Department of Agriculture and Rural Development DARD Director Antoine Bravo says the Ministry's Island Focus Program is specifically designed to address challenges faced by farming communities across the islands, including cover-producing areas. He acknowledges that while cyclone damage remains a major factor, emerging cover diseases have also contributed to declining production in parts of Vanuatu, particularly on Tana and Pentecost Islands.
10: New program where Ministry of Agriculture and staff walk about with them now. You may call them Island Focus Initiative program where and now by me come in blow you may reconfirm them the need blow Island of Pentecost blow support blow cover whether me to do with them impact blow climate change now may affect them shortage blow cover low or whether any issue blow access blow planting material.
9: Bravo says the department is working through its extension services and the national cover program to support affected farmers.
10: Sometimes it's so difficult blow farmers and me support them government or department of agriculture blow provide them planting material equal the next farmer where he need it. And he come with them some sort of payment too. So you may want them facilitate them this business blow access the planting materials between farmers and farmers. So this Island Focus Initiative, one people's payment blow really you may look seriousness blow all farmers where you need them support the government, they need to be in the field of pleasure.
9: Improve access to healthy planting materials and strengthen disease management as part of efforts to restore cover production nationwide, which targets 20 million of cover. Vanuatu has officially begun the first round of negotiations with the People's Republic of China under the Economic Enhancement Partnership Agreement, EEPA, with discussions running from today, the 6th of July, to the 10th, led by Director of External Trade at the Ministry of Foreign Affairs, Mr. Joe Pakualui, alongside the National EEPA Task Force. The federal negotiations marks a key milestone in strengthening long-term economic relations between the two countries following the signing of the agreement in Beijing on the 4th of November 2025 by Foreign Affairs Minister Mark Carty and China's Minister of Commerce. Officials are currently working through core chapters of the agreement, including including trade in goods and services, practical cooperation, and intellectual property. The talks are focused on improving market access for Vanuatu exports through tariff reductions, streamlined customs procedures, and trade facilitation measures, while ensuring protection for local industries and alignment with national development priorities. Discussions are also covering expanded cooperation in tourism, investment, labor mobility, agriculture, infrastructure, and support for small and medium-sized enterprises. The government says the EEPA is intended to deliver a balanced framework that strengthens economic ties with China while generating long-term and sustainable benefits for the people of Vanuatu. The government's recent approval of earthquake risk allowances for members of the Vanuatu Police Force VPF is only the first step toward broader reforms. That's according to Internal Affairs Minister and Police Minister Andrew Solomon Napwat. It says the decision reflects a growing recognition of the risks faced by frontline officers during disasters and emergencies, but stresses that a full review of police salary scales is now urgently needed to address long-standing pay disparities within the public service. Mr. Napwat says police officers have for years been underpaid compared to equivalent government positions despite carrying major responsibilities for national security, disaster response and public safety. He recalls previously calling for a salary review in 2018 and says the police force must now be better supported as Vanuatu continues to face increasing natural disasters and climate-related emergencies. Napwat added that police officers are often first responders during cyclones and earthquakes and deserve improved conditions and ongoing government support to match the demands of their work. The National University of Vanuatu, NUV, has highlighted its growing role in climate resilience, research and innovation after successfully participating in the Pacific Innovation Forum on Climate and Environment, PIFC 2026, held in Port Vila last week from 1st to 3rd of July. Through an interactive exhibition booth, panel discussions and student participation in the Climate Tech Hackathon, NUV showcased its academic programs, regional partnerships and commitment to developing solutions to climate and environmental challenges. Vice Chancellor Jean-Pierre Niroy praises the university students, lecturers and staff for representing NUV with professionalism and dedication throughout the three-day forum. Science lecturer Kushima Otelsingh contributed to a regional panel on the role of Pacific universities in developing climate leaders, while student Chloe Wilson joined a youth panel discussing climate action and sustainability. Several new students also presented innovative projects during the Climate Tech Hackathon. NUV's Director of Policy, Planning and Global Engagement, Anne-Sophie Vivier, says the forum strengthened opportunities for regional collaboration in teaching, research and innovation. The university said its participation reflects its commitment to producing skilled graduates, advancing climate research and supporting Vanuatu's national development priorities through education, innovation and international partnerships. In tourism, Vanuatu is stepping up efforts to capture a share of China's rapidly expanding outbound tourism market, using Pacific Day 2026 to forge new partnerships with Chinese travel operators and promote the country as a premier island destination. Vanuatu Tourism Office long-haul manager Jeremy Wilson says the event provided a valuable opportunity to raise Vanuatu's profile among one of the world's biggest tourism markets. Wilson says China is projected to become the world's largest outbound tourism market by 2028, with around 280 million overseas travelers annually, making it a key focus for Vanuatu's long-term tourism strategy. Says the Vanuatu Tourism Office VTO will continue building relationships established during Pacific Day 2026, support Chinese travel agents with destination marketing, and expand promotion through popular Chinese digital platforms such as WeChat, Red Note, and Bilibili. Wilson believes targeted marketing and stronger industry partnerships will position Vanuatu to benefit from the growing number of Chinese travelers seeking unique Pacific experiences. And the Vanuatu Association of NGOs, VANGO, is calling on the government to make the long-delayed Child Protection Bill a priority at the next sitting of Parliament, warning that repeated delays are leaving vulnerable children without stronger legal safeguards. VANGO Chief Executive Officer Shirley Abrahams says the bill has been defeated several times since 2025, despite growing evidence of child abuse and neglect across the country. She dismisses claims that the legislation would remove parents' rights to discipline their children, saying the bill instead establishes a national framework to prevent abuse, improve reporting, and strengthen coordination among families, communities, churches, and government agencies to better protect children. With that conclude our Vanuatu Nightly News. You can still follow VNN through Buzz SoundCloud, Buzz Facebook page, our website www.buzzonline.vu, Capital FM 107, and Radio New Zealand Melanesian Update, RNZ Pacific. I'm Kizzy Kalsakau. Very good night.
8: And hem now Melanesian Update program, Nikoroi Hawkins. Thank you to Mas for tuning in. 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
11: Let's head across the ditch. Brad Foster is away on a well-deserved holiday this week, fighting crime. So we are joined by TVNZ's Australian correspondent, Jacob Johnson. Jacob, kia ora to you, lovely to have you on.
12: Emil, thank you so much for having me. Kia ora.
11: Gee whiz, we're jumping straight in with a pretty wild story, this one. A really disturbing case, actually, with a cannibalism link north of Sydney. Fill us in on this.
12: Yeah, this is horrific. A chilling and pretty tragic homicide investigation now underway at a property on the central coast. For people who know New South Wales, that's about an hour and a half drive north of Sydney, with police investigating, as you mentioned, whether cannibalism was involved in the death of a four-year-old boy. Now, police first found the boy's body on Saturday evening after a 32-year-old woman believed to be the boy's mother went to the local police station basically of her own accord. She said some things which were concerning to police. They did a welfare check where they then found the boy's body. Now, both of their identities are suppressed, but neighbours have spoken to media about the boy. They said he'd recently started kindergarten. One neighbour describing him as the happiest four-year-old you would ever meet. Now, police say this 32-year-old woman was known to police prior to this horrific incident. She's been charged with domestic violence murder. She was denied bail in court yesterday, and she'll be back before the courts in September.
11: Gee, yeah, there's a lot going on there. Good grief. One to keep an eye on, that's for sure. All right. Let's move on. Let's talk a bit about... Wow, this is very interesting. The first case of H5 bird flu in New South Wales has been confirmed. This is the sixth confirmed case of the H5N1 strain that's been recorded in migratory seabirds in Australia. This story's kind of been bubbling around for a couple of years, but things are really starting to heat up now. Five other cases detected in Western Australia since June the 19th, Jacob.
12: Yeah, correct. So this is H5N1. This is the deadliest strain of bird flu in the world. And until last month, it hadn't been detected ever in this part of the world. Of course, we have had other strains of bird flu. But after testing late last week of a giant petrel that was found along the coastline in an area called Hawk's Nest in New South Wales, authorities' worst fears have been realised. The test result coming back positive for H5N1. Now, as you mentioned, this is the sixth confirmed case that we have seen in Australia. Yep, four in Western Australia, one in South Australia as well, rather. Authorities here do say that they feel they have a pretty good handle on this situation. The cases so far appear to be pretty isolated. There's no evidence of mass mortality events, or there's been no detection in Australia's agricultural system or any farms. But of course, as I say, this is a strain that this part of the world hasn't seen ever. And I think that now that we're seeing this on Australia's east coast as well, authorities in New Zealand will no doubt be on even higher alert.
11: Let's talk about the Prime Minister, Anthony Albanese, who's been in the headlines for various reasons, as we will discuss, set to sign a major new treaty with Fiji, this representing a step up from current defence arrangements in the face of common threats, and also touched down in Suva last night. So he's a busy man, Anthony Albanese.
12: That is Correct. Yep. As you mentioned, he touched down in Suva last night alongside his Foreign Minister Penny Wong, and today he is meeting Fiji's Prime Minister Sitivani Rambuka, rather, to sign a major new treaty focused on defence. Now, the final text of this agreement isn't yet public, but it is expected to be a major step up from current defence arrangements between the two countries. Currently, there isn't too much of a firm defence arrangement in place, but we are, of course, seeing Australia and New Zealand talking about stepping up their defence presence in the Pacific. Now, this is just the start of a pretty, I suppose you could call it a pretty frenetic week of regional diplomacy for Anthony Albanese. He'll be heading to the Solomon Islands tomorrow before returning to Brisbane, where he'll be meeting with Papua New Guinea and Tonga's leaders. Then he's going to Melbourne later in the week to meet India's Prime Minister, Narendra Modi, who is here in Australia, of course, before he heads to New Zealand later in the week. So, yeah, it's looking like a pretty packed schedule for Albanese.
13: Jacob, he might be a bit sleep-deprived, old Albo, because he's been saying some silly things on some podcasts, hasn't he?
12: Yeah, look, I suspect this is probably the last thing he wants to be talking about on a week like this. But yeah, look, he's been forced to apologise for comments he made about pop star Kylie Minogue. Now, just for a bit of context, he was on a podcast recently where he was asked, and I quote, who he would shag, marry, date out of Kylie Minogue, Nicole Kidman, and Rhonda Birchmore. Now, initially, he refused to answer the question, but he was pressed on this, and eventually he said that if his marriage broke down, he would, he replied, and I quote, once again, Kylie, clearly. So some have labelled his participation in this podcast game as entirely inappropriate. It seems Albanese now agrees. He this morning, his office released a statement saying that he apologises unequivocally for taking part in this game.
13: I love that reference. He was pressed on it. You know, he initially refused to answer the question, but then he was pressed on it. You know, and you can just imagine the conversation with this press person afterwards. You know, why didn't you just not answer the question? He said, "Well, they pressed me. They pressed me. What was I supposed to do?"
12: He was under pressure. Honestly. He was under pressure, and clearly he was thinking Kylie. So there you go.
13: All right. Finally, today, Jacob, authorities trying to determine how to safely contain a growing cluster of mysterious space debris which keeps washing ashore on a beach in North Queensland. Hazmat suit clad emergency services I see back on Forest Beach, which is near Ingham, on Sunday. What's the story here?
12: Yeah, look, this is very bizarre. And authorities not really yet sure where this space debris is coming from. So the Queensland Fire Department are confirming that they were initially called to Forest Beach, this pretty remote beach in northern Queensland, as you mentioned, on Friday afternoon after they found multiple hazardous objects located on the shore, which they believe to be space junk from a rocket launch. Now, there were a few bits of this so-called space junk that appeared on the beach on Friday. Another object was then found on Saturday on the same beach, and two more on Sunday as well. So the space junk just keeps on coming. Now, 50-metre exclusion zones have been put around these objects on the shore as authorities figure out a plan to get rid of them. And as I mentioned, they thought they were hazardous to start with, so there were even some evacuations of nearby properties. It is all very bizarre. The Australian Space Agency urgently working to determine exactly where these so-called space parts have come from.
13: Yeah, what goes up must go and come down, I suppose, is the lesson of that, isn't it?
12: Exactly.
13: Jacob Jotson from TVNZ, really nice talking to you, Jacob. Thanks for your time and look forward to next time.
12: Emil, thank you. Cheers.
14: Hello, Olaketa. 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He kōna e purangi tēnei nā te reo irirangi o Aotearoa.
15: The final pit stop in my travels around Aotearoa this season takes me to a small town in the Bay of Plenty, a place that author and genealogist Christine Clement describes as being all about
16: green gold, green gold.
15: That should give you a hint as to where I am, and that green and gold are a critical part of this town's industrious legacy.
16: So green was flax. It was a huge flax town. And next thing was the gold boom. There is gold on the hills behind Te Puke.
15: That's right, I'm in Te Puke. But I bet if you guessed correctly, you were thinking about something else that's green and gold. Because today, that green or flax and the gold buried in the hills is replaced with something else. Something tasty and sometimes sour.
17: Kiwi fruit country.
18: Back in the 90s, the golf buggies would go around here shaped with kiwi fruit shaped roofs.
19: Good afternoon, ladies and gentlemen, and welcome.
15: Actually, those golf buggies were known as kiwi carts, and they were part of the horticultural theme park known as Kiwi Fruit Country, which opened its gates back in 1987.
17: And even then, Kiwi Fruit Country itself was very iconic.
15: Yes, iconic indeed. Though the park closed for good in 2016, its 8-metre high kiwi fruit shaped sign remains outside what's now Seeker, the local company's kiwi fruit pack house and cool store. So let's grab a teaspoon and chow down a couple of Haywood green or sun gold or even ruby red kiwi fruit, all the while telling you the real reason I'm here, to find out more about the name Te Puke. A simple translation, it means the hill, but is it a simple and straightforward story? Well, let's find out. This is Know My Town, a podcast about Aotearoa place names, called Justine Murray Aho.
16: So my mother came in 1957 as a 10-pound pom. She was a nurse.
15: We've met local researcher and longtime Bay of Plenty resident Christine Clement already. And she begins our story right back with the arrival of the Te Arawa Waka. Back in the early to mid-1300s, the story goes that the waka survived a giant whirlpool. Now, the whirlpool's name was Te Korokoro o Te Parata. Now, this all happened before it hit New Zealand, sailing along the coastline before it arrived at Maketu, southeast of Tauranga and Papamoa. Now, as soon as they landed, the waka crew started naming things, including the hills. The captain of the waka, Tamate Kapua, spotted one hill that reminded him of something close to him.
16: It's basically like, that hill there reminds me of my son's nose.
15: Well, either it's his son's nose or his own. In te reo Māori, it translates as Te Kūraitanga o Te Ihu o Tamate Kapua. It's essentially the land that makes up what's known today as Ōkure Peninsula, near Maketu. And Tamate Kapua was naming the land as a way of claiming the land. Others soon followed suit, including Tamate Kapua's uncle, Hei. Now, he's another eponymous ancestor in this region, in this rohe. Well, Hei also pointed to a hill and named it in honour of his wife, Te Puke o Tawa, or the Hill of Tawa. Now, the words in this name, Te Puke, we heard it, but no, this isn't the hill named for the town either.
20: Ko Rangiuru te maunga, ko Kaituna te awa, ko Tapu i ka te iwi, ko Te Arawa te waka, ko Rauri Erekana Beale tōku ingoa.
15: Rauri Beale is well-versed in local history and mā Tauranga Māori, but even he can't say which hill Hei was pointing at.
20: I'm not entirely sure where the exact location is, given the highest peak that you can see when you're out at out in the moana looking into the whenua is probably the Papamoa Hills.
15: The area, and a popular scenic reserve in the Papamoa Hills, retains part of the name though. It's called O Tawa, so the area of Hei's wife, who was named Tawa. Now, naming a place after a part of the body or a loved one was a sure way to ensure that no one else dared to build or farm there. So early Māori went on a kind of a naming spree.
20: Every rise would have had a would have been known by a different name, and every gully as well.
15: But what about the hill we're interested in, that we want to know more about, Te Puke, the hill, that would become the kiwi fruit capital of the world? Well, Rauri Beale can help us out.
20: The original site, actually, of the puke that, in question was is from what one of our kaumātua was telling us a few years ago, was up Number One Road.
15: That kaumātua was Thea Williams. Number One Road runs south from Te Puke, and Rauri says that, as he understands it, somewhere along that road just outside of town, you'll see a gully.
20: In the gully, there's this little hill in the gully, and that was the site of the original te puke.
15: But what te puke is now, today, wasn't always te puke that we know. As we've often found in Know My Town this series, there was a much older name used for the area before Pākehā moved in.
0: Before the establishment of the town in the sort of late 1800s, that area was known as Te Pōhue.
15: This is Hingatū Marsh. He's the CEO of the Tapuika Iwi Authority, Tapuika being one of two iwi here. The other is Waitaha.
0: It was actually a meeting place for tribal activity.
15: Rawiri Beale has heard that name too.
20: One part of the town actually is probably better known as Te Pōhue by the Ohinianganga stream.
15: Te Pōhue was a pā site on the banks of the Waiari River, a village of the Waitaha people and two hapū or sub-tribes, Te Moimiti and Ngāti Rere Āmanu. But that name didn't survive the arrival of European settlers. George Vesey Stewart arrived in New Zealand in 1873 and turned out to be quite the land developer. He bought and developed two settlements near Katikati before turning his attention to the land around Te Puke.
16: George Vesey Stewart, he applied for some land, the Te Puke block basically, to bring out settlers from Britain. Now, and then the Lady Jocelyn sailed from Britain to Tauranga. And then the men wanted to go and look at their blocks in Te Puke. And of course, George Vesey Stewart had promised them, you know, golden roads, buildings paved with silver and all this sort of stuff.
15: Well, there was gold in the hills, but no yellow brick roads or any roads at all. So George Stewart declares,
16: "Oh, no, to get there, we're going to have to walk." And then they came down through what we would now call Manaweka and then down Quarry Road and came into Te Puke there.
15: It was a rough trek for the men, but they made sure it was slightly easier for their families to join them.
16: For the women to get to Te Puke, they had to go out by waka. Down the coast and then in through to Makatu. You know, there was a lot of swamps to cross and bridges to, creeks to be bridged. And so it wasn't an easy trip.
15: Still, the land they found wasn't at all as it was advertised. It seems like George Vesey Stewart rather oversold the whole scheme.
16: They got back to Tauranga and they wrote a very nasty letter to the Tauranga papers saying that, you know, we've been sold a pup.
15: The settlers, they dug in, and the town was settled in 1880. The flax growing in the surrounding wetlands had been milled and traded for some years by the stage, and soon farms, forests and fruit trees sprung up as well. In 1895, the gold was added to the green when deposits were found at Muir's Reef, about 12 kilometres south of Te Puke. The town was growing and expanding, but Christine makes the same point as Rawiri. It wasn't happening on that hill in the gully down number one road.
16: Te Puke itself is not where the township is now. It was actually a little bit out of town.
15: So to wrap up this part of the story, you might be wondering who gave Te Puke its name? Was it Tamati Kapua or his uncle Hay? The short answer is, well, we don't know. Rawiri Beale says it's likely it was an ancestor from the Te Arawa Waka, but he's not sure. What is certain is that Te Puke is world famous for its kiwi fruit, and what better way to say that out loud than by building an 8-metre kiwi fruit shaped sign.
18: Where have we stopped outside of now?
17: We're at the big kiwi fruit now. It's probably the most iconic symbol in Te Puke.
15: I'm with Neil Tikani. He's the Māori business manager at Sika, which grows and sells kiwi fruit far and wide from its base in Te Puke. Sika took over the old kiwifruit theme park site, you know, the old kiwifruit country, back in 2015 for its new corporate headquarters. And before long, they were joined by a few friends.
18: And how long have the worm farms been in operation for?
17: Probably about 5 years. So inside there, did you want to go have a look?
18: No, I'm all right.
17: A lot of the waste from our kiwifruit orchards go in there, and the worms activate it and create compost. So that gets regenerated back into our orchards again.
2: At the moment is our harvest season, which is a very busy time of the year. Kiwifruit Industries has employed around 140,000.
17: Kiwifruit Country itself was very iconic. Probably the only tourist venture advocating kiwifruit. Of course, back in the day then, it was, wasn't as mature as it is today. So yeah, they were pioneers back in the day.
15: And here at Seeker, they account for about 30% of New Zealand's kiwifruit production.
21: We expect to do about 47, 48 million trays this year, which is a huge number.
15: And while the green, gold and, of course, ruby red is doing well here and in overseas markets, Hingatu Marsh says it's no surprise given this whenua was a pātaka kai.
0: Tapuika was renowned in Te Arawa as the food bowl, both from a pātaka sense, not only for mā taitai and kai moana, but also for hua whenua.
15: Hua whenua means vegetables, avocados, and especially
0: māra kai for our kūmara.
15: And they're still growing vegetables. Actually, right in the middle of town. The community garden is in Jellicoe Street, just over the fence from the New World supermarket. And it's here I meet Joe Reha.
22: Broccoli, cauliflower, we've got cabbage, we've got celery.
15: Joe's a bit of an all-rounder with a background in social work, sports and media. Te Puke has been her home for 8 years and she's on the trust that set up the gardens several years ago.
22: We are one of many, many community groups. There's heaps of the local churches do heaps. But yeah, there's a lot of, we've got a really good food bank and just, yeah, a lot of people in the community that really care about our community.
15: And the gardens and people seem to fit the town's motto, if Joe remembers it right.
22: Goodness grows here, I think. Something along those lines, yeah.
15: So that's Te Puke, located in the sunny Bay of Plenty, translated simply as the hill. But because there are so many hills around Te Puke, I asked Awere Beale what made this one that the town is named after so special. Is it especially big, especially pointy, or especially prominent?
23: It's quite a small mound, actually. you certainly wouldn't be able to see it from the waka.
18: No. Or...
24: RNZ News at midnight. Morena, good morning. I'm Vicky Mackay. Ukraine's Air Force says a serious shortage of interceptor missiles meant that none of the 23 ballistic missiles Russia launched at Kiev overnight were shot down. As many as 15 people were killed. President Zelensky urged Ukraine's allies to take strong decisions at this week's NATO summit to provide it with air defences. The BBC's Sarah Rainsford is in Kiev.
25: There were loud explosions and the boom of Ukraine's air defences in action. And once again, many residents sought shelter underground. The destruction this morning is widespread. Several apartment blocks have been hit, either directly or by falling debris from intercepted drones and missiles. There are dead and injured and people still trapped under the ruins of their homes. Ukraine continued its own drone strikes on Russia overnight and in Crimea, which Vladimir Putin annexed illegally 12 years ago.
24: More than half of enrolled Māori voters are now on the Māori roll, with the rangatahi continuing to drive a long-term shift towards Māori representation. Electoral Commission figures show more than 507,000 Māori voters are enrolled on the Māori roll, compared with about 455 on the general roll. Chief Electoral Officer Carl de Lacaine says young Māori are increasingly choosing Māori electorates, with almost 58% of Māori aged between 18 and 24 now on the Māori roll. Nearly 70,000 Māori voters have switched since 2023. Enrolled voters of Māori descent have until midnight on August the 6th to decide whether they want to stay on their current roll or to switch. The Green Party wants to lower nitrate limits in drinking water almost tenfold if it becomes part of a government after the election. The party's water policy package would also ban bottom trawling and review the fishing quota management system. Currently, the drinking water nitrate limit is 11.3 milligrams of nitrate nitrogen per litre. The Greens would make it 1.3 milligrams. Co-leader Marama Davidson said 100,000 people get sick every year from polluting drinking water.
1: This should not be a debate. It should not even need to be questioned that our healthy, that our rivers should be healthy enough to swim in, that our drinking water should be safe to drink, and that our oceans are protected, and that we are moving towards abundance in our sea life.
24: Marama Davidson, the package puts the health of water and communities first. Genesis Energy hopes its investments in generation will cut the wholesale price of electricity. Genesis has found three quarters of New Zealanders say rising energy costs have had a major or moderate impact on their budgets. Chief Executive Malcolm Johns says the sector is growing rapidly, but rising gas costs in recent years have pushed supply down while demand grows.
3: As an industry, we're building faster than the think big era at the moment, and it's a simple supply and demand equation for electricity. So demand was very flat up until about 2022. It then went into a bit of a growth. We lost the gas. So we've got to build the supply to rebalance the equation.
24: Malcolm John says Genesis can influence only about a third of the overall electricity bill. A campground north of Whangarei has lost almost $100,000 in cancellations alone. There has been limited access to Helena Bay, Oakura and Whangaruru since January when Russell Road was damaged in a storm. While the narrow, steep and unsealed rural route of Kaikanui Road is open, it is not suitable for campervans. Whangaruru beachfront camp owner Robin Cooper says that has been tough for business, with almost no customers within the last 6 months. She says it's lost $96,000 in cancellations and even more in stock, on top of covering the cost of the lease and utilities. Venezuela's interim president insists the country will not descend into social unrest following last month's deadly earthquakes amid continuing anger about the government's response. Delcy Rodriguez has described what she's witnessed in recent days as deep social solidarity. The number of people now known to have died has risen to just over 3,340. To sports, specifically the Soccer World Cup, Glenn Milikev, the European Commissioner whose portfolio includes sport, has said that the sports decisions should belong to sports bodies and not politicians, as anger grows over US President Donald Trump's intervention with FIFA before a World Cup match. Mikhailov's comment on X comes after FIFA suspended US striker Folarin Bagolun's red card ban, clearing him to play in the next round against Belgium, after Trump personally urged FIFA President Gianni Infantino to review the case. Milicev said, "I have always been clear, decisions on sporting rules and sporting matters belong to sporting bodies, not politicians. Influencing sporting decisions would undermine the autonomy of sports." Many football fans, including former players, have already spoken out about the suspension of Balogun. "As a fan, I too believe it was the wrong decision." And that's the news.
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24: We have a brand new short forecast courtesy of Met Service to Midnight Ratu, Tuesday the 7th of July. For Northland, Auckland, Waikato, Coromandel and Bay of Plenty, showers some heavy and possibly thundery with hail, but dry at first for southern Auckland and Waikato. Tairawhiti, Gisborne and Hawke's Bay, early rain south of Napier, otherwise partly cloudy with showers, possibly heavy in Gisborne. Waitomo to Manawatu, including the central high country, scattered early rain from Taupō to Manawatu, otherwise partly cloudy. Horowhenua to Wellington, periods of rain. Wairarapa, Nelson, Marlborough and Canterbury, periods of heavy rain, especially for Marlborough, easing in Canterbury from afternoon. Snow is possible above 400 metres in southern Canterbury this morning. Buller to Fiordland, scattered rain in Buller, high cloud for Grey and Westland, and fine in Fiordland. Severe gale southeasterlies in exposed valleys. Otago and Southland mostly cloudy with drizzle at times about eastern Otago. And in the Chatham Islands, it's partly cloudy. Now, we do have a raft of warnings for you, which I am going to read out because it's terribly important after yesterday morning's deluge. Significant heavy rain, severe gales and snow for parts of the South Island, and heavy rain is possible for Wairarapa. A strong, cold southeasterly flow lies over the South Island and the lower North Island. The heavy red rain warning is for Marlborough and Canterbury between Ward and Hamner and southeast of the Awatere Valley, including the Kaikoura Ranges. It's in effect now until 3 o'clock Wednesday morning. Another 250 to 350 millimetres of rain, possibly up to 400 millimetres, is forecast. Peak rates up to 25 millimetres an hour, likely from now until Tuesday afternoon, especially about the ranges. During this period, coastal locations may receive 80 to 120 millimetres of rain. The freezing level is about 1,600 metres and snows likely above 1,200 metres. There's also a heavy orange rain warning for Tasman District about and west of Motueka, in effect now until 8 o'clock Tuesday night. Expect up to 150 millimetres of rain, peak intensities up to 25 millimetres today. That's 25 millimetres an hour today. Marlborough, about a north of Blenheim, in effect now an orange warning until 5 o'clock Wednesday morning. Expect 130 to 180 millimetres of rain, peak rates during Tuesday. Now, for Marlborough south of Blenheim and Canterbury about and north of Lake Sumner, excluding the area under the heavy rain warning, there is a warning in effect now until 3 o'clock this morning for orange warning. Expect a further 170 to 200 millimetres of rain. Up to 100 millimetres is likely in areas near the coast. And peak rates expected now through to Tuesday afternoon, especially about the ranges. The freezing level sits around 1,600 metres. Snow's likely above 1,200 metres. High chance of an upgrade to a red warning. Canterbury from Geraldine to Lake Sumner and west of Ashburton and Christchurch, in effect now until 3 o'clock this afternoon. Expect a further 100 to 140 millimetres of rain, especially about the foothills and high country region. A further 50 to 80 millimetres is possible over the plains during the same period. Please note, this rain's expected to be falling as snow above 600 metres. There's a moderate chance of that being upgraded to a red warning. There's also a strong orange wind warning for the west coast south of Westport. It's in effect now until 1 o'clock this afternoon. Severe gale southeasterly winds gusting 130 kilometres an hour in and about exposed valleys. Winds easing south of Hokitika mid to late Tuesday morning. That's the latest in news and weather I can give you to 10 past midnight on RNZ National 101 FM on Ratu Tuesday, the 7th of July. Good morning to you, and for those of you who are perhaps still very damp around the edges and feeling a little bit discombobulated by all of this, our hearts and thoughts are with you overnight as I'm reading those warnings. On the program today, we're coming up at 12:15, well, around 12:15, with Media Watch. Today, Colin Peacock is talking to RNZ's new chair, Brent Impey, about the government's demands for more listeners, more efficiency and greater public trust, and what will change at RNZ under new management. Also, political tussles over tax and a backlash for the Opportunity Party. We're Inside Science from the BBC at 1:15. This year's Royal Society Summer Science Exhibition, we get hands-on with most cutting-edge science the UK has to offer. Now, the conversation is back from the BBC at 2:15. It replaces on our rundown, on our features list, on the all-night response on the rundown. You will see inheritance in that 2:15 spot. It is not. It is the conversation. New Horizons in that 2:15 spot. It is not. It is the conversation from the BBC this morning. And today we're going to hear from women in Hong Kong and South Africa who are saying the program, why early, or telling the program, while the early years education should be taken seriously and how play is such a vital tool for children's development. Yesterday morning, we heard how play is very important for creativity. Today, we're hearing about how vital it is for child development. And then after three, we're beginning the story of A Southern Search for Love, a 10-part novel by Lawrence Fernley. Matthew Chamberlain will read Butler's Ringlet, an unusual and touching story about two Southern men looking for love and what happens along the way. And then at 3.25, actually it's 3.30, I've looked at the time, it will be 3.30 this morning, our health check from the BBC. We discuss the Ebola drugs being trialled in the Democratic Republic of Congo. And Claudia visits the Royal Society Summer Exhibition to explore the health research on display.

0: Oh, it's complex. It's a thing called life, isn't it? Complex from the Chills, the 2018 album Snowbound, which seems so appropriate with so much snow having fallen in the Middlemarch area. It is 17 minutes past midnight on RNZ National 101 FM. It's time for Media Watch with Colin Peacock. This week, he talks to RNZ's new chair, Brent Impey, about his plans and the government's demands for change. But first, how political tussles over tax and the Opportunity Party played out in the media this week.
1: Tonight on One News, months out from Election Day, is the path to power shifting? Our latest political poll reveals the state of the race and the bolter threatening to change the shape of the campaign.
2: Last weekend here on Media Watch, we heard how the opportunity for the Opportunity Party was being talked up like that on TVNZ's One News at 6 after its latest variant opinion poll, and like this.
3: Opportunity is literally on the cusp of Parliament.
2: And Jack Tame was far from the only one pondering the prospect of the party getting into Parliament in November and even holding the balance of power and making the leader, Kwee Lai Wong, a queenmaker, all because the party polled at 4.6%, up from 3.3% in TVNZ's previous poll back in May. And that prompted plenty of publicity for the party last week, but not much detail in the media about what 5% of people, or more, might actually vote for in November. Though this past week, that did come in the media, under headlines ending in a lot of question marks. For example, on Monday, Stuff political reporter

0: Isaac Davison was asking this.
1: What is top? A left-wing party in disguise? Pure hype? Or something else?
0: And on Tuesday, RNZ's explainer editor Nick Durga pondered,
1: what is the Opportunity Party? And what are its policies?
0: And then on Wednesday, the most prominent of those were questioned by the Herald's Liam Dann in his weekly column Inside Economics, like this.
1: The Opportunity Party's tax reset won't fly, so what would they really bring to a coalition?
0: And to answer that, more questions.
1: What achievable policy would Opportunity push for in talks? What could Labour or National offer that would entice it into a coalition? What could it actually change in the economic landscape?
0: But those backgrounders this past week did fill in the blanks that many readers might have had. Newsroom.co.nz were also amongst it. Reporter Hannah McCullum examined Opportunity's candidates and their tactics under the headline, Opportunity Knocks with Return to Old-Fashioned Political Campaigning. But sceptical Newsroom Pro editor Jonathan Milne was talking down Opportunity's odds with his own tips for top, including this.
1: If the Opportunity Party thinks it can champion policies well to the left, yet simultaneously woo right of centre voters, it's bound for disappointment.
0: And last Wednesday, Hayden Donnell at the spin-off noted that the Opportunity Party is now being hated on by both left and right for being corporate shills, or green proxies, or communists in disguise, or consultants in disguise, or just for having some pretty similar policies. And the party's real challenge, Hayden Donnell reckoned, was this.
1: It has to make it to November without being shanked by every other political movement in the country.
0: Politics as prison yard survival? Very 2026. Now, on the air, the tide of talk radio reckons had also turned on top this week.
2: I don't reckon Opportunity will hit 5% this election. It's fun to flirt, isn't it? People get frustrated in their relationships with their respective parties, and then you go out and flirt. But I was there when Colin Craig got close and failed, saw Gareth Morgan do the same. Jeff Simmons, remember him, had a crack, failed too.
0: News Talk ZB's Ryan Bridge there, having a crack at the crack of dawn on his early edition show on Monday. And in the drive show later that afternoon, Heather Duplessy-Allen had also gone sour, telling listeners that Opportunity was really just offcuts from other political parties.
3: There are people involved with the Labour, the Opportunity Party who come from Labour, a la Ian Lees-Galloway. There are people purportedly involved who come from the Green Party, a la James Shaw and his missus. Now, it strikes me that in both of these cases, these are just guys who broke up with their parties, right? They broke up with their parties, maybe their party broke up with them, maybe they broke up with their party and they left. And like a lot of people involved in politics, they just can't get it out of their system. And it's just a vehicle for them because, and frankly, as I've said a thousand times now, the Green Party sucks and the Labour Party sucks. For left-wing voters, they're very disappointing.
0: And for right-leaning radio hosts as well, it seems. Though last week, Heather Duplessy-Allen was among those who seemed pretty enthusiastic about Opportunity's odds. The day before, in her column in last weekend's Herald on Sunday, she'd written this.
1: You probably shouldn't take a bet that Opportunity won't make it into Parliament. The wind is in their sails. They have a clear gap in the market, which is to be a left-wing party that's bold without being embarrassing.
0: Opportunity present their ideas without being really bad at maths, she added in the Herald on Sunday, claiming that the Greens can't do secondary school maths.
1: Counting $100 million a year as income instead of an expense in their tax package was more embarrassing than devastating because, again, it surprised absolutely no one.
0: Now there, Heather Duplessy-Allen was referring to a mistake made the previous week in the Greens' tax policy, which was pointed out gleefully by Winston Peters.
3: Now $100 million over 4 years now not coming in, but now all of a sudden going out, ends up being an $800 million hole in their budget. They didn't see it. Brad Olson, who checked their numbers for them, didn't see it. The media were the ones who saw it, and the Greens realised the mistake after they got a few phone calls and then they corrected it after midday today.
0: And while Heather Duplessy-Allen thought that wasn't really a big deal, it did make the Greens look stupid. Green co-leader Chloe Swarbrick then hit back in the Herald saying every political party in this place has made mistakes in the past, and so have journalists. And as if to prove the point on News Talk ZB last Monday, Heather Duplessy-Allen then moved on to criticise the Greens' tax policy like this.
3: So what they've proposed on income tax is a 45% tax rate for anyone earning over $160,000. Now, $160,000 a year is not rich. It's just not rich. They are suddenly going to have to pay 45% instead of the 33% that they are currently paying on $160,000.
0: But not quite. People wouldn't be paying 45% on $160,000, just as they don't pay 33% on it now. It's the earnings above $160,000 that would attract the higher rate, and income over $180,000 is currently taxed at 39% anyway. Online, the text of Heather Duplessy-Allen's opinion piece was quietly amended to say the Greens had proposed a 45% income tax rate that started at $160,000. On Wednesday, RNZ's Giles Dexter reported that the National Party made the same claim in its obviously AI-rendered social media rebuttal of the Greens' own tax announcement.
4: You'd probably think they're only talking about taxing billionaires, people with yachts, private jets, multimillionaires. You'd be wrong, because if you ever want to earn $160,000, you would need to pay 45% of it to the Greens and Labour. It's right
0: there in their Oh dear. If there's someone on the social media team that needs to be educated, I'll be happy to give them a bit of a lesson in marginal tax rates, Finance Minister Nicola Willis then told RNZ. But that video is still online, and on Wednesday, so was another AI-generated and American-accented one on National's Facebook feed, saying this.
5: Why are the Greens so wound up about one video?
4: Because they don't want you to know a simple fact. Labour and the Greens want 7 new taxes, and it's not politicians who'll pay, it's you. Not just billionaires, not yacht owners. Anyone earning over $160,000 would face a 45% tax rate.
0: Interesting change by the AI-generated voice there, earning over $160,000, though the video didn't say 45% on earnings over $160,000. So, misleading again, the National Party leader's office told RNZ our video shows the Green Party's own tax policy document, which it did for a couple of seconds, and their office said, it's clear in the context that it does refer to marginal tax rates, but it's certainly not clear in the script that was voiced up by AI. RNZ reported the party spokesperson as saying the Greens had tried to mislead people into thinking that taxing the rich only referred to people with yachts and helicopters, though the only yachts and helicopters are actually in National's own AI-driven rebuttal videos. Back on the 22nd of May, RNZ's chief executive Paul Thompson announced that he would leave RNZ at the end of the year. And soon after that, Mark Jennings, the co-editor of the online news service Newsroom, appeared on RNZ's Midday News to say this.
6: I think he's going to bring a different focus to RNZ and the board than, say, Jim Mather. I think we'll see a spotlight on the radio side of the business and the radio news side of the business.
0: But the man Mark Jennings was actually talking about there was Brent Impey, Mark Jennings' boss for many years that he was the news chief at TV3. Now, at the time, he was rumoured to be the government's pick as the next chair at RNZ because the term of the long-serving chair back then, Dr. Jim Mather, was coming to an end. And on Midday Report, Mark Jennings was also more specific about the changes his former boss might press for at RNZ.
6: I think Morning Report will definitely be in his sights, and I think you'll want to see better audience ratings from that program, because he'll be comparing it very much to Hosking at News Talk ZB. So I think we're going to see quite a lot of change when Impey steps into that chair.
0: Well, 1 week later, at the end of May, the appointment of Brent Impey as RNZ's next chair was announced by the Minister of Media and Communications, Paul Goldsmith. Two other RNZ board appointments were made at the same time, and that means all of the RNZ governors we have now were appointed by the current coalition government. And with RNZ now looking for a new CEO and a new editor-in-chief to follow Paul Thompson, RNZ will be under
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9: 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We come, Long You, Long ABC Radio Australia One Talk program. Today, Emmy Monday, number 6, Long Moon July. Long program today. New plug, coalition government, Long Solomon Islands, he launching policy, Long N. One plug, Mary PNG, he talk talk, Long experience, Long M, Long staff, Long Australia, and I need Long Display Pacific Engagement Visa. All tok long help him all young pla long Bougainville long join him sport long kickboxing. Na report long FIFA World Cup na displa OFC Women Champions League tournament where emi go head long honiara. A more story by emi harin behind. Now yet emi and Natasha meten one time Radio Australia News.
10: Thank you, Sam. Interim President Blong Venezuela Iwo claim him or same country by knowing up got social unrest behind long topla big block guria e been come up long hap. Report it talk Dalcy Rodriguez, e talk emiet e look him long all hamas pradays e go pinis, or same e got strong plus social solidarity or country e boom want them long display time long heavy. Emi make him display neck long time emi give him speech long one pla boom. We only make him long mark him Hamamas blong Independence Day blong Venezuela. Emi will give him talk long on new plow soldier we only graduate long displa boom. Miss Rodriguez talk on new plow graduate all by Salimol Igo Halivim all disaster recovery team. Displa week long funeral ceremony blong former Supreme Leader blong Iran Supreme Leader Ali Khamenei e walk go ahead tasol e got sample all talk e walk come up long absence blong nupla leader blong country usite in a walk attend him regime e talk am in a walk attend him displa all public bung because long all security threat where only walk kiss him. One pla high profile Palestinian doctor e now stop long risk long losing life blong em long calabos blong on Israel. Report e talk on lawyer blong displa Dr. Hussam Abu Safia e talk all Israeli authorities e arrest him em long northern Gaza long 2024. Only talk only calabos him nothing na e no got charge e come up yet. Even behind long Israeli work accuse him em long e got connection one time Hamas since 2024. Lawyer blong former head blong Kamal Adwan Hausik e talk emi no bin look save long client blong em time emi bin look him em last time long calabos one time all doctor usait e work suffer long all serious injuries long head blong all na only pain him heart long talk na pulim win na emi worry no good emi by die close to. All Israel calabos service e reject him all display all allegations na talk all get all calabos na detainees only holy mall because long law tasol all in no comment long condition long Dr. Abu Safia. All wildfire e wo cause him one pla heat wave na strong pla wind long pagarap in southern Europe na force him thousand man marry long Portugal, Spain, France, na Greece long lose him all house blong all. Plenty e move e go close to long city blong Papinion na only stop him too all spectators long e go long next stage blong tour de France. Australia and Fiji is signing one plan major treaty na to one plan new plan defense alliance where only call him Ocean of Peace Agreement. Where ABC e understand him all same aim e open long nara pla tripla all Pacific country want a military. Report it talk one plus something e come up now and all same Australia na Fiji e make him alliance commitment long to play yet. Na suppose one problem to play e bung him one kind heavy, na e got some pla kind security development where e make him threat e come long region all by one bell long consult na act. Report e talk more, all same emi one kind, all same commitment where Australia e been making one time Papua New Guinea long pok treaty where only been sign him last year na by come into effect long display week. Talk saveta sol displa next story blong yumi em got sampla distressing na graphic content. Police long Australia e confirming one time ABC or same cannibalism e by forming part blong one pla walk pine him out only walk carry him out long die blong one pla pikinini e stop long central coast blong New South Wales. Report it talk police long Sydney e pine him one pla body blong one pla 4 year old boy long Saturday long one pla house long Wyong central coast. Officer e go long display hub behind long only been interviewing one pla Mary who site e been walk about e go long police station na one him something and e been report him and e been trigger him all welfare check where police e now confirm him cannibalism or some part blong display ongoing investigation long die blong lick boy. Only charge him display 32 pla Christmas Mary one time domestic violence murder na by knowing up got bail where by come up long court behind long display yard. Department long communities na justice he talk all he been contacting family na now only work sec him all get all relevant information. Na display me penisimol news bring you me long tete. Thank you, Sam.
9: Thank you, Natasha. New fellow Grand Coalition Government belong Solomon Islands. Hemi officially launching policy belong him long one fellow ceremony lohoniera today. Prime Minister Machiwale now hemi making formal launch belong policy paper belong this fellow government for reform, empowerment, accountability and transformation of Great Coalition Government Orgatai Colem. Launch blong policy document blong this for coalition government. Hemi come 52 days after Olgata member blong 6 for political party inside long this for coalition. Olgata e voting MP blong Aoke Langalanga Machiwale, Olosem Prime Minister long number 15 blong May. Olgata 6 for political party here now. Hemi Solomon Islands People's First Party, Yumi for Change Party, Solomon Islands Democratic Party, Democratic Alliance Party, Solomon Islands Party for Rural Advancement, and Solomon Islands United Party. Time hemi doing Olgata introduction long this for ceremony long Heritage Park Hotel Lohoniera long morning. Peso Secretary Blong Prime Minister Celsus Talifilu hemi say this fella policy ya hemi come out from everyone long Olgata political party inside long Great Coalition government.
11: This is no ordinary policy document. It is the collective vision, the united resolve and the governing covenant of the six political parties that together constitute the Great Coalition government.
9: Mr. Talifilu hemi said this for a document, hemi one for a declaration long how government by random country where cabinet hemi approve and finish.
11: It is the authoritative declaration of the government's national vision, the governing philosophy, its strategic priorities and the principle by which it intends to save the nation. The policy has now been fully considered and formally sanctioned by the executive government through the cabinet of Solomon Islands.
9: Long tok tok blohem, Prime Minister Wale hemi say today hemi markim new fala chapter long walkabout blong Solomon Islands.
12: Today marks far more than the launch of a government policy document, also themselves as Balan Finish. It marks the beginning of a new chapter in the national journey of our country. It is a moment to reaffirm our shared purpose, renew our national resolve, and set a clear course towards the future we seek to build together.
9: Mr. Wale hemi say policy hemi saw more priority blong this for a Great Coalition government blong him.
12: The policy we present today sets out the commitments, priorities and reforms that will guide the work of the Great Coalition. But it is about more than policy alone. It is about the kind of nation we aspire to become.
9: And Prime Minister Machiwale long launch blong policy document blong this for the new coalition government blong him long honiara today. And me fala take him out audio where me fala use him long live broadcast blong national broadcaster SIBC. Lois Atasoa, Emi Wanpla, Papua New Guinea, Mary, who sati sabe serem experience blong em long Facebook behind long Emi, mu become one time family blong in long Australia. Lois, he talk, Emi been come down long Australia, and I need long this pla, new pla Pacific Engagement Visa, subclass 192, where Emi part blong one pla Australian Permanent Residency Program. Emi sabe bring him close to 3,000 man Mary long all participating country long Pacific Island na Timor Leste long only come na school na work long Australia. Long 1 year all participants you can apply long register na behind computer yet by marking long all who that he can kiss him visa. Natasha Metteni asking Ms. Atasoa long talk talk more long how emi come long Australia na all silence emi bung him.
13: So this la visa mipla been selected lo January lo 2025 mipla sim letter lo immigration department lo Australia and all been giving mipla 5 months all geta lo prepare before mipla can apply. So name lo 5 months mi plani lo straight in all get all paperwork na lo pining job offer to lo Australia mi plani lo make him ogata before deadline do application and bin lo May and then time May him come now and mi plan apply but then mi plan had to wait Mipla wait close to 6 months ogata. So all been granting this la visa blo mipla lo. Actually November blo last year. So I'm close to 1 year ogata. I'm whole process mipla been go through.
10: Now, Lois, one example or something where you think where or you wish you've been served before law, you've been moved come down to Australia. Some challenges where you're facing now.
13: I think lo side lo mi plan, cause ogata something lo here I'm no plan all geta. Like lo side lo alba mi plan pay nim house na just to lili something or some house a buy more bills lo here. Lo set him up, lo sem, this last time you start lo Australia, you need lo got my gov account, one them government, where you, or like identification purpose, by you put him all ID, blow you, lo open him tax, one them office, blong all. This all something, lo sem, me plan, even foul leak, so time me plan come, me plan to find him road, me plan at how lo make him this logot or something, so, and one plan reason why New York lo make him all content do me lo Facebook, yeah. And all information be me like him was and one plan been talking me and New York lo share him. Because plenty online all interest lo this la visa, but lo come and new plan environment all get away by you need lo make him so nara plus something too. So New York lo make him all content and New York lo share him this all information where me wish was and one plan talk savelo me. Specific engagement visa yet. I'll give him this lot of training, but I'll give him the line where I'll select that's all. So after the selection process now, you got all training, we also set him up, all online training, we also run him all this all process, all me play it, but also information come here. You think him, I'm no one kind of me go through the experience, na me story lo you. I must standard information that all of them all put him lo mi pla. But time mi pla go through now, mi pla looking mo sem mo em them. You know one kind, all just give mi pla standard format na. Is em sample lick up all missing long em. Em no mi pla had to line him again. So sem all line will go through lo this la. Suppose all been sharing experience because he got sample all been actually come pass. All been selecting all August 2024. So mi pla ga sample one to call come mo se mi pla reach out lo ask him mo se mol ba share him information sample all share him you say sample all no share him so you may have to line him over that is like something because even though Australia stop close to lo you may plant something lo here I'm no one kind of say back lo PNG or even all Pacific Island country because you may understand you may still stop to some different level compare lo how all stop lo here.
10: Yeah, now. Now you make mention lo family na me like ask him how you na family work lo cope now that you blast up lo Australia.
13: So lo side lo me want the family me had to line him how about me enroll him tikini blo me lo school here. Cause I'm a bit different lo on me like here by you know not just you need lo staff la school and staff na all but register want the government na. Was the main one process in itself, lo putting picking eagle or school, all school too, all got own requirement, doll too. Parents, you must support him on them picking any. I'm just adjusting to some cost of living here, I'm different. Or some lo PNG, you may got different all cost, family, you miss a meeting here, I'm different cost, me play to adjust. So, kind of say, me play, I'm to taking me play about close to. Mi plan of yet settled in yet. Mi plan of still adjust lo. How about mi plan stop lo here? Managing all cost do mi plan. O se mol pikini, nara pla pikini blo mi. O se mi no really trusting lo. Puti mi am lo daycare too. Isa PNG, you think you mi am all family or want to care at Pacific Island. You mi at a lookout team and lo puti pikini blo in all nara pla line lookout team. Mi am nara pla challenge so. I mean, yet me no explore him this layer. So plenty of challenge me or still adjust yet lo stop lo here. Me still feel as a me imposter syndrome yet as a me no stop lo here, but.
10: So now that the same York lo make him all content blue online at this kind, you like him want him something through lo come up or lo semol man meri o taimol go na click o taimol go looking content you like you wanem kind information or talk talk on my so same takeaway.
13: I think big plus something doctor content and me keep repeating mo sem mogota something em all experience blo me you know blo nara pla line na em lo educate is a PNG planti kan kan money stuff po sem sample I got good plus feedback sample all got no good feedback but me oklo talking mo lo sem em me just put him talk talk lo you sem how me go through ya me put him lo you you yet you scale him one mm blow you you kiss him one mm no blow you you let him go but osem how me go ya you become me just talk savel you and osem you come osem that's the whole purpose to educate people because plenty of interest lo come in all get all companies lo Australia sample it might be their first time to move over to another country so kind information osem all look him all talk okay suppose way I'm stop osem one play I'm go you me try osem so purpose of my video is you look him nam educate him you na you clear so this la process eh am on the process of kissing lightly am on the big financial decision when me pla been making too so I want plus something me clo repeating too am osem you must redeem you yet because am you was spending money so you know something lo kissing lightly me pla have to buy more ta cost me pla yet so all man look him na all yet scale him. All feel him was him all right, okay. You can apply na. He goes them.
10: You got some that neck where you like give him or advice lo line where lo clo apply lo PV or all narap lo. You got some advice where you like give him long on.
13: Advice blo me lo le mo sem especially lo side lo come lo Australia na lo visa o sem big plus something cost. So you must redeem you yet financially, not too, or mentally too.
9: This plan I may be Lois Atasoa, na I may be story one time, Natasha Metten. I got talk long help him all young people long autonomous region, long Bougainville, long join him kickboxing long region. Behind long one plan big plan kickboxing tournament long Port Moresby last moon. All fighters from Bougainville, he like long only go back long peles na help him all young people. Bougainville boxer innocent give mods his story one time Hilda Wayne long display.
14: Yes, I'm on bla good bla positive yes one me. I'm by boosting on mangi lo side lo discipline this la me making finish lo side lo place from me. On mangi sahari me like I'm on play. Our tamol fight with this guy name is a talk long. No, it's a harim talk. But suppose me extend this la, me extend it all on narbol communities. Na this la, em ball, well, all do the same. Ma. Maybe em by bringing big blood change straight, law, Bougainville. Me believe.
10: One of some plan encouragement blue you like sharing one time more young play harim you now?
14: No, young play in this la now, me like to talk side, law. Drug and abuse number listing thing or drug, listing thing or homebrew, listing thing or kind of attitude though. And say round nothing, that is la. Encouragement to me to lol mangi, I mean lo go back and lo arrow. Muslim all have to like losing beer, losing drug and alcohol number. Most of them in the village all man though. So planting youth online to spark we can come on but drink about amamasi live don't know about this lot but through this la sport I think by bringing some changes lol youth about that because we play kickboxing arrow now we play plan no running through Bougainville go lo south whole Bougainville I mean buka go lo south north south and central that our big dream
10: through ya missa story one time planting all community leaders na all line work long community na one pla big pla asam worry blow all trauma blow crisis na one of something all young pla people we go through now this level pla good pla avenue or one pla good pla road where all young pla can involve na come up in good pla thing yeah
14: so la this is say them plenty online means also kind of depend long funding number to this la kaina lo movie mon this la kaina beside the government number or donor agencies number funding or this kind of programs. Remember, I think you making change bougainville, the young or young plan.
15: Alongside the support, you play come out of bougainville and you play at some plan can help him all fundraising and you play at server making.
14: Me blabbing start for you, 4 months with training. Me blabbing receive some plan kind of sponsors, law, traditions, number of business houses. Na come to me, blah, lem, me, blah, in waiting, me, blah, come through law, honorable member of law. One, I'm not, last minute, one, I'm giving me, blah, now, me, blah, I'm at least, I'm making through, me, blah, I'm go one time, lead diet, Pidelis, Samoso, I'm blah, come through law game, I'm blah, playing.
15: Big player for 3 years, na you plan needing more support, long, plenty young, plum, we can join him, you.
14: Yes.
15: Thank you through the time, Blue. You got Narpa last talk long make him long talk thank you long all supporters, Blue you or Lani help him you?
14: Oh yeah, big but thank you, Blue Mi straight go all the way, especially lo Bougainville, na go line lo players number, all fans Blue Mi, all the friends, family number, come back and lo side lo POM, PNG, all line we've been support side in place na all boys Blue Nandex, big boys. Yeah, big but thank you, Blue Mi go on appreciation Domingo lo Stanley Nandex on tema Thomas Kagili Kickboxing Federation headhunter yeah headhunter promotion lo making me play through lo this la fight na making all boys come experiencing narbla level lo kickboxing
9: and Bougainville boxer Innocent Kimochi Tok long FIFA World Cup round of 16 game or got a play long yesterday and today. Hemi Garim Sanfala mixed outcome with him surprises. Ino plenty long world expecting Morocco for winning one fall along all the host country Canada, especially for winning Canada long score blong 3-0. Canada hemi actually dominating play, but Morocco hemi defend strong and all get a score him 3 fall along all get a few chances all get a Garim. Imi Herem, a little bit coverage along him from SBS Sport.
16: Played square, and there's a strike, and in! Azzedine Anahi! 4 years ago, they changed the conversation. Now they are trying to finish it. Morocco in front in Houston. Laren chested off nicely. Hakimi on the cover, oh, and Bono just in the nick of time getting clear. And a yellow card.
17: Now here's Hakimi here, and he's just trying to shield defenders off.
16: Lovely ball into Brahim Diaz. Touch back inside, and buried. Emphatically put away. And now he's got his second of the day. And Morocco are quarter-final bound. And they might not be finished. Brahim Diaz. And now Rahimi to put the gloss on it. Look at the scenes here. We already knew what the outcome was going to be. But Sofyan Rahimi puts his name in lights again for the second time at this World Cup. And they have taken another stride forward because the whistle has gone. The World Cup moves on from Houston and Morocco move on with it. The Atlas Lions, the first team to book their place in the quarterfinals of this FIFA World Cup.
9: Then long second game yesterday, Paraguay hemi play strong against him soccer powerhouse France, but France hemi managed for win long score long 1-0. Then one for the biggest disappointment long this for the 2026 FIFA World Cup, including plenty fans long Olgeta long Solomon Islands and Vanuatu now. Hemi lose long Brazil long this for the morning time long Yumi. Brazil hemi lose long Norway long score long 2-1. Yumi hear him a little bit long him.
18: And he can progress with purpose and play it in here for Solots. And Norway lead in next to no time. Steered in stylishly by Patrick Berg, who looks up and sees a deflating flag. Guimaraes, Martinelli, Cunha's gone over.
19: He will be, I think, once he goes over to that monitor. defender number three committed tripping foul. Final decision. Penalty.
20: For Norway.
21: Skipped away from his man, shoulder up, and he's lifted it up for Haaland!
20: He plunders again! And Norway leading New Jersey with barely 10 minutes to play! Shock the world! It's Erling Haaland!
21: Shoulder up.
20: Haaland! Oh, wonderful! He has nailed it for Norway! Their greatest day! Their mightiest hero! And Brazil are broken!
22: What about that? He's had some massive moments in his career, Haaland, but this probably tops it.
21: Haaland's got as many as Messi. He is right up there, and Brazil have really felt so low. Danilo floats it in. He's given a penalty because of that elbow. Neymar rolls it in. Is there time now? Is there time? The greatest Viking victory. Norway break new ground. Haaland has blown away Brazil. He smiles, and the whole world smiles with him.
9: Make it to game long today. Now, hemi tufala football powerhouse more England and Mexico. Lo here, England hemi winning Mexico 3-2. Long round of 16 tomorrow by Portugal, hemi playing Spain, and then Switzerland by hemi facing Colombia. All right, long just for the OFC Women's Champions League 2026, where all got to go ahead play long honiara start long June 27 and by final long number 10 long July. Yeah, if we got him now, all got a four fala club where by play long semi final. All got to now, hemi he carry Women FC long Papua New Guinea by hemi playing Puaikura FC long Cook Islands long National Stadium long honiara long 4 o'clock long afternoon tomorrow. And then long 8 o'clock long night by Auckland United FC hemi playing Tafea Women FC long Vanuatu. Auckland United hemi qualify finish after make it to big fella win long hem long Tuesday last week long Group B. And Puaikura FC hemi been draw against him Drehu Atletico Club long New Caledonia 2-2, but Puaikura hemi win long goal difference. Long Group A, Tafia Women FC hemi qualify for semi-final after Olgata winning by Women FC long score long 4-3 long National Stadium long Honiara last Saturday. And Olgata he carry Women FC long PNG Baraba Wataremoa Olgata host Henderson Eels FC long score long 9-1 long night. Sanfala commentator, he looking all the same. All got a margin where champion women soccer club long Solomon Islands hemi garemia. Hemi some clear all the same side long soccer long all got a woman long Solomon Islands hemi need him improvement. And hem too, hemi finish him this fella ABC Radio Australia One Talk program long today. Me play talk thank you long all regional station long NBC long Papua New Guinea Radio New Zealand and a sample all community radio long Karim to this program long broadcast long all. You can look him to sample long all story na Harim all talk talk suppose you go long website long mipla m long abc.net.au/pacific/program/onetalk. Me Sam Seke, talk maki me plaol geta, one walk me talk. Bye-bye now.
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0: RNZ Pacific News, Talo Falava, I'm Johnny Blades. New Zealand has expressed deep concern over China's testing of nuclear-capable weapons into the South Pacific. China reportedly briefed regional governments on Monday of its intention to fire a nuclear-capable missile with a dummy warhead shortly before conducting the test. New Zealand's Minister of Foreign Affairs, Winston Peters, says his country considers this an unwelcome and concerning development. He says Pacific Island countries have no interest in China using the South Pacific as a testing site for missile capability. The missile was reportedly fired into the South Pacific nuclear free zone established by the Treaty of Rarotonga. Mr. Peters says China's action goes against the object and intent of that treaty. Fiji's Prime Minister says the two agreements he signed on Monday with his Australian counterpart in Suva signal a new era of strategic partnership between their two countries. Sitiveni Dambuka and Anthony Albanese signed the Vuvale Union Treaty and the Ocean of Peace Alliance in Suva. In a statement, Mr. Albanese said these treaties represented one of the most significant endeavours Australia has undertaken with any country. Mr. Rambuka, meanwhile, says they mark an elevation of the bilateral relationship.
1: These instruments formalise a comprehensive and enduring framework anchored on three central pillars: deeper security cooperation, enhanced economic integration and resilience, and strengthened people-to-people connection.
0: Meanwhile, Mr. Albanese says the Ocean of Peace Alliance has mutual defence obligations between the two countries. Mr. Albanese says the significance of the agreements cannot be underestimated.
2: The Ocean of Peace Alliance introduces a mutual defence obligation, and there's no higher obligation than to come to each other's aid at a time of need. The Fiji Australia-Vuvale Union is a comprehensive treaty that sets out ambitious commitments across the breadth of our bilateral relationship.
0: In the Northern Marianas, officials are receiving reports of significant damage to Rota as Super Typhoon Barbie crossed the island. Rota's Mayor Aubrey Hookog says island-wide utility outages were expected. Tiana Haxton has more.
3: Commercial power was shut down before the storm, leaving only emergency facilities, shelters and homes with private generators supplied with electricity. The mayor says the community were prepared ahead of time.
4: We have advised our people to best prepare, and so we hope that they did, whether it's flashlights, candles, whatnot. We will weather this together.
3: Communications have also been affected, with some customers experiencing outages after a communications tower fell. The National Weather Service in Guam warned widespread destructive winds exceeding 240 kilometres per hour are expected. It says Category 5 Bavi is forecast to remain near this intensity through Tuesday as it passes through the Marianas.
4: Super Typhoon Bobby is going at maximum speed, and we're just hopeful that there are no major harm to anyone here, not only at Rota, but throughout the Marianas.
3: Residents are being told to stay indoors, take shelter, and keep up with the latest weather updates.
0: A new internet cable between Nauru and Guam has gone live. Customers connected to the Nauero Fibre Cable Division network have started transitioning from existing satellite-based services to the new submarine cable. The Nauru government newsletter says the activation of the East Micronesia cable represents a significant step forward in enhancing Nauru's international connectivity. It says users should no longer encounter internet outages or performance degradation caused by rain, heavy cloud cover, or other weather-related conditions. A University of Auckland doctoral candidate is preparing for fieldwork in Kiribati looking at menstruation. Roy Burnett's research focuses on menstrual experiences and reproductive health. She says menstruation is a complex topic in Kiribati. On one hand, it is taboo, but it's also celebrated when a girl first gets her period. Ms. Burnett says discussions about Kiribati too often focus exclusively on vulnerability and climate impacts. She says while those issues are real, they are only one part of a much larger story. A climate scientist says he's desensitised to new record high temperatures in New Zealand. Last month was the warmest June since records began in 1909. Earth Sciences' Gregor Makara says he's been involved in producing climate summaries for the past 13 years and wasn't surprised by the latest data. He says it continues the trend of record-breaking high temperatures nationwide. Mr. Makara says many locations were registering temperatures at least 2 degrees Celsius above average for the time of year. He says climate change is pushing temperatures up around the world. A Japanese space probe has flown by a near-Earth asteroid, testing technology that one day might help protect the planet from these rocks. Japanese scientists are waiting to verify whether the Hayabusa 2 fulfilled its mission of coming within 800 metres of Torifune. Researchers say the effort to deflect an asteroid will depend on whether its surface is made of sand or hard rock. In sport, England secured a quarter-final berth at the Football World Cup after beating hosts Mexico in their round of 16 clash. Reduced to 10 players early in the second half, England held on to win 3-2 at Mexico City Stadium. The English will now play Norway, who earlier upset five-time winners Brazil 2-1 to reach the quarterfinals for the first time. Erling Haaland scored both goals for Norway to join Kylian Mbappe and Lionel Messi on 7 goals each at the top of the Golden Boot standings at the World Cup. In rugby, Flying Fijians head coach Senerusi Serivakula says Wales deserved their 39-24 win over Fiji in the Nations Championship clash in Cardiff on Sunday. He says the Fijians will need to control their game better when they face England in their second game this weekend.
5: We thought that we were on a roll, but some areas we were callous, we were pushing the pass. That cost us penalties and deny our opportunity to score tries also. They deserve that that win.
0: The Flying Fijians lost two players to injury in the match, with replacements expected to join the squad this week. A new-look Fiji Pearls netball team is in Sydney preparing for the inaugural Spirit Series, which begins on Wednesday. New head coach Michelle Parsons says preparations have progressed well, with the team focused on fine-tuning its combinations ahead of the tournament. Five debutants are in the side, which is scheduled to meet Singapore in their first game. Fiji Pearls will compete at the event against the Australia First Nations Black Swans, Papua New Guinea Pepes, and the Singapore Vandas. And that's a bulletin of news and sport from RNZ Pacific.
6: Kamna Māori, this is Pacific Waves from RNZ Pacific. I'm Susanna Suisuiki. Coming up, Typhoon Barbie leaves a trail of destruction in the Mariana Islands. Fiji and Australia elevate bilateral ties with the signing of two new agreements. And the All Blacks pip France in their thrilling Nations Championship opener. In the Northern Marianas, officials in Rota began receiving reports of significant damage as Super Typhoon Barbie crossed the island on Monday. The National Weather Service in Guam warned widespread destructive winds exceeding 240 kilometres per hour were expected. The Category 5 typhoon is forecast to remain near this intensity through Tuesday as it passes through the Marianas. Tiana Haxton has more.
3: In Rota, commercial power was shut down before the storm, leaving only emergency facilities, shelters, and homes with private generators supplied with electricity. Communications were also affected, with some customers experiencing outages after a communications tower fell. Speaking to our correspondent Mark Rabago on Monday afternoon, Rota's Mayor Aubrey Hocog said island-wide utility outages were expected.
7: We have advised our people to best prepare, and so we hope that they did, whether it's flashlights, candles, whatnot. We will weather this together.
3: As the eye of the storm passed over Rota on Monday afternoon, Hocog said the island was bracing themselves for more.
4: Super Typhoon Bobby is going at maximum speed, and we're just hopeful that there are no major harm to anyone here, not only at Rota, but throughout the Marianas.
3: She says mayors across the Northern Mariana Islands and Guam are already offering their support to Rota's recovery as footage emerges of fallen trees and power poles, roofing iron ripped off buildings, and more damages. Hukog told our correspondent she is in close contact with the CNMI Governor David Abetang, federal agencies and neighbouring island governments.
4: Right now, the safety of our people are of utmost priority, whether it's with water, with food, with medical supplies, whatever our island may need. They have offered and already shared that they are on standby and ready to respond if needed.
3: As of Monday afternoon, the extent of damages on Rota are unknown, and officials are expected to begin assessments and clear debris once an all-clear is declared. With winds predicted to exceed 240 kilometres per hour, people were being urged on Monday to take cover and warned that venturing outside can result in death from flying projectiles. The Weather Service says unreinforced structures will be destroyed. As of Monday evening, residents were still being told to stay indoors, take shelter, and keep up with the latest weather updates.
6: This report was filed on Monday afternoon. For the latest updates, visit our website at rnz.co.nz/Pacific. Fiji's Prime Minister says the two agreements he signed with his Australian counterpart signals a new era of strategic partnership between the two countries. Sitiveni Rambuka and Anthony Albanese signed the Vuvale Union Treaty and the Ocean of Peace Alliance this morning in Suva. Kuroi Hawkins has more.
8: In a joint presser with his Fiji counterpart shortly after the signing, Anthony Albanese says the agreements reflected their proud history of standing shoulder to shoulder to support each other and the region.
2: We can achieve this level of ambition because we are Vuvale, family, with a relationship grounded in loyalty, in understanding and mutual respect. And in a more uncertain world, we know that we're stronger when we stand together.
8: Sidiveni Rambuka says the agreements mark an elevation of their bilateral relationship.
1: These instruments formalize a comprehensive and enduring framework anchored on three central pillars: deeper security cooperation, enhanced economic integration and resilience, and strengthened people-to-people connection.
8: Anthony Albanese says the significance of the two agreements cannot be underestimated.
2: The Ocean of Peace Alliance introduces a mutual defence obligation, and there's no higher obligation than to come to each other's aid at a time of need. The Fiji-Australia-Vuvale Union is a comprehensive treaty that sets out ambitious commitments across the breadth of our bilateral relationship.
8: Asked about China having previously raised concerns about agreements like this being designed to block it out as a security player in the Pacific, Sidiveni Rambuka says he does not expect any pushback.
1: And I believe that they will welcome the understanding that it is between Australia and Fiji. It is not. It does not threaten Fiji's relationship with China, nor Australia's relationship with China. And as we have made it very clearly in the past, your enemies are not necessarily my enemy.
8: It was notable as the agreements were being signed

0: examines how a single crop became central to power and politics across the Pacific. The scholar comes from a family of academics. Her late grandfather, Samoan physician Papali'i Dr. Semisi Ma'ia'i, was the first Samoan doctor to graduate from the University of Otago Medical School. Despite leaving school at the age of 16 to work to support her family, Dr. Katie returned to studying, enrolling at the University of Auckland's New Start course, where she excelled, and continued to flourish, ultimately earning her a Rhodes Scholarship that took her to Oxford. I spoke with Dr. Katie and began by asking her what it was like being a doctoral candidate at the University of Oxford.
1: It's been an emotional sort of time finishing and sort of going there and being somewhere that is, you know, the architecture's different, the people are different, the values are very different, the weather's very different, you know, being actually the opposite of where your comfort zone is. It was a really, you sort of thrust out into this crazy world and sort of reflecting on that experience. And then, you know, even when I was in the Pacific for my research and sort of being in Samoa and Fiji and talking to people, it's sort of an emotional, it was never just an academic experience, you know, it was, a lot more than that.
0: Yeah, I was going to ask, did you ever find it ironic with you studying Pacific resistance in a country whose history is heavily steeped in global dominance?
1: Yeah, it's the most ironic, the ironic thing. And, you know, like I've said it quite a few times before, it's the belly of the beast, you know, when you think about colonial administrators in the Pacific or research in the Pacific, research about the Pacific that impacts the Pacific. All of the colonial administrators were trained at Oxford. You know, I was in the same colleges as some of the people that that went around the Pacific, became administrators and did some pretty terrible things. And so it was a funny sort of personal thing being there, being like, oh, I'm doing something quite the opposite. But I think when I was deciding about going and deciding about what I was going to study and sort of how I was going to handle myself there, you know, like who I was going to be there, I think I thought about it of I'm going to really work hard and study the best at the thing, you know, the thing that I'm really interested in and what the Pacific, Pacific stories on Pacific terms. And I'm going to play that game and I'm going to do it the best and really show them, you know, that it's the, I don't have to cut corners. I don't have to be any less specific. I don't have to think about things in a less specific way, which was sort of how I tried to make myself be up for the cup there, I suppose, was sort of going, no, this is, you know, I'll fine. You want me to do this, I'll do it. And then you have to listen to me. You know, there's no more. You can't ignore Pacific stories when you've followed the rules they've told you to follow and it's still, you're still coming out with the same Pacific story, which was how I tried to approach it.
0: With that approach in mind, Katie, how did that lead you into researching bananas?
1: So just before my grandfather passed away, he wrote an autobiography called The Samoan Odyssey, and in it there was this photo of my grandmother back in Samoa holding this ginormous bunch of bananas, and my uncle is crawling around at her knees, and I asked them, I said, what's this? I've never seen this photo before. And he explained that, and my grandmother, they both explained that when they went back to Samoa for my grandfather to work in the hospital there, the banana scheme was in force and he wanted to contribute to it. And so he started talking about all of these bananas and I thought, I have no idea, absolutely no idea what he was talking about. I didn't know that Samoa exported bananas to New Zealand. I didn't know that anyone could just ship off their bananas. I didn't know any of it. So I sort of kept it in the back of my head. And then as I was going through my honours year, I started looking at New Zealand foreign affairs and the Pacific, New Zealand international relations and the way that Pacific development plays out, what Pacific people want out of development and often what Pacific people receive from the sort of global development machine. And so When I went to Oxford, I was originally going to do it in development studies, but they

0: wouldn't let me in to the development studies program because there was no Pacific specialist. So I ended up pivoting into history and was supervised by James Ballach, who a lot of people know for the New Zealand Wars work. And he agreed to take me on as a student despite not knowing anything about the Pacific himself. And so I sort of went through the motions of trying to figure out what my project was going to be. And then I thought, oh, that's right, the bananas. Why don't I really look into the bananas? And then through the bananas, it sort of became this bigger project about agriculture and agricultural development and what agriculture means to the Pacific.
1: What lessons can we take away from bananas in the Pacific?
0: It's huge. The lessons that we can learn from bananas in the Pacific is so significant. Just from a general trade perspective, you know, the amount that the Pacific exported to New Zealand was ginormous. The 19 million kilograms of bananas from Samoa, Tonga, Cook Islands and Fiji in the space of 7 years in the 40s. It was huge. And so you can sort of look at that and think, there is actually a world where New Zealand imports our fruit from the Pacific, that we sustain a trading relationship with the Pacific. Because Pacific people politicized bananas in a particular kind of way, bananas became the center of post-colonial regionalism. So from all of this sort of banana lobbying that had been going on throughout the entirety of the scheme, they then formed this organization called the Pacific Island Producers Association, called PIPA, who then eventually became Pacific Islands Forum. And so now when you look at the strongest, most centralized regional political voice that we have for Pacific self-determination, Pacific development, Pacific politics in the region, it all started because of bananas. The leaders knew that the future was in the bananas, it was in agriculture, and we sort of lobbied around the bananas, but also what bananas meant for people, you know, that 90 million kilograms of bananas that I was mentioning before, that they weren't from big commercial plantations. They were from every single family contributing a crate of bananas a month. People would, it didn't matter what your job was, who you were, where you were in Samoa and Tonga and Fiji and in the Cook Islands, you could contribute to the scheme. And so it was the center of Pacific people's lives for a really significant time. Families, children were sent to school because we were exporting bananas. And so it's just this really, really cool story that traces individual people's lives, farmers' lives, but then all the way up to sort of the big seats of Pacific political power. And it's important, I think, those stories that show that people matter and that people's lives mattered, that Pacific systems mattered, and that was the heart of Pacific regionalism when it was formed.
1: And what have you been up to now since being back in Aotearoa?
0: Yeah, so I submitted the thesis at the beginning of the year and then started a new position in Pacific Studies with a Te Tomokanga postdoctoral fellowship. So I'm working on five things as they go. I'm teaching a new development course in Pacific Studies, focusing on these sorts of questions about Pacific regionalism, Pacific politics, but I'm working the thesis up into a book, the banana book, so that'll hopefully happen in the next year or so. I'm curating a public history exhibition of the story of the whai, so I'm hoping to travel that around the Pacific, which is really exciting. And I'm also trying to, because with so much of these stories, the earlier you learn them, the better. So I'm working on a children's book and making some resource packs for high school history teachers so that I can get more converts to the banana story. But it's really cool. It's really cool to be back at the University of Auckland. It's really cool to be back in Pacific Studies. Having the chance to be grounded again in the place that I want to be, it's really full circle and an encouraging sort of time.
1: Dave Rennie's new look All Blacks held on to Pip France at the weekend. It was a tough game all the way, with the tit-for-tat scoring keeping the almost 22,000 fans at the One New Zealand Stadium on the edge of their seats. In the end, the All Blacks ran the clock down and won 34-32, as France, despite missing a number of their top players, came back time and time again to set up a nail-biting finish to the game. Our senior sports journalist, Elia Satora, was at the match and filed this report with match commentary from Sky Sport.
2: You're fucked up, Manu! Oh, yeah!
3: Rennie says it was a tough clash as he expected, and getting the win was important as they looked to round two of the new Nations Championship this weekend.
4: 2 points the difference. to 32, the All Blacks win it.
3: He applauded what Captain Adi Savea and the players were able to do, securing a first win under the new coaching team, which also includes Falongo Tana Umanga.
5: Well, we're well aware of their quality. Now, they're good enough to take opportunities, and we probably gifted them position in key spots, so we're going to be better there. But when it gets close and there's a couple of minutes left, our boys did a good job running down the clock, so yeah, it's probably more relief than joy, but always nicer to build on getting better after a win.
3: Three debutants were part of the victorious performance in Xavier Numia, Fehi Filianganofo and Jamie Hanna.
4: This is better from New Zealand as Quinton Pire finds Jordy Barrett. Looks for the ball back inside, he's going to get two!
3: Filianganofo, who is of Tongan heritage, shared his thoughts of the game, saying having his family in the stands was a huge morale boost.
6: Huge step, but the boys helped me out, so yeah, just found my footing and it was good. Yeah. Couldn't believe it at first, but once I got on, yeah, couldn't stop thinking about family and how proud they would be, so yeah, just happy to represent my family.
3: The 2026 Super Rugby Pacific top try scorer says sticking to their game plan and keeping the momentum up is something they will need to work on moving forward.
6: Just to stick to what we planned. We've planned this throughout the week. You know, it's going to be close, and yeah, I think we did a great job to seal the deal. Just our physicality on defence, we thought we were lacking it, and I think we did better in the second half.
3: Flanker Peter Lakai, who scored one of the All Blacks' five tries, says they are on a learning curve, having spent just a week together before the test match.
7: You know, we scored some brilliant tries, but we also let in a few soft ones as well. So just like I said, it's just polishing. We've been together for a week, so I guess it's just building combinations, and we'll take our learnings from this week and hopefully apply them next week.
3: The All Blacks will take on Italy in Wellington this week, while in other matches, Australia hosts France, Japan takes on Ireland, Fiji squares off against England, South Africa meets Scotland, and Argentina battles Wales.
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8: 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Me Koroi Hawkins. 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
9: Internet headlines, Vanuatu opens EPA trade talks with China to strengthen economic cooperation. A government moves toward police pay reform after risk allowance approval. National University of Vanuatu showcases climate leadership at Pacific Innovation Forum. Vango urges Parliament to prioritise a child protection bill, and Vanuatu targets a booming Chinese tourism market via new partnerships. Good evening and welcome to Vanuatu Nightly News. I'm Kizi Kalsakau. Leading our news tonight, cover recovery in focus as East Pentecost farmers seek government assistance. East Pentecost farmers are urging the government to accelerate support for cover recovery as production continues to decline nearly 3 years after tropical cyclone Cyclone Lola devastated plantations. Community representative Samson Molke says a shortage of planting materials is preventing farmers from re-establishing gardens despite the government's target of planting 20 million cover plants by 2030. It says the cyclone destroyed both young and mature cover plants, while salt-laden winds further damaged crops, leaving an area once known for supplying high-quality cover struggling to meet demand. Molke's appeals for planting materials to be sourced from other islands and for the National Cover Officer to visit East Pentecost to assess the situation and support recovery efforts. Responding to the concerns, Department of Agriculture and Rural Development DAD Director Antoine Bravo says the ministry's Island Focus program is specifically designed to address challenges faced by farming communities across the islands, including cover-producing areas. He acknowledges that while cyclone damage remains a major factor, emerging cover diseases have also contributed to declining production in parts of Vanuatu, particularly on Tana and Pentecost Islands. Bravo says the department is working through its extension services and the National Cover Program to support affected farmers.
10: Farmers and support them, government or department of agriculture provide them planting material equalo the next farmer we have in it. And he come with them some sort of payment too. So you may want them facilitate them this business for access to planting materials between farmers and farmers. So this Island Focus initiative, one paper plan blow really you may look seriousness blow all farmers who are in it.
9: Improve access to healthy planting materials and strengthen disease management as part of efforts to restore cover production nationwide, which targets 20 million of cover. Vanuatu has officially begun the first round of negotiations with the People's Republic of China under the Economic Enhancement Partnership Agreement, EEPA, with discussions running from today, the 6th of July, to the 10th, led by Director of External Trade at the Ministry of Foreign Affairs, Mr. Joe Pakualui, alongside the National EEPA Task Force. The federal negotiations marks a key milestone in strengthening long-term economic relations between the two countries following the signing of the agreement in Beijing on the 4th of November 2025 by Foreign Affairs Minister Mark Carty and China's Minister of Commerce. Officials are currently working through core chapters of the agreement, including trade in goods and services, practical cooperation, and intellectual property. The talks are focused on improving market access for Vanuatu exports through tariff reductions, streamlined customs procedures, and trade facilitation measures, while ensuring protection for local industries and alignment with national development priorities. Discussions are also covering expanded cooperation in tourism, investment, labor mobility, agriculture, and infrastructure and support for small and medium-sized enterprises. The government says the EEPA is intended to deliver a balanced framework that strengthens economic ties with China while generating long-term and sustainable benefits for the people of Vanuatu. The government's recent approval of earthquake risk allowances for members of the Vanuatu Police Force, VPF, is only the first step toward broader reforms. That's according to Internal Affairs Minister and Police Minister Andrew Solomon Napwat. It says the decision reflects a growing recognition of the risks faced by frontline officers during disasters and emergencies, but stresses that a full review of police salary scales is now urgently needed to address long-standing pay disparities within the public service. Mr. Napwat says police officers have for years been underpaid compared to equivalent government positions despite carrying major responsibilities for national security, disaster response and public safety. He recalls previously calling for a salary review in 2018 and says the police force must now be better supported as Vanuatu continues to face increasing natural disasters and climate-related emergencies. Napoat added that police officers are often first responders during cyclones and earthquakes and deserve improved conditions and ongoing government support to match the demands of their work. The National University of Vanuatu, NUV, has highlighted its growing role in climate resilience, research and innovation after successfully participating in the Pacific Innovation Forum on Climate and Environment, PIFC 2026, held in Port Vila last week from 1st to 3rd of July. Through an interactive exhibition booth, panel discussions and student participation in the Climate Tech Hackathon, NUV showcased its academic programs, regional partnerships and commitment to developing solutions to climate and environmental challenges. Vice Chancellor Jean-Pierre Niroua praises the university students, lecturers and staff for representing NUV with professionalism and dedication throughout the three-day forum. Science lecturer Kushima Otelsing contributed to a regional panel on the role of Pacific universities in developing climate leaders, while student Chloe Wilson joined a youth panel discussing climate action and sustainability. Several new students also presented innovative projects during the Climate Tech Hackathon. NUV's Director of Policy, Planning and Global Engagement, Anne-Sophie Vivier, says the forum strengthened opportunities for regional collaboration in teaching, research and innovation. The university said its participation reflects its commitment to producing skilled graduates, advancing climate research and supporting Vanuatu's national development priorities through education, innovation and international partnerships. In tourism, Vanuatu is stepping up efforts to capture a share of China's rapidly expanding outbound tourism market, using Pacific Day 2026 to forge new partnerships with Chinese travel operators and promote the country as a premier island destination. Vanuatu Tourism Office long-haul manager Jeremy Wilson says the event provided a valuable opportunity to raise Vanuatu's profile among one of the world's biggest tourism markets. Wilson says China is projected to become the world's largest outbound tourism market by 2028, with around 280 million overseas travelers annually, making it a key focus for Vanuatu's long-term tourism strategy. Says the Vanuatu Tourism Office, VTO, will continue building relationships established during Pacific Day 2026, support Chinese travel agents with destination marketing, and expand promotion through popular Chinese digital platforms such as WeChat, RedNote, and Bilibili. Wilson believes targeted marketing and stronger industry partnerships will position Vanuatu to benefit from the growing number of Chinese travelers seeking unique Pacific experiences. And the Vanuatu Association of NGOs, VANGO, is calling on the government to make the long-delayed Child Protection Bill a priority at the next sitting of Parliament, warning that repeated delays are leaving vulnerable children without stronger legal safeguards. VANGO Chief Executive Officer Shirley Abrahams says the bill has been defeated several times since 2025, despite growing evidence of child abuse and neglect across the country. She dismisses claims that the legislation would remove parents' rights to discipline their children, saying the bill instead establishes a national framework to prevent abuse, improve reporting, and strengthen coordination among families, communities, churches, and government agencies to better protect children. With that conclude our Vanuatu Nightly News. You can still follow VNN through Buzz SoundCloud, Buzz Facebook page, our website www.buzzonline.vu, Capital FM 107, and Radio New Zealand Melanesian Update, RNZ Pacific. I'm Kizzy Kalsakau. Very good night.
8: And hem now Melanesian Update program, Nikoroi Hawkins. Thank you to Maso for tuning in. 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
12: He kōna e ipurangi tēnei nā te reo irirangi o Aotearoa.
13: The final pit stop in my travels around Aotearoa this season takes me to a small town in the Bay of Plenty, a place that author and genealogist Christine Clement describes as being all about
14: green gold, green gold.
13: That should give you a hint as to where I am, and that green and gold are a critical part of this town's industrious legacy.
14: So green was flax. It was a huge flax town. And next thing was the gold boom. There is gold on the hills behind Te Puke.
13: That's right, I'm in Te Puke. But I bet if you guessed correctly, you were thinking about something else that's green and gold. Because today, that green or flax and the gold buried in the hills is replaced with something else. Something tasty and sometimes sour.
15: Kiwi fruit country.
16: Back in the 90s, the golf buggies would go around here shaped with kiwi fruit shaped roofs.
17: Good afternoon, ladies and gentlemen, and welcome.
13: Actually, those golf buggies were known as kiwi carts, and they were part of the horticultural theme park known as Kiwi Fruit Country, which opened its gates back in 1987.
15: And even then, Kiwi Fruit Country itself was very iconic.
13: Yes, iconic indeed. Though the park closed for good in 2016, its 8-metre high kiwi fruit shaped sign remains outside what's now Seeker, the local company's kiwi fruit pack house and cool store. So let's grab a teaspoon and chow down a couple of Haywood green or sun gold or even ruby red kiwi fruit, all the while telling you the real reason I'm here, to find out more about the name Te Puke. A simple translation, it means the hill, but is it a simple and straightforward story? Well, let's find out. This is Know My Town, a podcast about Aotearoa place names, called Justine Murray Aho.
14: So my mother came in 1957 as a 10-pound pom. She was a nurse.
13: We've met local researcher and longtime Bay of Plenty resident Christine Clement already. And she begins our story right back with the arrival of the Te Arawa Waka. Back in the early to mid-1300s, the story goes that the waka survived a giant whirlpool. Now, the whirlpool's name was Te Korokoro o Te Parata. Now, this all happened before it hit New Zealand, sailing along the coastline before it arrived at Maketu, southeast of Tauranga and Papamoa. Now, as soon as they landed, the waka crew started naming things, including the hills. The captain of the waka, Tamate Kapua, spotted one hill that reminded him of something close to him.
14: It's basically like, that hill there reminds me of my son's nose.
13: Well, either it's his son's nose or his own. In Te Reo Māori, it translates as Te Kūraitanga o Te Ihu o Tamate Kapua. It's essentially the land that makes up what's known today as Ōkure Peninsula, near Maketu. And Tamate Kapua was naming the land as a way of claiming the land. Others soon followed suit, including Tamate Kapua's uncle, Hei. Now, he's another eponymous ancestor in this region, in this rohe. Well, Hei also pointed to a hill and named it in honour of his wife, Te Puke o Tawa, or the Hill of Tawa. Now, the words in this name, Te Puke, we heard it, but no, this isn't the hill named for the town either.
18: Ko Rangiuru te maunga, ko Kaituna te awa, ko Tapu i ka te iwi, ko Te Arawa te waka, ko Rauri Erekana Beale tōku ingoa.
13: Rauri Beale is well-versed in local history and mā Tauranga Māori, but even he can't say which hill Hei was pointing at.
18: I'm not entirely sure where the exact location is, given the highest peak that you can see when you're out at out in the moana looking into the whenua is probably the Papamoa Hills.
13: The area, and a popular scenic reserve in the Papamoa Hills, retains part of the name though. It's called Ōtawa, so the area of Hay's wife, who was named Tawa. Now, naming a place after a part of the body or a loved one was a sure way to ensure that no one else dared to build or farm there. So early Māori went on a kind of a naming spree.
18: Every rise would have had a would have been known by a different name, and every gully as well.
13: But what about the hill we're interested in, that we want to know more about, Te Puke, the hill, that would become the kiwifruit capital of the world? Well, Rawiri Beale can help us out.
18: The original site, actually, of the puke that, in question was is from what one of our kaumātua was telling us a few years ago, was up Number One Road.
13: That kaumātua was Thea Williams. Number One Road runs south from Te Puke, and Rawiri says that, as he understands it, somewhere along that road just outside of town, you'll see a gully.
18: In the gully, there's this little hill in the gully, and that was the site of the original Te Puke.
13: But what Te Puke is now, today, wasn't always Te Puke that we know. As we've often found in Know My Town this series, there was a much older name used for the area before Pākehā moved in.
19: Before the establishment of the town in the sort of late 1800s, that area was known as Te Pōhue.
13: This is Hingatū Marsh. He's the CEO of the Tapuika Iwi Authority, Tapuika being one of two iwi here. The other is Waitaha.
19: It was actually a meeting place for tribal activity.
13: Rawiri Beale has heard that name too.
18: One part of the town actually is probably better known as Te Pōhue by the Ohinianganga stream.
13: Te Pōhue was a pā site on the banks of the Waiari River, a village of the Waitaha people, and two hapū or sub-tribes, Te Moimiti and Ngāti Rere Āmanu. But that name didn't survive the arrival of European settlers. George Vesey Stewart arrived in New Zealand in 1873 and turned out to be quite the land developer. He bought and developed two settlements near Katikati before turning his attention to the land around Te Puke.
14: George Vesey Stewart, he applied for some land, the Te Puke block basically, to bring out settlers from Britain. Now, and then the Lady Jocelyn sailed from Britain to Tauranga. And then the men wanted to go and look at their blocks in Te Puke. And of course, George Vesey Stewart had promised them, you know, golden roads, buildings paved with silver and all this sort of stuff.
13: Well, there was gold in the hills, but no yellow brick roads or any roads at all. So George Stewart declares,
14: "Oh, no, to get there, we're going to have to walk." And then they came down through what we would now call Manawika and then down Quarry Road and came into Te Puke there.
13: It was a rough trek for the men, but they made sure it was slightly easier for their families to join them.
14: For the women to get to Te Puke, they had to go out by waka. Down the coast and then in through to Makatu. You know, there was a lot of swamps to cross and bridges to, creeks to be bridged. And so it wasn't an easy trip.
13: Still, the land they found wasn't at all as it was advertised. It seems like George Vesey Stewart rather oversold the whole scheme.
14: They got back to Tauranga and they wrote a very nasty letter to the Tauranga papers saying that, you know, we've been sold a pup.
13: The settlers, they dug in, and the town was settled in 1880. The flax growing in the surrounding wetlands had been milled and traded for some years by the stage, and soon farms, forests and fruit trees sprung up as well. In 1895, the gold was added to the green when deposits were found at Muir's Reef, about 12 kilometres south of Te Puke. The town was growing and expanding, but Christine makes the same point as Rawiri. It wasn't happening on that hill in the gully down Number One Road.
14: Te Puke itself is not where the township is now. It was actually a little bit out of town.
13: So to wrap up this part of the story, you might be wondering who gave Te Puke its name? Was it Tamati Kapua or his uncle Hay? The short answer is, well, we don't know. Rawiri Beale says it's likely it was an ancestor from the Te Arawa Waka, but he's not sure. What is certain is that Te Puke is world famous for its kiwi fruit, and what better way to say that out loud than by building an 8-metre kiwi fruit shaped sign?
16: Where have we stopped outside of now?
15: We're at the big kiwi fruit now. It's probably the most iconic symbol in Te Puke.
13: I'm with Neil Tikani. He's the Māori business manager at Sika, which grows and sells kiwi fruit far and wide from its base in Te Puke. Sika took over the old kiwi fruit theme park site, you know, the old kiwi fruit country, back in 2015 for its new corporate headquarters. And before long, they were joined by a few friends.
16: And how long have the worm farms been in operation for?
15: Probably about 5 years. So inside there, did you want to go have a look?
16: No, I'm all right.
15: A lot of the waste from our kiwi fruit orchards go in there, and the worms activate it and create compost. So that gets regenerated back into our orchards again.
0: At the moment is our harvest season, which is a very busy time of the year. Kiwi fruit industries has employed around 140,000.
15: Kiwi fruit country itself was very iconic. Probably the only tourist venture advocating kiwi fruit. Of course, back in the day then, it wasn't as mature as it is today. So yeah, they were pioneers back in the day.
13: And here at Sika, they account for about 30% of New Zealand's kiwi fruit production.
15: We expect to do about 47, 48 million trays this year, which is a huge number.
13: And while the green, gold and, of course, ruby red is doing well here and in overseas markets, Hingatu Marsh says it's no surprise given this whenua was a pātaka kai.
19: Tapuika was renowned in Te Arawa as the food bomb, both from a pātaka sense, not only for mā taitai and kai moana, but also for hua whenua.
13: Hua whenua means vegetables, avocados, and especially
19: māra kai for our kūmara.
13: And they're still growing vegetables. Actually, right in the middle of town. The community garden is in Jellicoe Street, just over the fence from the New World supermarket. And it's here I meet Joe Reha.
20: Morning. Broccoli, cauliflower, we've got cabbage, we've got celery.
13: Joe's a bit of an all-rounder with a background in social work, sports and media. Te Puke has been her home for 8 years, and she's on the trust that set up the gardens several years ago.
20: We are one of many, many community groups. There's heaps of the local churches do heaps. We've got a really good food bank and a lot of people in the community that really care about our community.
13: And the gardens and people seem to fit the town's motto, if Joe remembers it right.
20: Goodness grows here, I think. Something along those lines, yeah.
13: So that's Te Puke, located in the sunny Bay of Plenty, translated simply as the hill. But because there are so many hills around Te Puke, I asked Rawiri Beale what made this one that the town is named after so special. Is it especially big, especially pointy, or especially prominent?
18: It's quite a small mound, actually. You certainly wouldn't be able to see it from the waka,
16: no.
18: Or from any other vantage point, actually. You'd have to be standing up on the ridges around the gully to see the little puke down in the gully there.
13: Ah, well, sometimes it's good to give credit to the humble, less flashy things in life. So if you're ever driving along number one road just out of Te Puke, keep an eye out for that gully and the hill in there that gave its name to the town we know today, a town of green and gold and red. Thanks for listening, and thanks to Christine Clement, Rawiri Beale, Joe Reha, Neil Tikani and Hingatu Marsh. Thanks to Ngā Taonga Sound and Visions, Steve Russell. The clips you heard from Kiwi Fruit Country are from the RNZ show Spectrum. Production coordinator Brianna Juretich-Gregg and executive editor of audio Tim Watkin. Thanks to the engineer of this episode, William Saunders. 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Ko Justine Murray, aho, mā te wā.
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We're now closing on this frequency. Our transmission will continue in a few moments on 7440 kHz in the 41-metre band. Retune now to 7440 kHz in the 41-metre band. This is New Zealand.

0: RNZ News at 2. Morena, good morning. I'm Vicky Mackay. Ukraine's Air Force says a serious shortage of interceptor missiles meant none of the 23 Russian ballistic missiles launched at Kiev overnight were shot down. At least 17 people were killed. President Zelensky urged Ukraine's NATO allies to take strong decisions at their summit, which starts today. The BBC's Sarah Rainsford is in Kiev.
1: Looking at a massive rescue and recovery operation here. There's a building which is 9 stories high, a block of flats, and it has a big hole through the middle of it. Apartments have just collapsed. And this is just one of the scenes of destruction here in Kyiv this morning that people woke up to after an air raid that lasted 6 hours. One of the key things that I noticed from the statistics is that Ukraine is struggling to intercept those missiles now. And that's why President Zelensky has put out a call to all Ukraine's allies to supply more of the air defence missiles and systems that this country badly needs.
0: Meanwhile, China has confirmed it's carried a test launch of a strategic missile from a submarine into what it's called designated waters of the Pacific. Reuters, quoting state news agency Xinhua, says the missile was topped with a dummy warhead. It calls the missile test a routine arrangement of China's annual military training with prior notification to relevant countries. Minister of Foreign Affairs Winston Peters says New Zealand considers the firing of a nuclear-capable missile an unwelcome and concerning development. His Australian counterpart says that firing is destabilising for the region. The missile was reportedly fired into the South Pacific nuclear free zone established by the Treaty of Rarotonga. Rain in Kaikoura is expected to last for 36 to 48 hours, bringing between 250 and 600 millimetres of rain, primarily to the inland range. Met Service has issued a red warning for the area through to early Wednesday morning. Emergency Operations Centre Controller Peter Kearney says one of their biggest concerns is how the rainfall will affect rivers.
2: Given most of the rain is going to be on the ranges rather than on the flats, it's kind of not sure what it'll mean for the likes of the Kowhai, the Hapuku. So that's our real concern at the moment.
0: People are advised to delay their travel plans, and those in Kaikoura town are also encouraged to conserve water. ASB economists say the worst may be over for the New Zealand economy. They say falling oil prices are helping to improve the outlook and reduce the risk that the country is in for another prolonged inflation shock. ASB's chief economist, Nick Tuffley, says there were signs from the end of last year that the economy was getting back on track right up until the war broke out in the Middle East.
3: And now that the key disruption part looks like it's relatively short-lived, now we do see that people will start getting back to normal and making decisions and getting on with life as usual.
0: And Nick Tuffley doesn't expect the official cash rate to be increased this week. To sport, and from FIFA today, European soccer body UEFA lashed out on Monday at FIFA's decision to suspend a US striker's World Cup red card ban, saying the world soccer's governing body had crossed a red line after President Donald Trump personally urged FIFA President Gianni Infantino to review the case. The decision sent shockwaves through the World Cup and thrust FIFA's disciplinary process into the spotlight, prompting an angry response led by Belgium, who play the US in Seattle at midday today, New Zealand time, for a place in the quarterfinals. The red card carried an automatic one-match ban, ruling for Larian Bagulan out of today's match in Seattle. FIFA instead suspended the ban for a one-year probationary period without rescinding the card itself. Balogun is the USA's best striker, having netted 3 goals so far in the tournament. Today's Football World Cup play begins in Dallas Stadium at 7 a.m. when Portugal plays Spain for a quarterfinal berth, and that'll be followed by the Belgian-USA match in Seattle later. And that's the news.
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0: Short forecast from Met Service to midnight, Ratu, Tuesday the 7th of July for Northland, Auckland, Waikato, Coromandel and Bay of Plenty. Showers some heavy, possibly thundery with hail, but dry at first for southern Auckland and Waikato. Te Rāwhiti, Gisborne and Hawke's Bay, early rain south of Napier, otherwise partly cloudy with showers, possibly heavy in Te Rāwhiti, Gisborne. Waitomo to Manawatu, including the central high country, scattered early rain from Taupō to Manawatu, otherwise partly cloudy. Horowhenua to Wellington, you have periods of rain. Wairarapa, Nelson, Marlborough and Canterbury, periods of heavy rain, especially for Marlborough, easing in Canterbury from afternoon, snow possible above 400 metres in southern Canterbury this morning. Buller to Fiordland, scattered rain in Buller, high cloud for Grey and Westland, and fine in Fiordland though. Severe gale southeasterlies in exposed valleys. Otago and Southland, mostly cloudy with drizzle at times about eastern Otago. Chatham Islands, partly cloudy. To the weather warnings, the significant heavy rain, severe gales and snow for parts of the South Island. Heavy rain, as you heard, for possible for Wairarapa, as a strong and cold southeasterly flow lies over the South Island and the lower North Island. The warnings that we have in place at the moment overnight are now, for example, I think it's the best way of describing it, a heavy red warning for heavy rain red warning for Marlborough and Canterbury between Ward and Hanmer and southeast of the Awatere Valley, including the Kaikoura Ranges, in effect now until 3 a.m. Wednesday. During this period, freezing level about 1,600 metres, snow likely above 1,200 metres. Heavy orange rain warning for Tasman District, about and west of Motueka, in effect now until 8 o'clock Tuesday night. Marlborough about and north of Blenheim, in effect now until 5 a.m. Wednesday. Peak rates during today. For Marlborough south of Blenheim and Canterbury about and north of Lake Sumner, excluding the area under the red heavy rain warning, this is an orange warning in effect now until 3 a.m. Wednesday, and the freezing level will be about 1,600 metres. Snow is likely above 1,200 metres. There's a high chance of this heavy rain warning upgrading to a red warning. To Canterbury, from Geraldine to Lake Sumner and west of Ashburton and Christchurch, your orange rain warning is in effect now until 3 o'clock this afternoon. Please note the rain's expected to be falling as snow above 600 metres. And the strong wind warning for the west coast south of Westport in effect now until 1 o'clock this afternoon. Severe gale southeasterly winds gusting 130 k's about exposed valleys. The wind's easing south of Hokitika mid to late this morning. It is 8.5 minutes past two on RNZ National 101 FM. The conversation coming our way this morning from the BBC shortly. But first, the music is from the Sami Sisters from their 2011 debut album called Happy Heartbreaker. This is Cry.

0: Who would have thought that Knock Me On The Head could be a good title for a song? That's Stornoway from their 2013 album Tales From Terra Firma, the British alternative indie folk band taking its name from a Hebridean town. Stornoway, that is, not Knock Me On The Head. The Sami Sisters and Cry before that from their 2011 debut album Happy Heartbreaker. It's 16 and a half minutes past two. You're listening to RNZ National on a Ratu Tuesday morning, the 7th day of July. If you're celebrating a birthday or an anniversary today, I wish you well. It's time now for The Conversation from the BBC. This week we hear why play is a vital tool for child development.
1: This is the programme that's dedicated to sharing women's experiences and insights from all around the world. Now, there has been a marked increase in enrolment in early childhood education globally, but is preschool just an extension of childcare? What should its function be in society? And what impact does the quality of early years education have on children's future outcomes? Well, that's what we're exploring today, and joining me to discuss this is Nirmala Rao, a professor in early childhood development at the University of Hong Kong. And Jessica Blom is the deputy director of the Centre for Early Childhood Development in South Africa, which focuses on improving the education and care of the country's youngest citizens from disadvantaged communities. Jessica and Nirmala, a very warm welcome to The Conversation. Hello.
2: Hello.
3: Hi.
1: Nirmala, let's first just establish what we mean when we say early years. What age are we generally talking about? And does this differ around the world?
2: Typically, we refer to 0 to 8 as the early years, from birth to 8 years. However, there isn't a standard definition across countries. In some countries, they refer to early years education as the period between 3 and 6 years. In some countries, it starts at 2. Professionals tend to think of 0 to 8, birth to 8, as being the early years.
1: So, Jessica, how important is this period?
3: I mean, it is the most important in a child's life. It's really what sets them up for the rest of their life. If you think about the fact that most of the brain is developed by the age of 5, you have to get everything right at that stage because it sets up the rest of their trajectory for their life. It is the most critical time, setting the foundations for language, for numeracy, for life skills, everything that you'll need in life needs to be set, that needs to have that proper, really solid foundation. You know, looking at things like proper nutrition, etc. Otherwise, children already go into formal schooling behind. So it's, I would say, the most critical period.
1: Nirmala, I can see you nodding away there.
2: If you talk to a primary one teacher in a low and middle income country and you say to them, can you tell the children which have been to preschool and those who've not? They'll say, yes, the ones who've been to preschool know how to take turns. They know how to stand in line. They know how to put their hand up. They learn certain kinds of self-regulation skills, skills how to behave in groups, how to take turns, language. They learn nursery rhymes. They learn, you know, they learn how to play and get along. And these are, you know, what we call the executive function, self-regulation skills that tend to be very important when they start formal school.
1: Well, Jessica, you talk to teachers in primary schools about children joining from preschool and those that don't. What do they say to you?
3: I mean, they can very easily tell also. They can tell children who have been to a preschool before. They really can. They can tell you immediately.
1: So how does early years education differ then from formal school? What makes it unique?
2: First of all, I think we need to establish

0: establish that there are wide variations across countries in how they approach early years education. Most countries don't have a formal syllabus for the early years, you know, like we have for the primary school years. So most countries prioritize play and they prioritize holistic development, that is, development of all aspects of the child, from language, socio-emotional skills, emotional regulation skills. However, in some countries, the early years education is a little bit more like prep school. It's a little bit more academic, a little bit more focused on early numeracy and literacy. So we have to acknowledge that there are variations across countries, but most countries privilege child-centered learning and learning through play.
1: Why is play so important?
2: If you look at a child playing, you can see that it's the brain thinking. And you can watch a child drop the toy. They're learning about gravity, or they're busy colouring in and they're going crazy and they're busy using their imagination, using their creativity, you know, developing their gross motor skills. But play is the kind of methodology through which young children especially learn well. And they don't need to sit down like children do at school in order to learn what they need to learn. Like emergent literacy, that's about singing and playing and talking with each other. And so that's what you really want to see in the early years. You don't want to see children sitting at desks doing worksheets.
0: Exactly.
1: When we talk about play, I feel that people might just think, well, play is play, wherever you are in the world, whatever city or rural area you might be in. But actually, how children play and how they're taught to play can be quite different. Nirmala, you've looked at this. Can you explain?
0: So on one hand, you have children engaging in totally free play. That is, they're doing what they want. And on the other hand, you have very, very structured play where the teacher is directing the children. And actually, it's more like play-based learning. But in some contexts, there's so much emphasis on children not being behind at the starting gate of school, even though the government regulations or syllabus or guidelines may say you have to engage in play, teachers will use this as an opportunity to ensure that children learn basic skills. So if they're playing with blocks, they'll ask them to count the blocks, they'll ask them to tell them the colors. So this is more like a very structured or guided play. So the degree of control, right? What we actually feel is that children really benefit when they have qualified teachers who are able to scaffold their learning and play with them and let them go to another level of understanding. So, you know, probably a balance is a good thing, you know, what some people call guided play.
1: You often hear people talk about risky play as well. What
0: yes.
1: is that?
0: Some people argue that young children are being too protected today. They're like brought up in cotton wool, and that children need to take risks. They need to jump from heights. They need to do things that we think are perhaps too dangerous, and let them experience challenges, go fast on a swing. Maybe Jessica can come in and talk about some of the work you do in the centers with encouraging children to take risks.
2: Yeah, I mean, definitely. I mean, I would say that in general, in the South African context, there isn't as much of a preoccupation with you can't jump or being too structured. It is quite a lot of, you know, when they're doing outdoor free play, there's a lot of outdoor free play happening. There's children climbing, crawling, and there is a teacher watching them. But I think it is important. It's about learning what risk is and what are the consequences of if you fall, etc.
1: Jessica, just tell us what sort of models then exist in South Africa.
2: But it's similar to what Nirmala was saying, is that play is very much at the center. We have like a national curriculum framework, which is very flexible and adaptive, but it all centers around play. But in South Africa, it looks very different depending on where you are in the country. The provision is very much from, it could be in somebody's garage, it could be in a room in their shack structure, in a township area, to what would look like a first-class preschool in London. So we have a huge variety. And I think also just to say that in our context, there's no public preschools. That doesn't exist. It's all purely run either as little businesses or as non-profit organizations. And in South Africa, because the country's so unequal, what you can afford to pay directly impacts on the quality of early education and care.
1: Nirmala, how does South Asia compare?
0: South Asia has a lot of variability. So if you think of the main countries in South Asia, you know, India, Pakistan, Bangladesh, Nepal, and just like Jessica was mentioning, there are vast disparities in the quality of provision because they're based on a family socio-economic background. You can get some amazing preschools which are really well resourced, but you also have community playgroups for children in rural areas. In some countries in South Asia, the government does provide free childcare or early childhood education for families who live below the poverty line. It's a compensatory education, but clearly there's wide variation.
1: What is the picture like in Hong Kong in terms of the percentage of kids being enrolled in some kind of early years education?
0: Okay, Hong Kong is a wonderful context in the sense that we have universal enrollment of 3 to 6 year olds in early childhood education. That's 100%.
1: Wow, so every child is engaged in this.
0: And the government provides 15 hours of free, what they call kindergarten education to 3 to 6 year olds. And they provide a subsidy for working families who need the help, you know, for longer daycare. Some children need to go for the whole day. So Hong Kong has been a wonderful story in terms of how it's moved towards quality provision for children.
1: Jessica, I mean, you mentioned that South Africa is a country where there are high levels of inequality. Do we know how many children are able to access some kind of early years centre?
2: From the kind of national research that's been done, less than half, it's around 43% of children, young children are accessing, and that's kind of the full range from birth to kind of before formal schooling. So actually we have a situation where most young children are actually not in early learning programs. And so actually most of those children are at home with the parent, with the grandmother, etc.
1: So the government in South Africa does offer a subsidy to encourage kids into early years education. How effective is that then?
2: The way it's been set up is that if you are in a preschool, you have to meet certain minimum norms and standards, which at the time when it was developed, imagined the perfect context of what a preschool might look like, which is not the case for the majority of preschools. So you have to meet those minimum norms and standards to be eligible for that subsidy. So we're sitting in a situation where the majority of preschools, around 70% of them, are not accessing that subsidy.
1: What are those norms and standards?
2: You know, a lot of the norms and standards have to do with, for example, infrastructure. You have to have correct ventilation. You have to have a certain number of square meterages per child. You have to have toilets. And so often it's about the infrastructure of what it actually looks like. And many don't live up to that expectation. And many people don't live in kind of formal brick and mortar structures. And often it's those preschools that are catering for those children are the ones who need that subsidy the most, and they need to get it. And if we're looking at nutrition, South Africa also has reasonably high rates of stunting. I think it's about 18% of children show signs of moderate to severe stunting. And so if you can get those children to preschools where they could access nutrition, that would make a huge, huge impact.
1: You're listening to The Conversation from the BBC World Service. I'm Dashiani Navanayagam, and I'm discussing the importance of early years education with my guest Professor Nirmala Rao in Hong Kong and Jessica Blom in South Africa. Nirmala, I know a lot of your research has been into developing ways to measure the quality of early education.
0: Yes.
1: So will you tell us, what does good quality gold standard early education look like?
0: Yeah. So we say that there are certain things that are regulatable by the government. So my own biases, teacher qualifications are really, really important. You need to have a workforce that can effectively educate and care for young children, right? So you need to be a trained caregiver. You need to have undergone some formal training. The government standards will also refer to the physical setting. It should be safe. There should be some kind of toys or infrastructure. You know, it doesn't have to be store-bought, but some kind of learning materials. So that's the sort of what we call the structural quality, the teacher-child ratio, the physical setting for learning, the environment. But what we also say is very important for quality is the interaction between the teacher and the child. I'm saying teacher, but it could be a caregiver, a childminder. So this is really important. We talk about this as being the process quality. For young children, relationships are very important, the social relationships, so the relationships among peers. So this is really important. The teacher needs to be able to facilitate these interactions. The other thing that we think is important is having some kind of curriculum guidelines. So we want, you know, teachers to read stories to them. We want them to sing and dance. We want them to, you know, have holistic experience. So that is quality, right? Having activities that support their physical development, their cognitive development, their social development, their language development. You know, you have to be very mindful of the context that you're in. So if you're in South Africa, rural China, Cambodia, Vietnam, it's very different from when you're, say, in London in a high income neighborhood. It's often determined by the circumstance, right?
1: There will be some people listening who will think, you know, this is just rushing children into formal education and that they themselves were looked after by a grandparent or a stay-at-home mum before they joined school and it was all very fine and dandy for them.
2: I mean, definitely what Nirmala was saying, that there is research and there's longitudinal studies that show us that if you receive that 2 years of provision before you go into formal schooling, you do far better than those who don't. We look as a country at our pass rates, right? How many children are passing grade 12 at the end of it? And then we also look at throughput rates. So how many children start school and then actually pass and finish schooling? And in South Africa, that's still very low. I think it's around about 60% of children that start grade one actually finish and pass. So we're still talking about thousands of young people who don't have a matric qualification, and that has impacts on the employment that they can get. Can they get into tertiary education? And you got to start at that young age. But when I look at the South African context, we do not have nearly enough preschools to meet the need of all the young children. And so it is looking at what are those other ways. And you can be at home with your mom, although the ideal is to have 2 years. We are far away from that point at this exact moment. So what do we do now for those children who are not in that in any provision at the moment? And so I do think it is possible for parents to kind of be their children's first teachers.
1: Nirmala?
0: Yeah. So parents are very, very important. Well, there are two things to keep in mind. One is, what is the counterfactual? Right. So if the child is at home with a mother who is too tired, who is too stressed, who is too busy to even interact with the child, right? The child is not, what is the alternative setting? The child is much better in a preschool where the teacher is giving some attention with other children. So we need to look at that context, right? But also, I would say, when I've looked at some of the work that people have done, and they found that children who've been in what we call organized learning settings have tended to fare better when they transition to school than those who have not.
1: So, Jessica, what are some of the challenges you face when you go into preschool settings in South Africa?
2: We'll see what we call babysitting, where there's not a lot of learning happening. And it's that idea of children need to be quiet. So they'll often be sitting down, sometimes even with their fingers in front of their mouths, being very, very quiet. And so a lot of work has to be done with teachers around changing that. you know, you need to get on the floor, you need to be with them, you need to play with them. If children are noisy, that's fine, they're learning. And it's not kind of making children be quiet, passive. They need to be active and really playing and engaging little people. And so a lot of that is trying to move away from just purely child minding, kind of getting them, they're in a place while their parents are at work, and they're, you know, they're safe, they're not running around in the streets, but really having to change those teachers to getting them to engage and play and have fun.
1: You and your team do a lot of work on the ground, going into rural communities and townships where there are often lots of informal preschool setups. Can you explain what exactly you do with those setups?
2: So our work is really about, no matter what that space is or where those children are, trying to ensure that they are safe and receive quality early education. So it's really about looking at the whole preschool as a whole functioning system. And so we do all the things to make it run as effectively and efficiently as it can. And so that's anything from working with the teachers to train them. Most teachers in South Africa, about half of them, don't have any formal qualification. So doing a lot of training. And essentially, preschools are small businesses, so it's working with the principals, we call them principals or supervisors, working with them about how do you run a small business? Because they often start very organically. It's usually a woman who's at home and she starts looking after one children, five children, then she has 20 children, now she's in employing somebody, now she has somebody to cook for her. So how do you manage your small business? How do you make ends meet? How do you deal with your staff, etc.? It's resourcing those centres, so books, blocks, lots of paper and Play-Doh and paint and all the things that they need to have a really exciting time. And sometimes it also involves actually building preschools. So that sometimes is building them from scratch or demolishing what was there and building something that's safer.
1: Well, you're actually out in the field at the moment. Can you tell us a little bit about the community you're working with and how it's going?
2: Yes. So I'm in the Northern Cape. I'm kind of in two areas in the Northern Cape called Katu and Kuruman. Katu is near the mines, is near a mine. And so it's quite a mining town where there is a level of quite a lot of money. But then you still get preschools where they need a lot of support. But as you start going further away from that towards Kuruman, for example, you're kind of going into where there are more villages. And so in the Northern Cape, there's lots of red, very red sand this side of the world. So it's quite beautiful landscape. But as you start getting further out, it's less resourced, much more informal. And so we're trying to do that work with those preschools. But a lot of the ones in Kuruman, for example, is it's in people's homes, it's in a garage, quite a lot in kind of tin structures or kind of container classrooms. There's a lot of that kind of preschools, yeah.
1: I just wondered, you know, how much do you think gender plays a role in this inequality and unfairness? Because it is female-led and it is to do with care and nurturing. Well, you're both nodding away. Jessica, why don't you go first?
3: Yes, I mean, I completely agree. It definitely plays a huge role. There's still very much that, you know, care and children is the work of women. And so it is incredibly rare to see a male teacher for us. And I definitely think it's very much still seen as women's work and therefore undervalued and underpaid.
1: Nonetheless,
0: I think we've tried to move very much. We're trying to move the field to professionalize the early childhood workforce, that it's much more than child minding. You know, people say, oh, all you need is love kind of thing to look after young children. It's much more. But I think one of the interesting things that I've seen is that governments also want to get women in employment like they've done in South Africa. And it's a business for women and it's a win-win situation. Because when women work and they earn money, they tend to spend it on their children. And this improves their child's nutrition. They buy books for their children. So it's a win-win situation when you have situations where women are starting preschools, they're getting support from the government, they're starting a business, which I think are wonderful because we're getting women into work and where they're also benefiting our children.
1: Nirmala, you said 100% of children attend kindergarten or preschool. I just wondered, yeah. You know, are there challenges that people may not foresee, because Hong Kong has a declining birth rate. How does that affect early years education there?
0: Yes. So one issue is that we have kindergartens closing down. People don't want to go into the profession because they feel the birth rate is falling. So we have to deal with turnover. And what happens is, you're right, we have declining birth rate, but as the birth rate declines, quality becomes even more important, right? So we need to sustain the workforce. Any context has challenges, but also the declining birth rate offers opportunities as well for us, because we can decrease class size or decrease the teacher-child ratio. So, you know, we feel that when there are fewer children per adult, the children get more individual attention, but there are challenges.
1: Just now you mentioned how crucial the workforce is. Jessica, what are the challenges of the workforce in South Africa when it comes to this context?
2: There are so many challenges. It is extremely poorly paid. Most teachers earn far below minimum wage. And so we have when we're talking about workforce, we have a workforce that will leave the sector to become cleaners, for example, because they can earn more money in domestic work than they can being a teacher. And so that is a massive challenge. It seems crazy to have a system like we do in South Africa, which basically is dependent on mostly women of color, who are passionate and work for almost nothing, basically, given how important this work is. And it's not a sustainable way to run a sector, especially if we're then trying to look at quality and we're trying to improve quality and we're trying to make sure children are ready. It's incredibly difficult to do that with a workforce that's under strain.
1: So do you think, actually, when it comes to governance and policy making at that level, that governments are more concerned now about early years education, especially when you see the economic impacts and outcomes that it might have on society further down the line? Nirmala, I can see you nodding away.
0: Absolutely, absolutely. I think governments realise its importance, but also it's not enough to just realise the importance of the early years. It's important to fund the early years and provide the necessary infrastructure.
1: Jessica?
2: Yeah, I mean, completely the same. I've been in the sector for over 10 years. And I think South Africa is realising there is globally much more recognition. And so it's slowly turning to be in line with that. And I think as soon as somebody tells you how important it is, you're like, oh, okay, it really is. And we need to do something. But I'm feeling much more positive now than before that there is really some will, some political will to make those changes.
1: Nirmala and Jessica, thank you so much. This has been such a fascinating conversation.
2: Thank you.
0: Thank you. It's been lovely.
1: My guests today have been Professor Nirmala Rao and Jessica Blom. I'm Dashiani Navanayagam. Thank you for listening.
4: 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And we look forward to the conversation from the BBC at the same time next week. 17 minutes away from the news and weather at 3, a reminder that if you would like to listen to the conversation again or alternatively share it with a friend, it is not on the rundown of the all-night programme. It was swapped in for New Horizons. 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I think you will. It was written in the 2000s, but we don't have copyright permission to make it available on the website. Butler's Ringlet by Lawrence Fernley is listen live at 3:05. There is a short story on there at the moment, in case you missed it yesterday, part one of Two Girls in a Boat by Emma Martin, which you may or may not enjoy. That's there for you to listen as well. But current story about to start this morning. It's a 10-parter, so you have to set your alarm for 3:05 to listen live. It's 15 to 3 on RNZ National, Don McGlashan, When Trumpets Sound.

0: That's the Stone Love Song. It's called the Stone Love Song. And it comes from Trey Shikar, Caitlin Carey, Tonya Lamb, and Lynn Blakey, bringing the three female singers together for a more soulful and romantic outing than their prior country rock outfit. And before that, Don McGlashan, When Trumpets Sound. It's 5 minutes away from the news and weather at 3 on RNZ National 101 FM. A reminder coming up after 3, we start a new story today. I think it's a 10-part reading of Butler's Ringlet by Lawrence Fernley. And that'll be followed at 3:30 this morning by our health check from the BBC. To the news, though, we go with clouds. This is from Gigi Mason. It would appear that Gigi Mason is not going to sing for me for some reason. I do not know why, but we will find out shortly. In the meantime, let's try this. It's the girl from the North Country who appears not to want to sing for me today. Isn't that annoying when you've got something ready and it won't go? I'm going to go with a little bit of Gigi Mason anyway.
1: Violence inside the Nagoya.
0: No, we're going with her right now.

Okay, that's not going to work either. Right, well, I could sing for you, but it's not a pretty sound. And I'm not quite sure why things are decided that they're not going to work this morning. For some reason, there is no reason in the world that I can see that it shouldn't work. But I won't be dismayed. I'll have try a little bit of Dylan, see if Dylan the Bob will come to the party, because that would be helpful. No, that's not going to play either. Right, well, these are the things that happen in the middle of the night sometimes. And when they do happen, it can be awfully awkward because the backup that's supposed to play won't play. So when all else fails, there is a saying, it's called go old school.

0: RNZ News at 3. Morena, good morning. I'm Vicky Mackay. At least 25 people have been killed in 2 days of prison riots in Sri Lanka. The riots at a prison north of the capital, Colombo, were sparked by an inmate informing on a drug trafficking operation inside. We're hoping to cross to the BBC's Charles Haviland for more of that shortly. In the meantime, Hamas has dissolved the body that's governed Gaza for nearly 2 decades, clearing the way for a Palestinian technocrat committee to implement civilian rule. The transitional committee was created by US President Donald Trump's Board of Peace in the wake of the ceasefire agreement with Israel. Heavy rain is lashing the Upper South Island with the most intense falls in the last hour, occurring south of Ashburton and northwest of Christchurch. A rare red heavy rain warning came into effect at 8 last night for Canterbury, between Ward and Hamner, and southeast of the Awatere Valley and for Marlborough. Met Service is forecasting 15 to 25 millimetres of rain per hour in those areas until this afternoon, especially about the ranges. It says there is a threat to life from dangerous river conditions, significant flooding and slips. A person has died after a car crash in Golden Bay. Emergency services were called to Ferntown Bridge north of Takaka at about 4 yesterday afternoon, where a vehicle had gone into the Aotearoa River. Police say the person died at the scene. Genesis Energy hopes its investments in generation will cut the wholesale price of electricity. Genesis has found 3/4 of New Zealanders say rising energy costs have had a major or moderate impact on their budgets. The chief executive, Malcolm Johns, says the sector is growing rapidly, but rising gas costs in recent years have pushed supply down while demand grows.
1: As an industry, we're building faster than the think big era at the moment, and it's a simple supply and demand equation for electricity. So demand was very flat up until about 2022. It then went into a bit of a growth. We lost the gas. So we've got to build the supply to rebalance the equation.
0: Malcolm John says Genesis can influence only about a third of the overall electricity bill. An alcohol industry advocacy group says it has the right to be consulted on a review of low-risk drink guidelines. The Health New Zealand guidelines are being reviewed as part of a 3-year cancer action plan. Massey University Professor Andy Towers says the safe drinking guidelines need to be lowered and the industry should not be allowed to submit on proposed changes. But Virginia Nichols from the Alcohol Beverages Council says it's a democratic right to be consulted on policy that affects the industry. To basketball, and the Tall Blacks have beaten Guam 129-75 in their last home game of the year in Auckland. After last night's win and Friday's win over the Philippines, the Tall Blacks are through to the second round of the qualifiers for next year's Basketball World Cup. European soccer body UEFA lashed out on Monday at FIFA's decision to suspend a US Strikers World Cup red card ban, saying World Soccer's governing body had, quote, crossed a red line after President Donald Trump personally urged FIFA President Gianni Infantino to review the case. The decision sent shockwaves through the World Cup and thrust FIFA's disciplinary process into the spotlight, prompting an angry response led by Belgium, who play the US in Seattle at midday today, New Zealand time, for a place in the quarterfinals. The red card carried an automatic one-match ban, using Folarin Balogun out of today's match in Seattle, ruling him out. FIFA instead suspended the ban for a 1-year probationary period without rescinding the card itself. Balogun is the USA's best striker, having netted 3 goals so far in the tournament. Today's Football World Cup begins play in Dallas Stadium at 7 a.m. when Portugal plays Spain for a quarter-final berth, and then they go through to that Belgium-USA match in Seattle at midday. And that's the news.
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0: The short forecast from Met Service to midnight that up to Tuesday, the 7th of July, Northland, Auckland, Waikato, Coromandel and Bay of Plenty, showers some heavy, possibly thundery with hail, but dry at first for southern Auckland and Waikato. Tairawhiti, Gisborne and Hawke's Bay, early rain south of Napier, otherwise partly cloudy with showers, possibly heavy in Gisborne. Waitomo to Manawatu, including the central high country, scattered early rain from Taupo to Manawatu, otherwise partly cloudy. Horowhenua to Wellington, periods of rain. Wairarapa, Nelson, Marlborough and Canterbury, periods of heavy rain, especially for Marlborough, easing in Canterbury from afternoon. Snow possible above 400 metres in southern Canterbury this morning. Buller to Fiordland, scattered rain in Buller, high cloud for Grey and Westland, and fine in Fiordland. Severe gales southwesterlies in exposed valleys. Otago and Southland mostly cloudy, with drizzle at times about eastern Otago. Chatham Islands partly cloudy. And as you heard in the news, significant heavy rain, severe gales and snows forecast for parts of the South Island, and heavy rain possible for Wairarapa as a strong cold southeasterly flow lies over the South Island and the lower North Island. Heavy rains expected about eastern and northern areas of the South Island and in Wairarapa. Snow about the Mackenzie country is slowly easing. Severe southeasterly gales are affecting the west of the South Island. The heavy rain is expected to be significant in parts of North Canterbury and Marlborough, and a red heavy rain warnings in place for Marlborough and Canterbury between Ward and Hamner and southeast of the Awatere Valley, including the Kaikoura Ranges, in effect now until 3 a.m. Wednesday. Heavy rain orange warning for Tasman District about and west of Motueka, in effect now until 8 o'clock Tuesday night. Marlborough about and north of Blenheim, in effect now until 5 a.m. Wednesday. Marlborough south of Blenheim and Canterbury about and north of Lake Sumner, excluding the area under the red heavy rain warning. There is an orange heavy rain warning for Marlborough south of Blenheim and Canterbury about and north of Lake Sumner, in effect now until 3 a.m. Wednesday. Canterbury from Geraldine to Lake Sumner and west of Ashburton and Christchurch, your orange heavy rain warnings in effect now until 3 o'clock this afternoon. And the strong wind warning for the west coast south of Westport in effect now until 1 o'clock this afternoon. Severe gales, southeasterly winds gusting 130 k's about exposed valleys. The winds easing south of Hokitika mid to late this morning. I'll have more news and weather, including the coastal forecast from Met Service at 4. It's 8 minutes past 3. It's time to begin our story this morning, a new one of A Southern Search for Love, a 10-part novel by Lawrence Fernley. Here's Matthew Chamberlain with episode 1 of Butler's Ringlet.
6: New Zealand's official Matariki ceremony with Julian Wilcox is from 6 a.m. this Friday. RNZ National Weather.

sleepless. Driving through the night, someone could put him in a country and western song, Dean thought, and he'd be right at home. Friday night, only it was Saturday morning, and here he was once more driving down a gravel road with nowhere to go. He registered the glow of the possum's eyes before seeing its outline. It was in the middle of the road, motionless, its back curved like some cartoon stooge counting money. If he ran over it, he could save himself a bullet. It didn't work like that, though. He couldn't even shoot them from the cab window anymore. Perhaps he was going a bit soft. It wasn't their fault they were so destructive. Friday night, Saturday morning. A man alone with his gun, his flat deck, and a gravel road. Warwick was out tonight, too. Dean glimpsed his car parked off one of the side tracks. He must be out collecting moths. Now, it made sense on such a still, warm night. Dean pulled over. If he turned off his engine now, he might be able to creep up on Warwick without him hearing. He'd take the gun and fire it into the air when he got closer. Ought to be a bit of a laugh to see Warwick jump. Through the darkness, Dean could see a white sheet spread across the tussock. It reminded him of raw pastry draped over the top of a pie. A shadow, Warwick, lay outstretched face down. Dean could make out the insects, flicking round the lamp itself with the moths. It often struck Dean as funny that anyone would be interested in moths. It must have been about 18 months since Warwick first began going out alone at night searching for the things. It started, Dean recalled, around the time Warwick's wife, Zabina, left for Germany. He'd started going out practically every night, driving around the countryside kind of restlessly from one place to another without any real purpose. Well, you know, that's how it struck Dean. Strange to take an interest in such fragile things. They were sort of the opposite of people, really. Dean raised his gun. He smiled. This would make Warwick jump. He took a few steps, paused. Warwick was asleep. No wonder he seemed so relaxed. More than that, he looked peaceful. Dean had never seen anyone sleep like that, flat on their stomach with only their face turned to the side. Only babies slept like that. It looked too vulnerable a position for an adult man. His hat was all skew-whiff. Dean edged closer and slowly, gently pulled the hat away from Warwick before replacing it, slowly, gently, as best he could on his friend's head. Dean hadn't touched a man's head before, at least not a living man's head. Warwick's hair was soft, kind of silky, not at all like his own. He pulled his hand away. He could cut Warwick's throat, and he wouldn't be any the wiser. Funny, eh? You could die like that without even having the faintest clue that it was about to happen. Dean walked back to his flat deck. Minutes later, the sound of gunshot. The noise echoed around the lake basin. A possum fell, two branches, then caught on the third. Oh, Christ, he hoped it was dead. He fired again just to be sure. He laughed. Let's see if Warwick can sleep through that. He looked at his watch. 2 a.m. He should go home. Warwick was one of those people who never asked questions, never sought out conversation. He'd never talk at all unless he knew a person well, and even then he was guarded. As if he was scared of something beyond his control, of becoming too involved. You could see he wanted to be friendly. He was shy, that's all. But the fact remained that unless you could figure things out for yourself, you tended to remain in the dark where anything to do with Warwick was concerned. Case in point, Warwick hadn't told Dean that Zabina was moving in with them. Never said anything about her moving out either. Warwick hadn't even mentioned that he was going out with her in the first place. Dean could still remember the morning he'd walked into Warwick's house like he always did on a Tuesday, only to discover Zabina dressed in a grey T-shirt and red panties, standing in the hallway. She
out a mug of tea in each hand. He had tried to act normal, but it had been hard work. Well, thankfully, Warwick had been fully dressed when he came out of the bedroom, but even so, it had been touch and go for a minute, trying to think of something sensible to say. Dean had wound up talking about wombats in the end, something to do with a program he'd seen the night before on television. As Dean drove up to Warwick's house, he could see the rural post van pulling away. A letter had been placed on the top of the gatepost held down by a brick. It was a foreign letter, one of those pale blue envelopes with the word Luftpost printed across its top left corner in bold capitals. Must be from Zabina. No one else would be writing to Warwick from Germany. Letter for you. He held it up for Warwick, watched closely to see if there was any change in his expression. Warwick turned the envelope over in his hand, then put it, unopened, into his pocket. From Zabina, isn't it? Warwick nodded. Yep. Dean would have liked to have known what the letter said. He'd always liked Zabina. She'd been quiet like Warwick, but slightly more normal, and she had a good sense of humour. I'd have been sad when she had left. As far as Dean could tell, she had given little indication

0: I just need to... She hadn't been able to finish. She'd started crying. She'd looked over towards Warwick, but he was still sitting there staring into space, his face grim, silent. Well, when are you going then? But she could barely speak at that stage. She mumbled, now. And that was it, more or less. She was gone. There was no point in talking about Zabina's letter. Zabina was a bit of a no-go subject most of the time. Same with her son, Eki. Oh, Dean had tried to get Warwick to talk about them a couple of times, but the conversation had always fallen flat, going quickly one-sided. Warwick staring at his hands again. Oh, it was pretty sad, really. The way Warwick tormented himself, kept things to himself, wasn't natural. Yeah, he should learn to open up a little. But that was typical Warwick. Never said anything if he could help it. Warwick had left the outside light on all night. It had been months since he'd done that. It was Zabina who had liked the light to be left on. She'd never got used to the fact that the toilet was outside. She was always worried there'd be something out there. She'd never specified what exactly, but Warwick knew she was scared of rats. The house had been built facing south. The toilet and laundry, on the other hand, faced north. Though not located in the house, they were nevertheless the warmest rooms. Lately, Warwick had taken to sitting on the doorstep of the lean-to while eating breakfast. Now he was standing in the toilet looking at the hundreds of moths that had flown in overnight, attracted by the glow of a 60-watt bulb. Most of the moths were small and brown, somehow made even more drab by the faded lime-green paint of the toilet wall. The scene reminded Warwick of the displays he'd seen in the local volunteer-run museum. Alone, he'd wandered randomly from one display case to another. One in particular had caught his attention because, among other things, it contained half a butterfly, half a butler's ringlet. One of its dark brown, almost black wings had fallen off and lay at the bottom of the case, next to several random legs and antennae lost from other insects. Warwick thought about the time he had visited Otago Museum with Dean, shortly after Zabina and Eki had left. It had been Dean's idea, but it had been Dean who had followed Warwick from display to display, never more than a few steps behind, never quiet. Warwick had sensed Dean was talking so much because he was uncertain of how he should respond to what he saw. In his everyday life, Warwick knew Dean and rarely took the time to simply stand and look. To do so would have struck Dean as time-wasting. It wasn't until they had entered the Natural History Hall that Dean's response became unguarded, almost childlike in its enthusiasm. He stood spellbound in front of a cinema screen showcasing images of the South Island. As the final image faded, he murmured,
1: God's own country, all right. I'd rather die than leave it.
0: The words had startled Warwick. Well, he'd been thinking about his son Eki, about what he'd be doing at that precise moment when Dean's words had entered his thoughts. The tone of Dean's voice, the softness, almost lovingness of the words, God's own country, I'd rather die than leave it. The statement was honest. There was nothing hidden behind the words. At that moment, Warwick had wanted to take Dean in his arms and thank him. It confirmed that he had made the right decision to stay in New Zealand. Warwick sighed, as if suddenly tired by the thought of the day stretching out before him. With the exception of Dean, no one, it seemed, had much work for him. The way things were going, he might have to consider going to Alexandra for a few weeks fruit picking. The thought disturbed him. He had decided previously that he wouldn't go back there again, not by himself. Now, fruit picking was the type of work that seemed to expand, bloating like a carcass, as the days passed slowly by. There was little you could do to make time pass more swiftly. The job left him feeling exhausted, not from physical labour, but from the effort of trying not to be reminded of Zabina. It was here at an orchard.

0: in Ernsklu that he had first met her. She'd been a student. They'd spent 5 weeks together moving from orchard to orchard. At the end of the season, she had returned to university for a final year and he had driven his van to Mavora Lakes to rest and think about what to do next. What he had done then was to write to her. Long, beautifully written letters, illustrated with drawings in blue biro. He described the camping ground at Mavora Lakes and the lake itself. In the evening, as still and dark as a length of black cloth. He mentioned the moths that flew into his lamp, their wings making a noise like hot fat touching cold water as they caught the flame. He mentioned the call made by a moorpork. He told her he thought about her. He had slipped the words into the sentence that described the beech forest at night. The words, she guessed, were meant to be hidden. He hadn't allowed them the full view of the open countryside in broad daylight. He was too shy. They were words she was meant to discover. His letters arrived almost daily, written onto the inside of a carefully cut cereal box, a neatly flattened sheet of white paper, or a scrap torn from whatever was at hand. He had been so often silent, so self-contained, and yet here he was painting these pictures for her from his imagination. She read the letters and wondered where the words were suddenly coming from. What was it that was making him speak? And when she realized it was her, she had gone to him.
1: That was part one of Butler's Ringlet, read by Matthew Chamberlain, written by Lawrence Fernley, published by Penguin, and he will continue the story tomorrow. I think, pretty sure it's a 10-part reading, Butler's Ringlet, but I will check that for you. There is no link available. It's a listen live only at 3:05. Coming up at 3:30, it's Health Check from the BBC, as we discuss the Ebola drugs being trialled in the Democratic Republic of Congo. And Claudia Hammond visits the Royal Society Summer Exhibition to explore the health research there on display. That's all still to come on RNZ National 101 FM in the middle of the night, where everything's all right when I play something and it works.

0: That's Dimmer, Shane Carter, Getting What You Give, taken from Dimmer's album You've Got to Hear the Music, released in 2004. It's 3:30, you're listening to RNZ National 101 FM, and we're about to go into the health check from the BBC. I just want to check something before we do, because I think someone asked me something. No, it's okay. That was answered. All right, we're fine. Health check from the BBC today. Ebola drug trials are being held in the Democratic Republic of Congo.
1: Hello and welcome to Health Check from the BBC. I'm Claudia Hammond and today I'm at the Royal Society in London for their summer science exhibition. Now the idea is for scientists to showcase their findings and its roots date right back to 1778. Now nowadays anyone who's passing can come in, meet scientists, ask them all about their work and play some games. But on Health Check of course we're interested in the implications for medicine, as is BBC Health and Science correspondent James Gallagher who's come with me. How are you, James?
2: Very well, Claudia.
1: Well, James, we'll be diving into the exhibition in a moment, but before we do, I want to ask you about an ongoing situation in the world of global health, the Ebola outbreak in the Democratic Republic of Congo, because the World Health Organization has announced that two clinical trials may be starting as soon as this week in the country after a rise in cases. So, first of all, can you give us the latest on this outbreak? Where are we with
2: it? Yeah, well, we're at more than 1,200 cases now, 360 deaths, and that death figure will continue to increase, even if there were no more cases. But yes, it's not looking great. The World Health Organization acknowledging that it's not completely on top of this outbreak, that the response is still not meeting the scale and the speed of the outbreak of Ebola. And what was once originally in three health zones has now spread across 35. I mean, the epicenter remains in Ituri province, but there is a sense of geographic spread as well at the moment. So,
1: and is this particular species of Ebola proving especially hard to treat?
2: Yes, because Bundibugyo species of Ebola doesn't have any official licensed drugs for it. So if you were to look at like the Zaire species of Ebola, that's one of the most common species, and that's where all the research has really been taking place. And so drugs that have been specifically designed for that species don't work against Bundibugyo. So there's a whole suite of research now taking place really quite quickly. We should see clinical trials taking place imminently of new therapies.
1: What do we know about the drugs that they're planning to test in the trial?
2: Yeah, so one of them is called Remdesivir, which is a generic antiviral drug. You may get flashbacks from COVID-19 about Remdesivir, so it interrupts the way that viruses replicate. The other one is a monoclonal antibody. So it's basically a synthetic version of what your immune system produces in order to respond to an infection. So it's like those antibodies our own immune system makes. This one is called MBP134, a very memorable name. But what's different about this is it should work generically across all types of Ebola species. So it doesn't have to be specific to the Bundibugyo species or to any other particular species of Ebola. It should work against all of them. But it hasn't been properly tested yet, and that's why it needs trials.
1: And that takes me back to COVID as well, this whole idea of testing drugs in the middle of an outbreak, which I suppose is how you have to do it.
2: Well, particularly with Ebola, you can only test these drugs in the middle of an outbreak. You can do some of the really basic stuff. You can test whether they're safe to give to people or if they cause severe adverse reactions by testing them on healthy people. But if you want to know if these drugs save lives, you can only ever test them in the middle of an outbreak.
1: These are treatments, of course. What about the hopes for a vaccine?
2: Yeah, the big difference between a treatment and a vaccine is that the treatment you can only give once someone has already been infected, whereas a vaccine will hopefully prevent people who are at risk from becoming ill in the first place. However, we don't have any vaccines for Bundibugyo species of Ebola for exactly the same reason that we don't have any treatments. So the research is taking place, the vaccines are being designed, but then they need to be tested again in real-world trials in the Democratic Republic of Congo.
1: Yeah, so we wait to see what happens. Thanks for that, James. I will catch up with you a bit later on because it is time to dive into the Royal Society summer exhibition. Now, there are dozens of stands here over two floors, but we've selected those covering the medical innovations that we might end up using in the future. Now, during the COVID pandemic, we all got used to testing ourselves using lateral flow tests, where you took a sample from your throat or your nose, you dipped it in a liquid and then poured that liquid onto a strip to see whether one or two lines appeared. Now, these tests rely on tiny particles known as nanoparticles. And over here, a team from University College London is investigating a way of making those tests even more sensitive with the help of salt water. Winty Kim Tang, your professor of nanomaterials, and Guido Bolognese, your professor of physical chemistry. And Guido, how do lateral flow tests use nanoparticles?
3: Yeah, look, a lateral flow test is like a tiny obstacle course for molecules. You load your sample, and if there is a target molecule, so like a viral protein or a cancer signature protein, it will stick to the antibody attached to the gold nanoparticle. Now, what is an antibody? It's like a biological lock that attacks specifically to your target molecule. So, and then you have this nanoparticle target molecule pair flowing around, and this pair gets caught by another antibody at the test line, and this is what makes the line red, colored, and visible. In other words, what the gold nanoparticle is doing is staining the target molecule to make it visible to a naked eye.
1: And so then if you've taken, say, your COVID test, the stripe then shows up, or you get two stripes, you've done your COVID test, and it means that you've got COVID.
3: Because if the target molecule is not there, they won't bind to the test line, and you won't see test line coloring. But there is a problem, which is sensitivity. If you have a too little amount of this target molecule, only a small amount will stick to the test line, and the color is too dim to be seen, which is known as false negative problem.
1: So it might tell you you haven't got a virus when in fact you have got the virus, but it's not showing up.
3: Exactly.
1: And so we need to know that. And we're used to using them, of course, for, say, COVID tests or for pregnancy tests. But what other diseases are you hoping they could be used for, Tang?
4: This is very, very versatile test. So be it cancer diseases or another infectious disease that's very important for the whole tropical belt in the world, that is dengue. And we really aim to develop the test that is a home test. So very similar like a COVID test. So when the outbreak happening, then people can really do the test at home and no need to go to the hospital. And the advantage of this technique is also for the low and middle income countries because it's very cheap. So I think Guido got a really fantastic new technology that he developed that doesn't require any fancy electrochemistry lab or any PCR lab, and that is using salt.
1: Yeah, so how's it work? You're using salt water.
3: Yeah, so what we found out is that if you have a salty stream of water next to a less salty one, an electric field is generated spontaneously. Now, as a magnet pull an iron object towards it, this electric field can pull an electrically charged gold nanoparticle toward it, slowing them down and accumulating them at the boundary between the stream. So in practice, what we did was to set a salty water stream in a lateral flow test that meets then the water already on the test for the particle to slow down and accumulate at the boundary between the test.
1: That's amazing.
3: So
1: yes.
3: What we did is, based on this effect, we developed a prototype in our lab that is capable to increase the sensitivity by 5 times. We retain everything that makes a lateral flow test simple, but we just make the chemistry smarter.
1: And all you need is salt. And so are there gold nanoparticles in lateral flow tests?
3: Yes, definitely.
1: You think they'd be expensive?
3: Yeah.
1: Because gold is much more expensive than salt.
3: Yeah, if they're extremely small, it means the amount of gold we're using is extremely small.
1: Oh, so it's an absolutely tiny amount of gold that will do thousands of tests.
3: Yes, it's not the most expensive element in the lateral flow test.
4: Do you know how many particles in 1 mil of the solution?
1: Yes. Oh, in 1 mil? Oh, I don't know. Thousands.
4: Thousand. That 10 to the power of 14, so that means 10,000 billion nanoparticles.
1: Wow.
4: In 1 mil.
1: Wow.
4: So that makes the gold nanoparticle is so inexpensive.
1: I see what you mean. It is the tiniest amount of gold possible. I like the fact that's not the most expensive thing in the lateral flow test. What's the most expensive thing?
4: Antibodies.
3: Yeah, antibodies, etc. Because they have to be designed specifically for the target molecule you're after.
1: This sounds like a really clever process. When do you think this will be able to be used? When will it be on the market?
3: Yeah, that's the fact. So at the moment, to be clear, we are just developed a proof of concept device. We are still working on it. This is ongoing research. For see this product one day in a pharmacy will be about between 5 and 10 years time, closer to 10 years, I would say, because it's really fundamental discovery we have done, which is applicable to all type of lateral flow tests. That's the beauty of it, because we are addressing a fundamental sensitivity issue that is shared across all type of lateral flow tests.
1: Amazing, amazing. Well, thank you so much, Professors Tang and Bolognese from University College London, and very good luck with it.
3: Thank you very much.
4: Thank you.
1: You are listening to Health Check from the BBC. I'm Claudia Hammond, and today I'm at the Royal Society Summer Science Exhibition in London, catching up on the latest innovations in medicine with the help of BBC Health and Science correspondent James Gallagher. James, it was really intriguing there to hear about how lateral flow tests can be made more sensitive. And we were talking before about Ebola. Are there lateral flow tests for Ebola?
2: There are rapid tests for some species of Ebola, and that's actually one of the big problems in this outbreak. So if this was an outbreak of the Zaire species of Ebola, then they would have known incredibly quickly that that's what it was, because the rapid tests detect that. The problem is they weren't detecting Bundibugyo, which is the current species in this outbreak. So what's now required is a massive recalibration of the rapid tests in order to actually pick up this species, because at the beginning, they were just seeing that it was, you know, it was a fever, it was a hemorrhagic fever, but that does not narrow it down to just being Ebola. So in the earliest stages of this outbreak, doctors didn't really know what was going on.
1: So at the moment, tests need to be sent away to a lab with trained staff to get the results. What kind of difference would it make if there were tests with instant results that were widely available?
2: It makes an incredible difference, because you'll have noticed, if you've been following the figures through the course of this outbreak, at one point the figures seemed to drop by almost two-thirds, and that was because once the testing capacity increased, you actually realised that lots of cases that you thought or suspected were Ebola actually weren't Ebola, because some of those initial symptoms look very similar to lots of other diseases. Early stage Ebola versus early stage malaria can look very similar. So what it allows you to do is ensure that you identify patients with Ebola as early as possible to ensure that they actually get the correct treatment.
1: Thanks, James. Now, on Health Check, you may have heard us discuss bacteriophages before, and these are viruses that can kill bacteria, almost like a kind of alternative antibiotic. And James, I'm sure we stood here this time last year and you had discovered a bacteriophage in your own toilet.
2: Yeah, it was quite a process finding it, because what we had to do was I went to the toilet in the morning, left it to brew steep
1: That's
2: for
1: not
2: several
1: very nice. I don't
2: hours.
1: Know if we need to know that.
2: Then collected a sample, washed my hands thoroughly.
1: I'm glad to hear it.
2: Sent it to the laboratory, and they tested it on samples that came from real patients with hard-to-treat infections. So these were urinary tract infections. And they found a phage in there that's been officially designated the Gallagher phage, and because it can kill some of those bacteria that cause urinary tract infections, which is actually pretty incredible when you think that came out of my toilet.
1: Yeah, I think that's something to be really proud of. Well, I'm off to find out about a rather different use for phages, stopping food from spoiling, which can give people food poisoning. In this room, the entire room, which has paintings of the sort of great and good from science in years gone by on the walls, has actually been completely transformed, and it's the digestive system. And so there's this whole series of tunnels, and I'm about to walk under an archway, which is a giant mouth. There are lips and there are teeth coming down, and on the floor there is a big mat with a giant tongue on it. And I've got a piece of chocolate here, a giant piece of chocolate as well, which is about, I don't know, 20 centimetres on each side, I should think. It's a lovely square of chocolate. It's very shiny. I'm going to take that with me through the mouth. I'm going to feed it to this person. Oh, I think they like it. Yes, they go yum yum at the chocolate there. We've gone past the stomach now, and then we're getting to this other tunnel, and this is a huge tunnel, and it's pink. It's brown on the outside, but it's pink inside, and it's the small intestine. And I'm meeting here Revathi Krishnamurthy, who's a research scientist working at the Quadram Institute of Bioscience in Norwich, which is in the east of England. Would you like to step inside the small intestine with me?
5: Yes.
1: And It's amazing in here. It's pink, and the walls are pink and soft. There's lots of lights. Do you recognise this? Does this look like a large intestine to
5: Yes,
1: you?
5: Yes. This is more the hind part of our intestine.
1: Tell me, Revathi, what exactly is a bacteriophage?
5: Basically, phages, in short, bacteriophages, are specific viruses that kill only bacteria. Even bacteria, in the sense, they have very specific to one particular strain of bacteria. So their interaction of bacteria and bacteriophages are very narrow, so that we can use them in a targeted approach to kill a specific bacteria if it's a pathogen.
1: Now, the uses that you tend to hear about for phages are in tackling the bacteria causing disease in people, but you're looking at the bacteria in the food that people consume. How could phages be used in the food industry?
5: Oh, that's a great question. That's my recent passion, which I've dwelled into. So the recent project which I finished was to understand the virome of infant healthy gut, and also I'm going to investigate certain projects of virome in women with endometriosis. And one of the aspects is keeping the food safer. Safer food is very important, right? Like from the farm to the fork, we call it. So we could use phages in that way to kill the foodborne pathogens, to keep the foodborne pathogens away from the food itself at different stages when they are processed. So we could use phages at the time of, you know, processing the food itself and in the food processing environment to keep those pathogens away.
1: And which foods are you looking at?
5: This is in green leaves, like spinach mainly. So we could try and use phages to increase the shelf life of the product.
1: And then I guess if the food lasts longer, then that makes more food available for people to
5: yes.
1: eat
5: and, yeah,
1: and
5: it
1: stay
5: also
1: healthy.
5: Reduces the food wastage, which is like economic losses prevented
1: and
5: by that.
1: Could it make food safer too and reduce, say, cases of food
5: yes.
1: poisoning?
5: Yes. There are different other projects in our same group where I work. There is one of my colleagues called Hannah who actually is spinning out a company to keep food safe from pathogens, especially the pork and chicken. And there is one more PhD student I closely work with called Eleanor. She actually is looking to keep Listeria away from the food. She's looking for phages against Listeria monocytogenes.
1: Yes, so serious infection there.
5: Infections. So mainly the people who get affected by that is children and immunocompromised patients, and mainly pregnant women. So that's one of the serious issues that we are trying to tackle.
1: So you'd be deliberately introducing the phages to foods to keep those foods safe and to make them last longer. And I can imagine people wondering whether it's safe to then consume something that's had phages introduced to it.
5: Oh, to answer your question, this is a very good question. Bacteriophages are everywhere, right? They are naturally present. This is one of the most abundant entity in the earth. Wherever you have bacteria, including our gut, there are bacteriophages. And we will also screen for those bacteriophages which are really safe. So I think it is safe to use phages.
1: How long do you think it might be before phages are used commonly in the food industry?
5: The easy part is finding phages and making the cocktail, whatever the cocktail you want, whatever the pathogen you want to keep, it's easy to make. The hardest part is actually to, you know, evaluate its safety and then to also work closely with the regulatory food safety agencies and then to prove that it's safe. So whatever it's going to come to the market, it's not going to be hit before these regulatory approvals. So we are closing towards that. So it's going to take around maybe a decade from now, I would say.
1: Well, very best of luck with your research, Revathi Krishnamurthy.
5: Thank you, Claudia.
1: Now, we are surrounded by school children who've come to visit the Summer Science Exhibition, and they're enjoying some of the games they can play on the stands here. And I'll need to find James soon because I need a competitor for a game on the final stand I want to visit today, which is on radiotherapy for cancer, driven by laser beams to make it more efficient. And I'm joined here by Dr. Pat Price, who's visiting professor of oncology at Imperial College London. Now, of course, most people have heard of radiotherapy and many listeners may have had it themselves. But how commonly is it used around the world now?
6: Oh, radiotherapy is used. It's needed in half of cancer patients and 4 out of 10 cures.
7: but it's not available around the world. 38 countries don't have any radiotherapy, which is really bad.
1: And what are you looking at that is different from the way that radiotherapy is traditionally done?
7: Well, radiotherapy uses x-rays that are high energy. This one is actually particles. So this is particles that are actually charged, and they can actually hit the DNA of tumour and damage it. And we're looking at how we can make that more effective and more accessible, and there's lots of advantages of it doing it that way.
1: Yeah, what are the advantages? Would it be different for patients?
7: Well, for patients, it is the way that the energy is delivered means we get less radiotherapy to the rest of the body, and it's just very targeted. We also think if we can get the right high energy, it'll do far more damage, and so hopefully cure more tumours.
1: And I've read that possibly you could do it just once, like people might be able to have just one treatment, which kind of seems extraordinary.
7: Wouldn't that be great? Yes, because normally we have to give radiotherapy in short bursts every day so that the normal tissue recovers. This way, hopefully we can be so precise, we just give the energy, it does the business. So that'd be great, wouldn't it, for patients?
1: And what would it look like? I mean, do patients still have to be go in a machine and lie down?
7: Yes, radiotherapy is all about getting a patient comfortably in front of a machine that delivers either the x-rays or the ions. And here it will be delivered, hopefully, in a new way of actually sitting up having it. So patients can come in, sit down, have their treatment, and walk out again.
1: So it certainly sounds nicer from the patient's point of view. And how is this different from, say, the proton beam therapy that people sometimes travel hundreds of miles to?
7: Oh,
1: to
7: yes. So protons are what we have currently with particles. And there we've got two centres in the UK even, and we've got centres internationally. The Americans have been leading on this. But they're not terribly high energy, and they don't produce as much damage as we could do with the other charged particles like carbon and helium. And hopefully now we will get an array of charged particles. And with this technique, hopefully we can get different energies, different doses, how it's given, different time frames, and actually different particles themselves. So we can actually hopefully individualize the tumor, which particle you would like and best for your tumour. So it's kind of next step on from protons.
1: So could you see this replacing traditional radiotherapy one day?
7: We will always need traditional radiotherapy for many things. But it's for those ones where we need much more precision and they're difficult to treat. So hopefully this just would add to our whole remit of treatments we've got.
1: And the big question is always, how long will it be before this kind of treatment might be actually available in different parts of the world as well?
7: Well, we have some basic carbons, ions around the world at two or three big centres. But the whole point there, you need big colliders and cyclotrons to produce them. So you can only have them a couple of places. This is lasers making them produce in a different way, focused down, so you can sort of miniaturize it, so we could have it in a hospital, which would be great. Now, how long it's going to take depends on how rapidly we can get the funding. Hopefully 10-15 years, but in the meantime, all the bits we do will help us with our current radiotherapy, how it's going to be developed, how the DNA is damaged. There will be so much to learn along the way. And also the technology for this with the lasers and the plasmids, how we focus it. This will be useful for the semiconductor industry, the defence industry. There is so much physical science and multidisciplinary along the way to produce the good biology as well as a clinical project. So absolutely fantastic.
1: Now, lasers sound expensive, so in the end, could you see this treatment making any difference to those 38 countries you mentioned that haven't even got radiotherapy?
7: Well, we would see this as an addition to current radiotherapy. It would be one of the armamentarium, but at the moment, those countries wouldn't even think of having this type of thing. So it means that in the future, when they do get their radiotherapy, then they can have access to this as well. But it does make the point, there's been lack of investment and understanding of radiotherapy. It's so curative, and it's so relatively inexpensive. And we need it. We look after the Global Coalition for Radiotherapy. It's estimated that if every patient in the world got access to radiotherapy, we would save 1 million lives a year.
1: Wow.
7: So it's really, really important.
1: And this is an international project, isn't it?
7: There is some great physical science in here, and the multidisciplinary is great. This is a four-nation project here, and we're building this international centre where we can actually have so much collaboration. a lot of the physicists have been working with CERN, and out of CERN the work with antimatter has actually produced some of the way to make these plasma focusing for the laser beams. So there is so many knock-ons, and our collaborators in America and Germany and France, so important to get this all, the whole world working on these projects.
1: Well, very best of luck with your research on this. Thank you very much, Dr. Pat Price. And before we go, I know you have a game here for visitors to play, so I'm going to find James Gallagher and then talk to your colleague about how to play that, but thank you. Well, I have found James Gallagher again, and he is back with me now. So, James, I've got a little game for us to play, as is traditional, and it involves balloons. So we've got this big tube, and there's lots of balloons around the bottom of it, and there's a laser. And we're here with Ajit, who's also from Imperial College London. So what is this demonstrating that's linked to how the radiotherapy would work?
8: So this balloon popping device, we use a laser to pop balloons. And in the LARA project, we use a laser to fire onto a target to produce the particles that we want to use.
1: So what have you got here in this tube?
8: Yep, so we have a laser light, and we have the option to put in a balloon. And you can put in a balloon of a different colour. And the game is to pick the colour which will pop or not pop.
1: Okay. Yeah. James, would you like to go first? Which colour would you like to choose?
2: Shall I choose red?
8: You go for red?
2: Go give red a go.
8: Oh. All right.
1: Right, so the balloon is inside the tube.
8: Yeah.
1: James is pumping. The balloon is getting higher and higher.
8: So,
1: it's getting bigger. It's going under the laser.
8: Yeah.
1: It's going under the laser.
8: Quite a bit of air into the balloon. And we
1: more,
8: have a
1: James,
8: couple
1: more
8: of lenses here. So that's enough. So what we want to do is we want to bring the balloon up to the focal point of the laser.
2: Yeah.
1: Oh, I can see the green light on top of it.
8: Hold the balloon. There. Boom!
1: Why is it makes us jump even when we know it's going to happen?
8: Yeah. Absolutely.
1: So why is it that the red balloon is the one that...
8: Because we are using a green laser, if you'd chosen the green balloon, the green balloon looks green because it reflects green light. So it would just reflect the laser light. Whereas the red balloon will absorb that, and therefore it absorbs the laser energy and it will pop.
1: Well, thank you very much for that, and very good luck with your research on this.
8: Thank you.
1: Well, thank you so much, James Gallagher, for joining us for Health Check today and guessing the right colour of balloon there. That is it from the Royal Society Summer Exhibition for now. And thanks to the producers, Dan Welsh and Georgia Christie, and our studio engineer today, Jackie Mardram. Now, in a few weeks' time, we'll be recording my other World Service show, The Evidence, and putting your questions on what microplastics are doing to our health to a panel of experts. And we want your questions, so please do send them to us at this email address, the.evidence@bbc.co.uk. I'm Claudia Hammond, and I'll be back with another episode of Health Check at the same time next week. Bye for now.
0: Thank you, Claudia. See you next week, and you can get Health Check on our automated reply to your text of all night to 101, and you'll get the address plus a bonus in there, a bonus link. This is Ramsey Lewis and Wading in the Water from his album Hang On Ramsey, which reached pop singles charts in 1966. We're going to wade in the water to the news.

0: RNZ Pacific News, Talo Falava, I'm Johnny Blades. New Zealand has expressed deep concern over China's testing of nuclear-capable weapons into the South Pacific. China reportedly briefed regional governments on Monday of its intention to fire a nuclear-capable missile with a dummy warhead shortly before conducting the test. New Zealand's Minister of Foreign Affairs, Winston Peters, says his country considers this an unwelcome and concerning development. He says Pacific Island countries have no interest in China using the South Pacific as a testing site for missile capability. The missile was reportedly fired into the South Pacific nuclear free zone established by the Treaty of Rarotonga. Mr. Peters says China's action goes against the object and intent of that treaty. Fiji's Prime Minister says the two agreements he signed on Monday with his Australian counterpart in Suva signal a new era of strategic partnership between their two countries. Sitiveni Dambuka and Anthony Albanese signed the Vuvale Union Treaty and the Ocean of Peace Alliance in Suva. In a statement, Mr. Albanese said these treaties represented one of the most significant endeavours Australia has undertaken with any country. Mr. Rambuka, meanwhile, says they mark an elevation of the bilateral relationship.
1: These instruments formalise a comprehensive and enduring framework anchored on three central pillars: deeper security cooperation, enhanced economic integration and resilience, and strengthened people-to-people connection.
0: Meanwhile, Mr. Albanese says the Ocean of Peace Alliance has mutual defence obligations between the two countries. Mr. Albanese says the significance of the agreements cannot be underestimated.
2: The Ocean of Peace Alliance introduces a mutual defence obligation, and there's no higher obligation than to come to each other's aid at a time of need. The Fiji Australia Vuvale Union is a comprehensive treaty that sets out ambitious commitments across the breadth of our bilateral relationship.
0: In the Northern Marianas, officials are receiving reports of significant damage to Rota as Super Typhoon Barbie crossed the island. Rota's Mayor Aubrey Hookog says island-wide utility outages were expected. Tiana Haxton has more.
3: Commercial power was shut down before the storm, leaving only emergency facilities, shelters and homes with private generators supplied with electricity. The mayor says the community were prepared ahead of time.
4: We have advised our people to best prepare, and so we hope that they did, whether it's flashlights, candles, whatnot. We will weather this together.
3: Communications have also been affected, with some customers experiencing outages after a communications tower fell. The National Weather Service in Guam warned widespread destructive winds exceeding 240 kilometres per hour are expected. It says Category 5 Barvi is forecast to remain near this intensity through Tuesday as it passes through the Marianas.
4: Super Typhoon Barvi is going at maximum speed, and we're just hopeful that there are no major harm to anyone here, not only in Rota but throughout the Marianas.
3: Residents are being told to stay indoors, take shelter, and keep up with the latest weather updates.
0: A new internet cable between Nauru and Guam has gone live. Customers connected to the Nauero Fibre Cable Division network have started transitioning from existing satellite-based services to the new submarine cable. The Nauru government newsletter says the activation of the East Micronesia cable represents a significant step forward in enhancing Nauru's international connectivity. It says users should no longer encounter internet outages or performance degradation caused by rain, heavy cloud cover, or other weather-related conditions. A University of Auckland doctoral candidate is preparing for fieldwork in Kiribati looking at menstruation. Roy Burnett's research focuses on menstrual experiences and reproductive health. She says menstruation is a complex topic in Kiribati. On one hand, it is taboo, but it's also celebrated when a girl first gets her period. Miss Burnett says discussions about Kiribati too often focus exclusively on vulnerability and climate impacts. She says while those issues are real, they are only one part of a much larger story. A climate scientist says he's desensitised to new record high temperatures in New Zealand. Last month was the warmest June since records began in 1909. Earth Sciences' Gregor Makara says he's been involved in producing climate summaries for the past 13 years and wasn't surprised by the latest data. He says it continues the trend of record-breaking high temperatures nationwide. Mr. Makara says many locations were registering temperatures at least 2 degrees Celsius above average for the time of year. He says climate change is pushing temperatures up around the world. A Japanese space probe has flown by a near-Earth asteroid, testing technology that one day might help protect the planet from these rocks. Japanese scientists are waiting to verify whether the Hayabusa 2 fulfilled its mission of coming within 800 metres of Torifune. Researchers say the effort to deflect an asteroid will depend on whether its surface is made of sand or hard rock. In sport, England secured a quarter-final berth at the Football World Cup after beating hosts Mexico in their round of 16 clash. Reduced to 10 players early in the second half, England held on to win 3-2 at Mexico City Stadium. The English will now play Norway, who earlier upset five-time winners Brazil 2-1 to reach the quarterfinals for the first time. Erling Haaland scored both goals for Norway to join Kylian Mbappe and Lionel Messi on 7 goals each at the top of the Golden Boot standings at the World Cup. In rugby, Flying Fijians head coach Senerusi Serivakula says Wales deserved their 39-24 win over Fiji in the Nations Championship clash in Cardiff on Sunday. He says the Fijians will need to control their game better when they face England in their second game this weekend.
5: We thought that we were on a roll, but some areas we were callous, we were pushing the pass. That cost us penalties and deny our opportunity to score tries also. They deserve that win.
0: The Flying Fijians lost two players to injury in the match, with replacements expected to join the squad this week. A new-look Fiji Pearls netball team is in Sydney preparing for the inaugural Spirit Series, which begins on Wednesday. New head coach Michelle Parsons says preparations have progressed well, with the team focused on fine-tuning its combinations ahead of the tournament. 5 debutants are in the side, which is scheduled to meet Singapore in their first game. Fiji Pearls will compete at the event against the Australia First Nations Black Swans, Papua New Guinea Pepes, and the Singapore Vandas. And that's a bulletin of news and sport from RNZ Pacific.
6: Kamna Māori, this is Pacific Waves from RNZ Pacific. I'm Susanna Suisuiki. Coming up, Typhoon Bavi leaves a trail of destruction in the Mariana Islands. Fiji and Australia elevate bilateral ties with the signing of 2 new agreements. And the All Blacks pip France in their thrilling Nations Championship opener. In the Northern Marianas, officials in Rota began receiving reports of significant damage as Super Typhoon Bavi crossed the island on Monday. The National Weather Service in Guam warned widespread destructive winds exceeding 240 kilometres per hour were expected. The Category 5 typhoon is forecast to remain near this intensity through Tuesday as it passes through the Marianas. Tiana Haxton has more.
3: In Rota, commercial power was shut down before the storm, leaving only emergency facilities, shelters, and homes with private generators supplied with electricity. Communications were also affected, with some customers experiencing outages after a communications tower fell. Speaking to our correspondent Mark Rabago on Monday afternoon, Rota's Mayor Aubrey Hocock said island-wide utility outages were expected.
7: We have advised our people to best prepare, and so we hope that they did, whether it's flashlights, candles, whatnot. We will weather this together.
3: As the eye of the storm passed over Rota on Monday afternoon, Hocog said the island was bracing themselves for more.
4: Super Typhoon Bobby is going at maximum speed, and we're just hopeful that there are no major harm to anyone here, not only at Rota, but throughout the Marianas.
3: She says mayors across the Northern Mariana Islands and Guam are already offering their support to Rota's recovery as footage emerges of fallen trees and power poles, roofing iron ripped off buildings, and more damages. Hukog told our correspondent she is in close contact with the CNMI Governor David Abetang, federal agencies and neighbouring island governments.
4: Right now, the safety of our people are of utmost priority, whether it's with water, with food, with medical supplies, whatever our island may need. They have offered and already shared that they are on standby and ready to respond if needed.
3: As of Monday afternoon, the extent of damages on Rota are unknown, and officials are expected to begin assessments and clear debris once an all-clear is declared. With winds predicted to exceed 240 kilometres per hour, people were being urged on Monday to take cover and warned that venturing outside can result in death from flying projectiles. The weather service says unreinforced structures will be destroyed. As of Monday evening, residents were still being told to stay indoors, take shelter, and keep up with the latest weather updates.
6: This report was filed on Monday afternoon. For the latest updates, visit our website at rnz.co.nz/Pacific. Fiji's Prime Minister says the two agreements he signed with his Australian counterpart signals a new era of strategic partnership between the two countries. Sitiveni Rambuka and Anthony Albanese signed the Vuvale Union Treaty and the Ocean of Peace Alliance this morning in Suva. Kuroi Hawkins has more.
8: In a joint presser with his Fiji counterpart shortly after the signing, Anthony Albanese says the agreements reflected their proud history of standing shoulder to shoulder to support each other and the region.
2: We can achieve this level of ambition because we are Vuvali, family, with a relationship grounded in loyalty, in understanding and mutual respect. And in a more uncertain world, we know that we're stronger when we stand together.
8: Sitiveni Rambuka says the agreements mark an elevation of their bilateral relationship.
1: These instruments formalize a comprehensive and enduring framework anchored on three central pillars: deeper security cooperation, enhanced economic integration and resilience, and strengthened people-to-people connection.
8: Anthony Albanese says the significance of the two agreements cannot be underestimated.
2: The Ocean of Peace Alliance introduces a mutual defence obligation, and there's no higher obligation than to come to each other's aid at a time of need. The Fiji-Australia-Vuvali Union is a comprehensive treaty that sets out ambitious commitments across the breadth of our bilateral relationship.
8: Asked about China having previously raised concerns about agreements like this being designed to block it out as a security player in the Pacific, Sitiveni Rambuka says he does not expect any pushback.
1: And I believe that they will welcome the understanding that it is between Australia and Fiji. It does not threaten Fiji's relationship with China, nor Australia's relationship with China. And as we have made it very clearly in the past, your enemies are not necessarily my enemies.
8: It was notable as the agreements were being signed in Suva that China briefed regional governments shortly before firing a long-range nuclear-capable missile with a dummy warhead into the Pacific. New Zealand says China's testing of nuclear-capable weapons into the South Pacific is at odds with peace and stability in the island's region.
6: The first Pacific woman to be awarded a Rhodes Scholarship has recently returned to Auckland from the University of Oxford with a doctorate. Dr. Katie Aimiti Maiai was conferred her PhD from Oxford last month for her research on bananas. titled Fa'i Pacifica, Regional Agricultural Development in a Changing Pacific, 1915 to 1975. Her research examines how a single crop became central to power and politics across the Pacific. The scholar comes from a family of academics. Her late grandfather, Samoan physician Papali'i Dr. Semisi Ma'ia'i, was the first Samoan doctor to graduate from the University of Otago Medical School. Despite leaving school at the age of 16 to work to support her family, Dr. Katie returned to studying, enrolling at the University of Auckland's New Start course, where she excelled, and continued to flourish, ultimately earning her a Rhodes Scholarship that took her to Oxford. I spoke with Dr. Katie and began by asking her what it was like being a doctoral candidate at the University of Oxford.
9: It's been an emotional sort of time finishing and sort of going there and being somewhere that is, you know, the architecture is different, the people are different, the values are very different, the weather is very different, you know, being actually the opposite of where your comfort zone is. It was a really, you sort of thrust out into this crazy world and sort of reflecting on that experience. And then, you know, even when I was in the Pacific for my research and sort of being in Samoa and Fiji and talking to people, it's sort of a

0: colleges of some of the people that that went around the Pacific became administrators and did some pretty terrible things. And so it was a funny sort of personal thing being there, being like, oh, I'm doing something quite the opposite. But I think when I was deciding about going and deciding about what I was going to study and sort of how I was going to handle myself there, you know, like who I was going to be there, I think I thought about it of I'm going to really work hard and study the best at the thing, you know, the thing that I'm really interested in and what the Pacific stories on Pacific terms. And I'm going to play that game and I'm going to do it the best and really show them, you know, that it's the, I don't have to cut corners. I don't have to be any less specific. I don't have to think about things in a less specific way, which was sort of how I tried to make myself be up for the cup there, I suppose, was sort of going, no, this is, you know, fine, you want me to do this, I'll do it. And then you have to listen to me. You know, there's no more, you can't ignore Pacific stories when you've followed the rules they've told you to follow and it's still, you're still coming out with the same Pacific story. Which is how I tried to approach it.
1: With that approach in mind, Katie, how did that lead you into researching bananas?
0: So just before my grandfather passed away, he wrote an autobiography called The Samoan Odyssey. And in it, there was this photo of my grandmother back in Samoa holding this ginormous bunch of bananas. And my uncle was crawling around at her knees. And I asked them, I said, what's this? I've never seen this photo before. And he explained that, and my grandmother, they both explained that when they went back to Samoa for my grandfather to work in the hospital there, the banana scheme was in force and he wanted to contribute to it. And so he started talking about all of these bananas and I thought, I have no idea, absolutely no idea what he was talking about. I didn't know that Samoa exported bananas to New Zealand. I didn't know that anyone could just ship off their bananas. I didn't know any of it. So I sort of kept it in the back of my head. And then as I was going through my honours year, I started looking at New Zealand foreign affairs and the Pacific, New Zealand international relations and the way that Pacific development plays out, what Pacific people want out of development and often what Pacific people receive from the sort of global development machine. And so when I went to Oxford, I was originally going to do it in development studies, but they wouldn't let me in to the development studies program because there was no Pacific specialist. So I ended up pivoting into history and was supervised by James Ballach, who a lot of people know for the New Zealand Wars work. And he agreed to take me on as a student despite not knowing anything about the Pacific himself. And so I sort of went through the motions of trying to figure out what my project was going to be. And then I thought, oh, that's right, the bananas. Why don't I really look into the bananas? And then through the bananas, it sort of became this bigger project about agriculture and agricultural development and what agriculture means to the Pacific.
1: What lessons can we take away from bananas in the Pacific?
0: It's huge. The lessons that we can learn from bananas in the Pacific is so significant. Just from a general trade perspective, you know, the amount that the Pacific exported to New Zealand was ginormous. The 19 million kilograms of bananas from Samoa, Tonga, Cook Islands and Fiji in the space of 7 years in the 40s. It was huge. And so you can sort of look at that and think there is actually a world where New Zealand imports our fruit from the Pacific, that we sustain a trading relationship with the Pacific. Because Pacific people politicized bananas in a particular kind of way, bananas became the center of post-colonial regionalism. So from all of this sort of banana lobbying that had been going on throughout the entirety of the scheme, they then formed this organization called the Pacific Island Producers Association, called PIPA, who then eventually became Pacific Islands Forum. And so now when you look at the strongest, most centralized regional political voice that we have for Pacific self-determination, Pacific development, Pacific politics in the region, it all started because of bananas.

0: bananas. The leaders knew that the future was in the bananas. It was in agriculture, and we sort of lobbied around the bananas, but also what bananas meant for people. You know, that 90 million kilograms of bananas that I was mentioning before, they weren't from big commercial plantations. They were from every single family contributing a crate of bananas a month. People would, it didn't matter what your job was, who you were, where you were in Samoa and Tonga and Fiji and in the Cook Islands, you could contribute to the scheme. And so it was the centre of Pacific people's lives for a really significant time. You know, families, children were sent to school because we were exporting bananas. And so it's just this really, really cool story that traces individual people's lives, farmers' lives, but then all the way up to sort of the big seats of Pacific political power. And it's important, I think, those stories that show that people matter and that people's lives mattered, that Pacific systems mattered, and that was the heart of Pacific regionalism when it was formed.
1: And what have you been up to now since being back in Aotearoa?
0: Yeah, so I submitted the thesis at the beginning of the year and then started a new position in Pacific Studies with a Te Tomokanga postdoctoral fellowship. So I'm working on five things as they go. I'm teaching a new development course in Pacific Studies, focusing on these sorts of questions about Pacific regionalism, Pacific politics, but I'm working the thesis up into a book, the banana book, so that'll hopefully happen in the next year or so. I'm curating a public history exhibition of the story of the whai, so I'm hoping to travel that around the Pacific, which is really exciting. And I'm also trying to, because with so much of these stories, the earlier you learn them, the better. So I'm working on a children's book and making some resource packs for high school history teachers so that I can get more converts to the banana story. But it's really cool. It's really cool to be back at the University of Auckland. It's really cool to be back in Pacific Studies. Having the chance to be grounded again in the place that I want to be, it's really full circle and an encouraging sort of time.
1: Dave Rennie's New Look All Blacks held on to Pip France at the weekend. It was a tough game all the way, with the tit-for-tat scoring keeping the almost 22,000 fans at the One New Zealand Stadium on the edge of their seats. In the end, the All Blacks ran the clock down and won 34-32, as France, despite missing a number of their top players, came back time and time again to set up a nail-biting finish to the game. Our senior sports journalist, Elia Satora, was at the match and filed this report with match commentary from Sky Sport.
2: You're fucked up, Manu! Oh, yeah!
3: Crenny says it was a tough class as he expected, and getting the win was important as they looked to round two of the new Nations Championship this weekend.
4: 2 points the difference. to 32, the All Blacks win it.
3: He applauded what Captain Adi Savea and the players were able to do, securing a first win under the new coaching team, which also includes Falongo Tana Umanga.
5: Well, we're well aware of their quality. Now, they're good enough to take opportunities, and we probably gifted them possession in key spots, so we're going to be better there. But when it gets close and there's a couple of minutes left, our boys did a good job running down the clock, so yeah, it's probably more relief than joy, but always nicer to build on getting better after a win.
3: Three debutants were part of the victorious performance in Xavier Numia, Fehi Finianganofo and Jamie Hanna.
4: This is better from New Zealand as Quick to Fire finds Jordy Barrett. Looks for the fullback inside, he's going to get two!
3: Finianganofo, who is of Tongan heritage, shared his thoughts of the game, saying having his family in the stands was a huge morale boost.
6: Ah, huge step, but the boys helped me out, so yeah, just found my footing and it was good. Yeah. Couldn't believe it at first, but once I got on, yeah, couldn't stop thinking about family and how proud they would be, so yeah, just happy to represent my family.
3: The 2026 Super Rugby Pacific top try scorer says sticking to their game plan and keeping the momentum up is something they will need to work on moving forward.
6: Just to stick to what we planned. We've planned this throughout the week, you know, it's going to be close, and yeah, I think we did a great job to seal the deal. Just our physicality on defence, we were lacking it, and I think we did better in the second half.
3: Flanker Peter Lakai, who scored one of the All Blacks' five tries, says they are on a learning curve, having spent just a week together before the test match.
7: You know, we scored some brilliant tries, but we also let in a few soft ones as well. So just like I said, it's just polishing. We've been together for a week, so I guess it's just building combinations, and we'll take our learnings from this week and hopefully apply them next week.
3: The All Blacks will take on Italy in Wellington this week, while in other matches, Australia hosts France, Japan takes on Ireland, Fiji squares off against England, South Africa meets Scotland, and Argentina battles Wales.
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8: He kōna e ipurangi tēnei nā te reo irirangi o Aotearoa.
9: The final pit stop in my travels around Aotearoa this season takes me to a small town in the Bay of Plenty, a place that author and genealogist Christine Clement describes as being all about
10: green gold, green gold.
9: That should give you a hint as to where I am, and that green and gold are a critical part of this town's industrious legacy.
10: So green was flax. It was a huge flax town. And next thing was the gold boom. There is gold in the hills behind Te Puke.
9: That's right, I'm in Te Puke. But I bet if you guessed correctly, you were thinking about something else that's green and gold. Because today, that green or flax and the gold buried in the hills is replaced with something else. Something tasty and sometimes sour.
11: Kiwi fruit country.
12: Back in the 90s, the golf buggies would go around here, shaped with kiwi fruit shaped roofs.
13: Good afternoon, ladies and gentlemen, and welcome.
9: Actually, those golf buggies were known as kiwi carts, and they were part of the horticultural theme park known as Kiwi Fruit Country, which opened its gates back in 1987.
11: And even then, Kiwi Fruit Country itself was very iconic.
9: Yes, iconic indeed. Though the park closed for good in 2016, its 8-metre high kiwi fruit shaped sign remains outside what's now Seeker, the local company's kiwi fruit packhouse and cool store. So let's grab a teaspoon and chow down a couple of Haywood green or sun gold or even ruby red kiwi fruit, all the while telling you the real reason I'm here, to find out more about the name Te Puke. A simple translation, it means the hill, but is it a simple and straightforward story? Well, let's find out. This is Know My Town, a podcast about Aotearoa place names, called Justine Murray, aho.
10: So my mother came in 1957 as a 10-pound pom. She was a nurse.
9: We've met local researcher and longtime Bay of Plenty resident Christine Clement already. And she begins our story right back with the arrival of the Te Arawa Waka. Back in the early to mid-1300s, the story goes that the waka survived a giant whirlpool. Now, the whirlpool's name was Te Korokoro o Te Parata. Now, this all happened before it hit New Zealand, sailing along the coastline before it arrived at Maketu, southeast of Tauranga and Papamoa. Now, as soon as they landed, the waka crew started naming things, including the hills. The captain of the waka, Tamate Kapua, spotted one hill that reminded him of something close to him.
10: It's basically like, that hill there reminds me of my son's nose.
9: Well, either it's his son's nose or his own. In te reo Māori, it translates as Te Kūraitanga o Te Ihu o Tamate Kapua. It's essentially the land that makes up what's known today as Aukure Peninsula, near Maketu. And Tamati Kapua was naming the land as a way of claiming the land. Others soon followed suit, including Tamati Kapua's uncle, Hei. Now, he's another eponymous ancestor in this region, in this rohe. Well, Hei also pointed to a hill and named it in honour of his wife, Te Poke o Tawa, or the Hill of Tawa. Now, the words in this name, Te Poke, we heard it, but no, this isn't the hill named for the town either.
14: Ko Rangiuru te maunga, ko Kaituna te awa, ko Tapu i ka te iwi, ko Te Arawa te waka, ko Rāuri Erekana Beale tōku ingoa.
9: Rāuri Beale is well-versed in local history and mā tauranga Māori, but even he can't say which hill Hei was pointing at.
14: I'm not entirely sure where the exact location is, given the highest peak that you can see when you're out at out in the moana looking into the whenua is probably the Papamoa Hills.
9: The area and a popular scenic reserve in the Papamoa Hills retains part of the name, though. It's called Ōtawa, so the area of Hei's wife, who was named Tawa. Now, naming a place after a part of the body or a loved one was a sure way to ensure that no one else dared to build or farm there. So early Māori went on a kind of a naming spree.
14: Every rise would have had a would have been known by a different name, and every gully as well.
9: But what about the hill we're interested in, that we want to know more about, Te Poke, the hill, that would become the kiwi fruit capital of the world? Well, Rāuri Beale can help us out.
14: The original site, actually, of the puke that, in question was is from what one of our kaumātua was telling us a few years ago, was up Number One Road.
9: That kaumātua was Thea Williams. Number One Road runs south from Te Poke, and Rāuri says that, as he understands it, somewhere along that road just outside of town, you'll see a gully.
14: In the gully, there's this little hill in the gully, and that was the site of the original Te Poke.
9: But what Te Poke is now, today, wasn't always Te Poke that we know. As we've often found in Know My Town this series, there was a much older name used for the area before Pākehā moved in.
15: Before the establishment of the town in the sort of late 1800s, that area was known as Te Pōhue.
9: This is Hingatū Marsh. He's the CEO of the Tapuika Iwi Authority, Tapuika being one of two iwi here. The other is Waitaha.
15: It was actually a meeting place for tribal activity.
9: Rāuri Beale has heard that name too.
14: One part of the town actually is probably better known as Te Pōhue, by the Ohinianganga stream.
9: Te Pōhue was a pā site on the banks of the Waiāri River, a village of the Waitaha people, and two hapū or sub-tribes, Te Moimiti and Ngāti Rere Āmanu. But that name didn't survive the arrival of European settlers. George Vesey Stewart arrived in New Zealand in 1873 and turned out to be quite the land developer. He bought and developed two settlements near Katikati before turning his attention to the land around Te Poke.
10: George Vesey Stewart, he applied for some land, the Te Poke block basically, to bring out settlers from Britain. Now, and then the Lady Jocelyn sailed from Britain to Tauranga. And then the men wanted to go and look at their blocks in Te Poke. And of course, George Vesey Stewart had promised them, you know, golden roads, buildings paved with silver and all this sort of stuff.
9: Well, there was gold in the hills, but no yellow brick roads or any roads at all. So George Stewart declares,
10: "Oh, no, no, no, to get there, we're going to have to walk." And then they came down through what we would now call Manawika and then down Quarry Road and came into Te Poke there.
9: It was a rough trek for the men, but they made sure it was slightly easier for their families to join them.
10: For the women to get to Te Poke, they had to go out by waka, down the coast and then in through to Makatu. You know, there was a lot of swamps to cross and bridges to Ear Creeks to be bridged, and so it wasn't an easy trip.
9: Still, the land they found wasn't at all as it was advertised. It seems like George Vesey Stewart rather oversold the whole scheme.
10: They got back to Tauranga and they wrote a very nasty letter to the Tauranga papers saying that, you know, we've been sold a pup.
9: The settlers, they dug in, and the town was settled in 1880. The flax growing in the surrounding wetlands had been milled and traded for some years by the stage, and soon farms, forests and fruit trees sprung up as well. In 1895, the gold was added to the green when deposits were found at Muir's Reef, about 12 kilometres south of Te Puke. The town was growing and expanding, but Christine makes the same point as Rāwiri. It wasn't happening on that hill in the gully down number one road.
10: Te Puke itself is not where the township is now. It was actually a little bit out of town.
9: So to wrap up this part of the story, you might be wondering who gave Te Puke its name? Was it Tamati Kapua or his uncle Hay? The short answer is, well, we don't know. Rāwiri Beale says it's likely it was an ancestor from the Te Arawa Waka, but he's not sure. What is certain is that Te Puke is world famous for its kiwi fruit, and what better way to say that out loud than by building an 8-metre kiwi fruit shaped sign?
12: Where have we stopped outside of now?
11: We're at the big kiwi fruit now. It's probably the most iconic symbol in Te Puke.
9: I'm with Neil Tikani. He's the Māori business manager at Sika, which grows and sells kiwi fruit far and wide from its base in Te Puke. Sika took over the old kiwi fruit theme park site, you know, the old kiwi fruit country, back in 2015 for its new corporate headquarters. And before long, they were joined by a few friends.
12: And how long have the worm farms been in operation for?
11: Probably about 5 years. So inside there, did you want to go have a look?
12: No, I'm all right.
11: A lot of the waste from our kiwi fruit orchards go in there, and the worms activate it and create compost. So that gets regenerated back into our orchards again.
0: At the moment is our harvest season, which is a very busy time of the year. Kiwi fruit industry has employed around 140,000.
11: Kiwi fruit country itself was very iconic. Probably the only tourist venture advocating kiwi fruit. Of course, back in the day then, it was, wasn't as mature as it is today. So yeah, they were pioneers back in the day.
9: And here at Sika, they account for about 30% of New Zealand's kiwi fruit production.
16: We expect to do about 47, 48 million trays this year, which is a huge number.
9: And while the green, gold and, of course, ruby red is doing well here and in overseas markets, Hingatu Marsh says it's no surprise given this whenua was a pātaka kai.
15: Tapuika was renowned in Te Arawa as the food bomb, both from a pātaka sense, not only for mā taitai and kai moana, but also for hua whenua.
9: Hua whenua means vegetables, avocados, and especially
15: māra kai for our kūmara.
9: And they're still growing vegetables. Actually, right in the middle of town. The community garden is in Jellicoe Street, just over the fence from the New World supermarket. And it's here I meet Jo Reha.
17: Morning. Broccoli, cauliflower, we've got cabbage, we've got celery.
9: Jo's a bit of an all-rounder with a background in social work, sports and media. Te Puke has been her home for 8 years, and she's on the trust that set up the gardens several years ago.
17: We are one of many, many community groups. There's heaps of the local churches do heaps. There's a lot of, we've got a really good food bank and a lot of people in the community that really care about our community.
9: And the gardens and people seem to fit the town's motto, if Joe remembers it right.
17: Goodness grows here, I think. Something along those lines, yeah.
9: So that's Te Puke, located in the sunny Bay of Plenty, translated simply as the hill. But because there are so many hills around Te Puke, I asked Rāwiri Beale what made this one that the town is named after so special. Is it especially big, especially pointy, or especially prominent?
14: It's quite a small mound, actually. You certainly wouldn't be able to see it from the waka,
12: no.
14: Or from any other vantage point. Actually, you'd have to be standing up on the ridges around the gully to see the little puke down in the gully there.
9: Ah, well, sometimes it's good to give credit to the humble, less flashy things in life. So if you're ever driving along number one road just out of Te Puke, keep an eye out for that gully and the hill in there that gave its name to the town we know today, a town of green and gold and red. Thanks for listening, and thanks to Christine Clement, Rauri Beal, Joe Reha, Neil Tekani, and Hingatu Marsh. Thanks to Ngā Taonga Sound and Vision's Steve Russell. The clips you heard from Kiwifruit Country are from the RNZ show Spectrum. Production coordinator Brianna Juricic-Gregg and executive editor of audio Tim Watkin. Thanks to the engineer of this episode, William Saunders. 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Ko Justine Murray, aho, mā te wā.
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0: slightly more temperate Tamaki Makaurau we go now, and as part of the effort to regenerate the marine environment around Auckland's waterfront, a project's underway to grow baby kelp to transplant back into the water alongside the former tank farm, industrial land at Wynyard Point. The seaweed seedlings are being attached to small artificial reef structures made partially from recycled shellfish waste from the aquaculture industry. And when they're big enough, they'll be placed on the seabed at the Te Ara Tokutoku site. Deputy Mayor Desley Simpson's visited the marine restoration project at Sea Life Kelly Tarleton. Morning, Desley. Thanks for being with us.
1: Oh, pleasure, Catherine. Great to be with you.
0: It's exciting to be talking about the tank farm being put to new after how many decades?
1: A long time. And look, this is a really exciting project. Well, I think it's a really exciting project. And I just like to start by saying I'm not a marine biologist, but the concept is great. Look, we have large areas of the Hauraki Gulf that have lost a lot of their kelp forests, and it's a combination of the fact that we've got a bit of too much sedimentation, a bit of natural climate change, heat of the marine environment, etc. And, you know, kelp is so important because it absorbs a huge amount of carbon dioxide from the ocean, which is, you know, as part of its photosynthesis process. So it's really important for to help with water quality, etc. But we've now got patches of our seafloor where too many kina have eaten away the seaweed and kelp. And one of the reasons for that is, of course, we have, some would say, overfishing, but the depletion of like the likes of snapper and crayfish have meant that we've got this kina that eats away at the seaweed. So we're trying to put that seaweed back. Now, I'm going to call it IVF for seaweed. You know, that's a kind of a Desley Simpson term, not an official term, because we're taking bits of existing seaweed and taking it to a lab to grow and then putting it back. And one of the reasons we have to do this is because seaweed can't hold on, new seaweed can't hold on to rock, etc., because of the sedimentation and pollution, and it's too slippery. So we're actually having to grow a bit of the reef and grow a bit of the seaweed, and we're doing that at Kelly Tarleton's taking it back. That's
0: what about,
1: excellent.
0: What about these special reef structures? Are they going to be, have they been constructed? Are they going to be deposited in the right places? What's that part of the story?
1: Yeah, look, kelp has to grow on something, right? And so it's using this stuff. It's not a very technical term, is it? But it's called green gravel, and it's broken up shells and bits of the natural, including kina, actually. And that forms a basis for this little seaweed to grow on. And once that grows and takes, we take all that back, back to where we found it. Actually, I talk about we, it's the Royal We. It's actually done by Green Wave Aotearoa, which is an Envirostrat venture trialling this scalable restoration, and it's doing really well. It's deep down underground at Kelly Tarleton's. They have a couple of labs, no lights, no windows, no nothing, and it's they have a marine biologist down there doing the work, and it's fantastic.
0: What area, ultimately, of the seafloor are you hoping to repopulate?
1: Look, we think we're going to start with about 5 hectares. But actually, if this project works and we can take it even wider, we will. But we're going to start with about 5 hectares at the moment.
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0: RNZ Pacific News, Talo Falava, I'm Johnny Blades. New Zealand has expressed deep concern over China's testing of nuclear-capable weapons into the South Pacific. China reportedly briefed regional governments on Monday of its intention to fire a nuclear-capable missile with a dummy warhead shortly before conducting the test. New Zealand's Minister of Foreign Affairs, Winston Peters, says his country considers this an unwelcome and concerning development. He says Pacific Island countries have no interest in China using the South Pacific as a testing site for missile capability. The missile was reportedly fired into the South Pacific nuclear free zone established by the Treaty of Rarotonga. Mr. Peters says China's action goes against the object and intent of that treaty. Fiji's Prime Minister says the two agreements he signed on Monday with his Australian counterpart in Suva signal a new era of strategic partnership between their two countries. Sitiveni Dambuka and Anthony Albanese signed the Vuvale Union Treaty and the Ocean of Peace Alliance in Suva. In a statement, Mr. Albanese said these treaties represented one of the most significant endeavours Australia has undertaken with any country. Mr. Rambuka, meanwhile, says they mark an elevation of the bilateral relationship.
1: These instruments formalise a comprehensive and enduring framework anchored on three central pillars: deeper security cooperation, enhanced economic integration and resilience, and strengthened people-to-people connection.
0: Meanwhile, Mr. Albanese says the Ocean of Peace Alliance has mutual defence obligations between the two countries. Mr. Albanese says the significance of the agreements cannot be underestimated.
2: The Ocean of Peace Alliance introduces a mutual defence obligation, and there's no higher obligation than to come to each other's aid at a time of need. The Fiji Australia Vuvale Union is a comprehensive treaty that sets out ambitious commitments across the breadth of our bilateral relationship.
0: In the Northern Marianas, officials are receiving reports of significant damage to Rota as Super Typhoon Barbie crossed the island. Rota's Mayor Aubrey Hookog says island-wide utility outages were expected. Tiana Haxton has more.
3: Commercial power was shut down before the storm, leaving only emergency facilities, shelters and homes with private generators supplied with electricity. The mayor says the community were prepared ahead of time.
4: We have advised our people to just prepare, and so we hope that they did, whether it's flashlights, candles, whatnot. We will weather this together.
3: Communications have also been affected, with some customers experiencing outages after a communications tower fell. The National Weather Service in Guam warned widespread destructive winds exceeding 240 kilometres per hour are expected. It says Category 5 Bavi is forecast to remain near this intensity through Tuesday as it passes through the Marianas.
4: Super Typhoon Bobby is going at maximum speed, and we're just hopeful that there are no major harm to anyone here, not only at Rota, but throughout the Marianas.
3: Residents are being told to stay indoors, take shelter, and keep up with the latest weather updates.
0: A new internet cable between Nauru and Guam has gone live. Customers connected to the Nauero Fibre Cable Division network have started transitioning from existing satellite-based services to the new submarine cable. The Nauru government newsletter says the activation of the East Micronesia cable represents a significant step forward in enhancing Nauru's international connectivity. It says users should no longer encounter internet outages or performance degradation caused by rain, heavy cloud cover, or other weather-related conditions. A University of Auckland doctoral candidate is preparing for fieldwork in Kiribati looking at menstruation. Roy Burnett's research focuses on menstrual experiences and reproductive health. She says menstruation is a complex topic in Kiribati. On one hand, it is taboo, but it's also celebrated when a girl first gets her period. Ms. Burnett says discussions about Kiribati too often focus exclusively on vulnerability and climate impacts. She says while those issues are real, they are only one part of a much larger story. A climate scientist says he's desensitised to new record high temperatures in New Zealand. Last month was the warmest June since records began in 1909. Earth Sciences Gregor Makara says he's been involved in producing climate summaries for the past 13 years and wasn't surprised by the latest data. He says it continues the trend of record-breaking high temperatures nationwide. Mr. Makara says many locations were registering temperatures at least 2 degrees Celsius above average for the time of year. He says climate change is pushing temperatures up around the world. A Japanese space probe has flown by a near-Earth asteroid, testing technology that one day might help protect the planet from these rocks. Japanese scientists are waiting to verify whether the Hayabusa 2 fulfilled its mission of coming within 800 metres of Torifune. Researchers say the effort to deflect an asteroid will depend on whether its surface is made of sand or hard rock. In sport, England secured a quarter-final berth at the Football World Cup after beating hosts Mexico in their round of 16 clash. Reduced to 10 players early in the second half, England held on to win 3-2 at Mexico City Stadium. The English will now play Norway, who earlier upset five-time winners Brazil 2-1 to reach the quarterfinals for the first time. Erling Haaland scored both goals for Norway to join Kylian Mbappe and Lionel Messi on 7 goals each at the top of the Golden Boot standings at the World Cup. In rugby, Flying Fijians head coach Senerusi Serivakula says Wales deserved their 39-24 win over Fiji in the Nations Championship clash in Cardiff on Sunday. He says the Fijians will need to control their game better when they face England in their second game this weekend.
5: We thought that we were on a roll, but some areas we were callous, we were pushing the pass. That cost us penalties and deny our opportunity to score tries also. They deserve that that win.
0: The Flying Fijians lost two players to injury in the match, with replacements expected to join the squad this week. A new-look Fiji Pearls netball team is in Sydney preparing for the inaugural Spirit Series, which begins on Wednesday. New head coach Michelle Parsons says preparations have progressed well, with the team focused on fine-tuning its combinations ahead of the tournament. Five debutants are in the side, which is scheduled to meet Singapore in their first game. Fiji Pearls will compete at the event against the Australia First Nations Black Swans, Papua New Guinea Pepes, and the Singapore Vandas. And that's a bulletin of news and sport from RNZ Pacific.
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7: So often on Sunday morning, we speak to New Zealanders who have made their lives overseas to hear about where they're living and why, and whether they could be lured home. Earlier this week, I caught up with Letitia Te Awhedani in Hawaii, but since then, she's actually up sticks and has touched down for a new adventure in San Francisco. So she was basically packing her bag when we spoke. Aloha, Letitia.
8: Oh, beautiful. Hi, aloha, Stacey. Tēnā koe, kia ora.
7: Kia ora. How is that packing going? Are you a good packer?
8: Honestly, I feel like I overthink packing every time, which is so crazy because I feel like with, you know, with PhD and with, like, my travels over here to Hawaii, like you'd think that I would be used to it by now, but no, I'm like a sit down, make a packing list, refer to it as unpacking and still getting flustered. So no, I would not say that I'm a good packer.
7: She's an academic, everyone, you can tell. So tell us, how long have you been living in Hawaii?
8: So I moved over here in January, so the start of this year, and so I've been here for 6 months.
7: And what took you there? We should get into this academic mention.
8: So I'm here on a Fulbright Award. So I am a recipient, or the recipient, I guess, of the 2025-26 Fulbright Ngā Pai o Te Maramatanga Graduate Award. So yeah, I'm over here as a Fulbright visiting student researcher. And I guess what that means is I'm still doing all of my studies back home in Aotearoa. So I'm at the University of Otago in the geography department and then also in Te Timu, so through Māori studies. So yeah, I'm still enrolled back at home, but as a visiting student researcher, I get to come over here and hang out with all the beautiful, amazing communities and yeah, just kind of be with them, learn from them and contribute all their beautiful mātauranga to my PhD.
7: It's amazing. Otago by way of Hawaii. So can you give us an insight into your PhD topic and your thesis?
8: So I'm in the diaspora space, so looking at our communities who reside away from where they consider home to be for them. More specific to my PhD, I'm looking at our whānau migration away from our Tūranga Waiwai and how, I guess, being away from home and living in spaces other than our ancestral homelands, how that influences our sense of belonging in Te Ao Māori, but also how we feel in our identities as Māori. So yeah, a cool thing about my rangahau is that all my kai kōrero, or I guess like key informants of my research, are my whānau members. So talking to my dad, my nan, aunties, uncles, cousins, yeah, hearing their pūrākau and their experiences.
7: And where are they based?
8: All over, to be honest. So we have whānau up in Tāmaki, whānau around like the Wellington area, so kind of like across Aotearoa. But then we also have some of our whānau over in Brisbane, Australia. And I guess for context on that, so I am an uri of Ngā Rauru and Ngā Te Ruanui. So our whānau whakapapa to Taranaki, I guess more specifically to South Taranaki or Pātea. And so I guess for some in our whānau, we resonate with kind of the broader Taranaki area as our Tūranga Waiwai, where we consider our ancestral homeland to be, even though I guess we experience our identities away from this space and in the diaspora. So still internally within Aotearoa New Zealand, but then also internationally in Australia.
7: Yeah, so when you say ancestral homeland, if we go right back to Hawaiki or Hawaii, is that why you chose Hawaii?
8: I think definitely a part of that broader collective identity as Indigenous Pacific peoples. Definitely there was like a pull there for me to come to Hawaii. But more specifically, so we visited the University of Hawaii at Manoa back in 2024. So we were here on like a friends trip, kind of just like a holiday together. And I, yeah, I guess through that initial time here in Hawaii, like I was really, I guess, warmed by my experiences of home here. And so seeing similarities between Native Hawaiian culture and Māori culture, that kind of sense of belonging, even though I was, what, like an 8.5 hour plane ride away from home. So yeah, I think that, yeah, sense of belonging really made me want to come back and spend more time here, connect more with our communities here. Yeah, and just, I guess, as Indigenous peoples also learn of their experiences and their, you know, kind of stories of reclamation, but then of course learning about their unique struggles as part of that as well. So yeah, just coming together as Indigenous people really is why I wanted to come to the beautiful aina of Hawaii.
7: And when you say being warmed by the stories, I'm sure you're literally warmed. What can you see outside your window right now? Is it blue sky? Is it everything we think of Hawaii?
8: Yes, it's hot. It's very hot. But I think like the kind of postcard image of Hawaii, like you definitely have places around here that is exactly that, like the beautiful golden sand and the beautiful blue beaches. However, looking outside the window, so I'm in the office, so the Department of Geography and Environment, And we're based in Manua, so in one of the valleys. And she's cloudy, like looking out the window, she's cloudy today. But there's kind of the pattern here in Manua. So even though it's super hot and sunny, it'll randomly pour down with rain as well. So it's actually really cool because where I'm looking right now, you can see the Maunga, or like this kind of stretch of mountain range. And you know you don't need your umbrella if you can see our Maunga. But as soon as you can't see them, girl, you need to take your raincoat and you need to take your umbrella because it's about to rain.
9: You better get ready. So you obviously have spent enough time there to be able to predict things like that and understand a bit more about the environment. But what surprised you about living in Hawaii?
8: Yeah, I think just having that experience back in 2024, like coming here, I guess I assume that I feel familiar. And I definitely do, in a sense, in terms of like the communities that I'm connected with here. And, you know, as I mentioned before, seeing similarities in our cultural identity here. But I guess what shocked me is that everything just feels different. Like, I think like the funniest example that I can kind of think of right now is going to the supermarket or like the grocery stores here and just trying to purchase things for a simple meal.

0: Hawaii, and then also San Francisco, they're two very expensive places to live. And I was like, oh yeah, we experience the cost of living increase at home in Aotearoa. So I'm like, yeah, it's okay. But honestly, I don't think my brain was able to comprehend just how expensive it is to live over here. It's super expensive, and I wish I could say that I have finally stopped converting US dollars to New Zealand dollars, but I haven't, and it's just reminded every day that it's almost double the price. So
1: Yeah, I think your bank account would be grateful. That's how you're still thinking. And in terms of the local food, what are some recommendations you'd make if someone's visiting Hawaii, some local kai they should try?
0: I guess I'm being really fortunate because the beautiful friends that I've made here have, kind of introduced me to local kai. And one that really sticks out for me is luau stew. And so it's kind of like a leafy green and like pork, and it's kind of like a like brothy goodness. And I guess why that one comes to mind is that it really reminds me of boil up
1: Yep.
0: back at home,
1: Sounds like it.
0: which I love. Like Nan's boil up is absolutely great. I guess there's a whole bunch of kai that you can try here, but yeah, definitely that one for me was really warming when I had that.
1: And what about if people are just going on a visit to Hawaii? What are some of the must-see attractions and activities where you're living just for the moment?
0: I would definitely recommend people to kind of lean into, I guess, the free experiences of Hawaii. And so what I mean by that is spending time out in Aina and caring for Aina, so the whenua here in Hawaii. So whether that's going to, the beaches that you have access to. And I think in terms of being a bit more specific than that, I am staying out Waikiki, Ala Moana area. So quite a busy
1: Well
0: people. The
1: known.
0: locals here call it town. It's the town of Oahu. But yeah, very busy, very I guess like tourism heavy. But there's this place, it's called Magic Island. And so we went out there for like an end of year geography celebration actually. But we went out there, and I don't know, I just find it like such a beautiful spot because I guess for three reasons really. You look out to the left and then you see Diamond Head, so you see like the Maunga there. You look to your right, and especially if you go at sunset, like you get the most beautiful, again, postcard vibes of the sunset in Waikiki. But then if you actually go out into the water, out into the moana, it's the Pacific Ocean. So that's really sentimental to me because it reminds me of the connection we have as Pacific people. So even though I'm on Oahu at the moment, like I can go stand in the water and kind of wave like hi whānau, hi friends.
1: Yeah, connected by
0: Yeah, it's
1: Tangaroa,
0: really
1: connected by the moana.
0: Yes, and that's really special. So I definitely recommend that spot.
1: Nice. And you're going on to San Francisco. Tell us why you chose San Francisco and what you'll be doing there.
0: Yeah, so I decided for my Fulbright to do half here in Hawaii and then half at the University of California, Berkeley. With Berkeley, when I was doing my research on the geography department there, I was really drawn to their Black geography space. And so the person who's going to be mentoring me while I'm over there, he was really pivotal in kind of the bringing to life of that program. And so, yeah, I'm wanting to go there and just listen and learn and just be a part of the communities there and learn of their experiences and yeah, just be open, I think, to a whole other world kind of thing. Yeah, both again just contributing to that broader picture and that interconnectedness of the rangahau. So yeah.
1: And also, yeah, different types of geography. So you really are living it as well. But you've been living in Hawaii. I understand you haven't lived overseas before,

0: But now you're about to experience San Francisco. Can you see yourself living away from New Zealand, from Aotearoa, permanently?
1: Oh, I right now my puku feeling is no. I am super, super thankful for the opportunity to be able to come over here and experience, you know, all these different worlds from our own back in Aotearoa. But I think like a beautiful thing that has happened through this experience is kind of reaffirming the need for me to come home and to contribute to home. I think that ties in with my PhD at Rangaho as well, in terms of, you know, those journeys of reconnection and healing.
0: Yeah, so you're fortunate that you can do that so easily, whereas some of our people, you know, have quite a different situation. So it's wonderful you're bringing that all together in your research, and this has been calling home, but I can tell that home is calling as well, and so is your packing, and San Francisco as well. So kia pai te haere, travel safe, and thank you so much for joining us, Leticia Te Awhi Downey.
1: Hi, kia ora Stacey, thank you again, and ngā mihi nui to all of the team at RNZ. I really appreciate the opportunity to kōrero today. Ngā mihi.
0: Kia koe hoki, Leticia. That was Fulbright scholar Leticia Te Awhi Downey calling home from Hawaii, and we wish her the very best for her next placement in San Francisco.
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3: The sun set in the west, but what of the 12 suns? We live on their small exits, and also in the plethora of platforms. These black marks avoid us to hold the keys. Up there lives beauty beyond all comprehension, but also destruction

0: There there's Troy Kingi and Grandma's Rocket Poem here on RNZ National today. As I mentioned earlier, Troy has just announced the final album in his 10, 10, 10 project. 10 albums, 10 genres in 10 years. And I've got him on the phone to tell us all about it. Kia ora e hoa.
1: Kia ora. Thank you for having me this afternoon.
0: First of all, how does it feel to finally arrive at the last album of this 10, 10, 10 project?
1: Oh, man, I don't know how to feel. Well, I still haven't actually finished recording it, so still a bit anxious to get it done, but I feel like the whole project, I won't actually be able to think about it until that final record is out. Then I can actually look back and go, oh, we've done it.
0: It doesn't even feel like it's been 10 years. I mean, no. For me as a fan and a listener, so I don't know what it's felt like for you.
1: I feel like I'm in the same boat as well. But 10 years in the big scheme of things is not that long, man. And then when you put that in context, it's kind of scary how many years we've got left on this planet, you know? So I'm just like, I don't know. I'm in a phase in life right now where I'm just trying to appreciate all the moments, especially with my kids. We went from 4 kids at home to only 2 this year. So
0: I know what that's like.
1: Time is fleeting. Yeah.
0: When they turn into a teenager and you never see them anymore, and then you cry when they come home because you want a hug and they don't want to give you one.
1: Yeah. 100%.
0: So I'm really interested about the theme of, or the genre of this album. Lots of people were speculating about what the final genre will be. And you came right out of nowhere, anyone was thinking. And it's basically like songs that could be Bond film themes.
1: Mm. Yeah, I've been sitting on that. I've known that was going to be the end for a while now, at least halfway through the project. So I don't know. I just feel like it's a classy way to go out when we actually do the shows. I can wear a suit. And, you know, I think it's just a nice way to go out.
0: Yeah.
1: Classy.
0: Did you actually kind of come up with names for 10 different Bond films or write any treatments to kind of inspire what these songs were? You did?
1: I did, actually. My younger brother was a really big James Bond fan growing up. He was a big Roger Moore and Pierce Brosnan fan growing up. So, and his music was, he only listened to Shirley Bassey and Tom Jones. So I had a little bit of it in my house, but at the start of the year or the end of last year, actually, me and him just sat down and we kind of wrote a blurb for 10 or 11 Bond films and who the villain was and what they're trying to achieve by the end of the film and trying to do it in the same James Bond plot. And from that is where I got my lyrics, I suppose, for these. I still haven't actually finished writing. I've got 3 weeks before we go over to London to record, and I still haven't quite finished these songs.
0: Yeah, what made you decide that you want to go and record in London and then Abbey Road, like one of the most iconic studios in the world?
1: Yeah, that's similar to us going over to Joshua Tree a couple of years ago. Yeah. It comes down to Matt Smith, who's kind of been in my corner for the last. He come on board with the Zygotron album, the second album. I met him over in the States, actually. And I've been under his label, AAA, ever since, and it's always been a gentleman's handshake, a gentleman's agreement. Mm-hmm. And that guy just puts so much love and passion into everything he does for me. I don't know. Yeah, I don't know if I would have got here without that guy.
0: Yeah. Was it difficult to get into Abbey Road, or did they Abbey just kind of let anyone in there?
1: Well, to be honest, it's you just have to work around their schedule.
0: Yeah,
1: they have these dates that that you can book, but they can take off you if their Abbey Road Orchestra is going to use it. So you just put in tentative dates, and then the closer you get to that date, if it's not taken, then you can use it. You know, and it's relatively cheap, but still, we still need to get us over there, and we got to get accommodation and all that sort of thing. So, it would have been a lot easier if we just done it at home. But, it's the final one.
0: Yeah.
1: We're going all out.
0: Yeah, hard out. And you're taking a band over?
1: I'm taking a minimal band. I've got Marika and Trey, my bass and drums, who I feel like basically without them I don't really have my sound. Those guys have been with me since the first album. So, and I notice it. I do notice it when one of them can't make a show and I get someone else. I realize how much I rely on those two. So I'm really glad they're coming over with me.
0: Yeah, we actually had Jess B on the show a couple of weeks ago, the day after she'd been down in Wellington doing your Night Lords show. And honestly, the text machine flooded with how phenomenal that show was down there in Wellington.
1: Oh, man. I was really anxious leading up to it. I don't know. I was wondering if it was going to be build-ups or if the MCs were going to enjoy it because they're only going to be playing two or three songs. And at the end of the day, everyone had a good time and there could be a few more shows in the pipeline. So hopefully, fingers crossed, we get to do that show a few more times.
0: Yeah, honestly, like everyone who, it seemed like everyone that went to the show was listening to the radio that day and were like, you need to talk about how good Troy's show was.
1: Oh, that's cool. That's cool to hear.
0: Yeah, so when you finish this album, you're going to go over to the UK, get it recorded over there. You're going to do some shows here? Like what? I mean, yeah, what's that going to look like?
1: Well, we're going to have to get a few more band members over there. Luckily, there's a big New Zealand contingent over in London. So yeah. I've been talking to a few musos over there and they're all keen to jump on board. At the moment, we're just trying to tee up another show in France as well, just while we're over there. but, yeah, my main goal, I think, at the end of the day, is just trying to make sure that we do this last album justice and not rush it too much, even though it's the last one, trying to get it, you know, get it done. I just want to make sure I'm present and really do it justice.
0: Yeah, I actually was going to ask you what the album name means, but then I worked out it's just your name backwards, right?
1: Well,
0: I was like trying to Google what language is this.
1: Yeah. I used to play around with that a lot in my teenage years, and if you look through all of my album names, have had a bit of fun sprinkled in there, and you know we wanted to play on the Bond, James Bond thing, and then I just did that silly thing.
0: Yeah.
1: So, but in saying that, I don't actually know if that's 100% what the album's going to be called, but it probably will be.
0: You probably won't have time to think of another one. Do you actually have a favorite Bond theme song?
1: One that I keep coming back to is "You Only Live Twice" with Nancy Sinatra, and when I keep thinking of how orchestrally I want it to sound like, that's the one I keep going back to. Other than that, Goldfinger's always been an awesome one, really crazy chord changes. And then if you think of a more modern one, probably the one that Jack White and Alicia Keys did for, I think it was Casino Royale, or the sicker one that Daniel Craig did.
0: Yeah.
1: But there's definitely a lot of bangers.
0: Yeah, there definitely is. Can you share with us any of the names of the villains in your scripts that inspired your songs? Without giving anything away?
1: Yeah. Let me just go through some of the songs. There's a lot of gold in the lyrics. There's a song called "My Golden Man," which it's just shortened to MGM, which is the lion thing that brought out all those Bond films.
0: Yeah.
1: then there's also a movie called, there's also one called Golden Gun.
0: Very original.
1: I know. Actually, just let me have a quick look. I'm just going to have a quick look at, see if I can find it.
0: While you're looking, I want to read some text. Someone said, hey, do you need a really good soprano singer while you're in London?
1: Oh, possibly. Possibly.
0: I'll put you guys in touch.
1: Where is it? I'll just, if I can find this, you're going to have a good laugh. Where it goes, this is my initial thing I wrote. For the Copa of the album.
0: Yeah.
1: Secret agent in the vein of Bruce Willis's Unbreakable character, Troy Kingy and the Double O's was going to be the name of the band.
0: Yeah.
1: First movie's called Black Diamond Key, Trillionaire, it's Epstein Islandish secret. I don't know what the villain's name was. Secret key, undetectable. Celebrities have fake deaths to become part of this club. It's the same, similar island to the one on Incredibles. This is very, oh my God, million year time horizon. They want to get rid of large chunks of the planet for the greater good. Injection makes them sterile. What? Bond has to sink the ship and blow up a hospital. Killer Dr. Final Boss is prosthetics? Oh, sorry, I should have read that.
0: It seems like you've got a very loose treatment of what it's going to be, but I love it. It sounds, you know, if you made it into a film, it would be very interesting.
1: No, there's, I'll just give you a couple of the names that that never ended up being called that, but there's a movie, there's one going to be called Love and Blood, Secrets of Espionage, Living a Thousand Deaths. Tungsten Heart is one that I did make. And Death Agent is another one that I made. And there was going to be a bonus track called Martini and a Protein Shaker. And I was going to get Wayne Anderson from Manurewa to guest feature on.
0: Well, you know that I helped make that documentary series about Wayne Anderson. I did.
1: That's the cool thing I ever watched.
0: After we made it, I took the DVDs home and me and my family watched it at Christmas, and they didn't believe me that he was a real person and that it wasn't like a made up comedy.
1: I know. Everyone watched it and they're like, is that guy in on it? Because he's too good. And I'm like,
0: nope, he's the real deal.
1: That's part of the magic. You don't know.
0: Well, hey, good luck getting over there and recording this album. I also just want to say next Friday, if you're celebrating Matariki, you're playing with Stan Walker and Maisie Rika at the Auckland Town Hall, right?
1: Yes. So we've also got Ropu Manutaki performing as well. It should be cool. I haven't actually seen Maisie in years, so it'd be cool to see her. And just my publicist told me to say, we've been doing pre-orders of this album that doesn't exist to help us get over to London. So,
0: how do I? I'll put the link up for everyone if you know what the link is.
1: Yeah, the best way would be on Bandcamp. Just go to Troy Kingy Bandcamp and look up the latest album, which is Yort Ignat Yort, and you can. There's only 150 copies of it, so it's a limited edition. And I think we've sold actually probably half of them. So
0: amazing. Well, great way to toe talk all the kaupapa if you can. If you text 2101, I'll send you back a link. Hey, Troy, thank you so much for the kōrero today. Good luck. I can't wait to hear the new album.
1: My pleasure. Thank you.
0: All right. Awesome. Let's play a song from his latest album, Night Lords. This is Troy Kingy and River Don't Change the Flow.

0: Troy Kingi and River Don't Change the Flow featuring Jess B and Ruby Do. Wonderful chat with him about his last album of his 10-10-10 project inspired by Bond theme songs.
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2: But first, and we have been asking you about this morning, those sliding doors moments. 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Text 2101 or email sunday@rnz.co.nz with your sliding doors moments. Because my next guest is actor Jared Dawoodi, and his new play expresses those sliding door moments and alternate realities. Some of you will recognise Jared as Detective Constable Daniel Chalmers from the internationally successful crime series The Brokenwood Mysteries, or from his long-running role as Mo Hanna on Shortland Street. Now he's treading the boards in the first Indigenous adaptation of Nick Payne's play Constellations. It's been adapted for Aotearoa by Ni Dekas Reihana and is currently playing at Q Theatre in Auckland. In it, Jared is playing Rowley, a beekeeper navigating love, grief and parallel possibilities and those sliding doors moments we've been talking about. I asked him about the changes in the New Zealand interpretation.
3: Constellations is the name of the play. Myself, I'm calling it Matariki, just for my own thinking, just because of what we're trying to do with it and because of, you know, what's happening right now. We're in Matariki, so it feels perfect for our country and for what we have to say about love.
2: Because it is a play that has won awards because of its depth of emotion, of exploring multiple possible realities, astrophysicist meets a beekeeper. But in this case, you're at the summit of Maunga Whau. It's also trilingual. You have New Zealand sign in there as well. So I was struck because I've been so fortunate to see an early version of your beautiful play, how in... And portraying the potential realities of any given moment and the decisions we make as humans, it just felt like it must be very hard as an actor because you're basically portraying something similar to the last text you just did, but slightly different. So is that as hard as it? I mean, it was easy to watch, but no doubt hard to perform.
3: It really is, yeah. Oh, well, in terms of the discovering and learning of, you know, the kupu and also the pathways in past productions and other productions of the show, often in terms of coming in and out of the different realities, so what you're talking about in terms of the multi-layered universe that we traverse, you know, the different possibilities of each scenario, they often used lighting or sounds to just switch between the scenes, whereas Ni has decided to just use the actors. So that's been a real challenge for us and the creative team, including Ross McCormick, who's the movement director, I guess you could say, to come up with a language that people can understand, that there's been a shift in time and space really quickly. So yeah, it's been rewarding, but also massively challenging on the brain, where the penalty is really full. So
2: yeah,
3: but way more relaxed now.
2: Because you've been through all of that rehearsal, is that why?
3: That's right, yeah. It took a while, you know. We spent the first 2 weeks trying to create that movement language and that transition language, to make sure it's nice and clear for audiences to understand that they're going on a journey with two characters. We're resetting each scenario. So, like, for the first scene, you see the scene played out five different ways, and it's the characters' first meeting up on Maunga Whau during a Matariki celebration. And so we see them kind of reset each time and the different scenarios of how they meet. That's as much as I'm going to give away. But
2: yeah, what I was thinking about is it's like when you have a conversation and then you analyze it after you walked away and you think, why did I say that? You know, like it's kind of like having another shot when you feel like you've been socially awkward, isn't it?
3: Yes, exactly. Exactly. That's right. It's like we get five different takes if I was to use a film or television analogy
2: but
3: at
2: we
3: getting
2: don't
3: it right.
2: Get those in life, and I guess that's
3: no,
2: of
3: we
2: the
3: don't.
2: Poignant moments. And what made me really emotional is when you realise, oh no, they're heading down this path. But did it make you feel hopeful that life is always, you know, could be on a knife edge of change at any point?
3: Yeah, I think that's the amazing thing about the show is that people watching, it's inevitable that you'll start to because there's such a recognizable situations that the characters go in that you ask yourself of what you were like in those scenarios and
2: to like grief and breakups and all of the
3: that's right
2: elements
3: falling
2: of
3: in love and yeah that's right first meetings all of those aspects of what it is to be with someone.
2: Have you had that moment in life where you thought, I'm at a pathway, and if I choose this pathway, I can see my future, and on the other one, I don't quite know what is happening? Do you have that feeling?
3: Yep, definitely. I definitely feel that way with my wife.
2: Oh,
3: I'm really
2: that's beautiful.
3: That she came into my life, you know? So, yeah, I definitely was like, wow, I could have gone in a completely different direction, but I found my somebody, which is, you know, so special to have.
2: And luckily you didn't mess it up, clearly.
3: Well, so far so good. We've been together for 20 plus years, so we're doing okay.
2: But I did read this allegation that you think this is the first time you've played a romantic lead.
3: Well, okay, Ewa. It's been a while, you know. I'm in my 40s now. And I thought, well, maybe I'm done with being a romantic. You know, the last couple of years I've been kind of playing policemen and firemen and down on their luck dads. So I thought the opportunity to be a romantic lead might have left. So I was really lucky when Soph and Nee said, hey, we want to put you in the show.
2: Do you think, to your point about being in your 40s, did it mean you could bring some experience? And to me, I saw a lot of empathy in the way you portrayed Roland.
3: Yeah, absolutely. Yeah, definitely. I think probably when I was in my 20s and 30s, there was definitely an idea of what it meant to be able to be vulnerable and in love with someone and all those types of things and how to attract somebody. In your 40s, you're a bit smarter and wiser,
2: allegedly.
3: I think, about what you know about yourself and what is actually important to you. So I think that has been really helpful.
2: And then tell us about your shared lead, Renee Tamati. I guess people might not realise that when she is speaking in an English accent, it's actually natural for her, isn't it?
3: I know. She does have an English accent, having been raised and brought up in England with her amazing dad, who I keep saying to her I'm a massive fan of.
2: Explain to people who that is and why you're a fan.
3: Yeah, well, you know, if you're a league fan, you know her dad, one of the Tamati brothers.
2: Yeah.
3: Absolute.
2: Kevin's famous for a few things, sideline antics as well.
3: Yeah. The first time me and Renee you know, got together about for the play, I had to put a lid on how excited I was and hoping to meet her dad, but he doesn't live in Tamaki, unfortunately.
2: When audience members come, what do you ask of them in terms of expectations, in terms of engagement, to really enjoy it?
3: Ultimately, the best version would be to have people come with their partners. And if you're single, have a date. But
2: come with hope.
3: Yeah. Well, just come. I feel like people will see themselves in many ways.
2: To take us back to Renee, your connection as actors seems incredibly, it's charismatic, there's beautiful chemistry. How did you work on that?
3: So we've crossed paths a couple of times, but this is the first time that we've actually worked together. And for some reason, we get on really well. She's an absolute nerd. which is very similar to the character that she's playing.
2: Yes.
3: She's like, she knew all her lines before we turned up. As you mentioned, there's sign language, a sign language scene in the show. So she has been doing sign language classes for about 6 months. I, on the other hand, didn't know any of my lines when we turned up on day one. And I also downloaded the NZSL app on my phone to learn the sign language. So that just gives you an indication of how different we are. And fortunately, that works together on stage. She's amazing. She's beautiful. We're both really open and we're both hardworking in our different ways.
2: Yeah. But the dynamic is such. But yeah, to your point, that is quite a lot like her character. And then your character, I felt like maybe you'd brought in, maybe is it some of the bros? Is it your cousins? I could see, you know, really relatable characters. Were there some people you pictured?
3: Yeah, absolutely. Yeah, there's definitely uncles and cousins and lots of friends. A big kind of poe for me in the show, kind of dedicating this performance to a couple.
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1: RNZ Pacific News, kia orana. I'm Selmanu Ulalima Mai Te Vamta Fei. No injuries or fatalities have been reported across the northern Mariana Islands after Super Typhoon Bavi tore through the territory. The National Weather Service in Guam says tropical storm conditions are gradually easing, but a typhoon warning remains in place for Guam, Rota, Tinian and Saipan. People are advised to remain in sturdy shelter and wait for the all-clear signal. Rota Mayor Aubrey Hocog said emergency personnel remained on standby throughout the storm and would begin checking on residents, clearing blocked roads and assessing damage once the governor gives the all clear. New Zealand says China's testing of nuclear-capable weapons into the South Pacific is at odds with peace and stability in the island's region. China briefed regional governments shortly before firing a long-range nuclear-capable missile with a dummy warhead into the Pacific. Johnny Blades reports.
2: The Minister of Foreign Affairs, Winston Peters, says New Zealand is deeply concerned by China's move. New Zealand and Pacific Island countries have long opposed any form of nuclear weapons testing in the region. Mr. Peters says China's move was at odds with the spirit and intent of the Blue Pacific Ocean of Peace concept. One of China's satellite tracking vessels was in Suva Harbour as the long-range test occurred. The same day, Australia's Prime Minister was in Fiji's capital to sign landmark security treaties with Fiji.
1: A new internet cable between Nauru and Guam has gone live. Customers connected to the Nauru Oro Fibre Cable Division network have started transitioning from existing satellite-based services to the new submarine cable. The government newsletter says the activation of the East Micronesia cable represents a significant step forward in enhancing Nauru's international connectivity. It says users should no longer encounter internet outages or performance degradation caused by rain, heavy cloud cover or other weather-related conditions. New Zealand's Race Relations Commissioner is calling on politicians to use their words responsibly and avoid hateful speech. Melissa Darby yesterday launched the fourth statement on religious diversity, setting out religious freedoms and the government's responsibilities to safeguard them. This was partly a response to Destiny Church leader Brian Tamaki's comments, calling for Hindus, Sikhs and Muslims to be purged. Ms. Darby says it's good that police are looking into Mr. Tamaki's comments, but she worries more hateful speech could feature in this year's election. She says politicians should remember there are real people who feel the effects. Staying in Aotearoa, Marlborough's emergency management says a red level rain warning implies a risk to life and residents should be extra vigilant. The warning is in place until early tomorrow morning for Marlborough and Canterbury, between Ward and Hanmer Springs and southeast of the Awatere Valley. Up to 400 millimetres is expected. Incident controller Matt Kerr is urging people to avoid travel, particularly along State Highway 1.
3: We just want people making good decisions out there for themselves, not putting themselves at risk, not putting property at risk, you know, not putting first responders at risk by having to get out there and get into a situation where ideally it could have been avoided in the first place.
1: Matt Kerr is urging people to check Marlborough District Council's Facebook page for information. In world news, rescuers are continuing to find bodies in the rubble of residential blocks in Kyiv, more than 12 hours after the latest Russian bombardment. The number of dead in and around the Ukrainian capital stands at 21. Ukraine's Air Force said Russia knew Kyiv had all but run out of interceptor rockets against Russian ballistic missiles. NATO Secretary General Mark Rutte called on members to help Ukraine.
4: Let me be clear, all allies need to pull their weight so that our support to Ukraine continues to flow. because Ukraine's security is closely linked with our own.
1: Ukraine's President Zelensky also urged NATO allies to take strong decisions at their summit on Tuesday to provide it with air defences. In sport, Flying Fijians head coach Senerusi Seruvakula says Wales deserved their 39-24 win over Fiji in the Nations Championship clash in Cardiff on Sunday morning. He says the Fijians will need to control their game better when they face England in their second game this weekend.
5: We thought that we were on a roll, but some areas we were callous, we were pushing the pass. That cost us penalties and deny our opportunity to score tries also. They deserve that that win.
1: Meanwhile, the Flying Fijians lost two players to injury in the match against Wales, with replacements expected to join the team this week. The All Blacks insist they can employ their high-tempo game plan irrespective of what weather comes their way. After a narrow win over France under the roof in Christchurch, the All Blacks next host Italy in Wellington on Saturday. Rain is forecast for the capital for most of the week, but attack coach Mike Blair says that doesn't mean they can't play running rugby.
6: We're at the final, you know, really poor conditions with the wind, and Hurricanes were still able to play a great brand of rugby, but you've also got to be really aware, you know, it's still test match rugby. If the weather conditions don't suit a particular type of game you're playing, you've got to adapt, and I believe we've got the smarts within the group to be able to do that as well.
1: And a 10-man England weathered a Mexico storm to reach the Football World Cup quarterfinals for the third straight time. England beat the co-hosts 3-2 thanks to a Jude Bellingham double and a Harry Kane penalty. The English will now play Norway on Sunday morning. That's your latest RNZ Pacific News and Sport. 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
7: Kamna Māori, this is Pacific Waves from RNZ Pacific. I'm Susanna Suisuiki. Coming up, Typhoon Bavi leaves a trail of destruction in the Mariana Islands. Fiji and Australia elevate bilateral ties with the signing of two new agreements. And the All Blacks pip France in their thrilling Nations Championship opener. In the Northern Marianas, officials in Rota began receiving reports of significant damage as Super Typhoon Bavi crossed the island on Monday. The National Weather Service in Guam warned widespread destructive winds exceeding 240 kilometers per hour were expected. The Category 5 typhoon is forecast to remain near this intensity through Tuesday as it passes through the Marianas. Tiana Haxton has more.
8: In Rota, commercial power was shut down before the storm, leaving only emergency facilities, shelters, and homes with private generators supplied with electricity. Communications were also affected, with some customers experiencing outages after a communications tower fell. Speaking to our correspondent Mark Rabago on Monday afternoon, Rota's mayor Aubrey Hocog said island-wide utility outages were expected.
9: We have advised our people to best prepare, and so we hope that they did, whether it's flashlights, candles, whatnot. We will weather this together.
8: As the eye of the storm passed over Rota on Monday afternoon, Hocog said the island was bracing themselves for more.
9: Super Typhoon Bavi is going at maximum speed, and we're just hopeful that there are no major harm to anyone here, not only at Rota, but throughout the Marianas.
8: She says mayors across the Northern Mariana Islands and Guam are already offering their support to Rota's recovery as footage emerges of fallen trees and power poles, roofing iron ripped off buildings, and more damages. Hocog told our correspondent she is in close contact with the CNMI Governor David Abetang, federal agencies and neighbouring island governments.
9: Right now, the safety of our people are of utmost priority, whether it's with water, with food, with medical supplies, whatever our island may need. They have offered and already shared that they are on standby and ready to respond if needed.
8: As of Monday afternoon, the extent of damages on Rota are unknown, and officials are expected to begin assessments and clear debris once an all clear is declared. With winds predicted to exceed 240 kilometres per hour, people were being urged on Monday to take cover and warned that venturing outside can result in death from flying projectiles. The Weather Service says unreinforced structures will be destroyed. As of Monday evening, residents were still being told to stay indoors, take shelter, and keep up with the latest weather updates.
7: This report was filed on Monday afternoon. For the latest updates, visit our website at rnz.co.nz/Pacific. Fiji's Prime Minister says the two agreements he signed with his Australian counterpart signals a new era of strategic partnership between the two countries. Sitiveni Rambuka and Anthony Albanese signed the Vuvale Union Treaty and the Ocean of Peace Alliance this morning in Suva. Kuroi Hawkins has more.
10: In a joint presser with his Fiji counterpart shortly after the signing, Anthony Albanese says the agreements reflected their proud history of standing shoulder to shoulder to support each other and the region.
11: We can achieve this level of ambition because we are Vuvali, family, with a relationship grounded in loyalty, in understanding and mutual respect. And in a more uncertain world, we know that we're stronger when we stand together.
10: Sidiveni Rambuka says the agreements mark an elevation of their bilateral relationship.
12: These instruments formalise a comprehensive and enduring framework anchored on three central pillars: deeper security cooperation, enhanced economic integration and resilience, and strengthened people-to-people connection.
10: Anthony Albanese says the significance of the two agreements cannot be underestimated.
11: The Ocean of Peace Alliance introduces a mutual defence obligation, and there's no higher obligation than to come to each other's aid at a time of need. The Fiji-Australia-Vuvali Union is a comprehensive treaty that sets out ambitious commitments across the breadth of our bilateral relationship.
10: Asked about China having previously raised concerns about agreements like this being designed to block it out as a security player in the Pacific, Sidiveni Rambuka says he does not expect any pushback.
12: And I believe that they will welcome the understanding that it is between Australia and Fiji. It is not. It does not threaten Fiji's relationship with China, nor Australia's relationship with China. And as we have made it very clearly in the past, your enemies are not necessarily my enemy.
10: It was notable as the agreements were being signed in Suva that China briefed regional governments shortly before firing a long-range nuclear-capable missile with a dummy warhead into the Pacific. New Zealand says China's testing of nuclear-capable weapons into the South Pacific is at odds with peace and stability in the island's region.
7: The first Pacific woman to be awarded a Rhodes Scholarship has recently returned to Auckland from the University of Oxford with a doctorate. Dr. Katie Aimiti Maiai was conferred her PhD from Oxford last month for her research on bananas. Titled Fa'i Pacifica, Regional Agricultural Development in a Changing Pacific, 1915 to 1975. Her research examines how a single crop became central to power and politics across the Pacific. The scholar comes from a family of academics. Her late grandfather, Samoan physician Papali'i Dr. Semisi Maiai, was the first Samoan doctor to graduate from the University of Otago Medical School. Despite leaving school at the age of 16 to work to support her family, Dr. Katie returned to studying, enrolling at the University of Auckland's New Start course, where she excelled, and continued to flourish, ultimately earning her a Rhodes Scholarship that took her to Oxford. I spoke with Dr. Katie and began by asking her what it was like being a doctoral candidate at the University of Oxford.
13: It's been an emotional sort of time finishing and sort of going there and being somewhere that is, you know, the architecture is different, the people are different, the values are very different, the weather's very different, you know, being actually the opposite of where your comfort zone is. It was a really, you sort of thrust out into this crazy world and sort of reflecting on that experience and then you know, even when I was in the Pacific for my research and sort of being in Samoa and Fiji and talking to people, it's sort of an emotional, it was never just an academic experience, you know, it was, a lot more than that.
7: Yeah, I was going to ask, did you ever find it ironic with you studying Pacific resistance in a country whose history is heavily steeped in global dominance?
13: Yeah, it's the most ironic, the ironic thing. And, you know, like I've said it quite a few times before, it's the belly of the beast, you know. When you think about colonial administrators in the Pacific or research in the Pacific, research about the Pacific that impacts the Pacific, all of the colonial administrators were trained at Oxford. You know, I was in the same colleges as some of the people that that went around the Pacific, became administrators and did some pretty terrible things. And so it was a funny sort of personal thing being there, being like, oh, I'm doing something quite the opposite. But I think when I was deciding about going and deciding about what I was going to study and sort of how I was going to handle myself there, you know, like who I was going to be there, I think I thought about it of I'm going to really work hard and study the best at the thing, you know, the thing that I'm really interested in and what the Pacific stories on Pacific terms. And I'm going to play that game and I'm going to do it the best and really show them, you know, that I don't have to cut corners. I don't have to be any less specific. I don't have to think about things in a less specific way, which was sort of how I tried to make myself be up for the cup there, I suppose, was sort of going, no, this is, you know, you want me to do this, I'll do it. And then you have to listen to me. You know, there's no more. You can't ignore Pacific stories when you've followed the rules they've told you to follow and you're still coming out with the same Pacific story, which is how I tried to approach it.
7: With that approach in mind, Katie, how did that lead you into researching bananas?
13: So just before my grandfather

0: idea, absolutely no idea what he was talking about. I didn't know that Samoa exported bananas to New Zealand. I didn't know that anyone could just ship off their bananas. I didn't know any of it. So I sort of kept it in the back of my head. And then as I was going through my my honours year, I started looking at New Zealand foreign affairs and the Pacific New Zealand international relations and the way that Pacific development plays out, what Pacific people want out of development, and often what Pacific people receive from the sort of global development machine. And so when I went to Oxford, I was originally going to do it in development studies, but they wouldn't let me in to the development studies program because there was no Pacific specialist. So I ended up pivoting into history and was supervised by James Ballach, who a lot of people know for the New Zealand Wars work. And he agreed to take me on as a student despite not knowing anything about the Pacific himself. And so I sort of went through the motions of trying to figure out what my project was going to be. And then I thought, oh, that's right, the bananas. Why don't I really look into the bananas? And then through the bananas, it sort of became this bigger project about agriculture and agricultural development and what agriculture means to the Pacific.
1: What lessons can we take away from bananas in the Pacific?
0: It's huge. The lessons that we can learn from bananas in the Pacific is so significant. Just from a general trade perspective, you know, the amount that the Pacific exported to New Zealand was ginormous. The 19 million kilograms of bananas from Samoa, Tonga, Cook Islands and Fiji in the space of 7 years in the 40s. It was huge. And so you can sort of look at that and think there is actually a world where New Zealand imports our fruit from the Pacific, that we sustain a trading relationship with the Pacific. Because Pacific people politicize bananas in a particular kind of way, bananas became the center of post-colonial regionalism. So from all of this sort of banana lobbying that had been going on throughout the entirety of the scheme, they then formed this organization called the Pacific Island Producers Association, called PIPA, who then eventually became Pacific Islands Forum. And so now when you look at the strongest, most centralized regional political voice that we have for Pacific self-determination, Pacific development, Pacific politics in the region, it all started because of bananas. The leaders knew that the future was in the bananas. It was in agriculture. And we sort of lobbied around the bananas, but also what bananas meant for people. You know, that 90 million kilograms of bananas that I was mentioning before, that they weren't from big commercial plantations. They were from every single family contributing a crate of bananas a month. People would, it didn't matter what your job was, who you were, where you were in Samoa and Tonga and Fiji and in the Cook Islands, you could contribute to the scheme. And so it was the center of Pacific people's lives for a really significant time. You know, families, children were sent to school because we were exporting bananas. And so it's just this really, really cool story that traces individual people's lives, farmers' lives, but then all the way up to sort of the big seats of Pacific political power. And it's important, I think, those stories that show that people matter and that people's lives mattered, that Pacific systems mattered, and that was the heart of Pacific regionalism when it was formed.
1: And what have you been up to now since being back in Aotearoa?
0: Yeah, so I submitted the thesis at the beginning of the year and then started a new position in Pacific Studies with a Te Tomokanga postdoctoral fellowship. So I'm working on five things as they go. I'm teaching a new development course in Pacific Studies, focusing on these sorts of questions about Pacific regionalism, Pacific politics, but I'm working the thesis up into a book, the banana book, so that'll hopefully happen in the next year or so. I'm curating a public history exhibition of the story of the whai, so I'm hoping to travel that around the Pacific, which is really exciting. And I'm also trying

0: trying to, because with so much of these stories, the earlier you learn them, the better. So I'm working on a children's book and making some resource packs for high school history teachers so that I can get more converts to the banana story. But it's really cool. It's really cool to be back at the University of Auckland. It's really cool to be back in Pacific Studies. And, yeah, having the chance to be grounded again in the place that I want to be, yeah, it's really full circle and an encouraging sort of time.
1: Dave Rennie's New Look All Blacks held on to Pip France at the weekend. It was a tough game all the way, with the tit-for-tat scoring keeping the almost 22,000 fans at the One New Zealand Stadium on the edge of their seats. In the end, the All Blacks ran the clock down and won 34-32, as France, despite missing a number of their top players, came back time and time again to set up a nail-biting finish to the game. Our senior sports journalist, Elia Satora, was at the match and filed this report with match commentary from Sky Sport.
2: You're fucked up, Manu! Oh, yeah!
3: Rennie says it was a tough clash as he expected, and getting the win was important as they looked to round two of the new Nations Championship this weekend.
4: 2 points the difference. to 32, the All Blacks win it.
3: He applauded what Captain Adi Savea and the players were able to do, securing a first win under the new coaching team, which also includes Falongo Tana Umanga.
5: Well, we're well aware of their quality. Now, they're good enough to take opportunities, and we probably gifted them possession in key spots, so we're going to be better there. But when it gets close and there's a couple of minutes left, our boys did a good job running down the clock, so yeah, it's probably more relief than joy, but always nicer to build on getting better after a win.
3: Three debutants were part of the victorious performance in Xavier Numia, Fehi Finianganofo and Jamie Hanna.
4: This is better from New Zealand as Quinton Fire finds Jordy Barrett. Looks for the fullback inside, he's going to get two!
3: Finianganofo, who is of Tongan heritage, shared his thoughts of the game, saying having his family in the stands was a huge morale boost.
6: A huge step, but the boys helped me out, so yeah, just found my footing and it was good. Yeah. Couldn't believe it at first, but once I got on, yeah, couldn't stop thinking about family and how proud they would be, so yeah, just happy to represent my family.
3: The 2026 Super Rugby Pacific top try scorer says sticking to their game plan and keeping the momentum up is something they will need to work on moving forward.
6: Just to stick to what we planned. We've planned this throughout the week, you know, it's going to be close, and yeah, I think we did a great job to seal the deal. Just our physicality on defence, we thought we were lacking it, and I think we did better in the second half.
3: Flanker Peter Lakai, who scored one of the All Blacks' five tries, says they are on a learning curve, having spent just a week together before the test match.
7: You know, we scored some brilliant tries, but we also let in a few soft ones as well. So just like I said, it's just polishing. We've been together for a week, so I guess it's just building combinations, and we'll take our learnings from this week and hopefully apply them next week.
3: The All Blacks will take on Italy in Wellington this week, while in other matches, Australia hosts France, Japan takes on Ireland, Fiji squares off against England, South Africa meets Scotland, and Argentina battles Wales.
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8: So often on Sunday morning, we speak to New Zealanders who have made their lives overseas to hear about where they're living and why, and whether they could be lured home. Earlier this week, I caught up with Letitia Te Awhedani in Hawaii. But since then, she's actually up sticks and has touched down for a new adventure in San Francisco. So she was basically packing her bag when we spoke. Aloha, Letitia.
9: Oh, beautiful. Hi, aloha, Stacey. Tēnā koe, kia ora.
8: Kia ora. How is that packing going? Are you a good packer?
9: Honestly, I feel like I overthink packing every time, which is so crazy because I feel like with you know, with PhD and with like my travels over here to Hawaii, like you'd think that I would be used to it by now, but no, I'm like a sit down, make a packing list, refer to it as I'm packing and still getting flustered. So no, I would not say that I'm a good packer.
8: She's an academic, everyone, you can tell. So tell us, how long have you been living in Hawaii?
9: So I moved over here in January, so the start of this year, and so I've been here for 6 months.
8: And what took you there? We should get into this academic mention.
9: I'm here on a Fulbright Award. So I am a recipient, or the recipient, I guess, of the 2025-26 Fulbright Ngā Pai o Te Maramatanga Graduate Award. I'm over here as a Fulbright Visiting Student Researcher. And I guess what that means is I'm still doing all of my studies back home in Aotearoa. So I'm at the University of Otago in the Geography Department, and then also in Te Timu, so through Māori Studies. So yeah, I'm still enrolled back at home, but as a visiting student researcher, I get to come over here and hang out with all the beautiful, amazing communities, and yeah, just kind of be with them, learn from them, and contribute all their beautiful mātauranga to my PhD.
8: It's amazing. Otago by way of Hawaii. So can you give us an insight into your PhD topic and your thesis?
9: So I'm in the diaspora space, so looking at our communities who reside away from where they consider home to be for them. More specific to my PhD, I'm looking at our whānau migration away from our Tūranga Waewae, and how, I guess, being away from home and living in spaces other than our ancestral homelands, how that influences our sense of belonging in Te Ao Māori, but also how we feel in our identities as Māori. So yeah, a cool thing about my rangaho is that all my kai kōrero, or I guess like key informants of my research, are my whānau members. So talking to my dad, my nan, aunties, uncles, cousins, yeah, hearing their pūrākau and their experiences.
8: And where are they based?
9: All over, to be honest. So we have whānau up in Tāmaki, whānau around like the Wellington area, so kind of like across Aotearoa. But then we also have some of our whānau over in Brisbane, Australia. And I guess for context on that, so I am an uri of Ngā Rauru and Ngā Te Ruanui, so our whānau whakapapa to Taranaki, I guess more specifically to South Taranaki or Pātea. And so I guess for some in our whānau, we resonate with kind of the broader Taranaki area as our Tūranga Waewae, where we consider our ancestral homeland to be, even though I guess we experience our identities away from this space and in the diaspora. So still internally within Aotearoa, New Zealand, but then also internationally in Australia.
8: Yeah, so when you say ancestral homeland, if we go right back to Hawaiki or Hawaii, is that why you chose Hawaii?
9: I think definitely a part of that broader collective identity as Indigenous Pacific peoples. Definitely there was like a pull there for me to come to Hawaii. But more specifically, so we visited the University of Hawaii at Manoa back in 2024. So we were here on like a friends trip, kind of just like a holiday together. And I, I guess through that initial time here in Hawaii, like I was really, I guess, warmed by my experiences of home here. And so seeing similarities between Native Hawaiian culture and Māori culture, that kind of sense of belonging, even though I was, an 8.5 hour plane ride away from home. I think that, sense of belonging really made me want to come back and spend more time here, connect more with our communities here. Yeah, and just, I guess, as Indigenous peoples also learn of their experiences and their, you know, kind of stories of reclamation, but then of course learning about their unique struggles as part of that as well. So yeah, just coming together as Indigenous people really is why I wanted to come to the beautiful Aina of Hawaii.
8: And when you say being warmed by the stories, I'm sure you're literally warmed. What can you see outside your window right now? Is it blue sky? Is it everything we think of Hawaii?
9: Yes, it's hot. It's very hot. But I think, like, the kind of postcard image of Hawaii, like, you definitely have places around here that is exactly that, like the beautiful golden sand and the beautiful blue beaches. However, looking outside the window, so I'm in the office, so the Department of Geography and Environment, and we're based in Manoa, so in one of the valleys, and she's cloudy. Like, looking out the window, she's cloudy today. But there's kind of a pattern here in Manoa. So even though it's super hot and sunny, it'll randomly pour down with rain as well. So it's actually really cool because where I'm looking right now, you can see the Maunga, or like this kind of stretch of mountain range. And you know, you don't need your umbrella if you can see our Maunga. But as soon as you can't see them, girl, you need to take your raincoat, you need to take your umbrella because it's about to rain.
8: You better get ready. So you obviously have spent enough time there to be able to predict things like that and understand a bit more about the environment. But what surprised you about living in Hawaii?
9: Yeah, I think just having that experience back in 2024, like coming here, I guess I assumed that I'd feel familiar. And I definitely do, I do in a sense in terms of like the communities that I'm connected with here. And, you know, as I mentioned before, seeing similarities in our cultural identity here. But I guess what shocked me is that everything just feels different. Like, I think like the funniest example that I can kind of think of right now is going to the supermarket or like the grocery stores here and just trying to purchase things for a simple meal that I might have like made at home and just not knowing any of the brands, kind of not knowing, you know, what the good kind of stuff is. And yeah, rather than it being like a quick in and out, grab my things and go, I spend so long in there just kind of walking the aisles, being really confused of like what to get. So yeah, I guess.
8: And what about the price? Is that confusing or how is the exchange rate hitting you?
9: Yeah, that was very, very confronting. And it's quite, I guess funny is a word for it. But Fulbright New Zealand actually did give me a heads up like, hey, just letting you know that, you know, Hawaii, and then also San Francisco, you know, they're two very expensive places to live. And I was like, oh, yeah, yeah. Like, you know, we experienced the cost of living increase at home in Aotearoa. So I'm like, yeah, yeah, it's okay. But honestly, I don't think my brain was able to comprehend just how expensive it is to live over here. It's super, super expensive. And I wish I could say that I have finally stopped converting US dollars to New Zealand dollars, but I haven't. And it's just reminded every day that it's almost double the price. So
8: yeah, I think your bank account would be grateful. That's how you're still thinking. And in terms of the local food, what are some recommendations you'd make if someone's visiting Hawaii, some local kai they should try?
9: I guess I'm being really fortunate because the beautiful friends that I've made here have, you know, kind of introduced me to local kai. And one that really sticks out for me is luau stew. And so it's kind of like a leafy green and like pork, and it's kind of like a like brothy goodness. And I guess why that one comes to mind is that it really reminds me of boil up back at home.
8: Sounds like it.
9: Which I love. Like, Nan's boil up is absolutely great. You know, there's a whole bunch of kai that you can try here. But yeah, definitely that one for me was really warming when I had that.
8: And what about if people are just going on a visit to Hawaii? What are some of the must-see attractions and activities where you're living just for the moment?
9: Yeah, I would definitely recommend people to kind of lean into, I guess, the free experiences of Hawaii. And so what I mean by that is spending time out in Aina and caring for Aina, so the whenua here in Hawaii. So whether that's going to, you know, the beaches that you have access to. And I think in terms of being a bit more specific than that, I am staying out Waikiki, Ala Moana area. So quite a busy, the locals here call it town, you know, it's the town of Oahu. But yeah, very busy, very, I guess like tourism heavy, but there's this place, it's called Magic Island. And so we went out there for like an end of year geography celebration, actually. But we went out there and I don't know, I just find it like such a beautiful spot because I guess for three reasons, really. You look out to the left and then you see Diamond Head. So you see like the Maunga there. You look to your right and especially if you go at sunset, like you get the most beautiful, again, postcard vibes of the sunset in Waikiki. But then if you actually go out into the water, out into the moana, it's the Pacific Ocean. So that's really sentimental to me because it reminds me of the connection we have as Pacific people. So even though I'm on Oahu at the moment, like I can go stand in the water and kind of wave like, hi whānau, hi friends. Like,
8: yeah, connected by tangaroa, connected by the moana.
9: Yes, and that's really special. So I definitely recommend that spot.
8: Nice. And you're going on to San Francisco. Tell us why you chose San Francisco and what you'll be doing there.
9: Yeah, so I decided for my Fulbright to do half here in Hawaii and then half at the University of California, Berkeley. With Berkeley, when I was doing my research on the geography department there, I was really drawn to their black.
10: Tala Falava from Aotearoa, New Zealand. This is News in Samoan. For Radio New Zealand, Pasifika, the headlines first. Prime Minister downplays absence of Foreign Affairs Minister during Narendra Modi visit. New Zealand accuses China of going against peace and stability in Pacific. In sport, strongman Samoa aims to create new pathways for local talent. This is the details in Samoa. Talane mōre le jori sila pas fika mai Aotearoa. Soi fuamria. 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That's news in Samoan from Aotearoa. For Radio New Zealand, Pasifika. 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

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To continue hearing us, please retune to 11725 kHz in the 25-metre band. Once again, retune now to 11725 kHz in the 25-metre band. 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

0: RNZ Pacific News, Te Ao Manuia, I'm Seo Manu Ulalima Mai Te Evam Tan Fein. No injuries or fatalities have been reported across the northern Mariana Islands after Super Typhoon Bavi tore through the territory. The National Weather Service in Guam says tropical storm conditions are gradually easing, but a typhoon warning remains in place for Guam, Rota, Tinian and Saipan. People are advised to remain in sturdy shelter and wait for the all-clear signal. Rota Mayor Aubrey Hocog said emergency personnel remained on standby throughout the storm and would begin checking on residents, clearing blocked roads and assessing damage once the governor gives the all-clear. Fiji's Prime Minister says the two agreements he signed with Australian counterpart in Suva yesterday signal a new era of strategic partnership between their two countries. Sitiveni Arambuka and Anthony Albanese signed the Vuvale Union Treaty and the Ocean of Peace Alliance. In a statement, Mr. Albanese says these treaties represent one of the most significant endeavours Australia has undertaken with any country. Mr. Arambuka says they mark an elevation of the bilateral relationship.
1: These instruments formalise a comprehensive and enduring framework anchored on three central pillars: deeper security cooperation, enhanced economic integration and resilience, and strengthened people-to-people connection.
0: Mr. Albanese says these are the first treaties to give practical effect to the Blue Pacific Ocean of Peace Declaration. New Zealand has expressed a deep concern over China's testing of nuclear-capable weapons into the South Pacific. China reportedly briefed regional governments on Monday for its intention to fire a nuclear-capable missile with a dummy warhead shortly before conducting the test. New Zealand's Minister of Foreign Affairs, Winston Peters, says New Zealand considers this an unwelcome and concerning development. He says Pacific countries have no interest in China using the South Pacific as a testing site for missile capability. The missile was reportedly fired into the South Pacific nuclear-free zone established by the Treaty of Rarotonga. In Aotearoa, New Zealand, the Transport Agency says South Islanders should prepare for more snow, rain and ice that could make driving treacherous. A red heavy rain warning is in place for Marlborough and parts of Canterbury. Pretoria Gordon reports.
2: Snow close to Highway 8 between Fairlie and Lake Pukaki overnight, and the Transport Agency warns of the likelihood of further highway closures today. It says there's a risk of ice building up after heavy rainfall and melting snow, and drivers need to be wary. Met Service says severe gales remain a threat on the west coast in Tasman, where roads have closed because of falling trees. And Marlborough Emergency Management says its main concern is the communities along State Highway 1, as the region remains under the red rain warning until early tomorrow morning.
0: Genesis Energy hopes its investments in generation will cut the wholesale price of electricity. Genesis has found three quarters of New Zealanders say rising energy costs have had a major or moderate impact on their budgets. Chief Executive Malcolm John says the sector is growing rapidly, but rising gas costs in recent years have pushed supply down while demand grows.
3: As an industry, we're building faster than the think big era at the moment, and it's a simple supply and demand equation for electricity. So demand was very flat up until about 2022. It then went into a bit of a growth. We lost the gas. So we've got to build the supply to rebalance the equation.
0: Malcolm John says Genesis can influence only about a third of the overall electricity bill. The New Zealand Green Party wants to lower nitrate limits in drinking water almost tenfold if it becomes part of a government after the election. The party's water policy package would also ban bottom trawling and review the fishing quota management system. Currently, the drinking water nitrate limit is 11.3 milligrams of nitrate nitrogen per litre. The Greens would make it 1.3 milligrams. Co-leader Marama Davidson says 100,000 people get sick every year from polluted drinking water.
4: This should not be a debate. It should not even need to be questioned. that are healthy, that our rivers should be healthy enough to swim in, that our drinking water should be safe to drink, and that our oceans are protected, and that we are moving towards abundance in our sea life.
0: Ms Davidson says the package puts the health of water and communities first. In sport, the Fijian Entroa and Western Force women's teams have secured home ground advantage for the semi-finals of the Super W competition. The Entroa topped the table with 14 points and a better points differential for over the Western Force, who also had 14 points at the end of the regular season. The Fijian Entroa will host the Queensland Reds on Churchill Park, Lautoka, on July 18th, while the Force will host the Waratahs. The winners will meet in the final a week later. President Trump has sought to justify his intervention to ask of FIFA to review a one-match ban on for Lauren Balogun, America's top scorer at the World Cup. In extraordinary comments from the White House, Mr. Trump says it was unfair to take out one of his country's best players, adding he committed no foul.
5: If they wouldn't allow, you know, a top player, maybe the best, maybe among the best players on the team to play, I think it would have had a big stain. And I related just that feel. I didn't tell him what to do. I can't tell him what to do. And I don't believe he made the decision. I think it was a committee that made the decision. And they made the right decision.
0: In a statement, FIFA's president Gianni Infantino acknowledged a call from Mr. Trump, but he said he told the US president the organization's judicial bodies were independent. Meanwhile, the round of 16 continues this morning. Spain and Portugal have just kicked off. That's your latest RNZ Pacific News and Sport. For more stories, go to rnz.co.nz/Pacific.
6: Main centres, Tāmaki, Makaurau, Auckland showers, some heavy. Maybe thunderstorms and hail north of Whangaparaoa until evening. Easterlies turn southerly then, 14. Tauranga showers, possibly heavy. Easterlies and 15. Hamilton, Kirikiriroa gets cloudier. There's the chance of a morning shower. Frequent and heavier from afternoon showers. Southeasterlies and 14. The Whanganui Ātaro Wellington outbreaks of rain may be heavy. Southeasterlies strengthening this afternoon, 12. Christchurch, Ōtautahi, occasional rain, southeasterlies 11, and Ōtepōti, Dunedin is mostly cloudy and may have a drizzly evening, southerlies dying out this afternoon, high of 8. It's 7 minutes past 7.
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8: Thank you so much for the pleasure of your company on this Tuesday morning. We are delighted to have you with us. After a nearly two-year investigation into wholesale grocery supply, the Commerce Commission says it's worried about competition and weak pricing, right? This impacts on you if you shop at supermarkets. In a report out today, the Commission found supplier rebates, discounts and payments are putting, wait for it, about $6 billion back into the pockets of the major supermarkets. Grocery Commissioner Pierre Van Heerden joins us now. Pierre, it's so nice to have you with us. Thanks for coming into the studio. $6 billion.
9: It's a big figure, John. And I must say that that doesn't just go to the supermarkets. Some of that gets reflected through in pricing to consumers as well.
8: How does this happen? So how do these rebates, discounts and payments make their way back to the supermarkets?
9: The wholesale market is quite a complex market, and what we've done in our inquiry is go in and really talk to all the players to make sure that we have all the details. There are more than 50 different ways and different rebates and discounts and promotions that the supermarkets have. Now, that confuses small suppliers, and as you can understand, it creates inefficiencies in the system, and it adds so much more complexity, which is unnecessary in the system.
8: It's willful too, isn't it? I mean, isn't this incredibly convenient for the supermarkets?
9: It enforces their power in the industry. And that is something that we've been looking at. How do we get that changed? And we want to see a wholesale market that works more effectively. And that's why we instigated this report, to really work through this. And what we want to do now is say that we've got all the information. We're now going to enforce based on our existing legislation, because we could have used some of the backstops like a code of conduct, etc. But that will take another 15 months to get in place. So we want to see action a lot quicker than that. And that is why we are looking at enforcement rather than going down another route.
8: You say we've got all this information. I can't help feeling we've had this information for a while. And yesterday, I got out the market study into the retail grocery sector, a final report from the Commerce Commission work from March 2022, right? Yep. It told us exactly the same stuff. And I read through it, page 330. We understand that discounts or rebates associated with supplier promotional funding can lead to a material reduction in the effective price retailers pay their suppliers for goods. We've known this for years. Why are we keep rediscovering Mars, don't we?
9: That was a top-level understanding of what was happening. What we've done in this investigation is really going to the detail of it.
8: But we had the detail. I quote, these rebates were not available to wholesalers and independent buying groups servicing independent retailers, placing them at a material competitive disadvantage. The supermarkets are skewering competitors. They are tilting the playing field. We've known this for years. It was explicitly stated more than 4 years ago.
9: Correct. And what we've done now is we've got all the detail behind it. So every one of those 50, we now know exactly what they are doing with it and how they're doing it. And we can now use our legislation in the Grocery Industry Competition Act and also the Supply Code to take a look at how we can get those passed on so that our consumers who are doing it tough out there can benefit from that.
8: I guess we're assuming too much knowledge, and that's probably on me in terms of my question line, but I just want to come back to promotional funding. Once again, I'm quoting from 2022, an umbrella term used to describe a range of similar practices such as discretionary rebates, marketing rebates, supplier funding scanbacks, scan deals, co-op trade spend, case deals, preferred deals. In other words, the suppliers are, in some respects, essentially paying the supermarkets to have their goods on the shelves.
9: That's right. And in terms of the Act, we can ensure that the suppliers don't pay for the operating costs of the supermarkets. So what we will be doing is on every single one of those now where we've gathered all the information and seen what is passed on and what isn't passed on, we will use the Act to our full force and investigate and take action on
8: those. Full force. What does that mean? What are you going to do? Will we see a difference, or are we simply going to get another report in 4 years' time?
9: No, we and that is the reason why we have said we're going down the enforcement action, because we can now use that and on every single one take a look and say, yes, this is applicable, or it shouldn't be done in that way. Or alternatively, it should be passed on in the wholesale market.
8: If it shouldn't be done in that way, to use your line, what will you do?
9: We will take court action if that's the case.
8: And do you think that is a reasonable possibility? Is that going to happen? Because if we're talking about $6 billion a year of these practices, prima facie, there must be possibilities for court action almost immediately.
9: Well, to take court action is quite a lengthy process, and we've got a number of court cases already running on various aspects. We also use the Fair Trading Act and the Commerce Act to ensure that the supermarkets are acting within the law.
8: Are they?
9: So wherever, not in all cases, and that is why we have got enforcement action in court, before the courts at the moment, on cartels, on pricing.
8: Cartels.
9: That's correct. So we've got those in there, and to get to that point, you also need to remember suppliers are very reluctant to come forward to talk to us.
8: Absolutely, because where else do they go? You don't want to bite the hand that feeds. You don't want to bite the hand that stocks the shelves, right?
9: If 80% of your business is through the big two, you are very careful. So you know from history that suppliers don't come forward easily.
8: No, they don't. And I've spoken to them off the record over many years now, and they're terrified of the supermarkets finding out.
9: That's right.
8: I just want to come back. The announcement of you getting this job, July 2023, so under the previous government, under the Labor government, first grocery commission appointed to hold sector to account. Mm. Have you? Are you? Really, is the sector scared of you?
9: Well, I believe that we are holding them to account, and we're using all of our tools within the Commerce Commission. And it's not only me. We've got a whole team behind us, but we also have the whole of the Commerce Commission. We act as one commission. So we've got the Fair Trading Act team. We've got the Commerce Act team. We've got the grocery team. And we all work together, and I sit on all of those actions against the supermarket. And at the moment, a very large proportion of our litigation funds are in the grocery sector. So that shows that we are doing the job that we were put there to do. And also, you know, if you look at the annual grocery report, we do see some green shoots in Auckland, as an example, where the major two players have reduced their market share and smaller players are gaining some. Now, a third of the population live in Auckland, so at least there is some movement there. However, there's still a long way to go. And I said from the day that I was appointed, there is no silver bullet. So we have to use every single tool to our that's available to us to ensure that we put force on the supermarkets to change the situation.
8: Pierre Van Heerden, the Grocery Commissioner, thank you so much for joining us this morning. Do text us your feedback on your experience of supermarkets. And if you are a supplier, we do promise you confidentiality. 2101, 16 past 7.
10: And you're with Morning Report on RNZ National. A nursing leader says difficulties in people accessing primary care means already stretched emergency departments are facing even more demand this winter. Government targets specify that 95% of ED patients should be admitted or transferred within 6 hours. That is the aim anyway. Yesterday we spoke to Te Whatu Ora, Health New Zealand's Chief Executive, Dr Dale Bramley, who said wait times are improving.
11: We've just looked at June 26, where we saw 75% of people within the six-hour target, and that compares to 67% a few years ago.
8: How many years ago?
11: In June 2024, we were seeing 67% in that time frame, and so we are seeing this progressive improvement. But I do want to acknowledge that absolutely is a very busy time in our EDs, and it really does impact our staff.
10: And patients too. Last week, a man died after waiting for hours at Waikato ED. The findings of a rapid report into his death are expected in the next few days. Joining us now is Kate Weston. She is the Executive Director of the College of Nurses. Kia ora, good morning, Kate. What is your sense of what it's like in emergency departments at the moment?
12: Morena, thank you, Ingrid. And just to acknowledge the whānau of the gentleman from Waikato who passed away very sadly, and also the team from Waikato who will absolutely be reeling from an experience like that. So just needing to put that out there. We are experiencing, as Dr. Bramley said, a really huge demand, but we've got a lot of other factors going on and behind this. And one of the factors is undoubtedly that

0: rather a sort of a drop-off. People really got over being vaccinated. They didn't want to be told. But it does help. So that is another sort of another way that people can try to reduce the volume. Mm. But more practically, we are hearing that yes, well, the statistics might indicate an improvement. That doesn't feel like how it feels out there for the people who are working in that environment. And part of the problem is that targets can be measured differently. I'm aware of an experience several weeks ago with an ED where a person waited for 12 hours. During that 12 hours, they had their blood tests, they had their x-rays, they had their scans, they had an intravenous drip, an infusion up for 8 hours. They never got out of the waiting room other than to go into the cubicles for various tests. And every time that person left the cubicles and came back, they lost their seat in ED. So the place was just crazy busy and people were abusing the staff. And sadly, when I've asked around, that is the reality for a number of EDs. So there's a few things we can do. The focus has largely been on primary care, and I've talked to that a lot, and we have seen a lot more funding go in to develop nurse practitioners. I don't think the public necessarily understand that a nurse practitioner actually has that same skill set as a general practitioner. So they're going to be able to offer you treatment, they're going to be able to offer you medication, they can support you in a very similar way to a general practitioner.
1: Mm. So that service is being promoted, isn't it? I mean, it's being expanded and the same with, yep, with pharmacists as well, being able to prescribe some medication. So ideally, some of these people in the EDs should be accessing primary care.
0: I think trusting that, because I think there was a bit of a sort of a, there's not been a lot of information, I don't think, necessarily, that there are other groups of people who actually can support you, because there is no doubt we have a significant lack of medical practitioners out there, GPs particularly. But the other thing that Health NZ could look at, and we're back into the hospital situation here, nurse practitioners equally work really well in hospital and specialist services, as do advanced nurses who might have prescribing authority. And those roles are not necessarily being supported. We're aware that there is some support, but there's nowhere near the support that there was.
1: Would the nurses be up for that? Because we are hearing a lot about nursing shortages, nurses being under pressure as it is. You're sort of talking about even more responsibility going to those nurses.
0: If it actually eased the work burden, yes, there are some who would be able to step into that role, have and do. And it makes a tremendous difference keeping people well and out of hospital. For instance, a nurse practitioner working in diabetes works across both the hospital and the community settings. And that is keeping a significant number of people actually out of that hospital system. So it's needing to take a whole of system approach, because just focusing on the front door, which is the ED, is a bit like focusing on the goalie in the World Cup. There needs to be a whole team of people who are actually supporting patients to be well out of the hospital, so that only the most unwell are actually the ones that are coming through ED.
1: That is
0: certainly a problem right now.
1: A great analogy. Thank you very much, Kate Weston, the Executive Director of the College of Nurses. 22 minutes past seven.
2: Quick look at traffic in the South Island. There are a number of state highway closures, so do check before heading out. Heavy flooding in some areas, and you are really asked to take care if you approach what looks like it may be deep water on the roads. Do not enter it, and in the communities where the flooding is strongest this morning, if you can possibly work from home, you are being encouraged to do so. In Auckland, traffic is slow on the northern around Northcote heading towards the bridge crossing into the city after a crash there. There's also been a crash just south of Takanini on the southern motorway. 23 past 7.
1: And you're with Morning Report on RNZ National. A Wellington woman is forced to park across a bike lane and be verbally abused by cyclists so her disabled husband can get to their house. This was after the street was stripped of parking. Our field correspondent Charlotte Cook explains.
3: Ardle Valley has a rich history in Wellington.

0: It's a diverse community made up of students, families, elderly, and everyone in between, built around a small village of shops. And while the cycleway has been welcomed by those on two wheels, others are battling.
1: By that way, when I bring Brennan back with his stroke, I can pull in here, and I pull in here with my one wheel here and my other wheel.
0: That's Sue Tate explaining how she has to block the cycleway and footpath to get her husband from the car to the house.
1: And I just cannot give a damn because his health is more important to me than some parking meter person coming along. In fact, the other week I was doing that and he came over ready to give me a ticket and I said, what am I supposed to do? And he just took one look at Brennan hobbling back into the house and just walked away. It's shocking.
0: Brennan Wood had a stroke in 2023, leaving him with limited mobility and pain. With no parking or places to stop nearby, blocking the cycleway and the footpath is the only option. But that comes with hazards and harsh language.
1: I think I've yelled at enough of them. The big problem isn't the locals. It really is a white, middle-class, lycra-clad male problem. That's always the abuse that we get.
0: The nearest disability parking is about 200 metres away on another street. But Sue doesn't use that one because her neighbour needs it. Instead, she competes for a resident slot more than 500 metres away and doesn't use the car on weekends, worried they won't find a park within a walking distance Sue can manage. Idle Valley retiree Judy Buchanan shares a similar frustration. She ditched her car when parking became too hard, opting for Ubers instead. But after surviving cancer treatment, she's not very mobile, meaning leaving the house now takes military precision.
2: Call the Uber, get down there, be waiting, throw my bag and my stick in the car. And same for getting out, it's sort of like, it's someone else's space, it's not really there for me.
0: The cycleway has made it so difficult, she doesn't like to leave the house, and visitors find it too difficult to stop by.
2: Brent has to really encourage me to go out. Like, I know I've got friends who, just even to drop me off, it's horrible for them, like, and for me, I feel like I'm asking them to break the law.
0: She says if she was still getting cancer treatment, it would be impossible. Both women say they aren't anti-cycleway, but that it only looks after one group of people. Sue Tate says despite complaints and submissions to the council, they say they are within the law.
1: There's a preschool here. Yeah. There's another school up there. You're talking about elderly people, disabled people, tradies and parents of young children all trying to unload safely.
0: Data from the city council doesn't count the cyclists on the new cycleway, only those who head downhill towards the city. It shows in the past 6 months, 3% of the total traffic has been cyclists, with about 150 people travelling downhill each day. Before the redevelopment, the Wellington City Council spoke with residents and stakeholders, including Cycle Wellington and disability action groups.
3: That was our field correspondent Charlotte Cook reporting 26 minutes past 7.
4: Any parent that's ever stood on the sideline of a court or field on a Saturday morning will know the kind of heartache of the kids who don't get on. Well, a teenage boy has been given dispensation to play for another school because his coaches weren't giving him any game time. Despite regularly going to training, travelling to every game around Auckland, the 14-year-old only got 20 minutes of game time in total through 11 games. By New Zealand Rugby's own policy, every player not playing at first 15 level is required to get at least half a game. But after speaking to coaches and the school, he's ended up playing for another school in the same competition. His dad is joining us now. We're not going to name you because we just simply don't want this little guy to be bullied. But P, it's really nice to have you with us. Tell us about your son. So he turns up, he's keen to play, he doesn't get on.
5: Yeah, morning. We've been attending the trainings, our school that we go to. He has, 4-day training, so Monday to Thursday, which is a lot to ask for, but we were committed to join. So we, do the right thing by showing up every time, and when we can't make it, which is hardly ever, we'll let the coaches know. So we tick the boxes for everything that's required, from the coaches, and still just not enough to, just get that time that every kid deserves, especially if they're following the...
4: Yeah, 4 days training a week. That's a heap of training for schoolboy rugby, isn't it? And this isn't the first 15, is it?
5: No, this is under 15.
4: Right. And so what happens? You drive around Auckland on a Saturday morning or early Saturday afternoon, you get there, puts his jersey on and he just waits and waits and waits, and entire games have passed without him getting onto the field at all.
5: Yeah, or they didn't even let us know, like, the night before who the team is, you know, so that's another thing added on top of this. We show up to, half an hour drives or more just to find out that our son's not playing. And, yes, most times he's not even in uniform. So that's why it's like, why didn't anyone let us know beforehand? Because that could have saved us a lot of time, especially when you have more kids that you have to get up early in the morning and travel to, just to find out he's standing on the sidelines once again.
4: Have you spoken to the coaches about this?
5: Yeah, we have. At first, there was a few answers that they were giving us, and I was like, oh, it didn't make sense. So I was talking to my son to see what's wrong, and just little excuses, and then it just led from one to another, and it just didn't make sense at all, because when we would approach the other kids, they wouldn't say anything, like, oh, no, he's slacking, or anything like that. So we just couldn't get a proper answer from the coaches, and then we're just, being left on hold.
4: And even when the team was winning by a really big margin or losing by a really big margin, he still didn't get on. He still didn't come off the bench.
5: Yeah, no.
4: Okay.
5: That's what I asked the coach as well, like, oh, how come? You know, we're winning by heaps. Surely he could put him on. And it was just, he doesn't even have to be in the preseason. He's good enough to play in the main game. But I was telling him, that's not the point. It's just, you're robbing him of game time for no reason.
4: So now, this is truly bizarre, he's been given permission to play for another school. Is he doing so?
5: Yeah, he is.
4: And is he getting game time?
5: Yeah, he's played the whole game twice. So,
4: and how does how is he afterwards? How does he feel afterwards?
5: He just feels happy, is he? You know, like how any kid will feel just to get the game time. And even the second game he got player of the match. So this is just something, he's been waiting for, just to play a proper game.
4: Thank you so much for joining us. We really appreciate it. And you can congratulate him from us on getting player of the match in his second game. That is pretty impressive.
5: Definitely will.
4: Okay, thank you. Lovely to talk to you. We'd love to hear from any parents or guardians or big siblings who've had similar experiences in the cutthroat world of school sport. I guess you could make a case for this if it was first 15. Of course you could, I suppose. But when you're playing under 15s, boy, oh boy, no game time at all. Text us 2101, 29 minutes to 8.
3: 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Coming up shortly, we'll cross to our reporter in Kaikoura, which is under a red weather warning.
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7: More than 50 child protection complaints and adult sexual assault cases have been reopened amid concerns about a senior police officer. Assistant Commissioner District Support Tasha Penny says concerns were raised in May about the management of one historic case, which sparked a review. Another 53 cases, which were under the oversight of the officer, have been identified as requiring reinvestigation by a team of specialists. An internal Oranga Tamariki review has found a series of failures in the agency's oversight of a baby who was killed by his father. Mustafa Ali was hospitalised about 8 months before his death in June 2024. The review found failings in the response after Mustafa suffered a fractured collarbone and ribs and a bleeding head. The failings include minimal analysis to the risk of the child and not enough monitoring by a social worker. Mustafa's father, Muksamil Ali, was jailed for 6 years in May after pleading guilty to manslaughter. A person remains trapped in their car in floodwaters near Hanmer Springs in Canterbury. Firefighters were called to the scene at Lyford just after 3 o'clock this morning and continue to work to free the person. A red heavy rain warning is in place for Marlborough and Canterbury between Ward and Hanmer Springs and southeast of the Awatere Valley, including the Kaikoura Range. Rain in Kaikoura is expected to last until tomorrow, bringing between 250 and 600 millimetres of rain, primarily to the inland range. The Transport Agency is warning people in the South Island to prepare for more snow, heavy rain or ice that could make driving treacherous. Rescuers are continuing to find bodies in the rubble of residential blocks in Kyiv more than 12 hours after the latest Russian bombardment. The number of dead in and around the Ukrainian capital has climbed past 20. That's the news. Towns and cities weather now with Met Service, Kaitaia and Whangarei. Showers, some heavy, could get thunderstorms and hail and a high of 15 degrees. Auckland showers, some heavy, thunder and hail possible north of Whangaparaoa until evening, 14. For Hamilton, showers from afternoon, 14 degrees. Tauranga showers may be heavy, 15. Whakatane, a few showers more and could be heavy from late morning, 15. Rotorua, the odd shower from afternoon and a high of 12. Gisborne, one or two showers, frequent and heavier from late afternoon, 14. Napier and Hastings, a shower or two, mainly this morning, 14. Taupo becoming fine, 13 degrees. Taumarunui and New Plymouth have morning cloud clearing, highs of 15. In Whanganui, there's just some cloud morning and evening, 17. Palmerston North has cloud at either end of the day, 15. Levin occasional rain, mainly morning and evening, 16. Carpetsy outbreaks of rain, 15. Masterton rain, heavy at times and a high of 12. Wellington occasional and possibly heavy rain, 12. Blenheim and Kaikoura rain, heavy at times, 13 degrees. Nelson outbreaks of rain easing this afternoon, 13. Westport partly cloudy and 15. Greymouth and Hokitika some cloud today, 14. Christchurch rain at times, 11. Ashburton some rain and 9. Timaru occasional rain turns to drizzle this afternoon, 8 degrees. Oamaru mostly cloudy, could get late drizzle, 8. Wānaka, Queenstown and Alexandra all have cloud at times today. 5 the high for Wānaka, 7 for Queenstown, Alexandra 6. Dunedin and Invercargill mostly cloudy with a chance of drizzle late evening. Highs of 8. It's 25 minutes to 8.
4: Thank you very much indeed, Nicola. We're certainly keeping an eye on the weather, particularly in those parts of the South Island that are getting a bit of a hiding at the moment. But let's check in on the markets, and we are joined by Corin Dan Mordina. Corin.
8: Good morning, John.
4: What's happening?
8: Well, some interesting news on the tech front this morning. The AI trade is very much back in favour this morning, with markets reasonably positive as a result of that. The news that is catching my eye is around Microsoft. They've actually been one of the, as I was mentioned earlier, one of those, even though they were one of the big seven, they've struggled a little bit with their share price over the last year or so. And I think that's because investors have looked at them and thought, well, maybe some of that software could be done by AI, even though they have their own. And what we've seen today is they've cut well over, 4,800 jobs immediately today. Now, that's about 2.1% of its global workforce. A big part of that is coming from Xbox. That's the gaming console. They have about a fifth of its staff have been cut. They've spun off some of the smaller workshops or companies that work for them as well. So that will be worrying some, I think, in the gaming and tech sector. Microsoft, though, is stressing that these cuts are not directly being eliminated. I think the words are, they told employees the roles eliminated today are not being replaced by AI. At the same time, what is true is that AI is changing how work gets done. So we are seeing some impacts, but they're adamant that it's not AI. Let's have a look at the markets. As I say, it's a positive day out there. Yeah. The Dow Jones briefly hitting an all-time high of 53,000. It's up about a third of 1% at the moment. The S&P 500, the broader range of stocks, that is up about 0.8%, 7,536. The NASDAQ, the tech-based stocks, 26,098. That's up nearly 1.3% this morning. Brent crude is hovering around that 72 US dollars a barrel mark. West Texas crude pretty firmly entrenched at around 68.48 this morning. Just mentioning again that New Zealand markets had a great day yesterday, hitting a record close pretty much off the back of Infratel's strong valuation upgrade for its data centre business. New Zealand dollar trading at 56.97 US cents, 81.95 Australian, 42.58 UK pence, 49.8 euro cents. The yen's at 92.4, yuan at 3.87, gold is 4,156 US dollars an ounce.
4: Corin Dan, our business editor, thank you. 23 minutes to 8.
3: That's time for a sports update with Nathan. Hi there, Nathan.
9: Sure.
3: The Tour de France has happened in front of no public today.
9: Absolutely no public going on there for stage 3. So this was because of the wildfires. that are burning right now in the south of France, and they wanted to try and keep the public access roads open for any emergency services that need it. So that's what they did. So long stage, so they went from Grandier to Les Angles, and it was 3.5, they went up 3.5 kilometres in elevation while they were riding this stage of 196 kilometres. Jonas Vingegaard was the leader heading into this, but just having a look at the New Zealand point of view before the stage, Aaron Gate was back at the start line and he was on his face, but he's got a whole new graze down one side of his face because he had a big crash there on stage two quite early on. And this is one of the things you find about this. It seems to be at every stage. They're coming around a corner and then someone goes over and then there's about 12 of them that go over as well. So he was caught up in a nine-rider crash, but he managed to get back on and come through because he'll be very important tonight. And of course, it's his debut tour as well. So smashing your face on tour, stage number two isn't normally the way that you want to try and do things early on. Now, in the stage that happened overnight, though, it was our other New Zealander, George Bennett, who actually featured quite a bit in this. So again, this stage starts, another big crash that takes out a lot of them, and then a little breakaway of 18 riders. They get about 3 minutes up the road from the peloton. They're going pretty well. And right in the middle of that is George Bennett of New Zealand. And this was, remember, he's part of a sprinty team, but they've said to him, when we get to the hilly bits, maybe on a quiet day, you might want to have a go and do this yourself. So he's up in the front there thinking, I might have a shot at this. But then what happened was is that the big race favourite, Tadej Pogacar, he did the thing where he organised his squad at the front of the peloton, and they went into a straight line, which means once that's gone, it's the train and they're hunting him down. And they did. They hunted down that group with about 25 kilometres to go, and then Pogacar wins the sprint.
10: Manalau maria hoa iki pa malo e rea tongo tau pe kou, Filipo Maduralo mo ongo ongo, a tu si te koe ni fito si ulai, wafe wao no, kamna maori. 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
11: Mālo le soifua, talo whalawa, talo hani. 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

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To continue hearing us, please retune to 15720 kHz in the 19-metre band. Once again, retune now to 15720 kHz in the 19-metre band. 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

0: RNZ Pacific News, Nisan Bulavinaka. I'm Selmanu Ulalima Mai Tevam Tafei. New Zealand says China's testing of nuclear capable weapons into the South Pacific is at odds with peace and stability in the island's region. China briefed a regional government shortly before firing a long range nuclear capable missile with a dummy warhead into the Pacific. Johnny Blades reports.
1: The Minister of Foreign Affairs, Winston Peters, says New Zealand is deeply concerned by China's move. New Zealand and Pacific Island countries have long opposed any form of nuclear weapons testing in the region. Mr. Peters says China's move was at odds with the spirit and intent of the Blue Pacific Ocean of Peace concept. One of China's satellite tracking vessels was in Suva Harbour as the long-range test occurred. The same day, Australia's Prime Minister was in Fiji's capital to sign landmark security treaties with Fiji.
0: Meanwhile, Australia's Prime Minister says the Ocean of Peace Alliance he has just signed with his Fijian counterpart has a mutual defence obligations. It is one of two agreements Anthony Albanese and Sitiveni Arambuka signed yesterday in Suva, the other being the Vuvale Union Treaty. Mr. Albanese says the significance of these agreements cannot be underestimated.
2: The Ocean of Peace Alliance introduces a mutual defence obligation, and there's no higher obligation than to come to each other's aid at a time of need. The Fiji-Australia-Vuvale Union is a comprehensive treaty that sets out ambitious commitments across the breadth of our bilateral relationship.
0: A University of Auckland doctoral candidate is preparing for fieldwork in Kiribati looking at menstruation. Adoree Burnett's research focuses on menstrual experiences and reproductive health. She says menstruation is a complex topic in Kiribati. On one hand, it is taboo, but it's also celebrated when a girl first gets her period. Ms. Burnett says discussions about Kiribati too often focus exclusively on vulnerability and climate impacts. She says while those issues are real, they are only one part of a much larger story. In Aotearoa, New Zealand, the president of a club in Oamaru in the South Island says the cleanup begins today for the flood damage left behind. The Waitaki district is in a state of emergency, which at least 9 homes and 6 businesses are flooded and one house yellow-stricken. Oamaru Club's Stephen Bedgley told RNZ's Morning Report the drains couldn't cope with it.
3: Well, 6 inches of water all over it, which was an absolute disaster and a nightmare for us. We did know there was going to be significant rain. We'd had a good day's couple of days of rain before, but I've never seen rain like this before. And I've been here for 30 years. Yeah, this is West Coast rain.
0: Stephen Beagley says damage to the club building will be assessed today. New Zealand's Race Relations Commissioner is calling on politicians to use their words responsibly and avoid hateful speech. Melissa Darby yesterday launched the fourth statement on religious diversity, setting out religious freedoms and the government's responsibilities to safeguard them. This was partly a response to Destiny Church leader Brian Tamaki's comments calling for Hindus, Sikhs and Muslims to be purged. Ms. Darby worries more hateful speech could feature in this year's election.
4: Politicians have a role and they perhaps get more attention if their speech is more edgy or whatever word they want to use. But look, my job is to remind leaders in this country, politicians included, that at the end of this rhetoric are very real people.
0: Melissa Darby says it's good that police are looking into Mr. Tamaki's comments. In world news, a sea of people have filled central Tehran to observe the slow procession of the coffin containing the body of the late Supreme Leader Ali Khamenei, who was killed on the first day of the US-Israel air bombardment. It's expected to take more than 10 hours to complete the route. Khamenei will be buried in Mashhad on Thursday. Nearly 10,000 forgotten Punjabi soldiers who died fighting for Britain in the First World War are finally being recognised. Their names are being added to the records of the Commonwealth War Graves Commission in the biggest update to the official list in more than 80 years. The identities of the Hindu, Sikh and Muslim soldiers were missing from official records until they were recently discovered in registers held in the Lahore Museum in Pakistan. The state of Punjab was split between India and Pakistan following a partition in 1947. In sport, All Blacks attack coach Mike Blair would have liked his players to be a little more ruthless with the ball in hand in their nation's championship opener in Christchurch. New Zealand held off a determined French side 34-32, scoring 5-4. Blair was generally happy with their start, although he did have one critique.
5: Probably ruthlessness of taking opportunities, but I think it's time in the saddle. It's just time training together, working together to get that cohesion.
0: The nation's championship continues this weekend with New Zealand playing Italy. Fiji is also in action again against England early on Sunday morning. A new look of Fiji Pearls netball team is now in Sydney, preparing for the inaugural Spirit Series, which will begin on Wednesday. New head coach Michelle Parsons says preparations have progressed well, with the team focused on fine-tuning its combinations ahead of the tournament. The Fiji Pearls will compete at the event against the Australian First Nations Black Swans, Papua New Guinea Pepes and the Singapore Vandas. And President Trump has sought to justify his intervention to ask FIFA to review a one-match ban on Folarin Balogun, America's top scorer at the World Cup, in extraordinary comments from the White House. Mr. Trump says it was unfair to take out one of his country's best players, adding he committed no foul.
6: If they wouldn't allow, you know, a top player, maybe the best, maybe among the best players on the team, to play, I think it would have had a big stain. And I related just that feel. I didn't tell him what to do. I can't tell him what to do. And I don't believe he made the decision. I think it was a committee that made the decision. And they made the right decision.
0: In a statement, FIFA's president Gianni Infantino acknowledged a call from Mr. Trump, but said he told the US president the organization's judicial bodies were independent. Meanwhile, the round of 16 continues this morning. Spain and Portugal are tied 0-0 at halftime. That's your latest RNZ Pacific News and Sport. For more stories, go to rnz.co.nz/Pacific.
7: Kamna Māori, this is Pacific Waves from RNZ Pacific. I'm Susanna Suisuiki. Coming up, Typhoon Barbie leaves a trail of destruction in the Mariana Islands. Fiji and Australia elevate bilateral ties with the signing of two new agreements. And the All Blacks pip France in their thrilling Nations Championship opener. In the Northern Marianas, officials in Rota began receiving reports of significant damage as Super Typhoon Barbie crossed the island on Monday. The National Weather Service in Guam warned widespread destructive winds exceeding 240 kilometers per hour were expected. The Category 5 typhoon is forecast to remain near this intensity through Tuesday as it passes through the Marianas. Tiana Haxton has more.
8: In Rota, commercial power was shut down before the storm, leaving only emergency facilities, shelters, and homes with private generators supplied with electricity. Communications were also affected, with some customers experiencing outages after a communications tower fell. Speaking to our correspondent Mark Rabago on Monday afternoon, Rota's Mayor Aubrey Hocock said island-wide utility outages were expected.
9: We have advised our people to best prepare, and so we hope that they did, whether it's flashlights, candles, whatnot. We will weather this together.
8: As the eye of the storm passed over Rota on Monday afternoon, Hocog said the island was bracing themselves for more.
9: Super Typhoon Bobby is going at maximum speed, and we're just hopeful that there are no major harm to anyone here, not only at Rota, but throughout the Marianas.
8: She says mayors across the Northern Mariana Islands and Guam are already offering their support to Rota's recovery as footage emerges of fallen trees and power poles, roofing iron ripped off buildings, and more damages. Hocog told our correspondent she is in close contact with the CNMI Governor David Abetang, federal agencies and neighbouring island governments.
9: Right now, the safety of our people are of utmost priority, whether it's with water, with food, with medical supplies, whatever our island may need. They have offered and already shared that they are on standby and ready to respond if needed.
8: As of Monday afternoon, the extent of damages on Rota are unknown, and officials are expected to begin assessments and clear debris once an all clear is declared. With winds predicted to exceed 240 kilometres per hour, people were being urged on Monday to take cover and warned that venturing outside can result in death from flying projectiles. The Weather Service says unreinforced structures will be destroyed. As of Monday evening, residents were still being told to stay indoors, take shelter, and keep up with the latest weather updates.
7: This report was filed on Monday afternoon. For the latest updates, visit our website at rnz.co.nz/Pacific. Fiji's Prime Minister says the two agreements he signed with his Australian counterpart signals a new era of strategic partnership between the two countries. Sitiveni Rambuka and Anthony Albanese signed the Vuvale Union Treaty and the Ocean of Peace Alliance this morning in Suva. Kuroi Hawkins has more.
10: In a joint presser with his Fiji counterpart shortly after the signing, Anthony Albanese says the agreements reflected their proud history of standing shoulder to shoulder to support each other and the region.
2: We can achieve this level of ambition because we are Vuvali, family, with a relationship grounded in loyalty, in understanding and mutual respect. And in a more uncertain world, we know that we're stronger when we stand together.
10: Sidiveni Rambuka says the agreements mark an elevation of their bilateral relationship.
11: These instruments formalise a comprehensive and enduring framework anchored on three central pillars: deeper security cooperation, enhanced economic integration and resilience, and strengthened people-to-people connection.
10: Anthony Albanese says the significance of the two agreements cannot be underestimated.
2: The Ocean of Peace Alliance introduces a mutual defence obligation, and there's no higher obligation than to come to each other's aid at a time of need. The Fiji-Australia-Vuvali Union is a comprehensive treaty that sets out ambitious commitments across the breadth of our bilateral relationship.
10: Asked about China having previously raised concerns about agreements like this being designed to block it out as a security player in the Pacific, Sitiveni Rambuka says he does not expect any pushback.
11: And I believe that they will welcome the understanding that it is between Australia and Fiji. It does not threaten Fiji's relationship with China, nor Australia's relationship with China. And as we have made it very clearly in the past, your enemies are not necessarily my enemy.
10: It was notable as the agreements were being signed in Suva that China briefed regional governments shortly before firing a long-range nuclear-capable missile with a dummy warhead into the Pacific. New Zealand says China's testing of nuclear-capable weapons into the South Pacific is at odds with peace and stability in the island's region.
7: The first Pacific woman to be awarded a Rhodes Scholarship has recently returned to Auckland from the University of Oxford with a doctorate. Dr. Katie Aimiti Maiai was conferred her PhD from Oxford last month for her research on bananas. Titled Fa'i Pacifica, Regional Agricultural Development in a Changing Pacific, 1915 to 1975. Her research examines how a single crop became central to power and politics across the Pacific. The scholar comes from a family of academics. Her late grandfather, Samoan physician Papali'i Dr. Semisi Maiai, was the first Samoan doctor to graduate from the University of Otago Medical School. Despite leaving school at the age of 16 to work to support her family, Dr. Katie returned to studying, enrolling at the University of Auckland's New Start course, where she excelled, and continued to flourish, ultimately earning her a Rhodes Scholarship that took her to Oxford. I spoke with Dr. Katie and began by asking her what it was like being a doctoral candidate at the University of Oxford.
12: it's been an emotional sort of time finishing and sort of going there and being somewhere that is, you know, the architecture's different, the people are different, the values are very different, the weather's very different, you know, being actually the opposite of where your comfort zone is. It was a really, you sort of thrust out into this crazy world and sort of reflecting on that experience. And then, you know, even when I was in the Pacific for my research and sort of being in Samoa and Fiji and talking to people, it's sort of an emotional, it was never just an academic experience, you know, it was, a lot more than that.
7: Yeah, I was going to ask, did you ever find it ironic with you studying Pacific resistance in a country whose history is heavily steeped in global dominance?
12: Yeah, it's the most ironic, the ironic thing. And, you know, like I've said it quite a few times before, it's the belly of the beast, you know, when you think about colonial administrators in the Pacific or research in the Pacific, research about the Pacific that impacts the Pacific. All of the colonial administrators were trained at Oxford. You know, I was in the same colleges as some of the people that that went around the Pacific, became administrators and did some pretty terrible things. And so it was a funny sort of personal thing being there, being like, oh, I'm doing something quite the opposite. But I think when I was deciding about going and deciding about what I was going to study and sort of how I was going to handle myself there, you know, like who I was going to be there, I think I thought about it of I'm going to really work hard and study the best at the thing, you know, the thing that I'm really interested in and what the Pacific, Pacific stories on Pacific terms. And I'm going to play that game and I'm going to do it the best and really show them, you know, that it's the, I don't have to cut corners. I don't have to be any less specific. I don't have to think about things in a less specific way, which was sort of how I tried to make myself be up for the cup there, I suppose, was sort of going, no, this is, you know, I'll fine. You want me to do this, I'll do it. And then you have to listen to me. You know, there's no more. You can't ignore Pacific stories when you've followed the rules they've told you to follow and it's still, you're still coming out with the same Pacific story, which was how I tried to approach it.
7: With that approach in mind, Katie, how did that lead you into researching bananas?
12: So just before my grandfather passed away, he wrote an autobiography called The Samoan Odyssey, and in it there was this photo of my grandmother back in Samoa holding this ginormous bunch of bananas and my uncle is crawling around at her knees. And I asked them, I said, what's this? I've never seen this photo before. And he explained that, and my grandmother, they both explained that when they went back to Samoa for my grandfather to work in the hospital there, the banana scheme was in force and he wanted to contribute to it. And so he started talking about all of these bananas and I thought, I have no idea, absolutely no idea what he was talking about. I didn't know that Samoa exported bananas to New Zealand. I didn't know that anyone could just ship off their bananas. I didn't know any of it. So I sort of kept it in the back of my head. And then as I was going through my honours year, I started looking at New Zealand Foreign Affairs and the Pacific New Zealand International Relations.

0: student despite not knowing anything about the civic himself. And so I sort of went through the motions of trying to figure out what my project was going to be. And then I thought, oh, that's right, the bananas. Why don't I really look into the bananas? And then through the bananas, it sort of became this bigger project about agriculture and agricultural development and what agriculture means to the Pacific.
1: What lessons can we take away from bananas in the Pacific?
0: It's huge. The lessons that we can learn from bananas in the Pacific is so significant. Just from a general trade perspective, you know, the amount that the Pacific exported to New Zealand was ginormous. The 19 million kilograms of bananas from Samoa, Tonga, Cook Islands and Fiji in the space of 7 years in the 40s. It was huge. And so you can sort of look at that and think there is actually a world where New Zealand imports our fruit from the Pacific, that we sustain a trading relationship with the Pacific. Because Pacific people politicize bananas in a particular kind of way, bananas became the center of post-colonial regionalism. So from all of this sort of banana lobbying that had been going on throughout the entirety of the scheme, they then formed this organization called the Pacific Island Producers Association, called PIPA, who then eventually became Pacific Islands Forum. And so now when you look at the strongest, most centralized regional political voice that we have for Pacific self-determination, Pacific development, Pacific politics in the region, it all started because of bananas. The leaders knew that the future was in the bananas, it was in agriculture, and we sort of lobbied around the bananas, but also what bananas meant for people, you know, that 90 million kilograms of bananas that I was mentioning before, that they weren't from big commercial plantations, they were from every single family contributing a crate of bananas a month. People would, it didn't matter what your job was, who you were, where you were in Samoa and Tonga and Fiji and in the Cook Islands, you could contribute to the scheme. And so it was the centre of Pacific people's lives for a really significant time. You know, families, children were sent to school because we were exporting bananas. And so it's just this really, really cool story that traces individual people's lives, farmers' lives, but then all the way up to sort of the big seats of Pacific political power. And it's important, I think, those stories that show that people matter and that people's lives mattered, that Pacific systems mattered, and that was the heart of Pacific regionalism when it was formed.
1: And what have you been up to now since being back in Aotearoa?
0: Yeah, so I submitted the thesis at the beginning of the year and then started a new position in Pacific Studies with a Te Tomokanga postdoctoral fellowship. So I'm working on five things as they go. I'm teaching a new development course in Pacific Studies, focusing on these sorts of questions about Pacific regionalism, Pacific politics, but I'm working the thesis up into a book, the banana book, so that'll hopefully happen in the next year or so. I'm curating a public history exhibition of the story of the whai, so I'm hoping to travel that around the Pacific, which is really exciting. And I'm also trying to, with so much of these stories, the earlier you learn them, the better. So I'm working on a children's book and making some resource packs for high school history teachers so that I can get more converts to the banana story. But it's really cool. It's really cool to be back at the University of Auckland. It's really cool to be back in Pacific Studies. Having the chance to be grounded again in the place that I want to be, it's really full circle and an encouraging sort of time.
1: Dave Rennie's new look All Blacks held on to Pip France at the weekend. It was a tough game all the way, with the tit-for-tat scoring keeping the almost 22,000 fans at the One New Zealand Stadium on the edge of their seats. In the end, the All Blacks ran the clock down.

0: and won 34-32 as France, despite missing a number of their top players, came back time and time again to set up a nail-biting finish to the game. Our senior sports journalist Elias Atora was at the match and filed this report with match commentary from Sky Sport.
1: Granny says it was a tough clash as he expected, and getting the win was important as they looked to round two of the new Nations Championship this weekend.
2: 2 points the difference. to 32, the All Blacks win it.
1: He applauded what Captain Adi Savea and the players were able to do, securing a first win under the new coaching team, which also includes Falongo Tana Umanga.
3: We're well aware of their quality. Now, they're good enough to take opportunities, and we probably gifted them position in key spots, so we're going to be better there. But when it gets close and there's a couple of minutes left, our boys did a good job running down the clock, so yeah, it's probably more relief than joy, but always nicer to build on getting better after a win.
1: Three debutants were part of the victorious performance in Xavier Numia, Fehi Finianganofo and Jamie Hanna.
2: This is better from New Zealand as quick to fire finds Jordy Barrett. Looks for the fullback inside, he's going to get two!
1: Finianganofo, who is of Tongan heritage, shared his thoughts of the game, saying having his family in the stands was a huge morale boost.
4: Oh, huge step, but the boys helped me out, so yeah, just found my footing and it was good. Yeah. Couldn't believe it at first, but once I got on, yeah, couldn't stop thinking about family and how proud they would be, so yeah, just happy to represent my family.
1: The 2026 Super Rugby Pacific top try scorer says sticking to their game plan and keeping the momentum up is something they will need to work on moving forward.
4: Just to stick to what we planned. We've planned this throughout the week, you know, it's going to be close, and I think we did a great job to seal the deal. Just our physicality on defence, we thought we were lacking it, and I think we did better in the second half.
1: Flanker Peter Lakai, who scored one of the All Blacks' five tries, says they are on a learning curve, having spent just a week together before the test match.
5: You know, we scored some brilliant tries, but we also let in a few soft ones as well. So, just like I said, it's just polishing. We've been together for a week, so I guess it's just building combinations, and we'll take our learnings from this week and hopefully apply them next week.
1: The All Blacks will take on Italy in Wellington this week, while in other matches, Australia hosts France, Japan takes on Ireland, Fiji squares off against England, South Africa meets Scotland, and Argentina battles Wales.
0: That's Pacific Waves for today. For all episodes, head over to rnz.co.nz/Pacific. 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
6: This week, Auckland restaurant Tala has made Michelin history, receiving the first ever Michelin star awarded for salmon food. The menu showcases the delicacies of the South Pacific with dishes like palolo, oka, pane popo, all crafted by executive chef Henry Onesimo, who joins me now in the Auckland studio. Tā alofa, lau susunga te Henry, a whio mai.
7: Whaftai lava mōle nei, ava noa. Whatala noa i mea tau mawhawha Samoa. Thank you so much for having me on and talking about Samoan food. Yeah.
6: You're big news this week, particularly in the Samoan diaspora. Yeah. All around the world, everyone's claiming you as their cousin, I see. When you got up on stage in front of the industry, flying the Samoan flag, what went through your head?
7: At first, you know, I was just literally, I was telling myself, just keep it together, keep it together. Don't make a fool of yourself. That's, you know, or because, you know, essentially, I was like, you know, you won't just embarrass Samoa, you'll also embarrass New Zealand, you know. So don't do anything stupid. And then, of course, I ended up not holding it together. I was like, ah, Jesus.
6: So emotional.
7: Yeah, so emotional at that time. As soon as she said, you know, because I kind of figured that's what they were trying to do. I didn't know. I could tell afterwards. I'm like, I think they were pushing for that emotion.
6: You know, they're trying to make you cry.
7: Yeah, and it worked. And I'm like, they won.
6: Talk about your family.
7: Yeah, I know.
6: You're also catering that night.
7: Yeah.
6: So you're doing two things, feeding everyone and you know, with your name in the hat for the big win.
7: Yeah.
6: Did that help you keep focused on something else?
7: Yes. So going there, you know, I prepared the team, you know, that not to expect anything, you know, like we all thought cooking at the event was like the consolation prize, mm-hmm. you know, showcasing Samoan food. At the ceremony, you know, being cooking chefs and things like that. So we weren't, you know, like the pressure was already, we all thought the pressure was off. Like we're there cooking, you know, no expectations, nothing, there to have fun. And then, yeah, being the first name to call on that, being Tala, being the first restaurant called to receive a star. That's when it was like, oh my gosh. You know, it didn't really get real until... the presenter said it again that, you know, Sam was, Tala has made history being the first restaurant. Then I just went into tears after that.
6: You and your wife, Debbie, opened Tala 2023.
7: Yeah.
6: It's only been 3 years, but huge accolades so far, great reviews. Mm. When you first opened the doors, what was the dream?
7: The dream was to, we looked at the, so we saw the market here in New Zealand, right? The closest Samoan sit-down restaurant you could get is probably, you know, either Taste of Samoa or a place in Avondale or the night markets. And then there was nothing else. And then so we knew that we had to create a space that kind of peeled back some of the stereotypes that might go with Samoan food. And also a place where... Because I had worked for Disney, and so I know what it's like to, you know, commercialize something. You know, we didn't want to do a place where tiki torches and, you know, tiki stands in front of it and make a mockery.
6: You're going to have to fill people on the Disney comment because they're like, what? So, first of all, you were in the military, and then you were a dancer for Disney, right?
7: Yes, yes, yes, yeah.
6: And now you're a chef.
7: Yes.
6: So you understand the world of commercialization.
7: Yes.
6: And you didn't want that for your own restaurant.
7: No, not for Samoan food. Mm. We knew that if we went, you know, that little tiki torch with the tikis in the front, they hand you the fake lei, then people wouldn't take Samoan food seriously. And then everyone that comes behind me will struggle to try to, you know, gain that that recognition that Samoan, that I believe Samoan food has, where, you know, we belong on the global elite level, you know? So we were like, we need to be very careful where we need to be. So the price point at that time that we looked at the market was around, you know, $20 to $40 at the night markets or the takeaway. So we figured if we create a gap in the market, put Samoan food at 250. Right now it's around 280 per head. Then you can literally educate the small amount of people that come in and probably gain the recognition that Samoan food probably deserves. And we leave that gap in the middle for the next Samoan chef to come up. And that person will be the superstar because that space is, you're looking at a $60 to $100 range. You're looking at like a $40 to $80 packs kind of a place. So you can pump out 240 people. Mm. So more people, a lot more accessible can come through that restaurant. And that person is the Samoan superstar. That person will be the Samoan Mark or Pierre White or... you know, Gordon Ramsay. That was the idea.
6: Yeah, the succession planning, you set the bar high. And it's paid off because, you know, this week's been a huge week for you. Your menu is full of all the flavors of Samoa. talk us through some of your favorite dishes.
7: I think the favorite dish right now would have to be, it's the one that you don't eat at the restaurant. It's the apa fafano. So quite often in Samoa, so during the journey that we set up at Tala, some dishes we focus on the Samoan cooking technique. Some dishes will focus on historic some dishes will focus on an ingredient that we use in Samoa. And then, you know, for this particular dish is a Samoan cultural aspect that we put in the journey. And it's the apafano. And I would say that is my favorite dish. You know, it's when we take a bowl of water and towels to the guests so that they can wash their hands. And it's a Samoan, you know, tradition that we grew up doing, you know. And it's pretty much the foundation of what we do at Tala. Respect, and we tell that to the guests, you know, it's a sign of respect, falo'alo, servitude or tautua, and then gratitude, which is hanganga fafitai, which in Samoan culture is, you know, gratitude is not about, you know, being grateful to being served. It's about being grateful to serve other people. So, yeah, yeah, that would be my favorite dish, I'd say.
6: We're speaking to Chef Henry Onesimo, whose restaurant Tala received a Michelin star this week. And you're listening to Saturday Morning on RNZ National with Susie Ferguson and me, Mihingarangi Forbes. I'm familiar with Samoan kai because my husband cooks a lot of it, but I haven't tried palolo. See, gay. You took me through this, and how do you make this fine dining?
7: Right on. Palolo, yeah. So palolo in Samoa, they're like, you get that in October. The season is usually in October. If the season extends to November, we call that palolo rising. Some people call it that. You know, and it's very expensive. So, but it's sea worms. the best way to eat it, I would say, is raw, fresh out of the ocean. Just grab a handful, put it in your mouth. You can feel it, like, you know, moving around in there. Yeah, it's amazing. But you can also make, like, scrambled eggs with it. That will be my second favorite. It's had like a bluish greenish color to it. So your eggs will come out like green. So you can, it's the best way to make green eggs if you're ever trying to make green eggs and ham. And the flavor is amazing. Yeah, it's
6: is equivalent the equivalent to like the posh caviar and
7: it is
6: oysters.
7: Yes, it's absolutely.
6: Does it taste like that?
7: Yes.
6: Oh, so it just tastes like the sea.
7: Yeah, it absolutely tastes like caviar. So you know when you eat caviar, and it comes in that little
6: not much clumps.
7: Yeah. But the way the caviar separates in your mouth is the same texture. And the way the caviar pops and gives you that pungent seafood flavor, almost like a briny cheddar finish to it, is exactly what palolo tastes like. So
6: when people come to Tala, how are they eating it?
7: They're having it on top of a taro focaccia with a palusami that we put on the top, white bait instead of the worms, and then caviar.
6: The palusami is my favorite. So how are you making this?
7: the little secret that we do is we saute the onions first before putting it the taro leaves and the coconut cream, and then we fold it over a few times in the oven to the when you cook palusami traditionally, the outside is, you know, almost scorched from the rocks, right? And that is pretty much where my favorite part of the palusami is. So what we do at the restaurant is we cook like in the oven on a high temperature and let the top caramelize till it's brown. And then we fold that part of the coconut milk to the bottom, bring up a new layer of coconut milk, let that caramelize again and fold it down. So it's a long process to get the flavor, but it's worth it.
6: I bet you it is. Yeah. What do you think makes Samoan food different to the other islands in the Pacific? What are the flavors?
7: I think, I think it's the way the ingredients are being treated in different areas and the way it's being prepared. For example, the umu itself, you know, that we do that above ground where a hangi is underground. Mm. For an umu, it takes about an hour and a half at the most, depending on how big you're making your umu is. Hangi will probably, have more of that, the leaves that you put in, the flavor that comes through it. So that matters a little bit more because it's in there longer. Mm. But yeah, it's very distinctively different in each area, I think.
6: Do you still get the smoky taste?
7: Yes, absolutely. Absolutely. And then because we do an umu in the restaurant.
6: Oh, yeah.
7: We do it sometimes three times a night. And then, you know, the guests get to see that. I love seeing, you know, people that never try and salmon food see this raw piece of chicken go into the umu and then coming out and then, you know, eating it, tasting it, having that smoke unique flavor that comes through. And then also watching Samoans reminisce on how, you know, and then getting that flavor right. And they're like, oh my gosh, this is the, you know, can't believe that, you know, we were doing umu inside a restaurant and then serving it like this. Yeah, but the flavor really does come through. That's why that was the one thing I couldn't recreate. Like, I'm not talented enough to recreate an umu doing something else. Like, I had to do an umu to accomplish that flavor, you know?
6: You're not changing up something that's perfect.
7: Yeah. Not for the lack of trying. I was like, there's got to be an easier way of doing this, you know, instead of having to make an umu three times a night. No, I haven't cracked it yet. So now we ended up doing an umu three times, you know, sometimes three times a night just to accomplish the flavor of that dish.
6: So you were a soldier. I mean, you were born American Samoa, grew up in Samoa. Your mum was keen for you to be a soldier. You did that for a bit. You're a dancer for Disney. Yeah. Now you're a Michelin chef. Did you grow up around food? Was that something that you loved as a young person?
7: Yes, I love eating food. You know, food was, you know, was everything as a kid. Cooking it was a different story, but eating it, you know, in Samoa, it's especially for Lokomaiki, White Sunday, Christmas, big events like that, or, you know, sometimes the best thing about funerals and weddings is always the food. And it's, you know, when it comes to those events, especially in Samoa growing up, it's usually what they're going to talk about. What the food was like. Was it good? Was it enough? And so, yeah, it's a huge part of who I am and a huge part of what makes me, yeah.
6: Are you booked out for months?
7: Yeah, we're getting there. You know, we've never seen bookings like that before. Like, that was pretty much evident that, you know, the reach of the guide, I guess. We're pretty much used to waking up to like 6 emails of bookings that have come in, or maybe 7, before we went to sleep that night, almost 400 had come in, and we're like, oh my God.
6: Amazing.
7: Yeah.
6: Stressful.
7: Yes, it was. It was very stressful. We're like, before going to bed, me and my wife were like, we need to figure out a way her and one of the front of house can manage all the emails that just came in, because we don't want to lose that part of what we provide as well.
6: You talked about the succession planning, really, of, you know, lifting the bar really high so you could leave space in the middle for the next Samoan chefs to become, you know, the next Jamie Olivers or whoever. In terms of, you know, chefing, Samoan chefing, keeping this craft, this knowledge, the story, the tala noa, if you like, of the food, is it in a healthy space? I mean, Tāmaki Makaurau, Auckland is the biggest Polynesian country, city in the world.
7: Yeah.
6: Do you see lots of potential Samoan chefs out there?
7: Yes. I think way more now than ever. You know, I've always said there's a lot of more talented chefs than me in Tāmaki Makaurau. They're working for someone else. They're working for a hotel, they're working for a big hospital group, they're working for a cafe, they're not doing, you know, what I'm doing, which is, you know, their culture. And that is the same for Fijian chefs, Niuean chefs, Tongan chefs, Cook Islands. They are far more talented than me, but working for someone else. I just happened to be the one that was like, okay, I can do this, you know, that kind of dreamt to get to where I am and kind of like, risk everything that me and my wife had for the dream that we can do this. Mm. Yeah.
6: Your dad, he passed away in 2024. He held the highest title in your village.
7: Yeah.
6: Your mum and your 4 brothers still live in Samoa.
7: Yeah.
6: What they say when you ring them.
7: We all made fun that, you know, Dad was probably laughing, from heaven when I was crying. My brothers will attest to this. I was one of those kids that was so headstrong because I would get, lickings all the time. I was really horrible at school, you know. I was always falunka, but I would never cry when I would get hit. When I cried on the stage, they all laughed and made fun of it.
6: You're catching
7: they said,
6: up,
7: yeah,
6: making up.
7: And they said, oh, yeah, Dad is probably laughing from heaven because of, you know, all the lickings he gave me and no crying. But they were very proud. My mom is actually a teacher at the hospitality school in Samoa. She teaches hospitality, and her contract got renewed for the 2026-2027 year. So everybody's more proud of that than, you know, Tala getting the star.
6: Fair enough too. Yeah. Tēnā koe, Executive Chef Henry Oni Semor there from Tala Restaurant, which has become made a Michelin star this week.
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9: He kōna e purangi tēnei nā te reo irirangi o Aotearoa.
10: The final pit stop in my travels around Aotearoa this season takes me to a small town in the Bay of Plenty, a place that author and genealogist Christine Clement describes as being all about
11: green gold, green gold.
10: That should give you a hint as to where I am, and that green and gold are a critical part of this town's industrious legacy.
11: So green was flax. It was a huge flax town. And next thing was the gold boom. There is gold on the hills behind Te Puke.
10: That's right, I'm in Te Puke. But I bet if you guessed correctly, you were thinking about something else that's green and gold. Because today, that green or flax and the gold buried in the hills is replaced with something else. Something tasty and sometimes sour.
12: Kiwi fruit country.
13: Back in the 90s, the golf buggies would go around here shaped with kiwi fruit shaped roofs.
14: Good afternoon, ladies and gentlemen, and welcome.
10: Actually, those golf buggies were known as kiwi carts, and they were part of the horticultural theme park known as Kiwi Fruit Country, which opened its gates back in 1987.
12: And even then, Kiwi Fruit Country itself was very iconic.
10: Yes, iconic indeed. Though the park closed for good in 2016, its 8-metre high kiwi fruit shaped sign remains outside what's now Seeker, the local company's kiwi fruit pack house and cool store. So let's grab a teaspoon and chow down a couple of Haywood green or sun gold or even ruby red kiwi fruit, all the while telling you the real reason I'm here, to find out more about the name Te Puke. A simple translation, it means the hill, but is it a simple and straightforward story? Well, let's find out. This is Know My Town, a podcast about Aotearoa place names. Ko Justine Murray, aho.
11: So my mother came in 1957 as a 10-pound pom. She was a nurse.
10: We've met local researcher and longtime Bay of Plenty resident Christine Clement already. And she begins our story right back with the arrival of the Te Arawa Waka. Back in the early to mid-1300s, the story goes that the waka survived a giant whirlpool. Now, the whirlpool's name was Te Korokoro o Te Parata. Now, this all happened before it hit New Zealand, sailing along the coastline before it arrived at Maketu, southeast of Tauranga and Papamoa. Now, as soon as they landed, the waka crew started naming things, including the hills. The captain of the waka, Tamati Kapua, spotted one hill that reminded him of something close to him.
11: It's basically like, that hill there reminds me of my son's nose.
10: Well, either it's his son's nose or his own. In te reo Māori, it translates as Te Kūrai Tanga o Te Ihu o Tamati Kapua. It's essentially the land that makes up what's known today as Aukure Peninsula, near Maketu. And Tamate Kapua was naming the land as a way of claiming the land. Others soon followed suit, including Tamate Kapua's uncle, Hei. Now, he's another eponymous ancestor in this region, in this rohe. Well, Hei also pointed to a hill and named it in honour of his wife, Te Poke o Tawa, or the Hill of Tawa. Now, the words in this name, Te Poke, we heard it, but no, this isn't the hill named for the town either.
15: Ko Rangiuru te maunga, ko Kaituna te awa, ko Tapu ika te iwi, ko Te Arawa te waka, ko Rauri Erekana Beal tōku ingoa.
10: Rauri Beal is well versed in local history and mātauranga Māori, but even he can't say which hill Hei was pointing at.
15: I'm not entirely sure where the exact location is, given the highest peak that you can see when you're out at out in the moana looking into the whenua is probably the Papamoa Hills.
10: The area and a popular scenic reserve in the Papamoa Hills retains part of the name, though. It's called Ōtawa, so the area of Hei's wife, who was named Tawa. Now, naming a place after a part of the body or a loved one was a sure way to ensure that no one else dared to build or farm there. So early Māori went on a kind of a naming spree.
15: Every rise would have had would have been known by a different name, and every gully as well.
10: But what about the hill we're interested in, that we want to know more about, Te Poke, the hill that would become the kiwifruit capital of the world? Well, Rauri Beal can help us out.
15: The original site, actually, of the puke that, in question was, is from what one of our kaumātua was telling us a few years ago, was up Number One Road.
10: That kaumātua was Thea Williams. Number One Road runs south from Te Poke, and Rauri says that, as he understands it, somewhere along that road just outside of town, you'll see a gully.
15: In the gully, there's this little hill in the gully, and that was the site of the original Te Puke.
10: But what Te Puke is now, today, wasn't always Te Puke that we know. As we've often found in Know My Town this series, there was a much older name used for the area before Pākehā moved in.
16: Before the establishment of the town in the sort of late 1800s, that area was known as Te Pōhue.
10: This is Hingatū Marsh. He's the CEO of the Tapuika Iwi Authority, Tapuika being one of two iwi here. The other is Waitaha.
16: It was actually a meeting place for tribal activity.
10: Rauri Beal has heard that name too.
15: One part of the town actually is probably better known as Te Pōhue, by the Ohinianganga stream.
10: Te Pōhue was a pā site on the banks of the Waiari River, a village of the Waitaha people, and two hapū or sub-tribes, Te Moimiti and Ngāti Rere Āmanu. But that name didn't survive the arrival of European settlers. George Vesey Stewart arrived in New Zealand in 1873 and turned out to be quite the land developer. He bought and developed two settlements near Katikati before turning his attention to the land around Te Puke.
17: George Vesey Stewart, he applied for some land, the Te Puke block, basically, to bring out settlers from Britain. Now, and then the Lady Jocelyn sailed from Britain to Tauranga. And then the men wanted to go and look at their blocks in Te Puke. And of course, George Vesey Stewart had promised them, you know, golden roads, buildings paved with silver and all this sort of stuff.
10: Well, there was gold in the hills, but no yellow brick roads or any roads at all. So George Stewart declares,
17: "Oh, no, no, no, to get there, we're going to have to walk." And then they came down through what we would now call Manaweka and then down Quarry Road and came into Te Puke there.
10: It was a rough trek for the men, but they made sure it was slightly easier for their families to join them.
17: For the women to get to Te Puke, they had to go out by waka down the coast and then in through to Makatu. You know, there was a lot of swamps to cross and bridges to creeks to be bridged, and so it wasn't an easy trip.
10: Still, the land they found wasn't at all as it was advertised. It seems like George Vesey Stewart rather oversold the whole scheme.
17: They got back to Tauranga and they wrote a very nasty letter to the Tauranga papers saying that, you know, we've been sold a pup.
10: The settlers, they dug in, and the town was settled in 1880. The flax growing in the surrounding wetlands had been milled and traded for some years by the stage, and soon farms, forests and fruit trees sprung up as well. In 1895, the gold was added to the green when deposits were found at Muir's Reef, about 12 kilometres south of Te Puke. The town was growing and expanding, but Christine makes the same point as Rawiri. It wasn't happening on that hill in the gully down number one road.
17: Te Puke itself is not where the township is now. It was actually a little bit out of town.
10: So to wrap up this part of the story, you might be wondering who gave Te Puke its name? Was it Tamate Kapua or his uncle Hay? The short answer is, well, we don't know. Rawiri Beal says it's likely it was an ancestor from the Te Arawa Waka, but he's not sure. What is certain is that Te Puke is world famous for its kiwi fruit, and what better way to say that out loud than by building an 8-metre kiwi fruit shaped sign?
13: Where have we stopped outside of now, Neil?
12: We're at the big kiwi fruit now. It's probably the most iconic symbol in Te Puke.
10: I'm with Neil Tikani. He's the Māori business manager at Sika, which grows and sells kiwi fruit far and wide from its base in Te Puke. Sika took over the old kiwi fruit theme park site, you know, the old kiwi fruit country, back in 2015 for its new corporate headquarters. And before long, they were joined by a few friends.
13: And how long have the worm farms been in operation for?
12: Probably about 5 years. So inside there, did you want to go have a look?
13: No, I'm all right.
12: A lot of the waste from our kiwi fruit orchards go in there, and the worms activate it and create compost. So that gets regenerated back into our orchards again.
18: At the moment is our harvest season, which is a very busy time of the year. Kiwi fruit industries has employed around 140,000.
12: Kiwi fruit country itself was very iconic. Probably the only tourist venture advocating kiwi fruit. Of course, back in the day then, it wasn't as mature as it is today. So yeah, they were pioneers back in the day.
10: And here at Sika, they account for about 30% of New Zealand's kiwi fruit production.
19: We expect to do about 47, 48 million trays this year, which is a huge number.
10: And while the green, gold and of course ruby red is doing well here and in overseas markets, Hingatu Marsh says it's no surprise given this whenua was a pātaka kai.
16: Tapuika was renowned in Te Arawa as the food bowl, both from a pātaka sense, not only for mā taitai and kai moana, but also for hua whenua.
10: Hua whenua means vegetables, avocados, and especially
16: māra kai for our kūmara.
10: And they're still growing vegetables. Actually, right in the middle of town. The community garden is in Jellicoe Street, just over the fence from the New World supermarket. And it's here I meet Joe Reha.
20: Morning. Broccoli, cauliflower, we've got cabbage, we've got celery.
10: Joe's a bit of an...
21: 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We're now closing on this frequency. To continue hearing us, please retune to 17.675 kHz in the 16-metre band. Once again, retune now to 17.675 kHz in the 16-metre band. This is New Zealand.

0: RNZ Pacific News, Maloni, I'm Selmanu Ulalima Maite Evam Tafei. No injuries or fatalities have been reported across the northern Mariana Islands after Super Typhoon Bavi tore through the territory. The National Weather Service in Guam says tropical storm conditions continue to gradually diminish throughout the Marianas. Rainfall is also easing, but people are advised to stay in sturdy shelter and wait for the all clear. A typhoon warning continues for Guam, Rota, Tinian and Saipan and surrounding coastal waters, and a tropical storm warning remains in effect for Alamagan. New Zealand says China's testing of nuclear-capable weapons into the South Pacific is at odds with peace and stability in the island's region. China briefed regional governments shortly before firing a long-range nuclear-capable missile with a dummy warhead into the Pacific. Johnny Blades reports.
1: The Minister of Foreign Affairs, Winston Peters, says New Zealand is deeply concerned by China's move. New Zealand and Pacific Island countries have long opposed any form of nuclear weapons testing in the region. Mr. Peters says China's move was at odds with the spirit and intent of the Blue Pacific Ocean of Peace concept. One of China's satellite tracking vessels was in Suva Harbour as the long-range test occurred. The same day, Australia's Prime Minister was in Fiji's capital to sign landmark security treaties with Fiji.
0: The new Prime Minister of Solomon Islands has called on Indonesia to reduce tensions in West Papua. Matthew Wale expressed deep concern over reports of escalating violence in Papua, condemning the killing of innocent civilians as well as the killing of an American pilot by Papuan militants last week. SBM News reports Mr. Wale highlighting the importance of addressing human rights issues and acknowledging the legitimate aspirations of the West Papuan people. He says sustainable peace in West Papua can only be achieved through dialogue, mutual respect and a commitment to upholding human rights. The Marshall Islands government is gearing up to spend $160 million for new hospitals at Majuro and Ebi. Marshall Islands Finance Minister David Paul says funding has been secured. The Asian Development Bank, the ADB, is footing a chunk of the bill through a loan and grants. Mr. Paul says the ADB is beginning a preliminary assessment for Ebi Hospital, while a design firm was hired earlier for Majuro Hospital and has already started work. In Aotearoa, New Zealand, the Labour Party leader says permanent residents should have the right to vote in New Zealand. New Zealand First wants to restrict voting to those with citizenship. Currently, legal residents living in New Zealand continuously for a year or more, whose visa doesn't require them to leave within a certain time, are eligible to vote. Labour's Chris Hipkins says that should continue.
2: Migrant New Zealanders, those who are here as permanent residents, contribute an enormous amount to New Zealand. They pay tax, they contribute to our society. They should have a right to vote and have a say in the future of the country.
0: But New Zealand First leader Winston Peters says voting should be a privilege for those who have sworn allegiance to New Zealand and committed to making it their home. An alcohol researcher says middle-aged New Zealanders get the gold medal for hazardous drinking when compared with similar countries. Massey University Professor Andy Towers says the country's safe drinking guidelines need to be lowered from the current 15 standard drinks a week for men and 10 for women. He says his overseas colleagues were surprised at how much those aged over 50 drink, so his team compared their habits with those in eight countries, including the US, England, South Africa and China.
3: Kiwis basically got the gold medal for hazardous drinking. We were more likely to drink on more days a week than any other country, and also when we consumed alcohol, we had much more on a single occasion.
0: In world news, a large fire burning out of control in southern France has forced the evacuation of 10,000 people near the Spanish border. Officials are warning that strong winds will further fan the flames. The European Union says it's sending four water bombing aircraft to France and more than 100 firefighters to help emergency teams near the city of Perpignan. The blaze has injured 16 people. including four firefighters, and scorched around 5,000 hectares in the foothills of the French Pyrenees. In sport, the All Blacks fringe players look set to get some game time this weekend, having survived the French in Christchurch in the weekend's Nations Championship opener. The side now turns its attention to Italy in Wellington on Saturday. Assistant coach Neil Barnes says there will be changes to the starting side.
4: Been a lot of debate in our coaches' circle, to be honest, and selectors as well. Showing respect for Italy because they're actually a very good side now, and also where we've got a squad to grow. There's some people that went all right last week that might not be in there, but there were also some really, really good performances that I think are going to be rewarded.
0: The team is named on Thursday. Flying Fijians captain Te Vita Ikanivere says the team will need to find the right mix between open play and structured rugby ahead of the second round of the Nations Championship. Fiji lost 39-24 to Wales in their opening game on Sunday morning. But the captain says they will be dangerous. They will be a dangerous team if they are able to get their game right.
5: We just need to try to find the balance. We made some beautiful breaks from our own end. We got into their green zone and fair play to Wales. They chased back so hard, but it's only up to us. You have to set your target before you offload. If not, you just have to take it to ground and trust the process that we can all about the balance. And I know once we find that balance, we're going to be a very dangerous team.
0: The Flying Fijians will meet England in their second game. A new-look Fiji Pearls netball team is now in Sydney preparing for the inaugural Spirits Series, which will begin on Wednesday. New head coach Michelle Parsons says preparations have progressed well, with the team focused on fine-tuning its combinations ahead of the tournament. The Fiji Pearls will compete at the event against the Australian First Nations Black Swans, Papua New Guinea Pepes and the Singapore Vandas. And in the FIFA World Cup, a late goal has seen Spain defeat Portugal 1-0 in their round of 16 match. That's your latest RNZ Pacific News and Sport. For more stories, head to rnz.co.nz/Pacific.
6: Kamna Māori, this is Pacific Waves from RNZ Pacific. I'm Susanna Suizuiki. Coming up, Typhoon Barbie leaves a trail of destruction in the Mariana Islands. Fiji and Australia elevate bilateral ties with the signing of two new agreements. And the All Blacks pip France in their thrilling Nations Championship opener. In the Northern Marianas, officials in Rota began receiving reports of significant damage as Super Typhoon Barbie crossed the island on Monday. The National Weather Service in Guam warned widespread destructive winds exceeding 240 kilometers per hour were expected. The Category 5 typhoon is forecast to remain near this intensity through Tuesday as it passes through the Marianas. Tiana Haxton has more.
7: In Rota, commercial power was shut down before the storm, leaving only emergency facilities, shelters, and homes with private generators supplied with electricity. Communications were also affected, with some customers experiencing outages after a communications tower fell. Speaking to our correspondent Mark Rabago on Monday afternoon, Rota's mayor Aubrey Hocock said island-wide utility outages were expected.
8: We have advised our people to just prepare, and so we hope that they did, whether it's flashlights, candles, whatnot. We will weather this together.
7: As the eye of the storm passed over Rota on Monday afternoon, Hogog said the island was bracing themselves for more.
8: Super Typhoon Bobby is going at maximum speed, and we're just hopeful that there are no major harm to anyone here, not only in Rota, but throughout the Marianas.
7: She says mayors across the Northern Mariana Islands and Guam are already offering their support to Rota's recovery as footage emerges of fallen trees and power poles, roofing iron ripped off buildings, and more damages. Hogog told our correspondent she is in close contact with the CNMI Governor David Abetang, federal agencies and neighbouring island governments.
8: Right now, the safety of our people are of utmost priority, whether it's with water, with food, with medical supplies, whatever our island may need. They have offered and already shared that they are on standby and ready to respond if needed.
7: As of Monday afternoon, the extent of damages on Rota are unknown, and officials are expected to begin assessments and clear debris once an all clear is declared. With winds predicted to exceed 240 kilometres per hour, people were being urged on Monday to take cover and warned that venturing outside can result in death from flying projectiles. The weather service says unreinforced structures will be destroyed. As of Monday evening, residents were still being told to stay indoors, take shelter, and keep up with the latest weather updates.
6: This report was filed on Monday afternoon. For the latest updates, visit our website at rnz.co.nz/Pacific. Fiji's Prime Minister says the two agreements he signed with his Australian counterpart signals a new era of strategic partnership between the two countries. Sitiveni Rambuka and Anthony Albanese signed the Vuvale Union Treaty and the Ocean of Peace Alliance this morning in Suva. Kuroi Hawkins has more.
9: In a joint presser with his Fiji counterpart shortly after the signing, Anthony Albanese says the agreements reflected their proud history of standing shoulder to shoulder to support each other and the region.
10: We can achieve this level of ambition because we are Vuvali, family, with a relationship grounded in loyalty, in understanding and mutual respect. And in a more uncertain world, we know that we're stronger when we stand together.
9: Sidiveni Rambuka says the agreements mark an elevation of their bilateral relationship.
11: These instruments formalise a comprehensive and enduring framework anchored on three central pillars: deeper security cooperation, enhanced economic integration and resilience, and strengthened people-to-people connection.
9: Anthony Albanese says the significance of the two agreements cannot be underestimated.
10: The Ocean of Peace Alliance introduces a mutual defence obligation, and there's no higher obligation than to come to each other's aid at a time of need. The Fiji-Australia-Vuvale Union is a comprehensive treaty that sets out ambitious commitments across the breadth of our bilateral relationship.
9: Asked about China having previously raised concerns about agreements like this being designed to block it out as a security player in the Pacific, Sitiveni Rambuka says he does not expect any pushback.
11: And I believe that they will welcome the understanding that it is between Australia and Fiji. It is not. It does not threaten Fiji's relationship with China, nor Australia's relationship with China. And as we have made it very clearly in the past, your enemies are not necessarily my enemy.
9: It was notable as the agreements were being signed in Suva that China briefed regional governments shortly before firing a long-range nuclear-capable missile with a dummy warhead into the Pacific. New Zealand says China's testing of nuclear-capable weapons into the South Pacific is at odds with peace and stability in the island's region.
6: The first Pacific woman to be awarded a Rhodes Scholarship has recently returned to Auckland from the University of Oxford with a doctorate. Dr. Katie Aimiti Maiai was conferred her PhD from Oxford last month for her research on bananas. Titled Fa'i Pacifica, Regional Agricultural Development in a Changing Pacific, 1915 to 1975. Her research examines how a single crop became central to power and politics across the Pacific. The scholar comes from a family of academics. Her late grandfather, Samoan physician Papali'i Dr. Semisi Maiai, was the first Samoan doctor to graduate from the University of Otago Medical School. Despite leaving school at the age of 16 to work to support her family, Dr. Katie returned to studying, enrolling at the University of Auckland's New Start course, where she excelled, and continued to flourish, ultimately earning her a Rhodes Scholarship that took her to Oxford. I spoke with Dr. Katie and began by asking her what it was like being a doctoral candidate at the University of Oxford.
12: it's been an emotional sort of time finishing and sort of going there and being somewhere that is, you know, the architecture is different, the people are different, the values are very different, the weather is very different, you know, being actually the opposite of where your comfort zone is. It was a really, you sort of thrust out into this crazy world and sort of reflecting on that experience. And then, you know, even when I was in the Pacific for my research and sort of being in Samoa and Fiji and talking to people, it's sort of an emotional, it was never just an academic experience, you know, it was, a lot more than that.
6: Yeah, I was going to ask, did you ever find it ironic with you studying Pacific resistance in a country whose history is heavily steeped in global dominance?
12: Yeah, it's the most ironic, the ironic thing. And, you know, like I've said it quite a few times before, it's the belly of the beast, you know. When you think about colonial administrators in the Pacific or research in the Pacific, research about the Pacific that impacts the Pacific, all of the colonial administrators were trained at Oxford. You know, I was in the same colleges as some of the people that that went around the Pacific, became administrators and did some pretty terrible things. And so it was a funny sort of personal thing being there, being like, oh, I'm doing something quite the opposite. But I think when I was deciding about going and deciding about what I was going to study and sort of how I was going to handle myself there, you know, like who I was going to be there, I think I thought about it of I'm going to really work hard and study the best at the thing, you know, the thing that I'm really interested in and what the Pacific stories on Pacific terms. And I'm going to play that game and I'm going to do it the best and really show them, you know, that it's the, I don't have to cut corners. I don't have to be any less specific. I don't have to think about things in a less specific way, which was sort of how I tried to make myself be up for the cup there, I suppose, was sort of going, no, this is, you know, you want me to do this, I'll do it. And then you have to listen to me. You know, there's no more. You can't ignore Pacific stories when you've followed the rules they've told you to follow and it's still, you're still coming out with the same Pacific story, which is how I tried to approach it.
6: With that approach in mind, Katie, how did that lead you into researching bananas?
12: So just before my grandfather passed away, he wrote an autobiography called The Samoan Odyssey, and in it there was this photo of my grandmother back in Samoa holding this ginormous bunch of bananas, and my uncle was crawling around at her knees, and I asked them, I said, what's this? I've never seen this photo before. And he explained that, and my grandmother, they both explained that when they went back to Samoa for my grandfather to work in the hospital there, the banana scheme was in force and he wanted to contribute to it. And so he started talking about all of these bananas and I thought, I have no idea, absolutely no idea what he was talking about. I didn't know that Samoa exported bananas to New Zealand. I didn't know that anyone could just ship off their bananas. I didn't know any of it. So I sort of kept it in the back of my head. And then as I was going through my honours year, I started looking at New Zealand foreign affairs and the Pacific, New Zealand international relations and the way that Pacific development plays out, what Pacific people want out of development and often what Pacific people receive from the sort of global development machine. And so when I went to Oxford, I was originally going to do it in development studies, but they wouldn't let me in to the development studies program because there was no Pacific specialist. So I ended up pivoting into history and was supervised by James Ballach, who a lot of people know for the New Zealand Wars work. And he agreed to take me on as a student despite not knowing anything about the Pacific himself. And so I sort of

0: the amount that the Pacific exported to New Zealand was ginormous. The 19 million kilograms of bananas from Samoa, Tonga, Cook Islands and Fiji in the space of 7 years in the 40s. It was huge. And so you can sort of look at that and think there is actually a world where New Zealand imports our fruit from the Pacific, that we sustain a trading relationship with the Pacific. Because Pacific people politicized bananas in a particular kind of way, bananas became the center of post-colonial regionalism. So from all of this sort of banana lobbying that had been going on throughout the entirety of the scheme, they then formed this organization called the Pacific Island Producers Association, called PIPA, who then eventually became Pacific Islands Forum. And so now when you look at the strongest, most centralized regional political voice that we have for Pacific self-determination, Pacific development, Pacific politics in the region, it all started because of bananas. The leaders knew that the future was in the bananas, it was in agriculture, and we sort of lobbied around the bananas, but also what bananas meant for people, you know, that 90 million kilograms of bananas that I was mentioning before, that they weren't from big commercial plantations. They were from every single family contributing a crate of bananas a month. People would, it didn't matter what your job was, who you were, where you were in Samoa and Tonga and Fiji and in the Cook Islands, you could contribute to the scheme. And so it was the center of Pacific people's lives for a really significant time. Families, children were sent to school because we were exporting bananas. And so it's just this really, really cool story that traces individual people's lives, farmers' lives, but then all the way up to sort of the big seats of Pacific political power. And it's important, I think, those stories that show that people matter and that people's lives mattered, that Pacific systems mattered, and that was the heart of Pacific regionalism when it was formed.
1: And what have you been up to now since being back in Aotearoa?
0: Yeah, so I submitted the thesis at the beginning of the year and then started a new position in Pacific Studies with a Te Tomokanga postdoctoral fellowship. So I'm working on five things as they go. I'm teaching a new development course in Pacific Studies, focusing on these sorts of questions about Pacific regionalism, Pacific politics. But I'm working the thesis up into a book, the banana book, so that'll hopefully happen in the next year or so. I'm curating a public history exhibition of the story of the whai, so I'm hoping to travel that around the Pacific, which is really exciting. And I'm also trying to, because with so much of these stories, the earlier you learn them, the better. So I'm working on a children's book and making some resource packs for high school history teachers so that I can get more converts to the banana story. But it's really cool. It's really cool to be back at the University of Auckland. It's really cool to be back in Pacific Studies. Having the chance to be grounded again in the place that I want to be, it's really full circle and an encouraging sort of time.
1: Dave Rennie's New Look All Blacks held on to PIP France at the weekend. It was a tough game all the way, with the tit-for-tat scoring keeping the almost 22,000 fans at the One New Zealand Stadium on the edge of their seats. In the end, the All Blacks ran the clock down and won 34-32, as France, despite missing a number of their top players, came back time and time again to set up a nail-biting finish to the game. Our senior sports journalist, Elia Satora, was at the match and filed this report with match commentary from Sky Sport.
2: Go fuck up the new
3: Crennan says it was a tough clash as he expected, and getting the win was important as they looked to round two of the new Nations Championship this weekend.
4: Play, 2 points the difference.

0: 24-32, the All Blacks win it.
1: He applauded what Captain Adi Savea and the players were able to do, securing a first win under the new coaching team, which also includes Whalongo Tana Umanga.
2: Well, we're well aware of their quality. Now, they're good enough to take opportunities, and we probably gifted them possession in key spots, so we're going to be better there. But when it gets close and there's a couple of minutes left, our boys did a good job running down the clock, so yeah, it's probably more relief than joy, but always nicer to build on getting better after a win.
1: Three debutants were part of the victorious performance in Xavier Numia, Fehi Finianganofo and Jamie Hanna.
0: This is better from New Zealand as Quinton Fire finds Jordy Barrett. Looks for the fullback inside, he's going to get two!
1: Finianganofo, who is of Tongan heritage, shared his thoughts of the game, saying having his family in the stands was a huge morale boost.
3: A huge step, but the boys helped me out, so yeah, just found my footing and it was good. Yeah. Couldn't believe it at first, but once I got on, yeah, couldn't stop thinking about family and how proud they would be, so yeah, just happy to represent my family.
1: The 2026 Super Rugby Pacific top try scorer says sticking to their game plan and keeping the momentum up is something they will need to work on moving forward.
3: Just to stick to what we planned. We've planned this throughout the week. You know, it's going to be close, and yeah, I think we did a great job to seal the deal. Just our physicality on defence, we thought we were lacking it, and I think we did better in the second half.
1: Flanker Peter Lakai, who scored one of the All Blacks' five tries, says they are on a learning curve, having spent just a week together before the test match.
4: You know, we scored some brilliant tries, but we also let in a few soft ones as well. So, just like I said, it's just polishing. We've been together for a week, so I guess it's just building combinations, and we'll take our learnings from this week and hopefully apply them next week.
1: The All Blacks will take on Italy in Wellington this week, while in other matches, Australia hosts France, Japan takes on Ireland, Fiji squares off against England, South Africa meets Scotland, and Argentina battles Wales.
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6: Big fella, hello through and welcome everyone talk lo Melanesia update. 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
7: Internet headlines: Vanuatu opens EPA trade talks with China to strengthen economic cooperation. Government moves toward police pay reform after risk allowance approval. National University of Vanuatu showcases climate leadership at Pacific Innovation Forum. Vango urges Parliament to prioritise a child protection bill, and Vanuatu targets a booming Chinese tourism market via new partnerships. Good evening and welcome to Vanuatu Nightly News. I'm Kizi Kasekau. Leading on news tonight, cover recovery in focus as East Pentecost farmers seek government assistance. East Pentecost farmers are urging the government to accelerate support for cover recovery as production continues to decline nearly 3 years after tropical cyclone Lola devastated plantations. Community representative Samson Molkis says a shortage of planting materials is preventing farmers from re-establishing gardens despite the government's target of planting 20 million cover plants by 2030. It says the cyclone destroyed both young and mature cover plants, while salt-laden winds further damaged crops, leaving an area once known for supplying high-quality cover struggling to meet demand. Molkis appeals for planting materials to be sourced from other islands and for the National Cover Officer to visit East Pentecost to assess the situation and support recovery efforts. Responding to the concerns, Department of Agriculture and Rural Development DARD Director Antoine Bravo says the ministry's Island Focus program is specifically designed to address challenges faced by farming communities across the islands, including cover producing areas. He acknowledges that while cyclone damage remains a major factor, emerging cover diseases have also contributed to declining production in parts of Vanuatu, particularly on Tana and Pentecost Islands.
8: Pentecost, I think, let them, everyone establish, you know, the way, you got one new program where Ministry of Agriculture and Staff walk about with them naya you may call them Island Focus Initiative program where and now by me come in blow you may reconfirm them the need blow island of Pentecost blow support blow cover whether them to do with them impact blow climate change now may affect them shortage blow cover away or whether any issue blow access blow planting material.
7: Bravo says the department is working through its extension services and the national cover program to support affected farmers.
8: Sometimes it's so difficult blow farmers and support them government or department of agriculture will provide them planting material equal the next farmer will have need. And then he come with them some sort of payment too. So you may want them facilitate them this business blow access to planting materials between farmers and farmers. So this Island Focus initiative, one paper play man up really you may look seriousness blow all farmers will need them support the government, they need to be in the field of the pleasure.
7: Improve access to healthy planting materials and strengthen disease management as part of efforts to restore cover production nationwide, which targets 20 million of cover. Vanuatu has officially begun the first round of negotiations with the People's Republic of China under the Economic Enhancement Partnership Agreement, EEPA, with discussions running from today, the 6th of July, to the 10th, led by Director of External Trade at the Ministry of Foreign Affairs, Mr. Joe Pakualui, alongside the National EEPA Task Force. The federal negotiations marks a key milestone in strengthening long-term economic relations between the two countries following the signing of the agreement in Beijing on the 4th of November 2025 by Foreign Affairs Minister Mark Carty and China's Minister of Commerce. Officials are currently working through core chapters of the agreement, including trade in goods and services, practical cooperation, and intellectual property. The talks are focused on improving market access for Vanuatu exports through tariff reductions, streamlined customs procedures, and trade facilitation measures, while ensuring protection for local industries and alignment with national development priorities. Discussions are also covering expanded cooperation in tourism, investment, labor mobility, agriculture, infrastructure and support for small and medium-sized enterprises. The government says the EEPA is intended to deliver a balanced framework that strengthens economic ties with China while generating long-term and sustainable benefits for the people of Vanuatu. The government's recent approval of earthquake risk allowances for members of the Vanuatu Police Force, VPF, is only the first step toward broader reforms. That's according to Internal Affairs Minister and Police Minister Andrew Solomon Napwat. Says the decision reflects a growing recognition of the risks faced by frontline officers during disasters and emergencies, but stresses that a full review of police salary scales is now urgently needed to address long-standing pay disparities within the public service. Mr. Napwat says police officers have for years been underpaid compared to equivalent government positions, despite carrying major responsibilities for national security, disaster response, and public safety. He recalls previously calling for a salary review in 2018 and says the police force must now be better supported as Vanuatu continues to face increasing natural disasters and climate-related emergencies. Napwat added that police officers are often first responders during cyclones and earthquakes and deserve improved conditions and ongoing government support to match the demands of their work. The National University of Vanuatu, NUV, has highlighted its growing role in climate resilience research and innovation after successfully participating in the Pacific Innovation Forum on Climate and Environment, PIFC 2026, held in Port Vila last week from 1st to 3rd of July. Through an interactive exhibition booth, panel discussions, and student participation in the Climate Tech Hackathon, NUV showcased its academic programs, regional partnerships, and commitment to developing solutions to climate and environmental challenges. Vice Chancellor Jean-Pierre Niroy praises the university students, lecturers, and staff for representing NUV with professionalism and dedication throughout the three-day forum. Science lecturer Kushima Otelsing contributed to a regional panel on the role of Pacific universities in developing climate leaders, while student Chloe Wilson joined a youth panel discussing climate action and sustainability. Several new students also presented innovative projects during the Climate Tech Hackathon. NUF's Director of Policy, Planning and Global Engagement, Anne-Sophie Vivier, says the forum strengthened opportunities for regional collaboration in teaching, research and innovation. The university said its participation reflects its commitment to producing skilled graduates, advancing climate research and supporting Vanuatu's national development priorities through education, innovation and international partnerships. In tourism, Vanuatu is stepping up efforts to capture a share of China's rapidly expanding outbound tourism market using Pacific Day 2026 to forge new partnerships with Chinese travel operators and promote the country as a premier island destination. Vanuatu Tourism Office long-haul manager Jeremy Wilson says the event provided a valuable opportunity to raise Vanuatu's profile among one of the world's biggest tourism markets. Wilson says China is projected to become the world's largest outbound tourism market by 2028, with around 280 million overseas travelers annually, making it a key focus for Vanuatu's long-term tourism strategy. Says the Vanuatu Tourism Office, VTO, will continue building relationships established during Pacific Day 2026, support Chinese travel agents with destination marketing, and expand promotion through popular Chinese digital platforms such as WeChat, RedNote, and Bilibili. Wilson believes targeted marketing and stronger industry partnerships will position Vanuatu to benefit from the growing number of Chinese travelers seeking unique Pacific experiences. And the Vanuatu Association of NGOs, VANGO, is calling on the government to make the long-delayed Child Protection Bill a priority at the next sitting of Parliament, warning that repeated delays are leaving vulnerable children without stronger legal safeguards. VANGO Chief Executive Officer Shirley Abraham says the bill has been defeated several times since 2025, despite growing evidence of child abuse and neglect across the country. She dismisses claims that the legislation would remove parents' rights to discipline their children, saying the bill instead establishes a national framework to prevent abuse, improve reporting, and strengthen coordination among families, communities, churches, and government agencies to better protect children. With that conclude our Vanuatu Nightly News. You can still follow VNN through Buzz SoundCloud, Buzz Facebook page, our website, www.buzzonline.vu, Capital FM 107, and Radio New Zealand Melanesian Update, RNZ Pacific. I'm Kizzy Kalsakau. Very good night.
6: And have now Melanesian Update program, Nikoroi Hawkins. Thank you to Mas for tuning in. 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
9: This week, Auckland restaurant Tala has made Michelin history, receiving the first ever Michelin star awarded for Samoan food. The menu showcases the delicacies of the South Pacific with dishes like palolo, oka, pane popo, all crafted by executive chef Henry Onesimo, who joins me now in the Auckland studio. Tā alofa, lau susunga, Henry, āwhio mai.
10: Whaftailawa molini, awanoa. Whatalanoi me tau mawhawha Samoa. Thank you so much for having me on and talking about Samoan food. Yeah.
9: You're big news this week, particularly in the Samoan diaspora. Yeah. All around the world, everyone's claiming you as their cousin, I see. When you got up on stage in front of the industry, flying the Samoan flag, what went through your head?
10: At first, you know, I was just literally, I was telling myself, just keep it together, keep it together. Don't make a fool of yourself. Essentially, I was like, you know, you won't just embarrass Samoa, you'll also embarrass New Zealand, you know. And so don't do anything stupid. And then, of course, I ended up not holding it together. I was like, Jesus.
9: So emotional.
10: Emotional at that time. As soon as she said, you know, because I kind of figured that's what they were trying to do. I didn't know. I could tell afterwards. I'm like, I think they were pushing for that emotion.
9: You know, they're trying to make you cry.
10: Yeah, and it worked. And like, they won.
9: Talk about your family.
10: Yeah, I know.
9: You're also catering that night.
10: Yeah.
9: So you're doing two things, feeding everyone and and, you know, with your name in the hat for the big win.
10: Yeah.
9: Did that help you keep focused on something else?
10: Yes. So going there, you know, I prepared the team, you know, that not to expect anything, you know, like we all thought cooking at the event was like the consolation prize, you know, showcasing Samoan food at the ceremony, you know, being cooking chefs and things like that. So we weren't, you know, like the pressure was already, we all thought the pressure was off. Like we're there cooking, you know, no expectations, nothing, there to have fun. And then, yeah, being the first name to call on that, being Tala, being the first restaurant called to receive a star, that's when I was like, oh my gosh. You know, it didn't really get real until the presenter said it again that, you know, Sam was, Tala has made history being the first restaurant. And then I just went into tears after that.
9: You and your wife, Debbie, opened Tala 2023.
10: Yeah.
9: It's only been 3 years, but huge accolades so far, great reviews. When you first opened the doors, what was the dream?
10: The dream was to, we looked at the, so we saw the market here in New Zealand, right? The closest Samoan sit-down restaurant you could get is probably, you know, either Taste of Samoa or a place in Avondale or the night markets. And then there was nothing else. And then so we knew that we had to create a space that kind of peeled back some of the stereotypes that might go with Samoan food. And also a place where, because I had worked for Disney, and so I know what it's like to, you know, commercialize something. You know, we didn't want to do a place where tiki torches and, you know, tiki stands in front of it and make a mockery.
9: You're going to have to fill people on the Disney comment because they're like, what? So first of all, you were in the military and then you were a dancer for Disney, right?
10: Yes, yes, yes, yeah.
9: And now you're a chef.
10: Yes.
9: So you understand the world of commercialization.
10: Yes.
9: And you didn't want that for your own restaurant.
10: No, not for Samoan food. Mm. We knew that if we went, you know, that little tiki torch with the tikis in the front, they hand you the fake lei, then people wouldn't take Samoan food seriously. And then everyone that comes behind me will struggle to try to, you know, gain that that recognition that Samoan, that I believe Samoan food has, where, you know, we belong on the global elite level, you know? So we were like, we need to be very careful where we need to be. So the price point at that time that we looked at the market was around, you know, $20 to $40 at the night markets or the takeaway. So we figured if we create a gap in the market, put Samoan food at $250, right now it's around $280 per head, then you can literally educate the small amount of people that come in and probably gain the recognition that Samoan food probably deserves. And we leave that gap in the middle for the next Samoan chef to come up. And that person will be the superstar because that space is, you're looking at a $60 to $100 range. You're looking at like a $40 to $80 packs kind of a place, so you can pump out 240 people, so more people, a lot more accessible, can come through that restaurant. And that person is the Samoan superstar. That person will be the Samoan Mark or Pierre White or, you know, Gordon Ramsay. That was the idea.
9: Yeah, the succession planning, you set the bar high. And it's paid off because, you know, this week's been a huge week for you. Your menu is full of all the flavors of Samoa. Talk us through some of your favorite dishes.
10: I think the favorite dish right now would have to be, it's the one that you don't eat at the restaurant. It's the apa fafano. So quite often in Samoa. So during the journey that we set up at Tala, some dishes we focus on Samoan cooking technique. Some dishes will focus on historic. Some dishes will focus on an ingredient that we use in Samoa. And then, you know, for this particular dish, it's a Samoan cultural aspect that we put in the journey. And it's the apa funnel. And I would say that is my favorite dish. You know, it's when we take a bowl of water and towels to the guests so that they can wash their hands. And it's a Samoan, you know, tradition that we grew up doing, you know. And it's pretty much the foundation of what we do at Tala. Respect, and we tell that to the guests, you know, it's a sign of respect, falualo, servitude or tautua, and then gratitude, which is hanganga fafitai, which in Samoan culture is, you know, gratitude is not about, you know, being grateful to being served. It's about being grateful to serve other people. So, yeah, yeah, that would be my favorite dish, I'd say.
9: We're speaking to Chef Henry Onesimo, whose restaurant Tala received a Michelin star this week. And you're listening to Saturday Morning on RNZ National with Susie Ferguson and me, Mihingarangi Forbes. I'm familiar with Samoan Kai because my husband cooks a lot of it, but I haven't tried palolo. Gay. You took me through this, and how do you make this fine dining?
10: Right on. Palolo, yeah. So palolo in Samoa, like you get that in October. The season is usually in October. If the season extends to November, we call that palolo rising. Some people call it that. You know, and it's very expensive. So, but it's sea worms. the best way to eat it, I would say, is raw, fresh out of the ocean. Just grab a handful, put it in your mouth. You can feel it, like, you know, moving around in there. Yeah, it's amazing. But you could also make, like, scrambled eggs with it. That would be my second favorite. It's had like a bluish greenish color to it. So your eggs will come out like green. So you can, it's the best way to make green eggs if you're ever trying to make green eggs and ham. And the flavor is amazing. Yeah,
9: is equivalent the equivalent to like the posh caviar and
10: it is
9: oysters.
10: Yes, it's absolutely.
9: Does it taste like that?
10: Yes.
9: Oh, so it just tastes like the sea.
10: Yeah, it absolutely tastes like caviar. So you know when you eat caviar, and it comes in that little
9: not much
10: clumps. Yeah. But the way the caviar separates in your mouth is the same texture. And the way the caviar pops and gives you that pungent seafood flavor, almost like a briny cheddar finish to it, is exactly what palolo tastes like. So
9: when people come to Tala, how are they eating it?
10: They're having it on top of a taro focaccia with a palusami that we put on the top, white bait instead of the worms, and then caviar.
9: The palusami is my favorite. So yeah. How are you making this?
10: the little secret that we do is we saute the onions first before putting it the taro leaves and the coconut cream, and then we fold it over a few times in the oven to the when you cook palusami traditionally, the outside is, you know, almost scorched from the rocks, right? And that is pretty much where my favorite part of the palusami is. So what we do at the restaurant is we cook like in the oven on a high temperature and let the top caramelize till it's brown. And then we fold that part of the coconut milk to the bottom, bring up a new layer of coconut milk, let that caramelize again and fold it down. So it's a long process to get the flavor, but it's worth it.
9: I bet you it is.
10: Yeah.
9: What do you think makes Samoan food different to the other islands in the Pacific? What are the flavors?
10: I think, I think it's the way the ingredients are being treated in different areas and the way it's being prepared. For example, the umu itself, you know, that we do that above ground where a hangi is underground. Mm. For an umu, it takes about an hour and a half at the most, depending on how big you're making your umu is. Hangi will probably, have more of that the leaves that you put in, the flavor that comes through it. So that matters a little bit more because it's in there longer. Mm. But yeah, it's very distinctively different in each area, I think.
9: Do you still get the smoky taste?
10: Yes, absolutely. Absolutely. And then because we do an umu in the restaurant.
9: Oh, yeah.
10: Yeah, yeah. We do it sometimes three times a night. And then, you know, the guests get to see that. I love seeing, you know, people that never try and salmon food see this raw piece of chicken go into the umu and then coming out and then, you know, eating it, tasting it, having that smoke unique flavor that comes through. And then also watching Samoans reminisce on how, you know, and then getting that flavor right. And they're like, oh my gosh, this is the, you know, can't believe that, you know, we were doing umu inside a restaurant and then serving it like this. Yeah, but the flavor really does come through. That's why that was the one thing I couldn't recreate. I'm not talented enough to recreate an umu doing something else. Like, I had to do an umu to accomplish that flavor, you know?
9: You're not changing up something that's perfect.
10: Yeah. Not for the lack of trying. I was like, there's got to be an easier way of doing this, you know, instead of having to make an umu three times a night. No, I haven't cracked it yet. So now we ended up doing an umu three times, you know, sometimes three times a night just to accomplish the flavor of that dish.
9: So you were a soldier. I mean, you were born American Samoa, grew up in Samoa. Your mum was keen for you to be a soldier. You did that for a bit. You were a dancer for Disney.
10: Yeah, yeah.
9: Now you're a Michelin chef. Did you grow up around food? Was that something that you loved as a young person?
10: Yes, I love eating food. You know, food was, you know, was everything as a kid. Cooking it was a different story, but eating it, you know, in Samoa, it's especially for Lokomaiki, White Sunday, Christmas, big events like that, or, you know, sometimes the best thing about funerals and weddings is always the food. And it's, you know, when it comes to those events, especially in Samoa growing up, it's usually what they're going to talk about. What the food was like. Was it good? Was it enough? And so, yeah, it's a huge part of who I am and a huge part of what makes me, yeah.
9: Are you booked out for months?
10: Yeah, we're getting there. You know, we've never seen bookings like that before. Like, that was pretty much evident that, you know, the reach of the guide, I guess. We're pretty much used to waking up to like 6 emails of bookings that have come in, or maybe 7, before we went to sleep that night, almost 400 had come in, and we're like, oh my God.
9: Amazing.
10: Yeah.
9: Stressful.
10: Yes, it was. It was very stressful. We're like, before going to bed, me and my wife were like, we need to figure out a way her and one of the front of house can manage all the emails that just came in, because we don't want to lose that part of what we provide as well.
9: You talked about the succession planning, really, of, you know, lifting the bar really high so you could leave space in the middle for the next Samoan chefs to become, you know, the next Jamie Olivers or whoever. In terms of, you know, chefing, Samoan chefing, keeping this craft, this knowledge, this story, the tala noa, if you like, of the food, is it in a healthy space? I mean, Tāmaki, Makaurau, Auckland is the biggest Polynesian country, city in the world.
10: Yeah.
9: Do you see lots of potential Samoan chefs out there?
10: Yes. I think way more now than ever. You know, I've always said there's a lot of more talented chefs than me in Tāmaki, Makaurau. They're working for someone else. They're working for a hotel, they're working for a big hospital group, they're working for a cafe, they're not doing, you know, what I'm doing, which is, you know, their culture.
9: Mm.
10: And that is the same for Fijian chefs, Niuean chefs, Tongan chefs, Cook Islands. They are far more talented than me, but working for someone else. I just happened to be the one that was like, okay, I can do this, you know, that kind of dreamt to get to where I am mm. and kind of like risk everything that me and my wife had for the dream that we can do this. Mm. Yeah.
9: Your dad, he passed away in 2024. He held the highest title in your village.
10: Yeah.
9: Your mum and your four brothers still live in Samoa.
10: Yeah.
9: What they say when you ring them?
10: Oh, we all made fun that, you know, dad was probably laughing, you know, from heaven when I was crying. My brothers will attest to this. I was one of those kids that was so headstrong because I would get, you know, lickings all the time. I was really horrible at school, you know, I was always falonka, but I would never cry when I would get hit. So, you know, when I cried on the stage, they all laughed and made fun of it.
9: You're catching
10: said,
9: up.
10: Yeah. And they said, oh, yeah, dad is probably laughing from heaven because of, you know, all the lickings he gave me and no crying. But they were very proud. My mom is actually a teacher at the hospitality school in Samoa. She teaches hospitality, and her contract got renewed for the 2026-2027 year. So everybody's more proud of that than, you know, Tala getting the star.
9: Fair enough too. Tēnā koe, Executive Chef Henry Oni Semo there from Tala Restaurant, which has become made a Michelin star this week.
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1: RNZ Pacific News, Anisa Yandara. I'm Seo Manu Ulalima Mai Te Evam Tawhai. Fiji's Prime Minister says he does not expect any severe pushback from China on two treaties he signed with his Australian counterpart on Monday. Both the Wuvale Union and the Ocean of Peace Alliance have defence and security clauses, the latter in particular having a mutual defence obligation. Mr. Rambuka was asked about China having previously raised concerns about agreements like this being designed to block it out as a security player in the Pacific.
2: And I believe that they will welcome the understanding that it is between Australia and Fiji. It does not threaten Fiji's relationship with China, nor Australia's relationship with China. And as we have made it very clearly in the past, your enemies are not necessarily my enemies.
1: Meanwhile, a maritime analyst says a Chinese missile test and the location of a third ship are, quote, interesting considering the new Australia-Fiji defence pact. China yesterday tested a nuclear-capable missile over South Pacific waters hours after the Oceans of Peace mutual defence deal was signed. Mark Douglas from Starboard Maritime Intelligence has been tracking two Chinese ships with satellite arrays and a third positioned near Suva.
3: It most likely wasn't involved in tracking the missile test because it's hard to do that from Fiji, and the vessel is been doing something else, we're not sure what, in the Eastern Pacific, but just having that is interesting timing given everything else that's happened today.
1: Australia's Prime Minister will this week visit the Solomon Islands, which wants a Pacific-wide defence agreement. The Marshall Islands government is gearing up to spend $160 million for new hospitals at Majuro and Ebi. Marshall Islands Finance Minister David Paul says funding has been secured. The Asian Development Bank, the ADB, is footing a chunk of the bill through a loan and grants. Mr. Paul says the ADB is beginning a preliminary assessment for Ebi Hospital, while a design firm was hired earlier for Majuro Hospital and has already started work. In Aotearoa, a woman investigated for people trafficking adopted 21 young people from overseas. New Zealand police concluded that the adoptive mother was controlling all aspects of their lives, including their finances, but did not meet criteria for trafficking prosecution. Government briefings show a young Samoan woman was the 21st adoption, in addition to the woman's own five children. They also flagged a woman making visa applications within 4 months for nine adopted children or young people from Kiribati. Legislation going through Parliament means international adoptions will go through Hague Convention or family court processes. The New Zealand Labour Party leader says permanent residents should have the right to vote in New Zealand. New Zealand First wants to restrict voting to those with citizenship. Currently, legal residents living in New Zealand continuously for a year or more, whose visa doesn't require them to leave within a certain time, are eligible to vote. Labour's Chris Hipkins says that should continue.
4: Migrant New Zealanders, those who are here as permanent residents, contribute an enormous amount to New Zealand. They pay tax, they contribute to our society. They should have a right to vote and have a say in the future of the country.
1: But New Zealand First leader Winston Peters says voting should be a privilege for those who have sworn allegiance to New Zealand and committed to making it their home. More than half of enrolled Māori voters are now on the Māori roll, with rangatahi continuing to drive a long-term shift towards Māori representation. NZ Electoral Commission figures show more than 507,000 Māori voters are enrolled on the Māori roll, compared with about 455,000 on the general roll. Chief Electoral Officer Carl LeCaine says younger Māori are increasingly choosing Māori electorates, with almost 58% of Māori aged between 18 and 24 now on the Māori roll. Nearly 70,000 Māori voters have switched since 2023. Enrolled voters of Māori descent have until midnight on August the 6th to decide whether they want to stay on their current roll or switch. An Australian study has found 1 in 25 teenagers in the country has experienced or knows someone who's experienced artificial intelligence-assisted online sexual abuse. The nationally representative survey from the University of Adelaide also shows young victims are more likely to disclose the abuse to AI than to police or other authorities. Lead researcher Tim Cubitt told the ABC the findings show a major shift in both the abuse itself and how young people respond.
5: There's been a seismic shift in our understanding of the vulnerability and victimisation of young people online. AI has well and truly arrived in the space.
1: The study surveyed almost 2,000 teenagers aged between 16 and 18. In sport, FIFA President Gianni Infantino has defended world football's disciplinary process following FIFA's decision to suspend the ban of US player Florin Balogun. Infantino said he received a call from US President Donald Trump about the suspension, but added FIFA's judicial bodies operated independently and autonomously. President Trump described the decision to reinstate the US striker as brilliant. Meanwhile, Arsenal's Mikel Merino scored in the 90th minute to give Spain a 1-0 win over Portugal in their round of 16 World Cup game this morning. The result means 41-year-old Portuguese star Cristiano Ronaldo has exited his sixth and last World Cup. And the Wellington Rugby Referees Association says ongoing abuse has left them struggling for volunteers. It has withdrawn all referees for this upcoming weekend after 19 incidents had been reported. Ben Van Berkel says threatening language has taken the fun out of it, with consequences being few and far between.
6: It is driving some referees out of the game. It's one of the reasons why we're struggling to attract referees, and that's leading to shortages in Wellington and around the country.
1: Ben Van Berkel will be meeting at the Wellington Rugby Football Union to discuss how to put a stop to this behaviour. That's your latest RNZ Pacific News and Sport. 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
9: 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We come long you long ABC Radio Australia One Talk program. Today is Monday, number 6, long moon July. Time long program today. New plan coalition government long Solomon Islands is launching policy belong in. One plan Mary PNG e talk talk long experience belong in long stop long Australia and need long display Pacific engagement visa. All talk talk long help him all young plan long Bougainville long join him sport long kickboxing. Na report long FIFA World Cup na display OFC Women Champions League tournament where emi go head long honiara. A more story by emi haring behind. Now yet emi and Natasha meten one time Radio Australia News.
10: Thank you, Sam. Interim President long Venezuela e war claim him or same country by knowing up got social unrest behind long topla big block guria e been come up long hap. Report e talk Dalcy Rodriguez e talk em yet e look him long all Hamas days e go pinis or same e got strong plus social solidarity or country e boom want them long this time long heavy. Emi make him this planek long time emi give him speech long one plus boom. We only make him long mark him Hamamas blong Independence Day blong Venezuela. Emi will give him talk talk long on new plan soldier we only graduate long display boom. Miss Rodriguez he talk on new plan graduate all by Salimol Igo Halivim all disaster recovery team. Display week long funeral ceremony blong former Supreme Leader blong Iran Supreme Leader Ali Khamenei e walk go ahead tasol e got sample all talk talk e walk come up long absence blong nupla leader blong country who site in a walk attend him regime e talk em in a walk attend him display all public bung because long old security threat where only walk kiss him. One pla high profile Palestinian doctor he now stop long risk long losing life blong him long calabos blong on Israel. Report it talk lawyer blong displa Dr. Hussam Abu Safia he talk all Israeli authorities he arrest him long northern Gaza long 2024. Oli talk oli kalabusim nothing na inoga charge e come up yet. Even behind long Israeli walk accuse him long e got connection one time Hamas since 2024. Lawyer long former head long Kamal Adwan Hausik e talk emi no bin look save long client long em time emi bin look him last time long kalabus one time old doctor usait e walk suffer long old serious injuries long head long all na oli pain him hard long talk na pulim win. Na emi worry no good emi by die close to. All Israel Calabus service e reject him all display allegations. Na talk all get all Calabus na detainees only holy mall because long law. Tasol all ino comment long condition long Dr. Abu Safia. All wildfire e wo cause him one pla heat wave na strong pla wind long pagarap in southern Europe na force him thousand man marry long Portugal, Spain, France, na Greece long lose him all house long all. Plenty e move e go close to long city long Papinion na only stop him too all spectators long e go long next stage long tour de France. Australia and Fiji is signing one plan major treaty NATO one plan new plan defense alliance where only call him Ocean of Peace Agreement. Where ABC e understand him all same aim, he open long Nara pla tripla all Pacific country, one time military. Report he talk one plus something e come up now, and all same Australia and Fiji e make him alliance commitment long to play yet. Na suppose one plus long to play e bung him one kind heavy, na he got some plus kind security development where he make him threat e come long region all by one bell long consult na act. Report he talk more, all same aim one kind, all same commitment where Australia he been making one time Papua New Guinea long pok treaty where only been signed him last year na by come into effect long display week. Talk saveta sol display next story blong yumi, em got sampler distressing na graphic content. Police long Australia, e confirm him one time ABC, or same cannibalism, e by form him part blong one pla walk pine him out, only walk carry him out, long die blong one pla pikinini, e stop long Central Coast, blong New South Wales. Report it talk police long Sydney, e pine him one pla body blong one pla 4 year old boy, long Saturday, long one pla house long Wyong, Central Coast. Officer e go long display hub behind long only been interviewing one pla Mary. Usite been walk about e go long police station na one him something and he been report him and he been trigger him all welfare check where police in now confirm him cannibalism or some part blong display ongoing investigation long die blong lick boy. Only charge him display 32 pla Christmas Mary one time domestic violence murder na by knowing up got bail where and by come up long court behind long display yard. Department blong communities na justice he talk all he been contacting family na now only work sec him all get all relevant information. Na display me penisimol news blong yumi long tete. Thank you Sam.
9: Thank you Natasha. New Fala Grand College in Gaman Blong Solomon Islands hemi officially launching policy blong hem long one fala ceremony long honiara today. Prime Minister Machiwale now hemi make formal launch blong policy paper blong this fala Gaman for reform, empowerment, accountability and transformation of Great College in Gaman Olgata Ikolem. Launch blong policy document blong this fala coalition government hemi come 52 days after Olgata member blong six fala political party inside long this fala coalition Olgata e voting MP blong Aoke Langalanga Machiwale olosem Prime Minister long number 15 blong May. Olgata six fala political party ya now hemi Solomon Islands People's First Party, Yumi for Change Party, Solomon Islands Democratic Party, Democratic Alliance Party, Solomon Islands Party for Rural Advancement, and Solomon Islands United Party. Time hemi doing Olgata introduction long this fala ceremony long Heritage Park Hotel Lohoniara long morning. Peso Secretary Blong Prime Minister Celsus Talifilu hemi say this fala policy ya hemi come out from everyone long Olgata political party inside long Great Coalition government.
11: This is no ordinary policy document. It is the collective vision, the united resolve, and the governing covenant of the six political parties that together constitute the Great Coalition Government.
9: Mr. Talifilu Hemi said this for a document, Hemi one for a declaration, long how government by random country where cabinet Hemi approved and finished.
11: It is the authoritative declaration of the government's national vision, the governing philosophy, its strategic priorities, and the principle by which it intends to save the nation. The policy has now been fully considered and formally sanctioned by the executive government through the cabinet of Solomon Islands.
9: Long Tok Tok Blohem, Prime Minister Wale Hemi said today, Hemi marking new for a chapter long walkabout Blong Solomon Islands.
12: Today marks far more than the launch of a government policy document, all same cells as Emptal and Finnish. It marks the beginning of a new chapter in the national journey of our country. It is a moment to reaffirm our shared purpose, renew our national resolve, and set a clear course towards the future we seek to build together.
9: Mr. Wale Hemi said, policy Hemi saw more get a priority blong this for a great coalition government blong him.
12: The policy we present today sets out the commitments, priorities, and reforms that will guide the work of the great coalition. But it is about more than policy alone. It is about the kind of nation we aspire to become.
9: And Prime Minister Matthew Wale long launch blong policy document blong this for new coalition government blong him long honiara today. And me fara take him out audio where me fara use him long live broadcast blong national broadcaster SIBC. Lois Atasoa, Emi Wanpla, Papua New Guinea, Mary, who sati sabe serem experience blong em long Facebook behind long Emi movie come one time family blong in long Australia. Lois, he talk Emi been come down long Australia and I need long this pla new pla Pacific engagement visa subclass 192 where Emi part blong one pla Australian permanent residency program. Emi sabe bring him close to 3,000 man Mary long all participating country long Pacific Island na Timor Leste long only come na school na work long Australia. Long 1 year all participants you can apply long register na behind computer yet by marking long all who that he can kiss him visa. Natasha Metteni asking Ms. Atasoa long talk talk more long how Emi come long Australia na all silence Emi bung him.
13: So this la visa mipla been selected lo January lo 2025 mipla sim letter lo immigration department lo Australia and all been giving mipla 5 months all geta lo prepare before mipla can apply. So name lo 5 months mi plani lo straight in all get all paperwork na lo pining job offer to lo Australia mi plani lo make him ogata before deadline bo application and been lo May and then time May him come now and mi pla apply but then mi pla had to wait. Mi pla wait close to 6 months ogata. So all been grant him this la visa blo mi pla lo actually November blo last year. So I'm close to 1 year ogata I'm whole process mi pla been go through.
10: Now Lois, when I'm sampla or something where you think where or you wish you been serve before lo you been move come down to Australia. Sampla challenges where you clo face him now.
13: I think lo side blo mi pla cause ogata something lo here I'm no pla ogata. Like lo side lo album mi pla pine him house na just to leak like something or some hours a buy more bills lo here lo set him up lo some this last time you start lo Australia you need lo got my gov account on them government where you or like identification purpose by you put him all ID blow you lo open him tax want them office blong all this all something or some new plan even foul leak so time you plan come me plan to find him rot me fly at how lo make him slogata something. So and one play reason why New York lo make him all content do me lo Facebook, yeah. And all information me like him was a one play been talking.

0: all sa ranim lo all this all process ya lo ni playat bato sem information kamya you think I'm no one kind of sem me go through lo experience na mi story lo you emo sem standard information ta solo sem all putim lo mi pla but time mi pla go through na mi pla lo ki mo sem mo em dem you know one kind all the skimmy plus standard format na is em sample lili lili ka pol mi sim lo em em no mi pla head to line him again so sem all line will go through lo this la suppose all been share my experience because iga sample all been actually come pass all been selected mo lo August 2024 So mi pla ga sample one to call ka mo se mi pla read out lo last him mo se mol ba share him information sample all share him you say sample all no share him so you may have to line him over that is like something because even though Australia stop close to lo you may plant is something lo yeah I'm no one kind of say back lo PNG or even all Pacific Island country because you may understand you may still stop to some different level compare lo how will stop lo here
1: Yeah, now. Now you make mention lo family na me like ask him how you na family work lo cope now that you blast up lo Australia.
0: So lo say lo me want the family me had to line him out by me enroll in tikini blom me lo school here. Cause I'm a bit different lo on me like here by you know not just you need lo staff lah for school and staff na all but register on the government na. Kasi may one pla process in itself lo putin pikin ni golo school all school to all got own requirement dol to parents you must support him on tem pikin ni I'm just adjusting to some cost of living here I'm different o sem lo PNG you me got different all cost family you miss a meeting here I'm different cost me pla have to adjust so kind of sem me pla I'm to take me pla about close to Mi plan of yet settled in yet. Mi plan close still adjust lo. How about mi plan stop lo here? Managing all cost do mi plan. O se mo pikini nara pla pikini do mi. O se mi no really trusting lo. Puti mi am lo daycare too. Is a PNG. Iting you mi am all family all want to care Pacific Island. You mi at look out team and lo puti pikini blue no nara pla line look out team. Mi am nara pla challenge so. I mean, me at me no explore him this layer. So plenty of challenge me or still adjust yet lo stop lo here. Me still feel as a me imposter syndrome yet as a me no stop lo here, but.
1: So now that the same year lo make him all content blue online at this like kind, you like him, want him something through lo come up or lo semol man mary or time all go na click or time all go look him content you like him one kind information or talk all my so same take away
0: I think big plus something dog so content and me keep repeating mo sem mogota something am all experience blo me you know blo nara pla line na am lo educate is a png planti kind kind man is tap so sem sample you got good feedback sample all got no good feedback But me oklo talking mo lo sem, and me just put him talk lo you sem. How me go through ya, me put him lo you. You yet you scale him. One mm blow you kiss him. One mm no blow you lar him go. But lo sem, how me go ya, you ba come. Me just talk savel you. And mo sem, you come mo sem. That's the whole purpose, to educate people because plenty of interest lo come. In all get all companies lo Australia. Sample it might be their first time to move over to another country. So kind information also more looking more talk. Okay, suppose way I'm stop or say one play I'm go, you may try more. So purpose of my video is you look him, then educate him you now you clear. So this lab process, I'm not on the process to kiss him lightly. I'm one by big financial decision where me have been making too. So I want plus something me clo repeating too. I'm also, you must read him you yet because you must spending money. So you know something lo kiss him lightly. Me have to buy more at the cost me client. So all man look him now, all yet scale him. All feel him was all right, okay. You can apply now. He goes
1: You got something at neck where you like give him or advice lo line where local apply lo PV or all narap lo. You got something advice where you like give him lo.

0: Wall.
1: Advice blomi lo le mosem, especially lo side blo kam lo Australia na lo visa o sem big plus something cost. O sea, you must ready new yet financially na tu o sea mentally tu.
2: This pla emi bin Lois atasoa na emi bin story one time Natasha Metten. I got tok tok long help him all young pla people long autonomous region long Bougainville long join him kickboxing long region. Behind long one pla big pla kickboxing tournament long Port Moresby last moon, all fighters long Bougainville he like long only go back long peles na help him all young pla people. Bougainville boxer Innocent Gimod his story one time Hilda Wayne long this pla.
3: Yes, I'm on good, positive. Yes, one me. I'm by boosting on mangi lo side lo discipline. This la me making finish lo side lo players for me. On mangi sahari me like tamul play or tamul fight with this la kain me sa toto klong na ul sahari mto. But suppose me extend this la me extend ibo lo narbon communities na this la. I'm bon well all do the same. Ma maybe I'm by bringing big blood change straight lo Bougainville. Me believe.
4: One of some play encouragement blue you like sharing one time more young play arm you now.
3: No young play in Krishna now me like to talk lo side lo drug and abuse number listing thing lo drug listing thing lo humbu listing thing lo kind of attitude lo and say round nothing na Krishna. Encouragement to me to lo mangi I mean lo go back and lo arrow no same only have to like losing beer, losing drug and alcohol, about most of them in the village all man do. So planting youth on line to spark out. We can come on but drink about how much life don't about this like, but through this like, sport, I think by bringing some changes low youth about that. Because we play kickboxing Arab now, we play playing or running through Bougainville, go lo south. Whole Bougainville, I mean Buka go lo south, north, south and central. That our big dream.
4: And through ya, Missa story one time plenty all community leaders na all line work long community na one pla big pla awesome worry blow all trauma blow crisis na one of something all young pla people go through now. This level one pla good pla avenue one pla good pla road where all young pla can involve na come up in good pla thing ya.
3: This is the society them plenty online means also kind of depend long and so funding number to this kind of long we monitor kind of one to say the government number to donate agencies number funding monitor kind of programs number or I think you make a change Bougainville the young only young plan.
4: Alongside the support, you plug come out of Bougainville, you plug at some plug and help him all fundraising, you play at server making.
3: Mibla bin stop for you for months for training. Mibla bin kisim sampla kain nola sponsors lo traditions number to business houses na come to Mibla lem Mibla bin wait ima Mibla bin come through lo honorable member lo one em not last minute one em give Mibla now Mibla come at least I'm making through Mibla come go one time lead diet Fidelis Semoso. I'm come through the game. I'm playing.
4: Big player for 3 years. Now you play need more support. Long plenty young play more can join him. You
3: yes.
4: Thank you through the time blue. You got not play last talk long make him long talk. Thank you long all supporters blue you or Lani helping you.
3: Oh yeah, big play. Thank you blue me straight go all the way especially lo Bougainville na go line lo players number all fans blue me over the friends family number come back in lo side lo. Bomb, PNG, online we've been support, side, inflash, now all boys, Blonandex, big boys. Yeah, big blood, thank you, Domingo, appreciation, Domingo, Stanley Nandex, one time, Thomas Kagili, Kickboxing Federation, Headhunter, yeah, Headhunter promotion, lo making me play through, lo, this la fight, na making all boys come experiencing Narva level, lo, kickboxing.
2: And Bougainville boxer, Innocent Kimochi, talk. Long FIFA World Cup round of 16 game or got a play long yesterday and today, Hemi Garim Sanfala mixed outcome with them surprises. in a planted long world, expecting Morocco for winning one final long or get the host country, Canada, especially for winning Canada long score blong 3-0. Canada hemi actually dominating play, but Morocco hemi defend strong and Olgeta scorem three fall along Olgeta few chances Olgeta garem. Imi harem little bit coverage along him from SBS Sport.
0: Played square and there's a strike and in! Azzedine Anahi! 4 years ago, they changed the conversation. Now they are trying to finish it. Morocco in front in Houston. Laren chested off nicely. Hakimi on the cover. Oh, and Bono just in the nick of time getting clear. And a yellow card.
5: Now here's Hakimi here, and he's just trying to shield defenders off.
0: Lovely ball into Brahim Diaz. Touch back inside and buried. Emphatically put away. Got his second of the day, and Morocco are quarter-final bound, surely now. And they might not be finished. Brahim Diaz, and now Rahimi to put the gloss on it. Look at the scenes here. We already knew what the outcome was going to be, but Sofyan Rahimi puts his name in lights again for the second time at this World Cup, and they have taken another stride forward because the whistle has gone. The World Cup moves on from Houston and Morocco move on with it. The Atlas Lions, the first team to book their place in the quarterfinals of this FIFA World Cup.
2: Then long second game yesterday, Paraguay hemi play strong against him soccer powerhouse France, but France hemi managed for win long score long 1-0. Then one for the biggest disappointment long this for the 2026 FIFA World Cup, including plenty fans long Olgeta long Solomon Islands and Vanuatu now, hemi lose long Brazil long this for the morning time long Yumi. Brazil hemi lose long Norway long score long 2-1. You may hear him a little bit long him.
6: And he can progress with purpose and play it in here for Solot. And Norway lead in next to no time. Steered in stylishly by Patrick Berg, who looks up and sees a deflating flag. Guimaraes, Martinelli. Cunha's gone over.
7: He will be, I think, once he goes over to that monitor.
8: Defender number three commit a tripping foul. Final decision.
6: And Nealon got across heroically for Norway. Skipped away from his man, shoulder up, and he's lifting it up for Haaland. He plunders again. And Norway lead in New Jersey with barely 10 minutes to play. Shoulder up. Holland! Oh, wonderful! He has nailed it for Norway! Their greatest day! Their mightiest hero! And Brazil are broken!
7: What about that? He's had some massive moments in his career, Holland, but this probably tops it.
6: Holland's got as many as Messi. He is right. And Brazil have really felt so low. Danilo floats it in. He's given a penalty because of that elbow. Neymar rolls it in. Is there time now? Is there time? The greatest Viking victory. Norway break new ground. Haaland has blown away Brazil. He smiles and the whole world smiles with him.
2: Make it 2 game long today. Now, hemi two for football powerhouse more, England and Mexico. Lo here, England hemi winning Mexico 3-2. Long round of 16 tomorrow by Portugal, Hemi playing Spain, and then Switzerland by Hemi facing Colombia. All right, long this for the OFC Women's Champions League 2026, where all got to go ahead play long honey start long June 27 and by final long number 10 long July. Imi got him now, all got a four for the club whereby play long semi final. All got to now, Hemi he carry Women FC long Papua New Guinea by Hemi playing Puaikura FC long Cook Islands long National Stadium long honey long 4 o'clock long afternoon tomorrow. And then long 8 o'clock long night by Auckland United FC, Hemi playing Tafia Women FC long Vanuatu. Auckland United Hemi qualify finish after make it to big fella win long hem long Tuesday last week long Group B, and Puaikura FC Hemi been draw against him Drehu Atletico Club long New Caledonia 2-2, but Puaikura Hemi win long goal difference. Long Group A, Tafia Women FC Hemi qualify for semi-final after Olga winning by Women FC long score long 4-3 long National Stadium long Honiara last Saturday. And Olga Tahe carry Women FC long PNG Baraba Wataremoa Olga host Henderson Eels FC long score long 9-1 long night. Some for the commentator, he looking all the same. All got a margin where champion women's soccer club long Solomon Islands hemi garemia. Hemi some clear all the same side long soccer blong all got a woman long Solomon Islands hemi need him improvement. And hem too, hemi finish him this fella ABC Radio Australia One Talk program blong today. Me play talk thank you long all regional station long NBC long Papua New Guinea Radio New Zealand and sample all community radio long Karim to this program long broadcast long all. You can look him to sample long all story na Harim or talk suppose you go long website long mipla mlongabc.net.au/pacific/program/onetalk. Me Sam Seke, talk maki me plaol geta, one walk me talk. Bye-bye now.
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10: It's time for our expert feature, your opportunity to put your question to an expert in their field. 2101's the text number, afternoons@rnz.co.nz, the email address. We're joined today by Michael Storey, who is a bassist who plays with the Christchurch Symphony Orchestra. He is a professional music teacher at the ARDA Institute as well, also runs the NZ Music Teachers online website. And he is here to answer your questions about learning an instrument. How do you pick the right instrument for you? Does it get harder with age? Anything you would like to know, 2101, as I say, is the number for texts. And Michael Storey, kia ora te, lovely to have you in.
11: Hi Mel, great to be here.
10: Tell me about you then. So how do you get into music?
11: When I was a kid, I sung in choirs at school, and I just loved acting and singing and being on stage. And then when I got to high school, like all bass players, the band needed a bass player. And so I picked up the electric bass and fell in love with being the engine room in a rhythm section, playing in a band, and then it sort of led to playing the double bass and then going to jazz school, and then
10: fell in love with being in the pocket
11: and performing.
10: Being in the pocket. You fell in love with being in the pocket.
11: I love it. Yeah. And you're a drummer, so you know all about it.
10: Well, I think to call me a drummer after calling you a bass player is to be very kind to me indeed. Let's start with an obvious one. I feel like I know your answer to this. Is it ever too late to learn a musical instrument?
11: No, I don't think it's ever too late. I think, a motivated 12-year-old might progress faster than an uninterested 5-year-old, and the same goes for an adult learner as well who's finds a passion and a real enthusiasm for their instrument or a style of music. And so I think the best age is to start is when you're excited to learn.
10: Mm. Do you think it gets harder with age, though?
11: I think we get more highly critical of our progress and expect quick results.
10: That's
11: interesting. And then as soon as the results don't come, we start to question, is it my technique? Am I a good learner? Can I play music at all? And why isn't it? Why am I not picking it up as quick as my son or my daughter or, you know, young people?
10: Yeah, I suppose that's kind of an area where knowledge and taste can kind of work against you, because if you're picking up an instrument as an adult, then you probably already have a formed taste in music and you know what you like and you know what sounds good to you. And you also know that when you're playing, you're not producing what you think sounds good.
11: Yeah. And I think, you know, for a young learner, they're having fun learning through play. And so there's all of that discovery that's happening when you're learning an instrument as a young person. And we've got to kind of remind ourselves, as an older learner, I need to connect with that younger person who, you know, found a passion in music as a listener, maybe. And I'm always sort of remind myself to channel that 14-year-old electric bass player whenever I'm learning something new that's challenging, and maybe it's taking a while for me to develop my skills around it. It's like, remember that energy, remember that enthusiasm, remember that passion, and let that drive the drive you to learn the new skill that you're trying to work on.
10: Tell me a bit about the teaching that you do personally now.
11: Yes, I teach at the Arts Institute of Canterbury. It's like a jazz, like a classic jazz program, 3-year degree, and there's also a contemporary music stream that goes through that. So I have lots of electric bass players and double bass players coming through, learning their craft on their instrument, learning improvisation, learning to be in a band, and then songwriting, composition, all those things all kind of weave together.
10: You indeed.
11: On the bass.
10: You taught our fabulous RNZ studio engineer and one of the great New Zealand session musicians at the moment, Chris Weathy, didn't you?
11: Yep, absolutely. I love teaching Chris. And he's a really passionate musician. A great example of a great learner. And he's gone on to done wonderful things with music production and composition as well as his bass playing.
10: Do you think, from a teacher's perspective, is it easier? Because you tend to teach quite, I guess, for lack of a better word, sort of high standard musicians these days, right? Do you find it easier to teach adults or to teach children?
11: I love teaching kids. I find is super fun, because you are channeling that raw enthusiasm and the whole learning through play kind of philosophy. So, you know, when I watch my son learning guitar, I just love seeing him strumming, improvising, messing around with chords, making up new songs, improvising on the material he's working on, and just seeing that kind of growth through play, accidental practice, all that stuff I find super fascinating and really exciting, because, you know, so much of we're told as learners, you know, we need to sit down and work on scales, we need to work on rudiments, there's all these fundamentals that we need to get together before we make any music. And I think that's a maybe the completely wrong way to approach it. We should be exploring, playing and learning music through play, through exploration, through improvisation, through collaboration, and all those skills kind of lead to accidental skill development, which any talented teacher can say, you know, we've got these things on the boil. If we want to be able to learn I Believe in a Thing Called Love by The Darkness, then we need to have these power chords under our fingers. Let's work on that next. And I think that's a really great way to learn.
10: That is such a out of the blue, but such a great shout for a song to learn as well. I Believe in a Thing Called Love. I love that. I'm guessing that some instruments are more popular than others. For listeners who are thinking about getting into music, or maybe getting their kids or their grandkids playing, how do you decide what the right instrument to focus on is?
11: Well, I think when someone's excited to learn something, then that's the right instrument to choose. Mm. And if they're just generally, so if a child comes home and says, I'd love to learn the cello, I just saw someone play it, it's got a deep, rich sound, and I just resonate with that, I'd love to learn the cello, then that's, you know, the perfect instrument that you should start on. But if it's someone who's like, I'd love to play an instrument, then you're like, being able to play piano, being able to play ukulele and guitar are really, really accessible. There's heaps of material out there for you to sort of scaffold your learning in a really staged approach, where there's opportunities to have fun but also be able to produce a sound straight away. And so I think those two instruments are much easier than picking up the violin, or an instrument like an orchestral instrument, where there's always going to be a little bit of a challenge around, I think for me anyway, creating a sound first before you get to play materials, whereas I feel like you pick up the guitar and you can instantly play a couple of chords and you're away doing some jamming. And I think that's that kind of, you know, straight into music making is really great for those with those instruments.
10: It was interesting to hear you talk about the importance of play before, and I couldn't agree more. But I wonder as well, like if it's your mission to get good at an instrument in terms of your own idealization of what good is, how important is being instructed or getting a teacher or doing intentional practice that, you know, doing your scales, which might not be that fun. It might not be as fun as noodling around, but in terms of developing your technique is very important and there's no two ways about that.
11: Yeah, I mean, yes. So, yeah, a good teacher will say, we're going to play this piece. It requires us to have like a really have dexterity and understanding of this key center or the scale. Mm-hmm. So we should have this piece, a little study, and the scale floating around in our practice routine. But the way that you might approach saying, I'd love you to spend 5 minutes playing the scale every day, could be turned into, I need you to create a little composition using the scale.
10: Right.
11: I'd like you to invest. I'm going to show you a fingering. You come back next week and show me an alternative fingering. It can be anything. It can be as wild as you like, but show me a different fingering. I'm going to play a chord in the left hand and you're going to play me a little song using that scale in your right hand. No wrong notes. We're just exploring the sound of that scale. Then we'll go into the piece and accidentally the students put together a variety of different fingerings. They've got like the scale memorized, all of these kind of soft skills that you could have done by saying, I need you to tick a box and play the scale 10 times a day. And then the other thing of like, let's have some fun and make some music with the materials.
10: Do you think that certain personalities, and I suppose I'm talking here about kids, are there certain personalities that suit different instruments? Like the loud, boorish, obnoxious kids like me, should they be sent to play the drums? You know, the classy, cool, elegant people like you who love being in the pocket, get the bass guitar? You know, do you think that it's that simple? Musical determinism.
11: Yeah, I think you start on an instrument and then you discover the instrument's role in different bands and different orchestras and different groups. And so, you know, you can say definitely there's a personality, a trait of a bass player who loves to be inside the engine room. But that personality might be completely different when you're in an orchestra and you're playing with six bass players versus being in a piano trio where you're playing the bass with a piano player and a drummer or with a singer, you know. So there's different roles for a bass player. And I think in the orchestra as well, you might have to have nerves of steel if you're going to be a soloist, where you might love being in a section and playing with other people and making a combined sound, or being in a choir versus being a solo singer.
10: Yeah, blend versus standing out. That's quite interesting.
11: Yeah, yeah.
10: Is there any way, and I've had texts in from people asking this about their kids, also for themselves a bit later in life, is there any way that you can, like a place where you can go and try a load of instruments for free and figure out what you like? Because buying a musical instrument is a big investment.
11: Yeah, I think I don't know. I mean, like here in Christchurch, there's the Christchurch School of Music, and I think there's opportunity like days for them where they invite you in to say, here are all the orchestral instruments. Let's walk around. Let's pick one up. Let's have a go. Let's hear what they sound like. But I think, you know, for any young person being like, I don't even know what instrument I want to try, but I know that I want to play music, then going and seeing an orchestral gig is a great way to see all the instruments in action. Going to your local club or bar and seeing someone playing guitar and singing and going, that is for me, or, you know, that instrument resonates with me, or any music that you like, or going into any local music shop and saying, hey, I really love to play an instrument. There's heaps on the wall. And they'll be very happy to say, tell me about your love for music. What are the bands that you're into? What are the music that you love? And let's talk about what instruments we have. And yeah, you can go from there.
10: This is a great question, and I have found this as well. Paul has sent this, and I started learning the guitar about a year and a half ago, and I'm finding very similar to Paul. Paul says, I played guitar as a kid, fingerstyle. I could read music, but I don't understand the theory. I've recently done an online music theory course, and guitar seems hugely more complicated than a piano, for example, where there is just one middle C. Are some instruments easier than others for people who know music theory?
11: Yeah, like you hear this all the time about like the piano being the ultimate first instrument.
10: Yeah.
11: And it's like you can play harmony in the left hand, play melody in the right hand.
10: It's linear. It goes from the bottom to the top.
11: Absolutely. You can see you can see a C, and you can say it has that, the keyboard, the key has that shape. Everything about, you know, the keyboard is very, very visual. And so when we move between different chords, different keys, we can all kind of see the black and white nature of the piano keyboard versus, yeah, picking up the guitar. And yeah, when I watch my son play guitar, I'm like, oh, he's being taught a variety of different chords here, but they all belong to different keys. And you wouldn't do that on the piano. You'd be like kicking off with C major.
12: That's right.
11: And you might look at the A minor as a relative minor, and you might engage with some key centres which introduce one accidental, but then boom, my son's playing E major, A major.
12: Yeah.
11: Lots of sharps, lots of that type of thing to think about. But I feel like the theory behind music gets introduced slowly as you sort of develop an understanding of the instrument and a passion and a joy for making music, and you want to know more. And when someone says, oh, we're playing a song in E, but it'd be great to have a B7 because that's the 5 chord in E. And the guitarist is like, that's great, show me the voicing for that. And they're like, oh, now we're getting into blues. It's like, oh, this is great. Now we know what a 5 chord means, a dominant 7 chord. We can play a really easy voicing to get going. But then when we change key, it'd be great to know the 5 chord of lots of different keys. And then suddenly that sort of opens the door for understanding music more broadly, but kind of dipping your toes slowly into theory, so that when someone does say, we're going to change key, or how did this chord progression come to be, you know, and what makes the song work? I'd love to write a song like that. How are the chords working? I think that's the time when, you know, engaging with music theory and understanding how it all works can be really exciting and really rewarding.
12: It's not as scary as it can sound sometimes, music theory, is it?
11: Yeah, I think people make it like, if you sat down with someone who hadn't played music before and say, hey, I'd like to introduce you to the 12 keys and all the sharps and all the flats and all the relative minors to all these major chords and how we get the 5 of this chord, and people will be like, whoa, this is algebra on day one. And I don't think it needs to be that complicated. I think when I was first learning music theory, it was really like, this is the baseline for this groove. Can we identify what key this is in? Isn't that cool that we can play this riff in G minor and A minor, and now we know what the notes are from those two keys, we should create our own riffs with that material, and that's enough. And then the next day you're in jazz band and you're playing an F blues, and you're like, what is this? What is this chord? And you're like, oh, this is a Mixolydian scale, or this is the chord of the major key, and you're like, what are all these words? And you're slowly just kind of learning what you need to learn to be able to play this song in the jazz band at school. And then, you know, the next bit is going, it would be great if I knew a little bit more.
12: Yeah, and then sometimes, I guess, sometimes you're almost just putting names to things that you sort of understand inherently, and picking up a bit of ancient Greek while you're at it as well.
11: Yeah. And all my jazz school students are the same. They're like, I've heard some of these words, but now I'm going through a proper course where we kind of unpack everything in this like language that we've been talking about, or that you've been touching slowly, you know.
12: Let me ask you this: when I was first starting off playing drums, one of the very first songs that just about any drummer might start doing is "Billie Jean" by Michael Jackson, because it's a really, really, really simple beat. It just goes boom, ch, boom, ch, boom,
11: yep.
12: Ch. And a thing that I was perplexed by for a long time was how I could play that, but it didn't sound like how it sounded in the song. And I wonder how, as a music teacher, and your advice for students on developing feel and groove.
11: I reckon it's like I think it's a really exciting, really interesting topic, because all these other things produce this musical feel where we say the weight that you put onto a drum creates a different feeling. So a really heavy hi-hat or a really light hi-hat, a really heavy kick drum, how do we balance out the kick? So balance out the kit so it starts to sound like the recording. Then we're like talking about time and tempo, and can we maintain a tempo so our hi-hat pattern is really locked in, and when we hit the snare it's right on time with the hi-hat. And then suddenly, you know, as a drummer, you know, like once I start to get all those bits involved and I listen to myself again, it's like, oh, this is sounding closer to the Michael Jackson recording. What else do I hear when I listen to it? And you're like, oh, I hear a shaker. Do I need to incorporate that into my groove, or I'm accidentally hitting the kick drum in the wrong place? I need to move that. And then suddenly that changes the feel completely again. And I think, it's this process of, you know, if you're learning, being able to record yourself and then listen to that versus the recording that you're trying to imitate, and then and being able to step back and go, it's sound, it's time, it's weight, all these elements produce the feel which we're looking for.
12: If we turn our attention to kids, do you have techniques? I suppose you sort of talked about this earlier on, like taking a scale or practicing scales and kind of gamifying them. Do you have like techniques to help keep kids motivated?
11: I think that the gamification is one really valuable thing. Mm. Being able to show lots of schools sort of incorporate like an award system. So as you complete a level, you get a badge or you might get a wristband or something. And that really keeps the kids excited that I only need to practice a bit more and I nail this piece and I get the next wristband. And that's super cool because some of my buddies have got it. And that's the next step for me is to get that next level of the wristband or something fun like that. So there is a bit of gamification. And then there's the whole the reward that you get from performing. And so being able to, at the end of term, get on stage and jam out your song with some mates and feel that energy of performing and the audience applauding your efforts. And I think that kind of really drives a young person to keep on practicing and keep on engaging because there's constant feedback.
12: I've got loads of great texts coming in. I'm going to start combining some of them that might be thematically a bit the same. Someone writes, "Hi Emil, I love music and the sound of the bass guitar in particular. What's the best way for a 50-plus neurodiverse learner to learn to play bass guitar?" And maybe off the back of that, someone else has texted in to say, "How do you teach someone who doesn't want to know theory or read music?" You might want to tackle those separately or whatever overlap there might be.
11: With someone who doesn't want to learn theory, I think that learning song by song is a totally valid way to learn, where you might say, I have no idea why this chord progression works, or I have no idea why these notes work. I'm just reading them on the stave and executing the song, and I'm ready to move on to the next one. And I think there's lots of repertoire out there that you can just read and just play, and there's lots of chord charts for pop songs that you can just play and just sing and just jam and not be interested in all in how any of this is working. And it's just that case where someone goes, I'd love to be able to improvise on this. And then suddenly all of this vocabulary around all the different things that you might want to learn in terms of the theory becomes really, really helpful. So, yeah, you don't need to know the theory to be able to play music. And I think there's so many incredible musicians that I play with that couldn't tell me what they're playing. But having a theory understanding can be really great if you're a session musician working with another musician and you need to basically learn something really quickly.
12: Yeah. In terms of go ahead.
11: Yeah, you've heard all those jokes about, you know, the bass student comes along for one lesson and gets shown the E string and then they go away and then they come back the next week and they get shown the A string and then the next week they don't come to the lesson and the teacher calls and it's like, oh, sorry, I couldn't make the lesson, I've got a gig. And so, like, bass is really, bass is so amazing and I love
12: basses
11: it.
12: That's what we're talking about with the feel, right? I mean, in few instruments does feel so come into it as with the bass guitar, I would think.
11: Yeah. I mean, you know, for someone who's learning bass, it's like, where do I start? It's like, it's great to have some backing tracks, like a drum machine. Yeah. There's so many apps that you can get now for your phone where it's just like unlimited drum loops. And I think that's, as a bass player, it can be quite lonely learning by yourself because it's a rhythm section instrument. It you need to be in a band for it to have its ultimate feeling. And so for someone who's learning bass by themselves, my advice is get a backing track app like Drum Genius is a really good one, and you can download it and then suddenly whenever you're learning a groove like Beat It, for example, when you've got the backing track on, you're like, yes, I'm in the pocket, this feels like the real thing. And I'm having a really good time and I accidentally practiced for 10 minutes because it was so much fun.
12: Yeah.
11: And so the more of that kind of like, I'm playing by myself, how do I bring the band into my living room to have that band feeling? And then how do I actually go to an open mic night and meet some other musicians and actually form a band and get music making with other people, which kind of spurs your learning?
12: This is springboarding off a question that we talked about earlier, or a theme at least that we talked about earlier on. As a parent, if you have a kid who plays an instrument or is in a choir, like I was in a choir for a long time, and there was sometimes I really didn't want to go to choir.
13: RNZ News at 11 o'clock. Good morning, Atamarie. I'm Evie Ashton. The two men convicted in the Red Fox Tavern cold case murder, James Wilson and Mark Hoggart, have had their convictions quashed by the Supreme Court. Chris Bush was gunned down at the Maramarua pub in 1987, and two balaclava-clad offenders fled with more than $30,000. The majority of judges found there was no reliable evidence to prove the two men were at the scene of the crime, and a reasonable jury could not have reached guilty verdicts. James Wilson, who has other convictions, including for murdering an ex-girlfriend, was named for the first time in today's ruling. Kaukoura District Council has just declared a state of emergency after the Kōwhai River breached its banks. The council says Takahanga Marae is available for people who need to be evacuated. Met Service has extended its red heavy rain warning for parts of Marlborough and Canterbury until 6 o'clock tomorrow morning. The warning covers the regions between Ward to Hanmer and southeast of the Awatere Valley, including the Kaikoura Ranges. It says up to 220 millimetres of rain is forecast on top of what has already fallen, especially about the ranges. Coastal areas could receive up to 80 millimetres of rain. Flooding has closed State Highway 1 in North Canterbury between Cheviot and Kaikoura. The inland Kaikoura Road is also closed. Waka Kotahi is asking people to respect road closures and restrictions and to avoid driving through floodwaters. A Marlborough lifestyle block owner says she awoke to her hay shed completely blown over by strong winds. Tracy Taylor says the gusts were absolutely hideous.
14: The nature of the wind, instead of it just blowing full on the whole time, there were just these massive gusts, and all the trees were just absolutely raw, like the roaring sound was quite scary.
13: Tracy Taylor says she fought the wind to save thousands of dollars of hay which was stored in the shed. The lines company Main Power says almost 90 properties in the Kaikoura district could be without power for several days. It says severe weather and damage from a bridge washout has affected the electricity supply to inland Kaikoura Road. Power has been restored to almost 300 other properties near the Kaikoura township. Meanwhile, about 200 households are still without power in Otago. Electricity provider PowerNet says its crews were able to restore power to about 100 customers yesterday, but it warns that others may not have it restored until tomorrow. China insists a missile test it carried out in the South Pacific was a routine arrangement and consistent with international law. A long-range ballistic missile with a dummy warhead was test-launched from a submarine yesterday. New Zealand has described the test as inconsistent with regional stability and peace in the South Pacific. But Chinese Foreign Ministry spokesperson Mao Ning says the launch was consistent with customary international practice and wasn't directed at any specific country or target. An Australian study has found 1 in 25 teenagers has experienced or knows someone who's experienced artificial intelligence-assisted online sexual abuse. The survey from the University of Adelaide also shows young victims are more likely to disclose the abuse to AI than to police or other authorities. Lead researcher Tim Cubitt says the study shows a major shift in how young people respond.
15: There's been a seismic shift in our understanding of the vulnerability and victimisation of young people online. AI has well and truly arrived in the space.
13: The study surveyed almost 2,000 teenagers aged between 16 and 18. And a group representing blind people says poorly designed cycle lanes are putting disabled people's lives at risk when they go to use a bus. Thomas Bryan from the Wellington branch of Blind Citizens New Zealand says the problem is having to cross a cycle lane to get on and off a bus.
16: We as pedestrians who use the footpath, bus stops and pedestrian crossings put our lives at risk every time we step out. We've had a number of our members who just won't use buses anymore because they don't feel safe getting on and off them.
13: Thomas Bryan says he's aware that people have been hit by cyclists. That's the news. Koinanga Pitapito Korero. A short forecast is next.
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19: 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RNZ National Weather.
13: The forecast from Met Service, midnight tonight. Northland, Auckland, Waikato, Coromandel and Bay of Plenty. Showers, some heavy and possibly thundery with hail, but dry at first for Waikato. Gisborne and Hawke's Bay, fine at first with areas of fog, becoming partly cloudy this morning with a few showers. Waipomo to Manawatu, including the Central High Country, partly cloudy. From Horowhenua to Wellington, occasional rain, possibly heavy about the eastern ranges. Wairarapa, Nelson, Marlborough and Canterbury, periods of rain with some heavy falls, especially for Marlborough. Rain easing in Canterbury from this afternoon, snow possible above 400 metres in southern Canterbury this morning. From Buller to Fiordland, scattered rain in Buller, clearing from this afternoon, fine elsewhere. Severe gale southeasterlies in exposed grey and westland valleys. Otago and Southland mostly cloudy with drizzle at times about eastern Otago and about Southland. And Chatham Islands partly cloudy. The time is 6 minutes past 11. We'll have news headlines on the half hour.
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21: That weather just continues rolling on, and as we said, you can be checking it all the time online at rnz.co.nz. That red rain warning is in place for parts of Marlborough and Canterbury, including the Kaikoura Ranges. That news just coming through about the Kōwhai River in Kaikoura District breaching its banks, and our reporter tells us Takahanga Marae is available for people who need to be evacuated. Parts of the South Island still being impacted as well. Otago, of course, got the worst of it over the weekend and yesterday. Remember also some of the current road closures. State Highway 1 between Cheviot in Kaikoura in North Canterbury have been closed. And we are also hearing of other road closures which people are being asked to respect. Flooding affecting numerous roads around Canterbury this morning. Even those that aren't officially closed. Stay out of floodwaters if you can. And that news just through the Kaikoura District Council declaring a state of emergency. The RNZ Live blog is updating all the time at rnz.co.nz. We'll of course be bringing you the latest also in headlines and news bulletins throughout the day. But definitely the warning is to stay out of those floodwaters if you possibly can. Don't be driving in them. All right, let's have a look at what is coming up on 9 to noon this hour. A little bit later, around a quarter to midday, Sam Ackerman is in. There's a bit of sport about. Really interested in his take on the All Blacks' first outing under the new coach. And also the Football World Cup. There have been some absolutely classic matches, haven't there, already? We'll look at who's in and who is out. In terms of the biggest sporting event in the world, perhaps, is it up there with the Olympics? It would be how you categorise it, really. When it comes to most watch, probably football would take the prize, I would say. We will also be talking to our vet, Kat Littlewood, about 25 past 11 on letting your pet make some decisions. Often we think about this with our kids, don't we? They should get to choose what they want to eat sometimes, to where the family should go, but what about your dog or your cat? Some would say the cats make all the decisions for themselves anyway. We'll hear from registered veterinary specialist and international animal welfare consultant Kat Littlewood on what she's highlighting here, why it's important to let your animal make some decisions. And Rebecca Stevenson is in from Business Desk for Business News Today. Appreciate it. Senior journalist, she is there. Morena, Rebecca.
22: Morena, Catherine.
21: businessdesk.co.nz. Now, the FMA leverage crackdown, you're going to have to talk me through this. We were talking about the vagaries of taxing cryptocurrency trading earlier, and that looks like a walk in the park compared to retail derivatives trading. Tell me about it.
22: Yeah, look, it is a really a popular form of investment. And basically what it is there's things called derivatives, or they're also kind of known as contracts for difference. And what they do is they give investors the opportunity to use leverage to gain exposure to larger positions than the capital than they put up themselves. So effectively, you can take a punt on something, and then you can either escalate your gains, but also potentially escalate your losses as well. And so there's a bunch of rules around this, because clearly, by the way they're designed, they are a more risky investment. They are not like when you might buy a share and then you own a share, or you might invest in different things like a fund and have a sort of a position in a fund. This is almost like taking a bit more of a guess on where things are going to go, and then you can leverage up and down and potentially do really well, but also potentially lose. So the Financial Markets Authority is looking into the rules around derivatives trading, and is expected to introduce some leverage caps. New Zealand is slightly outside of some of our familiar sort of partners like the UK, Australia at the moment. Both the UK and Australia introduced leverage caps quite a few years ago, meaning that the amount of leverage or position that they can take is capped at a certain amount, whereas in New Zealand at the moment, investors can take positions of up to 1 to 500 on some of these products. What we're expecting is that there will be caps that will be similar to in Australia and the UK. So major currency pairs might be capped at 30 to 1. Minor currency pairs, gold and major indices, at 20 to 1. Commodities at 10 to 1. Shares, 5 to 1. And crypto assets at 2 to 1. As well as capping that ability for investors to take on this kind of leverage bet, which probably people won't like me using that word, but taking a bit of a punt. There'll also be potentially strengthening of suitability requirements, meaning that, you know, if investors are going to use these more risky sort of products, that the firms that offer them need to be able to show that investors understand what they are doing and the fact that they are taking on more risk by doing this kind of trading. What we're going to see, the industry thinks, is that there will be the caps, but then the companies that are committed to offering more protections, such as increased suitability requirements, things such as negative balance protection, meaning that investors won't be able to lose more than they have in their accounts won't be able to go into the negative, and that they will be potentially excluded from those caps. But
1: feels like we've just lost our connection to Rebecca there.
22: Sorry, am I back?
1: I think you muted yourself. You're back.
22: Sorry about that. That was my ear, I think. I spoke to CMC Markets head Chris Smith, and he said that the industry is very supportive of these caps. But the industry needs to be allowed to bring in stronger protections itself and potentially take on some of that risk for consumers so that they can continue to offer these sorts of products for New Zealand consumers. And therefore, we don't want to see a New Zealand investors and traders pushed into the arms of platforms that don't offer any of the sort of protections that do come in under the FMA and being New Zealand registered firms. So I think the FMA are really looking to, you know, ride a line here of bringing in additional protections for New Zealanders, but also allowing them to stay using the products with New Zealand firms so that they are here doing business in New Zealand.
1: I know some of the local companies argue we already have standards on this. And look, it's interesting. I mean, it's things like futures I kind of understand. You know, you're buying now on the basis of where something might go. But I tell you, the other kind of derivative that immediately popped into my mind was the collateralized debt obligations, the CDOs back in the US kind of financial crisis days. But they're a legitimate option, clearly. And the question is what parameters are around them. And did some of those local providers say, we already are wary, we already decline or reject a fair number of investor applications that we ourselves deem as not being appropriate?
22: Yeah, Chris Smith, the managing director of CMC Markets NZ, has said that it rejects about 40% of its investor applications already. It won't open accounts for people who are on pensions. It won't open accounts for people who are on benefits, for example. So Chris Smith said it already does a huge amount of client suitability because I guess from its perspective, I mean, it doesn't want to have, you know, the complaints and potential blowback that would come from, you know, you can imagine the kind of stories that would potentially hit the media if you had someone who was on a very limited income or who had a lot of debt and who was using that limited income or debt, for example, to take some of these more high-risk positions or use these more high-risk products. You know, it would be a very bad look for the sector. So the sector, you know, they do feel that they're doing a relatively good job already of doing this, but are very keen, you know, to work with the FMA and make sure that these products do still stay available because they are incredibly popular. They are not going anywhere. You know, some investors really want to do these kinds of trades and want to use these products. They are just so popular. So, you know, that industry
1: popular doesn't necessarily mean, what's the word, without impact beyond the individual's decision making, right? And I'm sure this is why there probably is an interest in watching how this part of the market operates full stop. I mentioned, just to take an extreme example, what happened with the collateralized debt in the States ahead of the global financial crisis. So the regulators do have a broader interest in this, don't they?
22: Yeah, they do, because, you know, it is that fine line of wanting people to be protected and not to lose their money, because obviously no one wants to see New Zealand investors losing money. You know, that's the worst kind of outcome, I guess, for the regulator. They want to protect investors, and not only, I guess, from this kind of potentially risky trading if it's not right for them, but also scams and things like that. It's inherently built into the FMA's role. But on the other hand, you know, there are people who want to do this kind of investing, you know, who aren't satisfied with the sharesies or, you know, just investing in stocks or index funds and things like that, who really enjoy taking on this level of risk. So I think it is about finding that balance. Okay. I've seen really interesting data out of Aussie where they found that they had managed to minimise losses after bringing in these caps. So we do have some good examples across the Tasman.
1: Now, the FMA is eyeing mortgage fraud in amongst its red tape priorities for the coming year. Mortgage fraud taking what form?
22: Yeah, it is quite fascinating. So it does have these priorities that it sets out every year. And so it had identified that it had already written to banks and non-bank deposit takers outlining its concerns about mortgage fraud and then laid out some red flags to detect and respond to this risk. So it really wants banks and non-bank deposit takers to assess their own effectiveness of their processes and controls around mortgage fraud and then would then sort of engage with them to understand what they were doing and how, you know, potentially things could be improved. And then also they were talking about they want to understand when and how consumers who are not complicit in the fraud are remediated when fraud is detected, and also said it had some active investigations into alleged mortgage fraud. So really quite interesting and perhaps something that would be a little bit surprising out of the FMA as a focus this year.
1: All right. It is an interesting one indeed. And there are active investigations already underway in this area as well, did they say?
22: Yeah, they did say that. Now, they never give us much information about that until they are ready to push go or there's some kind of action. But I think the fact that there are active investigations speaks volumes.
1: Okay. The products and complaints, is this related to the story or something different with the FMA?
22: Yeah, so this is similar. This is just it's setting out its priorities. And one of the things it was talking about was that it wants finance firms such as banks to use complaints and complaints data and so that they can then perhaps change the way they're acting, or use that consumer data and complaints data to assess how they're going. So the FMA said, you know, that it would support its longer term objective that products are designed to meet consumer needs and continue to meet those needs at all stages of the product life cycle and are delivered as promised. It really wants firms to look at the boards of the firms, to look at the data, and executives to look at data, including consumer complaints, to really assess where are the themes and the trends in that data, you know, and them to really question themselves, you know, are they missing things? If these kind of consumer complaints are popping up and they're seeing the same thing, you know, coming through strongly over and over again, then what are they doing about that? And, you know, how

0: So the High Court in Auckland found that Air Hull Technologies Limited and its founder should pay back this couple, Donald and Claire Fisher, because the company had breached the Financial Markets Conduct Act. Now, Air Hull offered the couple a stake in the company. It claimed to have a revolutionary world-first inflation boat technology, but within a few years, it collapsed into insolvency, and the shares that this couple bought became worthless. Justice Andrew Beacoff said the couple were offered what appeared to be a unique business opportunity with this rubber inflatable hulled boat that enabled the rubber hulls to maintain the strength of traditional rigid boat hulls while allowing them to be easily inflated, deflated, and also transported in a vehicle. Now, what are the key issue here was that the firm didn't offer them a product disclosure statement, which would have outlined a bunch of information about the firm, including that its founder and his wife were already in a marital dispute at the time of the investment pitch. And this couple, the Goodhues, owned a controlling interest in the firm. So Justice Beacroft found that the shares were financial products, which did require a product disclosure statement, and that essentially this couple had been kept in the dark, particularly about the risk to this business of this that the couple were basically splitting up, and that that would have a potentially very detrimental effect on the business. Of course, the business did eventually fail, and they effectively lost their investment. However, with this judgment, hopefully they will be getting some of that money back, including potentially some interest from when they bought the shares in 2017.
1: Interestingly, a technicality was whether a risk is hypothetical or not. And it's an interesting one here. I hadn't thought about the fact in a business ownership situation that clearly a separation's got the potential to impact on finances and the future of the business and everything else. And one hand you think this is someone's personal business, but in a certain business structure there are going to be financial implications of that, and what is absolutely required to be disclosed if it's going to be pertinent. Is that the gist of the finding?
0: Yeah, exactly. Because both of them as a couple owned significant shareholding in this business, if they split up, the assets are potentially or probably going to have to be split too, and that would include the ownership of the business. So if you're a minority shareholder, you know, as this farming couple were, you know, that clearly complicates the picture for you and completely could change the ownership of the business as a result of the marital split. So a really interesting case. And also, you know, a bit of an interesting one around ruling whether or not, you know, it was covered, the purchase of shares was covered and should have required a product disclosure statement. Another factor was that the judge ruled that this couple were not wholesale investors, you know, meaning that they were not sort of sophisticated investors. And in that case, then they did need to have that product disclosure statement and had that more protection and information in front of them.
1: Thank you very much, Rebecca. An interesting suite of stories, as always. Rebecca Stevenson is a senior journalist at Business Desk. That is businessdesk.co.nz. Do send in your questions. Very shortly, we're going to be talking to the veterinarian, Kat Littlewood, and she's going to explain why it's important to let your pet have a say in its own life sometimes, and why it's important for it to have some choices about where it goes and what it does, even what it eats. I'm sure it's something you'll have views on. 9tanoonarnz.co.nz or text to 2101. It's 25 minutes past 11.
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3: Atamarie, I'm Evie Ashton. Kaikoura District Council has declared a state of emergency after the Kōwhai River breached its banks. Flooding has closed State Highway 1 between the town and Cheviot, along with the inland Kaikoura Road. Met Service has extended its red heavy rain warning for parts of Marlborough and Canterbury until 6 o'clock tomorrow morning. In other news, the two men convicted in the Red Fox Tavern cold case murder have had their convictions quashed by the Supreme Court. And China insists a missile test it carried out in the South Pacific was routine and consistent with international law. Those are the headlines on RNZ National. Our next full bulletin's in Midday Report.
4: Get your daily news fix here from 4pm with me, Lisa Owen. What kind of treatment are referees seeing?
5: It's verbal abuse with a that's some threatening language. One of the reasons why we're struggling to attract referees, and

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4: 26 minutes past 11 it is. We'll be into all the sport a little bit later this hour with Sam Ackerman. Obviously, there's the rugby test, the first under the Dave Rennie era. There's also plenty happening at what is a wonderful World Cup on the field. A few controversies off it too. Sam will be in shortly. Send us your questions or your observations or your stories about letting your pet have some say in what happens each day. That is the subject of our conversation in a moment with Vet Cat Littlewood. You can email us 9toNoonaRNZ.co.nz or text 22101. It is 27 minutes past 11. Most of us make decisions for our pets, from what they should eat to where they can go. But letting your dog or cat choose for themselves can be good. So, how do you do that? Registered veterinary specialist and international animal welfare consultant Kat Littlewood is with us. Morena, Kat, thanks for being with us.
5: Morena, nice to be here.
4: Well, one wag, pun intended, on our team has already pointed out that cats pretty much do whatever they want to do anyway. So, what's the problem?
5: What is the problem, right? So, I guess it's thinking about things from the animal's perspective. Like, what are the choices that we're giving them that actually makes them feel in control. So that's really what we're talking about today. And particularly with our dogs and our cats, you know, in their daily lives, what options are we giving them? So we kind of dictate things for them. We give them food, we give them water, we take them places.
4: What time but walkies?
5: What time is walkies? What are some small choices that we can offer in their day? Because we know from the science of animal welfare and from thinking about animals and how they experience their world, that having choice and control in their day is the epitome of a good life. So that's kind of our top of our pyramid, amazing life for animals is when they feel like they have control and they can do things. So that's kind of the ultimate that we're aiming for them.
4: We're talking about animal sentience too, aren't we? We're talking about their sense of being alive and being themselves. And in various species, we're talking about often quite elevated levels of intelligence. Just talk a little bit more about what we understand sentience to be and why we need to think about it.
5: Absolutely. We definitely are talking about animal sentience. We're talking about animal feelings, really. So sentience is the capacity of animals to have feelings, or like we kind of put animals on a line of we think these animals have feelings, we think these animals maybe don't have feelings. And it's whether or not they have feelings is important, because if they have feelings, then they can suffer and they can have really bad days, but they can also have good days. So that's really important to us in terms of legislation and the work that we do there in protecting animals from harmful experiences. But it's also really important on the positive side of things, thinking about positive feelings that they can have and how we can enable them for the animals that we care for.
4: Well, I presume people think we do that when we take the walkies or we take them out in the car because we're going to go somewhere, or when we put the dog bowl out and they're going to get a meal. What is it that animals might do to indicate what interests them and when, some of which at least you might act on?
5: Yeah, so this is a fascinating subject. This is something that I do a lot of work in this space. So it's called welfare assessment or quality of life assessment. So how do we know? How do we know what those mental experiences are and whether they're good or whether they're bad or whether or if they're kind of somewhere in the middle? And I kind of think of it as like assessing the wind, I guess. So we don't have a machine that we can put on an animal's head and it goes, boop, they're feeling this. We can't know, right? They can't verbally tell us how they're feeling. So we have to use things that indicate those feelings to us. So it's kind of like when we're thinking about the wind. We don't see the wind, but we see the effects of the wind. So we see the trees moving, we see leaves moving, we see them blowing around the place. And that's the same thing we're doing when we're assessing welfare or quality of life, is we're taking these little indicators or things that we see about the animal, and we're drawing a picture or an inference from that to actually tell us what they might be feeling and what they might be experiencing. And it's really cool stuff. There's a lot of really detailed, clever work that's going on out there to think about what are these indicators and what can they tell us about those experiences. It's my favourite subject, so I may not shut up about it.
4: Keep going then. Give us some more examples.
5: Some more examples. So I guess some ones like, you know, if we think about different feelings that animals might have, if they're hungry, you know, we see them moving towards the food bowl. So that's a really good promising sign for us to say, you know, they're probably hungry if they're moving towards the food bowl or they're harassing us for food. We intuitively think that our animal must be hungry in that situation. But there are other mental experiences that we're just beginning to explore. So things like anxiety and fear and boredom, which are telling us a little bit different things. So there's different types of experiences that we talk about for animals. So there's ones that tell us how the body feels for them. So hunger, pain, thirst, and those are really, really important experiences because they drive animals to do things that help them survive. So it makes animals drink or eat, or if they're in pain, it makes them kind of sit still and protect themselves. But then there's other experiences which are how the day feels to them. And these are the ones like on the negative side, things like boredom, fear, anxiety. But then on the positive side, we have things like pleasurable experiences of play and going out and doing things that they really just want to do. So they're really, really positive experiences, which we're only just starting to name, but they're still really, really important. And so they kind of interact in different ways within an animal. So those body ones can kind of control their life if they're really severe. And it's hard for them to think about how the day feels if they've got these really negative ones going on. So hunger, pain. But once those are under control and, you know, they're really well fed, they're not in pain, they're comfortable, then we can start to think about these other ones and how we can help them live good lives and have positive experiences. And in the literature, we're starting to think about things like choice, control, and challenge.
4: Okay.
5: Which is why I really want to talk about choice here, because that's the positive side of things.
4: Just before we do, like the pain and the hunger, one hopes the owner or the co-owner, what are we, the human colleague.
5: The human colleague, caregiver, there's all the different terms that we use.
4: There's alert to. But the boredom one is interesting. Do animals normally make it obvious if they are bored? And how?
5: Yeah, so there are signs that we're starting to pick up on and that we're starting to see. So we have animals that might be at home, their owners might go out to work and they might find that quite boring, particularly if they're really well engaged in the weekend and then there's people that have gone to work and they're at home alone. It's hard to know what they're actually doing, but we do have some ideas that animals might be doing things because they're bored. So they start doing destructive behaviour. Just things to kind of occupy their time and to make choices, because boredom is kind of the opposite of they're not having lots of choices, right? So where choices, control, and challenge is when they are engaged and happy, but the opposite of that is when they don't have a lot of choice. They maybe just have their backyard. It's kind of the same. It's not really changed today. It's the same as it was yesterday. There's nothing really here that I can control. I'm stuck in my backyard. I don't feel like I have the ability to move out of it. And then challenge, like, what have we got in that backyard that's challenging for our dogs, for example? You know, is there an engaging activity that they can do that really challenges them and that keeps them occupied?
4: Okay, let's crack into what some of those opportunities for positive experiences are. Are there some specifics we should think about?
5: Yeah, so one particularly for dogs is they're really into sniffing. And I've talked about this before. I know I have with you. But the idea
4: we males, we were talking about why they have to stop at every single lamppost and have a sniff.
5: Yeah.
4: And someone came in with the very clever observation. It's their wee males.
5: It's their wee males.
4: It's literally there is a level of level of information carried. And they're literally sniffing it out.
5: Yeah, exactly. So a sniff is really important to pretty much most dogs. They kind of see the world through scent, and it's kind of, you know, they have a really strong, intense ability to smell things that we can't even begin to imagine as primates. So a very visual animal. So we see the world with our eyes, but dogs kind of see the world with their noses. And very similar for cats as well. So they do a lot of sniffing and scent work. So for our dogs, you know, when we're going for a walk with them, is there opportunity to let them choose the route? Can they choose the pace? Can they have little sniffaries where they actually are sniffing out the world? Because that's really important to them, to actually get in there, get in the bush. Even though it's annoying for us, we just want to go for a walk and get there and get back. And especially at this time of year when it's cold, can we let them have a bit of choice? Can we let them choose and have those sniffy opportunities? That's really important to them and is probably the highlight of their day for a lot of these dogs.
4: What about going to different places? Do they like their old favourite haunts? Do they even notice when they're in a different place? I suppose there's different lampposts to sniff.
5: Yeah, I mean, it's different for different dogs. So some dogs are excited by different places. And again, that comes back to the idea of challenge. And that's really important that we think about the individual animal there. So we don't want to challenge animals beyond what they can kind of cope with. So for some dogs, they love going to different places, and that's kind of their happy places to go to different places. But for other dogs, and particularly when they're getting older, they might actually like going to similar places and feeling that safety and that familiarity.
4: What is the relevance of off-lead here? We are careful with it for many reasons, one being safety, others sometimes just being the rules, and the other, we're very conscious these days of all these wonderful pest control enterprises that are bringing wildlife back to our cities, and people are pretty sensitive there about being thoughtful of where you let your dog off lead. But is that, in the right environment, incredibly stimulating for the dog?
5: To be off lead, yeah, absolutely. Yeah. So they can have a lot of choice. There's a lot of control. They can definitely challenge themselves to be off lead. But even when we got them on lead, there are things that we can do to help with allow them to have those choices. So let them lead instead of us leading is a really good opportunity. But yeah, obviously that being off lead, that increases that ability to choose, to decide for themselves. That's really, really, really important to our animals to make those choices.
4: What kinds of play? I mean, obviously they love fetch, that'll go on forever, but are there other kinds of play that you can engage with your pet, whatever kind of pet? I mean, obviously cats and dogs are a lot of what we're talking about here. I'd be interested in other species where we probably don't think about their, they all need it though, don't they? I remember when I was a kid having a guinea pig and it just spent, I still feel terrible about it. I just did not spend enough time or let it out into the world enough and still feel guilty about that. All animals need sufficient stimulus, don't they?
5: Yeah, so it's not even just play, it's just letting them choose. So some dogs may not be into play, and particularly if they get older, they might not find play as something they want to do so much. When they're younger, it might be something they're more interested in, but as they're older, just letting them have that choice to actually do what they feel they need to do at their age. And as they are getting older and less physically able to play, we can still offer them other things that they can do. So we can offer them their food that might be kind of hidden for them to sniff out. And that can be really engaging to an older dog because sniffing uses a lot of energy as they get older. So that can be something that we can just do that's really simple, that's thinking about, okay, this dog maybe can't be going for it, you know, our 10K walks that we used to when it was younger. But now that we've slowed down, we can still offer some really cool choices in sniffing and getting out into the backyard just to explore might be an adventure for an older dog. So it's really individual animal based as well. And I'm sure there's probably listeners out there that can probably think of some things that are really specific to their animal.
4: Well, I'm thinking of birds. I had budgies as well, and I was much kinder to them, but they just need to get out of the cage and have a fly around. One or two flew outside. One even came back. But, you know, again, just... and I'm interested in your view of that. Like, obviously, it needs to be in a confined space, but they look pretty damn happy to get out and have a good fly around and sit on people's heads and poo on people's heads and do unmentionable things to my big toenail, I must add. That was interesting. It wanted to regurgitate food from memory. It was must have seen it as like a potential mate. But again, do we need to think beyond dogs and just think appropriately for the species? Are they getting stimulus and enough company, you know?
5: Yeah. And some animals are not social species, you know, so we sometimes put animals together that aren't really into being together. So an example, a lot of rabbits don't actually like to hang out with each other. So putting them all together is kind of like, oh, you know, they can be quite territorial. So thinking from the animal's perspective is a really, really important thing for us to do, and giving them those choices. And when we got them in enclosed spaces, particularly, do they have the opportunity to move away from those experiences with other animals? Do they have somewhere safe they can go that no other animal can get to?
4: But also, if you're designing a home, like for your pet rabbit or whether, are you thinking about whether they've got room, say within a hutch or within a caged area, whether they've got room to move around in there, for example, whether they've got some stimulus in there?
5: And it's not even just about providing kind of toys or items, because we often think, you know, that's the answer. But actually, and we look in the literature and we think it from the animal's perspective, it really is about the choices that we can offer them. Mm. Even if it's something really small, that engagement, that ability to choose is so important. And it's not just our animals, it's us as well. Like, we know that we don't like having our choices taken from us.
4: It's agency, isn't it? It's having
5: it's
4: a sense
5: agency.
4: Of agency.
5: Yeah,
4: indeed.
5: Exactly.
4: Some interesting feedback. This person says, feeding pets is like feeding children. If you give them a choice, they'll choose rubbish.
5: So there are constraints.
4: Yes, so how do you work within the constraints, though? Like, how would you give, say, a dog some choice over what it eats? Is it biscuits or this or whatever? I'm interested. Or is it more about the timing of when they eat or what?
5: So food kind of, you know, we need to obviously make sure that they're not hungry, because that's if we have those really extreme experiences that the body's kind of telling them they're hungry, they're not going to be able to want to have those positive side of things. But we obviously have to pair things back, because sometimes the animals will overeat. And actually, some of the animals that we have, we've kind of bred to do that. So some of our dogs in particular, we've actually bred them to be hungrier. And that's because that makes them more attentive to us and easier to train. So like Labradors, for example, they do experience a higher level of hunger, because that makes them easier to train, and we can use food and that kind of thing to train with them. So there is the idea out there that maybe our Labradors always do have a low level of hunger going on. Otherwise, if they didn't, they would become very, very big and obese and have issues with their joints and health issues related to their size. So we do have to constrain them in some ways. And that is a result of kind of what we've asked them to do for us as dogs.
4: Very good. Thank you. One other wise observation here. This has come from Canterbury. When you see yourself in every animal and every animal in yourself, you have a better understanding of your fellow human beings. That's an interesting point. Yeah, we need to practice some of this on our human companions as well.
5: We do. I think thinking about feelings about animals and about our fellow people, like, is really important. Like, how does that feel? What does that feel like for them? Is an important question.
4: It's a relatively new one too. I'm just thinking of how recently science, and we're talking probably pre-Jane Goodall, around that time, mid 20th century, say, there was still this assumption that animals were sans emotions, and, you know, they didn't feel emotions.
5: Yeah.
4: And
5: no,
4: it's kind of mind-boggling. Just even observation is kind of mind-boggling, isn't it? But
5: yeah, it is, and it's fascinating. There's a whole science to it, and there's a whole like process that we go through to kind of see what the animal is experiencing, and do it in a comprehensive, rigorous way as well. Because we can make some assumptions about animals that maybe aren't correct. So the classic example is the chimpanzee that's grinning. To us humans, it looks like they're smiling, but that's actually an aggressive smile, and it's not a happy animal. So we need to be careful about always interpreting animals' feelings through what we experience and what we do as humans. So we have to always be a little bit cautious about our interpretation. But at the same time, we do have the science out there that is getting closer to actually finding what our animals are feeling.
4: Thank you, Kat Littlewood, registered veterinary specialist. She's also an international animal welfare consultant. 12:45, thank you for your feedback. My rabbit likes hanging out with my cat. Quite often I find them both catching up in the rabbit's enclosure. Oh, things they get up to. I saw a gentleman, morning Sam Ackerman, How are you?
6: Good morning to you. Yes, no, I grew up with a rabbit, and the rabbit and the cat got on pretty good too.
4: I saw a gentleman in Wanaka last year walking his goat and his dog on a leash along the waterfront. Yes, a goat. And what was most interesting about this was the goat was behaving almost exactly as the dog would behave. It didn't quite cock a leg, but it was kind of stopping and sniffing and doing everything that the dog might do. So then I started wondering, did the goat think it was a dog? I don't know. Is this what goats do?
6: Goats famously stubborn, though, aren't they?
4: That's interesting, because he wasn't a stubborn goat. He was totally into the walk, much as the dog was into the walk. In fact, was
6: nature
4: he off leash?
6: Nature.
4: He was off leash. They were both off leash.
6: An off leash goat.
4: And the off leash goat just came back to the owner, caught up eventually. It was a bit slow on the walk, but eventually came back to the owner. It was highly entertaining.
6: Give himself a podcast and get this moving. There's an industry open here.
4: There we go. Also highly entertaining was that first test. It had its moments, that's for sure. But high point scoring, close match, closer than the commentators thought it was going to be honest. About halfway through the second half, they thought it was all over for the French, and then they nearly won. What did you make of it all?
6: I was thoroughly impressed by both sides, and I think there's one narrative I'd love to get.
4: Come on back, Sam.
6: Always try the hand in attack. They have quality players. They're from their competition. The top 14 over there is of an extraordinary high quality. Will they always win test matches? No. We don't get their best side sent to the Southern Hemisphere that often. That said, we should know what to expect here. And I was really impressed with what the All Blacks responded with as well. They talked about optimism. I think you've used that word to death already, and they've only had a week with it as their catch cry. But it was an optimistic brand of rugby. They were playing a way that if you weren't a rugby purist, you could sit there and watch and go, do you know what? There's some real skill there. I'm really enjoying the back and forward of it. I think not just a win, obviously important for Dave Rennie in his first test as All Black coach, but the style and the engagement from the opposition as well. I think France really helped set the tone for this era as well. So the Ruben Love at 10 started a bit shaky, ended up in the sin bin, but I think when he came on and got his feet under him, he showed exactly why people want to see him in that first five role on a full-time basis. He had some good runs. He unleashed the back line when needed. I think everybody out there looked pretty good. The loose forwards as well. There's some question marks on whether they're the right selections. Luke Jacobson in the 7 jersey put on an absolute clinic as well. So a good first start. Lots of defence to tidy up, but they've only been in camp for a short period of time. As I've mentioned before, first time with Rennie as the coach, whereas everybody else has had the same coach around the world for a couple of years to understand structures, thoughts and systems. So they'll only get better from here. So tick in my book, Catherine.
4: All right, indeed. And look, that's another point, because he didn't actually have that long with the team. From memory, did he? That's the other thing. It was a long time between the appointment and the first test, but how much of that time was actually spent with the team and working with the team?
6: Very few sessions on the park. I was speaking to Geordie Barrett, and he said, look, basically defence almost didn't get a look in when it came to preparation, because they're too busy making sure everybody was on the same page of what this new era coaching regime wanted to achieve, and it'll get better as they grow. And what should make it quite interesting as well, because in a normal situation, you go, right, let's keep this team going, get some reps on the board, get everybody understand that cohesion. But the All Blacks coaches have always already signaled for the next test, which is in Wellington this week against Italy. They will look to make changes, not because of poor performance, but because they need to get more people involved in understanding what they do. I think the likes of Fihi Finianga-Nofo will look to make his starting debut, and Josh Morby, a couple of absolute try-scoring freaks for the Hurricanes this season on home turf. But there should be some changes, because they do need to rush this process a little bit. As we talked about, that 4-year cycle is now a 2-year window, and only a couple of tests now before they go to South Africa for a 4-test series.
4: All right, I'm just going to update. There's a bit of a ramping up in what is coming out in terms of emergency alerts for parts of Kaikoura. So just pause for a moment here. Civil Defence has sent out an alert to people. There's serious flooding in Kaikoura from the breached Kowhai River, which we talked about earlier. People are asked to evacuate immediately if they're on the Kaikoura fan between Middle Ford and the township or low-lying area properties on Beach Road, Ludson Road, Grays Lane, West End, or if they had a property that flooded in 1993. people need to go to higher ground and stay with family or friends. And also the emergency alerts are saying check on neighbours and share this information if doing so won't delay you. So the emergency alert went out actually quite a few minutes ago now. But if you've not heard that and you are in the district in this affected area, it is a serious warning to evacuate now. Thank you, Sam. Okay, let's pick up again. We'll stay with the rugby for a moment. Expecting any changes for this matchup against Italy? There was some good things about this test match from the All Blacks perspective. There were some things that that showed up some gaps and some holes, as we said, in a fairly new side, a fairly new regime. And there was a closer result than many anticipated. Are you expecting any change-ups for the match against Italy, or will they go with the same squad?
6: Yeah, so aside from those wingers I mentioned before, I really would like to see them maybe give less time to Cam Roygaard. Now, that sounds insane because Cam Roygaard is the best player. He was the player of the match. He's the best player in the All Blacks at the moment, if you ask me. And when he came off late in the game with 5 minutes to go, looked like the game was in the bag. Suddenly, the All Blacks looked shaky and you were begging for Cam Roygaard to be out there. But I just feel that they need to make sure they build up the depth of decision-making and capability at halfback, because he is so good, the gap to the next best is monumental. And I think that this game would be a good opportunity for them to trial that situation. I expect a change up in the loose forwards and potentially some of the other areas of the pack, just to make sure they're giving some minutes. We've got three world-class hookers to be able to pick from, and Cody Taylor, Safuamua and Samisone Tokiaho. Amongst them, they need to make sure they're keeping that rotation up. So I see that as the biggest part here. I know that there's rugby fans having some PTSD, if we use the word rotation, from previous regimes. I know we hate it. We want to see up his side. But that said, we've still got a big, big tour to South Africa and a World Cup to make sure we keep somewhere in the rearview mirror, sorry, in the long-term thinking.
4: Okay. Now, the World Cup, the drama is ramping up. And let's just park Donald Trump for a moment. Let's talk about what's happened on the field. There's been some fantastic matchups, haven't there? And some matches going right to the wire. I thought we might have been into the penalty shootouts yesterday with England, but they managed to hold on one down.
6: Yeah, they certainly did. And England have got a history of fragility in the big moments, cracking under pressure, a good enough team, and getting overhyped by their own media. But there's a resolution about this team. There's a steeliness, a real testicular fortitude that they can really come out with and show themselves up as a quality side. Harry Kane is obviously a very good player. Jude Bellingham is a great goal scorer as well. But they really looked the goods against Mexico when they needed to. It was a hard assignment. Remembering Mexico as a co-host were at home. So they have been just outstanding to watch, I think. And Norway are my team of the World Cup. I just love watching them go. Erling Haaland, he scores goals for fun everywhere he goes. And he seems a little bit of a robot at Manchester City. You're just a goal-scoring machine. But his personality is shining through in a big way. If you're into social media and you don't follow Erling Haaland, you're missing out. He is a real character. And the Norwegians are taking this competition by storm personality-wise too. But Brazil's gone. Spain came pretty close to an exit, but just triumphed this morning 1-0. And the USA take on Belgium, of course, with their assists to get their gun player back off a red card, despite that being the rule for everybody else. So I would pick, if you're a betting person, that there will be no red cards for America in this particular game against Belgium.
4: And what do we make of that? Was it in any way a decision that was going to be made without the intervention, if you like, the public statement of the President of the United States?
6: Possibly, maybe, but that still would have been wildly unprecedented. A red card is a suspension. That's the deal. They're not rescinding the red card. And it just means everything else. And England, for example, received a red card in their match and they are now looking to see if they can appeal that. Basically, it's changing the rules of the Football World Cup on the fly. Not a great look.
4: Okay, now, the Warriors have re-signed a couple of players who many thought might be on the way out.
6: Yeah, well, he's a very popular figure. The flying mullet, scores a ton of tries in the corner, is Dallin Watene-Zelezniak. He had a season last year where he copped a ton of criticism. His defence was called out a lot. I think he kind of copped the brunt of the Warriors misfiring on occasion. Most of it came his way. People thought, that's him done, especially as they announced the signing of Will Warbrook, a Kiwi international winger, to come from the Melbourne Storm for next season. He had an option to sign for 2027, but they've doubled down and actually gone for 2 years, and that's a sign of exactly how hard he's worked to get back into the form that has made him the try scoring machine that he is. Also, Tamati Martin has extended for another year. There was, at the start of this year, there was one of their half options was signed on and three were off contract. Now the three that were off contract have all signed extensions, and the one that was under contract is left. So go figure. But Tamati Martin is a wonderful story. Real perseverance. His career ended many years ago now with a brain bleed, and that's it. That was him done. But after getting the doctor's clearance, he decided to make a comeback, and what a comeback it has been. He's the current starting half for the Warriors, and a great opportunity for him to keep telling what is a wonderful story from him. So great news for the Warriors and their fans.
4: I just have to read this email out, and I cannot vouch for its veracity. This person says, I did ballroom dancing with Dave Rennie in Upper Hutt. He would come running in with muddy knees, obviously from rugby practice, and then went straight to ballroom dancing. Great memory, says Jill.
6: I am following that up, Jill.
4: I don't know if it's the same Dave Rennie.
6: I need to know more about Dave.
4: Or just another Dave Rennie who happened to play rugby. But it was just too good to pass up. I'm sorry.
6: Veracity is completely
4: unverified.
6: My nose is going to the grindstone on that one, Jill. If I find anything out, I shall let you know.
4: It wouldn't surprise me. I know many athletes and coaches who either turn to boxing training or to dance training to get themselves up on their tootsie. So there you go. Okay, a major move for a Kiwi motorsport icon.
6: That's right. Sir Scott Dixon has been with Chip Ganassi Racing for the best part of a quarter of a century, to the point where motorsport people go, you can't see him racing for anybody else. That's what it is. But he has announced a move for next year, and it's one that will bring a smile to many New Zealanders' faces. He signed for IndyCar's McLaren team, Arrow McLaren, which is a very big deal in the context of the Bruce McLaren link. Now, they aren't a New Zealand team, but that link has been something that Scott Dixon has already spoken about after making the announcement today, that he's proud to be part of that McLaren legacy. So very cool he's taken both him and Felix Rosenquist, who's the reigning champion of their biggest race, the Indy 500, have gone across to this team. So major moves in that sport. But Scott Dixon just showing, look, you know, I don't want to be second fiddle at this team. I know if the big Alex Palau man's coming and being the top guy in IndyCar, so I understand that the focus goes there, but he wants to change things up in his career, so a real big move.
4: Okay, just a minute left. Super quickly, Liam Lawson's also continuing his strong form in Formula One.
6: Yeah, that's right. So for the fifth Grand Prix in a row, he has finished inside the top 10. Now, the importance of that is a top 10 finish gets you points. Points in the Drivers' Championship is also points for the Constructors' Championship. Those are your team owners. So finishing in the top 10 is a big deal. He finished sixth at the British Grand Prix. So five times in a row, he's made that top 10. He's edging closer and closer to the possibility of a podium, doing really well for himself, for a guy who's constantly under pressure, thinking that he might be the guy to be bumped out. But he is now sitting 10th in the overall driver standings at 22. It's fantastic to see him continue this. There's another couple of Grand Prix before their big mid-season break. But this is a great spot for him to be in and finally maybe silence some of those doubters. So, yep, Kiwi motorsport people, keeping the things real and flying that flag beautifully, Catherine.
4: Good one. Thank you, Sam Ackerman. Tune in for the latest weather updates. This weather system is continuing to be serious, everyone. Catch you back tomorrow at 9. Ka kite. 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
7: Thanks, Catherine. Nau mai, ki te pūrongo o te pōtūtanga. This is Midday Report for Tuesday, July 7. I'm Guyan Espina I haere aki nei. New Zealand's top court overturns convictions for two men who were found guilty of killing Red Fox Tavern publican Chris Bush in one of New Zealand's most notorious whodunit cases. Donald Trump intervenes to get an American football player's red card overturned.
8: All I did, I asked for a review because I didn't think it was a foul. And, you know, again, I'm good at this stuff. I didn't think it was a foul.
7: The America-Belgium game is underway. As we go to air, we'll bring you the sport and the politics. And why is China testing ballistic missiles in the South Pacific? And what are the implications for New Zealand?
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10: RNZ News at midday. Good afternoon, I'm Evie Ashton. Kaikoura District Council has declared a state of emergency, with people asked to evacuate to higher ground. The Kōwhai River has breached its banks, causing serious flooding. State Highway 1 is closed and power is out to homes near the town. Kyla McDuff is at Kaikoura.
11: Heavy rain is pelting Kaikoura, where firefighters and police are helping with evacuations. The council's
7: And you're listening to Midday Report.
11: The inland Kaikoura Road is closed because Crib Creek Bridge has washed away. Two people were badly hurt in a crash on the road this morning, while another person was rescued from floodwaters near Mount Lyford. Flooding has closed.